0: cycle of contraction. Trump's tax cuts, the one big beautiful bill that he wants to do, it's not going to bail him out. It's not going to be good for the economy. And meanwhile, cuts to green energy projects have halted billions of dollars in private investment. Projects in battery manufacturing, solar energy, offshore wind, they're just dead. The projects are dead. The jobs are lost. The associated economic growth goes away. The opportunities for American workers go away. So what's happening right now, the alarm that's being sounded by economists is completely predictable because they were also sounding the alarm before the election. The Trump administration is doubling down on chaos as a governing strategy, and the economy is what is at risk. We've been warning about it. I discussed that turning economic policy into a culture war is a spectacle that won't end well. Slashing funds from federal agencies under the guise of fighting woke without really accomplishing anything is not a good idea. Relying on tax cuts for the wealthy and for corporations as a cure-all is not a good idea. It causes instability. And now we have economists warning of a recession that they tried to downplay and say it'll never happen. Economists are warning if Trump does the stuff he promised to do, if he does the stuff he's trying to do, it's going to become a reality. This is not hindsight. This is foresight because it hasn't happened yet. Okay. We saw it coming. It hasn't yet happened, although there's concerns that some of the economic indicators in the next month may point that way. We can still stop it if Mike Pence has the courage. Now, we can still stop it. But something needs to get in the way of Trump accomplishing his objectives. And we talked about the polling fiasco that Trump is dealing with yesterday. Is it possible someone in Trump's orbit might be able to talk sense into him and say, don't do this stuff, it's a bad idea? I don't know. But some MAGA voters are noticing, and we should talk about that next. If you listen to right-wing radio over the last 7 to 10 days, you will hear way more than the typical number of Trump supporters and MAGA people saying, I voted for the guy, but I'm just not sure about some of this stuff. Let's go through some of these examples. Let's start. Media Matters did a great job compiling these. Here's a caller to the Hannity show who says, you know, you're not really standing up for the rank and file people that are being hurt by this Doge purge. Listen to this.
1: Leo, Maryland, next, Sean Hannity show. Hi.
2: Yeah, hi, Sean. I know in the past you've always stood up for the men and women in the rank and file FBI agents. And it's because of time, they may need your voice again, especially the couple thousand have been seemingly targeted because they worked on the January 6th case. And I know one of the main goals in the FBI of the new administration is to depoliticize it. And this appears to be a misstep in the wrong direction.
1: Well, we need to look at every individual case. That's what I would say. I know Kash Patel. I've known him for a long time. He's been on the show many times.
0: So Hannity goes into apologia for Kash Patel, but the caller is right. This is more politicized, not less. Here is the Clay Travis and Buck Sexton show taking a call from Linda.
3: K-cup, whole bean, ground bean. It is delicious. Let's take a call from Linda, who had Linda. I'm told by our team you have three adopted Ukrainian kids. You want to weigh in on the Ukraine situation? Go ahead.
0: Oh boy.
4: Yes, thank you. I'd like to preface this by saying I support President Trump. I'm very happy he's president. I love what he's doing with Doge. However, I'm not happy with his recent comments on Ukraine. I spent quite a bit of time in Ukraine. They love freedom there. They want their independence. But this comment about Zelensky being a dictator is just not correct. The constitution in Ukraine actually does not allow for elections during wartime. His popularity in Ukraine is actually above 50%. And
3: so let me ask you this, Linda. I appreciate you calling in. How should it end?
0: All right. So, you know, the defense from Clay and Buck is to kind of change the subject. But Linda is absolutely correct. Trump's wrong to call Zelensky a dictator. Here's a federal employee who called into Hannity's program.
5: The reason I'm calling is, so I'm a current federal employee. I became a federal employee shortly after I got active duty from the Army. My wife's a federal employee. The federal government, when it comes to civilian employees, is less than 1% of the entire U.S. population, right? So like 2.4 million based off current OPM information. And we had no idea what's going on. And it's frustrating all of us because, like, how do you make life decisions, try to figure out what to do? How do you know to send your kids to college if you can afford to buy a house when there's no information coming from the administration, which I support strongly? Like, I'm a...
0: It's a disaster, but I support it.
5: Strong supporter of this administration and what their efforts are, but they're not communicating to us to any way of what their overall goal and plan is, other than, you know, you see some politicians like, oh, we're going to cut 60 to 70% of the federal government. Well, okay, that's everybody.
1: Well, I haven't heard that number, 60 or 70%. Can you be more specific? What do you do for the federal government?
5: So I don't want to be too specific because some people I work with listen and I don't want to have. So I work for.
0: So anyway, Hannity eventually tells the guy, make yourself really essential so that you'll like get a different job if you lose this one. Not exactly great advice. And the caller's making a good point. How do you make plans for your family about buying a house, school, anything, if you don't know if you're going to have a job? If your job might depend on whether you do or don't answer an email from Elon and how you answer that email. Here's another caller who says, what Trump's proposing with Gaza is nuts.
1: What's going on? How are you doing?
6: So I cannot agree with you on the Gaza situation. I cannot, at least as far as making those people leave their land and not being able to return. That is totally wrong.
1: First of all, right now, have you seen pictures out of Gaza? I've been to Israel many times. And the place is pretty much decimated. It's rubble, and it's a safe haven for Hamas terrorists that were voted in by the Palestinian people. But so the plan is to go in, demilitarize it, clean up.
0: So Hannity defends Trump's idea of get all the Palestinians out of there, never let them come back. But the caller doesn't agree with that. It's endless. Here's a call to Kilmeade's program about how Trump is trying to bribe people with Doge dividends.
7: Crispin, you're in Arizona. Hey, Crispin.
8: Hey, it's nice to talk to you.
7: What's on your mind?
8: What's on my mind is, say if you just take 100,000 people, and I know 65,000 voluntarily withdraw from the jobs. If you take 100,000 people at 50,000, that's about $5 billion, a drop in the bucket. The last tax break that Trump gave was $1.9 trillion, and 65% went to people making over $130,000 a year. That amount is like $1.2 to $1.3 trillion. If you're going to get after the excess spending, you have to go after military waste and the rich, make the rich pay. Instead, he's trying to offer a $5,000
7: bribe. But I would say the top 10%
0: pay. Kilmeade talks over it, but the guy says they're trying to offer people $5,000 bribes. And then finally, Mark Levin takes a caller who's concerned about his wife's, his fiance's immigration status.
9: Oh, yes, sir.
10: So I just wanted to talk about, I've actually been to Ukraine during the war. My fiance is Ukrainian. I filed the paperwork for her to come over here because we actually were just friends at the time, but we became more with time. And she's been here because her city gets bombed usually every day. And it's very concerning to me. I've been a Republican ever since I could vote, and same with my family. And
0: you can hear how Mark Levin is really concerned, isn't he?
10: Family's here. I'm here.
9: Let me guess, you're going to say, what is this animus against Ukraine and this either open or backdoor support for a mass murderer like Putin? That's your question, right?
10: Yes. And also, my other question is, you know, her parents are here, and she is here, and her daughter, and we've been planning on getting married now for a few months. And it seems like I've read on the news now that if you were paroled into the United States, you can't file any forms.
0: So this gets into a very specific immigration situation. And I don't know whether this guy's fiance should or shouldn't be allowed to stay. I have no idea. But the point here is dozens of calls going into right-wing media. I support the administration, but I don't like what Doge is doing. I don't like what they're doing with the federal government. I don't like what they're doing with these potential bribes. I don't like what they're doing with immigration and deportation. I don't like what they're doing with Gaza. This is not normal that this number of right-wing shows are fielding antagonistic, and not personally antagonistic, but antagonistic to the agenda phone calls from their base. Combine this with the polling data that we talked about yesterday that Trump is facing. this is the if Democrats figure out how to get it together, it could be one of the worst midterm elections for the Republican Party in decades in November of 2026. It's a two-letter word that's the key, IF, if. And that's what I'm going to be focused on, including next week when we talk to elected Democrats. Let's take a quick break. Make sure that you are subscribed to the podcast to get the full show on Spotify or Apple Podcasts. And please help us reach that 3 million YouTube subscriber goal. We're almost there. We're almost there. And then you'll never hear me talk about 3 million again. YouTube.com/The David Pakman Show. We'll take a quick break. Glad you're with us on this Friday. 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The link is in the podcast notes. Data brokers are continually collecting extensive details about your online behavior, address, phone number, email, financial information, even political views. This sensitive information about you can easily be found on public data search sites by anybody, could be an ex, could be an employer. And these brokers sell the data to other businesses and even government agencies like the FBI and NSA, who can buy it in bulk to surveil Americans without a search warrant. 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The link is in the podcast notes. All right, I'm going to tell a story on the show that I have never told before because lawyers have advised me not to tell it. And I figured out a way to talk about it today that I think is going to be okay legally. And the reason I'm going to tell this story today is because some of you reacted by saying, when I said last week, I'm hearing from lawyers about how they would go after progressive independent media, they being the Trump administration, they would do it indirectly. They wouldn't do it with criminality. They would do it with frivolous audits, or they would do it with frivolous lawsuits, or they would do it by pushing social media to demonetize or restrict. And a lot of people wrote in and said, no one's ever done anything like this to you. Nobody ever would. And you don't matter, essentially. I want to tell you a story of what happened. This is a few years ago. We did a piece of content and an elected official was mentioned in that piece of content. And I'm sorry that some of the details will be vague, but what our lawyer who represented us in this matter said is, you just don't want this to crop up again. We did a piece of content about an elected official. And shortly thereafter, we received a letter from a very expensive DC law firm saying, we believe that this piece of content is defamatory. We believe that you knew that what you were saying was false, and you specifically decided to publish it anyway to ruin the reputation of our client, an elected official. And we believe that this might be $150,000 worth of damage. Now, of course, they throw around these numbers to scare you. And I was scared. And so we got a lawyer who specializes in this stuff, and he looked it over, and he spoke to the attorneys representing the elected official, and we looked at it up and down, and you know, he explained to me, listen, they make a lot of claims here that are really not supported by the law. For example, one of the claims in the letter was, you know, David, you didn't come to our client to get his side of the story. And our lawyer explained to me, that's true, you didn't, but you're not required to. It's not defamatory because you didn't try to get that guy's reaction. That doesn't determine whether it is or isn't defamatory. And we worked through this and accrued, you know, $5,000 in legal fees. And ultimately, what our lawyer advised me was, listen, David, I think you're absolutely in the clear here. I believe that if we pursued this legally, this individual would not even want to subject himself to discovery. It would be too much risk. This is meant to scare you. If it went forward, I believe that you would win and you would be eligible to recover attorney's fees. However, I have to advise you, based on the representation that this individual has, how long these things are likely to go, you'll eventually get your legal fees back, probably. Not a guarantee, probably. But you might have to float $100,000 in legal fees to get there. And how does that sound? And I said, especially at the time, I said, we don't have the capacity to float $100,000 in legal fees. And he said, I am for speech. I am always for more speech. And I never recommend that people censor themselves or anything like it. But in this case, because of what this would mean financially to even have to fight this, even if at the tail end of the rainbow you get your legal fees back, which is never a guarantee, likely but never a guarantee, I'm going to recommend that you take the content down. And they will likely say, we reserve our right to come after you, but we are telling you we are not going to pursue this matter at this time. And that's what we did. And it felt like shit. And I was in a situation where I didn't think I had any other option because of what that represented financially. Now, I do think today the show is big enough that if something like this happened and I just went scorched earth and went to my audience and said, listen, at the risk of getting myself into more problems, this is who's coming after me. This is what it's going to cost to fight it. Let's open a legal defense fund. And I think right now we could probably gather $100,000 to float such a fight that I think would be ideologically correct. The point here is the following. The idea that these right-wingers wouldn't come after us with frivolous this or frivolous that meant to bully and push us around because we're too small, this story I just told you was years ago, okay? And if we were big enough then, certainly there's at least a dozen shows like this one that could be plausible targets from this new weaponized Trump DOJ and other associated organizations, IRS, et cetera. And I don't want to have to go up against them. But lest anyone think it's implausible, we dealt with what I just told you years ago, and we were already talking about $100,000, $150,000 then. Just think about what it could be today. Terrifying stuff. Best thing you can do, just make sure you're subscribed. Subscribe to the podcast, subscribe to the YouTube channel. If you've got a few bucks, certainly get a membership. But the most important things are the bigger we are, the bigger our network, the larger the number of people, if we have a problem, I can go to and say, guys, this is what we're up against. Let's figure out what to do. Donald Trump is furiously posting through the pain once again, scrambling to spin a fresh onslaught of brutal polls that show his approval rating is nosediving just a month into his presidency. CNN poll published Thursday found 47% of Americans approve of his performance. This is the lowest first year of your term February approval of any president since polling has begun, other than Trump himself during his first term. The Washington Post and Gallup released similar results. The Washington Post Ipsos poll found that 57% of Americans think Trump is exceeding the authority of the presidency through his authoritarian actions. 48% are flat out opposed to what Donald Trump is doing. And Gallup shows 51% disapprove of Trump. So what does Trump do? He just completely loses his mind on Troth Central.
11: Troth Central.
0: Quote, I won the presidential election in a landslide, won all seven swing states, the popular vote, and all 50 states shifted Republican, a record, and now I have the best polling numbers I've ever had. The Democrats run by broken down losers like James Carville, who's weak of mind and body, are going crazy and just don't know what to do. They have lost their confidence and spirit. They have lost their minds. We are going to have big wins for our country and make America great again. It's already happening and will get bigger and better than before. Just about everything there is a lie. Trump then seizing on MSNBC's schedule changes in all capital letters, saying, quote, MSNBC, commonly known as MSDNC, is a threat to our democracy. Such lying and misrepresentation, bad people at the top. Trump then setting his sights on author Michael Wolff, saying, quote, so-called author Michael Wolff's new book is a total fake job, just like the other junk he wrote. He called me many times trying to set up a meeting, but I never called him back because I didn't want to give him the credibility of an interview. Others in the administration were also called. They reported his calls and likewise did not talk to him. I assume, however, he was able to speak to a small number of people, but not meaningfully. His other books about me have been discredited, as this one will be also. I am one who believes in commenting about fake news or made-up stories, even if you have to punch low and shouldn't be wasting the time required to do so. We had one of the greatest elections in history and perhaps the greatest first month ever, according to almost everybody. Of course, that's not true, and Trump is wildly triggered by the polling. The polling that shows this guy is sinking, and he's sinking quickly. And finally, Trump setting his sights on Comcast. And he says, lowlife chairman of Comcast, Brian Roberts, the owner of ratings-challenged NBC and MSDNC, has finally gotten the nerve up to fire one of the least talented people in television, the mentally obnoxious racist, Joy Reid. Based on her ratings, which were virtually non-existent, she should have been canned long ago, along with everyone else who works there. Also thrown out was Alex Wagner, the sub on the seriously failing Rachel Maddow show. Rachel rarely shows up because she knows nobody is watching. Okay, on and on and on. This is not a reaction born of stability. This is not a reaction born of confidence. And as we talked about earlier this week, one of the defining features of Trump is that he is very emasculated by those who are what he wants to be. And we saw that with French President Macron. Macron is smarter than Trump. He's better with language than Trump, even when Trump's only language is English and Macron speaks multiple languages. He is healthier looking than Trump. Trump's obese. Trump doesn't exercise. He isn't afraid to stand up to Trump. He isn't constantly measuring who likes me in the room and how will I tailor what I say based on that. That is the Trump that ends up doing this on social media when he learns that his polling is in the toilet. And by the way, the more that C-SPAN gets calls like the one I'm about to show you, the lower the approval is going to go. We often talk on this program about how there are real repercussions to the things that our elected officials do. And a gentleman from West Virginia called C-SPAN and explained the following about what's going on with insulin prices. Take a listen.
12: Yes, ma'am. I'm calling from West Virginia, and which was a red state for Donald Trump. And they have a place called down here, Public Debt. And a lot of my neighbors would vote for Trump. They walking around scared, crying, nervous. and they were forever Trumpers. But on a personal note, I'm a diabetic and I'm on Medicare. And when Joe Biden was in there, my insulin was $6 for a 28-day supply. I just went to CVS to get my new supply. It went back up to $80, they said, because the American Recovery Act was canceled. So it went from $6 to $80. So I don't know if anybody else out there on Medicare.
0: Yeah, there are a lot of people reporting the same thing. Now, I think it's important to be honest and accurate. The reason why people's end user cost for insulin changes are numerous, and it doesn't always

0: to do with Trump necessarily. It depends what insurance you're on. This individual said Medicare, so that is governed by government negotiations. But others have jumped in and said, oh, you know, I have Aetna and my insulin price changed. There's a lot of different reasons why this can go on. But that call is what could be the undoing of this fiasco known as Trump term number two. Now, as is always the case, it would be wrong for me to ignore that we've seen this game before, where people suffer because of something a Republican does, and somehow they figure out a way to blame Democrats. And sort of a version of that is when Obamacare started and a lot of Republican governors said, we're not going to do the Medicaid expansion. And people in red states said, Obamacare didn't work. Thanks, Obama. It was actually the fault of their Republican governor. So the question as to who gets blamed is a real practical one. But the more calls like this that start floating around, the worse it's going to be for this Trump presidency and this administration. The polling is going down, inflation's going up, and these calls are becoming more and more frequent. Where will we be 6 months from now? Scary to think about. Let me ask you a very simple question. How much fraud has Elon Musk and Donald Trump's Doge found so far? Is it $100,000 in fraud? Is it $1 million? Is it $10 million? Is it $1 billion or $10 billion in fraud? Are we getting anywhere close to the $2 trillion that they said they would find in fraud and inefficiencies? The answer is they have found zero fraud thus far. Aaron Rupar wrote a great piece about this on his Substack, Public Notice, where he goes through and he explains that they are using all sorts of different vague and squishy terminology. They are calling things fraud, but they have not actually found a single dollar of fraud so far. Despite the hype, not a single fraud program or incident has been discovered. Now, instead of finding fraud, it is true that Doge has focused on dismantling federal agencies, canceling programs, threatening employees with firings or layoffs, demanding federal employees write a to-do list of what they worked on if they want to keep their job, especially if you're not loyal to Trump. We could look at the Department of Transportation, FAA lawyers, understaffing national parks, firing inspectors general, but they have not found any fraud whatsoever. They also say that they have saved a ton of money by canceling contracts. That's probably also a lie. Only a fraction of the dollars they say they've saved are actually accounted for. Some of the savings are simply contracts that have already been paid that they won't be doing again. But that's not really a savings. A lot of those were one-off contracts. Now, in order to try to contend with the fact that they are not really finding any fraud, last week, or maybe it was the week before, I played a clip for you where Donald Trump's deranged and delusional and extraordinarily dilapidated press secretary, Caroline Leavitt, was asked by a reporter, what about this is fraud? Aren't these just policies Trump doesn't like? And she didn't actually have an answer. So in order to try to remedy this, they're coming up with new words, new phrases. And one that Fox News propagandist Sean Hannity came up with is wrongful spending. Now, let me define wrongful spending for you. Not fraud. Not fraud. Here's Hannity.
1: Now, of course, Doge is rooting out waste, fraud, abuse, corruption all across the federal government. They've already recovered billions and billions in wrongful spending while reducing the size of government. And liberals now are screaming into the void. And now,
0: so a couple things here. First of all, no money has been recovered. Just nothing. Nothing has been recovered. And it's funny because Hannity's going even further. Recovered? We're talking about canceling future spending. What are you talking about? We've recovered money. And then the thing that crawls up the screen is nonsense, right? I mean, these contracts that have been terminated, not a single one with evidence of fraud. Individuals that have been terminated, it's not fraud. Trump might say we want fewer employees, we want to save money in the future, but it's not fraud and you're not recovering any money. Now, when Trump was asked about it, he came up with this very vague thing.
2: So they signed a contract.

0: contract in a government agency, and it has 3 months, and the guy leaves that signed the contract, and nobody else is there, and they pay the contract for 10 years.
1: Yeah.
0: So the guy is getting checks for years and years and years, and he's telling his family, obviously, maybe it was crooked, maybe he paid to get the contract, or maybe he paid that they didn't terminate it, but...
2: A lot of maybe here.
0: You know, we have contracts that go forever, and they've been going for years, and they're supposed to end in 3 months or 5 months or 2 years or something, and they go forever. So the guy is either crooked, you know, where he knew this was going to happen, or he's crooked because he's getting payments that he knows he shouldn't be getting. But they're finding things like that.
2: Now, of course, nothing like that has been found. Nothing has been found. Is it true that some contracts get renewed? Yes, that's true. Is it true that over time the need for certain services may change? And of course. But that's not fraud. And hilariously, and this is kind of when I knew that they realized they've got nothing, Peter Alexander asked Caroline Leavitt whether any of it is actual fraud. Like, is there, there's a lot of stuff you're pointing to, papers and contracts, but is anything actual fraud, legally speaking? And Caroline Leavitt said that that's clever.
3: Fraud, of course, is a crime. So have you turned over evidence of fraud to the Justice Department? And when should we expect to see those indictments?
4: It's a clever question. There has been extensive fraud, particularly if you look at Social Security. In fact, according to an IG report from the Social Security Administration, there was $71 billion worth of fraud in one single fiscal year that we know about.
3: To be clear, that $71 billion was from 2015 to 2020. So it wasn't in just 1 year.
2: It's clever now to say fraud is a crime. If there's really fraud, that means there's criminality. Shouldn't it be prosecuted? And she goes, oh, that's so cute. That's so clever, Peter. Until they show us evidence of any of this stuff, I would wait to believe it. Do I think there is no fraud in government contracts? No, I believe there is some fraud in government contracts. Any large organization, be it for-profit or governmental, you're going to find some fraud. The bigger it gets, the more fraud, in theory, you're going to find. Is it materially relevant to the point of saying we need an unelected bureaucrat to start slashing randomly and emailing employees and saying, justify your job to me? It's not the way to find the actual fraud. We have systems in place. And you know what? If you better wanted to be able to find the fraud, maybe don't fire the inspectors general who could actually be there to figure out what really happened, where have there been crimes, and make sure that they are dealt with appropriately. These people are pathetic. I will believe that there is fraud when they actually give us the proof. Many of us have struggled with sleep at one point or another. A sleep aid many turn to is melatonin because it's a non-pharmaceutical remedy clinically proven to work without the side effects you might get with antihistamines or prescription meds. 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The link is in the podcast notes. You know, I recently tried to get in touch with Joe Rogan. I said, I'm going to be in Texas for book-related stuff. I would love to be on. I did not hear back from Rogan. And as many of you know, I've been on the Rogan Show twice. I don't know that I am eligible to be back on in the sense that when I've found that Rogan says something I disagree with over the last few years, I criticize it. And I always couch it as, this doesn't mean I personally hate the guy. This doesn't mean we couldn't have a good conversation. In fact, I would welcome the opportunity to try to figure out what is it that happened with Rogan? Was it moving to Texas and changing the people around him that changed his views on so many issues? What was it? So in any case, for me, none of this stuff is personal. I did not hear back from Rogan. So I don't think I'm going to be back on. In the midst of this, I was sent this clip of Rogan speaking to actor Woody Harrelson. This is really tough to watch. I won't even preview what's in it. Let's just jump in.
1: Comedy Mothership.
5: Yeah, I'd like to do that.
1: It's fun. It's a great place. My buddy Jimmy Dore is there this weekend, who's also great, and he's filming his comedy special there this weekend. Yeah, Jimmy Dore is amazing. He's another guy that's risen as an independent journalist. He's a comedian.
2: So first of all, I do not believe that Jimmy Dore is a journalist, but I also don't believe that I'm a journalist. I don't think any of us are journalists. I think we are all commentators. We're just giving our opinions on things. And this is already a media literacy problem that we have in this country. Is it reporting or is it commentary?
1: And he started his show basically just making fun of political things. And then during the pandemic, got vaccine injured and really got kind of red-pilled and kind of became like the voice of truth and reason. And, you know,
2: he was vaccine injured, and now we can, as a result of the injury, we can now count on Jimmy Dore to tell us the truth.
1: Another guy who's been completely outcast by supposedly progressive people for just telling the truth.
2: Now, of course, I don't even know that it's accurate to say Jimmy Dore has been outcast by progressive people. This is one of the things that's really important to understand. When you change your views and you go, hey, actually the vaccines are fill in the blanks, everything Jimmy Dore has said, which isn't true, and it doesn't really seem like Trump's actually that bad. And, you know, I don't want to misquote Jimmy Dore, but, you know, this kind of playing coy with like, I'm as left as anyone, but like Harris, no, you know, Trump's actually not what people say. Once you start doing that, it's not that you're outcast because you're willing to tell some truth that nobody on the left wants to hear. You just lose any connection to the values and principles of progressivism, which include that we follow the science, we try to separate our feelings from the facts, we oppose authoritarianism, and this is the kind of scariest part. There's a lot of people in what I refer to as the revolutionary left, which I don't even really know that is the left. There is a wing or a sort of through line of people who at some point considered themselves to be nominally on the left, who are just enamored with authoritarianism and often authoritarian leaders and authoritarian dictators. And there's really nothing there that is leftism as I recognize it, where leftism is really libertarian, small l libertarian, where you say, let's get out of people's lives, except for places where we have a really good case that government should be involved. There are things that are too big to just handle in the libertarian way, and then we say government should be involved there. Healthcare would be one of them. Collecting taxes would be another one of them. Doing the roads would be another one of them. Military would be another one. So like the hyper-libertarian would say, government shouldn't even do military. We should leave it to private armies and they can be contracted for, no, right? So the small L libertarianism of the left that I recognize and consider myself a part of would say, a lot of this stuff, let's just keep the government out. I don't need the government directing, you know, how we do mobile phone development. Let's let Apple and Samsung and whoever, right? But in some areas, I don't want the libertarian version of mercenary armies. Let's have the government do military. Okay, you guys get it. The problem is that the rhetoric of a lot of this populism has started to become indistinguishable left and right, and then they start playing coy with authoritarianism, and then we go, guys, there's nothing on the left that we recognize here. So I don't care about Jimmy Dore in the sense of saying we have cast him out from the left. I just don't hear him say anything that still places him on the left. He has segregated himself by virtue of what he has started to say. No one has cast him out. All right, let's continue.
1: Inconvenient truth.
5: Inconvenient. But yeah, I guess the progressives, are they?
2: By the way, Woody Harrelson seems to have no idea what's going on.
5: Now the conservatives, we got to change the term because progressives seem a lot less progressive.
1: Yeah.
5: I really felt quite, you know, during this whole thing, I felt quite Yeah.
1: Co-opted. I think they got co-opted, and I think it was on purpose. I think there was some very sophisticated psychological...
2: This is the Alex Jones PSYOP perspective.
1: ...manipulation that was involved, and a lot of money was being spent.
2: I wish they told us who spent the money and how, and also kind of like why, too.
1: In order to push some very specific narratives...
2: For what reason?
1: And they did a great job of it. You know, they did a great job of it, but we're finding out because of the Department of Government Efficiency that most of this was funded by our own tax dollars, which is really fucking crazy.
2: Now, this is another one that this is like 12 conspiracies. Another one that they're pushing now is even that like shows like mine, without my knowledge, are funded by USAID through shadowy nonprofits who then come and buy ads on the show. Just completely made up. And it's funny that Rogan has fallen hook, line, and sinker for Doge is finding all of this stuff. Doge still has not found a single instance of demonstrated fraud that they have proven. When Caroline Levitt holds up papers and she goes, look, $30,000 for a DEI program. First of all, DEI programs aren't fraud. You might think that they're bullshit. You might think we don't need them, but they're not fraud. And also, we're going to solve this problem $30,000 at a time? I'm sorry, we're not.
1: A lot of these NGOs that supported a lot of these crazy riots and all these different things that were happening in our cities was really supported by our own tax dollars. And it was just a subversion of public discourse. You know, instead of allowing people to figure out what's right and what's wrong, they pushed what they wanted you to say, and anybody who deviated from that was canceled. And because of the fact that before Elon bought Twitter, the left had complete, total control over the narrative because they owned all the social media sites and they were in lockstep with the government. So
2: now, of course, I don't know when he's referring to. As many of you know, the Twitter files, which were supposed to explosively show that Twitter was biased on the left, showed that both the Trump administration and the Biden campaign, right, one's in power, had back channels to say to Twitter, we find these accounts problematic. Trump and Biden both had that. Facebook, owned by Meta, decided before Biden was even president that they were going to start getting away from some of the political stuff in a way that hurt the left, didn't help the left. It's all lies. It's all lies. And I believe Rogan believes it. When I see him say this stuff, he genuinely seems to believe this stuff. I don't think that this is, you know, we've criticized some who play characters. I think Candace Owens basically plays a character. I think she, based on her upbringing and everything we know about her, I think she's a character. I think Rogan genuinely believes this stuff. I think he's wrong about it. And the lack of specificity is the first indicator that there's really nothing here. I welcome the opportunity to talk to him about it. I will be down in Texas. It seems he doesn't want to have me on, which is, of course, completely within his rights. It's his show. But it is disappointing. You know, I recently tried to get in touch with Joe Rogan. I said, I'm going to be in Texas for book-related stuff. I would love to be on. I did not hear back from Rogan. And as many of you know, I've been on the Rogan show twice. I don't know that I am eligible to be back on in the sense that when I've found that Rogan says something I disagree with over the last few years, I criticize it. And I always couch it as, this doesn't mean I personally hate the guy. This doesn't mean we couldn't have a good conversation. In fact, I would welcome the opportunity to try to figure out what is it that happened with Rogan? Was it moving to Texas and changing the people around him that changed his views on so many issues? What was it? So in any case, for me, none of this stuff is personal. I did not hear back from Rogan. So I don't think I'm going to be back on. In the midst of this, I was sent this clip of Rogan speaking to actor Woody Harrelson. This is really tough to watch. I won't even preview what's in it. Let's just jump in.
1: Comedy Mothership.
5: Yeah, I'd like to do that.
1: It's fun. It's a great place. My buddy Jimmy Dore is there this weekend, who's also great, and he's filming his comedy special there this weekend.
5: Oh, really?
1: Yeah, Jimmy Dore is amazing. He's another guy that's risen as an independent journalist. He's a comedian.
2: So first of all, I do not believe that Jimmy Dore is a journalist, but I also don't believe that I'm a journalist. I don't think any of us are journalists. I think we are all commentators. We're just giving our opinions on things. And this is already a media literacy problem that we have in this country. Is it reporting or is it commentary?
1: And he started his show basically just making fun of political things. And then during the pandemic, got vaccine injured and really got kind of red-pilled and kind of became like the voice of truth and reason. And, you know,
2: he was vaccine injured. And now we can, as a result of the injury, we can now count on Jimmy Dore to tell us the truth.
1: Another guy who's been completely outcast by supposedly progressive people for just telling the truth.
2: Now, of course, I don't even know that it's accurate to say Jimmy Dore has been outcast by progressive people. This is one of the things that's really important to understand. When you change your views and you go, hey, actually the vaccines are fill in the blanks, everything Jimmy Dore has said, which isn't true, and it doesn't really seem like Trump's actually that bad. And, you know, I don't want to misquote Jimmy Dore, but, you know, this kind of playing coy with like, I'm as left as anyone, but like Harris, no, you know, Trump's actually not what people say. Once you start doing that, it's not that you're outcast because you're willing to tell some truth that nobody on the left wants to hear. You just lose any connection to the values and principles of progressivism, which include that we follow the science, we try to separate our feelings from the facts, we oppose authoritarianism. And this is the kind of scariest part. There's a lot of people in what I refer to as the revolutionary left, which I don't even really know that is the left. There is a wing or a sort of through line of people who at some point considered themselves to be nominally on the left, who are just enamored with authoritarianism and often authoritarian leaders and authoritarian dictators. And there's really nothing there that is leftism as I recognize it, where leftism is really libertarian, small L libertarian, where you say, let's get out of people's lives, except for places where we have a really good case that government should be involved. There are things that are too big to just handle in the libertarian way. And then we say government should be involved there. Healthcare would be one of them. Collecting taxes would be another one of them. Doing the roads would be another one of them. Military would be another one. So like the hyper-libertarian would say, government shouldn't even do military. We should leave it to private armies and they can be contracted for, no, right? So the small L libertarianism of the left that I recognize and consider myself a part of would say, a lot of this stuff, let's just keep the government out. I don't need the government directing, you know, how we do mobile phone development. Let's let Apple and Samsung and whoever, right? But in some areas, I don't want the libertarian version of mercenary armies. Let's have the government do military. Okay, you guys get it. The problem is that the rhetoric of a lot of this populism has started to become indistinguishable left and right. And then they start playing coy with authoritarianism. And then we go, guys, there's nothing on the left that we recognize here. So I don't care about Jimmy Dore in the sense of saying we have cast him out from the left. I just don't hear him say anything that still places him on the left. He has segregated himself by virtue of what he has started to say. No one has cast him out. All right, let's continue.
1: Inconvenient truth.
5: Inconvenient. But I guess the progressives, are they?
2: By the way, Woody Harrelson seems to have no idea what's going on.
5: Now the conservatives, we got to change the term because progressives seem a lot less progressive.
1: Yeah.
5: I really felt quite, you know, during this whole thing, I felt quite, yeah.
1: I think they got co-opted, and I think it was on purpose. I think there was some very sophisticated psychological.
2: This is the Alex Jones psyop perspective.
1: Manipulation that was involved, and a lot of money was being spent.
2: I wish they told us who spent the money and how, and also kind of like why, too.
1: In order to push some very specific narratives.
2: For what reason?
1: And they did a great job of it. You know, they did a great job of it, but we're finding out because of the Department of Government Efficiency that most of this was funded by our own tax dollars, which is really fucking crazy.
2: Now, this is another one that they, I mean, this is like 12 conspiracies. Another one that they're pushing now is even that like shows like mine, without my knowledge, are funded by USAID through shadowy nonprofits who then come and buy ads on the show. just make completely made up. And it's funny that Rogan has fallen hook, line, and sinker for Doge is finding all of this stuff. Doge still has not found a single instance of demonstrated fraud that they have proven. When Caroline Levitt holds up papers and she goes, look, 30 grand for a DEI program. First of all, DEI programs aren't fraud. You might think that they're bullshit. You might think we don't need them, but they're not fraud. And also, we're going to solve this problem 30 grand at a time? I'm sorry, we're not.
1: A lot of these NGOs that supported a lot of these crazy riots and all these different things that were happening in our cities was really supported by our own tax dollars. And it was just a subversion of public discourse. You know, instead of allowing people to figure out what's right and what's wrong, they pushed what they wanted you to say, and anybody who deviated from that was canceled. And because of the fact that before Elon bought Twitter, the left had complete, total control over the narrative because they owned all the social media sites and they were in lockstep with the government. So
2: now, of course, I don't know when he's referring to. As many of you know, the Twitter files, which were supposed to explosively show that Twitter was biased on the left, showed that both the Trump administration and the Biden campaign, right, ones in power, had back channels to say to Twitter, we find these accounts problematic. Trump and Biden both had that. Facebook, owned by Meta, decided before Biden was even president that they were going to start getting away from some of the political stuff in a way that hurt the left, didn't help the left. It's all lies. It's all lies. And I believe Rogan believes it. When I see him say this stuff, he genuinely seems to believe this stuff. I don't think that this is, you know, we've criticized some who play characters. I think Candace Owens basically plays a character. I think she, based on her upbringing and everything we know about her, I think she's a character. I think Rogan genuinely believes this stuff. I think he's wrong about it. And the lack of specificity is the first indicator that there's really nothing here. I welcome the opportunity to talk to him about it. I will be down in Texas. It seems he doesn't want to have me on, which is, of course, completely within his rights. It's his show. But it is disappointing. Even former Trump advisor Larry Kudlow now admits there's going to be some economic pain. This is Larry Kudlow, former Trump economic advisor, who at not that long ago was telling us that Trump's plans are so pro-growth and pro-business, it's going to be awesome. And now here is Kudlow going, this might not go so well.
6: There could be some short-term one-off price hikes. But at least for now, the economic signals are flashing slower growth and higher inflation. Not good.
2: Now, of course, if the rubber met the road, I think Kudlow would try to say, it's not really because of Trump. It's kind of like the way that the economy was handed over to him by Biden, blah, blah, blah. But even Trump people are acknowledging it looks like inflation's starting to creep back up. We are seeing prices go back up, and it's going to be bad for the economy. And that's true. Slow growth with higher inflation is a little thing we like to call stagflation. And that is exactly where Trump and Musk are leading us if they don't change course. Record egg prices, inflation back up, stock market completely flat Trump's first month. Okay, fine, it's just 1 month, but it's not going in the direction Trump promised that it would go. He said prices would go down, growth would go up. We are soon going to have Q4 GDP numbers. And then I guess it would be in May, we will have Q1 GDP numbers, and we will start to compare what is happening here with growth. And even Larry Kudlow, even a devoted sycophant, brown-nosing sycophant, is saying, this is not looking good. We should listen to them when they're acknowledging the reality and say, if even you get it, why doesn't Trump care? 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The link is in the podcast notes. All right, let's get into Friday Feedback, also known as the Friday Feed Bag, where comments and emails and excretions are just pouring in as we approach 3 million YouTube subscribers. I predict that the hate mail will go absolutely nuclear or even nuclear. When we hit the 3 million subscriber mark, I think it will be extraordinarily triggering to many of the people that are waiting for the show to evaporate and to go down the drain. So they are going to be very upset. But in the meantime, let's get to some emails that came in to info@davidpacman.com. We'll look at some subreddit posts and we will discuss.
7: 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This is an encore presentation of the Bradcast. 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
8: Somebody shorted the oil market by hundreds of millions of dollars exactly 20 minutes before Trump made his announcement. And if you see that once, it could be a coincidence. But that's happened at least three times, if not more, since the war began. That's a pattern. And what that suggests is that there's rampant corruption and insider self-dealing going on.
7: What? At Trump's White House? What next?

0: Yes, I am. From Pacifica Radio in Los Angeles, this is the Bradcast, as heard on KPFK 90.7 FM in LA and on dozens of other fine affiliate stations on both the public airwaves and the internets around the country and the world. Blanketing planet Earth, I'm Brad Friedman, your friendly investigative blogger, journalist, troublemaker, muckraker, and all-around swell fellow, says me from bradblog.com. Thank you very much for joining us today. A lot to get to, but let's start here. Voters headed to the polls on Tuesday in the great Commonwealth of Virginia to ring in on the plan by Democratic legislators there to temporarily redraw Virginia's U.S. House maps in a way that would help flip as many as four currently Republican-held seats to Democratic in this November's midterm elections. The sort of complicated scheme here to now ask voters to set aside the existing U.S. House map drawn up by the state's constitutional amendment, drawn up by an independent redistricting commission. This is in response, as you know, to Donald Trump's orders to states controlled by Republicans to change their House maps to try and steal seats in Democratic districts this November to hold on to a House majority next year rather than, you know, change their actual unpopular policies to ones that voters might like.
1: And of course, targeting primarily districts that represent minorities.
0: Of course.
1: Because that's what Republicans like to do.
0: And so this is all sort of the last step of a complicated scheme that Democrats have done in Virginia to bring this before voters. All of these other cases with Republicans were, you know, just the legislators doing it. This is going before voters again. And some of you who are hearing today's show on Wednesday morning, you may already know if yes to redraw the maps has passed or not. But please, no spoilers. We will cover whatever happens on tomorrow's broadcast following a campaign with a ton of money spent on both sides of this thing. Reports of voter confusion on this constitutional amendment in this special election. Much of that done on purpose, by the way. Confusion by Republican opponents of the measure, even as early turnout was reportedly much higher than expected. Whether that high turnout is ultimately a good or a bad thing for proponents of this initiative, well, we will find out and discuss that on tomorrow's program. Beyond that, and especially before we get to war news and then our guest on a fascinating, if wildly disturbing, topic, let's begin with a little bit of reality-based news, shall we, before diving at least briefly into whatever nonsense our sundowning U.S. president is doing or claiming in regard to his stupid, deadly, dangerous world economy threatening Iran war that he continues to carry out, so that, you know, we won't talk about the serious allegations from the Epstein files suggesting that Trump may have raped a 13-year-old girl some years ago. Anyway, this is a bit of good news and in time for Earth Day. It didn't come out in time, however, for today's Green News Report, where every day is Earth Day.
1: True.
0: That's also coming up a little bit later this hour with Desi Doyen. But a federal judge on Tuesday blocked the Trump administration from enforcing a series of permitting policies that wind and solar energy industry groups say have stymied the development of new energy generation projects. In another quick case here of the lower court sort of saving us all from the worst idiotic excesses of this administration. As Reuters reports today, Chief U.S. District Judge Denise Casper in Boston issued a preliminary injunction sought by nine advocacy groups and industry trade associations that argued the administration had imposed unlawful roadblocks that have halted the development of wind and solar energy projects nationwide. All of that at a moment when energy prices are skyrocketing, first due to the proliferation of AI data centers, And then in response to Trump's ridiculous war on Iran, all on the heels of Trump promising over and over again that he would cut energy prices by half in his first year in office. But I guess he was just lying for a change. The judge in this case said that the plaintiffs challenging the administration were likely to succeed in showing that the U.S. Department of Interior and other agencies adopted a series of unlawful policies that had led to renewable energy developers canceling or delaying numerous wind and solar projects nationwide. The plaintiffs in this case include groups like Renew Northeast and Alliance for Clean Energy New York. Quote, according to the groups in a joint statement, this is an undeniable victory for members of our coalition and the broader clean energy industry, as well as American households and businesses, they said. The ruling was the latest in a series of judicial rebukes to the Trump administration's efforts to block approvals for wind energy projects or stop work altogether on multi-billion-dollar offshore wind farms under construction on the East Coast. The Republican president has sought to boost government support for fossil fuels, which, okay, he's a Republican. Of course, he's owned by the fossil fuel industry. But at the same time, killing the development of cleaner, cheaper, renewable energy, well, that's where the good guys won on Tuesday in court. Making matters more ridiculous, Trump on Monday invoked the Defense Production Act as he signed a series of energy-related presidential memorandums aimed at further boosting production of oil and coal and natural gas, citing the need for, quote, defense readiness.
1: You know, this is just dumb on so many, many, many levels. But yep, one of the stupidest ones is that wind energy and solar energy, yeah, are faster and much cheaper to build. You know, you have a huge delay in building natural gas plants right now because of a backlog on the supply chain. That's going to take like 3 to 5 years to build a new gas plant, mm-hmm, whereas you can get a wind and solar plant on up and running within a year. And for cheaper, too.
0: And we should note that, you know, and when he's claiming this is for defense readiness, that, you know, this is for a Defense Department which had for years led the way in many aspects of renewable energy innovation, development, deployment, and so forth, at least until, you know, Trump ordered those projects to be killed at the Defense Department to kill any and all such initiatives at the Pentagon. And also, as plaintiffs argue in this case, in the regular old commercial development of cleaner, cheaper energy resources through this apparently unlawful scheme at a time that the nation and the world really need these energy resources. Groups supporting wind and solar power sued in December, seeking to block government actions that they said placed wind and solar tech into one of their what one of their lawyers described as a, quote, regulatory second class status. Those actions included a policy that the Interior Department adopted in July that requires nearly every step in the wind and solar permitting process to receive approval from 3 senior political appointees, including the Interior Secretary Doug Burgum. That jerk. So you want to build a wind or a solar farm? Well, get in line, because you got to get approval from 3 different corporate buddies of Trump and the fossil fuel industry, including his Interior Secretary Burgum, who can simply just ignore or decline any of these permits as they wish, or at least that's what they were doing before this lawsuit. And this court stepped in for this excellent ruling on Tuesday. The Interior Department's memorandum setting up that scheme cited directives and orders that Trump had signed aiming at blocking offshore wind, directing the Interior Department to eliminate, quote, preferences for, quote, expensive and unreliable energy sources like wind and solar. Expensive and unreliable, Desi.
1: So stupid.
0: Who knew? Judge Casper, who was appointed by President Barack Obama, agreed that this was stupid, saying none and unlawful, saying none of the directives that the department cited explained or justified this 3-tiered review process. So there's a bit of good news for your Earth Day week.
1: I'll take it.
0: And before we get to our guest today, after repeatedly claiming that he would not extend the ceasefire with Iran after its initial expiration date on Wednesday, that the U.S. military was, quote, raring to go, said Trump, if negotiations were not successful, and that he would restart bombing, including, as he vowed yet again this week, of every power plant and bridge in the nation of Iran. And that as recently as Tuesday morning said that Iran had repeatedly violated the ceasefire numerous times. Well, you will be shocked to learn that after all of that, Trump tacoed again and over the past hour or so announced that he would not be attacking Iran after the ceasefire ends, despite the lack of a new agreement with them, and that instead he would be extending the ceasefire with Iran indefinitely. I bet some insiders made a whole lot of money on that today on the Poly Market and the Kalshi betting exchanges. But we'll get to that in a moment. All of that on the heels of the U.S. arguably violating the ceasefire themselves. Once again, as Iran claims that the U.S. blockade of Iranian ports is a violation of the agreement, and that they describe and what they describe as U.S. piracy on the high seas following a weekend attack and takeover of an Iranian cargo ship by the U.S. Navy. And on Tuesday, as AP reports, U.S. forces boarded an oil tanker previously sanctioned for smuggling Iranian crude oil in Asia. The Pentagon said on Tuesday, as it puts into place a global warning to track down vessels that are tied to Tehran. U.S. forces, quote, conducted a right of visit maritime interdiction of the tanker named Tiffany, quote, without incident, the Pentagon said on social media.
1: At least they didn't fire on the oil tanker.
0: The oil tanker, I know. The tanker was captured in the Bay of Bengal between India and Southeast Asia. And it was carrying Iranian oil, according to a U.S. defense official who spoke on condition of anonymity. The military will decide in the next 4 days what to do with that vessel, what I would describe now as a stolen vessel, and the oil inside of it. It could be towed back to the U.S., turned over to another country, according to an official speaking to AP. It's the latest move by the U.S. to stop any ship tied to Iran or those suspected of carrying supplies that could help its government, from weapons and oil to metals and electronics. The tanker was seized before Trump announced that the U.S. was extending the tenuous ceasefire in the war, supposedly at mediator Pakistan's request, but that he would be keeping the blockade in place. Pakistani leaders, including its prime minister, reportedly worked intensively late on Tuesday to get both sides to agree to a second round of ceasefire talks. An Iranian foreign ministry spokesperson told Iran State TV that there has been, quote, no final decision on whether to agree to more talks because of, quote, unacceptable actions by the U.S., apparently referencing the blockade in the Strait of Hormuz. As Vice President J.D. Vance put on hold a trip to Islamabad, Pakistan's capital, Trump's special envoy, Steve Witkoff, his real estate friend, and his son-in-law, Jared Kushner, who has paid billions of dollars by Saudi Arabia
1: and who has no
0: and others
1: role
0: in the region
1: and who has no formal role in the federal government.
0: They were expected in Washington on Tuesday for consultations about how to proceed here. That, according to a U.S. official, in other words, these guys have no idea what they are now doing. But Trump would really, really like to get the price of oil back down if he could, and keep the stock market moving up in advance of the midterm elections. Other than that, they are just making it up as they go. Before announcing the ceasefire extension, Trump had warned that, quote, lots of bombs will, quote, start going off if there's no agreement before the Wednesday deadline. Oh, well. While Iran's chief negotiator said that Tehran has, quote, new cards on the battlefield that have yet to be revealed. Okay. Who should we believe? A senior commander in Iran's Islamic Revolutionary Guard threatened to destroy the region's oil industry if war with the U.S. resumes. He told an Iranian news site, quote, if southern neighbors allow the enemy to use their facilities to attack Iran, they should say goodbye to oil production in the Middle Eastern region. I gotta say, I kind of believe them. They are, after all, in an existential battle here. All Donald Trump was hoping to do was distract from the Epstein files, and he accidentally found himself crashing the global economy. Since the war started, at least 3,375 people have been killed in Iran, another nearly 2,300 in Lebanon. Additionally, 23 people have died in Israel, more than a dozen in Gulf Arab states, 15 Israeli soldiers in Lebanon, and 13 U.S. service members throughout the region have been killed, and more than 400 U.S. troops have been wounded in the fighting to date, according to numbers released by the Pentagon on Monday. So, as noted, I'm guessing a few insiders may have made a whole lot of money on Trump's latest about-face regarding his threats to restart fighting in Iran at the end of the agreed-upon end date for the ceasefire. But, yeah, that sort of insider trading on wars is becoming a trend during this war and really during the second administration overall, as a few apparent Trump friends or folks in the White House or even the Pentagon seem to be cashing in on war news at betting sites like Kalshi and Polymarket, knowing that they're unlikely to be cracked down upon by the administration, because why would they? Trump's own son, Don Jr., works for both of those now billion-dollar betting companies. So what can be done about any of that? Well, hang on. Public Citizen's Craig Holman is here. He joins us next. And as usual, he's got a few good ideas. Well, a few ideas anyway. We'll see how good they are. Also, Green News Report, Earth Day edition, also coming up today. I'm Brad Friedman, and you are listening to The Bradcast.
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0: Bradcast, Brad Friedman from bradblog.com. All right, a few weeks ago, we told you about a group of seemingly brand new accounts on the prediction marketplace app called Polymarket that made highly specific, very well-timed bets on whether the U.S. and Iran would reach a ceasefire, specifically on April 7, resulting in hundreds of thousands of dollars in profits for these brand new customer accounts. As I quipped at the time, it was as if they knew about it in advance or something. At least 50 accounts, or wallets as they are known, placed substantial yes bets just before Trump announced the ceasefire in a Truth Social posting at around 6:30 p.m. Eastern Time. And these bets were the first bets ever made on the system by these particular wallet accounts, suggesting quite a lucrative string of beginner's luck. One of these wallets, for example, created Tuesday around 10 a.m. Eastern Time, placed roughly $72,000 in bets at an average price of 8.8 cents. The buy-in for each betting event ranges from $0 to $1 each, reflecting essentially 0 to 100% chance of whatever users think will happen. This Polymarket user then cashed out when it actually did happen, as he or she or they betted, for a cool profit of $200,000. But that certainly wasn't the first time that something exactly like that had happened in regard to the U.S.-Israeli war on Iran. As The Guardian reported over this past weekend, 16 bets made $100,000 each by accurately predicting the timing of the initial U.S. airstrikes against Iran back on February 27. Later, a single user with the username MAGA My Man would make over $550,000 after betting that the Ayatollah would topple just moments before his assassination by Israeli forces. He or she or they placed that bet roughly 71 minutes before news of the joint U.S.-Israeli strikes became public. How lucky. On April 7, right before Donald Trump announced a temporary ceasefire with Iran, traders bet $950 million that oil prices would come down, and lo and behold, they did. These bets and other well-timed wagers accurately predicted the precise timing of major developments in the U.S.-Israel war with Iran, creating huge windfalls and raising concerns among lawmakers and experts over potential insider trading on these pretty much entirely unregulated marketplaces, or more accurately, gambling parlors. And while I'm not bothered in the least by people who want to gamble, I am troubled that they seem to be able to do it with insider knowledge, which, especially when it comes to war and peace and assassinations, is raising a very troubling matter for those who give a damn, which does not appear to be the Trump administration itself, which is making these decisions on which unidentified insiders are winning millions of dollars and on which, by the way, Donald Trump's own son, Don Jr., serves as a paid advisor to the two most well-known such so-called prediction marketplace apps, Polymarket and Kalshi. In fact, The Guardian is reporting the traders placed over $1 billion in, quote, perfectly timed bets over these platforms, hinging on developments in the Iran-U.S. war, earning massive windfalls and sparking very well-earned suspicions of insider trading. The proliferation of online betting markets like Polymarket and Kalshi has allowed bets on virtually any news event. It's also easier than ever to buy commodity derivatives like oil futures, where traders gamble on what the price of oil will be in the future. Leaders of some U.S. federal agencies and some members of Congress said that they want to crack down on suspicious trading taking place across different marketplaces, but it is unclear how much headway regulators, particularly in an administration where the son of the president is actually paid by the companies that run the marketplaces themselves, will make to actually try and regulate here, try at all. Last month, the good government nonprofit watchdog group Public Citizen sent a letter to the chair of the U.S. Commodity Futures Trading Commission, or CFTC, seeking an investigation of what they describe as the highly suspicious bets placed on the outcome of the American-Israeli military assault on Iran and the death of its supreme leader. The letter poses questions about the connection between the political gambling and the military attacks on Iran, such as who placed these accurate and very substantial bets on the prediction market platforms moments before the actual attacks on Iran occurred. Who, within the Trump or Netanyahu administrations, were privy to the timing and the goals of the American-Israeli attacks? And, given that some government officials do indeed have access to reliable non-public information on likely outcomes of political events, does it make any sense at all to allow betting on such outcomes in the first place? And perhaps most disturbingly, the group asks CFTC Chair Michael Selig whether government officials might be manipulating public policies based on self-enrichment on prediction market platforms rather than based on the public interest. Quote, allowing prediction market platforms to be on virtually anything, anytime is a recipe for disaster, said Craig Holman, Public Citizen's government affairs lobbyist, adding, quote, the American people should not have to wonder whether government officials are exploiting their access to classified information to make a quick buck. The CFTC, he says, must act swiftly to regulate platforms like Kalshi Polymarket in order to protect the public. Oh, I'm sure they will, Craig. But rather than be snarky about his comments behind his back, allow me to do so directly to him. Joining us now is our friend Craig Holman, government affairs lobbyist at Public Citizen, where he has long served as the group's Capitol Hill lobbyist on matters concerning ethics, lobbying itself, and campaign finance reform. Oh, Mr. Holman, welcome back to the broadcast, sir.
1: Delighted to be here, Brad. Thanks for inviting me.
0: Always great to have you. Listen, before we get to what to do about any of this, this is actually a lot of insiders making me wonder if some of this, are perhaps maybe troops who receive orders the night before, for example, or I suppose there are, other insiders in the government who get such info in advance. The New York Times reports there were about 150 Polymarket accounts that placed bets on the initial strike on Iran in late February, totaling about $855,000. 16 of those accounts won more than $100,000 each. There's a lot of people who kind of have this sort of info before an event like this who could profit off of it, correct?
1: Well, it's grown in number. The prediction market industry has been around for a long time, and it used to just place bets essentially on the success or failure of companies. And it would get a lot of, rather small bets, hardly anything sizable, and not really timed perfectly. I mean, it was just a matter of luck. This is the first time we're seeing very, very large bets being placed and timed perfectly. Yes. With the political events. So we're talking about not only the size of the bets, we're talking about the timing, which immediately raises the appearance and suspicion of insider trading. Mm-hmm. When we're talking about the number of bets being placed, it really isn't that many compared to how many people altogether have access to the prediction market industry.

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3: That's winning about $1.2 million on the timing of the invasion. And then just one in particular who bet on the assassination of Khomeini. You know, usually when a country invades another country, they don't try assassinating the leadership of that country. So that's exceedingly unusual. One person, MAGA Meman, seemed to hit it right on the button, placing, as you noted, $87,000 down on the assassination of Khomeini and ended up winning more than $500,000. So we're not talking about a whole lot of bettors.
4: No.
3: This seems to be like, a handful of people who have access to inside information. And I can't believe it would be very many soldiers in the field placing these kind of bets, because how many soldiers can afford placing an $80,000 bet?
4: Right.
3: To me, it sounds a lot like someone within the Trump administration who knows exactly what's about to happen. And, places a large bet, that's a sure thing.
4: And not only in the administration. I mean, these could be friends of Donald Trump. He talks to a lot of people, down at Mar-a-Lago. Hey, we're going into Iran tomorrow. We're going into Venezuela tomorrow. He's not been known for, keeping his mouth shut. He could certainly talk to just a few of his friends about it. MAGA, my man, could have been one of them. And they certainly have that kind of money to make those sorts of bets, right?
3: Yeah, you're absolutely correct. And, also connected to Trump's sons, Don Jr. I mean, he very likely had inside knowledge of what's going on, and he's got this type of money that he can place those types of bets.
4: He could be MAGA my man himself.
3: It's conceivable. We can't really know who these bettors are until the CFTC actually does a full-scale investigation. And we've got no indication that the CFTC is going to do so. As a matter of fact, I want to emphasize the CFTC has been basically rigged by the Trump administration not to proceed with an investigation and not to regulate the entire industry. It's a 5-member commission that runs the CFTC. The only one that has been appointed who's active is the chair, Michael Selig. And Michael Selig was an attorney for some of these companies that are profiting off the prediction market. He was appointed for the very reason to deregulate the industry. And so far, he doesn't appear to have enforced any of the rules against betting on things like war or even the assassination of foreign leaders.
4: Well, that's what I want to ask, whether it's a U.S. troop, a friend of Donald Trump's, his own son, Trump himself. It could be him himself. Is there any actual laws here or regulations that would make any of this unlawful, even if the CFTC did bother to investigate?
3: The CFTC surprisingly does have a rule on the books, making it illegal to place bets on the prediction market when it comes to war or the assassination of foreign leaders.
4: And that's by anyone? You can't make that sort of a bet in theory in this regulation, or is it just insiders who can't?
3: It's by anyone.
4: Okay.
3: The problem is the CFTC hasn't really talked about it. They haven't educated anybody about it. And the prediction market industry didn't even know about it. So they were openly taking bets on those particular issues, both Kalsi and Polymarket and some of the other companies. And, when all these allegations of insider trading started breaking, then suddenly Kalsi and Polymarket started rethinking about this, and they realized there is a

0: rule on the books against that type of trading, and had to negotiate with some of the winners to try to reduce payoffs. And they're just haven't succeeded. They paid off these types of bets, and we're seeing the bets go on and on in a similar nature. Now, at this point, I just checked out the call sheet site before our interview, and I noticed Cauchy, won't let people place a bet on the assassination of a leader, saying that or saying the timing of an invasion. But you can say things like the leader's going to be thrown out of power, or something general without saying he's actually going to be assassinated, and you can place bets on that.
1: And it's not just these gambling apps like Kelsey and Polymarket. On March 23, the Financial Times reported that traders, regular old traders, I guess, placed $580 million in bets on the oil's future market just 15 minutes before Trump said on social media that the U.S. was having, quote, productive talks with Iran. And the traders there made a windfall after those comments triggered a sell-off in the oil markets that made oil prices plummet, making a lot of those folks rich if they were not rich already. It's become easier and easier to trade on futures markets. It used to be quite complicated. Now you can also do it on your phone as if it was a gambling app, really, like Polymarket. If there are not necessarily rules or laws in place for these so-called prediction apps, what about for oil futures markets? They've been around for a long time. Are there laws there? And is that the CFTC or is that the SEC that would look into some sort of insider trading in those markets?
0: That would be the SEC in those markets, the CFTC on the prediction market industry. The problem with the insider trading laws, first of all, they're very difficult to enforce. And secondly, they have never really been explicitly applied to things like buying futures. And so that makes it, sort of this legal gray area as to whether these bettors can be prosecuted for insider trading in those acts. Insider trading has always legally been defined in a very narrow sense of receiving some sort of corporate secrets and then trading on the corporate secrets. It's never really been applied in the sense of buying and trading off futures. So it's a gray area, and that's why legislation is needed to clarify this, especially for a CFTC who clearly has no interest in regulating this.
1: Yeah, you mentioned there's the Michael Selig is the chair. He formerly worked with these markets. He was apparently appointed at the end of 2025. Where are all the other, if there's supposed to be five and there's supposed to be a bipartisan commission, where are all the other commissioners that are supposed to be on this panel? And I mean, and without them, is there any reason to believe that Selig on his own would order probes of any of this at all?
0: Well, I do want to point out, because of the sensational news about potential insider trading on war and the assassination of political leaders, has forced Michael Selig into conducting rulemaking. And public comments are due on the rulemaking process at the end of April, April 30th. Public Citizen, of course, is submitting our own public comments on this. However, I don't know what Selig's going to do with this. I mean, quite frankly, we've already submitted a complaint saying at least investigate what's going on. And as far as I know, there is no investigation happening. He may be forced into conducting rulemaking, but is that going to end up penalizing those who actually exercise insider trading? That all remains to be seen. And I'm very doubtful. I want to point out part of the reason why, the Donald Trump specifically doesn't really want to see the CFTC be that active in trading the prediction, in monitoring the prediction market, is it, the prediction market works hand in hand with the cryptocurrency industry. And Donald Trump has really cashed in himself on cryptocurrency. And the last thing he wants to see is government regulation undermining his own profitability in crypto.
1: Of course. And as I understand it, his failing Trump media group is also now going to be getting into prediction markets themselves. So, of course, he doesn't want any oversight. But these other five people in total, I guess, commissioners on the CFTC, there's only one right now, that Michael Selig. Where are the other four? Have they been nominated? Are they being held up in the Senate? Has Donald Trump not bothered to name them at all? And he'll just hold up this whole thing? Because Selig actually, I guess a week or so, was in Congress regarding at least the futures market. I think he said, quote, "We will find you and we will, and you will face the full force of law if you're suspected of insider trading." But then he said that the commission itself won't put any new regulations in place until it has five seated commissioners. So where are the other four, I guess?
0: This is all a contradiction. Trump has not nominated the other commissioners. The Senate is not considering confirming more commissioners at this point. It's just Michael Selig out there. And, you know, Michael Selig did say he's not going to do rulemaking until there is a full commission. Well, he's been forced into actually beginning the rulemaking process, as I noted earlier. So rulemaking, at least public comments on the rulemaking, are now being submitted to the CFTC. It may be a perfect excuse for Selig to wait on doing anything until there are the other commissioners appointed. And Trump hasn't indicated, hasn't shown any interest in doing that at this point.
1: What a shock.
0: We may actually have to wait till the midterm elections before someone is held accountable for all this activity.
1: Yeah, I imagine that Selig can, you know, have the public comment period for this rulemaking, act like he's putting these, preparing these regulations, but then say, well, we, you know, we're ready to go, but we do need a full commission before we can actually vote on putting those regulations in place. Now, it's reported that some states are also battling now with the CFTC. They charge that they should have oversight of these betting markets. They would be able to investigate these probes, in theory, at least in their own states. CFTC and the Trump administration disagree that they don't want the states involved in this at all. Do they have a legal leg to stand on there?
0: Well, that's what's going on here. Normally, a federal agency can establish dominance on the jurisdiction of something that crosses state boundaries. However, there are a number of states that actually steadfastly outlaw gambling altogether, and others that prohibit gambling on elections outcomes. And those states are actually taking action against Kalshi and Polymarket and the prediction market industry, trying to get their laws in force. Unfortunately, just as another strong indication that Selig isn't going to do anything to regulate this industry, he has decided to try taking action against those states for doing that. So Selig wants to impose federal jurisdiction in this field in which the federal government has no regulation at all.
1: Yeah.
0: Over states that actually would make it illegal.
1: Right. It's bad enough he's not enforcing the law. He's preventing others from doing, in this case, states from doing so when they want to. Craig Holman, this all seems bad in that, you know, anyone could manipulate these markets. I mean, I could bet, for example, that bradblog.com is going to have a new redesign later this week because I am planning on doing it. So I could bet on that point anonymously. So that, you know, things like that seem to be a problem in and of themselves. But when it comes to public events, government functions, it's, you know, triply, quadruply troubling in that public announcements and policy decisions, including whether or not we go to war, could be made in order specifically for insiders to, you know, made and timed for insiders to cash in on it. I mean, it really is the wild, wild west. Is there something that I'm missing here?
0: No, it is. It not only the Wild West. I mean, some scholars like Paul Krugman call it treason, because this is actually revealing foreign policy secrets, non-public information affecting American foreign policy to whoever's watching the markets.
1: Yeah.
0: And you know full well, I mean, more and more people are realizing, hey, some insiders actually know what's going on. So let's watch the market. If an $87,000 bet gets placed, we'll follow suit right away. Not only other investors, but I imagine the Russians, the Chinese, the Iranians, they're all watching the market now.
1: Yeah.
0: And so Krugman would actually call this type of insider trading as an act of treason against the United States.
1: It makes sense. You know, it looks like Trump has just extended the ceasefire against or with Iran that he said he was not going to extend. And I suppose we haven't looked yet, but maybe in a few days we'll discover that, oh, you know, there was a whole bunch of bets made just before he made that decision. Well, if I'm Iran, I'll keep my eyes on Polymarket, see that there's a spike that he's going to allow the ceasefire to continue, and act accordingly. I mean, all is really troubling. What we got just a minute or so left here, Craig. What would you like to see done here? What needs to be done here? And frankly, what are the chances of any of it actually happening in the foreseeable future?
0: There are two major bills that would address this problem head on. One is by Senator Merkley that would ban essentially all betting on the prediction markets. And the other is by Senator Murphy that would make it very clear any kind of bets on war and politics and by any person that has controls those events or has access to knowledge would be illegal. This type of legislation is necessary because at this point, Chairman Sulig of the CFTC has so muddied what this type of activity is. He won't call it gambling, by the way. He calls it like contract sales.
1: Right.
0: And that's why he's claiming it's not really betting. And that's should not be subject to gambling laws. So we need further legislation to make it very clear that this is illegal activity. And then we need a full CFTC that'll enforce the law for a change.
1: Yeah. And this, by the way, and it would have to be signed by the president. Good luck with that.
0: Yes.
1: And not to mention, these are, as far as Congress goes, isn't this the same Congress that has had trouble regulating themselves when it comes to insider trading on just regular old stocks for years that they haven't been able to do that?
0: That's right. I've been working for 5 years to get a law passed to prohibit members of Congress and their spouses from any kind of trading activity on the stock market. And you'd think this is a no-brainer. Common sense legislation. You know, members of Congress are even getting themselves in political trouble by trading on the stock market in fields over businesses that they actually regulate. Yet I can't get Congress to actually recognize it's a problem. And so we still haven't succeeded in passing that legislation.
1: I think the key phrase there might be no brainer. Craig. Craig Holman is the public citizen government affairs lobbyist at Public Citizen. You can find their important work at citizen.org. You can also find them on the blue skies at Public Citizen. Always a delight speaking with you, Craig. Thank you so much. I look forward to the next time. And good luck with this fight. It is not going to be an easy one, I suspect.
0: Thank you, Brad. And we'll see. I mean, this is drawing so much international attention. We just might make Congress do the right thing.
1: You want to bet on it? Thanks, Craig.
0: Thank you.
1: Okay, that's it. Let's take a quick break.
2: Yeah.
1: And we're back with Green News Report and Desi Doyen. And right after this, I'm Brad Friedman. Don't touch that dial. Hey, this is Brad. 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Got big plans for Earth Day, Desi Doyen?
2: Just working, as usual.
1: Doing a show?
2: Yes.
1: Slaving away?
2: Yes.
1: You're welcome. Let's get to it. Our latest Green News Report.
3: When do you think it's realistic for Americans to expect that gas will go back to under $3 a gallon?
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2: Senate Republicans vote to strip protections from Minnesota's pristine boundary waters. 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
1: All of those stories and more straight ahead from BradBlog.com. I'm Brad Friedman.
2: And I'm Desi Doyen.
1: Stand by for 6 minutes of independent green news, politics, analysis, and snarky comment.
5: Gas prices are sky high, but our Secretary of Energy, Chris Wright, is confident that whatever the president is doing is good, even if it isn't.
6: God bless President Trump's agenda and willingness to pivot. Just because it looks like we're going the wrong direction does not mean that's the direction we're going.
1: Trump administration summed up in one sentence. This is your Green News Report.
7: This is why his wife won't drive with him.
1: Okay, Desi Doyen, I guess this year the news is about nothing but energy. But not in a good way.
2: No, it is not. As we go to air, Iran has closed the Strait of Hormuz again. Donald Trump has ordered the U.S. military to blockade the strait, and there's no end to the conflict in sight.
1: Yay!
2: Trump also threatened again to bomb all of Iran's power plants and bridges, which international law experts say would take out desalination plants, hospitals, and vital civilian infrastructure, likely a war crime. Hmm. The BBC reported Monday, a senior Iranian parliament member vowed that Iran will never cede control of the Strait of Hormuz. Economists in the Financial Times warned that no matter when the Iran war ends, soaring fuel prices and supply chain disruptions will continue to ripple across the global economy and cause long-term financial strain for U.S. voters. The International Monetary Fund warned that high fuel prices increase the risk of the U.S. and the global economy tipping into recession. The New York Times reports that the Asia-Pacific region has been hit harder and faster by the conflict than officials and experts expected, suffering multiple supply chain bottlenecks, not just shortages of key ingredients to manufacture products, but all plastics, which are made from oil, raising the global cost of plastic products and packaging.
1: So we're going to be paying for that increased cost as well.
2: For a long time to come. Here in the U.S., the average price of gas nationally remains above $4 a gallon, according to AAA. Trump Energy Secretary Chris Wright admitted that gas prices could remain high into 2027.
3: When do you think it's realistic for Americans to expect that gas will go back to under $3 a gallon?
6: I don't know. That could happen later this year. That might not happen till next year.
1: Translation, he has no idea.
2: Yep. And meanwhile, the price of the sun and the wind remains zero. In Congress, late last week, the Republican-controlled U.S. Senate, in an unprecedented move, voted to overturn a ban on copper sulfide mining near Minnesota's pristine Boundary Waters Canoe area, one of the most popular wilderness areas in the country. And Republicans twisted the law to do it. It's a major victory for a Chilean mining company, which will sell the extracted copper to China. Public lands advocate Jim Pattis told the Green News Report the fight is not over yet.
8: Fortunately, the state of Minnesota has a say in this. Because of the way that surface mineral rights and all kinds of things work, the state of Minnesota still has to grant this mine some permits. And I think the state of Minnesota, they're not going to be doing that.
1: Yeah, the state of Minnesota is pretty good at pushing back at the federal government.
2: Monday marked the 16th anniversary of the BP oil spill in the Gulf of Mexico.
1: Happy anniversary.
2: The largest offshore oil spill in world history. BP's Deepwater Horizon oil rig exploded, killing 11 men, sank on Earth Day, and spewed oil for 87 days with massive impacts on wildlife and the Gulf's fishing and tourism industries. A few weeks ago, the Trump administration undid major Obama-era reforms to offshore oil and gas safety oversight. On Monday, Gulf and environmental groups sued the administration for approving BP's new ultra-deepwater oil drilling project in the Gulf.
1: I'm sure it'll be fine.
2: Finally, Wednesday, April 22nd, is the 56th annual Global Earth Day celebration. Launched in 1970 when 20 million Americans took to the streets to protest against unchecked industrial pollution and environmental destruction. This year's theme is Our Power, Our Planet, highlighting how environmental progress is achieved through persistent, sustained action, not just on Earth Day, but every day.
1: And, of course, every day is Earth Day on the Green News Report.
2: Yep.
1: 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I'm Brad Friedman.
2: And I'm Desi Doyen.
1: And this has been your Green News Report.
9: Earth angel, will you be mine?
1: Kind of a weird year to be celebrating Earth Day, isn't it?
2: Well, listen, the Earth is still going to be here, so why not? Why not go ahead and do our best to do the best that we can with what we have right now to make things better wherever we can for as long as we can?
1: Bravo. I agree. And at the very least, on Earth Day, do yourself a favor. Go outside, touch grass.
2: Yes.
1: As they say. Just touch some grass, wherever it may be, however you want to touch it.
2: Yes, indeed. It's all about reconnecting with the only planet that we know of that we can survive on, so we should probably try to protect it for ourselves and for other living things. Also, there are going to be lots of community events that go on through the entire month of April, so check with one of your local environmental groups, so their local chapters, because they often have stuff that maybe you didn't know about. And so Earth Day is not just one day, it's an entire month for a lot of communities, so there's plenty to get out there and do, so do it.
1: Thank you very much, Desi Doyen. Thanks to our guest today, Craig Holman of Public Citizen. Thanks to all of you for spending a portion of your day or night with us. If you missed any portion of today's show or any other that we have done since the beginning of time, they are all available to you for free at bradblog.com. Next time you stop by, we're hoping to have a very new design make all of this much easier for you to do. But next time you stop by, please consider hitting one of those donate buttons to help us stay on your public airwaves. You can also do that by going straight to bradblog.com/donate. Thank you in advance. Drop me an email if you like. I'm bradcast@bradblog.com. You will find me on the social medias at The Brad Blog, and you'll find Desi Doyen there as well at
2: Green News Report. Come by and say hi,
1: there,
2: please.
1: There you go. That's it. We'll see you at all of the above. Until we see you here next time, I'm Brad Friedman. Good luck, world.

0: I'm Rick Smith, and this is Labor History in Two. On this day in labor history, the year was 1967. That was the day the Taylor Law went into effect in New York State. It was celebrated for granting public employees the right to organize and elect union representation. But it's also roundly criticized for stripping public sector workers of their right to strike. It was crafted and enacted in response to the militant, victorious New York City transit strike of January 1966. The Taylor Act amended key points of the 1947 Condon-Wadlin Act, which first prohibited public sector strikes in the aftermath of a teacher strike in Buffalo. But strikes persisted, and the act was seen as largely unenforceable. In the aftermath of the 1966 transit strike, New York Governor Nelson Rockefeller appointed a committee chaired by labor relations professor George Taylor to make, quote, proposals for protecting the public against the disruptions of vital public services by illegal strikes, while at the same time protecting the rights of public employees. In addition to granting the right to organize, the Taylor Act also establishes impasse procedures for dispute resolution, defines and prohibits improper practices, prohibits strikes by public employees, and established the Public Employment Relations Board. But public sector unions argue the law gives no incentive for employers to settle disputes or negotiate contracts in a timely manner or in good faith. While public sector unions have struck since its enactment, Transport Workers Union 100 was subjected to harsh fines in both the 1980 and 2005 transit strikes. During the 2005 walkout, TWU 100 was issued a $1 million a day penalty, its automatic dues collection was suspended, and its leader Roger Toussaint was jailed for 10 days. The union continues to push for changes to the law. Labor History in Two, brought to you by the Illinois Labor History Society and The Rick Smith Show. For more information, go to laborhistoryin2.com.
1: Hello, this is Terrence McNally. There are a few ideas that I've learned in my many years of these conversations that really stick with me and that I frequently find myself quoting. And one is Plato's critique of democracy. Plato cautions that the people don't really want democracy and that it inevitably leads to tyranny because the rich will always want to get richer and the poor will end up following a demagogue who promises to overthrow the rich. He adds that the greatest penalty for declining to rule is to be ruled by someone worse than oneself. And that, of course, is what we are dealing with in the U.S. today. I first learned of Plato's disheartening and pessimistic prophecy in 2020, preparing for the upcoming conversation with Astra Taylor about her documentary, What is Democracy?, and the companion book, Democracy May Not Exist, But We'll Miss It When It's Gone. We explore democracy's early roots as well as its current embattled state. And she reminds us that real democracy, fully inclusive and egalitarian, has never actually existed. Both ancient Athens and the original U.S. were slave states. Will we ever be able to replace the current American rule of the wealthy with our idealized rule of the people? Hello, I'm Terrence McNally, and welcome to Free Forum, a world that just might work. And I'm going to be speaking today with Astra Taylor. She's director of the documentary What is Democracy? And author of the book Democracy May Not Exist, But We'll Miss It When It's Gone. And you can learn more about all of her work, and there's a lot of it over different media and so on, at hiddendriver.com. That's hidden, H-I-D-D-E-N, driver, D-R-I-V-E-R, hiddendriver, one word, .com. Now to today's conversation. Earlier this year, about the time the pandemic was claiming its first few Americans, The New Yorker initiated a series of articles about the state of our democracy. The first two installments, both of which I highly recommend, were an essay by Jill Lepore, who writes for The New Yorker pretty frequently, and hers was called The Last Time Democracy Almost Died, and it's about the 1930s, and the threats that faced us and the way that we confronted them. There was, at that point, early January, they didn't realize, the stock market was booming. They didn't realize we'd be facing the greatest economic challenge perhaps since the Depression. But she talks about how the different extremes in America related to that and finally how Franklin Roosevelt and the people were able to come out of that one. The other essay was one titled The Right to Listen by Astra Taylor, today's guest. It's a pretty radical approach to a culture that's all about speech. And Taylor admits that the idea that the right to listen to one another should be defended in a democracy may seem strange. Probably, she thinks, because we don't understand listening as a political act. We expect powerful people to be talkers, not listeners. And in that essay, she refers to experiences she had directing the documentary, What is Democracy? And I contacted her about this interview just before everyone's life got taken over by COVID-19, and I'm excited that we're finally able to have this conversation. I often talk about taking the long-term view and seeing the big picture, but her work has reminded me that I'm probably so accepting of the status quo, the water that we all swim in, that when I think I'm talking about democracy, I'm probably looking at things tactically at best, that I fail to ask or imagine what I actually mean by democracy, whether what I imagine is possible, and if so, what we have to do to make it more likely. Taylor reminds us that real democracy, fully inclusive, completely egalitarian, has never existed. And then she asks questions like, is democracy a means or an end, a process or a set of desired outcomes? And what if those outcomes, peace, prosperity, equality, whatever, could be achieved by non-democratic means? What would that tell us? Her documentary, What is Democracy, opens among well-tended ruins in Athens. Athenians believe that a good city is a just city, and Plato cautions that that is an unlikely outcome because the rich always want to get richer, and the poor will follow any demagogue who promises to overthrow the rich, leading inevitably to tyranny. He adds that the greatest penalty for declining to rule is to be ruled by someone worse than oneself. And then she cuts to a Trump rally. Astra Taylor is the director of the documentary films What is Democracy?, Zizek, and The Examined Life. She's written for the New York Times, the LA Times, The Baffler, The New Yorker, among others. She's the author of The People's Platform, Taking Back Power and Culture in the Digital Age, and Democracy May Not Exist, But We'll Miss It When It's Gone. Welcome, Astra Taylor, to Freeform, A World That Just Might Work.
2: Thank you so much for that incredibly kind introduction. I really appreciate it, and I'm happy that we have finally connected to get to speak and to listen to each other in the midst of a crisis that I think, you know, as I hear the title of my own book, I think, oh, I didn't realize just how timely that would be.
1: Yeah, exactly. Yeah, no, I mean, that's been so true of other things that I'd sort of put in the pipeline and then, you know, end up actually taking on during this period. And of course, this period, as many say, we're in, to use the baseball analogy, we're in the second or third inning here, that this, I think most of us are not quite ready for how long this may last. And let me tell listeners, we're recording this conversation Friday, May 8th. And apropos of what we were just saying, first of all, I have to ask, how are you doing? Where do you live? What's the pandemic like where you are? How are you coping, et cetera?
2: Well, right now, at this moment, I'm in Greensboro, North Carolina, because my family lives here, meaning my parents, and they're taking care of my nephew and niece because their parents work. And so so many families, we're juggling for childcare. So I've come down here to be more of an active aunt, so helping to take care of three kids under eight. And, you know, watching this crisis unfold from the South, and a state that has actually been quite critical in discussions about democracy. I write about North Carolina a lot in the book, and it's actually featured prominently in the film, both because of my roots here and because of what an interesting sort of laboratory for anti-democratic politics it has been. So I would say I can't complain, but like so many others, I'm struggling to kind of adapt to these new circumstances. And I'm very concerned. So many of the issues that I care about, I work a lot around issues of democracy, obviously, and also around economic justice, especially indebtedness, are really coming to the fore. I mean, we're seeing mass unemployment and what will be, no doubt, a massive debt crisis in the months and years to follow. So a lot of work. And a lot of gratitude that I'm in an okay position compared to so many others.
1: Yeah. No, I think the thing that you're saying about debt is so crucial. I think particularly, about families, because we know that statistic that, what is it, 70-80% of Americans are not ready to handle a $400 emergency, a car breakdown or something like that. And then I really also think about cities and states and local areas that, you know, that have worked their way back from the crash of 08-09, and yet most of them never made up for all the cuts they inflicted on themselves at that point, in terms of education and higher education. And now here they're hit with this one, and the federal government seems, the Republicans seem not very inclined to help them out.
2: 100%. We are definitely entering a new period of austerity at the state level, which is tragic, because what we need to do is invest and deficit spend at this moment so that we can be more prosperous down the road and you know, invest in the infrastructure and that we need in the next generation. So I think we're going to see a lot of hurt at the state level because of the politics of indebtedness.
1: Yeah, and what we have is a moment when what was, of course, especially based on Republicans, what was impossible. We could never put money into some of the things we're putting it into now. But now, you know, facing the level of the crisis, we do. But as this unfolds and as the bills come due and so on, it's really going to test us as a people and a lot, some of the very ideas that you write about.
2: Well, it's interesting. I've been going back to ancient Athens, which, of course, I do in the book and the film. Athens was not the birthplace necessarily of the practice of democracy. I believe that human beings have been sort of embodying democracy in many ways throughout a very long period. But the Athenians give us the word democracy, which comes from demos and kratos, the people have power. And there's many interesting features of Athenian democracy. Of course, it had its shortcomings, as we all know. It was a society based on slavery, and it excluded women and foreigners. But they devised some remarkable strategies for including the poor in their politics, specifically compensating people for their participation in the assembly and compensating people to be on what was called the council, which was sort of like their Congress. It would propose laws and also handled all of the society's sort of welfare programs, and also in the courts and the juries that were so central to their society. But what I don't mention in either of the projects is that right at the apex of Athenian democracy, the Plague of Athens hit.
1: Ah.
2: And Thucydides writes about this at length in his History of the Peloponnesian War. He actually suffered from the plague, and this was a devastating plague that killed a third of the population, 100,000 people in Athens. And it was very detrimental to their democracy. I mean, it's a scale of devastation that's incomprehensible from what, you know, compared to what we're experiencing. But it did pave the way for an oligarchy. That was another word that the Greeks gave us. Oligarchy is rule by the few, and it means, you know, rule of the rich. And I think we live in an oligarchy today.
1: Absolutely.
2: So there's a parable there. I mean, Athenian democracy is full of warnings and parables. That's why I kind of can't stay away from it. And there's one there about the effect of a plague and what it has, what consequences it has for a democratic society that isn't prepared to handle it.
1: Let's jump from there to this point, which is that I like listeners to get a feel for the people behind the work and the ideas that we talk about. So let us know a little bit more about yourself. You're an activist, an author, a journalist, a filmmaker. Briefly, perhaps, how do you see your personal path to the work you do today?
2: Well, my childhood is very vivid in my mind because, as I said, I'm sheltering in place near my parents down south. I mean, I have an unusual background in that I was unschooled as a kid. So I recently wrote a piece for New York Magazine about the fact that millions of people, not just in the United States, but around the world, are suddenly homeschooling or attempting to because schools are closed. And so the editor reached out to me and said, oh, do you have any advice from your childhood that you might be able to give people? And my advice in the piece is to let go. The idea behind unschooling is that human beings are intrinsically curious and that we have a drive to learn. And the trick then is to create the structures that would encourage that curiosity and not inhibit it, and to try to figure out incentives that are positive, right? So can you foster a love of learning instead of threatening punishment for people who don't do their homework or don't behave, right?
1: Astra, we share something here. As not my background, I went to Catholic school for the first 10 years and public school only for the last two. But as a senior in college, I had been involved in teaching as my work-study job the year before, my junior year. And for my senior year, I was preparing to write a thesis, and I got as my tutor John Holt, who I assume you are.
2: Oh, wow.
1: Yes. Okay.
2: How was that?
1: He had written How Children Learn and How Children Fail, and he was an unschooling person. And he had taken a one-year post at the Harvard School of Education. So I was a fan of his. I went to him. I said, "Will you tutor me on my thesis?" He says, "Yes." I present my thesis proposal to him. And basically his reaction was, "Well, that's very nice, but wouldn't you really rather do something?" And he introduced me to 29 kids who had been suspended from a newly opened private school in Sudbury, one of the affluent suburbs of Boston, Cambridge. And I met with the students, I met with their parents, and we ended up starting our own high school, for which during my senior year, I was the founding director. And that was the notion of that school, which was that you did not have to go to class unless you wanted to. You did not, you know, you basically, we ended up getting 32 acres and a barn as our home base. And, I mean, a rather large barn where we could have classes, separate classes and all that sort of thing. And it was a phenomenal experience. And so when I, you know, got to that part of your story, oh, yes, you could have been one of my, and it was called the Satya Community School, Satya being the Sanskrit word for wisdom. And you could have been one of my seniors. I will say that the student who I have followed over the years is Nan Golden, the artist who was the one that said that the, you know, Guggenheim had to give money back and so on, and has been quite an activist artist. She was one of the students in that school.
2: Oh, wow. What a small world, because Nan was collaborating closely with a dear friend of mine on that campaign. I love that. I mean, for listeners, John Holt is the person who came up with the term unschooling. So this defined my childhood and the childhood of many others. I mean, so it's kind of phenomenal to talk to someone who met him and was encouraged exactly in the way that one would expect, right? That you'll learn more by doing it, by trying to engage in an educational experience.
1: Right. What he said to me was what basically we said to those students.
2: Yeah. So I love that. So I think, you know, in the history of political philosophy, the idea that human beings are intrinsically good conjures Jean-Jacques Rousseau,
1: yes.
2: Right? That institutions are corrupting and people are intrinsically good. And so I think to understand my work, you have to understand that that's sort of the baseline against with, I wouldn't say I'm rebelling against it, but always pushing back. Well, can unschooling scale? I mean, it's interesting that my work as an activist and organizer and much of my work as a writer is focused on the need for public education, free public education, student debt cancellation. So I'm interested in these questions, I think, of how do you institutionalize frameworks that begin, though, with that, I think, what is central to unschooling, which is trust. Mm-hmm. Extending trust to people before you take it away. And I think democracy, because it's rule of the people, has trust at its core, too. You have to extend trust first in a democracy. You don't mete it out like it's some scarce resource, because the idea is the people do have the capacity to make decisions. It doesn't mean they'll always be right. It doesn't mean it will always be easy. But if you don't begin with that foundation of trust, then, you know, you're doomed from the beginning. And so that is the spirit, I think, of unschooling that I take. And I think that spirit is very much in the piece, The Right to Listen, that you mentioned, which is to say it's about wanting to be a constant learner, a constant unschooler. You never graduate from unschool.
1: That's, you know, that's right.
2: It's something you do your whole life. And so that is why Yeah, so that's why listening is, you know, it's not about then you graduate and then you get to be the pontificator who knows all. It's like, well, no, you live a life where you're constantly trying to learn and expand your horizons, and that actually there's a real dignity in asking questions and wanting to learn more. It doesn't mean that you're the subservient student who, you know, needs a master to come and tell you what to think or tell you what to do. So to me, all of these things I think do stem, all of my various projects stem from that initial experience of kind of having a self-guided education and sort of wrestling with the implications of that.
1: Let's talk about that article because, as I said, although I'd been aware of your name, I hadn't seen The Democracy, I hadn't seen, you know, your books, until I saw that article, The Right to Listen. And you, I think, point out one way that it links to other things we will talk about is that you point out that your focus on that, your crystallization of that came from your experience of making the documentary, What is Democracy?
2: The title of the film is a question, and that is there to sort of reflect the fact that it's something we have to figure out together, and to also signal to the viewer this isn't a film where you're going to just hear some experts drone on about what democracy is and how it works and all the procedures and regulations. So I went around and I spoke to all sorts of people, and what I tried to do is treat every single person in the film like they were a philosopher. So I went to school children and I asked them, what do you think about democracy? Do you experience it in your life, right? What do you think freedom is? I spoke to trauma surgeons. I spoke to Syrian refugees. I spoke to factory workers, Black Lives Matter activists, all sorts of people, and gave them the space to sort of intellectually reflect on these questions. And the thing that you have to do when you're engaging in this, just like you're doing right now as a radio interviewer, is you have to be quiet to let the other person speak, and so you can take in what they're saying and then respond appropriately instead of just trying to hit your talking points. And this is always a real challenge for me when I first begin, mm-hmm. just relearning how to truly listen and hold my tongue. And then I thought, you know, and then as I made the film too, I edited it in such a way so that the film cuts to me listening. So, you know, it cuts to me really actively showing that I'm engaged in what people are saying and me asking questions. And that is a purposeful motif because I think, as you said in the introduction, you know, our society is built on this obsession with the First Amendment and the speaker. The person with the microphone is the person who matters. And we devalue the audience. We devalue listening, even though listening is such hard work. We all know it's hard work because it's hard to listen to your spouse when you're having an argument or your kids when they're talking to you for the 12th hour straight or coworkers or let alone people you politically disagree with. We all know listening is hard, but we don't give it any respect. And what I found as I went back into the legal history of the First Amendment is that there's a kind of vestige of a right to listen, of what's called the audience rights in the New Deal era Supreme Court. And that there's a sort of potential for a radical interpretation of the First Amendment that would push us away from the model we're stuck in now, which is, you know, all about freedom of speech, but also allows us to consider or forces us to recognize corporate spending as speech, which is such a corruption of the original intention, because the First Amendment is there not to facilitate corporate speech, but to enhance the public sphere. And the public sphere is a sphere of talking, but also of listening.
1: Mm-hmm. And one of the things, I mean, you said that you treated everyone in your documentary as valid thinkers, as throw a question out there, sit back. One thing I want to let people know is that she also speaks with philosophers and political scientists, Cornel West, Wendy Brown, and so on. And you give these individuals that same attention. And what's clear is that they rise to the occasion. And one thing I found in researching this was that you said that it wasn't like you shot tons and tons of footage and then cherry-picked, you know, the articulate answers. You basically said there wasn't a heck of a lot of this on the cutting room floor, that basically people were this articulate. You know, the barber who'd spent 9 years in prison. You have the Guatemalan immigrant, you know, who's in North Carolina, am I correct?
2: Yep, North Carolina.
1: Yeah. Mm-hmm. And just, I mean, a couple of those just really got to me, you know.
2: Yeah, I mean, I think part of this is that I'm not the kind of filmmaker who spends 10 years filming one subject and winds up with 800 hours. I'm far too impatient a filmmaker to do that. I admire those sorts of verite in the field. So my films are always organized conceptually. I also sort of love the challenge of how do I convey my passion for ideas in this medium.
1: That's right.
2: How do you visualize an abstraction? So that's a very sort of, for me, a fun challenge I keep returning to. But I didn't know the experiment was going to work when I went out into the field. And I worried, of course. I worried that I would get a lot of duds. And I was so pleasantly surprised. It was one of these experiences that I think, you know, made me more of a small D Democrat. And I think that comes out in the book, which is a kind of companion that I wrote after I wrote.
1: That's right.
2: As I was putting the finishing touches on the film, I started writing the book because I wanted to express more of sort of what I had learned and the nuances of it and have a bunch of footnotes that I couldn't put in a cinematic piece. I think people are very, I think a lot of people are very impressive. I mean, we have a media system where the sort of worst aspects of human behavior,
1: yes,
2: are amplified, and where the incentives, just in terms of the commercialization of our media, the incentives are pretty twisted. But what I found, you know, talking to people, was there were, I don't want to idealize it. I mean, I tried to show some of the ugliness that I encountered. And, you know, I did encounter bigotry, and I did encounter sort of illogical, in what I thought were illogical interpretations of events. And I encountered quite a bit of racism from people I spoke to. But overall, on the whole, it was quite, it was a kind of affirming experience. In fact, last night I just finished reading, because I don't have many books with me, I just finished reading Homage to Catalonia by George Orwell. And it's quite a terrifying book. And he comes out of the Spanish Civil War at the last two pages and he says, but you know what? I haven't lost my faith in humanity, because the individual Spaniards I met were really kind, good people. And you know, that was a far darker experience than what I had going around making this documentary. But I sort of came away from the same thing, that there's something structurally really wrong. The incentives are set up in a way that encourages a lot of terrible behavior. But people are pretty intelligent. And when offered the space to reflect philosophically, not only did they say things that really surprised me, they were also grateful for the opportunity.
1: Yes.
2: The most common thing I heard from people was, wow, I didn't expect the interview to be like that. They thought it was going to be a kind of gotcha interview. And they enjoyed it so much to be engaged in this way. To be, as I said, when I tried to treat them as philosophers, they felt grateful for that respect.
1: Yeah, and that comes out in your New Yorker piece, that in fact it is that when we listen, one of the things that happens is that sense of appreciation, that sense of connection that we don't get unless we sit back and listen. I want to share just a couple of the things just that really struck me that were said by some of these folks, just so people get a sense of it. And one was a 19-year-old black woman who made the point basically this. She said, we've still got the 60s issues, but the state and the capitalists have built structures to keep us out. And what she said that I thought hit home so strongly was, she said, we thought that voting was the key. We thought that going to school with whites was the key. We did those things. We got the legislation. We got the change. Nothing is opening the real door to liberation. What comes next? And I just thought that was very powerful. Then the Guatemalan immigrant woman that I referred to, In you're talking to her, she says, when I came to this country, Clinton was good on immigrants and I was happy. And then off screen, we just hear the word now, and she breaks down in tears and tells us that the kids on the school bus tell her son, you're going to go back. Now, this is after Trump's election. Now you're going to go back to where you came from. And of course, I did the math. And if she arrived during Clinton's term, he was born here. And then the other one that really struck me was the Afghan refugee who said, when you asked him what democracy meant, he said, democracy is justice. And he was very clear that it wasn't freedom, because freedom can – you can be free to do all sorts of things. But what he wanted out of democracy was justice.
2: Yeah, those are great picks. I mean, I want to talk about each of them if you don't mind.
1: Go ahead.
2: Abid, who you mentioned, who's from originally from Afghanistan, but he had never lived there. He, like so many people, he's born somewhere, and then his parents moved him, so he was moved to Pakistan. He was actually just deported and sent back to Afghanistan. He really tried to stay in Europe, but right as the coronavirus outbreak was happening, was deported. But his comments, I think, are so profound because we, as Americans especially, have been taught to associate democracy with freedom and then also freedom with the so-called free market. And I can see how his comments, I can see the audience kind of taking in what he's saying, you know, that freedom can on its own is sort of not an allied good. And so in the book, I write each chapter of my book is about sort of paradoxes central to democracy. And so the first chapter is about freedom versus equality and holding those values in tension. And I quote Abid and I say, I think that holding those values in tension is actually justice. That's one way to understand it. His comment also conjures for me, since we were talking about John Holton unschooling,
1: yes,
2: the other famous proponent of alternative education, A.S. Neal, who wrote the book Summerhill, mm-hmm. Whose sort of slogan was freedom, not license.
1: Exactly. I mean, right? Believe me,
2: yeah.
1: that was, if not on my wall, on my forehead, you know, as I was engaging in that school. It was A.S. Neal and it was freedom, not license.
2: I love it. So that's one of my sort of mother's principles too, right? You know, and it's hard. Where do you, you know, I mean, it's difficult to sometimes tell the difference, but there's something in that statement that's really profound. Delaney and Eulalia. So Eulalia is a woman from Guatemala, like so many Guatemalans. She escaped the civil war there that, you know, if you look into that history, the United States played a very vicious

0: cooperatively by mostly Guatemalan immigrants. It's fascinating. They speak a multiplicity of indigenous dialects, and so their common language is Spanish. So she was interviewed in Spanish, but that's already her second language. The co-op is a fascinating business, and I wanted to film them because I wanted to kind of make an analogy between the workplace and dictatorship in typical workplaces, right? The boss is essentially like a dictator who can tell you what to wear and when you can even go to the bathroom and can take away your livelihood. Well, they run their workplace like a democracy. It's a cooperative, and they don't have a boss. They make determinations together. They share the profits, et cetera. And so we talk a bit about that in the interview, but the focus that day was the political crisis because it was the day after the election of Donald Trump. It was my last day of filming What is Democracy? And so her comments are very emotional because we were all in a state of shock that day. And the stakes for their cooperative was high. I mean, cooperatives have a very hard time competing and accessing capital, and all of these sort of problems that I was hoping to dig into when I got there. But now they had this new crisis, right? A crisis of rising xenophobia and a fear of deportations. And Eulalia was exactly right. I mean, Bill Clinton wasn't great on immigrants across the board, but he had opened space for Guatemalans specifically to come. And so she had seen firsthand what those kinds of allowances would do for somebody's life. I mean, everybody at the factory was so grateful to be there. Delaney, likewise, I filmed the same day, and she's 19 years old, and it was incredibly astute, I thought, about looking at the election not as a rupture, not as a rupture with America's past, but as a continuation of it. And, you know, I think she could see something that a lot of more privileged white people couldn't, right? Because there was a lot of discourse right after the election that this isn't us, and you know, how could this happen? And we had democracy and now we don't. And I think for Delaney, who had already experienced a lot of racism in her life, she said, you know, there's a long history that got us here. And if we don't face it, if we don't enact deep structural change and address this history, then, you know, we're doomed. And she's you know, one of these people. I sort of spotted her across the campus and just had this intuitive feeling that she would make a great subject. And, you know, she's just an incredibly impressive activist and definitely wise beyond her years.
1: I want to mention that I did an interview earlier this year with Nathan Schneider, who has a whole book advocating that cooperatives should be an essential part of how we try to restructure our democracy and our economy. And people could find that at my site, terrencemcnally.net. Let me tell people, by the way, this is Free Forum, A World That Just Might Work. I'm Terrence McNally. I'm speaking with Astra Taylor, director of the documentary What is Democracy? And author of the book Democracy May Not Exist, But We'll Miss It When It's Gone. A wonderful article in The New Yorker this year called The Right to Listen. And you can learn more about her work at Hidden Driver, one word, hiddendriver.com. This is Terrence McNally. You're listening to my 2020 conversation with Astra Taylor about the elusive nature of democracy as laid out in her documentary, What is Democracy? And the companion book, Democracy May Not Exist, But We'll Miss It When It's Gone. Okay, so you frame all of this. It begins in Athens, as I pointed out. You frame it in terms of really a search for what is democracy. And the book, as you said, is a companion piece to the film. I think it's interesting that you get to, I believe you say you wrote the book after, or you at least complete the book after the film, so you sort of can digest your own experience of the film in writing the book. But Cornel West is one of the folks you speak with. And he really agrees with you that Plato's challenge that the rich will, you know, will dominate the poor will then turn to demagogues, and tyranny will result, that challenge will never go away. A little bit of what you learned from Cornel West.
0: Yeah, Dr. Cornel West is always a pleasure to listen to, that's for sure. He's got an amazing, profound mind, but then a way of expressing it that has this capacity to really resonate with people.
1: And it's almost poetic. It comes out of his mouth, it's almost poetic.
0: Yeah, it is. It is poetry. It's very much poetic.

0: And so he's one of the various people who's sort of threaded in the film. And what we are talking about in that interview, and I think what Cornell does such a great job of articulating, is the kind of thing I'm trying to get at with my book title, right? Democracy may not exist, but we'll miss it when it's gone. This kind of paradox that even though we don't have democracy, even though there are all of these flaws, all of these injustices, all of this domination and oppression happening, that we're still along the path, right? That the democracy is something that's in process, and that we have to sort of protect our gains and while also sort of keeping this visionary horizon in mind. So he says, for example, that the founding of the United States of America was a sort of precious democratic experiment, even though it was limited in ways that are odious, right? That it was limited just to white property owning men, that it was based on slavery, based on the dispossession of Native Americans. And, nevertheless, there's something in some of these ideas that we have to carry forward. Other paradoxes Dr. West addressed in the film relate to the tension between a sort of majority rule and what is called the tyranny of the majority, right? So, as he points out, Jim Crow was not ended because it was put to a popular vote. So there's this strange fact in the history of democracy that so many of the most beautiful righteous democratic ideals were enacted by a small minority. And this minority was hated often by the majority of people and also viciously fought by the powerful. I mean, I'm thinking about early suffragettes who wanted women's liberation, who wanted the vote for women. There were far more women who were members of organizations against women having the right to vote than there were women who wanted, who were brave enough to join organizations for women's suffrage in the beginning. So this is one of the paradoxes of democracy, that a kind of small minority that is out of step with the majority are the people who advance the democratic project. And then he also talks a little bit about the fact that even after the civil rights movement, which was not a completely majoritarian movement, then it was actually the Supreme Court that passed liberal, that upheld liberal legislation, overturned things like Brown versus the Board of Education. And so there's this dialectic, there's this process that he articulates so well that, is that democracy is this strange phenomenon, right? That we have popular movements, but then we also have situations where a sort of minority has pushed for democratic reforms that are anything but popular in the moment.
1: Yeah, no, he says, and so it's not, if we had majority rule, we would still have slavery. He says the Emancipation Proclamation was dictatorial. And then, as you point out, the Brown versus Board of Education was the least democratic of our three branches of government, the Supreme Court.
0: Yes. And so this is the thing, why democracy requires our intellectual engagement. I mean, there are various reasons, but one is, the reality is too complicated. We can't just say, progress always happens in this way, or this one formulation is always democratic. Democracy keeps us on our feet. This is a fact of democracy, many philosophers have recognized. It's like it always contains the risk of its own undoing. There's always the risk that democracy will make a bad choice, go in a bad direction, that some new manifestation of it will occur. So, right now we live in a moment when, the Supreme Court, which is, I think, inherently anti-democratic in the sense that it's, a small number of justices making incredible determinations, but now it's, held held by conservatives who are anything but friends of democracy writ large. So democracy keeps us on our
1: one
0: feet,
1: of the other things sure. that West talks about, which was one that sort of I wasn't quite ready for, was he asked the question, how many people truly want to be free? How many people want to govern? That goes back to that thing I said in the introduction, that if you decline the option of ruling yourself, you are likely to be ruled by, there's a good chance you'll be ruled by people worse than yourself. This notion that people don't want the responsibility.
0: Yeah, that was something that was really on my mind when I was making the film. It was a question I asked almost everybody. Do people really want to be free? Do people really want democracy? Because democracy is a lot of work and it demands a lot of us. And I think it's a question that was planted in my mind actually in my early childhood when I was an unschooler, because I would often meet other kids who would say, well, I don't want to be in charge of my own education, you know, and not just because they liked school and liked seeing their friends. All of that I understood because I wanted more friends, but because they didn't want the autonomy that, you know, they didn't want that sort of existential responsibility. And so, you know, that I think that's a question that we have to grapple with, because there have been lots of points in history where people have chosen the anti-democratic alternative, where people have decided to choose fascism or totalitarianism, to what Eric Fromm, the psychoanalyst associated with the Frankfurt School, called Escape from Freedom, right?
1: Mm-hmm, mm-hmm. So, and Wendy Brown.
0: It's there.
1: Yeah. Mm-hmm. And Wendy Brown, this is a confession, was new to me, and I am now quite interested in her work. But she, where Wes talks about Plato's challenge that will never go away, she talks about Rousseau, who we've talked about already, Jean-Jacques Rousseau, that his paradox that what we're just talking about, people may not want to be free, and how do you make democracy out of undemocratic people?
0: These are definitely connected, and I think they're connected for me in this sense. We can say, do people really want to be free? But that's almost like taking a poll, right? And this is what democracy sort of means today in its most banal thing. Every day there's some sort of revelation. A study said 63% of Democrats want Medicare for all, and 45% of Americans don't want to open up the economy or whatever. And so that's a snapshot of the popular that's a snapshot of popular opinion in this moment, but it's just that. It's popular opinion in this moment. Democracy is a process that happens over time, and the demos changes, and the demos evolves. The demos, we have to fight over what the demos thinks and, you know, sort of what their horizon is. And so whether or not people want to be free is something that we you know, struggle over. Right? We struggle over that as activists and as organizers and saying, No, let's expand freedom. So I think the Rousseauian paradox, which is the sort of founding paradox of political philosophy, is how do you make a democratic people out of an undemocratic people, right? Because when you imagine a people oriented towards freedom, oriented towards democracy, it sort of assumes all of the structures they're in place, the educational structures, the political structures that would foster that would cultivate that sensibility. And so, you know, that's this dynamic that we're in, that we, whatever people think in this moment is not what they're going to think forever. And so we're in a struggle over what a democratic people is and what its capacities are. And it's a very, you know, so it's this dynamic process that is very paradoxical. That's why I organized my book around paradoxes. I don't think there are easy answers to a lot of the democratic challenges that we're grappling with, and I think they'll persist even if we were able to make a political system that was not plagued by many of the sort of egregious characteristics of our current system. So the anti-democratic nature of the Supreme Court or all of the voter suppression that you mentioned. Let's say we could have some sensible reforms to make our democracy better. I think these paradoxes would persist.
1: That's right. That's right. That even if we corrected the worst of the distortions of democracy in America at this point, it would still be a flawed and vulnerable and fragile and dynamic kind of phenomenon. And let me just kind of put a bow on that piece of the conversation. That is, if you know, going into the documentary, going into the book, going into this conversation, that democracy in some sense, based on Plato, on Wendy Brown, on Cornel West, on our own experience, is unattainable, what is the objective? What drives you to, you know, put the time and effort into this?
0: I mean, I always joke that my horizon is better problems. So, I think it's a good thing that democracy will never just be solved and set in stone, right? Because, mm-hmm. You know, who are we to tell future generations exactly how to live? I hope that there's a future that looks back on us today and sees all the ways that we were short-sighted, all the ways our conceptions of how to live were limited, right? And so that dynamism to me is, you know, very important. What I like about the word democracy, it can be disorientingly vague, right? It can sort of be appropriated and it can be misused and invoked without really thinking. But if you break it down to its components, the demos and kratos, so the people and rule, then who the people are is always open for debate. We've expanded our notion of the people over time, and how we rule is open for debate. We can rule in more and more democratic ways. Now, there, as I said, there's always going to be a challenge there. So democracies are always going to have to grapple with how to sort of structure their rules and how to do that in a way that still allows for the kind of spontaneity that is part of the democratic spirit. We have to think of people today and balance their needs with people who have yet to be born. Mm. We have to think about the local while also acknowledging that we're in a global system. We're seeing that right with this pandemic, mm-hmm, that mm-hmm. You can have borders, but diseases will still cross them. Climate change will still happen. Greenhouse gases don't care about national boundaries. So these are just dilemmas that are going to persist. So I'm one of these people who takes solace in the fact that this is a process that will never be finished. And so my mantra at the very end of the book, I say, you know, let's not fetishize founding fathers, sort of a group that puts the rules down on paper and everyone follows them till the end of time. Let's instead be perennial midwives trying to birth democracy anew. And I think of democracy as a sort of forward-looking project, right? Mm-hmm. It's somewhere we're going. It's not somewhere we've been, and now we have to restore it.
1: Mm, right. It isn't going back to a golden age, even if that inspired the founding fathers. How has your search for democracy and your thinking about democracy influenced your activism?
0: Well, more than my activism influenced my search for democracy, and maybe this is because I'm kind of trained by the John Holt perspective of the world. So, you know, I always think, you know, you do first, and then it's out of the doing that you figure out, well, what are the questions I should be asking? What do I need to read so I can better understand what's happening? So a lot of the questions that I ask in these two projects came out of my involvement with the Occupy Wall Street movement. In my ongoing work, so in the ashes of Occupy Wall Street, I co-founded something called the Debt Collective, which is a union for debtors, and we launched the student debt strike that has won over $1 billion of debt relief for our members, so $1 billion with a B, and we were very sort of central to influencing the Sanders and Warren campaigns who called for student debt cancellation and free college. But it was really out of Occupy that I began to say, sort of just wonder, what does this movement mean when it says, you know, this is what democracy looks like? Because Occupy was a leaderless movement, and it had these open-air assemblies that could be very sort of beautiful at dusk, you know, when people using the people's microphone, as it was called, but were utterly dysfunctional. I mean, they broke down within a couple of weeks, and, you know, there was what the feminist philosopher or an activist from the 70s, Joe Freeman, called the tyranny of structurelessness. So just because you say everyone's equal doesn't mean everybody is. Yeah, so it was out of my organizing that I started asking these bigger questions and sort of thought, gosh, if I'm going to stick with this process of being an organizer and trying to create a more democratic world, then shouldn't I know better what democracy means?
1: I can see that. I spent some time at Occupy LA and was both inspired and frustrated, probably in equal. And one person that I interviewed a couple of years ago, Matthew Schmucker, I don't know if you know him. He is an organizer.
0: Oh, yeah. I'm good friends with him.
1: Okay. So
0: from Occupy.
1: And I said Matthew. It's Jonathan.
0: Yeah.
1: Schmucker. Yeah.
0: Jonathan Matthew Schmucker. So
1: exactly.
0: You're
1: good. Exactly. But he had been involved with Occupy pretty intimately, and what I remember the clearest thing he said was that the consensus rituals became more important than any objectives or goals, and that the rituals mm-hmm. of practice became more important, and you know, he took that as success and failure. But I can see where, having put yourself in that, then that drives you, I appreciate that drives you to ask the questions. Let me ask one question which has been busting around my head now for a while. And let me preface it by saying there's a lot of talk these days about China and the U.S., you know, and China and the new Cold War. And I have a pretty good sense that that is going to be one of the primary Trump campaign issues. Steve Bannon advocates that as the primary issue. But here's what I've been thinking about. As China takes the lead in the world's response to climate change, because partially because of Trump's withdrawal from the Paris Accords and Trump's actions and so on, but also because once it decides to act, an authoritarian government has advantages in terms of being able to pivot quickly, being able to mobilize on a scale that democracies can hardly, you know, imagine. And I was looking at what does it mean, we're talking climate change at this point, that we have been such poor stewards of democracy that it may end up taking an authoritarian regime to be the leader in the fight against climate change. And Barbara Finnemore writes a book, Will China Save the Planet?, asking this question. Then I look at the pandemic. And while they made the authoritarian error or the authoritarian almost inevitable thing of covering it up and lack of transparency at the start, from this point on, they may have the advantage. They're in a position to lead in supplying global needs for equipment. They're owed enormous debt. How they handle that with other countries will, you know, they may take the lead in restoring the global economy. In both of these global challenges, if an authoritarian state is the leader, what does that say, A, about democracy going forward? And when I say, have we been such poor stewards of democracy, I think you probably know what I mean, but it's that Citizens United, it's that we've given it up to money, it's that we've given it up to disinformation on our social media, it's that we don't vote enough, that it allows democracy to not be the vibrant, vital, strong, you know, body able to take on these challenges, but sort of a weak and dysfunctional one, leaving the door open for authoritarianism. What will that mean going forward?
0: So I think what this means is that we need a third option, because China's obviously not going to lead us to a future that we want to champion, even if it might be better on some ecological metrics. I think there's a kind of slippage between authoritarianism and centralization. So, mm-hmm. you know, and China is both. It's authoritarian and very centralized. And so it has the power to engage these huge infrastructure projects and coordinate reforms across the entire country. And, you know, we can look at those from the United States and maybe think, oh, wouldn't it be good if we could also, if we had a federal government that would, you know, transform the rail systems or sort of dictate a green energy transformation. But the United States is very centralized in many ways, right? So what we just saw, you know, the federal government, you know, act in a very speedy, coordinated fashion to make trillions and trillions of dollars of public money accessible to its corporate partners. And so I guess the question for me is centralization to what end, and also decentralization to what end? Because in the United States, I think a little discussed phenomenon is how sort of decentralization is used for anti-democratic purposes. The fact our government is so fragmented and, you know, there's so much sort of outsourcing to the private sector, it creates this, you know, the system that is not at all centralized, but is not democratic in any way. So I think we need to reframe it and say, well, centralization to what end and for whom? You know, that's who are these powers being mobilized for? That's always, I think for me, that's always the democratic question, right? It's not, you know, you can have a stronger federal government that uses its power to promote the public good, or you can have a stronger sort of centralized government that uses its power for authoritarian ends. So that's the issue. But right now, the United States, the sort of polarized dynamic between the United States as it currently exists and China as it exists is just, you know, the right thing is to just reject both. We have to figure out how to cut a different path forward. And I think, you know, the sad truth is that in the aftermath of this pandemic, that project has gotten that much harder.
1: Yeah, I mean, the pandemic is sort of a more urgent, more immediate challenge, similar to climate change, but more urgent and more immediate. And so the repercussions are rapid, you know, whether it's economic or you know, on our lives and so on. Yeah, I mean, what I think I'm behind that question for me is if we look honestly in, you know, sort of in the mirror, we can see that there's ways in which we're seeding the field of taking on big challenges to China or to authoritarians because we've allowed democracy in this country to be so weakened, so taken over, so crippled. And so Daniela Meadows, a famous futurist but a systems thinker, she said that, you know, America will usually do the right thing, but it takes about 3 years longer than it should, you know, because of all the lobbying and all the back and forth and everything and you know, not able to turn on a dime. But I think if we could look honestly and say, we've got big challenges and we're not going to solve them with this crippled democracy we've been willing to settle for, is kind of what where I come
0: from. Well, I think 3 years is very optimistic. I'm not sure I agree
1: with
0: that.
1: I mean, go ahead.
0: You're pointing to something I think is interesting, though, because and it's something that I don't get at in the film, but that I do write about in the book, which is the fact that so many of the democratic successes, especially from the 1960s that we revere today, actually happened not only because of domestic pressure from organizers or because of enlightened leaders or enlightened Supreme Court justices, but actually because of Cold War pressures. And so in this sense, America does tend to only be sort of as good as its enemies push it to be. Mm-hmm. So in the context of the Cold War, the fact that America was saying, you know, we are the beacon of freedom, but there was Jim Crow in the South, was, you know, very, it was bad for U.S. propaganda, right? Because, well, how can you claim to be a democracy where all men are equal when you have such an egregious system of racism? And so, you know, people within the federal government pushed a civil rights agenda sort of because of those foreign policy imperatives. And so, you know, in that sense, the United States, you know, we're in a global order where there's the competition is actually, you know, if anything, spurring on some troubling behavior, right? Instead of challenging us to be the Democrats that we claim to be. And so that also, I think, is an important thing for those of us who are activists and organizers to recognize, is that, you know, it's everything is happening in a global context, right? Not just in terms of the sort of science of climate change, of epidemiology, but also, you know, of our political systems. Foreign policy really matters, and that's one thing we're not paying enough attention to these days.
1: Right. And in some ways, all these thoughts and questions are, you know, almost on hold until after the election, right? That a time of more Trump, you know, is one story, and a time of beginning to clean up after Trump is another one. The film is What is Democracy? The book is Democracy May Not Exist, but We'll Miss It When It's Gone. The website is hiddendriver.com, hidden, H-I-D-D-E-N, driver, D-R-I-V-E-R, hiddendriver.com. 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Michael Lewis, Jeremy Scahill, Naomi Klein, Robert Reich, Van Jones, Connie Rice. You can also follow me on Twitter at McNally Terrence. Thanks to G. Lee and Mark Maxwell in production, George Vassilopoulos at Progressive Voices, and most of all, you, my listeners, please share this podcast widely. And thank you, Astra Taylor. Keep up the good work.
0: Thank you so much for having me.

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6: All of those new records and more straight ahead from bradblog.com. I'm Brad Friedman.
4: And I'm Desi Doyen.
6: Stand by for 6 minutes of independent green news, politics, analysis, and snarky comment.
7: That supply shock tied to the Strait of Hormuz is hitting fertilizer markets as well.
8: Fertilizer's going up. You understand how bad it is when the price of shit is rising?
6: This is your Green News Report.
8: I wish I knew about this morning when I flushed a whole retirement account down the toilet.
6: Okay, Desi Doyen, flushing that aside for the moment, this just in from Washington Post. Russian President Vladimir Putin failed once again to persuade Chinese leader Xi Jinping to sign off on a major new gas pipeline. Even China doesn't want to have anything to do with Russia, even in the middle of an energy crisis. Good news. What do you have for us today?
4: Well, first, wildfire season is off to a harrowing start in the western United States. Across Southern California, fire crews are battling multiple wildfires fueled by high winds, high temperatures, and bone dry brush. The Sandy Fire in Simi Valley near Los Angeles has forced evacuations for more than 44,000 residents. A wildfire in the pristine wilderness of Channel Islands National Park is threatening endangered species found nowhere else on Earth. In New Mexico, the Seven Cabins fire in the National Forest north of Ruidoso tripled in size in one day and has burned now more than 35 square miles in less than a week. That fire is yet another climate change-fueled gut punch for Ruidoso, which has been hit with multiple cycles of wildfires, storms, and floods in recent years. In Denver, Colorado, officials are taking note. A record hot and dry winter has raised the risk of large urban fires, prompting city officials to draft their first-ever wildfire mass evacuation plan.
6: And it's only May.
4: In Donald Trump's war on Iran, oil industry experts are sounding increasingly alarmed over the oil and gas supply shock tied to the Strait of Hormuz. They warn that countries, particularly in Asia, are rapidly depleting their strategic oil and gas reserves. They say the closure of the strait could last much longer and be far more devastating than is currently reflected in global oil market prices.
6: Oh, now they're noticing, eh?
4: Here's former U.S. diplomat Amos Hochstein on CNBC.
9: We're going towards a cliff on oil and oil products by the end of this month.
4: Experts say the U.S. is not likely to deplete its own supplies of oil and gas, but they project U.S. retail gasoline prices could hit an average of $6 or $7 a gallon in the weeks ahead.
6: Really?
4: For developing nations, those costs are even more dire, especially due to fertilizer shortages that are increasing food insecurity. The Wall Street Journal estimates that Americans have cumulatively spent about $45 billion more on gasoline and diesel during the war with Iran than they did during the same period a year ago.
6: How nice for the oil companies.
4: While also paying higher prices for food and other goods.
6: How nice for the food companies.
4: The oil price shock is, as you say, great news for oil and gas investors. Economics professor Isabella Weber says, though, it is effectively wealth redistribution from the middle class to the wealthy, noting, quote, it's really the richest of the rich who benefit from this.
6: Again.
4: In other news, Mexico's president, Claudia Sheinbaum, announced a series of reforms to decrease Mexico's dependence on natural gas from the U.S., including hastening her nation's energy transition by expanding clean renewable electricity capacity, including geothermal energy, and increasing domestic natural gas production as a feedstock for fertilizer. And finally, a new international agency analysis finds that electric vehicles now make up a quarter of all vehicle sales on the planet. Back in 2019, the very cautious IEA projected that EVs would only be about 5% of sales by 2026. Mm-hmm. The IEA now projects EVs will be a third of all vehicle sales by the end of this year.
6: Wow, I bet they're delighted in Detroit, huh?
4: Yeah.
6: For much more on all of those stories and the ones we couldn't get to today, check out our website at greennews.bradblog.com. We are off next week. We will see you thereafter. Until then, I'm Brad Friedman.
4: And I'm Desi Doyen.
6: And this has been your Green News Report.
10: We're low on heat and all, we're low on gas. And I'm so cold, I'm about to freeze myself. I got the crude all blue.
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11: You know, I worked at the Justice Department, and people now are watching the department really kind of corroded and this retribution agenda really taking over the nonpartisan law enforcement basis for the department.
12: From Interfaith Alliance, this is The State of Belief, where religion and democracy meet. I'm Interfaith Alliance President Reverend Paul Brandeis Rauschenbusch in New York City.
11: This is very concerning for the rule of law, and it's also concerning that figuring out how to rebuild trust in this type of institution that really is anchoring the work of lawyers and the rule of law in this country, the Justice Department. How do you build trust when we are so polarized?
12: The weaponization of the DOJ under the current administration has stood out as one of the great casualties of the past 18 months. Unfortunately, the once independent department has been directed by Donald Trump to use the law to extract revenge for his own grievances. The DOJ also launched the so-called Anti-Christian Bias Task Force, a solution in search of a problem. This week, we'll get the unique perspective of Vinita Gupta, former Associate Attorney General during the Biden administration and a career civil rights attorney with deep expertise in criminal justice reform, voting rights, and civil rights enforcement. Make sure you listen to the end of the show because you'll want to hear what she has to say about what's going to happen in the midterms. We need voices like Vinita Gupta's to be heard now more than ever. 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Before we get to our guests, I want to just check in and let you know about where I am right now. This week, I'm in West Virginia, Charleston, West Virginia. And we are having our third Interfaith Summit Against Hate. And I just have to say how moving it is to be here with an incredibly diverse, inspirational, and committed group of people from diverse religious traditions and also just from diverse backgrounds. And it is so moving, actually, for the people here to talk about what it means to be rooted in Appalachia, which is, you know, really not something that I think we think about, or we think about it as a place that is experiencing only hardship and suffering, which there is so much hardship and suffering here. But that's not all the people here want to talk about. They want to talk about, like, the amazing work they're doing
13: and the lifting up of Black communities, of poor communities, of people on the ground. Participants are from all different backgrounds, and they are so inspiring to me. And so I think the message here is just, there is no kind of expendable or throwaway part of this country. And we all know that. But when you're in a place which feels forgotten, or feels like, you know, when you're in Washington, D.C. or New York, that, oh, you know, it's just compelling to me how much inspiration I am gaining from being with these incredible people, and how committed they are to making West Virginia better. And there's a lot of challenges here, and they will be the first to tell you, but they are absolutely committed to meeting those challenges and can provide blueprints and inspiration and strategies that can inform the rest of us as we do work all across the country. So I just want, you know, no matter where you're listening from right now, to recognize that all across this country are incredibly talented, committed, beautiful people who are stepping up in this moment. And that's something that we can celebrate today. And now to my guest. Vinita Gupta is a civil rights attorney who served as U.S. Associate Attorney General during the Biden administration, making her the third highest ranking official in the Justice Department. She also led the DOJ's Civil Rights Division during the Obama years. Prior to her government service, Ms. Gupta was Deputy Legal Director at the ACLU, as well as working for the NAACP Legal Defense Fund. Now she's back at her alma mater, NYU School of Law, as distinguished scholar and director of the Center for Law and Public Trust. Vinita Gupta, thank you so much for joining us on the State of Belief.
11: I'm so happy to be here. Thank you.
13: I want to start with your current position, because law and public trust, wow, what a important, necessary, and fragile quest. And so can you tell us about the work and what is your mission with that?
11: Yeah, I thought you were going to say, what an impossible task.
13: No.
11: Well, I mean, you wouldn't be wrong that it's at least a fairly daunting task that I know you and so many others are trying to engage in, which is, how do we find a path towards rebuilding public trust in our institutions, in our leaders? These types of quests are actually really important to our democracy. And the health of our institutions matters and reflects the health of our democracy, in my view. So I launched this center last October, really cognizant of the fact that we are right now experiencing historic lows of trust in government, in our leaders, in institutions like the Department of Justice, which I have had a job at twice before, and understanding the context and the reasons for why we have this historic set of lows. I think one of them is just the deep polarization in our country. The fact that our media ecosystems, are just reinforcing our own views increasingly with social media, and that we aren't really listening across difference. And so there's this increased polarization, I think, tends to also fuel and reinforce kind of conspiracy theories and notions that we can't trust anything. We can't trust anyone. We can't trust or believe that institutions are going to work for the public good anymore. Yeah. What is the public good, right? So there are deep, profound questions about that. There's also a view among many people, and you can look at polling and focus groups about this, especially with our young people, that our leaders and our governments don't work for the people anymore, that they work for special interests, that they are self-enriching, that frankly, to put it bluntly, there's a view that they are corrupt. Mm-hmm. And I think that there's been a huge problem where if our institutions aren't actually delivering for the American people, and also aren't places of accountability where it's viewed that the law will be applied equally to everyone, no matter how powerful or wealthy you are, that we have leaders who engage with the utmost ethical integrity. All of this, I think these are all factors that are really undermining public trust at this moment. So yeah. I wanted a place where people could come together and talk through strategies and designs for institutional rebuilding. We're watching the dismantling of the federal government right now and a lack of understanding of just how much people in federal government view themselves as in service to the American people. And this notion that they are, you know, part of some conspiracy to undermine the American agenda, I think has been such a disservice. And so we want to help think about how do we rebuild the federal government? How do we rebuild the Justice Department? How do we rebuild faith in leaders and equip leaders to be accountable to the American people? So those are some of the very big, noble projects that we have. And that's what fueled me to launch this effort, even if it is a quest that will require a few generations of work.
13: This feels like a really crucial moment to take that on. Like, we can't just say, oh, well, trust is lost. This is something that I would say there's been an intentional undermining of trust in government and an intentional, like, in some ways, putting it in people's minds that government cannot serve the people. I mean, this is almost a stated ideal for some folks and some efforts. And we really have seen the dismantling. And let me just say, it's harder to build than to dismantle. You know, I love the way you started that with, it is about, like, how do we build trust in our institutions, which is a way of saying, how do we build trust in our democracy? Mm-hmm. You know, because if you undermine trust in democracy, that's where other forms of government, like autocracy, certainly have an opening to come in. And I just think that that's one of the saddest things that's happening right now, is that there is a lack of trust. And I think specifically with the law, you know, I do think, like, the law is kind of the architecture of the nation. You know, I come, as you know, from a legal background. My dad was a law professor. I kind of play a lawyer on TV, although I have no right to at all. But I was raised with this idea that the law was the highest profession because it was a way that we could figure out how to be together and imperfect, always moving forward. And so I think I would love to get your assessment on this very big idea of, like, the role of law in democracy. And what is our task right now as people who care for legal structures as a way of maintaining and improving our democracy?
11: Yeah. So, I mean, look, the American experiment with democracy is not a very old thing. This year we are celebrating 250 years. It is, as you said, an incredibly fragile moment for democracy. But democracy isn't going to be a valued system of government unless democracy can deliver for people's needs, right? So, you know, when people are feeling like the gas prices are too high, their grocery bills are too high, they can't take their families out anymore to get a basic Friday night meal to enjoy outside of, you know, in a restaurant, democracy has to deliver for the American people. And I think that is, we can't make this a kind of an abstract issue. It's very bread and butter for all of us. But I do think the law has been, since our founding as a country, the way in which we kind of have these contested debates and struggles around opportunity, equal opportunity, about trying to make the promises that are in the United States Constitution, this incredible document that really is the embodiment of a set of promises to the American people. And the work that lawyers, not just lawyers, but that lawyers do to try to take people's lived realities and bridge that gap. That's, to me, what civil rights lawyering has been about. It's about taking, you know, the lived realities and trying to bridge the gap between what was promised in the Constitution. But we are right now witnessing this incredible strain on the rule of law. And Paul, I think you and I, you know, are in a lot of rooms and in a lot of joint projects to shore up what the rule of law means. It has to mean that that the law it will be applied fairly, that nobody is above the law nor beyond its protection, and that lawyers have the obligation to ensure that that is the case. They go to court. They can be organizers. They are people of faith. They are people of from all kinds of backgrounds that are right now doing what they can to defend and uphold the Constitution, to protect vulnerable communities as well. That's one of the beautiful things about the American Project, is that we are this incredibly diverse country, and we have constantly kind of strived against inequality and strived to have, you know, equal opportunity. It's never been perfect, as you said, but this fight for a more perfect union, lawyers have played a deeply important role in. Yeah. But I am very concerned about right now, and it isn't anything to do that started just recently. Let's be honest. Some of the breakdown in people's views of the rule of law have been happening for quite a long time. I started my career as a criminal justice reformer. I worked with progressives and conservatives. I worked with faith leaders and corrections and law enforcement leaders that wanted to have a fairer system, because we all know that the criminal justice system has been rife with inequality. What most disturbs me now, though, is that there's just an official attack on the machinery of the law, meaning attacks and threats on judges that are upholding the law, that are attacks that are basically threatening them for doing their jobs, attacks on lawyers and law firms. And we saw this, Paul, at the beginning of this administration, executive orders, really unprecedented, calling out law firms for, you know, having a client that might have challenged the president or the White House, challenged their policy agenda. This type of retribution agenda undermines people's faith in the law, undermines people's view of the rule of law. But I have to say, I also am very worried that people view what is happening right now through their own kind of partisan lens. So, you know, I worked at the Justice Department. People, when I was working there, said the Justice Department was weaponized, depending on what your ideological view was. And people now are watching, myself included, watching the department really kind of corroded, and this retribution agenda really taking over the nonpartisan law enforcement basis for the department. This is very concerning for the rule of law, and it's also concerning that figuring out how to rebuild trust in this type of institution that really is anchoring the work of lawyers and the rule of law in this country, the Justice Department, how do you build trust when we are so polarized and people view this from the lens that they see it? But this is the project. We have to be willing to have the hard discussions and work on this in order for us to preserve what is so kind of the sanctity of the American Project.
13: Yeah, I love hearing you talk, and it's both depressing and inspiring. I think that's the our lived reality daily. There's a quote that you may have heard of that my great-grandfather, Justice Brandeis, said, which was, if we desire respect for the law, we must first make the law respectable. And I am, like, in this moment where the, you know, especially the Voting Rights Act, I think has hit a lot of us very hard. Like, what something that was worked so hard for and people died for to be gutted in such a way, it's not the last word, but it does feel very much like, okay, so what is really going on right now? And I had the embarrassment of, like, you know, saying to Representative Jamie Raskin, who I'm sure you know, I said, the Supreme Court is not going to save us. And he yelled at me. He said, the Supreme Court has never saved us. They always have done things like this. But the question is, it's like, how do we continue to have faith in moving forward, especially when it feels like the Supreme Court is undermining so many of the rights that we thought were guaranteed and thought was established? And so I'm curious to get your take on that, if you're willing to give it.
11: Yeah. Look, for me, the last few weeks have been demoralizing in a lot of ways, and the Supreme Court's, you know, final blow to the Voting Rights Act was just a devastating gut punch for so many of us for the reasons that you just said. But I also, in some ways, feel like it is a wake-up call for so many of us to understand that it is on us when we take certain things for granted, and that democracy takes work. And I think it's been very energizing to people to understand that we are going to have to now vote and show up and exercise the right to vote to see the change we want to see. And obviously, there are people wondering if their vote is going to count given the kind of Supreme Court decisions. But this Saturday, there's going to be a massive mobilization, nonviolent people of faith, people of all walks of life coming together, led by Black voting rights organizations in the South, in Montgomery, Alabama on Saturday. Yeah. And that is the power of when you're in a crisis, it can really wake people up to say, we have to now fight for the future that we want. And I will say, I don't know how you felt about this, but to me, Minneapolis and the events that happened, you know, a few months ago in the thick of winter, sub-zero temperatures, where day after day, people in Minnesota were showing up to protest nonviolently, you know, community-based organizations, churches, mosques, organizing, happening to basically protest ICE tactics, the brutality of the actions of federal agents in their city, and to reclaim their city. And then finally, in the face of horrific deaths of Renee Good and Alex Preddy, you know, ICE retreats, the federal government, the administration seemingly retreat, at least from Minneapolis. To me, it was an inflection point, quite honestly, for the country. People had been rushing to court. People, that didn't work. People had been publishing photographs and video. That kind of, I think, helped bring it home to all of us that were not physically in Minnesota. But the thing that made the biggest difference, in the face of armed federal agents with guns in their streets, which you and I would think would be the most impossible of conditions to produce change in, given the level of fear and the violence, that is what happened, is people showed up. And so I just refuse. Yes, it's been a really difficult time. There is like no question. But I remain hopeful. And I don't think I'm just a Pollyanna, but it is because in these moments of crisis, the thing that is just incredible about our country is that Americans are not going to give up on their communities. And it may be hard to talk about this in terms of the Constitution and federal law, but when it comes down to your local community and your neighbors and the people you go to church with, the people I pray with, the people you pray with, the people that are in our grocery stores, et cetera, that's where we see each other as human beings, and we are willing to put ourselves at risk to demonstrate the moral courage that Dr. King modeled for all of us. This stuff comes at a real cost to a lot of people. The fear of showing up in this moment to stand up for what's right can be a costly thing, as it was for the people of Minneapolis, and yet they did it. And they prevail. And so that's what gives me hope.
13: There is definitely, you know, recently I had on the head of the National Progressive Baptist denomination, which is a Black Baptist denomination founded by King Thomas Bowen. And he said, we're just going to have to be out there. And I agree completely. Up next, more with Vinita Gupta. 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

0: My father needed cataract surgery, and he was told by the ophthalmologist that he would either have to wait a year to get the regular cataract surgery that was covered by our provincial healthcare plan, or if he wanted to get it done faster, he would have to pay upfront and he would be seen within a couple of weeks. That's the issue that we're starting to see more and more in Canada, are these private clinics that are treating patients but are asking patients to pay out of pocket for care that's typically been covered and is medically necessary, and it's leading to longer wait times.
1: Welcome to Code WAC, where we break down how our healthcare system really works, what it means for you, and how we can make it better for everyone. I'm your host, Brenda Gazar. Today, we're talking about one of the biggest misconceptions Americans have about Canadian healthcare, wait times, and what happens when a universal healthcare system begins drifting toward privatization. This is part one of our conversation with Dr. Bernard Ho.

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1: Like a heart attack or a stroke, or you've gotten into a big accident, then you're treated immediately. And that's not where the delays or the wait times are. Where I think Canada does struggle is with non-urgent care. So for example, the average wait time from referral from a doctor to treatment for what we call elective procedures is around 27 to 30 weeks. So that's quite long and obviously very frustrating for Canadian patients. But I think what's often missed in the discussion is that every system has wait times. So even in the US, for example, the average wait time is to get a new doctor's appointment in major cities can be 3 to 4 weeks. And about a quarter of Americans report delaying or skipping care because of the cost of healthcare. I think in Canada, wait times are much more visible and we talk about it a lot. It's also based on medical priority. Whereas in the US, it's often much more hidden and tied to affordability of care.
2: That distinction matters. In Canada, patients may wait longer for some non-emergency procedures. But in the United States, millions wait too, sometimes because they simply can't afford care. And according to Dr. Ho, that difference shapes everything.
3: That's a really interesting point, that it's tied to affordability of care. Can you tell me more about that?
1: So if I were to put like a motto or a tagline on Canada's healthcare system, I would say that access to care is based on need and not ability to pay. Whereas I think in the US, it's the other way around. If you're able to pay, then you'll have better access to care. But if you need care, but you can't actually afford it, that's where the issues come in the US, where patients often delay getting care because they can't afford the medical bill. And usually their medical issues worsen over time until they actually can't delay it anymore. And they end up going to the hospital and their bill actually becomes much bigger because their medical issue has become so much worse. So in Canada, we're lucky that we get access whenever we need it and we don't actually have to delay seeking care because of cost.
3: So expand a little bit on the non-urgent care and what does that actually look like for a real patient?
1: When I speak about non-urgent care, I'm talking more about things that can wait or elective care. So for example, things like hip and knee replacements or cataract surgery, where you need the surgery, you need the procedure, but waiting a week, waiting 2 weeks won't be fatal, or seeing a specialist for something that's stable. So what it looks like for a real patient, that means your family doctor or someone in the ER like myself refers you to a specialist or an orthopedic surgeon or to another specialist, and then you wait a few weeks or a few months to be seen. But if that same patient has something more serious, like suspected cancer, they would be fast-tracked. And so in many provinces in Canada, cancer treatment actually starts within a few weeks of diagnosis, and we have quite strict timelines on that.
3: Can you tell me again the average wait time for non-urgent or elective care in Canada was how long?
1: About 27 to 30 weeks.
3: Obviously, it's frustrating to wait, but are there generally any consequences for waiting for a non-urgent procedure?
1: Oh, of course. So for example, for hip and knee replacements, oftentimes people need those procedures because of arthritis in the hip or in the knee. And as the arthritis gets worse, they're not able to walk. And so their quality of life deteriorates while they're waiting on the wait list to get that procedure done. And so that leads to a whole host of other issues too, right? So if they're not able to walk their normal amount, if they're not able to exercise, that can worsen their blood pressure or their diabetes, for example. That can also lead to chronic pain issues. And so there are definitely real problems that Canadians are facing on the wait list. The country is working hard to tackle this issue. And there are a host of reasons why our wait times are getting longer. Many of them are systemic and sort of underfunding of our public healthcare system. So I definitely don't want to downplay the seriousness of the issue of wait times in Canada. But again, comparing it to other countries, we see similar situations and similar problems across other countries in Europe, even in the US too. In the US, trying to get a doctor's appointment, like a family doctor's appointment, in major cities can take 3 to 4 weeks.
3: Yeah, and longer.
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0: Welcome back to the State of Belief. I'm Interfaith Alliance President Reverend Paul Brandeis Rauschenbusch. With me is civil rights attorney Vanita Gupta. I want to turn your attention a little bit towards, our tagline for this show is where religion and democracy meet. And I am interested in the way you understand kind of, there's a couple things going on right now, which is the America 250 effort that is being put forward by the administration. And very much a part of that is like, this was founded as a Christian nation. The Christians have a specific privilege in this country almost because of the Christian nature, and we have to retain that Christian. Groups like mine, you know, especially for me as a Baptist, say that's exactly the wrong interpretation of what the non-establishment clause. It was brilliant because it allowed Christians and everyone else. I mean, that was the brilliance of the moment. But there's an effort I'll say the way I understand it. I would love to hear how you understand it. Almost an effort to rewrite the intention, the history, so that to reinforce a kind of political goal for today. How do you see that? And as part of that, Interfaith Alliance really pushed back against one of the DOJ's efforts, which was the Anti-Christian Bias Task Force, which was like this effort to say that the most oppressed group in America were Christians, which just felt disingenuous and a political effort rather than something that was really looking at religious freedom for all. How do you understand how religion and the law and the Constitution are all factoring into this moment as part of your work with, you know, the broader question of the law and society?
1: Yeah. So I have spent my whole career, Paul, fighting discrimination, fighting for equal opportunity, fighting for the right for people to worship whichever God they want to worship, to love who they love, to live free from harassment and violence. And I find discrimination against Christians, against Jewish people, against Muslims, against Hindus, against people of faith to be absolutely abhorrent and antithetical to the American Constitution, to everything that we should stand for. And I am very worried. And look, I have been very worried, and I'll just say this, about the rise of Hindu nationalism in India, which is where my parents come from, for kind of the same reason that I worry about the rise of a type of ethno or religious nationalism in the United States. These are two countries that are, I think, prized for being heterogeneous, for being home to not just like a few religious minorities, but actually like the fabric of our country is made up of millions of people of all different faiths, you know, obviously India being over a billion. And so this concerns me. I don't think we should tolerate discrimination against people for whatever faith they engage in, as long as it's a nonviolent faith. And I am very deeply concerned around and I don't like this word because I think it gets overused, but I'm going to use it as a shorthand right now, but a weaponization of any type of religion in this country. I think we have the First Amendment. Our constitutional writers had a lot of prescience in understanding the ways in which the American project could get torn apart if one religion is ascendant on all others, given kind of what this country has always aspired to be. So I worry about the political nature. I also, though, and I'm just going to be frank, I don't think that it is right for people to denigrate people of other faith because of the, you know, of what their faith is. And what's so interesting to me right now, Paul, is I do think that we're in this quandary where, and I'm going to speak as an Indian American, a South Asian American, watching this H-1B visa debate play out and seeing folks like Usha Vance and Vivek Ramaswamy and Kamala Harris get maligned for being South Asian, for being Hindu, or Mamdani for being Muslim American, and getting targeted for those reasons in really, frankly, racist ways. And I watch this, and it's almost like it's like equal opportunity ideologically, clearly, you know, and a lot of it is online hate. And I'm profoundly disturbed by that. You know, these are Republican and Democratic kind of icons, folks in prominent positions. That just goes to show to me just the intense kind of fragility of recognizing and appreciating kind of the heterogeneity of faith and belief in this country that I think is undermining our communities in really unhealthy ways. At the same time, you've got what you're doing and the Interfaith Alliance and this incredible organizing to bridge together, to come together across faiths and to stand up and say, you can't, we're not going to stand for it. We are religious leaders. We speak together. We eat together. We may worship different gods, but like we are, you know, unified by a set of values that overarch and are more dominant. And so that gives me a lot of hope. I think in our local communities, people are much more cohesive than sometimes they are in our national politics.
0: That I think is really true because you know your neighbor, and hopefully you will know your neighbor and ask questions. I have no idea what your religious background is. And most importantly, like whatever it is or is not, I don't assume that you were raised in any tradition, but what were you instilled with as a young person? What values that may have come from religion or philosophy or whatever that leads you today?
1: Yeah. I was hoping you would ask me this question. So I was raised Hindu, and in Hinduism, the temple is in your home. I mean, there are temples also that you go to, but we have altars or places where in our homes, we kind of bring the temple into the home. And so it isn't always this outward showing. And I was raised Hindu, and I'm married to a Vietnamese American who was raised Buddhist. And so our two sons, who are both teenagers now, are both Buddhist and Hindu. And there's a lot of overlap, as you know. Buddha was a Hindu and he started out. And so they've learned and understood what those overlaps are. And so that's how we're raising them. We aren't kind of doctrinaire in any particular way. But the values I think that I was raised in and that I'm trying to raise my own children with is really about having a moral compass and ethical values that are often told through the Hindu traditions, the Buddhist traditions, frankly, the Christians. My kids have read parts of the Bible. They've analyzed it. They've been to, I don't know, 100 bar mitzvahs and bat mitzvahs. So they've like really come to appreciate the Jewish faith and Jewish traditions too. And I love that. I want my children to be exposed to that. But fundamentally, what we try to impart is really a sense of like a moral compass and having when to use your voice, when you see something wrong, to be able to speak out about it, to take action rather than just be a bystander to injustice, and to be good people, not to lie, to tell the truth. These are like the basic things that I think we all want for our children. And to me, I think religion gives us stories to give lessons to our children and to help them understand how people confronted these challenges and the choices that they made and to inspire my kids. But fundamentally, I think the moral compass piece of this feels a lot less hewed to a particular religion and more kind of a set of common values that we try to impart to our children, people of good character.
0: Is there a Hindu story that when you were young that you were really attracted to? Like, I think sometimes there's like particular figures or however you want to describe them, like characters or deities who go through something. You're like, I identify with that, or that inspires me. Was there any story particularly in the way you were raised that really you were like, I think I can learn something from that?
1: You know, it's a great question. So there's this set of comic books that are very famous to any Indians or South Asians, I should say. They're called Amar Chitrakatha. And these comic books are really what introduced me to not just, I would say, Hindu. I mean, they're mostly like around Hindu mythology and stories, but also for other religions now they get made. And I learned most of what I know about the Hindu religion through these comic books that told these stories of Ram and Sita, of Krishna, of Hanuman and Ganesh and Vishnu, like in kind of. But I think the book that that really affected me the most was the Mahabharata, and it's, you know, a tale of. It's a little, in some ways, Game of Thrones-like, but it teaches you all of the Bhagavad Gita, which is a very famous book that really is about ethics and moral courage, but also about war and challenge. that these were some of the kind of stories that really affected me around when, you know, families were at war, like for generations, and having to make decisions to find a pathway to peace. So I would say the Bhagavad Gita was the most influential in terms of the ethical piece, but the stories are so rich, Paul. The Ramayana is amazing. It's the story about these two brothers, Ram and Lakshman, and, you know, Ram gets married to Sita. There's a little bit of also, like, the subjugation of women in the story and kind of the elevation of how women overcome some of that subjugation in the Ramayana that really affected me, too. I won't go into this. It's too long of a story, but these stories are very rich, and they're very galvanizing to one's imagination. And then they're not beating you over the head with the lessons. You learn them through the stories because you see how they end. And I think that's some of the most effective way of kind of imparting knowledge and information about religion is through the stories that we tell. And so some of these stories were deeply affecting. And then I ended up studying, I took classes on different religions in college just because I was curious about how people understand the role of religion in people's lives, you know, and so in building community. I've thought about it a lot for organizing around civil rights as well. And I know you've been doing such great work on so many issues through the Interfaith Alliance. And so, you know, I'm still, I think, discovering the contours of my own faith. But that's why I'm not drawn to orthodoxy. And I'm always learning from other people's faiths too.
0: I think that's a very, feels very important as a model. And I feel the same way. I've been enriched so much by all of the contact I've had with so many different thinkers, including people who don't adhere to any religion, but have this incredible rich assortment of philosophies and political inspirations. Civil rights encompasses so much right now. And I'm curious how this intersects with your story. But when we think about the 60s, there was the civil rights for African Americans, but there was also the opportunity for immigration in a way that it hadn't happened before. And the immigration of especially opening up, which had been restricted as, again, part of, I would say, kind of a white Christian project. Like, we're not going to, too many people coming in from here. We'll take them from here. You know, whether at first it was like Southern Europe was, we don't want the Italians. We don't want the Jews from there. You know, we want the right kind of Jews. We don't want the wrong kind of Jews. You know what I mean? So this has been going on for a long time, but there was a real moment in the 60s where there was a re-understanding of like how we could really embrace diversity in America and the richness that that moment happened. And now as immigration becomes, you know, less of a how can we have a sane an intentional immigration policy, rather it's become we use this word reluctantly, weaponized in such a way that they're in, they're out, they're the right kind of people, they're the wrong kind of people. I mean, even if you look at what's happening in South Africa, like Afrikaners can come in, but almost no one else can. I mean, how do you understand that as part of the legal challenge? And I if it puts you on the spot too much, I don't want to say, like, it does feel like a part also as myself and others who care about religious diversity in America, this also feels like an affront to this basic idea that we are meant for a country for diverse religious traditions rather than one that takes preeminence.
1: Yeah. You know, it's I do think that U.S. history gives us so much context. And then sometimes it gives me some solace to understanding that as bad as things are now, kind of understanding that this stuff goes in waves and there's backlash and there's progress. But the demonization of others and the demonization of other people on the basis of race, which I think has been driving some of the anti-immigrant fervor, is real and it can cause great harm. And at the same time, I respect that the United States of America needs an immigration policy. Countries, unless they want to be open border countries, you have to have a set of policies. What frustrates me the most, though, right now around the immigration debate, and it's, you know, been something we've been watching for the last two decades, is Congress refusing to set intentional policy and enact intentional policy that could give us answers and guidelines and take us out of this kind of really racialized conversation around immigration right now that I find repugnant, and give answers and pathways. And yet, and we have a federal government, and it includes the executive branch, of which I have been a member, you know, like basically in the void of that, having to fill this gap and doing it in ways that can fuel this type of anti-immigrant hate, or, you know, create problems at the border, et cetera. And I feel like the federal government needs to do their job. The Congress needs to do their job. It's the same thing to me in the voting rights context now, is we need a much healthier Congress that is reflecting the will of the people. I mean, I was talking about people's lack of faith in the Justice Department when we started this conversation. I mean, people's faith in Congress is like way lower than pretty much anything. And part of it is it just, they haven't been doing their jobs. It's not because there aren't great and really informed, wonderful people there, but there's just the polarity and the kind of paralysis that causes. And so in the void of this, we have, you know, what we're seeing and what we've seen as these waves. And I'm not going to let Congress off the hook on this. Like, we need actual policy answers for how this country will deal with immigration, to avoid the types of harms and just wave and backlash and, you know, demonization of the other that we're seeing right now. You know, this thing about seeing mass federal agents going into schools and hospitals right now and taking children away from their parents, I mean, that is not anything that should be acceptable in this country. I don't believe it. But to me, that is a symptom of a much deeper problem. And that's where we also, as voters, and, you know, need to make these demands of our institutions as well. But this is a big project, and it's not one that we can just throw our hands up and say, oh, well, it's just too big, we're not going to worry about it. Right. We are now seeing what happens when, you know, Congress doesn't do its job and actually legislate a policy for the country about this. In light of all of this, and in light of how you and I probably first connected, the other dangerous thing, Paul, is the attack on faith organizations and organizations that are working with vulnerable immigrant communities or rushing to court to uphold the rule of law, because our Constitution applies to everyone in this country, not just to U.S. citizens. That is just unacceptable. And it is so fundamental to the United States to have a robust civil society. It is something that has been really, I think, one of the crown jewels of American democracy, is the civil society that we have. We need conservatives and progressives, and we need people of faith and people not of faith, but we need organizations that reflect our country. And for them to be under attack, under investigation, not just a blatant violation of the First Amendment, but it really is, I think, you know, a symptom of like authoritarian state, where we're not allowing differing points of views, people to organizations that disagree with Republican and Democratic governments, suddenly getting targeted for what they're doing. So I'm deeply disturbed by this. And the Southern Poverty Law Center is right now the most recent face of this problem. It's shocking. It should shock all of us. I don't want, you know, the Heritage Foundation to get attacked this way in a Democratic administration. And I don't want the Southern Poverty Law Center to be indicted for the kind of bread and butter work that they have done for decades. So this is an issue I know you and I have been working on, along with a big, big coalition. But it's something that I think we have to continue to push back on. This is not the country we want to be.
0: It has been so shocking to see how they have gone after religious organizations that are doing the work that actually they're called to do from their faith. I mean, and this from an administration that claims that it is, you know, the protector of religion in America. And yet, if you're doing work that they might view as not exactly in lockstep with their political agenda, then they, you know, and that I agree, that's wrong no matter who's doing it.
2: Right.
0: And you know, consistently. Okay, last, you know, minute of advice. Yeah. I'm going to ask you, like, what is the piece of advice that you have? And I'm going to be specific because of your, you know, position for lawyers, young lawyers. All the lawyers out there who are graduating this year from NYU and across the country. How to understand the legal profession right now and what they should take with them into the field.
1: Yeah, I'm about to give a commencement speech next week at Hofstra Law School, so I've been thinking about this a lot. I think that lawyers have a tremendous obligation and power that they get with this Juris Doctor degree. And I, right now, think, look, law students are worried about artificial intelligence taking away their jobs. I'm very cognizant of that. And I still think lawyers are going to be required for their judgment and interpersonal skills and their advocacy. But I think that lawyers in this moment and young folks, young lawyers in particular, need to understand how important moral courage has been to being able to change and affect the law and to have justice for their communities in this country. It is not, you can go to a law firm. I don't see any problem with that whatsoever, but find a way to give back and to understand and display moral courage. It can be that you're doing that in your own workplace. It can be that you are going to court on behalf of a wronged individual. It could be that you are defending an organization that needs defense because the government is engaging with them unlawfully. But this profound notion that moral courage is something that I'll leave to other people and that somebody else will be able to fix this problem is wrong. And I think young lawyers in particular need to view themselves as part of the answer for leading this country forward and strengthening the rule of law. And it requires moral courage. And we've been seeing a lot of moral courage in abundance in all parts of the country right now. And I think that young lawyers in particular, with a dose of hope, are the ones that are going to kind of continue the fight forward. So I have a lot of hope for the legal profession. I think there's a reason why law schools are seeing record high numbers, because I think young people are seeing lawyers take the mantle right now to defend the Constitution. So my thing is we have to stay hopeful and we have to be able to have that moral courage to take action.
0: Attorney Vinita Gupta has served as U.S. Associate Attorney General, as head of the Department of Justice Civil Rights Division, and in prominent roles at the ACLU and NAACP Legal Defense Fund. Today, she's Distinguished Scholar and Director of the Center for Law and Public Trust at NYU School of Law. Vinita, it has been amazing talking to you. Thank you so much for joining us on The State of Belief.
1: Thank you so much, truly. 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
0: Who do you know who would get a lot out of hearing this conversation with Vinita Gupta? 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The State of Belief is produced by Ray Kirstein and is a production of Interfaith Alliance. 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And be sure to join us next week. I'll be in conversation with Rabbi Angela Buchtal, author of the memoir Heart of a Stranger, an unlikely rabbi's story of faith, identity, and belonging, and senior rabbi at the world's largest Jewish congregation. I can't wait. Until then, I'm Paul Brandeis Rauschenbusch on The State of Belief, where religion and democracy meet.

0: 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I'm Ian Masters, and today we'll examine a number of stories and issues in the news. We'll begin with the stalemated war in the Persian Gulf that could last well past Memorial Day and punish working Americans even more, as oil prices are likely to rise to $200 a barrel, with reserves drying up as 20% of the global supply is bottled up by Iran's closure of the Strait of Hormuz. Joining us is Jeff Colgan, the Richard Holbrooke Professor of Political Science and Director of the Climate Solutions Lab at the Watson Institute for Public and International Affairs at Brown University, where his research focuses on international order, especially as related to energy and the environment. He's the author of Petroaggression, When Oil Causes War, and Partial Hegemony, Oil Politics and International Order. And he has an article in the New York Times we will discuss, Trump's War is Punishing the Poor, Starting at the Gas Pump. Then we'll look into today's release of the Democratic National Committee's autopsy on the Democrats' 2024 defeat that has been held back by DNC Chair Ken Martin, who released a typo-riddled draft which he disavowed that failed to mention any reason why Democrats might not have shown up to vote for Kamala Harris, like Gaza, for example. Joining us is Ryan Cooper, a senior editor at The American Prospect and the co-host of the Left Anchor podcast, as well as the author of How Are You Going to Pay for That? Smart Answers to the Dumbest Questions in Politics. His latest articles at The American Prospect include Trump is Wrecking the U.S. Military and Trump Has Created a Climate Opportunity. Then finally, we'll investigate how Democrats and the press are being played by Trump as they pile on his distraction of the $1.8 billion slush fund without focusing on the real scam, which is the deal to have the United States forever barred and precluded from having the IRS investigate the Trump family's monetization of the presidency. Meanwhile, Jared and the Suns are pocketing billions from Gulf potentates in crypto scams, etc., while leading negotiations with Putin and other kleptocrats who might show their gratitude under the table for Trump's presidential decision to take sanctions off Russian oil, for example. Joining us to discuss the grift of the Trump family, who are so good at being bad, is Edward McCaffrey, the Robert C. Packard Trustee Chair in Law and Professor of Law, Economics and Political Science at the University of Southern California. He's the author of Fair Not Flat, How to Make the Tax System Better and Simpler, and the founder of The People's Tax Page. And joining us now, Jeff Colgan, who is the Richard Holbrooke Professor of Political Science and Director of Climate Solutions Lab at the Watson Institute for Public and International Affairs at Brown University, where his research focuses on international order, especially as related to energy and the environment. He's the author of Petroaggression, When Oil Causes War, and Partial Hegemony, Oil Politics and International Order. And he has an article at the New York Times, Trump's War is Punishing the Poor, Starting at the Gas Pump. Welcome to Background Briefing, Jeff Colgan.
1: Thanks so much for having me on, Ian.
0: Well, thanks for joining us, Jeff. And it appears that the war in the Persian Gulf is at a stalemate, that Trump is now saying, I mean, he's all over the place, obviously, but his most recent statement was that the reason he paused resuming the war was because the Gulf states, his friends in Saudi Arabia, Qatar, Kuwait, UAE, etc., weighed in on him and told him not to do it, obviously because they will be retaliated against by Iran, who apparently their missile inventory has not been depleted, as Hegseth and others have said. So I don't know what he's going to do. And he said his bottom line is the nuclear issue. Whether they give up on that, I'm not sure that the Pakistanis are certainly it's a military dictatorship. I'm not quite sure exactly how credible they are as middlemen. But what's your sense of whether or not this will be a stalemate going deep into the summer?
1: Well, I think you're absolutely right, Ian, that this is a jam, that he's got himself into a real problem, because he can't easily just walk away from the situation with Iran now in control of the Strait of Hormuz and throttling energy supplies. And that problem will get worse over time because inventories of oil and oil products like gasoline and diesel and jet fuel and all the other things are being drawn down to buffer the price shocks that we've seen so far. And so that problem is going to get worse. And yet he also, President Trump can't simply bomb his way to victory, which has been his approach so far. And I think the U.S. military is correctly saying that will not work in the Strait of Hormuz. It's a very difficult problem for the U.S. Navy. And it's just not so easy to get tanker ships safely through the Strait of Hormuz if Iran is determined to make that a problem.
0: Well, apparently yesterday, Trump had a phone call with Netanyahu, who, after all, talked him into this war, and apparently it was very contentious. And according to Israeli sources, and Netanyahu's hair was on fire. So that would indicate maybe that Trump is ready to basically sell out Israel's position, which is to bring down this regime and resume bombing. So if that is the case, how bad a deal, because Trump's desperate to make a deal, how bad a deal could he make? And is there anybody to stop him from making a really bad deal?
1: I think that's right. That Netanyahu, at least according to the reports that we've seen in the New York Times and elsewhere, apparently talked President Trump into this war and convinced him that this would be sort of easy regime change. And of course, the bombing did decapitate the regime, but didn't really change the nature of it, since the new supreme leader is the son of the previous one. And I expect that President Trump is looking for a face-saving deal or end to hostilities, and that probably leaves in place an Iranian toll on the Strait of Hormuz. And that would be a very bitter pill to swallow for the United States and for the global economy as a whole. And I think people will rightly look to President Trump as having being defeated if a toll is left in place. And yet, I don't see why the Iranians would settle for anything less, because they can see that the economic pain that they are currently inflicting on the world economy is likely to get considerably worse as inventories start to run out. And energy experts expect that to become much more of a problem in June than it has been so far.
0: So given that Secretary of State Rubio has said that this is another red line, that they will not allow Iran to set up a toll booth on the Straits of Hormuz, and that he's referred to it as piracy. So if they give in on that one, that would be pretty blatant and essentially make the United States look pretty pathetic. But let's talk about the possibility of this stalemate continuing, which I think is probably the most likely scenario. You have pointed out in your New York Times article, Trump's war is punishing the poor, starting at the gas pump, that already by mid-May, the higher prices of gas and diesel have added $40 billion in cost to American consumers, which is more than the Pentagon has said the war is costing so far. They say it's about $30 billion. So this is the reality. And as you get into the summer, if the stalemate continues and the oil storage stocks go down, so isn't this a two-stage problem where you've got rising gas prices for shortages, but then the next step would be when they literally run out, right? And that's when it gets really serious. So we're not there yet. But at what point do you think we're going to really get real sticker shock at the gas pump?
1: That's right. And that already we've, as a country, the United States has paid over $44 billion additional for fuel prices. So this is not just what we were paying in February, but on top of that. And of course, we could have done a lot of good things with that money that we are not doing, right? So we could have updated our infrastructure for transportation in a whole bunch of different ways. that we have chosen not to do. But if we continue into the summer, we could see national average gasoline prices of $5 a gallon or even $6 a gallon, which we see in some places in California already, but is definitely not the case in most of the country. Where I live in Rhode Island, the price of gasoline is hovering around $4.50 a gallon. And that additional burden has got a really sharp consequence for the Trump administration, because of course the midterms are coming up. We're going to have elections for Congress in November. And traditionally voters have punished incumbents when gasoline prices have gone up. And that's what we're seeing, right? So that so far each U.S. household has paid above $330 for extra fuel costs for gasoline and diesel. And that's worth, you know, more than the average household in the United States pays for a week's worth of groceries. Right? So this is consequential for anybody who is in the kind of working classes of the United States. And voters are likely to remember that in November.
0: Right. But you point out, Jeff, that if the gasoline prices rise to $5 per gallon across the United States, it's, of course, it's already past that here, $6 across most of California, that would mean an extra $530 per household from Memorial Day to Labor Day, which would bring the total gas bill for a typical household to $1,558 over the course of the summer. So that is, I think, the scenario that's really going to hurt Trump and the Republicans, isn't it?
1: I think you're right. And as you say, if the most likely scenario with the conflict is stalemate, then that's exactly what we should expect. These higher costs, not just the higher costs we've already experienced, but even higher, another step up, as what energy experts are saying, kind of operational strain that begins in June because of low oil inventories. And then the true sort of bottom of the barrel would be probably sometime in September. But we are unlikely to get to the bottom of the barrel because what markets tend to do in anticipation of that real bottom of the barrel is to, you know, start panic buying. And we could see really high prices for oil. Some analyst experts are saying $200 a barrel. As a real possibility by the end of the summer.
0: Right, but $200 a barrel would mean an extra $825 per American household.
1: Yeah, yes, or even higher. I mean, the connection between the dollar per barrel for oil and what it means, you know, gasoline-wise per pump is actually a little bit uncertain, but I think $6 a barrel, $6 a gallon rather, for gasoline is easily within reach by the end of the summer if we continue to have stalemate.
0: So let's talk about your work as director of the Climate Solutions Lab at the Watson Institute for Peace and International Affairs at Brown University. I've talked to some analysts on this war who have said that the only winner of this misbegotten war of Trump and Netanyahu's will be green energy and electric cars. I mean, I'm searching around for always good news in the era of Trump because it's always just so bad and so horrible, and it keeps getting worse than you can even imagine. So am I clinging to something that's real here? Is there good news?
1: No, I think that is real. And there is good news. I mean, I don't think I would ever want to be in the position of saying that a war is good news. So this is more like a silver lining than anything else. But the silver lining is, yes, we are seeing kind of skyrocketing sales for electric vehicles. And that's mostly happening around the world outside of the United States. And China is the other big winner. It's not just green energy, but of course, China is the producer of so much of the green technology, like solar panels and electric vehicles and batteries that benefit from this. And so I would single out China as the single biggest winner, although you might also include Russia, which is getting to sell its oil at higher prices and fewer sanctions because of this conflict, as another winner from the war. And that certainly is one that Russia and China winning while the U.S. and others are losing, that doesn't look like a foreign policy victory for Marco Rubio.
0: Right, but the only reason Russia is winning is because of Trump. It's because of Trump's relationship with Putin. Trump is the one who decided to give the Russians a break.
2: You're exactly right. And they keep saying publicly that they won't weaken the sanctions, and then quietly on a Friday night, they go ahead and weaken the sanctions on Russian sales of oil, which is both duplicitous and, provides more money to an autocracy that's beating up on Ukraine.
0: And also supplying intelligence to the Iranians.
2: Yes, from news accounts, that's exactly right, if those reports are correct.
0: So given then the possibility that the winners in this war, particularly if it's stalemated and people just get furious every time they go to the gas station, they simply can't afford the price of gas, then all those Teslas and people that don't even have to go to a gas station start to look good. But the problem with electric cars in this country is that they're too damn expensive, whereas in China, they're cheap, and the Chinese BYD is being exported around the world. When are we going to get an affordable electric car in the United States?
2: Yeah, that's the right question. And unfortunately, I think it's still a long ways off. As long as we are, as a country, deciding to tariff heavily the Chinese products, Detroit and the U.S. auto manufacturers have moved away from electric vehicles rather than embracing it in the Trump administration. They've actually written off, major investments in electric vehicles. And so that doesn't look like a source of hope for a cheaper electric vehicle. Ford has announced that they have this brain trust that's working on a cheaper electric vehicle that would be more like the $30,000 range rather than the $70,000 or $80,000 Ford 150 Lightning that they were trying to market. That I expect is still a number of years off. So we won't be seeing that anytime soon.
0: But apparently the Chinese have developed a battery and charging system that gives the car like a 500-mile range, but also means that you can charge the battery and charge, have the car fully charged in the time it takes you to fill up a gas tank, in like 5 minutes. So
2: yes,
0: how far away are we from that being on the market? Not that, we're already, the bipartisan congresspeople from Michigan, Debbie Dingell and her Republican counterpart, they've introduced a bill to stop the import of cheap Chinese cars. So that's Detroit's solution, right? Rather than bring along the technology, which they were working on, and now Trump gave them permission to go back to drill, baby, drill energy. Now, these CEOs of the big three have never been visionary to begin with. So it's a pretty sad situation. But if this is happening around the world, and eventually we're going to have to wake up here in the United States that we can't keep tariffs as a form of protection while the rest of the world moves into green energy.
2: I think you're right. My home country is Canada, and they might be sort of the canary in the coal mine in the sense that they the automotive sector there was deeply integrated with the U.S. system until, of course, President Trump decided to start putting major tariffs on Canadian products. And so now they are talking to the Chinese and saying, okay, we need to have Chinese investment in Canada and maybe even technology transfer into Canada so that we start building electric cars of the future. And it may take America longer to get to that same point, but I expect that eventually that we will start to do that as well. The question is how much economic pain will we have done to ourselves before we kind of wake up to that moment?
0: Well, I thank you for joining us, Jeff. I appreciate it.
2: Thank you so much. Good to talk.
0: And again, I've been speaking with Jeff Colgan, the Richard Holbrooke Professor of Political Science and Director of Climate Solutions Lab at the Watson Institute for Public and International Affairs at Brown University, where his research focuses on international order, especially as related to energy and the environment. He's the author of Petroaggression, When Oil Causes War, and Partial Hegemony, Oil Politics and International Order. And he has an article in the New York Times, Trump's War is Punishing the Poor, Starting at the Gas Pump. We're going to take a brief station break and back looking into today's release of the DNC autopsy on the Democrat 2024 defeat that has been held back by the DNC chair, Ken Martin.

0: Welcome back. I'm Ian Masters, and this is Background Briefing, available 24/7 at backgroundbriefing.org. And joining us now is Ryan Cooper, the senior editor at the American Prospect. He's the co-host of the Left Anchor podcast, as well as the author of How Are You Going to Pay for That? Smart Answers to the Dumbest Questions in Politics. And his latest articles at the American Prospect include Trump is Wrecking the U.S. Military and Trump Has Created a Climate Opportunity. Welcome to Background Briefing, Ryan Cooper.
1: Glad to be here.
0: Well, thanks for joining us, Ryan. And today, the DNC, the Democratic National Committee, finally released the autopsy report on why they lost the 2024 presidential election, which they've been sitting on. The chair of the DNC, Ken Martin, in releasing this draft report, also disavowed it. And it's full of typos, and it was written apparently by Paul Rivera, a Democratic strategy consultant who was hired to write this autopsy, but along with the typos and spelling mistakes, etc. What's glaring is what it doesn't talk about. For example, in the 192 pages of this autopsy, there's not one mention of Gaza.
1: Yep.
0: Not surprised, Ryan.
1: I mean, I'm a somewhat surprised. As you said, you know, you go through this document and, you know, it's been gone over by somebody. I'm not sure who. You know, there's like a sort of first pass of edits that's like, this doesn't make any sense. There's no evidence for this. But, you know, like there are a lot of people in the Democratic Party who sort of know, like, politics. They're sophisticated strategists, and this read like a sort of, you know, C student college sophomore effort. You know, multiple grammatical mistakes, lots of big missing sections and stuff. You know, not only because, like, any serious, like if you're talking about do you want to win the presidency or not, you gotta deal with that. You gotta mention it, at least, even to try to prove that it didn't have anything to do with the loss, the Biden support of Gaza, that is. And they didn't do that. And I think much more tellingly, they didn't mention inflation at all. And there is a lot of evidence, you know, overwhelming evidence that had a huge effect on the election. And it was, you know, you're just like, what are we doing here? Who is this guy? And why is this person charged with, you know, producing the analysis for, you know, why Democrats lost Donald Trump? It's baffling to me.
0: Well, Ken Martin, the DNC chair, of course, who was sitting on this, he was only forced to release it because he was recently on Pod Save America, the podcast, the popular podcast, and he was completely unable to explain why he hadn't released the report. And meanwhile, the real problem with the Democratic National Committee is that as of May, they have $17.5 million in debts and just $14.4 million in cash on hand compared to the Republicans, RNC, which has $123.9 million on hand and no debts.
1: Yeah, and I think insofar as this, you know, this document indicates anything about the DNC, it's not a sort of, you know, a conspiracy to prevent criticism of Israel or anything. It's poor management. You know, like this, this is an important document and an important thing to try to achieve, you know, to try to figure out why did we lose to this guy? You know, Trump seems like it should be able to, you should be able to beat this guy. Biden did it in 2020. What is the deal with that? And it was just a total botch. And you know, apparently, I'm not sort of party to the negotiations within the DNC or what's happening internally. But, you know, those numbers that you mentioned speak for themselves. It doesn't speak to an institution that is, you know, being very competently managed. And, you know, to that point, by the way, it's not like there is a absence of, you know, enthusiasm for Democratic candidates that can sort of hook up with the political moment. You know, you look at James Tallarico in Texas. He's raising money hand over fist. He's probably got more money by at this point than the RNC does. And
0: say the DNC. What did you mean the RNC?
1: That may not actually be accurate. But the point being that if you could, you know, sort of make a pitch to the Democratic base, there would not be money troubles. And the fact that there are money troubles is telling.
0: Well, the real story, though, and it is tragic that this menace, who had already demonstrated what a catastrophe he was in his first term and how bad he was for America, and the only real challenge that he had in his first term was the COVID pandemic, and he botched that, and a million people died unnecessarily. And his answer was to drink bleach and shine a UV light inside your body. That gives you an idea of how stupid this guy is. Somehow that he came back. It's all on Biden and the Democrats, isn't it? And it's pretty obvious that Biden should never have run for a second term. And the reason that he did was that he obviously has an ego, but his wife, Steve Ricchetti and Tom Donilon, his two closest aides, kept from the public his infirmity, kept him wrapped in bubble wrap. And only when he had his first and only debate against Trump did the world realized that this guy had passed his shelf life and was a disaster. And of course, the other guy, Trump, by comparison, looked vigorous. And after all, he'd recently been shot, and he had this, you know, moment where he stood up and, you know, raised his fist in the air as blood dripped down his cheek. So the contrast couldn't have been more stark. You can't blame the American people for not voting for Biden after that debate, surely.
1: Well, yes and no, because I blame, you know, Biden. I blame the, you know, Democratic establishment, above all Barack Obama, who sort of coordinated behind the scenes to prevent Bernie Sanders from being the nominee in 2020. And Biden was the only plausible alternative at that point. And at that point, you were sort of baking in. You knew how old this guy was. He was already quite old. Remember when he started bleeding from the eyes in that debate? I think it was 2019. That because of incumbency bias, presidents almost always run for re-election unless, you know, they're just too decrepit to manage it, which is what ended up happening. You know, that was the outcome that they cooked in for us all. But, you know, the other thing was that, like, the Biden did, he quit. He dropped out and he set the stage for, you know, Kamala Harris. And Kamala Harris, she won, I would argue, she won the debate between her and Trump as much as Trump won the debate between him and Biden. And, you know, it was evident to everyone that who had eyes to see that Trump was almost as old as and infirm as Biden. And I think the other, you know, big piece of blame I would place, you know, and again, like any rational citizen should be able to see the choice there. It wasn't in the end between Biden and Trump. It was Kamala Harris and Trump. But more importantly, the mainstream media, the people whose job it is theoretically to communicate the stakes of this election, it was not in the end Biden versus Trump. It was Kamala Harris versus Trump, who was almost 20 years younger than Trump is and manifestly more capable and experienced and, you know, most importantly, not a delusional narcissist maniac who, I think, again, just all of the self-inflicted catastrophes that have happened. And, you know, the New York Times made some half-hearted sort of editorials and stuff, but they did not subject Donald Trump to the sort of sustained, aggressive, virulent, you know, criticism of Trump that they gave to Biden. You know, it was just this drumbeat coverage. Oh, Biden's so old. He's almost dead. You can't vote for him. And then Trump, it was, you know, a half a dozen articles here and there just right. so that they could point to something to say that they weren't being incredibly hypocritical.
0: Well, of course, they, you know, Trump did run against Kamala Harris, but she was unable or unwilling to distance herself from Biden, wasn't she?
1: Yep.
0: Didn't that also contribute to her defeat? Not to mention that her brother-in-law, who was a lawyer for Uber,

0: The NBA playoffs are underway, and now you can trade every game on Kalshi. 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
2: An analysis from one of the Kamala Harris staffers, one of her top staffers, and they pointed to, you know, a more nebulous conception of it, and it was they quoted somebody. I'm forgetting the language exactly, but it was something like, "We are going to this election with a rotting fish tied around our neck," and I think that Gaza was, even if you can't, you know, point to, well, this demographic definitely didn't vote for us, like in Michigan, that's where you would see it, and that's, we don't really see that. She did better in Michigan than she did nationally. I think undoubtedly that refusal to distance herself from Biden's single worst decision of his presidency, that basically just, like, he just impaled the entire Democratic Party project on the you know, the obelisk of Benjamin Netanyahu's criminal reign in Israel, it for sure made a big difference in terms of enthusiasm, in terms of volunteers, in terms of all of these things that add up. And even if you can't, you know, sort of produce a metric that demonstrates that one way or the other, we, you know, political professionals know this sort of thing. And I think that was the way to say it. You know, it was a rotting fish tied around the neck of the campaign, and Kamala Harris didn't have the, you know, the courage she had the misplaced loyalty, perhaps, to not just cast it off, to be like, no, I am not going to enable this forever because it's terrible. And you'd think that she'd be able to do that.
3: Well, just in the last few minutes, though, Ryan, do you think that, first of all, if you go back to Hillary Clinton, she lost against the same idiot? I mean, he wasn't quite as addled back then. And by the way, the thing that worried Trump most about the 2016 race was he was afraid that Hillary would choose Bernie Sanders as her running mate, and that would be the end of him, because a lot of he never went after Bernie Sanders because he knew that a lot of his voters were also voting for Bernie in terms of populism, because he was running as a populist, even though he's really an authoritarian right-wing populist. He was reaching out to the left and to working Americans. So the point is, I guess, then were the American people just not ready for a woman president, in spite of, I think, the major mistake she made by choosing a milquetoast nobody as a VP instead of Bernie? But then you get to Kamala, another woman, and on top of that, she's black. So are these factors, in other words, is America still not ready for a woman, let alone a minority woman?
2: I wouldn't say that. I mean, there's a little bit of motivated reasoning there, because I would very much like to see a woman president. But, you know, I think that in 2016, you had the unusual phenomenon of both Hillary Clinton and Donald Trump being like among the most unpopular political candidates in the country. And it just, like, I think that they were kind of the only two people in that context who could have lost to each other. I think Elizabeth Warren would have won in 2016. I think anybody with anybody but Hillary Clinton with a sort of pulse, you know, and not the enormous baggage of all of the Clinton Foundation stuff, and the fact that the Clintons have been triggering the conservative insanity for so long. And so, you know, I would say

0: it's somewhat similar to, like, can we elect a black president in 2006? If you were to pick a sort of corrupt, uncharismatic person who, like say to pick somewhat unfairly, say James Clyburn, we're going to run James Clyburn for president in 2006. I think he probably would have lost that election in 2008. But instead, if you have a very charismatic, talented politician like Barack Obama, you could say that, yeah, it depends on the candidate and the context and the person. And I think that absolutely a woman could run that. I think that, if you were to say, oh, we shouldn't run Alexandria Ocasio-Cortez for president because Americans won't vote for a woman, I don't believe that at all. Like you could have made that argument much more plausibly about black people in 2007 and 8, and Barack Obama won election and he won re-election. I think that the identity and the credibility, the authenticity of the candidate matters a lot more than like, can we pick the perfect milquetoast white dude, who won't offend rural white people? They're always going to be offended.
1: Well, I can't wait for a woman to be president, and I thank you for joining us here today, Ryan Cooper.
0: My pleasure.
1: And again, I've been speaking with Ryan Cooper, who's a senior editor at the American Prospect and the co-host of the Left Anchor podcast, as well as the author of How Are You Going to Pay for That? Smart Answers to the Dumbest Questions in Politics. And his latest articles at the American Prospect include Trump is Wrecking the U.S. Military and Trump Has Created a Climate Opportunity. We're going to take a brief station break and back investigating how Democrats in the press are being played by Trump as they pile on his distraction of the $1.8 billion slush fund without focusing on the real scam, which is the deal to have the United States forever barred and precluded from having the IRS investigate the Trump family's monetization of the presidency.

0: Welcome back. I'm Ian Masters, and this is Background Briefing, available 24/7 at backgroundbriefing.org. And joining us now, Deadmond McCaffrey, who is the Robert Packard Trustee Chair in Law and a Professor of Law, Economics, and Political Science at the University of Southern California. He's the author of Fair Not Flat, How to Make the Tax System Better and Simpler, and the founder of the People's Tax Page. Welcome to Background Briefing, Edward McCaffrey.
1: Oh, always great to join you, Ian. Even if the stories are ridiculous, it's always great to talk to you.
0: Well, this one is truly takes the cake in terms of ridiculousness, because even Trump himself said that he was suing himself, because he is, after all, the head of the executive branch. And he decided to sue the IRS for $10 billion for the fact that an IRS contractor leaked some details of the Trump tax return. And that injury, according to Trump, was worth $10 billion of taxpayer money. Then he decided, in an act of great charity, to compromise, shall we say. And he then decided, well, I won't go after $10 billion. I'll just settle for $1.8 billion for a slush fund that I will control through my lackey, the current Attorney General Todd Blanche, who gets to appoint a commission of five people, and they will decide how to dole out this $1.8 billion, and they're not required to say who they gave the money to and how much money. And that's where we are. I mean, can anybody take this seriously? Apparently, the Republican Party does, but some members even of the Republican Party are starting to balk.
1: Well, mon ami, I agree with everything you said, the implications of everything you've said, but I do have to emphasize, it's worse than that. And I think in your initial frame up here, as true of reporting across the country, I think we're falling for a bait and switch. And the key clue in your question to me, Ian, was the puzzlement over why Trump would settle. He starts with a $10 billion lawsuit against the IRS. Another detail there is that those leaks from an independent contractor known as Charles Littlejohn, who's in jail now, those were a violation of Trump's privacy, but those were before the 2020 election. So this story is clearly nested into Trump's obsession with the claim that he won or should have won the 2020 election. And the reason you get to $10 billion of damages is because in your brain, that cost you the election. People voted for Joe Biden because they found out that Trump was a terrible businessman taking aggressive and perhaps, you know, illegal tax positions. That's the theory of the $10 billion. But then he's suing himself for $10 billion. That looks like it's not going to go very well. So he settles. And then, Ian, you mentioned you were puzzled by why would Trump settle for other people? Why would he want $1.8 billion for non-Trump people? And I think at least part of the answer to that is that there's a bait and switch. What wasn't initially announced, but what is present in the paperwork, is that another component of this settlement is that the DOJ agrees to get the IRS not to audit Trump and to drop all related tax proceedings against Trump and Trump's family and Trump's entities. And now we ask ourselves, in the spirit of your air quotes around the word charity, we're talking about the $1.8 billion because that's a number. Congress is having hearings about the $1.8 billion because that's a number. We're not so much talking about this agreement not to audit Trump or Trump entities or Trump family members, in part because we don't know what's that worth. What is it worth to be promised that you will never be audited? Well, at least from a tax professor analytic point of view, that's a more valuable thing the more aggressive and potentially illegal your tax positions have been. So we ask ourselves, what is it? We know that there are a couple of $100 million issues out there, but we're in a Trump land where millions are nothing. So are there billions of dollars in potential tax issues that Trump is getting swept under the rug? What about all the stuff in cryptocurrency? What about all the sovereign funds helping out various Trump members? What about Trump estate planning? So the entire Trump family is now immunized from being audited. If nobody likes an audit, people would pay to get out of audits, but it would seem like that could be a massive benefit to Trump completely personally. And it's going to get swept under the rug as we all talk about other people's money, which is what to Trump the $1.8 billion is.
0: Well, what the Department of Justice did under Todd Blanche was they slipped in on Tuesday a little addendum to the settlement saying that essentially it's a one-page addendum that states that the United States is forever barred and precluded from a long list of actions that the IRS normally takes against persons, immunizing the Trump family and Trump companies and himself from any tax liabilities and investigations. The New York Times had reported that there's at least one investigation pending on Trump for a fine of $100 million. You suggested there may be more than that. So that's what they did in the dead of night. They slipped in this extra page yesterday, and who's going to buy that? I mean, the key guy in the Republican House, Brian Fitzpatrick, he's out to stop it, but he's also vulnerable because of these gerrymandering wars. So what do you think's going to happen there? Fitzpatrick, by the way, seems like a stand-up guy, which is pretty unusual in that supine swamp of Republican lackeys. But nevertheless, what do you think's going to happen there? Because obviously this is outrageous, and you're right to Ed to identify that this is the real agenda, a bait and switch to immunize the Trump family against past and present and future tax fraud.
1: Yeah, no, absolutely. I think there are times, when just observing this whole Trump era, where you got to give the devil his due. These guys are very, very good at being bad. And we don't know, some of this is speculation, but the idea, for example, Fitzpatrick is mostly, like most of the coverage, on cable news and so forth, mostly focused on the $1.8 billion slush fund and the outrageousness of paying people who assaulted police officers and were trying to maybe kill elected officials in the United States government. So that is, of course, completely outrageous. But in the hue and cry over that, perhaps we whittle that back, perhaps we don't end up doing that. And in the silence of the night, the tax immunity for Trump and Trump entities and Trump family members is going to sneak through, and it doesn't really have a price tag on it, and it doesn't stick in the craw of the American people like the slush fund for cop killers does. And to your point, the New York Times, Wall Street Journal do mention the old audit issues of $100 million, but the immunity applies to any tax return that's already been filed. Perhaps Trump is doing some estate planning. We know this is going to apply to Jared Kushner. This is going to apply to Donald Trump Jr. and Eric Trump, and to Trump himself. And we know from publicly reported stories that they've been involved with, Arab sovereign wealth funds that have contributed billions with a B to Trump enterprises. Well, there's an argument that that's income, isn't there? That the bribes that they are getting are income, and not just to Trump, but to the kids, the family members, the entities. So I think what's going to happen is we're all going to talk about the slush fund. Maybe the slush fund goes away. Poor, convicted felons won't get their recompense. But this tax thing is going, it's giving Trump a license to, kill the tax system. It's truly outrageous, and it's very deeply hidden. So give them credit for being very good. It's like an Agatha Christie move. They're very, very good at being bad in my, tax law guy opinion.
0: Well, I think you've nailed it, Ed. I mean, that's what the game is about, because Trump is the only president, I think, in this country's history that's ever monetized the presidency so absolutely aggressively. He's never been a real billionaire. He was on that TV show that created this illusion that he's a billionaire, that he's a businessman of great skills, when he's a complete incompetent, like he is with everything else. And the long and the short of it is that the family are being in on it, because obviously he's got a day job. So all of the money that Kushner's been shaking down Saudis and Qataris and others for, and UAE, all of those deals are subject to auditing, but not anymore. And the sons, of course, are involved in all kinds of crypto and crooked dealing, and all of that stuff would be off the table. So that's what they're hiding, the loot that they've stolen out of being the president and having the ability to make stock trades, for example. Trump has apparently last quarter made $750 million in stock trades, many of them re related to decisions that he made that would move the market. So this is what's going on, isn't it? I mean, this is, in other words, he's been stealing the country blind, but now he gets the IRS to essentially turn a blind eye to all of the activities of him and his family.
1: It's certainly a plausible story. And I think one of the key clues in our Agatha Christie kind of frame of this is your opening question to me, Ian, when you mentioned that it was out of charity that Trump was setting aside the $1.8 billion for, his criminal convicted supporters. And we know another thing we know is Trump is never charitable. None of his charitable foundation got shut down by the IRS because it wasn't charitable. So that's a clue. That's a red flag. That's a red herring. Look over here. Look at the slush fund where I'm trying to help other people. It's not about me, but there's a wallop of pro-Trump stuff that's there, and very suspicious that it would extend to the family. Why does Jared Kushner get out of being audited because leaked some of Donald Trump's tax returns? It all smells bad if you look at it, but it's so hidden. And even that little detail, they didn't initially mention this retroactive tax amnesty for the Trump family. So I think that's a story that we should shed more light on. But and it they're spending more time thinking about, as you called it, their monetization. They're spending more time thinking about the ways they can get money out of their power and out of their positions while they still have them. The clock is ticking. They want to get that money. They don't want to pay tax on that money. They're launching elaborate schemes to do that, and they don't spend 15 minutes thinking about, the Iran war, thinking about what's Iran going to do if we bomb them, what's the next move. No time for that. That's boring. We skip the meetings, skip the briefings, but we certainly plan out elaborate scams that enrich ourselves. That's where we are.
0: Well, I think the proof is in the way that Vice President Vance and Todd Blanche, the acting Attorney General, are spinning it. In Blanche's testimony a couple of days ago, he kept saying, there's not $1 going to Trump in this deal. And J.D. Vance keeps saying the same thing. Trump is not getting a dollar out of this. Well, there's the smokescreen. There's the distraction.
1: Yes.
0: Of course he's not getting a dollar out of it because you're not looking at the right scam, which is the IRS immunity for him and his family.
1: That's a scam. You don't have to put a specific price tag on that scam. The more there is there, the more that there are, you know, financial transactions that could be audited and could lead to tax exposure, the more valuable that provision is. And remember, that's what Trump is getting for giving up what is, in his mind at least, a $10 billion claim. So forget the $10 billion. Just promise me you'll never audit me or my family members on anything we have ever done to date. We'll call it a wash. Well, how is that a wash for a $10 billion claim unless there's a lot of smoke behind that fire?
0: Well, ironically, Ed, it might be worth $10 billion. I mean, if you start doing the math, Jared Kushner got at least $2 billion from MBS. And I think the sons, Don Jr. and Eric, who run World Liberty Finance, the crypto company, along with Trump's golfing buddy, you know, the number one diplomat in the United States, Witkoff, who knows nothing about what he's doing and has been a complete catastrophe, along with Jared, who make all these deals, you know, on the Iran war and on the Ukraine war, and God knows what side deals are going on there with Putin, etc. I would think that there's probably at least $10 billion in the grift that the family has gotten out of this presidency.
1: Well, I mean, it would certainly fit our story. I mean, and you know, it's hard to pin down. The tax records are private. They will stay private. The IRS will never audit them. We'll never see the results of any audit. So it's brilliant in that sense. It's a dog that's not barking. And as you mentioned, because it's not a specific dollar amount, so you can have Vance and Blanche, the Blanche and Vance team, you can have them saying that Trump's not getting any money out of it. Well, he's not paying any taxes because of it. And again, if you just start adding up the numbers in the public reporting, you know, I think that that crypto deal was in the billions. And we know that Jared Kushner gets money for his, you know, private investments in the billions. So there are billions of dollars slogging around, and a first year law student could make the argument that some of those are bribes that should be income. You know, illegal income is income. If you steal money from the bank, you owe the IRS taxes on that. So if the Trump family is getting bribes, those are not gifts. Those are taxable income. A legitimate question for an audit, and a question that's never going to be raised. No person in a position of authority is ever going to ask that question. Kind of stunning.
0: Well, Ed, I'm glad that you joined us here today, because I think this is the big story in this bait and switch. And hopefully some other people in the press will start focusing on what the real scam is here, not the $1.8 billion slush fund, but the billions that the Trump family are grifting that the IRS will not be able to investigate now or in the future. So that's kind of
1: the point of background briefing, to give you credit where credit's due, Ian. I mean, if you have 15 seconds to cover this story on a, you know, traditional show, you're going to the $1.8 billion and how outrageous it is that people who tried to kill police officers are getting paid for that. You don't get to this. This is a footnote. This is an addendum. This is the next day story that nobody has time to get to. So I really appreciate you and your keen eye for, you know, going beneath surface level presentations.
0: Well, thank you, Ed. And again, I've been speaking with Edward McCaffrey, who is the Robert Packard Trustee Chair in Law and a Professor of Law, Economics, and Political Science at the University of Southern California. He's the author of Fair Not Flat, How to Make the Tax System Better and Simpler, and the founder of the People's Tax Page. And this has been Background Briefing. I'm Ian Masters, and I'd like to thank producers Graham Fitzgibbon and Asher Price. And if you've missed any of today's program and would like to explore our vast archives, you can visit us at backgroundbriefing.org, where we'll include extended interviews searchable by topic and have made it easy for you to sign up for daily email updates that provide links to resources, articles, and books discussed on the program. 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Bye for now.

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1: Right? 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
6: 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I'm Brad Friedman.
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6: Stand by for 6 minutes of independent green news, politics, analysis, and snarky comment.
7: That supply shock tied to the Strait of Hormuz is hitting fertilizer markets as well.
8: Fertilizer's going up. You understand how bad it is when the price of shit is rising?
6: This is your Green News Report.
8: I wish I knew about this morning when I flushed a whole retirement account down the toilet.
6: Okay, Desi Doyen, flushing that aside for the moment, this just in from Washington Post. Russian President Vladimir Putin failed once again to persuade Chinese leader Xi Jinping to sign off on a major new gas pipeline. Even China doesn't want to have anything to do with Russia, even in the middle of an energy crisis. Good news. What do you have for us today?
4: Well, first, wildfire season is off to a harrowing start in the western United States. Across Southern California, fire crews are battling multiple wildfires fueled by high winds, high temperatures, and bone-dry brush. The Sandy Fire in Simi Valley near Los Angeles has forced evacuations for more than 44,000 residents. A wildfire in the pristine wilderness of Channel Islands National Park is threatening endangered species found nowhere else on Earth. In New Mexico, the Seven Cabins fire in the National Forest north of Ruidoso tripled in size in one day and has burned now more than 35 square miles in less than a week. That fire is yet another climate-change-fueled gut punch for Ruidoso, which has been hit with multiple cycles of wildfires, storms, and floods in recent years. In Denver, Colorado, officials are taking note. A record hot and dry winter has raised the risk of large urban fires, prompting city officials to draft their first-ever wildfire mass evacuation plan.
6: And it's only May.
4: In Donald Trump's war on Iran, oil industry experts are sounding increasingly alarmed over the oil and gas supply shock tied to the Strait of Hormuz. They warn that countries, particularly in Asia, are rapidly depleting their strategic oil and gas reserves. They say the closure of the strait could last much longer and be far more devastating than is currently reflected in global oil market prices.
6: Oh, now they're noticing, eh?
4: Here's former U.S. diplomat Amos Hochstein on CNBC.
9: We're going towards a cliff on oil and oil products by the end of this month.
4: Experts say the U.S. is not likely to deplete its own supplies of oil and gas, but they project U.S. retail gasoline prices could hit an average of $6 or $7 a gallon in the weeks ahead.
6: Really?
4: For developing nations, those costs are even more dire, especially due to fertilizer shortages that are increasing food insecurity. The Wall Street Journal estimates that Americans have cumulatively spent about $45 billion more on gasoline and diesel during the war with Iran than they did during the same period a year ago.
6: How nice for the oil companies.
4: While also paying higher prices for food and other goods.
6: How nice for the food companies.
4: The oil price shock is, as you say, great news for oil and gas investors. Economics professor Isabella Weber says, though, it is effectively wealth redistribution from the middle class to the wealthy, noting, quote, it's really the richest of the rich who benefit from this.
6: Again.
4: In other news, Mexico's president, Claudia Sheinbaum, announced a series of reforms to decrease Mexico's dependence on natural gas from the U.S., including hastening her nation's energy transition by expanding clean, renewable electricity capacity, including geothermal energy, and increasing domestic natural gas production as a feedstock for fertilizer. And finally, a new international agency analysis finds that electric vehicles now make up a quarter of all vehicle sales on the planet. Back in 2019, the very cautious IEA projected that EVs would only be about 5% of sales by 2026. Mm-hmm. The IEA now projects EVs will be a third of all vehicle sales by the end of this year.
6: Wow, I bet they're delighted in Detroit, huh?
4: Yeah.
6: For much more on all of those stories and the ones we couldn't get to today, check out our website at greennews.bradblog.com. We are off next week. We will see you thereafter. Until then, I'm Brad Friedman.
4: And I'm Desi Doyen.
6: And this has been your Green News Report.
10: We're low on heat, on, we're low on gas. And I'm so cold, I'm about to freeze myself. I got the crude all blue.
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11: You know, I worked at the Justice Department, and people now are watching the department really kind of corroded and this retribution agenda really taking over the nonpartisan law enforcement basis for the department.
12: From Interfaith Alliance, this is The State of Belief, where religion and democracy meet. I'm Interfaith Alliance President Reverend Paul Brandeis Rauschenbusch in New York City.
11: This is very concerning for the rule of law, and it's also concerning that figuring out how to rebuild trust in this type of institution that really is anchoring the work of lawyers and the rule of law in this country, the Justice Department. How do you build trust when we are so polarized?
12: The weaponization of the DOJ under the current administration has stood out as one of the great casualties of the past 18 months. Unfortunately, the once independent department has been directed by Donald Trump to use the law to extract revenge for his own grievances. The DOJ also launched the so-called Anti-Christian Bias Task Force, a solution in search of a problem. This week, we'll get the unique perspective of Vinita Gupta, former Associate Attorney General during the Biden administration and a career civil rights attorney with deep expertise in criminal justice reform, voting rights, and civil rights enforcement. Make sure you listen to the end of the show because you'll want to hear what she has to say about what's going to happen in the midterms. We need voices like Vinita Gupta's to be heard now more than ever. So please make sure you subscribe, share, and rate The State of Belief on Spotify, Apple Podcasts, or your favorite podcast platform. 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Before we get to our guests, I want to just check in and let you know about where I am right now this week. I'm in West Virginia, Charleston, West Virginia, and we are having our third Interfaith Summit Against Hate. And I just have to say how moving it is to be here with an incredibly diverse, inspirational, and committed group of people from diverse religious traditions and also just from diverse backgrounds. And it is so moving, actually, for the people here to talk about what it means to be rooted in Appalachia, which is, you know, really not something that I think we think about, or we think about it as a place that is experiencing only hardship and suffering, which there is so much hardship and suffering here. But that's not all the people here want to talk about. They want to talk about, like, the amazing work they're doing
13: and the lifting up of Black communities, of poor communities, of people on the ground. Participants are from all different backgrounds, and they are so inspiring to me. And so I think the message here is just, there is no kind of expendable or throwaway part of this country. And we all know that. But when you're in a place which feels forgotten, or feels like, you know, when you're in Washington, D.C. or New York, that, oh, you know, it's just compelling to me how much inspiration I am gaining from being with these incredible people, and how committed they are to making West Virginia better. And there's a lot of challenges here, and they will be the first to tell you, but they are absolutely committed to meeting those challenges and can provide blueprints and inspiration and strategies that can inform the rest of us as we do work all across the country. So I just want, you know, no matter where you're listening from right now, to recognize that all across this country are incredibly talented, committed, beautiful people who are stepping up in this moment. And that's something that we can celebrate today. And now to my guest. Vinita Gupta is a civil rights attorney who served as U.S. Associate Attorney General during the Biden administration, making her the third highest-ranking official in the Justice Department. She also led the DOJ's Civil Rights Division during the Obama years. Prior to her government service, Ms. Gupta was Deputy Legal Director at the ACLU, as well as working for the NAACP Legal Defense Fund. Now she's back at her alma mater, NYU School of Law, as distinguished scholar and director of the Center for Law and Public Trust. Vinita Gupta, thank you so much for joining us on the State of Belief.
11: I'm so happy to be here. Thank you.
13: I want to start with your current position, because law and public trust, wow, what a important, necessary, and fragile quest. And so can you tell us about the work and what is your mission with that?
11: Yeah, I thought you were going to say, what an impossible task.
13: No.
11: Well, I mean, you wouldn't be wrong that it's at least a fairly daunting task that I know you and so many others are trying to engage in, which is, how do we find a path towards rebuilding public trust in our institutions, in our leaders? These types of quests are actually really important to our democracy. And the health of our institutions matters and reflects the health of our democracy, in my view. So I launched this center last October, really cognizant of the fact that we are right now experiencing historic lows of trust in government, in our leaders, in institutions like the Department of Justice, which I have had a job at twice before, and understanding the context and the reasons for why we have this historic set of lows. I think one of them is just the deep polarization in our country. The fact that our media ecosystems, you know, are just reinforcing our own views increasingly with social media, and that we aren't really listening across difference. And so there's this increased polarization, I think, tends to also fuel and reinforce kind of conspiracy theories and notions that that we can't trust anything. We can't trust anyone. We can't trust or believe that institutions are going to work for the public good anymore. Yeah. What is the public good, right? So there are deep, profound questions about that. There's also a view among many people, and you can look at polling and focus groups about this, especially with our young people, that our leaders and our governments don't work for the people anymore, that they work for special interests, that they are self-enriching, that frankly, to put it bluntly, there's a view that they are corrupt. Mm-hmm. And I think that there's been a huge problem where if our institutions aren't actually delivering for the American people, and also aren't places of accountability where it's viewed that the law will be applied equally to everyone, no matter how powerful or wealthy you are, that we have leaders who engage with the utmost ethical integrity. All of this, I think these are all factors that are really undermining public trust at this moment. So yeah. I wanted a place where people could come together and talk through strategies and designs for institutional rebuilding. We're watching the dismantling of the federal government right now and a lack of understanding of just how much people in federal government view themselves as in service to the American people. And this notion that they are, you know, part of some conspiracy to undermine the American agenda, I think has been such a disservice. And so we want to help think about how do we rebuild the federal government? How do we rebuild the Justice Department? How do we rebuild faith in leaders and equip leaders to be accountable to the American people? So those are some of the very big, noble projects that we have. And that's what fueled me to launch this effort, even if it is a quest that will require a few generations of work.
13: This feels like a really crucial moment to take that on. Like, we can't just say, oh, well, trust is lost. This is something that I would say there's been an intentional undermining of trust in government and an intentional, like, in some ways, putting it in people's minds that government cannot serve the people. I mean, this is almost a stated ideal for some folks and some efforts. And we really have seen the dismantling. And let me just say, it's harder to build than to dismantle. You know, I love the way you started that with, it is about, like, how do we build trust in our institutions, which is a way of saying, how do we build trust in our democracy? Mm-hmm. You know, because if you undermine trust in democracy, that's where other forms of government, like autocracy, certainly have an opening to come in. And I just think that that's one of the saddest things that's happening right now, is that there is a lack of trust. And I think specifically with the law, you know, I do think, like, the law is kind of the architecture of the nation. You know, I come, as you know, from a legal background. My dad was a law professor. I kind of play a lawyer on TV, although I have no right to at all. But I was raised with this idea that the law was the highest profession because it was a way that we could figure out how to be together and imperfect, always moving forward. And so I think I would love to get your assessment on this very big idea of, like, the role of law in democracy. And what is our task right now as people who care for legal structures as a way of maintaining and improving our democracy?
11: Yeah. So, I mean, look, the American experiment with democracy is not a very old thing. This year, we are celebrating 250 years. It is, as you said, an incredibly fragile moment for democracy. But democracy isn't going to be a valued system of government unless democracy can deliver for people's needs, right? So, you know, when people are feeling like the gas prices are too high, their grocery bills are too high, they can't take their families out anymore to get a basic Friday night meal to enjoy outside of, you know, in a restaurant, democracy has to deliver for the American people. And I think that is, we can't make this a kind of an abstract issue. It's very bread and butter for all of us. But I do think the law has been, since our founding as a country, the way in which we kind of have these contested debates and struggles around opportunity, equal opportunity, about trying to make the promises that are in the United States Constitution, this incredible document that really is the embodiment of a set of promises to the American people. And the work that lawyers, not just lawyers, but that lawyers do to try to take people's lived realities and bridge that gap. That's, to me, what civil rights lawyering has been about. It's about taking, you know, the lived realities and trying to bridge the gap between what was promised in the Constitution. But we are right now witnessing this incredible strain on the rule of law. And Paul, I think you and I, you know, are in a lot of rooms and in a lot of joint projects to shore up what the rule of law means. It has to mean that the law it will be applied fairly, that nobody is above the law nor beyond its protection, and that lawyers have the obligation to ensure that that is the case. They go to court. They can be organizers. They are people of faith. They are people of from all kinds of backgrounds that are right now doing what they can to defend and uphold the Constitution, to protect vulnerable communities as well. That's one of the beautiful things about the American Project, is that we are this incredibly diverse country, and we have constantly kind of strived against inequality and strived to have, you know, equal opportunity. It's never been perfect, as you said, but this fight for a more perfect union, lawyers have played a deeply important role in. Yeah. But I am very concerned about right now, and it isn't anything to do that started just recently. Let's be honest. Some of the breakdown in people's views of the rule of law have been happening for quite a long time. I started my career as a criminal justice reformer. I worked with progressives and conservatives. I worked with faith leaders and corrections and law enforcement leaders that wanted to have a fairer system, because we all know that the criminal justice system has been rife with inequality. What most disturbs me now, though, is that there's just an official attack on the machinery of the law, meaning attacks and threats on judges that are upholding the law, that are attacks that are basically threatening them for doing their jobs, attacks on lawyers and law firms. And we saw this, Paul, at the beginning of this administration, executive orders, really unprecedented, calling out law firms for, you know, having a client that might have challenged the president or the White House, challenged their policy agenda. This type of retribution agenda undermines people's faith in the law, undermines people's view of the rule of law. But I have to say, I also am very worried that people view what is happening right now through their own kind of partisan lens. So, you know, I worked at the Justice Department. People, when I was working there, said the Justice Department was weaponized, depending on what your ideological view was. And people now are watching, myself included, watching the department really kind of corroded, and this retribution agenda really taking over the nonpartisan law enforcement basis for the department. This is very concerning for the rule of law. And it's also concerning that figuring out how to rebuild trust in this type of institution that really is anchoring the work of lawyers and the rule of law in this country, the Justice Department. How do you build trust when we are so polarized and people view this from the lens that they see it? But this is the project. We have to be willing to have the hard discussions and work on this in order for us to preserve what is so kind of the sanctity of the American Project.
13: Yeah, I love hearing you talk, and it's both depressing and inspiring. I think that's the our lived reality daily. There's a quote that you may have heard of that my great-grandfather, Justice Brandeis, said, which was, if we desire respect for the law, we must first make the law respectable. And I am, like, in this moment where the, you know, especially the Voting Rights Act, I think has hit a lot of us very hard. Like, what, something that was worked so hard for and people died for, to be gutted in such a way, it's not the last word, but it does feel very much like, okay, so what is really going on right now? And I had the embarrassment of, like, you know, saying to Representative Jamie Raskin, who I'm sure you know, I said, the Supreme Court is not going to save us. And he yelled at me. He said, the Supreme Court has never saved us. They always have done things like this. But the question is like, how do we continue to have faith in moving forward, especially when it feels like the Supreme Court is undermining so many of the rights that we thought were guaranteed and thought was established? And so I'm curious to get your take on that, if you're willing to give it.
11: Yeah. Look, for me, the last few weeks have been demoralizing in a lot of ways, and the Supreme Court's, you know, final blow to the Voting Rights Act was just a devastating gut punch for so many of us, for the reasons that you just said. But I also, in some ways, feel like it is a wake-up call for so many of us to understand that it is on us when we take certain things for granted and that democracy takes work. And I think it's been very energizing to people to understand that we are going to have to now vote and show up and exercise the right to vote to see the change we want to see. And obviously, there are people wondering if their vote is going to count given the kind of Supreme Court decisions. But this Saturday, there's going to be a massive mobilization, nonviolent people of faith, people of all walks of life coming together, led by Black voting rights organizations in the South in Montgomery, Alabama on Saturday. Yeah. And that is the power of when you're in a crisis, it can really wake people up to say, we have to now fight for the future that That's we right. want. And I will say, I don't know how you felt about this, but to me, Minneapolis and the events that happened, you know, a few months ago in the thick of winter, sub-zero temperatures, where day after day, people in Minnesota were showing up to protest nonviolently, you know, community-based organizations, churches, mosques, organizing, happening to basically protest ICE tactics, the brutality of the actions of federal agents in their city and to reclaim their city. And then finally, in the face of horrific deaths of Renee Good and Alex Preddy, you know, ICE retreats, the federal government, the administration seemingly retreat, at least from Minneapolis. To me, it was an inflection point, quite honestly, for the country. People had been rushing to court. People, that didn't work. People had been publishing photographs and video. That kind of, I think, helped bring it home to all of us that were not physically in Minnesota. But the thing that made the biggest difference in the face of armed federal agents with guns in their streets, which you and I would think would be the most impossible of conditions to produce change in, given the level of fear and the violence, that is what happened, is people showed up. Yeah. And so I just refuse. Yes, it's been a really difficult time. There is like no question. But I remain hopeful. And I don't think I'm just a Pollyanna, but it is because in these moments of crisis, the thing that is just incredible about our country is that Americans are not going to give up on their communities. And it may be hard to talk about this in terms of the Constitution and federal law, but when it comes down to your local community and your neighbors and the people you go to church with, the people I pray with, the people you pray with, the people that are in our grocery stores, et cetera, that's where we see each other as human beings, and we are willing to put ourselves at risk to demonstrate the moral courage that Dr. King modeled for all of us. This stuff comes at a real cost to a lot of people. The fear of showing up in this moment to stand up for what's right can be a costly thing, as it was for the people of Minneapolis, and yet they did it. And they prevail. And so that's what gives me hope.
13: There is definitely, you know, recently I had on the head of the National Progressive Baptist denomination, which is a Black Baptist denomination founded by King Thomas Bowen. And he said, we're just going to have to be out there. And I agree completely. Up next, more with Vinita Gupta. 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

0: My father needed cataract surgery, and he was told by the ophthalmologist that he would either have to wait a year to get the regular cataract surgery that was covered by our provincial healthcare plan, or if he wanted to get it done faster, he would have to pay up front and he would be seen within a couple of weeks. That's the issue that we're starting to see more and more in Canada, are these private clinics that are treating patients but are asking patients to pay out of pocket for care that's typically been covered and is medically necessary, and it's leading to longer wait times.
1: Welcome to Code WAC, where we break down how our healthcare system really works, what it means for you, and how we can make it better for everyone. I'm your host, Brenda Gazar. Today, we're talking about one of the biggest misconceptions Americans have about Canadian healthcare, wait times, and what happens when a universal healthcare system begins drifting toward privatization. This is part one of our conversation with Dr. Bernard Ho, an emergency physician in Toronto and vice chair of Canadian Doctors for Medicare, a national evidence-based organization working to strengthen Canada's publicly funded healthcare system. We hear all the time in the U.S. that wait times in Canada are terrible. When you hear that, what do you think Americans are getting wrong?
0: Yeah, I think that's usually a big oversimplification. I think wait times in Canada really depend on what you're waiting for. So if something is an emergency or is extremely urgent, like a heart attack or a stroke, or you've gotten into a big accident, then you're treated immediately. And that's not where the delays or the wait times are. Where I think Canada does struggle is with non-urgent care. So for example, the average wait time from referral from a doctor to treatment for what we call elective procedures is around 27 to 30 weeks. So that's quite long and obviously very frustrating for Canadian patients. But I think what's often missed in the discussion is that every system has wait times. So even in the US, for example, the average wait time is to get a new doctor's appointment in major cities can be 3 to 4 weeks. And about a quarter of Americans report delaying or skipping care because of the cost of healthcare. I think in Canada, wait times are much more visible, and we talk about it a lot.

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1: The care is based on need and not ability to pay, whereas I think in the US it's the other way around. If you're able to pay, then you'll have better access to care. But if you need care but you can't actually afford it, that's where the issues come in the US, where patients often delay getting care because they can't afford the medical bill, and usually their medical issues worsen over time until they actually can't delay it anymore, and they end up going to the hospital and their bill actually becomes much bigger because their medical issue has become so much worse. So I Canada, we're lucky that we get access whenever we need it, and we don't actually have to delay seeking care because of cost.
2: So expand a little bit on the non-urgent care, and what does that actually look like for a real patient?
1: When I speak about non-urgent care, I'm talking more about things that can wait, or elective care. So for example, things like hip and knee replacements or cataract surgery, where you need the surgery, you need the procedure, but waiting a week, waiting 2 weeks won't be fatal, or seeing a specialist for something that's stable. So what it looks like for a real patient, that means your family doctor or someone in the ER like myself refers you to a specialist or an orthopedic surgeon or to another specialist, and then you wait a few weeks or a few months to be seen. But if that same patient has something more serious, like suspected cancer, they would be fast-tracked. And so in many provinces in Canada, cancer treatment actually starts within a few weeks of diagnosis, and we have quite strict timelines on that.
2: Can you tell me again the average wait time for non-urgent or elective care in Canada was how long?
1: About 27 to 30 weeks.
2: Obviously, it's frustrating to wait, but are there generally any consequences for waiting for a non-urgent procedure?
1: Oh, of course. So for example, for hip and knee replacements, oftentimes people need those procedures because of arthritis in the hip or in the knee. And as the arthritis gets worse, they're not able to walk. And so their quality of life deteriorates while they're waiting on the wait list to get that procedure done. And so that leads to a whole host of other issues too, right? So if they're not able to walk their normal amount, if they're not able to exercise, that can worsen their blood pressure or their diabetes, for example. That can also lead to chronic pain issues. And so there are definitely real problems that Canadians are facing on the wait list. The country is working hard to tackle this issue, and there are a host of reasons why our wait times are getting longer. Many of them are systemic and sort of underfunding of our public healthcare system. So I definitely don't want to downplay the seriousness of the issue of wait times in Canada. But again, comparing it to other countries, we see similar situations and similar problems across other countries in Europe, even in the US too. In the US, trying to get a doctor's appointment, like a family doctor's appointment, can in major cities can take 3 to 4 weeks.
2: Yeah, and longer.
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5: Welcome back to the State of Belief. I'm Interfaith Alliance President Reverend Paul Brandeis Rauschenbusch. With me is civil rights attorney Vanita Gupta. I want to turn your attention a little bit towards, our tagline for the show is where religion and democracy meet. And I am interested in the way you understand kind of, there's a couple things going on right now, which is the America 250 effort that is being put forward by the administration. And very much a part of that is like, this was founded as a Christian nation. The Christians have a specific privilege in this country almost because of the Christian nature, and we have to retain that Christian. Groups like mine, you know, especially for me as a Baptist, say that's exactly the wrong interpretation of what the non-establishment clause. It was brilliant because it allowed Christians and everyone else. I mean, that was the brilliance of the moment. But there's an effort I'll say the way I understand it. I would love to hear how you understand it. Almost an effort to rewrite the intention, the history, so that to reinforce a kind of political goal for today. How do you see that? And as part of that, Interfaith Alliance really, really pushed

0: pushback against one of the DOJ's efforts was the Anti-Christian Bias Task Force, which was like this effort to say that the most oppressed group in America were Christians, which just felt disingenuous and a political effort rather than something that was really looking at religious freedom for all. How do you understand how religion and the law and the Constitution are all factoring into this moment as part of your work with, you know, the broader question of the law and society?
1: Yeah. So I have spent my whole career, Paul, fighting discrimination, fighting for equal opportunity, fighting for the right for people to worship whichever God they want to worship, to love who they love, to live free from harassment and violence. And I find discrimination against Christians, against Jewish people, against Muslims, against Hindus, against people of faith to be absolutely abhorrent and antithetical to the American Constitution, to everything that we should stand for. And I am very worried. And look, I have been very worried, and I'll just say this, about the rise of Hindu nationalism in India, which is where my parents come from, for kind of the same reason that I worry about the rise of a type of ethno or religious nationalism in the United States. These are two countries that are, I think, prized for being heterogeneous, for being home to not just like a few religious minorities, but actually like the fabric of our country is made up of millions of people of all different faiths, you know, obviously India being over a billion. And so this concerns me. I don't think we should tolerate discrimination against people for whatever faith they engage in, as long as it's a nonviolent faith. And I am very deeply concerned around and I don't like this word because I think it gets overused, but I'm going to use it as a shorthand right now, but a weaponization of any type of religion in this country. I think we have the First Amendment. Our constitutional writers had a lot of prescience in understanding the ways in which the American project could get torn apart if one religion is ascendant on all others, given kind of what this country has always aspired to be. So I worry about the political nature. I also, though, and I'm just going to be frank, I don't think that it is right for people to denigrate people of other faith because of the, you know, of what their faith is. And what's so interesting to me right now, Paul, is I do think that we're in this quandary where, and I'm going to speak as an Indian American, a South Asian American, watching this H-1B visa debate play out and seeing folks like Usha Vance and Vivek Ramaswamy and Kamala Harris get maligned for being South Asian, for being Hindu or Mamdani, for being Muslim American, and getting targeted for those reasons in really, frankly, racist ways. And I watch this and it's almost like it's like equal opportunity ideologically, clearly, you know, and a lot of it is online hate. And I'm profoundly disturbed by that. You know, these are Republican and Democratic kind of icons, folks in prominent positions. That just goes to show to me just the intense kind of fragility of recognizing and appreciating kind of the heterogeneity of faith and belief in this country that I think is undermining our communities in really unhealthy ways. At the same time, you've got what you're doing and the Interfaith Alliance and this incredible organizing to bridge together, to come together across faiths and to stand up and say, you can't, we're not going to stand for it. We are religious leaders. We speak together. We eat together. We may worship different gods, but like we are, you know, unified by a set of values that overarch and are more dominant. And so that gives me a lot of hope. I think in our local communities, people are much more cohesive than sometimes they are in our national politics.
0: That I think is really true because you know your neighbor and hopefully you will know your neighbor and ask questions. I have no idea what your religious background is. And most importantly, like whatever it is or is not, I don't assume that you were raised in any tradition, but what were you instilled with as a young person? What values that may have come from religion or philosophy or whatever that leads you today?
1: Yeah. I was hoping you would ask me this question. So I was raised Hindu, and in Hinduism, the temple is in your home. I mean, there are temples also that you go to, but we have altars or places where in our homes, we kind of bring the temple into the home. And so it isn't always this outward showing. And I was raised Hindu, and I'm married to a Vietnamese American who was raised Buddhist. And so our two sons, who are both teenagers now, are both Buddhist and Hindu. And there's a lot of overlap, as you know. Buddha was a Hindu and he started out. And so they've learned and understood what those overlaps are. And so that's how we're raising them. We aren't kind of doctrinaire in any particular way. But the values, I think, that I was raised in and that I'm trying to raise my own children with is really about having a moral compass and ethical values that are often told through the Hindu traditions, the Buddhist traditions, frankly, the Christians. My kids have read parts of the Bible. They've analyzed it. They've been to, 100 bar mitzvahs and bat mitzvahs. So they've like really come to appreciate the Jewish faith and Jewish traditions too. And I love that. I want my children to be exposed to that. But fundamentally, what we try to impart is really a sense of like a moral compass and having when to use your voice, when you see something wrong, to be able to speak out about it, to take action rather than just be a bystander to injustice, and to be good people, not to lie, to tell the truth. These are like the basic things that I think we all want for our children. And to me, I think religion gives us stories to give lessons to our children and to help them understand how people confronted these challenges and the choices that they made and to inspire my kids. But fundamentally, I think the moral compass piece of this feels a lot less hewed to a particular religion and more kind of a set of common values that we try to impart to our children, people of good character.
0: Is there a Hindu story that when you were young that you were really attracted to? Like, I think sometimes there's like particular figures or however you want to describe them, like characters or deities who go through something. You're like, I identify with that, or that inspires me. Was there any story particularly in the way you were raised that really you were like, I think I can learn something from that?
1: You know, it's a great question. So there's this set of comic books that are very famous to any Indians or South Asians, I should say. They're called Amar Chitra Katha. And these comic books are really what introduced me to not just, I would say, Hindu, I mean, they're mostly like around Hindu mythology and stories, but also for other religions now they get made. And I learned most of what I know about the Hindu religion through these comic books that told these stories of Ram and Sita, of Krishna, of Hanuman and Ganesh and Vishnu, like in kind of. But I think the book that really affected me the most was the Mahabharata, and it's, you know, a tale of. It's a little, in some ways, Game of Thrones-like, but it teaches you all of the the Bhagavad Gita, which is a very famous book that really is about ethics and moral courage, but also about war and challenge, that these were some of the kind of stories that really affected me around when, you know, families were at war, like for generations, and having to make decisions to find a pathway to peace. So I would say the Bhagavad Gita was the most influential in terms of the ethical piece, but the stories are so rich, Paul. The Ramayana is amazing. It's the story about these two brothers, Ram and Lakshman, and, you know, Ram gets married to Sita. There's a little bit of also like the subjugation of women in the story and kind of the elevation of how women overcome some of that subjugation in the Ramayana that really affected me too. I won't go into this. It's too long of a story, but these stories are very rich and they're very galvanizing to one's imagination. And then they're not beating you over the head with the lessons. You learn them through the stories because you see how they end. And I think that's some of the most effective way of kind of imparting knowledge and information about religion is through the stories that we tell. And so some of these stories were deeply affecting. And then I ended up studying I took classes on different religions in college just because I was curious about how people understand the role of religion in people's lives. In building community, I've thought about it a lot for organizing around civil rights as well. And I know you've been doing such great work on so many issues through the Interfaith Alliance. I'm still, I think, discovering the contours of my own faith. But that's why I'm not drawn to orthodoxy. And I'm always learning from other people's faiths too.
0: I think that's a very, feels very important as a model. And I feel the same way. I've been enriched so much by all of the contact I've had with so many different thinkers, including people who don't adhere to any religion, but have this incredible rich assortment of philosophies and political inspirations. Civil rights encompasses so much right now. And I'm curious how this intersects with your story. But when we think about the 60s, there was the civil rights for African Americans, but there was also the opportunity for immigration in a way that it hadn't happened before. And the immigration of especially opening up, which had been restricted as, again, part of, I would say, kind of a white Christian project. Like, we're not going to, too many people coming in from here. We'll take them from here. You know, whether at first it was like Southern Europe was, we don't want the Italians. We don't want the Jews from there. You know, we want the right kind of Jews. We don't want the wrong kind of Jews. You know what I mean? So this has been going on for a long time, but there was a real moment in the 60s where there was a re-understanding of like how we could really embrace diversity in America and the richness that moment happened. And now as immigration becomes, you know, less of a how can we have a sane an intentional immigration policy, rather it's become we use this word reluctantly, weaponized in such a way that they're in, they're out, they're the right kind of people, they're the wrong kind of people. I mean, even if you look at what's happening in South Africa, like Afrikaners can come in, but almost no one else can. I mean, how do you understand that as part of the legal challenge? And I if it puts you on the spot too much, I don't want to say, like, it does feel like a part also as myself and others who care about religious diversity in America, this also feels like an affront to this basic idea that we are meant for a country for diverse religious traditions rather than one that takes preeminence.
1: Yeah. You know, it's I do think that U.S. history gives us so much context. And then sometimes it gives me some solace to understanding that as bad as things are now, kind of understanding that this stuff goes in waves and there's backlash and there's progress. But the demonization of others and the demonization of other people on the basis of race, which I think has been driving some of the anti-immigrant fervor, is real and it can cause great harm. And at the same time, I respect that the United States of America needs an immigration policy. Countries, unless they want to be open border countries, you have to have a set of policies. What frustrates me the most, though, right now around the immigration debate, and it's, you know, been something we've been watching for the last two decades, is Congress refusing to set intentional policy and enact intentional policy that could give us answers and guidelines and take us out of this kind of really racialized conversation around immigration right now that I find repugnant, and give answers and pathways. And we have a federal government, and it includes the executive branch, of which I have been a member, basically in the void of that, having to fill this gap and doing it in ways that can fuel this type of anti-immigrant hate or create problems at the border, et cetera. And I feel like the federal government needs to do their job. The Congress needs to do their job. It's the same thing to me in the voting rights context now, is we need a much healthier Congress that is reflecting the will of the people. I mean, I was talking about people's lack of faith in the Justice Department when we started this conversation. I mean, people's faith in Congress is like way lower than pretty much anything. And part of it is it just they haven't been doing their jobs. Because, and, you know, it's not because there aren't great and really informed, wonderful people there, but there's just the polarity and the kind of paralysis that that causes. And so in the void of this, we have, you know, what we're seeing and what we've seen as these waves. And I'm not going to let Congress off the hook on this. Like, we need actual policy answers for how this country will deal with immigration, to avoid the types of harms and just wave and backlash and, you know, demonization of the other that we're seeing right now. You know, this thing about seeing mass federal agents going into schools and hospitals right now and taking children away from their parents, I mean, that is not anything that should be acceptable in this country. I don't believe it. But to me, that is a symptom of a much deeper problem. And that's where we also, as voters, and, you know, need to make these demands of our institutions as well. But this is a big project, and it's not one that we can just throw our hands up and say, oh, well, it's just too big, we're not going to worry about it. Right. We are now seeing what happens when, you know, Congress doesn't do its job and actually legislate a policy for the country about this. In light of all of this, and in light of how you and I probably first connected, the other dangerous thing, Paul, is the attack on faith organizations and organizations that are working with vulnerable immigrant communities or rushing to court to uphold the rule of law, because our Constitution applies to everyone in this country, not just to U.S. citizens. That is just unacceptable. And it is so fundamental to the United States to have a robust civil society. It is something that has been really, I think, one of the crown jewels of American democracy is the civil society that we have. We need conservatives and progressives, and we need people of faith and people not of faith, but we need organizations that reflect our country. And for them to be under attack, under investigation, is not just a blatant violation of the First Amendment, but it really is, I think, you know, a symptom of like authoritarian state where we're not allowing differing points of views, people to organizations that disagree with Republican and Democratic governments, suddenly getting targeted for, you know, for what they're doing. So I'm deeply disturbed by this. And the Southern Poverty Law Center is right now the most recent face of this problem. It's shocking. It should shock all of us. I don't want, you know, the Heritage Foundation to get attacked this way in a Democratic administration. And I don't want the Southern Poverty Law Center to be indicted for the kind of bread and butter work that they have done for decades. So this is an issue I know you and I have been working on along with a big, big coalition. But it's something that I think we have to continue to push back on. This is not the country we want to be.
0: It has been so shocking to see how they have gone after religious organizations that are doing the work that actually they're called to do from their faith. I mean, and this from an administration that claims that it is, you know, the protector of religion in America. And yet if you're doing work that they might view as not exactly in lockstep with their political agenda, then they, you know, and that I agree, that's wrong no matter who's doing it.
1: Right.
0: And you know, consistently. Okay, last, you know, minute of advice. I'm going to ask you, like, what is the piece of advice that you have? And I'm going to be specific because of your, you know, position for lawyers, young lawyers. All the lawyers out there who are graduating this year from NYU and across the country. How to understand the legal profession right now and what they should take with them into the field.
1: Yeah, I'm about to give a commencement speech next week at Hofstra Law School, so I've been thinking about this a lot. I think that lawyers have a tremendous obligation and power that they get with this Juris Doctor degree. And I right now think, look, law students are worried about artificial intelligence taking away their jobs. I'm very cognizant of that. And I still think lawyers are going to be required for their judgment and interpersonal skills and their advocacy. But I think that lawyers in this moment, and young folks, young lawyers in particular, need to understand how important moral courage has been to being able to change and affect the law and to have justice for their communities in this country. It is not, you can go to a law firm. I don't see any problem with that whatsoever, but find a way to give back and to understand and display moral courage. It can be that you're doing that in your own workplace. It can be that you are going to court on behalf of a wronged individual. It could be that you are defending an organization that needs defense because the government is engaging with them unlawfully. But this profound notion that moral courage is something that I'll leave to other people and that somebody else will be able to fix this problem is wrong. And I think young lawyers in particular need to view themselves as part of the answer for leading this country forward and strengthening the rule of law. And it requires moral courage. And we've been seeing a lot of moral courage in abundance in all parts of the country right now. And I think that young lawyers in particular, with a dose of hope, are the ones that are going to kind of continue the fight forward. So I have a lot of hope for the legal profession. I think there's a reason why law schools are seeing record high numbers, because I think young people are seeing lawyers take the mantle right now to defend the Constitution. So my thing is, we have to stay hopeful and we have to be able to have that moral courage to take action.
0: Attorney Vinita Gupta has served as U.S. Associate Attorney General, as head of the Department of Justice Civil Rights Division, and in prominent roles at the ACLU and NAACP Legal Defense Fund. Today, she's distinguished scholar and director of the Center for Law and Public Trust at NYU School of Law. Vinita, it has been amazing talking to you. Thank you so much for joining us on The State of Belief.
1: Thank you so much, truly. 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
0: 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The State of Belief is produced by Ray Kirstein and is a production of Interfaith Alliance. 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And be sure to join us next week. I'll be in conversation with Rabbi Angela Buchtal, author of the memoir Heart of a Stranger, an unlikely rabbi's story of faith, identity, and belonging, and senior rabbi at the world's largest Jewish congregation. I can't wait. Until then, I'm Paul Brandeis Rauschenbusch on The State of Belief, where religion and democracy meet.
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3: Republicans started this redistricting war, and Democrats have made clear we're going to finish it. 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When they go low, we strike back.
2: Okay, Hakeem Jeffries.

0: 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I'm Brad Friedman, your friendly investigative blogger, journalist, troublemaker, muckraker, and all-around swell fellow, says me from bradblog.com. Thank you very much for joining us today. Welcome to all our affiliate stations around the country and the world, including WRWK in Richmond, Virginia. Nice job, guys. We'll get to that in a moment. We've got a lot to get to today, including a guest who will be here to discuss what she describes, arguably correctly, as, quote, the greatest data theft in history, and one, by the way, that is still underway with little care by the Trump administration, the one that has done the thieving in this case, and it very well may be your data that has been stolen. So anyway, got a lot to get to. I've got, in fact, two stories to share with you today, but we need to start here today because, frankly, this is the first time in a long time that elected Democrats have managed to actually impress me, Desi Doyen. I'm actually impressed by what they did here. How are you, by the way?
1: I'm fine. Thank you for asking.
0: Earth Day.
1: Okay.
0: Just wanted to get that in.
1: Yes.
0: All right. Well, it was an audacious scheme when it first came to light back in October of last year, when Democrats in Virginia first made it known. I recall reporting on it that day as it was just breaking. I think it might have broken while we were on the air. And I remember commenting on it that it was something that Republican lawmakers might do, not Democrats. I was shocked to see them actually playing political hardball this way because Democrats just don't do that. Making it all the more audacious, it was just weeks before the entire House of Delegates in Virginia would be up for election across the state, across the Commonwealth. Democrats announced that in response to Donald Trump's order to his to Republican-controlled states to redraw their U.S. House maps in the middle of the decade, pretty much unheard of, in order to give his party, to give Republicans an advantage in this year's upcoming midterm elections, Democrats, who narrowly controlled the legislature at the time in Virginia, had a plan that they announced to push back against what, for example, lawmakers in Texas had done in responding to Trump's orders when Texas lawmakers voted to redraw the Lone Star State's already gerrymandered U.S. House map to try and essentially steal five Democratic House seats this coming November, largely seats that are held by minority members, steal them from Democrats on behalf of Republicans, flip them to Republican. Donald Trump demanded it of Texas Governor Greg Abbott, who initially, I think, did not want to do this, did not think it was a good idea, was concerned about doing it and what effect it might have on other districts in the state. But Abbott fell in line, as he does. He then called a special session of the state's legislature to do Trump's bidding. The elected officials, then not the voters, would decide who held those U.S. House seats under Donald J. Trump, under Greg Abbott, and under Republican rule. But in Virginia, they had another idea. The deeply purple state of Virginia, Commonwealth of Virginia, has a constitutional amendment that mandates U.S. House seats be drawn up by an independent bipartisan commission. Lawmakers couldn't just vote to choose their own voters as they could down in Texas. The voters would have to have a say in this in order to change the Commonwealth's constitution to set aside the independent bipartisan commission that draws those U.S. House maps for Virginia, and that they would have to ask the voters to help Democrats pick up as many as four seats in this November's elections by redrawing the maps. And unlike the special election that would be held, this was back in October, so this would be right before the special election that was held a few weeks later here in California on Prop 50 to similarly set aside the House map drawn by an independent commission out here in the Golden State. Unlike that in California, a ballot amendment in Virginia would have to be, it would have to go through a whole bunch more steps in order to get that constitutional amendment onto the ballot in the first place. Here in California, it worked. It worked great. The Prop 50 won by a landslide after it was put onto the ballot by a single vote of the state legislature. Not quite as easy to do in Virginia. In Virginia, both chambers of the legislature must pass such an proposed amendment over two contiguous sessions before it can then finally go on to the ballot to be decided by voters. And remember, when they announced this, this was just weeks before the entire House of Delegates last year. The entire House themselves would be coming before voters in the state's off-year elections last November. Making things more difficult, the legislature was not even in regular session at the time that the Democrats announced they were going to do this. And the state's then Republican governor, Glenn Youngkin, well, he certainly wasn't going to call a special session to allow Democrats to do any of this. Democrats might have been able to call a special session themselves if they had control of two-thirds of both chambers, but they did not. They narrowly controlled the legislature, and yet they had this audacious scheme to hold a vote anyway on this constitutional amendment, which had to be done, by the way, very quickly before a new session would happen after the start of this year with a new House of Delegates that was being voted on in November, which may or may not be controlled by the Democrats. They didn't know this at the time last year, and in time to get this constitutional amendment before the voters in a special election this year, in time to redraw the U.S. House maps before this year's U.S. House midterm elections. It was a complicated scheme.
1: Yes.
0: To say the least. It was audacious, as I noted at the time. And then Democrats played the card in all of this that I thought sounded, when they announced this, I thought it sounded, boy, really Republican-y. Now, not Republican-y in a slimy, authoritarian, tyrannical way, but in a hardball way that we do not usually hear from Democrats. We don't normally see Democrats acting like this, and it was a card that, frankly, I was stunned, if delighted, to see them play. Though the General Assembly was not in regular session at the time, and the Republican governor, who has since been replaced by Democrat Abigail Spanberger, well, that governor was certainly not going to call a special session to make all of this happen, and Democrats didn't have the control of the two-thirds of both chambers to do it themselves. But Democratic leaders announced that they were going to convene a special session anyway. Really? How could they do that? Well, they were reconvening. Not just convening, but reconvening a special session that they said had never actually formally been closed from years earlier. I think it was 2023 or 2024.
1: Oh, they found a loophole to exploit? Very Republican of them.
0: I know, right? And of course, Republicans, they hooted and hollered and they screamed and declared it unconstitutional. But like I said, in a very Republican-y way, with narrow majority control of the gavel in both chambers, Democrats reconvened their special session from 2 years earlier. And yes, they passed the first of the two legislative votes that would be required to put a constitutional amendment before the people. And then a few weeks later, literally just a few weeks, they were apparently rewarded for having done so bigly when they ended up flipping 13 seats in the State General Assembly from red to blue in the House of Delegates, which is a huge number to flip in a single election in this very, very, very purple state. They also won the governorship, taking it back from Republicans. Voters did not punish Democrats for playing hardball. They thanked them for it. They thanked them for pushing back against Republican hardball, such as we saw just a few months earlier last summer when Texas Republicans actually threatened to arrest Democrats who refused to show up for a special session down there where Republicans were voting to rewrite their map. Not to hold a special election to allow voters to decide, but to rewrite the map themselves using their already gerrymandered Republican majority in the Texas state legislature. Democrats tried to prevent a quorum. They had to leave the state. They left their houses. They left their real jobs because it's just a part-time legislature in Texas. And Republicans threatened those Democrats with arrest. They eventually had to call a second special session, and finally they were able to ram through this change that would steal 5 seats from Democrats in Texas, or so they thought. So when Democrats in Virginia played hardball in return in response to that, well, voters thanked them for it last November. They flipped more than they flipped 13 more seats to the Democrats. Shortly after the first of the year, when the new General Assembly convened in Virginia, one of the first orders of business was then to have that second constitutionally required vote in the Assembly to put the amendment onto the special election ballot, to put the matter up to the people of Virginia, the voters, as to whether they wanted to temporarily set aside Virginia's U.S. House map drawn by the Independent Commission until after 2030. It would not be a decision by the legislature, as we saw in all of the Republican states that have done this so far, in Texas, in Missouri, where, by the way, that map, I think, is still being challenged, and opponents hope to put it on hold to let the people decide about that gerrymander this November instead, and in the very, very evenly divided state of North Carolina, where almost every statewide office is now held by a Democrat. Nonetheless, the state legislature there is so gerrymandered in favor of Republicans after years of GOP control that they just rammed through this new House map to pick up another seat for Republicans this year, or at least that's what they hope. But Virginia, as in California last year, well, they let the voters decide on this instead. And after a grueling, incredibly expensive campaign on both sides, wherein Republicans tried to trick and confuse voters about whether to vote yes to temporarily redraw the map or no to leave it as is, finally, on Tuesday of this week, it was, in fact, Election Day. And Virginia voters approved a mid-decade redistricting plan on Tuesday that could boost Democrats' chance of winning 4 additional U.S. House seats in November in the midterm elections that will decide ultimately control of the closely divided Congress and perhaps the fate of one Donald J. Trump, at least as of his agenda. The constitutional amendment was narrowly backed by voters on Tuesday by only about 3 points, 51.5 to 48.5, pretty close. And it bypasses a bipartisan redistricting commission to allow the use of new districts drawn by Virginia's Democratic-led General Assembly. That all happened the day after Donald Trump, who, remember, forced Texas lawmakers and those in other Republican-controlled states to rewrite their maps, which Democrats have been scrambling to have voters respond to at the ballot box instead to rewrite the maps in states that they control, that Donald Trump actually had the temerity to go on, I don't know what show he was on.
1: Right-wing podcaster.
0: Some podcaster. The night before the election, I believe, he was trying to rally his supporters to vote against the referendum by saying this.
2: This referendum is a blatant partisan power grab that nobody's really ever seen anything like it.
0: Nobody's ever seen anything like it, what they're doing in Virginia by holding 2 votes of the legislature in 2 different sessions and then putting it before the people. The chutzpah of this guy. to say this is a blatant partisan power grab that nobody's ever seen anything like it. Are you kidding me? When this was actually voters responding in the final part of a three-step process in a state that had previously preferred bipartisan drawn maps, but had to do this because Donald Trump threatened Texas Republicans if they did not redraw the maps to advantage Republicans. Does he think we all arrived here on planet Earth this week? Does he think we are that stupid? Or does he just think that his supporters are that stupid? Republicans spent millions of dollars in the bargain trying to confuse Virginia voters about all of this. They put ads on TV showing Barack Obama speaking against gerrymandering with the message that Obama believes you should vote no, as if that's what Obama was endorsing, even though Obama had, in fact, endorsed the yes effort and cut his own video telling people to vote yes. But Obama, you know, like myself, has been an opponent of gerrymandering, and so am I. But I'm not a proponent of standing by and doing nothing amid an attempted authoritarian takeover of our 250-year-old small D democratic flaws and all system of governance. I stand with folks like Virginia State Senator Louise Lucas, who was rallying folks to support yes on Tuesday.
3: We didn't ask for this mess, but we're going to finish this mess. So I'm being real kind with my words today, okay? They started, we will finish it. We would not be in this place if it had not been for Donald Trump and his shenanigans and trying to get what he called five new seats that he was entitled to. He ain't entitled to He's entitled to anything. And what we are saying is that in order for us to try to level the playing field, Virginia is going to play a pivotal role.
0: So, yeah, he actually said that they needed to rewrite the seats in the districts in Texas because Republicans were entitled to five more seats. So, yeah, you got to push back. And so Democrats did so, and Virginia voters joined them on Tuesday, and Republicans are furious about it all today, even as they ignore why it is that we are all in this mess to begin with. In a statement issued by Democratic House Minority Leader Hakeem Jeffries on Tuesday night, he said, quote, last July, Donald Trump demanded that Texas draw five new Republican seats in the middle of a decade, igniting a chain reaction of corrupt MAGA state legislators attempting to rig the midterm elections. While many expected Democrats to roll over and play dead, we did the opposite. Democrats did not step back, he said. We fought back. When they go low, we hit back hard. He notes that this is not over. He said next week Ron DeSantis is hauling the Florida legislature back into a special session to redraw maps because Republicans know they are on the verge of an epic defeat in November. He said Governor DeSantis is clearly more interested in illegal gerrymandering, I'll get to that in a moment, than lowering the cost of living or fixing our broken health care system. Right now, nearly 5 million Floridians are facing higher premiums because Republicans failed to extend the Affordable Care Act tax credits. If Florida Republicans proceed with this illegal scheme, says Jeffries, they will only create more prime pickup opportunities for Democrats, just as they did with Trump's dummy mander. I'll explain that in a second, too, in Texas. He then went on to aggressively say we will aggressively target. He listed about eight Republican members of Congress from Florida, saying we are prepared to take them all on. We are prepared to win. Maximum warfare everywhere all the time. Does not sound like a Democrat, but that's that was Hakeem Jeffries. Now, all those folks, folks that he named that he believes will be more vulnerable if Florida so-called dummy manders the state next week, which he is claiming that they have already done in Texas. Specifically, that means a gerrymander that may create more Republican seats on paper. But to do that, they need to weaken their grip on other strong Republican districts, which in a wave election like Democrats hope to see this November could actually end up losing seats for Republicans in some of those districts that they thought were strong ones that they could hold on to easily. We will see. That is what they call dummy mandering.
1: Yes, they weaken and erode the Republican strongholds.
0: As to what he says Florida is planning to do, describing it as illegal, well, Democrats are charging that the Florida state constitution bars mid-decade redistricting. We'll see how they do on that challenge, given the very Republican partisan makeup of the Florida Supreme Court. And at the same time, it should be noted that as great as the effort was by Virginia Democrats to rewrite their House maps there to pick up as many as 4 seats for Democrats, changing the state delegation from its current 6-5 Democratic majority to an 10-1 majority next year. Well, we will see. The special election and the redistricting itself is still under challenge in Virginia state courts and could ultimately, almost certainly, will be ultimately decided by the Supreme Court there. So don't get too excited yet about any of this. As of now, Trump's efforts has been largely a wash for the most part. And we'll see. Florida could end up flipping another 4 or 5 seats to Republicans. The election could be tossed out from Virginia. So we'll see. The mess is not over. But it's very nice to see Democrats pushing back for a change, proving that voters will come out to support them when they do. All right, let's take a screeching turn here of sorts to Social Security, where advocates are now trying to sound the alarm about what Trump and Elon Musk and the Doge Bros have done with your data. Told you we were taking a turn, as one of the bros supposedly has the entire highly guarded database of Social Security recipients and their data from the past 90 years on a single thumb drive. And he's said to be offering it to share with his next employer. What? Yes. And it's even worse than that. Nancy Altman of Social Security Works joins us next on the broadcast. I'm Brad Friedman.
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You know, I didn't realize they were talking about a Doge bro in that song. 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Brad Friedman from BradBlog.com. With all of the other madness going on a daily basis right now, and really over the past year on a daily basis, here is a story that has been allowed to fly too far under the radar, it seems to me, which really eventually needs more eyeballs. Back when Donald Trump was inaugurated for his second term in late January of last year, he tapped a woman named Michelle King, a nonpartisan, very experienced career civil servant, to be the acting commissioner of the Social Security Administration. After all, Trump had long vowed throughout his campaigns not to touch or harm Social Security in any way, and King's longtime service as a 30-year nonpartisan career SSA staffer was a great relief to Social Security advocates and watchdogs. That relief, however, would be short-lived. Just weeks later, in mid-February, King was pushed out of that job by the administration after she steadfastly refused to provide access to the agency's main Social Security database to Elon Musk and his Doge bros, who were demanding access. That database, of course, includes incredibly sensitive data on the more than 70 million people, including retirees, disabled people, and children who currently receive benefits from the agency. When King, after 30 years of service at SSA, declined to hand over all of that sensitive data, well, Trump removed her. He would then skip over 120 more experienced, more senior employees to name her replacement as acting chief. A guy named Leland Dudek, a mid-level employee who was actually on administrative leave at that time, was named to the role. Why was he on administrative leave? Well, because he was found to have provided data to Musk and the Doge bros to your private Social Security data. So naturally, the Trump administration elevated him to run the entire agency as acting commissioner. Dudek would then be replaced a few months later in March last year by a permanent commissioner confirmed by the Senate on a party line vote, a guy by the name of Frank Bisignano, who would also go on to be named by Secretary of the Treasury Scott Bessent last October as CEO of the Internal Revenue Service, a position that has never actually existed before. Well, that also riled Social Security advocates who complained that the SSA administrator has never, in the nearly 90-year history of the agency, held a second job while overseeing the nation's critical Social Security safety net. And now let's roll the clock forward to the end of this past January, a year since Trump had taken office again, and nearly a year since the last qualified chief of SSA was run out on a rail for refusing to share sensitive data with Trump administration operatives. Alex Lawson, executive director of the nonprofit watchdog named Social Security Works, issued a statement reading, quote, "Nearly a year ago, Elon Musk's Doge forced out Social Security acting commissioner after she refused to hand over the American people's private Social Security data. Unions and advocates quickly filed a lawsuit to bar Doge from accessing that data, but the U.S. Supreme Court issued a preliminary injunction restoring Doge's access. Now, said Lawson, we are beginning to learn what Doge is doing with it. New court filings related to the lawsuit, he explained, reveal that Doge operatives entered an agreement with a political advocacy group to share private Social Security data with the goal of overturning election results in several states. The filings do not reveal the identity of either the Doge operatives or the advocacy group in question. But thanks to Donald Trump and the Supreme Court, Elon Musk's Doge minions have access to our private Social Security data. So does anyone that they choose to share it with, and anyone who can hack the unsecured server they've stored it on."
writes Lawson. Yes, back in September of last year, SSA's chief data officer resigned in protest after filing a whistleblower lawsuit charging that Trump's and Elon Musk's so-called Department of Government Efficiency had put the sensitive personal information of millions of Americans at risk by sharing it to an unsecured server. Charles Borges said in his resignation that he was leaving his position, quote, involuntarily, unquote, doing so in part because of concerns that the agency's data is being handled improperly. And his efforts to correct the problems were rebuffed, writing to the SSA chief Bisignano, quote, due to my concerns regarding SSA's questionable and potentially unlawful data management practices and the inability to exercise my statutory duties, I believe my position is untenable and that this constitutes an intolerable working environment for a chief executive. The pieces, all too quietly and arguably all too slowly, seem to be coming together. Lawson writes, we need to know exactly who has our data and what they are doing with it. In his January statement, he added, and those who have committed legal acts must be prosecuted. Republicans, he said, in Congress love to claim that they support Social Security. Now is their chance to prove it by launching a long overdue investigation into just what DOGE is doing with our earned benefits and our private data. Earlier this month, the Social Security Works president, Nancy Altman, writing at The Hill, observed, Social Security holds data on over 500 million Americans living and dead. Federal law restricts its use to one single mission, ensuring you receive the benefits you've earned. Not to deport your neighbor, not to enrich Elon Musk and train his AI, and not to keep you from exercising your constitutional right to vote. Americans have entrusted their personal data to the Social Security Administration with the understanding that it will be carefully guarded, accessed only by those who need it, to ensure we received our earned benefits. The confidentiality and security of that data has been one of the highest importance, to the Social Security Administration for its entire history, Altman writes. To this day, she notes, every single Social Security Administration employee and contractor must complete privacy and security awareness.

0: every single year. The privacy and security of your data that you have entrusted to the Social Security Administration was carefully safeguarded by every president, Republican and Democratic alike, until Donald Trump. Joining us now is Nancy Altman, co-founder and president of Social Security Works, chair of the Strengthened Social Security Coalition, and a member of the Social Security Advisory Board, a bipartisan independent federal government agency. She's also the author of a number of books on Social Security and most recently co-authored Social Security Works for Everyone, Protecting and Expanding the Insurance Americans Love and Count On, written with her co-founder, Eric Kingston. Nancy Altman, welcome to the broadcast.
1: Thank you so much for having me, and thank you for that wonderful focus on what is going on at the Social Security Administration.
0: Well, it is very difficult to focus on it right now, of course, with everything going on. This has been a sort of a long and winding story unfolding over the past year or so with seemingly dire implications, but not with nearly enough sunlight and media attention, which I guess we can chalk up to all of the other storms caused daily by the guy in the White House and his disastrous, chaotic administration. But you suggest in your piece at The Hill that what we are actually witnessing here, whether we notice it or not, trying to witness, amounts to, quote, the greatest data theft in history. How so, as you see it?
1: It's really scary and outrageous what's going on. Steve Bannon talks about flooding the zone, mm-hmm. and this is intentional. They do not want attention brought to this, but it is outrageous what's going on. As you said in your introduction, they have the most sensitive of all our information. They have all of our Social Security numbers. They have our spouse's name and Social Security numbers, our children's names and Social Security numbers. If we've even just applied for disability benefits, much less gotten them, they have our medical records. They have so much. They have if we get divorced, we have all kinds of information. It is a scammer's treasure trove, and it is very, very serious. I think one point that's important to know, you know who's in charge of the Social Security Administration at the Trump White House? Stephen Miller. So
0: oh,
1: he
0: boy.
1: Clearly wants it yeah. for immigration, and he has been telling field offices that when because of course people who are here legally have green cards, of course, are working. They have Social Security numbers. They can't vote, but they have Social Security numbers. So he's talking about when they come in, let Homeland Security know. It's this effort to intimidate. It's to they're talking about suppressing voting and using our information to do that. And Elon Musk, I'm sure, is trying to monetize all of our information. But beyond that, it's been very securely held. Mm-hmm. And now it's in some cloud. Who knows who has access to it and who can just can hack into it. And then we're all in danger of being scammed.
0: There was early on, and it was this got a lot of coverage at the time. We haven't talked about it lately, but there was, you know, Donald Trump, I think himself was making the claim along with Musk that they discovered millions yeah. of people who were 122 years old or something like that, who were, well, they implied that they were receiving Social Security benefits, suggesting that money was still going out to dead people, essentially. Was there any evidence to support any of those claims at the time?
1: Oh, my gosh. That is another outrage. And I know on this radio station we can't use curse words, but I'd like to for this one, because it is the Social Security Administration. Actually, the concern is that they are so diligent about making sure that people who have deceased don't get benefits, that occasionally you find people who were marked as deceased when they're not, and that can create all kinds of problems. You lose your health insurance, you lose everything. The reality is that the Social Security Administration has, and has for many years, paid money to state vital services offices

0: So they know instantly when somebody's deceased, and when that happens, they instantly end the benefits. It is just again, the opponents of Social Security know that even their own voters, they are a fringe, that the even MAGA voters really value Social Security, believe it's more important than ever, don't want to see it cut. So what do you do when the whole country feels that way and you want to get rid of it? You undermine confidence. You tell people, oh, it's all, you know, there are all these, they'll tell old people that there are people with who aren't really disabled who are claiming the benefits. They'll tell children they're never going to see their benefits. And they tell the American people there are all these dead people getting benefits. There is zero. That is such a lie.
1: Were
0: As they
1: they,
0: say, go ahead.
1: well, were they essentially lying about the data at the time, or did they just not know how to read it? Do we have any sense of what they were even referring to there?
0: Well, they certainly, whether it was incompetence or intentional, the answer is there's no truth to it. What happens is that Social Security does not add a penny to the deficit. We contribute tax, workers contribute from every paycheck. Their employers match their contributions dollar for dollar. That money is dedicated. It can only be used for Social Security and associated administrative costs. So it doesn't pay a penny to the deficit, add a penny to the deficit, and it doesn't do things that are, unless it's required by Congress, that aren't towards that mission. So you can find someone who, you know, was 10 years old and had a Social Security number and passed away, but had no earnings record and so forth. They don't worry about cleaning it up and making sure, you know, making sure that person died and somehow doing something. So you can find people in what's called the numident, the list of everybody's numbers, people who were born a long time ago, but they never received benefits. It's clear that there's nothing. So I think they were looking at those kinds of things. And again, either they just didn't bother to ask a question, or they thought, oh, this is good. We can undermine confidence with
1: Yes,
0: this.
1: we can
0: But to
1: make.
0: have Elon Musk, the wealthiest man in the world, and Donald Trump, who at his State of the Union, when everybody's watching, that kind of a platform, just spew these lies without even asking anybody who's an expert whether there's anything to that. As I say, whether it's incompetence or just intention to undermine confidence, because he says he's not going to cut Social Security, but he called it a Ponzi scheme before he ran for office. There's no question that, and in his first term, he proposed cuts to Social Security, but Congress didn't go along with them.
1: Well, all of which makes, you know, these whistleblower cases and these watchdog challenges to what they're doing all the more important. I mentioned during my intro that it was discovered, or at least alleged via this one of the whistleblower lawsuits here, that one of the Doge Bros was actually sharing this information received from Social Security with a political advocacy group. It was not the group was not named, but that some of the Doge Bros had agreed to share this data with them. Do we know who that group was and what they had hoped to use to share that data for?
0: We actually do now. And in fact, the interesting thing, just as a little bit of background, so as soon as, you know, you mentioned the acting commissioner, Michelle King, who is, you know, very polite, very soft-spoken, very cooperative, served in Republican and Democratic administrations. I've known her for a long time. I had no idea what her politics was. And I'm confident that when Doge wanted the information, she didn't just say no. She said, well, what do you want it for? Maybe we can figure out a way that you can have some of it, not all of it. No, that wasn't good enough for it. They wanted access to everything. And when she tried to work with them to narrow their request, she found out by email, okay, you're no longer commissioner. I mean, it was really outrageous. And so immediately, lawsuits were filed by those representing American workers, and there were preliminary injunctions put in place, temporary restraining orders, so Doge could not get access to it. But the Supreme Court, you know, which I'm concerned now are just Trump supporters in robes, went ahead and lifted that. So DOJ had full access to it. And then as the lawsuit went on, the Department of Justice had to admit, and they had to because lawyers who lie to the court and are found to lie to the court are disbarred. So they reluctantly admitted that there was this access. They had taken this information, and we now know it was a election denial group that is all in on voter suppression. But that's the tip of the iceberg. That's what they had to acknowledge. I'm concerned that a lot more groups have this information now, but that group was interested in it because they wanted to harass people and try to make sure, as I say, suppress the vote, compare them to voter rolls and so forth.
1: I'm just taking a crazy guess. Is that group the True the Vote group down in Texas?
0: I think it is. I think that's right.
1: I blocked the name,
0: but I think that's right.
1: Yeah.
0: But it certainly was. If it wasn't that group, it was one just like it. But I think that was the group.
1: Okay.
0: And of course,
1: for folks who don't know, they're the ones who made the entirely discredited supposed documentary called "A Thousand Mules," whatever the hell it was.
0: Yes,
1: they've been discredited for years in the election integrity space, making up claims about voter fraud, constantly stepping on a rake, and after their data is found to be false or made up or anything else. So when I originally saw that report that they had shared it with some election group, I just kind of had a feeling it would be True the Vote. We don't know that for sure, but it sure sounds like the sort of thing they would do.
0: Exactly. And one of the ways that they can misuse it is that, as I say, if you're here on a green card, documented worker that's been here for many years, and you're records are at the Social Security Administration. If you then become a naturalized citizen, mm-hmm. That's not mission driven for the Social Security Administration. That's often not noted. The Social Security Administration doesn't go out of its way to find out that information and make the change because that doesn't affect your Social Security benefits, mm-hmm. whether you're yet. What that means is that the voter suppression group can say, wait, this person's on a voter roll, but they're not a citizen, when of course they are a citizen. Mm. And then they hassle them and they have to prove it. And, you know, you can imagine in this day of ICE how that can really lead to just terrible outcomes and people who legally can vote and want to vote and should be able to vote, but are being intimidated and harassed out of voting. And that's just the tiny tip. There can be all kinds, as they say, if Elon Musk wants to make money off of our data, this is the best data you can get.
1: Yeah. I mean, it's like you said, a scammer's treasure trove. One of the I mentioned at the top of the segment, there was one of these Doge guys had reportedly copied like the entire database to a personal thumb drive, was offering to share it with his next employer. I mean, has there ever been any sort of leak of Social Security data in the agency's 90-year history, much less everything on a thumb drive?
0: As you said in your introduction, the Social Security Administration, from the very beginning, they understand how sensitive this data is and that the American people are providing it under the understanding that the only use of it will be Social Security. In fact, the very first regulation in 1937, the predecessor to the Social Security Administration commissioner issued, was about privacy. That's how important this was, that they are so concerned. And before you start working at the Social Security Administration, you're trained in the privacy and what you can look at, and what you can't, and what you can do with the data. It's always very closely held. It's very carefully done. But once DOGE came in, they were taking it off campus. They were looking at it. Nobody knows who was looking over their shoulder. In fact, I don't know if this is accurate, but it sent chills down my spine when a Social Security Administration employee that I know worked there for decades said that every year, you know, the Social Security Administration, the data is audited. They will never again get a clean audit because there's no way to know what DOGE has done. They had access to all kinds of things. They could have changed any kind of thing. And in fact, one of the real outrages was where they were at one point taking people that they knew were living, who were here legally, but not, but were on green cards, and marking them as dead. And that, as I say, is there are stories where people who are inadvertently marked as dead, who die months later because it's so stressful and so hard to get it changed. Wow. And you can imagine, can you imagine all of a sudden you can't access your any of your credit cards, your bank account, you have no health insurance, your employer is everything.
1: Yeah.
0: You're no longer, and you are. And it's there are horror stories about people trying to clear that up.
1: Trying to prove that they're alive. I remember we covered a few of those stories last year where these, I mean, it's already difficult enough to deal with Social Security Administration, to get appointments with them, to get into the offices. I know they were talking about closing down a lot of the offices. And people were, you know, just trying to get in to say, and the, you know, these are a lot of older folks are in there trying people, to say I'm alive.
0: And people with disabilities. And so you've got, It's horrendous when it's inadvertent. Can you imagine them doing it maliciously, intentionally, when they know you're not dead, but we're just going to create trouble for you and mark you as that? So their view was, you know, you can self-deport, even though they're here legally. It is this. I'm so glad you're covering the story because, as you say, with the flood the zone and everything that's going on, it is so hard for reporters. It's even hard for the experts, although we're, you know, laser focused on Social Security, to really know everything that's going on. But it is so important for the American people to know because they should be on high alert for scams.
1: Yeah, well, that's another question. I mean, because I'm wondering, you know, is there any way at this point to put the genie back into the bottle now that it's escaped into the wild? I don't know. That there is, given my own knowledge about how this data works. I mean, you know, raising the question of, you know, are we all going to have to get new Social Security numbers at some point that are new and secured, given that they're all out there? I mean, anything can be done. I don't think I'm exaggerating. Anything can be done with these numbers once people have access to your Social Security, your birth date, your address, and everything else.
0: We are in uncharted territory. And it is, and again, personal data, your medical records, all kinds of things. And the other thing is, the reason the scams can work so well is because it'll sound like they know who you are. On the other hand, the Social Security Administration sometimes does have to contact you. So it's, you're really, you know, these Social Security is such an important program for Americans. About a third of seniors rely on Social Security for virtually all of their income, and around two-thirds for half or more of their income. So you can imagine if you get a call saying, give us this information or you'll lose your benefits, your inclination is going to do it. In fact, when, again, in their brilliance, the Trump administration, early in the administration, the second term, said that you could no longer change your bank routing number. That's the other thing they have. They have all your bank information.
1: Yes.
0: And that you can't change your bank routing number over the phone. You have to come in person. A lot of people misunderstood that for good reason, because usually those kinds of changes, this change made no sense and they reversed it. But it usually they take months or years if they're going to do a huge change to make sure the public understands. But this was just kind of announced to the general public over the, you know, at the same time the staff was told. And a lot of people did think that they had to come in and prove who they were, even though that wasn't the case. And in fact, the Social Security Administration was informed that people would bring in letters from scammers that looked official saying, you know, I'm supposed to provide all this information. Is this right? And of course, they said no. But you can imagine for every person who understood it was a scam or at least looked into it, there were probably five others who just gave over the information.
1: It's horrifying. And this would seem to be one of, if not the greatest data thefts in U.S., perhaps world history, as you describe it. Given that, you know, beyond whistleblower lawsuits, are any of these matters under some sort of criminal investigation at this point by either the, you know, Inspector General, Trump's own Department of Justice, which seems unlikely, or at the very least by Congress, where there are still at least some Republicans, I think, who at least claim to be concerned about Social Security you know, itself? Is there any process being moving forward here other than these whistleblower lawsuits?
0: Here is the outrage. The answer is no. But the Democrats in Congress have been pushing their Republican colleagues to hold hearings and to get to the bottom of this and to bring in the commissioner and have him explain what's going on and provide lots of information. But the Republicans are a rubber stamp for Donald Trump and the Trump administration. So one of the important points about this next election is Democrats don't have the gavel. So they don't set the priorities. They can't hold a hearing. They can't bring in the commissioner and so forth. That if the Democrats win at least the House of Representatives, they can then hold oversight hearings. And that is essential. As we keep saying, the horse is out of the barn, but it's still running around. And it's important to find out what has happened, what the dangers are, what the risks are, and what can be done to at least ameliorate it. At this point, you don't have the Department of Justice or the FBI or any of them looking into it. One of the first things Trump did when he came to office was fire the Inspector General, who's the one who's supposed to look at this kind of stuff. Mm. There is an acting, but you can see by the reports that come out that they're being very careful because they want to keep their job. And you've got Congress doing nothing, and you have a Supreme Court that seems to be willing to do just about anything Trump wants. So next January, if the Democrats are able to take the House, they 100% will have hearings on it because they've been railing about it and they've been sending letters, but the letters have basically been ignored and they don't have power to find out, to really get to the bottom of what's going on, who has this data, what they've done with it, where it is now, and what, if anything, the Social Security Administration is doing to protect the data from further disclosure.
1: I was I'm out of time here, Nancy, but I think you may have just answered this question. My last question was going to be what it is that we, the people, can do to push back against all of this and try to correct it, unless it's just, you know, too late at this point. What can we do?
0: I think it's really, really important that the Democrats win at least the House of Representatives. You know, we also have the trustees report, which projects out on the solvency of Social Security, will be coming out soon. And the Democrats have a plan to expand benefits and require the wealthiest to pay their fair share. They also have been pushing repeatedly and endlessly to get their colleagues to look into what's happening with DOGE, what's happening with offices, what's happening with pushing out the most experienced people. So much that's going on that's harmful to our ability to access benefits. So it's very important, if you care about Social Security, to vote, and not just vote. Every politician will say they love Social Security, but ask them if the Republican, ask them why they haven't had oversight hearings. Mm. Will they have oversight hearings? And if they're a Democrat, ask them the same thing, and will they expand benefits and require the wealthy to pay their fair share? I'm told that if the Democrats win, there will be legislation in the first 100 days, and there definitely will be hearings.
1: Expand Social Security. There's an idea. Nancy Altman is co-founder and president of Social Security Works. She is the co-author of Social Security Works for Everyone, Protecting and Expanding the Insurance Americans Love and Count On. You can follow her work and their work at socialsecurityworks.org. They're on Blue Sky under that same name. Nancy, really appreciate you joining us today. We will link to your piece over at The Hill, headlined Elon Musk's Doge Stole Your Social Security Data. Thank you for sounding that alarm, Nancy. Look forward to speaking to you next time.
0: Thank you so much for having me.
1: You bet. All right, we got to get out. We are running very late. We're going to have to catch up tomorrow with the war news. Lots of war news going on. The Secretary of the Navy has quit. Okay, we'll try to make sense of that on our next thrilling broadcast. Until then, my thanks to our producer, Desi Doyen, to all of you for spending a portion of your day or night with us. 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I am bradcast@bradblog.com, and you'll find me on the social medias at The Brad Blog. We will see you there until we see you here, hopefully tomorrow. I'm Brad Friedman. Good luck, world.

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1: I'm Rick Smith, and this is Labor History in 2. On this day in labor history, the year was 1938. That was the day the Keene Mountain coal mine exploded near Grundy, Virginia. Described as a flame-belching volcano, the explosion killed 45 and injured 3 more. It is considered one of the worst mining disasters in the history of Virginia. One surviving miner described the scene saying, quote, "I saw coal-carrying cars, motors, slate, and timbers spouted as if from a cannon." The state mine inspector determined the miners had been killed instantly. The mine had just opened the year before and produced 40 railroad cars of coal a day. But the mine was also owned by the Red Jacket Coal Company. In Mingo County, West Virginia, years earlier, Red Jacket had been a key player in keeping the UMWA out, making its employees sign yellow dog contracts and winning injunctions against union organizing. As a member of the Williamson Coal Operators Association, Red Jacket contributed to the hostile anti-union environment that created the conditions for the Matewan Massacre and the Battle of Blair Mountain in the early 20s. They called in Baldwin Phelps detectives to start evicting Matewan strikers from company housing. In the aftermath of the 1938 explosion, new mine safety regulations were demanded. The inspectors were finally given the legal right to conduct inspections over the protest of mine owners in 1941. However, there was no power to enforce the new regulations. The Phipps family commemorated the disaster in its 1965 song, Red Jacket Mine.

0: such a fright.
1: Labor History in 2 brought to you by the Illinois Labor History Society and The Rick Smith Show.
2: Hello, this is Terrence McNally. There are a few ideas that I've learned in my many years of these conversations that really stick with me and that I frequently find myself quoting. And one is Plato's critique of democracy. Plato cautions that the people don't really want democracy and that it inevitably leads to tyranny because the rich will always want to get richer and the poor will end up following a demagogue who promises to overthrow the rich. He adds that the greatest penalty for declining to rule is to be ruled by someone worse than oneself. And that, of course, is what we are dealing with in the U.S. today. I first learned of Plato's disheartening and pessimistic prophecy in 2020, preparing for the upcoming conversation with Astra Taylor about her documentary, What is Democracy?, and the companion book, Democracy May Not Exist, But We'll Miss It When It's Gone. We explore democracy's early roots as well as its current embattled state. And she reminds us that real democracy, fully inclusive and egalitarian, has never actually existed. Both ancient Athens and the original U.S. were slave states. Will we ever be able to replace the current American rule of the wealthy with our idealized rule of the people? Hello, I'm Terrence McNally, and welcome to Free Forum, A World That Just Might Work. And I'm going to be speaking today with Astra Taylor. She's director of the documentary What is Democracy? And author of the book Democracy May Not Exist, But We'll Miss It When It's Gone. And you can learn more about all of her work, and there's a lot of it over different media and so on, at hiddendriver.com. That's hidden, H-I-D-D-E-N, driver, D-R-I-V-E-R, hiddendriver, oneword.com. Now to today's conversation. Earlier this year, about the time the pandemic was claiming its first few Americans, The New Yorker initiated a series of articles about the state of our democracy. The first two installments, both of which I highly recommend, were an essay by Jill Lepore, who writes for The New Yorker pretty frequently, and hers was called The Last Time Democracy Almost Died, and it's about the 1930s, and the threats that faced us and the way that we confronted them. There was, at that point, early January, they didn't realize, the stock market was booming, they didn't realize we'd be facing the greatest economic challenge perhaps since the Depression. But she talks about how the different extremes in America related to that, and finally how Franklin Roosevelt and the people were able to come out of that one. The other essay was one titled The Right to Listen by Astra Taylor, today's guest. It's a pretty radical approach to a culture that's all about speech. And Taylor admits that the idea that the right to listen to one another should be defended in a democracy may seem strange. Probably, she thinks, because we don't understand listening as a political act. We expect powerful people to be talkers, not listeners. And in that essay, she refers to experiences she had directing the documentary, What is Democracy? And I contacted her about this interview just before everyone's life got taken over by COVID-19, and I'm excited that we're finally able to have this conversation. I often talk about taking the long-term view and seeing the big picture, but her work has reminded me that I'm probably so accepting of the status quo, the water that we all swim in, that when I think I'm talking about democracy, I'm probably looking at things tactically at best, that I fail to ask or imagine what I actually mean by democracy, whether what I imagine is possible, and if so, what we have to do to make it more likely. Taylor reminds us that real democracy, fully inclusive, completely egalitarian, has never existed. And then she asks questions like, is democracy a means or an end, a process or a set of desired outcomes? And what if those outcomes, peace, prosperity, equality, whatever, could be achieved by non-democratic means? What would that tell us? Her documentary, What is Democracy?, opens among well-tended ruins in Athens. Athenians believe that a good city is a just city. And Plato cautions that that is an unlikely outcome because the rich always want to get richer, and the poor will follow any demagogue who promises to overthrow the rich, leading inevitably to tyranny. He adds that the greatest penalty for declining to rule is to be ruled by someone worse than oneself. And then she cuts to a Trump rally. Astra Taylor is the director of the documentary films What is Democracy?, Zizek, and The Examined Life. She's written for the New York Times, the LA Times, The Baffler, The New Yorker, among others. She's the author of The People's Platform, Taking Back Power and Culture in the Digital Age, and Democracy May Not Exist, But We'll Miss It When It's Gone. Welcome, Astra Taylor, to Free Forum, A World That Just Might Work.
0: Thank you so much for that incredibly kind introduction. I really appreciate it, and I'm happy that we have finally connected to get to speak and to listen to each other in the midst of a crisis that I think, you know, as I hear the title of my own book, I think, oh, I didn't realize just how timely that would be.
2: Yeah, exactly. Yeah, no, I mean, that's been so true of other things that I'd sort of put in the pipeline and then, you know, end up actually taking on during this period. And of course, this period, as many say, we're in, to use the baseball analogy, we're in the second or third inning here, that this, I think most of us are not quite ready for how long this may last. And let me tell listeners, we're recording this conversation Friday, May 8th. And apropos of what we were just saying, first of all, I have to ask, how are you doing? Where do you live? What's the pandemic like where you are? How are you coping, etc.?
0: Well, right now, at this moment, I'm in Greensboro, North Carolina, because my family lives here, meaning my parents, and they're taking care of my nephew and niece because their parents work. And so so many families, we're juggling for childcare. So I've come down here to be more of an active aunt, so helping to take care of three kids under eight. And, you know, watching this crisis unfold from the South, and a state that has actually been quite critical in discussions about democracy. I write about North Carolina a lot in the book, and it's actually featured prominently in the film, both because of my roots here and because of what an interesting sort of laboratory for anti-democratic politics it has been. So I would say I can't complain, but like so many others, I'm struggling to kind of adapt to these new circumstances. And I'm very concerned. So many of the issues that I care about, I work a lot around issues of democracy, obviously, and also around economic justice, especially indebtedness, are really coming to the fore. I mean, we're seeing mass unemployment and what will be, no doubt, a massive debt crisis in the months and years to follow. So a lot of work, and I'm a lot of gratitude that I'm in an okay position compared to so many others.
2: Yeah. No, I think the thing that you're saying about debt is so crucial. I think particularly about families, because we know that statistic that, 70-80% of Americans are not ready to handle a $400 emergency, a car breakdown or something like that. And then I really also think about cities and states and local areas that, you know, that have worked their way back from the crash of 2008-09, and yet most of them never made up for all the cuts they inflicted on themselves at that point, in terms of education and higher education. And now here they're hit with this one, and the federal government seems, the Republicans seem not very inclined to help them out.
0: 100%. We are definitely entering a new period of austerity at the state level, which is tragic because what we need to do is invest and deficit spend at this moment so that we can be more prosperous down the road and invest in the infrastructure and that we need in the next generation. So I think we're going to see a lot of hurt at the state level because of the politics of indebtedness.
2: Yeah, and what we have is a moment when what was, of course, especially based on Republicans, what was impossible. We could never put money into some of the things we're putting it into now. But now, you know, facing the level of the crisis, we do. But as this unfolds and as the bills come due and so on, it's really going to test us as a people and a lot, some of the very ideas that you write about.
0: Well, it's interesting. I've been going back to ancient Athens, which of course I do in the book and the film. Athens was not the birthplace necessarily of the practice of democracy. I believe that human beings have been sort of embodying democracy in many ways throughout a very long period. But the Athenians give us the word democracy, which comes from demos and kratos, the people have power. And there's many interesting features of Athenian democracy. Of course, it had its shortcomings, as we all know. It was a society based on slavery, and it excluded women and foreigners. But they devised some remarkable strategies for including the poor in their politics, specifically compensating people for their participation in the assembly and compensating people to be on what was called the council, which was sort of like their Congress. It would propose laws and also handled all of the society's sort of welfare programs, and also in the courts and the juries that were so central to their society. But what I don't mention in either of the projects is that right at the apex of Athenian democracy, the Plague of Athens hit.
2: Ah.
0: And Thucydides writes about this at length in his History of the Peloponnesian War. He actually suffered from the plague, and this was a devastating plague that killed a third of the population, 100,000 people in Athens. And it was very detrimental to their democracy. I mean, it's a scale of devastation that's incomprehensible from what, you know, compared to what we're experiencing. But it did pave the way for an oligarchy. That was another word that the Greeks gave us. Oligarchy is rule by the few, and it means, you know, rule of the rich. And I think we live in an oligarchy today.
2: Absolutely.
0: So there's a parable there. I mean, Athenian democracy is full of warnings and parables. That's why I kind of can't stay away from it. And there's one there about the effect of a plague and what it has, what consequences it has for a democratic society that isn't prepared to handle it.
2: Let's jump from there to this point, which is that I like listeners to get a feel for the people behind the work and the ideas that we talk about. So let us know a little bit more about yourself. You're an activist, an author, a journalist, a filmmaker. Briefly, perhaps, how do you see your personal path to the work you do today?
0: Well, my childhood is very vivid in my mind because, as I said, I'm sheltering in place near my parents down south. I mean, I have an unusual background in that I was unschooled as a kid. So I recently wrote a piece for New York Magazine about the fact that millions of people, not just in the United States, but around the world, are suddenly homeschooling or attempting to because schools are closed. And so the editor reached out to me and said, do you have any advice from your childhood that you might be able to give people? And my advice in the piece is to let go. The idea behind unschooling is that human beings are intrinsically curious and that we have a drive to learn. And the trick then is to create the structures that would encourage that curiosity and not inhibit it, and to try to figure out incentives that are positive, right? So can you foster a love of learning instead of threatening punishment for people who don't do their homework or don't behave, right?
2: Astra, we share something here. As not my background, I went to Catholic school for the first 10 years and public school only for the last two. But as a senior in college, I had been involved in teaching as my work study job the year before, my junior year. And for my senior year, I was preparing to write a thesis, and I got as my tutor John Holt, who I assume you are.
0: Oh, wow.
2: Yes. Okay.
0: How was that?
2: He had written How Children Learn and How Children Fail, and he was an unschooling person. And he had taken a one-year post at the Harvard School of Education. So I was a fan of his. I went to him. I said, will you tutor me on my thesis? He says, yes. I present my thesis proposal to him. And basically his reaction was, well, that's very nice, but wouldn't you really rather do something? And he introduced me to 29 kids who had been suspended from a newly opened private school in Sudbury, one of the affluent suburbs of Boston, Cambridge. And I met with the students, I met with their parents, and we ended up starting our own high school, for which during my senior year, I was the founding director. And that was the notion of that school, which was that you did not have to go to class unless you wanted to. You did not, you know, you basically, we ended up getting 32 acres and a barn as our home base. And I mean, a rather large barn where we could have classes, separate classes and all that sort of thing. And it was a phenomenal experience. And so when I, you know, got to that part of your story, I went, oh, yes, you could have been one of my, and it was called the Satya Community School, Satya being the Sanskrit word for wisdom. And you could have been one of my seniors. I will say that the student who I have followed over the years is Nan Golden, the artist who was the one that said that the, you know, Guggenheim had to give money back and so on, and has been quite an activist artist. She was one of the students in that school.
0: Oh, wow. What a small world, because Nan was collaborating closely with a dear friend of mine on that campaign. I love that. I mean, for listeners, John Holt is the person who came up with the term unschooling. So this defined my childhood and the childhood of many others. I mean, so it's kind of phenomenal to talk to someone who met him and was encouraged exactly in the way that one would expect, right? That you'll learn more by doing it, by trying to engage
2: that's right.
0: other people in an educational experience.
2: Right. What he said to me was what basically we said to those students.
0: Yeah. So I love that. So I think, you know, in the history of political philosophy, the idea that human beings are intrinsically good conjures Jean-Jacques Rousseau, right? That institutions are corrupting and people are intrinsically good. And so I think to understand my work, you have to understand that that's sort of the baseline against which I wouldn't say I'm rebelling against it, but always pushing back. Well, can unschooling scale? I mean, it's interesting that my work as an activist and organizer and much of my work as a writer is focused on the need for public education, free public education, student debt cancellation. So I'm interested in these questions, I think, of how do you institutionalize frameworks that begin, though, with that, I think, what is central to unschooling, which is trust. Mm-hmm. Extending trust to people before you take it away. And I think democracy, because it's rule of the people, has trust at its core, too. You have to extend trust first in a democracy. You don't mete it out like it's some scarce resource, because the idea is the people do have the capacity to make decisions. That doesn't mean they'll always be right. Doesn't mean it will always be easy. But if you don't begin with that foundation of trust, then, you know, you're doomed from the beginning. And so that is the spirit, I think, of unschooling that I take. And I think that spirit is very much in the piece, The Right to Listen, that you mentioned, which is to say it's about wanting to be a constant learner, a constant unschooler. You never graduate from unschool.
2: That's,
0: you
2: know, that's right.
0: It's something you do your whole life. So that's why listening is, you know, it's not about then you graduate and then you get to be the pontificator who knows all. It's like, well, no, you live a life where you're constantly trying to learn and expand your horizons. And that actually there's a real dignity in asking questions and wanting to learn more. It doesn't mean that you're the subservient student who, you know, needs a master to come and tell you what to think or tell you what to do. So to me, all of these things, I think, do stem, all of my various projects stem from that initial experience of kind of having a guided education and sort of wrestling with the implications of that.
2: Let's talk about that article, because, as I said, although I'd been aware of your name, I hadn't seen The Democracy, I hadn't seen, you know, your books, until I saw that article, The Right to Listen. And you, I think, point out one way that it links to other things we will talk about is that you point out that your focus on that, your crystallization of that, came from your experience of making the documentary What is Democracy?
0: The title of the film is a question, and that is there to sort of reflect the fact that it's something we have to figure out together, and to also signal to the viewer this isn't a film where you're going to just hear some experts drone on about what democracy is and how it works and all the procedures and regulations. So I went around and I spoke to all sorts of people, and what I tried to do is treat every single person in the film like they were a philosopher. So I went to school children and I asked them, what do you think about democracy? Do you experience it in your life, right? What do you think freedom is? I spoke to trauma surgeons. I spoke to Syrian refugees. I spoke to factory workers. Black Lives Matter activists, all sorts of people, and gave them the space to sort of intellectually reflect on these questions. And the thing that you have to do when you're engaging in this, just like you're doing right now as a radio interviewer, is you have to be quiet to let the other person speak, and so you can take in what they're saying and then respond appropriately instead of just trying to hit your talking points. And this is always a real challenge for me when I first begin, just relearning how to truly listen and hold my tongue. And then I thought, you know, and then as I made the film too, I edited it in such a way so that the film cuts to me listening. So, you know, it cuts to me really actively showing that I'm engaged in what people are saying and me asking questions. And that is a purposeful motif because I think, as you said in the introduction, you know, our society is built on this obsession with the First Amendment and the speaker. The person with the microphone is the person who matters. And we devalue the audience. We devalue listening, even though listening is such hard work. We all know it's hard work because it's hard to listen to your spouse when you're having an argument or your kids when they're talking to you for the 12th hour straight or coworkers or let alone people you politically disagree with. We all know listening is hard, but we don't give it any respect. And what I found as I went back into the legal history of the First Amendment is that there's a kind of vestige of a right to listen, of what's called the audience rights in the New Deal era Supreme Court. And that there's a sort of potential for a radical interpretation of the First Amendment that would push us away from the model we're stuck in now, which is, you know, all about freedom of speech, but also allows us to consider or forces us to recognize corporate spending as speech, which is such a corruption of the original intention, because the First Amendment is there not to facilitate corporate speech, but to enhance the public sphere. And the public sphere is a sphere of talking, but also of listening.
2: Mm-hmm. And one of the things, I mean, you said that you treated everyone in your documentary as valid thinkers, as throw a question out there, sit back. One thing I want to let people know is that she also speaks with philosophers and political scientists, Cornel West, Wendy Brown, and so on. And you give these individuals that same attention. And what's clear is that they rise to the occasion. And one thing I found in researching this was that you said that it wasn't like you shot tons and tons of footage and then cherry-picked, you know, the articulate answers. You basically said there wasn't a heck of a lot of this on the cutting room floor, that basically people were this articulate. You know, the barber who'd spent 9 years in prison. You have the Guatemalan immigrant, who's in North Carolina, am I correct?
0: Yep, North Carolina.
2: Yeah. Mm-hmm. And just, I mean, a couple of those just really got to me.
0: Yeah, I mean, I think part of this is that I'm not the kind of filmmaker who spends 10 years filming one subject and winds up with 800 hours. I'm far too impatient a filmmaker to do that. I admire those sorts of verite in the field. So my films are always organized conceptually. I also sort of love the challenge of how do I convey my passion for ideas in this medium.
2: That's right.
0: You know, how do you visualize an abstraction? So that's a very sort of, for me, a fun challenge I keep returning to. But I didn't know the experiment was going to work when I went out into the field. And I worried, of course. I worried that I would get a lot of duds. And I was so pleasantly surprised. It was one of these experiences that I think, you know, made me more of a small D Democrat. And I think that comes out in the book, which is a kind of companion that I wrote after I wrote.
2: That's right.
0: As I was putting the finishing touches on the film, I started writing the book because I wanted to express more of sort of what I had learned and the nuances of it and have a bunch of footnotes that I couldn't put in a cinematic piece. I think people are very, I think a lot of people are very impressive. I mean, we have a media system where the sort of worst aspects of human behavior are amplified and where the incentives, just in terms of the commercialization of our media, the incentives are pretty twisted. But what I found, you know, talking to people is I don't want to idealize it. I mean, I tried to show some of the ugliness that I encountered. And, you know, I did encounter bigotry and I did encounter sort of illogical in what I thought were illogical interpretations of events. And I encountered quite a bit of racism from people I spoke to. But overall, on the whole, it was quite, it was a kind of affirming experience. In fact, last night I just finished reading, because I don't have many books with me, I just finished reading Homage to Catalonia by George Orwell. And it's quite a terrifying book. And he comes out of the Spanish Civil War at the last two pages and he says, but you know what? I haven't lost my faith in humanity, because the individual Spaniards I met were really kind, good people. And you know, that was a far darker experience than what I had going around making this documentary. But I sort of came away from the same thing, that there's something structurally really wrong. The incentives are set up in a way that encourages a lot of terrible behavior. But people are pretty intelligent. And when offered the space to reflect philosophically, not only did they say things that really surprised me, they were also grateful for the opportunity.
2: Yes.
0: The most common thing I heard from people was, wow, I didn't expect the interview to be like that. They thought it was going to be a kind of gotcha interview. And they enjoyed it so much to be engaged in this way. To be, as I said, when I tried to treat them as philosophers, they felt grateful for that respect.
2: Yeah, and that comes out in your New Yorker piece, that mm-hmm. in fact it is that when we listen, one of the things that happens is that sense of appreciation, that sense of connection that we don't get unless we sit back and listen. I want to share just a couple of the things just that really struck me that were said by some of these folks, just so people get a sense of it. And one was a 19-year-old black woman who made the point basically this. She said, we've still got the 60s issues, but the state and the capitalists have built structures to keep us out. And what she said that I thought hit home so strongly was, she said, we thought that voting was the key. We thought that going to school with whites was the key. We did those things. We got the legislation. We got the change. Nothing is opening the real door to liberation. What comes next? And I just thought that was very powerful. Then the Guatemalan immigrant woman that I referred to, In you're talking to her, she says, when I came to this country, Clinton was good on immigrants and I was happy. And then off screen, we just hear the word now, and she breaks down in tears and tells us that the kids on the school bus tell her son, you're going to go back. Now, this is after Trump's election. Now you're going to go back to where you came from. And of course, I did the math. And if she arrived during Clinton's term, he was born here. And then the other
0: exactly.
2: one that really struck me was the Afghan refugee mm-hmm. Who said, when you asked him what democracy meant, he said democracy is justice. And he was very clear that it wasn't freedom, because freedom can – you can be free to do all sorts of things. But what he wanted out of democracy was justice.
0: Yeah, those are great – picks. I mean, I want to talk about each of them, if you don't mind.
2: Go ahead.
0: Abid, who you mentioned, who's from originally from Afghanistan, but he had never lived there. He, like so many people, he's born somewhere, and then his parents moved him, so he was moved to Pakistan. He was actually just deported and sent back to Afghanistan. He really tried to stay in Europe, but right as the coronavirus outbreak was happening, was deported. But his comments, I think, are so profound, because we, as Americans especially, have been taught to associate democracy with freedom and then also freedom with the so-called free market. And I can see how his comments, I can see the audience kind of taking in what he's saying, you know, that freedom can on its own is sort of not an allied good. And so in the book, I write each chapter of my book is about sort of paradoxes central to democracy. And so the first chapter is about freedom versus equality and holding those values in tension. And I quote Abid and I say, I think that holding those values in tension is actually justice. That's one way to understand it. His comment also conjures for me, since we were talking about John Holt and unschooling,
2: yes,
0: the other famous proponent of alternative education, A.S. Neal, who wrote the book Summer Hill, mm-hmm. Whose sort of slogan was freedom, not license.
2: Exactly. I mean, right? Believe me,
0: yeah.
2: that was, if not on my wall, on my forehead, you know, as I was engaging in that school. It was A.S. Neal and it was freedom, not license.
0: I love it. So that's one of my sort of mother's principles too, right? You know, and it's hard. Where do you, you know, I mean, it's difficult to sometimes tell the difference, but there's something in that statement that's really profound. Delaney and Eulalia. So Eulalia is a woman from Guatemala, like so many Guatemalans. She escaped the civil war there that, you know, if you look into that history, the United States played a very vicious role in. And I filmed her at a cooperative. It's one of the last textile factories in North Carolina, and it's called Opportunity Threads. And it's one of the last textile factories, and it's able to stay in business because it's run cooperatively by mostly Guatemalan immigrants. It's fascinating. They speak a multiplicity of indigenous dialects, and so their common language is Spanish. So she was interviewed in Spanish, but that's already her second language. The co-op is a fascinating business, and I wanted to film them because I wanted to kind of make an analogy between the workplace and dictatorship, typical workplaces, right? The boss is essentially like a dictator who can tell you what to wear and when you can even go to the bathroom and can take away your livelihood. Well, they run their workplace like a democracy. It's a cooperative. And they don't have a boss. They make determinations together. They share the profits, et cetera. And so we talk a bit about that in the interview, but the focus that day was the political crisis because it was the day after the election of Donald Trump. It was my last day of filming What is Democracy? And so her comments are very emotional because we were all in a state of shock That day. And the stakes for their cooperative was high. I mean, cooperatives have a very hard time competing and accessing capital and all of these sort of problems that I was hoping to dig into when I got there. But now they had this new crisis, right? A crisis of rising xenophobia and a fear of deportations. And Eulalia was exactly right. I mean, Bill Clinton wasn't great on immigrants across the board, but he had opened space for Guatemalans specifically to come. And so she had seen firsthand what those kinds of allowances would do for somebody's life. I mean, everybody at the factory was so grateful to be there. Delaney, likewise, I filmed the same day, and she's 19 years old, and it was incredibly astute, I thought, about looking at the election not as a rupture, with America's past, but as a continuation of it. And, you know, I think she could see something that a lot of more privileged white people couldn't, right? Because there was a lot of discourse right after the election that this isn't us and, you know, how could this happen? And we had democracy and now we don't. And I think for Delaney, who had already experienced a lot of racism in her life, she said, you know, there's a long history that got us here. And if we don't face it, if we don't enact deep structural change and address this history, then, you know, we're doomed. And she's, one of these people, I sort of spotted her across the campus and just had this intuitive feeling that she would make a great subject. And, you know, she's just an incredibly impressive activist and definitely wise beyond her years.
2: Mm-hmm. I want to mention that I did an interview earlier this year with Nathan Schneider, who has a whole book advocating that cooperatives should be an essential part of how we try to restructure our democracy and our economy. And people could find that at my site.

0: History, What is Democracy? And author of the book, Democracy May Not Exist, But We'll Miss It When It's Gone. A wonderful article in The New Yorker this year called The Right to Listen. And you can learn more about her work at Hidden Driver, one word, hiddendriver.com. This is Terrence McNally. You're listening to my 2020 conversation with Astra Taylor about the elusive nature of democracy as laid out in her documentary, What is Democracy?, and the companion book, Democracy May Not Exist, But We'll Miss It When It's Gone. Okay, so you frame all of this. It begins in Athens, as I pointed out. You frame it in terms of really a search for what is democracy. And the book, as you said, is a companion piece to the film. I think it's interesting that you get to, I believe you say you wrote the book after, or you at least complete the book after the film, so you sort of can digest your own experience of the film in writing the book. But Cornel West is one of the folks you speak with, and he really agrees with you that Plato's challenge that the rich will, oh, you know, will dominate the poor will then turn to demagogues, and tyranny will result, that challenge will never go away. A little bit of what you learned from Cornel West.
1: Yeah, Dr. Cornel West is always a pleasure to listen to, that's for sure. He's got an amazing, profound mind, but then a way of expressing it that has this capacity to really resonate with people.
0: And it's almost poetic. It comes out of his mouth, it's almost poetic.
1: Yeah, it is. It is poetry. It's very much poetic. And so he's one of the various people who sort of threaded in the film. And, you know, what we are talking about in that interview, and I think what Cornel does such a great job of articulating, is the kind of thing I'm trying to get at with my book title, right? Democracy may not exist, but we'll miss it when it's gone. This kind of paradox that even though we don't have democracy, even though there are all of these flaws, all of these injustices, all of this domination and oppression happening, that we're still along the path, right? That the democracy is something that's in process, and that we have to sort of protect our gains and while also sort of keeping this visionary horizon in mind. So he says, for example, you know, that the founding of the United States was America, of the United States of America, was a sort of precious democratic experiment, even though it was limited in ways that are odious, right? That it was limited just to white property owning men, that it was based on slavery, based on the dispossession of Native Americans. And, you know, nevertheless, there's something in some of these ideas that we have to carry forward. Other paradoxes Dr. West addressed in the film relate to the tension between a sort of majority rule and what is, you know, called the tyranny of the majority, right? So, you know, as he points out, Jim Crow was not ended because it was put to a popular vote. So there's this strange fact in the history of democracy that so many of the most beautiful righteous democratic ideals were enacted by a small minority, and this minority was hated often by the majority of people and also viciously fought by the powerful. I mean, I'm thinking about early suffragettes who wanted women's liberation, who wanted the vote for women. There were far more women who were members of organizations against women having the right to vote than there were women who wanted, who were brave enough to join organizations for women's suffrage in the beginning. So this is one of the paradoxes of democracy, that a kind of small minority that is out of step with the majority are the people who advance the democratic project. And then he also talks a little bit about the fact that even after the civil rights movement, which, you know, was not a completely majoritarian movement, then it was actually the Supreme Court that passed liberal, that upheld liberal legislation, overturned things like Brown versus the Board of Education. And so there's this dialectic, there's this process that he articulates so well, that, you know, is that democracy is this strange phenomenon, right? That we have popular movements, but then we also have situations where a sort of minority has pushed for democratic reforms that are anything but popular in the
0: moment. Yeah, no, he says, and so it's not, if we had majority rule, we would still have slavery. The Emancipation Proclamation, he

0: says the Emancipation Proclamation was dictatorial. And then, as you point out, the Brown versus Board of Education was the least democratic of our three branches of government, the Supreme Court.
1: Yes. And so this is the thing, you know, why democracy requires our intellectual engagement. I mean, there are various reasons, but one is, you know, the reality is too complicated. We can't just say, oh, progress always happens in this way, or this one formulation is always democratic. You know, democracy keeps us on our feet. This is a fact of democracy. You know, many philosophers have recognized it's like it always contains the risk of its own undoing. There's always the risk that democracy will make a bad choice, go in a bad direction, that some new manifestation of it will occur. So, you know, right now we live in a moment when, you know, the Supreme Court, which is, I think, inherently anti-democratic in the sense that it's, a small number of justices making incredible determinations. But now it's, you know, held by conservatives who are, you know, anything but friends of democracy writ large. So democracy keeps us on our
0: feet. One of the other things that West talks about, which was one that sort of I wasn't quite ready for, was he asked the question, how many people truly want to be free? How many people want to govern? That goes back to that thing I said in the introduction, that if you decline the option of ruling yourself, you are likely to be ruled by, there's a good chance you'll be ruled by people worse than yourself. This notion that people don't want the responsibility.
1: Yeah, that was something that was really on my mind when I was making the film. It was a question I asked almost everybody. Do people really want to be free? Do people really want democracy? Because democracy is a lot of work and it demands a lot of us. And I think it's a question that was planted in my mind actually in my early childhood when I was an unschooler, because I would often meet other kids who would say, well, I don't want to be in charge of my own education, you know, and not just because they liked school and liked seeing their friends, all of that I understood because I wanted more friends, but because they didn't want the autonomy that, you know, they didn't want that sort of existential responsibility. And so, you know, that I think that's a question that we have to grapple with, because there have been lots of points in history where people have chosen the anti-democratic alternative, where people have decided to choose fascism or totalitarianism, to what Eric Fromm, the psychoanalyst associated with the Frankfurt School, called Escape from Freedom, right?
0: Mm-hmm. So, and Wendy Brown.
1: It's there.
0: Yeah, mm-hmm. And Wendy Brown, this is a confession, was new to me, and I am now quite interested in her work. But she, where West talks about Plato's challenge that will never go away, she talks about Rousseau, who we've talked about already, Jean-Jacques Rousseau, that his paradox what we're just talking about, people may not want to be free. And how do you make democracy out of undemocratic people?
1: These are definitely connected, and I think they're connected for me in this sense. We can say, do people really want to be free? But that's almost like taking a poll, right? And this is what democracy sort of means today in its most banal thing. Every day there's some sort of revelation. A study said 63% of Democrats want Medicare for all, and 45% of Americans don't want to open up the economy or whatever. And so that's a snapshot of the popular popular opinion in this moment. But it's just that. It's popular opinion in this moment. Democracy is a process that happens over time. And the demos changes. And the demos evolves. The demos, we have to fight over what the demos thinks and, you know, sort of what their horizon is. And so whether or not people want to be free is something that we struggle over, right? We struggle over that as activists and as organizers and saying, yeah, no, let's expand freedom. So I think the Rousseauian paradox, which is the sort of founding paradox of political philosophy, is how do you make a democratic people out of an undemocratic people, right? Because when you imagine a people oriented towards freedom, oriented towards democracy, it sort of assumes all of the structures they're in place, the educational structures, the political structures that would foster that would cultivate that sensibility. And so, you know, that's this dynamic that we're in, that we, whatever people think in this moment is not what they're going to think forever. And so we're in a struggle over what a democratic people is and what its capacities are. And it's a very, so it's this dynamic process that is very paradoxical. That's why I organize my book around paradoxes. I don't think there are easy answers to a lot of the democratic challenges that we're grappling with. And I think they'll persist even if we were able to make a political system that was not plagued by many of the sort of egregious characteristics of our current system. So the anti-democratic nature of the Supreme Court or all of the voter suppression that you mentioned, let's say we could have some sensible reforms to make our democracy better. I think these paradoxes would persist.
0: That's right. That's right. That even if we corrected the worst of the distortions of democracy in America at this point, it would still be a flawed and vulnerable and fragile and dynamic kind of phenomenon. And let me just kind of put a bow on that piece of the conversation. That is, if you know, going into the documentary, going into the book, going into this conversation, that democracy in some sense, based on Plato, on Wendy Brown, on Cornel West, on our own experience, is unattainable, what is the objective? What drives you to, you know, put the time and effort into this?
1: I mean, I always joke that my horizon is better problems. I think it's a good thing that democracy will never just be solved and set in stone, right? Because, who are we to tell future generations exactly how to live? I hope that there's a future that looks back on us today and sees all the ways that we were short-sighted, all the ways our conceptions of how to live were limited, right? That dynamism to me is, very important. What I like about the word democracy, it can be disorientingly vague, right? It can sort of be appropriated and it can be misused and invoked without really thinking. But if you break it down to its components, the demos and kratos, so the people and rule, then who the people are is always open for debate. We've expanded our notion of the people over time, and how we rule is open for debate. We can rule in more and more democratic ways. Now, as I said, there's always going to be a challenge there. So democracies are always going to have to grapple with how to sort of structure their rules and how to do that in a way that still allows for the kind of spontaneity that is part of the democratic spirit. We have to think of people today and balance their needs with people who have yet to be born. Mm. We have to think about the local while also acknowledging that we're in a global system. We're seeing that right with this pandemic, you can have borders, but diseases will still cross them. Climate change will still happen. Greenhouse gases don't care about national boundaries. So these are just dilemmas that are going to persist. So I'm one of these people who takes solace in the fact that this is a process that will never be finished. And so my mantra at the very end of the book, I say, let's not fetishize founding fathers, sort of a group that puts the rules down on paper and everyone follows them till the end of time. Let's instead be perennial midwives trying to birth democracy anew. And I think of democracy as a sort of forward-looking project, right? Mm-hmm. It's somewhere we're going. It's not somewhere we've been, and now we have to restore it.
0: Mm, right. It isn't going back to a golden age, even if that inspired the founding fathers. How has your search for democracy and your thinking about democracy influenced your activism?
1: Well, more than my activism influenced my search for democracy, and maybe this is because I'm kind of trained by the John Holt perspective of the world. So, I always think, you do first, and then it's out of the doing that you figure out, well, what are the questions I should be asking? What do I need to read so I can better understand what's happening? So a lot of the questions that I ask in these two projects came out of my involvement with the Occupy Wall Street movement. In my ongoing work, so in the ashes of Occupy Wall Street, I co-founded something called the Debt Collective, which is a union for debtors, and we launched the student debt strike that has won over $1 billion of debt relief for our members, so a billion with a B. And we were very sort of central to influencing the Sanders and Warren campaigns who called for student debt cancellation and free college. But it was really out of Occupy that I began to say, sort of just wonder, what does this movement mean when it says, this is what democracy looks like? Because Occupy was a leaderless movement, and it had these open air assemblies that could be very sort of beautiful at dusk, you know, when people using the people's microphone, as it was called, but were utterly dysfunctional. I mean, they broke down within a couple of weeks, and you know, there was what the feminist philosopher or an activist from the 70s, Joe Freeman, called the tyranny of structurelessness. So just because you say everyone's equal doesn't mean everybody is.
0: Yeah,
1: so it was out of my organizing that I started asking these bigger questions and sort of thought, gosh, if I'm going to stick with this process of being an organizer and trying to create a more democratic world, then shouldn't I know better what democracy means?
0: I can see that. I can see that. I spent some time at Occupy LA and was both inspired and frustrated, probably in equal. And one person that I interviewed a couple of years ago, Matthew Schmucker, I don't know if you know him. He is an organizer.
1: Oh yeah, I'm good friends with him.
0: Okay, so
1: from Occupy.
0: And I said Matthew. It's Jonathan.
1: Yeah,
0: Schmucker. Yeah.
1: Jonathan Matthew Schmucker. So
0: exactly,
1: you're
0: good. Exactly. But he had been involved with Occupy pretty intimately, and what I remember the clearest thing he said was that the consensus rituals became more important than any objectives or goals. And that the rituals mm-hmm. of practice became more important. And you know, he took that as success and failure. But I can see where having put yourself in that, then that drives you. I appreciate that drives you to ask the questions. Let me ask one question which has been busting around my head now for a while. And let me preface it by saying there's a lot of talk these days about China and the U.S., you know, and China and the new Cold War. And I have a pretty good sense that is going to be one of the primary Trump campaign issues. Steve Bannon advocates that as the primary issue. But here's what I've been thinking about. As China takes the lead in the world's response to climate change, partially because of Trump's withdrawal from the Paris Accords and Trump's actions and on, but also because once it decides to act, an authoritarian government has advantages in terms of being able to pivot quickly, being able to mobilize on a scale that democracies can hardly, you know, imagine. And I was looking at what does it mean, talking climate change at this point, that we have been such poor stewards of democracy that it may end up taking an authoritarian regime to be the leader in the fight against climate change. And Barbara Finnemore writes a book, Will China Save the Planet?, asking this question. Then I look at the pandemic. And while they made the authoritarian error or the authoritarian almost inevitable thing of covering it up and lack of transparency at the start, from this point on, they may have the advantage. They're in a position to lead in supplying global needs for equipment. They're owed enormous debt. How they handle that with other countries will, you know, they may take the lead in restoring the global economy. In both of these global challenges, if an authoritarian state is the leader, what does that say, A, about democracy going forward? And when I say, have we been such poor stewards of democracy, I think you probably know what I mean, but it's that Citizens United, it's that we've given it up to money, it's that we've given it up to disinformation on our social media, it's that we don't vote enough, that it allows democracy to not be the vibrant, vital, strong, you know, body able to take on these challenges, but sort of a weak and dysfunctional one, leaving the door open for authoritarianism. What will that mean going forward?
1: So I think what this means is that we need a third option, because China's obviously not going to lead us to a future that we want to champion, even if it might be better on some ecological metrics. I think there's a kind of slippage between authoritarianism and centralization. So, mm-hmm. you know, and China is both. It's authoritarian and very centralized. And so it has the power to engage these huge infrastructure projects and coordinate reforms across the entire country. And, you know, we can look at those from the United States and maybe think, oh, wouldn't it be good if we could also, if we had a federal government that would, you know, transform the rail systems or sort of dictate a green energy transformation. But the United States is very centralized in many ways, right? So what we just saw, you know, the federal government, you know, act in a very speedy, coordinated fashion to make trillions and trillions of dollars of public money accessible to its corporate partners. And so I guess the question for me is centralization to what end, and also decentralization to what end? Because in the United States, I think a little discussed phenomenon is how sort of decentralization is used for anti-democratic purposes. The fact our government is so fragmented and, you know, there's so much sort of outsourcing to the private sector, it creates this, you know, yet the system that is not at all centralized, but is not democratic in any way. So I think the, we need to reframe it and say, well, centralization to what end and for whom? You know, that's who are these powers being mobilized for? That's always, I think for me, that's always the democratic question, right? It's not, you know, you can have a stronger federal government that uses its power to promote the public good, or you can have a stronger sort of centralized government that uses its power for authoritarian ends. So that's the issue. But right now, the United States, the sort of polarized dynamic between the United States as it currently exists and China as it exists is just, you know, the right thing is to just reject both. We have to figure out how to cut a different path forward. And I think, you know, the sad truth is that in the aftermath of this pandemic, that project has gotten that much harder.
0: Yeah, I mean, the pandemic is sort of a more urgent, more immediate challenge, similar to climate change, but more urgent and more immediate, and so the repercussions are rapid, you know, whether it's economic or you know, on our lives and so on. Yeah, I mean, what I think I'm behind that question for me is if we look honestly in, you know, sort of in the mirror, we can see that there's ways in which we're ceding the field of taking on big challenges to China or to authoritarians because we've allowed democracy in this country to be so weakened, so taken over, so crippled. And so Daniela Meadows, a famous futurist but a systems thinker, she said that, you know, America will usually do the right thing, but it takes about 3 years longer than it should, you know, because of all the lobbying and all the back and forth and everything, and you know, not able to turn on a dime. But I think if we could look honestly and say we've got big challenges and we're not going to solve them with this crippled democracy we've been willing to settle for, is kind of what where I come
1: from. Well, I think 3 years is very optimistic. I'm not sure
0: I agree
1: with that.
0: Yeah, no, no. I mean, go ahead.
1: You're pointing to something I think is interesting, though, because, and it's something that I don't get at in the film, but that I do write about in the book, which is the fact that so many of the democratic successes, especially from the 1960s that we revere today, actually happened not only because of domestic pressure from organizers or because of enlightened leaders or enlightened Supreme Court justices, but actually because of Cold War pressures. And so in this sense, America does tend to only be sort of as good as its enemies push it to be. Mm-hmm. So in the context of the Cold War, the fact that America was saying, you know, we are the beacon of freedom, but there was Jim Crow in the South was, you know, very, it was bad for U.S. propaganda, right? Because, well, how can you claim to be a democracy where all men are equal when you have such an egregious system of racism? And so, you know, people within the federal government pushed a civil rights agenda sort of because of those foreign policy imperatives. And so, you know, in that sense, the United States, you know, we're in a global order where there's the competition is actually, you know, if anything, spurring on some troubling behavior, right? Instead of challenging us to be the Democrats that we claim to be. And so that also, I think, is an important thing for those of us who are activists and organizers to recognize, is that, you know, it's everything is happening in a global context, right? Not just in terms of the sort of science of climate change, of epidemiology, but also, you know, of our political systems. Foreign policy really matters, and that's one thing we're not paying enough attention to these days.
0: Right. And in some ways, all these thoughts and questions are, you know, almost on hold until after the election, right? That a time of more Trump, you know, is one story, and a time of beginning to clean up after Trump is another one. The film is What is Democracy? The book is Democracy May Not Exist, but We'll Miss It When It's Gone. The website is hiddendriver.com, hidden, H-I-D-D-E-N, driver, D-R-I-V-E-R, hiddendriver.com. 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Michael Lewis, Jeremy Scahill, Naomi Klein, Robert Reich, Van Jones, Connie Rice. You can also follow me on Twitter, at McNally Terrence. Thanks to G. Lee and Mark Maxwell in production, George Vassilopoulos at Progressive Voices, and most of all, you, my listeners. 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And thank you, Astra Taylor. Keep up the good work.
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0: You're moving into a dimension, not only of sound and politics, but of absurdity. A journey into a land where facts are fiction and reality is up for debate. Up is down, lies disguised as truth, and logic is a distant memory. You've just crossed over into opposite world. Fortunately, one voice dares to call it like it is. Welcome to The Nicole Sandler Show, your refuge from the madness, where truth still matters, even in opposite world.
3: Welcome back to Eat Your Stress. 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
4: Good morning. Great to be back.
3: Sir, people are tired. With another endless war costing billions while Americans turn tricks for gas and groceries, recent polling suggests that I have 100% had it with this bullshit.
4: There's a reason why this president is deeply unpopular.
3: Because he's a fugly slut.
4: His policies, including the one big ugly bill, and this war of choice in the Middle East.
3: Well, without jumping to extremes, isn't there something constitution-y Congress could do now to remove him? Impeachment, prison, sedatives, and a giant butterfly net?
4: No, I don't think so. But look, we're focused on the 2026 midterm elections, and we're going to do everything we can.
3: We'll get back to the death of democracy in just a second.
5: But first,
3: what if we lure him to a McDonald's by telling him there are windmills causing drag queens, and then lock them in the freezer?
4: That's what the American people want to see.
3: Institutional restraint may be the wisest strategy here, sir, but every day I wake up in a nightmare asking myself the same question.
4: I think the big question is...

0: Okay.
1: There's a reason why this president is deeply unpopular.
2: Because he's a fugly slut.
0: Because he's a fugly slut. Okay. Yeah, that works. Randy Rainbow, everyone, doing a parody of a song that I'm not familiar with. You know, I guess it's because I'm, you know, I've never been much of a pop music fan. I like the eclectic stuff. I like, you know, I've never listened to Top 40 radio. And in fact, in all my years, well, I worked in Top 40 radio for a little while, but as a producer, I wasn't like a Top 40 disc jockey. I couldn't do that because that's just not me. yeah, so I don't know that song. But I'm sure it's popular, maybe in the dance clubs, because, you know, it's Randy Rainbow. That's his kind of thing, right? Anybody? I'm looking in the chat room to see if anybody... R&B dance musical group. Oh, my God. Okay. Well, whatever it is. It's Ray, SF Night Owl, says in the chat room. R-A-Y-E. Okay. So, all right. Cool. I enjoyed it. It was fun. But I'm going somewhere with this. you know, my musical tastes go more to Bruce Springsteen, who thankfully I saw just a few weeks ago. And again, last night when he was on the penultimate episode of The Late Show with Stephen Colbert. We'll get to that. It's a busy day today because there's a lot going on. And, excuse me, a lot going on. And, and we do have a guest coming a little later in the hour. Ryan Cooper from The American Prospect will be here. You know, that's one of my favorite news magazines because it's real news. That's the place that... David Dayen is the executive editor of, and of course, he is certainly one of my favorite news writers. And boy, David Dayen has been doing this show since, you know, the early days, going back to Air America, when he was at a site that some of you may remember. It was called Fire Dog Lake. And, you know, he's moved and now he's executive editor of The American Prospect. So, you know, I still get him on from time to time, but he's really busy. So Ryan Cooper, who's a senior editor there, will be joining us. And he also, I think, hosts or co-hosts and produces their podcast. So, you know, trying to expand our stable of guests. So we'll talk with Ryan a little later, but there's so much stuff I need to get to. And I want to start off with a little bit of business, not commercials, but stuff that I need to take care of. Oh, Ray, Where Is My Husband? That's the name of the song. All right. I'm trying to figure out. It's hard, you know, reading the chat and talking and doing the show at the same time. But you know me, I do the multitasking thing. All right, so here's my business. I mentioned the music. One of my favorite artists is Joe Jackson. Boy, this is a guy who really is one of the more underrated great artists. I've been a fan of his since his first album came out back, I think it was 1979. It was called Look Sharp. And, you know, there was a song by the name of Look Sharp. That was awesome. But he did have, I think his biggest hit ever came off that album. And it was, Is She Really Going Out With Him? Remember that one? Pretty Women Walking With Gorilla Down My Street. I'm trying to remember the lyrics. Trying to say the lyrics is different. Pinch myself. You look real cool. Look over there. Where? There goes Jeannie with her new boyfriend. She's married now or engaged or something, so I'm told. You know, it's about, is she really going out with him? But, you know, so Joe Jackson, his styles differ, like from album to album. He'll do different things. And like I said, I've been a fan of his since 1979. I think I've been to almost every tour that he's put on. Maybe I missed one or two. Well, that's right. Verdant Square. Look over there. Where? There. But he's so much more than that. I mean, you also know Steppin' Out. You know, it's different for girls. You know, I mean, I know all the songs, so I mix up the hits with the non-hits. But he's one of the artists whose hits I really love, too. And he's got a new album out that is really good. It's Hope and Fury, I think it's called. But I love some of his more eclectic stuff. Anyway, he is on tour again. Joe Jackson tours, really, with every album. And unfortunately, for me, this time he's not coming to he's not coming to Phoenix, but he'll be in Tucson. Look, that's right, Spocko, gotta look sharp. You gotta look sharp, sharp, sharp, sharp, sharp. And you gotta have no illusions. I'm a huge fan. Anyway, he's going to be in Tucson at a really cool theater, the Fox Theater. I think it's like a week from Wednesday. He's playing on a weeknight in Tucson. And of course, when I saw, yeah, I see everybody, a lot of you, we've got a lot of Joe Jackson fans in the chat room. Good. Any in Tucson who want a pair of tickets? See, when I saw that they went on sale, I'm like, at the Fox Theater, which I've heard is gorgeous. And I bought tickets and figured I'll figure it out by the time we get there. Well, it's a Wednesday night. It's June 3rd. And frankly, you know, it's difficult to get down there. You know, David and I share a car, and we have Charlie, who is a big dog, and it's not easy, you know, to get away even for one night. So, you know, if we were to go, that would mean we'd have to get a hotel room. And, you know, that costs money. And to have Charlie with us is, you know, costs more money. And a lot of hotels won't let you leave the dog there for a few hours while you go out. And he's got a really loud bark. Anyway, the more I'm trying to figure out how to make this work, and it would mean missing my show the next day, because there's no way I'd be back here and like prepared to do a show at noon. So I'm thinking I really just need to sell the tickets. They were not very expensive. If you are a listener and you want them, I will sell them to you for face value. I think they were $64 each, and they're very good seats. So if you can go, if you're in Tucson and you want to go see Joe Jackson, I listed them on StubHub, but, you know, don't go through StubHub. Get in touch with me and I'll sell them to you for what I paid. If I don't sell them, we're going to wind up going and I don't know how I'm going to swing it. So that's dilemma number one. And I do know we've got yeah, see, that sucks, Bob Johnson. See, I'll tell you in a minute what Bob Johnson said in the chat room. And it's funny that you say that. So Bob Johnson just said, Jackson Brown was at the Fox in Tucson a few years back. He also skipped Phoenix on that tour, I believe. And that's unusual because the Fox is a small theater and Jackson Brown, you know, can sell out a much larger venue than that. But it's so funny. Yeah, I can't go with my daughter, Jen, because she works. And her musical tastes are very different than mine. But she works until like 7 or 8 at night. So that wouldn't work. And we can't stay with her because she's got a small apartment and she has cats. And David's allergic to cats and we've got Charlie. So again, yeah, and hotels are expensive these days. You are correct, Jan Morgan. So anyway, but you know, it's funny that you mentioned Jackson Brown, because I'll tell you, the artists that I've seen more than any others, I'll tell you in order: Bruce Springsteen, number one; Jackson Brown, number two; Joe Jackson, number three. So it wouldn't kill me to miss the show, although I'll be disappointed because I love his music. But you know, either way, if I can sell them, I will. So if you know anyone in Tucson, and again, see him live because he's brilliant. Okay, there's my sales pitch on that. Now, this next item in my house cleaning here, is for women who are in the Phoenix area or East Valley area. You know, I'm in Chandler. We have Chandler, we have Tempe, we have Mesa, Gilbert. You know, that's pretty much the East Valley. And, you know, and Phoenix, Ahwatukee. I can't forget Ahwatukee. So here's the thing. I think I might have told you about this. But I got into a conversation on Facebook with somebody, another woman who lives here, who mentioned in a thread that she has a hard time meeting other women to be friends with, you know, and especially meeting women who are liberal, who are progressive, Democrats, because, well, in her case, you know, she's into church. She's a Christian woman, but she's a, you know, she's a Democrat. And the two don't often mix, but they do in many cases, but it's nothing that she talks about loudly. And when she does, she finds out that these people that she knows are all, you know, weird Trumpers. So she mentioned how difficult it is as an adult meeting other adult women with similar interests to hang out with, you know, to go, you know, have coffee with or play pickleball, something I've never done, but I'm game, or, you know, to go to a movie or whatever. I don't have female friends around here because, frankly, you would never know it if you listen to the show, but I'm actually kind of shy. I don't meet people easily and I don't make friends easily. So we started talking. And in fact, she and I, this woman and I, were having lunch the day that I wound up in the hospital. Because after when we said goodbye, as I got up to leave, I realized I was like sweating and I wasn't feeling right. And as I was driving home and running errands along the way, I realized I really wasn't feeling well. And I got home and then, you know, David took me to the hospital and then I was there for days. But anyway, the thing that we planned is coming up this Saturday. So if you are a woman, doesn't matter what age, because we're not ageists, any age, and, you know, you're looking to meet some other female friends, come out and join us. We're going to get together at 4:00 Saturday afternoon for a couple of hours. You know, talk about things we like to do and see if, you know, we can put together a small circle of friends. And it'll grow. This is just our first get together. So if you would like to go, I'm not going to put it out there where we're meeting, but you can either call me after the show ends and leave a message. The number is on the screen if you're watching, 480-442-6584. You can leave a message there and I will call you back or send me an email, nicole@nicolesandler.com. So if you're in the area, you know, let's join us on Saturday. And if you can't make it Saturday, but you're interested, call or email me anyway. And, you know, we'll get you in on the next one. Hopefully there will be a next one. All right. So those are two things. Then I got to tell you, just because this is really funny. So when I got out of the hospital, well, it's gone now. But when I got out of the hospital, you know how we're always seeing Trump's hands and how disgusting they are, right? So you can see my hands now. They're fine. But my right hand, was it my right or my left? I think it was my left hand. When I got out of the hospital, was all bruised and disgusting. I don't know if you remember, but I think it was yesterday. I'm perusing, and I see something on Ross Story, and there's a story about Trump's disgusting hands. So you know he's getting some kind of medical treatment. And when what happened was, you know, I guess it became a thing where a lot of people were commenting on how disgusting his hands were. Now I can't find mine. But anyway, so I where's did I just lose that? Okay. So I'm reading Raw Story, and there's an article by someone named Robert Davis, and it quoted me on Blue Sky, except it said, quote, okay, this is downright nauseating, end quote. Political analyst Nicole Sandler, host of the Nicole Sandler Show, posted on Blue Sky. And I'm thinking, downright nauseating? That's not how I speak. I knew I didn't post that. I would have said, you know, what did they say at the end? What did Randy Rainbow say? Fugly slut or something like that? That's more my speed. Anyway, downright nauseating is not my vernacular. So I clicked through where it said posted, and there was a link to it. And when I pulled it up, it was attributed to at Gotta Laugh. Laffy is the one who posted it. Now, for years, for those of you who are newer to the show, Gotta Laugh used to do a Tuesdays with me for like 10 years. She was on with me every Tuesday. And for some reason, people thought we were each other. They thought I was Gotta Laugh and that Gotta Laugh was Nicole Sandler. No matter how many times we said, we're two different people. I put up pictures of the two of us side by side. And this guy, Robert Allen, who I don't know, who writes for Raw Story, nobody I've ever met, said that it was us. Now, Laffy hasn't done the show regularly in probably over a year now. She just got burnt out on it. And look, it's easy to get burnt out doing this every day. So I just thought that was very funny. I thought I would share that with you because nowadays, it's nice to have something that makes you like genuinely laugh because there's not a whole lot that's very funny right now. All right. So now you can always tell when I'm procrastinating because I don't want to get to it. You know, I had to come up with a headline for YouTube, and I think today I wrote something like broken government, breaking news, and a fucked up farewell. I guess, you know, let's talk about the broken government first. It is insane that, you know, first of all, Trump is insane. We know that. And by the way, phone lines are open. If you want to weigh in, you can. I just have to keep remembering to turn this up so I'll hear if somebody calls. All right. So now we're a few days into it that, you know, that we know the story. That, and we've heard this one for a while, this was going on for a while, that the orange blob was going to sue the IRS. Now, I had gotten it wrong. What I understood was wrong. Do you remember when, again, Trump has refused to release his income tax returns, as pretty much every other presidential candidate in a general election going back decades has done. That's one of those norms that he doesn't abide by. That's why we need to codify all these norms into law when the Democrats take over again. So, you know, he threatened, he was going to sue because the IRS, somebody at the IRS, leaked one of his tax returns. I thought it was when Rachel Maddow somehow got a hold of 1 year of his tax returns and put it out. But it wasn't that. It was some, I guess, professional criminal hacker who released over, it was like 400 and some odd thousand tax returns. But Trump, I guess, thinks he's more important than the other 403,000 people who had their tax returns leaked, you know, because he's above all that. And so he said he was suing the government for $10 billion. $10 billion? Was he fucking nuts? Yes. Okay, we knew that. And I, you know, when I heard that part, is like, so can those 400,000 plus other people also sue the government for $10 billion? I mean, it's outlandish. It's ridiculous. And I think there was a lot of pushback on that, and it wasn't going to happen. So just this week, he dropped the lawsuit. And earlier in the week, I think I posted the paperwork. He dropped it. It wasn't based on anything else. It wasn't a settlement. He dropped the lawsuit. And then, in the next breath, Todd Blanche, the acting attorney general, comes out with this, quote, settlement. There was no settlement. It just is the next thing that they did and tried to put them together, but they're not really together. And which was that he wants this settlement sum of, I forget, you know what they called it, the weaponization abatement fund or something like that, because they are alleging that under Joe Biden, the Justice Department was weaponized and they were targeting, you know, their political enemies. And you know what that is. It's bullshit. Not only bullshit, it's opposite world. This is what I talk about all the time. They're the ones who weaponize the Justice Department because, as Trump famously said, I am your retribution. He's the one who does that shit. He's the one who calls people in the other party his enemies. He's the one who said Democrats, the opposing party, were a danger to this nation. As Democrats, we say, yeah, we have a different ideology than the Republicans do. They're usually wrong. We don't call them our enemies. We do not. He does. And he's the one who said, I'm going to get them, each and every one of them. And he sicked Pam Bondi on the people he perceives as his enemies. The Democrats didn't do that. First of all, Joe Biden didn't direct his attorney general to go after anybody. It was, and the attorney general, at the end was Merrick Garland. But he didn't direct him, Merrick Garland, go after my enemies. I promise you, those words never came out of his mouth. It was not a thing. But they did go after people who, guess what? Committed crimes. That's what it's about. You go after the criminals. That's what the attorney general is supposed to do. You get indictments against people who commit crimes, and they go on trial. And when they're guilty, as Donald Trump was in the 34 counts on which he was tried, go figure, they had a case against him for each of those charges, and he was found guilty on 34 counts. Now, this was all business practices, because the other stuff they didn't get to yet. And the idiot lied, cheat, and stole his way back into office, all the while accusing the Democrats of stealing the vote. And again, it's
2: bullshit
0: and opposite world, because every accusation is a confession. So, you know, that's what happened there. Right. And so now Trump says, well, I'm going to take, you know, let me do all the calculations and figure out how big this fund should be. And he comes up with a number of $1.776 billion. Now, the math just didn't come out to 1776. Trump thinks he's so clever that, you know, he's got to capitalize on the year that the Declaration of Independence came out. I think it was 1776. You know, we are coming up on the 250th anniversary. And of course, he wants to capitalize on that and make money off of it because that's what he does. Because he's a slime bucket. He's orange puke. And so it's a arbitrary number. 1776. Give me a fucking break. He thinks he's so clever. And so, So that's where we are. And now Todd Blanche, who wants that acting taken away from his title, he wants to be attorney general. So he's saying everything that he wants, that Trump wants to hear. And so he's talking about defending this anti-weaponization fund. That's what they're calling it, the Anti-Weaponization Fund. And frankly, it's really disgusting. So, you know what? The cracks are beginning to form in that Republican wall of fear because he threatens them. So there is a congressman named Tom Massey was defeated in his primary the other day because Trump went after him. Why? Because Tom Massey dares to oppose him on a few issues, like release the Epstein files, something Trump promised to do. And because Massey kept pushing on it, Trump wanted him out of there. And sure enough, one of the people he endorsed beat Tom Massey in the primary. Massey will be out of Congress come the end of the year. There's another guy, though, who is a congressman from Pennsylvania named Brian Fitzpatrick. Apparently, he's moderate. He represents a district that voted for Kamala Harris in 24. He says he will stop the slush fund. And he wrote a letter to Todd Blanche and the Justice Department raising a few questions. And let me share some of it with you. He wrote, he promoted him, Attorney General Blanche. He should have said acting. Dear acting, I'm writing to you to express my urgent concern surrounding the announcement of a newly formed anti-weaponization fund, a plan to set up nearly $1.8 billion in funds to compensate victims of alleged lawfare. That's what they're calling it, lawfare. A massive discretionary fund with no oversight or approval from Congress represents a dangerous backsliding in the transparency of our institutions and our commitment to the American taxpayer. The announcement from the Department of Justice on May 18th, 2026, just 3 days ago, stated that the U.S. Department of Treasury will direct a payment of $1,776,000,000 to an account for the sole use by the Anti-Weaponization Fund. I am requesting more information on where these funds are being diverted from and how they will be used by this designated account. I'm requesting answers to the following questions by June 1st. So, you know, next week. One, where are the nearly $2 billion in funds being diverted from to be used for this fund? Two, what is the exact legal purpose of the Anti-Weaponization Fund? And will individuals convicted of federal crimes or associated with acts of violence be eligible to receive monetary payouts from the fund? Three, are there examples of previous administrations establishing discretionary compensation programs that are not authorized by Congress and do not have court approval or judicial oversight?

0: I look forward to your prompt response. That's from Brian Fitzpatrick. And then he basically tweeted out the same thing. Today, I called on Acting Attorney General Todd Blanche to provide immediate transparency on the department's newly announced anti-weaponization fund. He said by June 1st, they must answer these three basic questions and the ones I just read to you. And then after the questions, he writes, taxpayer dollars will not be turned into a discretionary payout fund. Good. Well, so do you know what Trump did? It's not only bad enough that this is a Republican House member, but apparently that Congressman, Brian Fitzpatrick, is engaged to a reporter for Fox. Her name is Jackie Heinrich. And Jackie Heinrich actually is, you know, it's hard to say Fox and credible in the same sentence, but she is one of the more credible people on Fox. And the dumper took some questions, I think it was just yesterday or the day before, at Air Force Base that he flew into, I think. I'm trying to remember where this was. Anyway, let me share with you how he treated, and you know how he treats women, because he's a misogynist and an asshole and a sexist, and a pervert and a rapist too. But by the way, anyway, here's how he treated. You'll hear her first ask this question. All right, Jackie, go.
1: With Prime Minister Netanyahu.
2: But her husband votes against me all the time.
0: Hey, I'm sorry. Let me back up because I cut off the question. Here we go.
1: Do you have a problem with Prime Minister Netanyahu?
2: But her husband votes against.
0: It was something about Netanyahu. Now I'm not hearing it either, but that woman's voice is, so that's Jackie Heinrich asking a question, something about voting with Netanyahu or something. And then he answers not to her, but to everybody else, her husband. Listen.
1: With Prime Minister Netanyahu.
2: But her husband votes against me all the time.
0: What?
2: I don't know what's with him. You better ask him what's with him. Her husband, she's married to a certain congressman. He likes voting against Trump. You know what happens with that? Doesn't work out well.
0: Ew.
2: I don't know why he does.
0: Okay, so that was a threat. He says her husband likes voting against Trump, referring to himself in the third person. Get over it. I don't know why he does that. You know, it doesn't work out very well. So he doesn't answer her question. By the way, they're not married. They're engaged. And, you know, he answers like that because he's a fucking asshole. All right. So, you know, all that. All right. I have those other things. So while that's going on, and again, you got Fitzgerald in the House. Well, over in the Senate. Senator Bill Cassidy, remember him? He's a doctor, a medical doctor. He represents the state of Louisiana. They had their primaries. And Bill Cassidy was one of the few who a couple of times stood up to Trump, but he didn't when it counted. He is a doctor who understands that vaccines are important. You know, and except he wound up voting to confirm Robert F. Kennedy Jr. to be the Secretary of Health and Human Services. And see, and he learned a lesson this week when he lost in his, somebody primaried him, and he lost to his primary challenger on Tuesday. And I hope that will teach him that it doesn't pay to suck up to the orange blob, especially on medical issues, right? So Bill Cassidy just tweeted out, again, this was yesterday, people are concerned about paying their mortgage or rent, affording groceries and paying for gas, not about putting together a $1.8 billion fund for the president and his allies to pay whomever they wish with no legal precedent or accountability. This is adding to our national debt.

0: If there needs to be a settlement, the administration should bring it to Congress to decide. Hello. Well, now, guess who's already, you know, clawing at Todd. Yeah, those rioters from January 6th. Charlie? Is Charlie in here? No. Okay, so the rioters, the people who broke into the Capitol building on January 6th as Congress was certifying the results of the 2020 election, doing their official duties, and at the direction of Donald Trump, they marched down to the Capitol. Many had weapons. They broke in. They beat cops. A couple of them died. A few of them committed suicide. They were looking, hunting down Nancy Pelosi. They had a noose out front because they were after Vice President Mike Pence. These were violent criminals, insurrectionists, and many of them had been found guilty of some very serious charges. Well, guess what? Hi, Charlie. Guess what? Trump, the day he gets into office in January 2025, first thing he does, pardons 1,600 of them. And now he's got his army of brown shirts. These are people from the Proud Boys, the Oath Keepers. I mean, the worst of the worst. These are criminals, many of whom have already been rearrested. Some for very horrible, serious crimes like child rape. Yeah, those people. He wants to pay them off. And so, let me share this with you. Republicans, this from Aaron Parnes, Republicans are beginning to publicly turn against Trump's $1.8 billion weaponization fund, the slush fund created for his allies, as January 6th defendants and supporters rush to cash in before Congress can shut it down. Mike Lindell, the pillow guy, says he wants $400 million. Yeah, right. While the former Proud Boys leader says he wants $5 million because, quote, I'm not greedy, but my life was all fucked up because of this. Your life was fucked up because you're a criminal and you decided to storm the Capitol. Trump told you to do it. The report also notes that some defendants convicted of assaulting police officers could still qualify for compensation, while critics and lawmakers from both parties are questioning the legality and ethics of using taxpayer money for the fund. Well, there have already been a number of lawsuits filed. Former Capitol Police officers Harry Dunn and Danny Hodges are challenging this fund. The case has been assigned to Judge Richard Leon, who is also overseeing the legal fight over the Idiot's Ballroom project, where the judge sharply criticized the administration's arguments in a recent ruling, saying, quote, national security is not a blank check to proceed with otherwise unlawful activity. And Leon wrote that when he was ordering a halt to any construction work above ground on the ballroom. In his testimony before a Senate Appropriations Subcommittee earlier this week, Todd Blanche actually said this.
1: So what we've done with this fund, and by the way, it is true that this is unusual. That
0: yeah,
1: is true.
0: Yeah.
1: But it is not unprecedented. And it was done to address something that had never happened again either. So there is an unprecedented nature of what we did yesterday in response to years and years of weaponization. Just to correct a few things, Senator, it's not limited to Republicans.
0: Really?
1: It's not limited to it's not limited to the Biden weaponization.
0: No, because there was no Biden weaponization.
1: Form to January 6th or to Jack Smith. There's no limitation on the claims. So, and the other thing we've done, just to finish up in comparison to what was done previously, is we intend to appoint 5 commissioners. And also, at the end, the money goes back. Any leftover funds go back to the federal government, not to nonprofits.
0: Any funds left over will go back to the federal government, not to nonprofits. Not to what? I don't know. That didn't make sense. Hold on. I'm trying to figure out if Ryan is here or not. I thought I saw him come in, but now I don't see him. I'll try to fix that in a second. Let me just share one last thing with you on this story. There's so much more, but, you know, we're limited on time. So, oh, there he is. Okay. So, after we heard Tad say that, you know, it's not limited to Republicans or to victims of Biden's Justice Department, like, you know, fuck you, Todd Blanche. Again, it's opposite world. The ones who were guilty of weaponizing the Justice Department were the Trump Injustice Department under Trump's orders when he said, I will be your retribution and I want you to go after him and her and him and her and her and her and her and, her and him. So today, our friend Allison Gill, you know, Mueller, she wrote, posted on Blue Sky, new, I filed a claim with Todd Blanche for compensation from the $1.776 billion slush fund for the unlawful investigation by the government into my podcast in August of 2019. I'm seeking $8.647 million in compensation for weaponized lawfare, the equivalent of punitive damages, lost pay, and retirement. You go, Allison. Now, you know, some people could gum up the works and file a claim just because. But there are many, and I actually read off a list the other day of so many people who Trump did target, from Adam Schiff to Letitia James to, look, I'm not a Jim Comey fan, but Jim Comey. You know, and then I think we should go after Jim Comey, too, because frankly, if not for him and reopening a case into her emails, you know, what was it, like a week before the election, we wouldn't be in this predicament right now. Oops, I'm showing you the wrong thing here. Sorry. Yeah, we wouldn't be here right now. In fact, I feel pretty confident saying we wouldn't be waging war against Iran. We wouldn't be considering invading Cuba. We wouldn't have kidnapped the leader of Venezuela. We wouldn't be looking at $6 a gallon gas. I think things would have been a lot better because, frankly, Hillary Clinton's a lot smarter than the orange turd. Oh, my God. All right. Yeah, I'm sorry. You know, I go off on these tangents. There is this other breaking news, but let me stop down for a quick break here because I've been going for 45 minutes and I need a breath. So we'll take a quick break, come back on the other side with Ryan Cooper of the American Prospect, which you should be reading at prospect.org. I'm Nicole Sandler. We'll be right back.
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0: Okay, wait, now wait a minute. That's a bit much. 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
0: Leading the way? 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
0: How about we just say subscribe to the Nicole Sandler Show and tell your friends, you know, like that. 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
2: Dry the tears of listeners by removing the rotting stench of corporate radio.
0: Really?
2: Won't you help?
0: Okay, Nicole Sandler back with you. And as promised, let me bring Ryan Cooper in because I know he's standing by. Hold on, I just gotta, you know, I gotta do my engineer stuff here because I'm a one-woman show. Give me 1 second while I get a shot set up. And so Ryan Cooper, as I mentioned earlier, is a senior editor over at the American Prospect, which is, you know, one of the best magazines out there today. And you get them at prospect.org. And guess what? Just like this show operates, just like Marcy Wheeler operates at emptywheel.net, and the Brad blog, operates at bradblog.com. A lot, you know, a bunch of us who care about putting out the truth, we don't have a paywall. We hope that you will support our work, all of us, if you can, if you're able to. But, you know, we want to get the news out. We want to get the truth out. So, Ryan Cooper, welcome to the show. It's sort of a crazy, hectic day today.
3: Well, glad to be here.
0: Well, glad to have you here. You know, I started in on, well, some other stuff. But obviously, this slush fund really has me angry. Because that's our money, and Todd there, I heard him on TV this morning, I guess it was an interview he did with CNN yesterday, and he was talking about how taxpayers really don't mind using him, Trump, using our money to pay off the January 6th insurrectionists because they want to see justice done. Am I nuts?
3: Probably false. There's polls on this, and I think I saw one that registers at like 68% disapproval. I mean, it's the kind of thing, and this is a long tradition in Republican politics, where it's so crazy that if you describe it to sort of normal people who aren't politics obsessives, they don't believe you that this is what Republicans would do. But it's not that different from a lot of fascist movements going in the past. You know, Adolf Hitler had an award made for people who participated in the Beer Hall Putsch in 1923. It's in keeping with how you want to reward the type of behavior that Trump wants to reward, namely violent insurrection against democracy.
0: That's right. And look, his first reward for those people who were following his orders, by the way, head on down to the Capitol. You know, you got to fight if we want to have a country. I believe that was almost a direct quote. I'm doing it off my head, but it was very, very close. I mean, that's what he said. He riled them up and he sent them off, and they broke into the Capitol, and many of them were extremely violent. And then they were going through the court process. Many of them were convicted on serious charges. The Proud Boys, the Oath Keepers, some of them were, I mean, seditious, seditious conspiracy. Thank you. Really heavy duty charges. And he just pardoned them. And now he wants to give them what, millions of dollars each? You know what? He ensured by pardoning them that he had people to do his dirty work if he needed them there. They were his own army of brown shirts. And now he wants to ensure that he has them there for when he needs them in the future. So he's paying them in advance. What other purpose could that serve?
3: Yeah, it really is kind of just shocking to really think about what, you know, the type of people who are involved in this. And I think an instructive measurement to think about is the number of January 6th rioters who have been pardoned by Trump and subsequently convicted of child pornography charge.
0: Yes.
3: Or child sexual abuse.
0: Yes.
3: It's I think 8 at the last I checked. And if you can, it's difficult to sort of make a measurement, but the last time I did this arithmetic a couple of months ago, and I think there may have been an additional charge since then, but the last time I did this arithmetic, if you look at the number of people who are charged with those type of crimes in the general population versus the number of people who are charged with that type of crime among the January 6th pardonees, it's something like 350 times the background sort of radiation rate of this sort of thing. And, you know, like, maybe it's not that much. These guys are sort of on the radar of the FBI versus your sort of average, like, you know, Catholic priest or whatever. But like, I think that's a pretty large, that would be a big hill to climb for a different investigation. And it's, you know, these people are criminals. These are the people that Elon Musk put in charge of Doge, you know, Edward Korestein, Big Balls, that guy comes out of The Calm. If you've ever heard about this or you haven't heard about this, Google The Calm. There's a good Wikipedia article about it.
0: Krebs on Security. C-O-M or C-A-L-M?
3: Or the Calm, C-O-M, short for The Community.
0: This is
3: the conspiracy of cyber criminals. They extort people. They do, like, the most heinous stuff you could imagine. And Edward Korestein comes out of that community.
0: Of course, he does.
3: This is Republican policymaking now. 22-year-old fascist cyber criminals, you know, who extort teenagers into, like, killing themselves on camera. Yeah. I mean, it's horrendous.
0: My God. It's so disgusting. It's so reprehensible. Like, you can't imagine that this exists. But who could have ever imagined that Donald Trump would wind up in the White House, that his followers would storm the Capitol? I mean, these are the things of the, you know, the really shitty movie script that someone sends to the studio and they laugh him out of the studio because it's so implausible, right? It's like, come on, this could never happen. And it did, and we're living it. I mean, it blows my mind. I call it opposite world, because everything he says, you know, we're going after the Biden weaponized the Justice Department. No, he did. You know, everything he accuses the Democrats of doing is exactly what he does. And again, I may have said opposite world, but there's someone smarter than me said every accusation is a confession. It is. He's all about projection. He's not a very bright man. You know, not the brightest bulb in the chandelier. So he, you know, he just, this is what he does. And he thinks people believe him. You know, that when he lies about everything, it's like, all I have to do is say it and they believe me. Well, no. And especially foreign leaders. And we're seeing that very clearly now, because the stuff coming out of China, my God, like, the whole population is laughing at him for how he was sucking up to Xi. I mean, it's embarrassing, right? And he talks about how, oh, America's the hottest nation on the planet now. No, I don't think hot is the word that they're using. So it's all, you know, it makes my brain hurt, but this is where we are. But now, because he seems to have lost whatever, you know, whatever tiny bit of sanity there was, I've been saying this for over a year now, maybe this is going to be the thing that breaks the wall of Republicans who are, you know, just going along with all of his idiotic ideas, because we're seeing now, but maybe they have to lose an election before they'll actually come out and say what they really think.
3: Yeah, it's hard to predict, I would say. You know, I think this is one of the worst things that Trump has done to this country, is that he basically kind of proved, I mean, not a solid proof, but he convinced Republicans that they could give in to all of their worst impulses all the time and never pay a price for it. Well, and, you know, so far it hasn't worked out. And I think what needs to happen if we're going to survive as a, you know, Democratic Republic over the medium term is that Republican voters need to be rapped on the knuckles pretty severely for doing that. Mm-hmm. You know, that like actually, maybe we shouldn't just be a cult movement for the worst person in the entire country. Perhaps that Mitt Romney losing wasn't some horrible tragedy, and if we just picked ourselves up and dusted ourselves off, we'd have another chance. We could pick a normal politician who does normal politician stuff. We don't have to go with the worst person in the whole country.
0: Right.
3: And, I think this is the signature failure of the Biden administration, that they failed to, punish Trump for, they had many obstacles, and then the Supreme Court was rigged against them.
0: Yep.
3: But that was their job. I think it was their number one job, and Biden sort of didn't want to do it. He didn't want to get Trump.
0: Well, and he learned from Obama, who didn't want to get Bush, who said, no, we're going to look forward, not back. They learned from Ford, who said, no, I'm going to pardon Nixon because, we got to get past this. And so this is how history repeating itself. He'll learn. No, he didn't learn. You gave him another shot. Stupid. And look what he's doing. I mean, he's like, okay, this is my last chance. I'm going to grab everything I can. This family has enriched itself, probably 50 times over, and I picked that number out of thin air, but by billions and billions of dollars. And now he's no problem with saying, well, I'll sue for $10 billion. And the other 403,000 people whose information was also breached at the same time as mine was, well, they're not worthy, but I am. And then when he starts getting called out, he says, okay, I'll just take almost $2 billion and I'll give it to my little army of brown shirts. Ryan Cooper is with us. We are running up on the end of the hour, but we'll go over a little bit because I wind up doing that most of the time anyway. But we'll say to Progressive Voices and the other stations that carry an hour, get the rest of it on the podcast at NicoleSandler.com, on my Substack, on YouTube, because we're going to go for a few more minutes.
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0: It is Friday. Just checking. Because this week was like 3 years long, or was it a decade?
6: It was a weird week, though.
0: Wasn't it? Yeah. I mean, it was a lot of stuff, and really strange things happened this week. So I don't know where you want to begin. I guess perhaps with a slush fund. Do you want to start there? Because that, I think, is the most outlandish story.
6: Yeah, let's do this. I want to talk about Broadview falling apart, Broadview 6, the protest in Chicago. Let's do that at the end of the hour like we do. So stay for, as we keep babbling.
0: Okay.
6: I want to start by talking about where things ended up yesterday. Again, we tape midday on Friday, and then go back and talk about the slush fund.
0: Okay.
6: And the Iran war and yada, yada, yada.
0: And everything
6: so
0: else, right?
6: So yesterday, two things happened. In the House, Democrats tried to pass the War Powers Act again. They've been doing this consistently in both the House and the Senate.
0: Right.
6: In fact, it passed the Senate on Wednesday after Bill Cassidy lost his primary.
0: That's right.
6: And so then Democrats tried to pass it in the House yesterday. Do you happen to have this clip?
0: No. Which?
6: Tried to happen in the House yesterday. And they canceled the vote.
0: Yeah, because the Dems would have won.
6: Yeah, because it was going to win. So in the House, they had to, as they did last summer. Remember, I've argued that Mike Johnson really hasn't had control of a gavel since the first Epstein vote during the summer last year. This was an instance like that, but it was about the Iran war. So that happened in the House. The Senate was a bigger fucking deal, which is that the Senate, remember, well, Republicans as a whole, remember, are trying to, they reopened the government by saying, will do a bill to fund every part of DHS except for the goon parts, ICE and CBP.
0: Right.
6: And we'll fund those through a reconciliation, which, remember, they only need 51 votes to pass in the Senate. And we'll spend, you know, we'll put $70 billion into our goons. So that was the plan. And then the Secret Service told Trump that they can't build their parts of the bunker ballroom without it being appropriated. So in other words, Trump had to go to Congress and ask for money after having said over and over again that his bribery was going to pay for it. It's significantly a bunch of tech companies that are paying for it, people who were asking for regulatory favors who paid for the ballroom. But remember, there's the showy gilt gold part. There's basically a fortress underneath, and Trump insanely described all the things in the fortress this week in a bid to get people to want it. And then there's a significant Secret Service part. So Trump wants $1 billion for his ballroom after having said that taxpayers aren't going to pay for any of it.
0: Right.
6: And Trump, of course, is psychologically obsessed about this ballroom. And I think partly it's that the old man is reverting to the things that he's good at, which is building things. So he's like, I'm a builder, so I'm an old man. I'll revert to my hobbies. I also legitimately believe that after the DC protests in 2020, the George Floyd protests, he grew terrified that the White House would be overrun. Remember, he went into the bunker under the what used to be the East Wing,
0: right?
6: During those protests, and so I think since then he's had this panic that he'll be overrun, and I do believe that. He imagines if the military ever comes from him, he'll hide in his bunker. So I think it's really hard to overstate the degree to which this is a pathological thing for him, this ballroom, right?
0: Right.
6: And as early as January, if you look at the New York Times did this long interview with Trump in January. And if you look at it, I mean, it's a stupid interview anyway, but if you look at it, Trump keeps reverting back to the ballroom. And at one point, Caroline Leavitt wants to distract Trump from something that he shouldn't be talking about. Or at that point, he was also saying, I don't want to end up like Jimmy Carter. And at one point when he's about to talk about that, she's like, oh, sir, why don't we show them the ballroom? Because she knows it's like a binky you give a baby. Let's distract you with the ballroom. Mm-hmm. So he has been utterly obsessed about this ballroom since then.
0: Right. And he came back from China and said they have a ballroom. We should have a ballroom, you know, because
6: then there was the attempted shooting, a White House correspondent's dinner. Oh, I must have a ballroom with a correspondent troll campaign, making it look like people want the ballroom. I mean, it is a psychological need for him, this ballroom. Mm-hmm. And then he rolled out this slush fund, terrorist slush fund.
0: Right.
6: And what happened yesterday, so it was already going to be a big ask to do the ballroom, especially after Cassidy lost his primary, because he's like, fuck it, I'm voting against the ballroom now.
0: Right.
6: And the other thing that happened, and you have this video.
0: Yes.
6: When you do reconciliation, there are rules about how to do it, and you have to do it based on the committee of jurisdiction. There are two rules. One rule is, you can't ask for free money. There has to be, it has to be about raising money or whatever. And so there's something called Byrd rules. And if you're found in violation of Byrd rules, the parliamentarian will say, nope, you can't do this in reconciliation. Mm-hmm. And then also the ballroom technically is a DOJ thing. And that setup, at the beginning of reconciliation, there's always a voterama, and people can ask for a bunch of things. And usually these end up being party line votes. Like Democrats get to ask for things just like Republicans. Right. They end up being party line votes. But the ballroom was going to be something Democrats were going to focus on the party line vote. But first, they pulled this parliamentary maneuver, which Sheldon Whitehouse will tell you about.
0: Okay, here we go. Sheldon Whitehouse, Rhode Island.
7: If you want to know how we blew up the Trump billionaire ballroom in the reconciliation process, let me take you into the parliamentary arguments where we won. Hmm. In order to get the funding through the reconciliation process, the Republicans had to give reconciliation instructions to all the relevant committees. Well, I'm the top Democrat on the Environment Public Works Committee. Martin Heinrich is the top Democrat on the Energy Natural Resources Committee. And guess what? The White House is a public building under the jurisdiction of the Environment Public Works Committee, and it's in a national park under the jurisdiction of the Energy and Natural Resources Committee. And the Republicans managed not to give reconciliation instructions to either committee.
0: Uh-oh.
7: So our lawyers went in, mine arguing for EPW, Martin's arguing for Energy Natural Resources, that the reconciliation was defective, could not put money to the ballroom because there was no proper instruction allowing money to go to the ballroom because of the jurisdiction of EPW and ENR. We won that argument. It was well prepared and well delivered, and it took only one day for the parliamentarian to decide that, in fact, the ballroom being added to the reconciliation bill was defective and it had to fall.
0: Uh-oh.
7: So, bye-bye, billionaire ballroom.
0: So that's Sheldon Whitehouse. Before you go on with that, and yeah, reconciliation is always, there are a lot of rules, and they have to follow them to the letter. And so they used, you know, the rules to get it out of reconciliation. But I got to ask you a question about both Sheldon Whitehouse and Martin Heinrich, who he mentioned in there, because they were both involved in something this week that kind of pissed me off, which is, you know, Trump put up a bunch of names, nominees for the bench, judicial nominees for lifetime appointments, and all of them, I think there were like five or six of them, answered, well, they wouldn't answer whether or not, you know, who won the 2020 election. They wouldn't admit that Joe Biden won the 2020 election. And there was one other question that they hedged on as well.
6: That's the big one, the 2020, yeah.
0: Yeah, that is the big one. Eight Democratic senators voted for this judge's confirmation, even after she wouldn't admit that, you know, Biden won the 2020 election. Sheldon Whitehouse is one. Heinrich is another. Why would, you know, why do they do that? Why don't Democrats vote in lockstep? Like, you know, Republicans obstruct everything that the Democrats do. Why would they give this judge, this Trump nominee, a lifetime seat on the bench when she won't even admit that Trump did not win the 2020 election?
6: Yeah, I mean, I'm not going to defend that. I suspect that on all of these things, I think some Democrats vote for people who are less bad than other people would be.
0: Mm-hmm.
6: And because there's a lot of less bad people in these cases. I mean, at some point, you got to say no more votes at all after, yeah, say, June, because we expect to win in November. It's looking increasingly likely that Democrats could pick up the Senate against all odds.
0: Yep,
6: right?
0: Like, right.
6: But Donald Trump's endorsement of Ken Paxton makes it more likely that Tallarico is going to win.
0: Yeah.
6: And that, holy shit, you'd have a blue senator sitting in Texas.
0: Yep.
6: And the beginning of, you know, Democrats slowly taking over Texas. So I'm not going to defend it, but I do think that there are some Democrats who are like, if there's a less bad or a competent or a, the problem is, you're right, I think there should be a litmus test. If you're refusing to say that Trump won, lost the election,
0: yeah,
6: you know, that it should be that simple. But we, yes, all know that, you know, they say what they need to say to get through the hearings, not to offend Trump. And some of them otherwise are competent and some of them are wildly incompetent.
0: Mm-hmm.
6: I'm not going to defend.
0: Okay.
6: It.
0: Yeah, no, but, you know, it's a thing. A lot of the names, I all right, I get it. But I was surprised at Whitehouse because I generally really like him.
6: Well, Whitehouse does that. Whitehouse actually does do this. And I, mm-hmm, you know, whatever, people, whatever.
0: Whatever.
6: Yeah.
0: Okay.
6: I mean, I think they have a process of how they approach these nominations, and for some that they maintain that process even in the times we're in, and that, you know, is admittedly hard to understand.
0: Yeah.
6: But you know, it is what it is.
0: Right.
6: Okay. So back to the ballroom.
0: Yes.
6: You've got two options. One is you get reconciliation working on the ballroom the way it's supposed to. Sheldon Whitehouse just explained how Republicans were too stupid to make that happen. The second one is you fire the parliamentarian. Trump is sort of demanding that of Republicans. But the third thing is Republicans, especially after the Cassidy thing, Cassidy's like, I'm not voting for the ballroom now.
0: Right.
6: Republicans don't have the vote to pass the ballroom, so they can't have the ballroom on reconciliation, because it would mean that reconciliation would not get the 51 votes they need. Because, again, it takes four votes in the Senate to defeat something in the Senate. So the ballroom is that. And then we have the terrorist slush fund.
0: Yeah.
6: And again, let's go through the timing. Monday, Trump rolls... So. Some while ago, Trump sued himself for having such shitty security when he ran IRS in his first term that a contractor stole his and thousands of other people's
0: over 400
6: tax returns.
0: Over 400,000 other tax returns. It was not just Trump, which also plays into some of Todd Blanche's ridiculous comments, because it was not just Trump's. Okay.
6: And but Trump used it, and Trump knew about it, and close to real time, Alina Haba addressed it. But nevertheless, Trump sued. He said, I want $10 billion for me being too incompetent to protect my own tax returns, which every other presidential candidate releases, right?
0: Yes, and, just gives.
6: And like Tom Emmer was like, oh my God, that was a terrible danger to him. And it's like, so did the U.S. attorney for SDNY. It was like, oh, real damage. They went after him. Like,
0: no,
6: you know, it was a crime for that guy to steal all these tax returns. By the way, Hunter Biden's tax returns also got released. I don't see Tom Emmer and SDNY complaining about that, but got released via Republicans in Congress. But of course, Trump used it to claim victim, sued for $10 billion. Some months ago, the IRS did an analysis. They're like, no fucking way. This lawsuit is bullshit. First of all, it's time barred. He already lost, you know, he had 2 years to sue. He didn't file it within 2 years.
0: Oh,
6: there's
0: God.
6: Only, you get $1,000 per incident. I remember Hunter Biden tried to sue the IRS so that he could get transparency on what happened with his own. He wasn't going to get rich. It was just a means to transparency. Trump, meanwhile, asks for $10 billion.
0: $10 billion. It's obscene. And what do the other 400,000 people whose tax returns were stolen and hacked, do they get to sue for $10 billion each?
6: One of those rich people, I forget who, did sue and got an apology but got no money. I mean, but so it was, you know, the IRS was like, this is a ridiculous lawsuit. And then it got assigned in Florida to a judge, a Biden-appointed judge. And she was like, I don't think you can come before me. There's no case or controversy. There's no, like, you're suing yourself. You can't come before me and make me bless your bullshit. And so she asked for these amici. She basically got a bunch of lawyers and judges to weigh in to tell her whether she could even do this. And just as they were about to file, then this is what determined the timing of this, because the timing of this is critically important.
0: Yes, it is.
6: Just as they were about to file, Trump's attorney was like, oh, we've dropped the lawsuit.
0: Right.
6: Now, there's like... Trump's attorney said, we've dropped the lawsuit. Then Stan Woodward,
0: who
6: is now the associate attorney general, but importantly, was the attorney for Kash Patel, for Walt Nauta, for basically a bunch of Trump aides who were vetted to make sure that they wouldn't testify in any way that would hurt Trump.
0: And so Trump paid him, right? Trump was paying
6: Out of campaign funds.
0: Yeah,
6: but he also represented, and this is important, He also represented Kelly Meggs, who is a Florida oath keeper who was convicted of sedition, terrorist enhancement, yada, yada, who was like in the he's the guy. He was part of the stack that waltzed into the Capitol. He went to Nancy Pelosi's office. His son joked about Nancy Pelosi's head rolling down the steps.
0: Oh, God.
6: He went to go find Nancy Pelosi. And he was one of the people with long guns in Virginia, hoping that Trump would invoke the Insurrection Act. So Stan Woodward represented him, and Stan Woodward represented Ryan Samsel. Ryan Samsel, if you remember January 6th, Joe Biggs, the Proud Boy, comes up, puts his arm around this guy in a red hat and says something to him. And then that guy waltzes up to the first barricade and knocks it over, and that's what kicks off the entire insurrection.
0: Wow.
6: And so Stan Woodward also represented him. So it's really important to know that Stan Woodward represented two of the worst defendants out of the whole bunch. So he says, okay, we've made a settlement. And the settlement is Donald Trump doesn't get any money. It goes into a terrorist slush fund. And the terrorist slush fund will pay people who've experienced weaponization. And it's, you know, the language of it is bullshit. Like, they don't define weaponization. They imply that Joe Biden did weaponize.
0: Oh.
6: And further imply that only Joe Biden weaponized. and then the next day, Todd Blanche testifies before the Senate Appropriations Committee and asks, you know, and he's hammered a bit, like Susan Collins asks him some details, but it's the Democrats, especially Chris Van Hollen, who's the ranking member, just hammers him, and including says to him, and this is a point I've raised, there's a guy named Andrew Paul Johnson who after January 6th started sexually abusing an 11-year-old boy.
0: Yep.
6: He was dating the mother, and he was fondling the 11-year-old boy, and then started exposing himself to the boy's best friend, who is a girl of the same age. Yep. And eventually, I mean, it's just horrible stuff.
0: Horrible.
6: But in this process, and then, you know, and this is happening as he's pleading guilty to two lesser charges for January 6th.
0: Mm-hmm.
6: But he told the boy, now that I've been pardoned, so after Trump comes in 2025, now that I've been pardoned, I'm going to get a payoff of $10 million and I'll put you in my will as long as you don't tell anybody about me fondling you.
0: Yeah.
6: And so eventually he was prosecuted. He's been sentenced to life in prison. But Van Hollen said, you know, this guy used the slush fund to try and silence his 11-year-old. I mean, by now the boy is, I think, probably 13, to try and silence his child victim, his child sex abuse victim. And, you know, Van Hollen and Blanche got into it. Blanche lied his ass off.
0: Uh-huh.
6: Blanche said point blank, I have never read
0: the Washington Post.
6: And I go back, and just on a hunch, I was like, I bet I could find it in his motion for vindictive prosecution, filed in 2023. Which was based entirely on a Wall Street Journal and New York Times article. And so there's an irony here, right? That this entire slush fund is based on Trump being weaponized, and Todd Blanche's own case that this was vindictive prosecution against Trump, first of all, failed. But second of all, was based on the Washington Post. And then in a hearing, which ended up being significantly about this terrorist slush fund, he lied his ass off and said, oh, I've never read the Washington Post. I contacted DOJ, by the way, and they've given me no response about whether he lied or violated his ethics by talking about something he had never read with Tanya Chutkan. But so that happened. And then... because reconciliation was happening. I mean, this is like, if you think about it, Republicans have three parts of their ideology. One is they hate taxes.
0: Mm-hmm.
6: Two is they like to pretend they're tough on crime. And three is they love grievance. And it is so fucking easy to go to a Republican voter and say, you are economically hurting and Donald Trump is stealing your money, is stealing your taxpayers' money to pay off cop assailants.
0: Yeah.
6: And terrorists and child sex predators. And a lot of people, I mean, like Josh Shapiro is using lines, Tom Tillis, who hates the way that Trump pardoned the Jan Sixers and hates the violence on January 6th. You know, that has been a litmus test for him. Mitch McConnell, they're like, I can't think of anything stupider from a political standpoint. Because it is so easy to go to low information voters and say, Trump just fined you $5 so that he can pay off his cop assailants.
0: Right.
6: Like, there aren't that many Republicans. I mean, now slowly Republicans are coming out in favor of it, but Tommy Tuberville is one of the people who came out aggressively in favor of it. And I'm like, you know, the last time Doug Jones and Tommy Tuberville were on the ballot against each other, so this was the Senate race in 2020, it was about a 40-60 split, right? Jones lost, but he had won an election. He had won a statewide election in Alabama already, the special election against whatever Czech child sex predator that was. And how much leverage, how much take up could Doug Jones get going on TV with Tommy Tuberville saying, yeah, I want to pay off cop assailants.
0: Right.
6: Well, and there's in every state, there is a terrifically ugly story about whether it's the child sex traffickers, whether it's these brutal lifetime criminals who were key cop assailants on January 6th, who are buddies with Trump. One of the people who's really central to this effort is a guy named Timothy Hale Cusinelli, who is the guy, I mean, he mostly was prosecuted for the riot and for obstruction, and the obstruction case got thrown out. So he's actually way up at the top of the list of people who would qualify for these slush fund payments. But he stand well working in a cleared position in government. He was cosplaying Hitler. So the pictures of him all show him with a Hitler mustache cosplaying Hitler. You know, he's a neo-Nazi, and he was sentenced by the Trumpiest judge, who was like, this is really terrible stuff. You threaten Jews and blah, blah, blah. So these people are all horrible people.
0: Mm-hmm.
6: And Donald Trump wants to take your money. And by the way, something else happened this week, which is that some months ago, so Donald Trump pardoned everyone except people who sloppy people at the White House believed had been convicted of sedition.
0: Okay.
6: So they didn't get it all right, but basically they didn't pardon people like, they did pardon Enrique Tarrio. They didn't pardon Joe Biggs, who again is the guy who kicked off the entire insurrection. They didn't pardon Stuart Rhodes and a bunch of the other Oath Keepers and Proud Boys. They commuted their sentences, so they're out. But for example, Joe Biggs lost his military disability retirement because he was convicted of sedition. And so these guys all appealed. And then a couple of months ago, after Todd Blanche took over, he was like, we're just going to make the case dissolve. So Todd Blanche, in addition to wanting to pay terrorists, sex offenders, and cop assailants, is also trying to make it easier for Stuart Rhodes to rearm, because once he's not a felon anymore, he spent $10,000 on weapons in the days after January 6th, and Todd Blanche is making it easier for him to rearm by making his conviction go away.
0: Mm-hmm.
6: And so all of these people who got terrorist enhancements at sentencing are saying, they're saying it prematurely, by the way, because the case has not been dismissed yet. So Enrique Tarrio wants to sue me for still noting that he was pardoned of sedition. person, but that in the process he had a terrorist enhancement. He wants to sue me for saying that, even though it's too soon. His case has not yet been dismissed, but will soon be dismissed unless we find a way to stop it.
0: Well, you and Enrique, was he tweeting at you in this? I put a tweet up on there where you said you were quoting Brianna Morello, but in here at the bottom of this thread, Enrique Terrio tweeted, "Just pay your taxes so I can enjoy your money. Get fucked, ho." Was that
6: nice guy, right?
0: Yeah, nice guy. Was that to you or was that to Brianna?
6: No, that was to me.
0: Yeah, lovely.
6: No, it was to me.
0: Just lovely. Yeah. By the way, at the hearing on Monday, there was, you know, a lot of the Democratic senators really tried to put Todd Blanche on the spot and asked him about things like, well, the Oath Keepers. Like, here's one clip.
8: During Police Week, I heard from a number of law enforcement friends who found it appalling that there was the possibility that folks like the Oath Keepers, the Proud Boys, who had assaulted Capitol police officers, could receive multi-million-dollar payouts from this fund. Will you commit that no one who has been convicted of assaulting a police officer will receive a payout from this fund?
1: So I share the concerns that apparently members of law enforcement gave to you last week, although none of this was announced last week, so that's surprising. But
8: they had heard rumors that there would be a settlement fund.
1: Okay, but anybody can apply. The commissioners will set rules, I'm sure. That's not for me to set. That's for the commissioners. And whether an individual, an Oath Keeper, as you just mentioned, applies for compensation, is anybody in this country can apply.
8: Well, we'll be watching this very closely as this goes forward.
0: All right. So he was twisting himself in knots, all that, you know.
6: And the answer is yes. Convicted assailants, cop assailants. And this is the other thing is, whereas the Oath Keepers and Proud Boys did go to trial, so some of them did plead guilty, including to assault. Like, there were two sets of Proud Boys. There were the Proud Boys who were the key leadership group, and then there were Proud Boys who, you know, some of them sprayed cops, and the other category, some of them did plead guilty, and people pled guilty and cooperated with prosecutors. But a lot more of the cop assailants did plead guilty. And so there are a lot of them who admitted that they beat the shit out of cops, right? Like, so the worst assailant of them all is this guy, Danny Rodriguez, who, Latino kid from LA, he fell in love with Donald Trump. He believed he was saving the world. He testified to the FBI that he thought, yeah, there might be there might be casualties. He said this in advance. And there's this moment where Rudy is saying, you know, we have to take the fight. And you in a documentary, you see Danny go like this, like make a cutting noise and say,
0: throat.
6: Joe Biden, yeah. Joe Biden. Oh. And he went directly from that to the Capitol. And somebody gave him a taser. And he's the guy who gave Michael Fanone a heart attack by tasing him.
0: Oh, my God.
6: Oh, my God. So, you know, and again, that guy pled guilty.
0: Right.
6: But, you know, he's out of prison. He's been pardoned. And now he would apply for this terrorist slush fund.
0: Yeah.
6: And they're all like, it's been remarkable on Shitter. I said, you know, no one should go on Shitter, but this week it's sort of worth it because these Jan Sixers have always done their grievance campaign on Shitter, and they've always found a very responsive audience for their grievance. And they're all trying it now. They're all like, oh, my husband was so badly affected. Yeah. And then I would go. And what I've been doing all week is I've been going to their sentencing memo and saying, this your husband? Like this woman was like, oh, my husband never hurt anybody. And he pled guilty to, and she was like, oh, and he had terrible experience in prison. His PTSD came back. And I'm like, first of all, the only reason he was in prison pretrial is because he skipped bail. He skipped a hearing and they had to go arrest him because he broke his bail release. Otherwise, he would never have been in prison pretrial. And then he admitted to assaulting a cop. He pulled a cop into the crowd. He said, oh, let's pull one of these guys. He pulled a cop into a crowd, but he also was part of a group that assaulted a photographer.
0: Oh, God. All right.
6: And those cases were a little bit harder to try because it's a lot easier to try somebody for assaulting a cop than a photographer. But anyway, assaults this, like, pushes a photographer over the edge, knocks him over. And they recorded his wife on a jail phone call, and he's saying to her, no, I actually really did push that photographer. Ooh. And she's saying on Shitter the other day, she's like, oh, you know, he didn't hurt anybody and he had to go to prison. And she's, you know, it's like, they're just such bullshit.
0: Right.
6: And
0: Todd Blanche refused during the hearing to say that, you know, yes, even, you know, that people who were convicted of assaulting cops could, you know, that they were eligible, like this one.
9: To follow up, you noted that it would be up to the five commissioners that you appoint to determine whether there are any guidelines. Will you encourage the folks that you select to ensure that folks who were convicted of violent acts against police officers

0: expect they will. They don't have the option of establishing guidelines. The commissioners will establish guidelines. And so
1: will you encourage them to have a guideline that says those who have been convicted of violent acts against police officers are not eligible?
2: No.
0: I will definitely encourage the commissioners to take everything into account when determining who should get compensation.
1: But why not this specific issue of violent acts, convicted of violent acts against police officers? Do you feel they should get compensation after being convicted of violent acts?
0: My feelings don't matter, Senator, in my mind. My mind is not
3: limiting. My feelings don't matter.
0: Say this, yes, I will commit to this.
3: My feelings don't matter because I love Donald Trump.
0: Making sure that the commissioners are effectively.
3: My feelings don't matter.
2: It's not about me.
1: Okay.
2: You know, but also, so you know, Trump even was asked about that, and he hedged. You know, I don't know. I think I have that too. What did he say? Let's see.
3: Trump is trying to claim that he has no role in this process. And one of the, like, it is going to be very hard to challenge this legally because it's not clear who has standing. Like, Harry Dunn and one of the other cops actually tried to sue.
2: Yes.
3: And most people think it's going to be hard for them to get standing, even though they've been victims of these awful threats because they testified against these goons. You know, so it's really hard to get standing to challenge this.
2: That's nuts.
3: But one of the interesting things about it is, first of all, Trump's lawyer said that they were just withdrawing the suit, didn't say there was a settlement. Then Stan Woodward, who I told you represented all these people, he says there's a settlement. Then in this testimony, Todd Blanche is like, oh, I didn't have any say over this. Donald Trump, I can tell you, was represented in this settlement. But then Donald Trump, which you might have, Donald Trump is like, oh, I had nothing to do with it. Now, it's possible because his sons were also plaintiffs in this lawsuit. So it's possible because Eric Trump has been trying to, like, he threatened to sue Jen Psaki and didn't.
2: Yes. Oh, really? He didn't? I know he threatened.
3: I don't think he sued her. Wow. I think, you know, he said he was going to sue her, and I don't think he did. But he has been in recent days, because the other thing that happened is that Trump belatedly listed his financials, and it turns out that Trump has been engaged in insider trading. If you take all of the insider trading that Congress does,
2: another thing this week,
3: if you take all of that, which is like $300 million or something, Donald Trump has beat Congress as a whole single-handedly. And there are many instances where, like, he has gone online and said you should buy X, Y, and Z, and then went and purchased that stock himself.
2: Yep.
3: So Donald Trump has been engaged in insider trading, and Eric Trump has denied that, you know. And of course, these boys pled the fifth a billion times when they were testifying in the New York cases. They're both fraudsters. They're both, you know, they were fraudsters on the foundation. They're part of the Trump Organization fraud. Don Jr. is the one who signed the checks for Michael Cohen. Anyway.
2: And in charity work too. They're not allowed to even do business in New York, and they're not allowed to, like, be involved with a charity in New York, I believe.
3: Because of their,
2: Yeah.
3: So, anyway, so whatever, there is a disjunct between the agency involved here, not the IRS, but a disjunct between who signed this settlement, right?
2: Now,
3: and is this settlement, I mean, one of the things that Todd Blanche was, you know, at the very end, and I don't know if you have this video, I should have asked you.
2: Which one?
3: The one with Chris Van Hollen, where Todd Blanche says, the fact that I am Donald Trump's personal lawyer is just a fact. I am acting as acting attorney general. And I think he was so panicked about that, because if one can argue that he's acting as Trump's personal attorney, then there are all sorts of ethical problems with what he's doing. And I think the same is true for Stan Woodward. Like, Stan Woodward, did these people pay Stan Woodward? Probably. I mean, like, he was being paid by Sidney Powell, who also will get paid. Rudy Giuliani will get $180 million, probably $200 million. But, like, is Stan Woodward, is Todd Blanche going to benefit personally from this? Is Todd Blanche, I mean, because the other thing which we didn't talk about is there was this codicil to this, to the settlement, which was signed after the settlement, by the way. So,
2: well,
3: you know, if anyone does get standing, then you can challenge it.

0: on that basis. And it basically says, okay, no audits of anything that's happened, no crime, anything that's
1: immunity,
0: happened.
1: Immunity, like total immunity. But here's the thing, Marcy, how it's not his settlement. Trump dropped the lawsuit against the IRS, against himself.
0: Well,
1: no
0: that's
1: mention.
0: What I'm saying is, because they're saying separate things, if you ever get a toehold into it, then you're going to have some interesting things to go after. But people are very pessimistic that anyone is going to be able to get that toehold.
1: Right.
0: So,
1: okay. I do have that Van Hollen clip. I believe this is
0: the one. Oh, that's worth seeing.
1: Okay, I believe this is the one.
2: The attorney general is supposed to be the people's lawyer and defend the rule of law.
1: Here we go.
2: And not act as the president's personal lawyer. But in this administration, the Department of Justice is solely focused on pleasing one man, no matter the cost. Lest anyone forget, huge banners with Donald Trump's face hang from both sides of the main justice building.
1: Yeah, they do.
2: This is the big banner of Donald Trump on one side of it. So that every single person who enters that building will see it and remember exactly what that man wants them to do. You're his former personal attorney, and you know exactly what he wants. In fact, he often posts it right here on social media, his Truth Social account. He wants to weaponize the department for his own political ends. And right from the start, you and your cohorts have worked to deliver what he wants, doing his political dirty work. 2 days ago, you even suggested that there was, quote, a ton of evidence that the 2020 election was rigged against Trump. And here you are at a budget hearing asking for taxpayer funds to pursue the department's mission when you're using those funds to punish Trump's adversaries, reward his friends, and pursue his personal vendettas.
1: At least that's some of it. They were, Todd Blanche was performing for Trump, and these Democratic senators were having none of it. I mean, they were tough on him, as they should have been.
0: And they were, I mean, also he's trying to get the full-time job, right?
1: Yes.
0: So he's doing all these things that Pam Bondi wouldn't do.
1: Right.
0: And they're ridiculous. They're horrible. And they're very problematic. You know, one of the things that's happening this week is there was a story about the advice Blanche was given from the ethics advisor when he first came in. And the ethics advisor gave that advice, and she promptly got fired. So Schiff is doing an investigation into that because Blanche promised he would follow the advice of the ethics advisors, and instead they fired that person.
1: Wow.
0: But I think on some of this, you get closer into Blanche violating his ethics to serve Donald Trump. Because of course, you know, these are issues that directly arise out of the criminal cases against Donald Trump. I mean, like, again, you lost, Todd Blanche.
1: Right.
0: You lost when you tried to argue that the January 6th investigation was weaponization against Donald Trump. You lost that case in front of a judge. You lost. Quoting Washington Post.
1: That you never read.
0: Which you never read, right? So anyway, that's all the setup. That's the terrorist slush fund, right? So, and it is very easy to say to low information voters, Donald Trump is stealing money from you to pay off cop assailants.
1: Mm-hmm.
0: And that hits all of the Republican buttons. If Democrats, if average people, if they succeed in making that message go viral,
1: mm-hmm.
0: Republicans are sunk in November. And you will see, I mean, again, like, how much can Doug Jones make an issue of it in Alabama? Yeah, tons of Alabamans are going to be really happy that Trump is paying off these thugs. But a lot of people aren't, right? A lot of people don't like the idea of people assaulting cops. And this is like, you're literally rewarding people who assault cops.
1: Yep. But I don't know if you heard this. So Todd Blanche sat for an interview with, I don't know her name, somebody at CNN.
0: Oh,
1: Paula Dunn something. And I got to play this because he insists that taxpayers want their money to be spent like this. The things that he lied about here were astounding.
3: But wouldn't the average taxpayer respond and say, okay, but why is that now my problem? Why do my tax dollars now need to go to people who are upset about their involvement in investigations?
4: Well, if you're just upset, you're not getting it done. On the other hand, I think if you said to the American taxpayer that there is a horrible wrong committed by your government, and now you can apply and you can have your lawyer's fees back, you can be compensated for what you lost financially.
1: What
4: American would say, oh my gosh, that's terrible?
1: What horrible wrong?
4: I very much disagree with the idea that the American taxpayer is indignant about the fact that a victim of weaponization, okay, a victim who suffered, whether it was legal fees, lost a job, had their life turned upside down in a way that was not appropriate. If it was appropriate, there should be no compensation. And that's why we have five commissioners who will take a look at it. But I do not think the American people have issues with that. To the contrary, I think they do want their tax dollars spent on things like that.
1: Spent on giving money to people who stormed the Capitol, who participated in an insurrection?
0: Donald Trump won on this grievance thing, and there are a lot of maggots who believe it. And again, this is why I think, however much, and I absolutely think you should normally stay off of Shitter, it's worth peeking, just because it's fucking insane over there this week with these people who are like, oh my God, I had to go to prison because I beat the shit out of a cop.
1: Right, yeah. You beat the shit out of a cop. You should go to prison.
0: You should go to prison.
1: Yes.
0: I had to pay a lawyer. I'm like,
1: yeah,
0: hey, like
1: that's how it works. You break the law, you pay a lawyer.
0: They subpoenaed my phone, Raptors. I'm like, you know what? Like the first person to apply was Michael Caputo, who's of course Roger Stone's buddy, and whatever Michael Caputo did, and I suspect that there was a referral from him from the Mueller investigation. So he's like, oh, you know, Merrick Garland investigated me. I'm like, no, probably, you know, Bill Barr investigated you, because there was some there. Remember that Michael Caputo and Roger Stone in tandem both did not inform Congress about this this outreach for dirt from Hillary Clinton that Caputo got, because he's got Russian ties, that Caputo got in May of 2016. And then Caputo cleaned it up. But that was one of the things that Caputo was investigated about. And I'm like, look, dude, Roger Stone was prosecuted. That's your fault for hanging out with a criminal. Like, if Roger Stone had not lied about speaking to Guccifer 2.0, about speaking to WikiLeaks after the fact, but speaking to WikiLeaks and trying to broker a pardon and trying to get Trump to broker a pardon. If Roger Stone had not lied about those things to Congress, blame fucking Roger Stone. It's his fault that you had to hire lawyers and got subpoenaed. Yeah. Don't blame anybody but you and Roger Stone. But this is like all of these people who imagine they're conservative going, I had to go to prison because I beat the shit out of a cop.
1: That's the thing that I had to go
0: to prison because I tried to kill Nancy Pelosi. I mean, come the fuck on, you asshole.
1: Right. And to claim that's the weaponization of the Justice Department. No, that's the Justice Department doing its job. What?
0: Right.
1: What are they there for? Not if you want to talk about weaponization, that's Trump sicking his attorney general on, you name it, you know, Jim Comey.
0: Pat Abagazela. Jim Comey, SPLC.
1: Yes, SPLC is a perfect one. Adam Schiff. Everybody that he sent them after, that's weaponization, to go after his perceived enemies.
0: And by the way, Todd Blanche tried to kind of lure Hunter Biden into applying, probably anonymously, but also in that same interview, the CNN interview showed, he's like, oh yeah, even Hunter Biden could apply. And the idea is that Hunter Biden was prosecuted under Merrick Garland, of course, but Hunter Biden, the weaponization against Hunter Biden came under Donald Trump, right? Mm-hmm. Donald Trump repeatedly asked his attorney general to prosecute Hunter Biden. And Bill Barr set up a way via which both Hunter Biden and Joe Biden were criminally framed. And, oh, by the way, Blanche freed that guy from prison, too.
1: Huh. Yeah.
0: And so it's like, but Hunter Biden's like, fuck no, I'm not going to apply. They're corrupt people. Now, there are people who are applying, like Mueller, she wrote, is applying.
1: Yes. Allison Gill. And she has a legitimate claim. But did you see how much she's asking for?
0: Yes, she's asking for $8.647 million.
1: 8647, which I think is hysterical.
0: Yeah. And the Broadview 6, who we'll get to after the hour, they, at least some of them, I think, are going to apply for the weaponization fund. They'll be denied, but then can you get standing to challenge the weaponization fund that way? By the way, the other way that some people are going after the weaponization fund, including Chuck Schumer, is to propose a bill taxing any rewards from the terrorist slush fund at 100%.
1: 100%, right. So,
0: yeah.
1: Now, yes.
0: So if it's ever rewarded, then you'll get...
1: You have to pay it all back. Right.
0: So, anyway.
1: Yeah.
0: Now so, we get to what happened is... because reconciliation is happening, and because there's a part of reconciliation that involves DOJ... this Voterama gave Democrats the opportunity to add restrictions on the terrorist slush fund.
1: Mm.
0: And enough Republicans would vote for that they realized they would need to preempt it. If they want, like, they're fucked in the same way the Sheldon White's House thing. Democrats can do something that's DOJ related because of the way they did reconciliation. And as a result, they can make demands on the terrorist slush fund, and Republicans aren't going to vote against it because they actually don't want to be voting in favor of rewarding cop assailants. Uh-huh. And so there was a 2-hour meeting yesterday where Todd Blanche came and tried to convince senators that this was a great idea, and it went very badly. By all appearances, 25 people spoke up. Which, by the way, if you do the math,
1: 25 Republicans.
0: There were no Democrats in this. It was all Republicans and 25 Republican senators. So you do the math, 47 Democrats minus Fetterman. So 46 Democrats plus 25 Republican gets you to 75 people who are opposed to this terrorist slush fund,
1: mm-hmm.
0: which is enough to impeach. They hate it. Like, mm-hmm. and you've got, there are great quotes out there from Tom Tillis and Mitch McConnell. Oh, yeah. They're like, I don't know how, like, it's stupid politics. It's stupid morally. How can you ask people to pay tax money to cop assailants? I don't know if you have any of them, but.
1: No, but I'm looking. What?
0: And so they hate it. And the Senate was supposed to do this Voterama yesterday where they were going to fund ICE and CBP. They were maybe gonna vote against the bunker ballroom, or maybe fund that. But because this terrorist slush fund happened before reconciliation passed, it created a big obstacle to passing reconciliation. Mm-hmm. So they just left town.
1: Yep.
0: They left.
1: Right. Well, they stopped. Well, first of all, it was also the War Powers Act that they were going to vote on. And it looked like and this is on the House side. So they had enough vote. They couldn't stop it. The Democrats were going to win. They were going to shut down Trump on the War Powers Act. They were going to say, you got to, you know, end this. So the House adjourned and then the Senate shut down because of this. Here's some quotes. Tom Tillis. I think it's stupid on stilts when you take money from me to give to a purpose that I vehemently disagree with. That's tyranny. He added, imagine that, a fund that's set up to compensate people who assaulted Capitol police officers and other responding agencies. How absurd does that sound coming out of my mouth? Mitch McConnell. said, so the nation's top law enforcement official is asking for a slush fund to pay people who assault cops? Utterly stupid, morally wrong, take your pick. And then Bill Cassidy, who I guess all it takes to get these Republicans to break with Trump is to defeat them in a primary so they lose their jobs. So they have no reason to, do his bidding anymore.
0: What's her name from Iowa hasn't done that?
1: Joni Ernst?
0: Joni Ernst. Yeah, Joni Ernst isn't running and she's still chowing to Trump. But yeah, I mean, here's the point. Republicans hate this.
1: Yep.
0: They hate it because it goes against everything that they are as Republicans, and it is going to be very, very, very, very, very easy messaging and very easy. And one thing I've encouraged everyone to do, and if you want to do this yourself and need help, hit me up on Blue Sky. Mm-hmm. Find a Jan Sixer from your area. If you've got a Republican senator or House member or even, you know, whatever, governor, find a really awful Jan Sixer from your area. I will find you their sentencing memo if they went to sentencing. And just, you know, put wanted posters up.
1: Mm-hmm.
0: Go to a town hall and ask your member of Congress why that your tax money will go to reward that person for attacking a cop. And just find some way to, like, because, you know, one thing that may happen is the Senate goes away for 10 days and this all dies down. But if it continues to be an issue and builds, then this is going to go down. Then, you know, that's how we defeat it. And if we don't defeat it, that's how we use it to make, you know, to win back the Senate. That's how we use it to make a 10 House majority, a 10 Democrat House majority turn into a 20 or 30 House majority, mm-hmm. because this is the kind of shit that people hate. And this is the kind of shit that low information voters will understand very easily. And they're already fucking pissed off that Donald Trump wants to build a $1 billion ballroom. And now he's got a $1.8 billion slush fund to pay off his buddies. Are you fucking kidding me?
1: Right. Well, here in Phoenix, of course, this is home to the infamous January 6th shaman. What's his name? Jason something.
0: Q shaman.
1: Q shaman. And first, I mean, he's rejecting the slush fund, but then I thought I heard something where he wants like a ton of money. So I don't, you know, but the guy's nuts anyway. But
0: But he's actually some guy who, like, he's at the top of the list of people who would get it because he was held pre-trial, charged primarily with obstruction. And so, I can name about three people who would be at the top of the list of people who are going to get paid out, and he's one of them. Now, some of the Jan Sixers are trying other legal methods to get paid back. There wasn't any misconduct in Q Shaman's case. And in fact, remember, he got vegan food. He got sent to Virginia.
1: Right,
0: and so he had special treatment in prison because he got vegan food, which a judge recently used to say that Allen, the White House correspondent guy, should not be put in solitary confinement while he waits trial for trying to shoot Donald Trump because the Q shaman got vegan food. So it's going to be a shit show, but it is very easy to find a really horrible Jan Sixer and hang that person on your Republican member of Congress. And so I find some way to do it. Just find some way to make a poster child for how stupid an idea this is and confront your Republican member of Congress. I beg of you.
1: Yeah.
0: Because it's so easy to tell this story. It's so easy to embarrass Republicans about this.
1: Yeah, but now more and more, I mean, I'm thinking maybe this is what finally, you know, gets some of them to break with Trump. Because if you have Tommy Tuberville or, you know, some of these other crazies saying, you know, no, this is wrong, then, you know, maybe this is where the glass wall shatters.
0: Well, I do. I mean, I wrote a post right before we went on, so it's up there, where I talked about how there was this really interesting Semaphore article.
1: Yeah, I saw that, right.
0: Where it talked about you know, I'll read some of it. Trump's sway over Senate GOP is lower than it's been at any point in his second term. Those Republican sources said, even as his influence in party primaries peaks, the White House had indicated to Senate Republicans this week that Trump could veto any party line immigration bill. Trump is threatening to defund DHS because people won't give him his ballroom. Anyway, it goes on. It talks about, like, one of the things Trump did was call out Jackie Heinrich, who's engaged to Brian Fitzpatrick, who happens to be one of the only, you know, he's a swing stater. He'll probably be voted out. But since he has nothing to lose by being associated, he has nothing to gain by being associated with Trump. Trump is going after his fiance, the Fox News journalist.
1: She asked him a question and he started in with her husband, and he's not her husband, you know, just does bad things to Trump. And we know what happens to people who don't go along with Trump. I mean, it was like a threat.
0: And so Fitzpatrick has nothing to lose. And he and Tom Suozzi put together a bill saying no money can go to the terrorist slush fund. So you're gonna find things like there, like between now and November, there's just a group of people, you know, the retiring people in the Senate, so Tillis and now Cassidy and Mitch McConnell, and the people who sometimes swing, so Rand Paul and Susan Collins and Murkowski, and then people in
5: the- Welcome to the show. Economists are starting to panic about a possible Trump recession if Donald Trump is able to continue his economic agenda. Now, let's not pretend that this wasn't obvious from the start. Let's not pretend that we're surprised. Donald Trump's economic approach of chaotic trade wars and aggressive budget cuts and pandering to right-wing populist rhetoric, it's always been a recipe for disaster. But we've been hoping that he simply won't actually do the stuff, either because he'll change his mind or it just won't happen or someone will talk him out of it. But economists are now sounding the alarm about what could be an impending Trump recession if the policies take hold. And just a basic understanding of economics makes it easy to see why. The administration's obsession with slapping tariffs on our closest trading partners and gutting federal agencies is pushing the economy to a tipping point. Predictably, drastic cuts and reckless policies that play well on right-wing media, especially before an election, but fail in the real world. And let's go down the list. If you tariff Canada and Mexico 25% on key imports, you choke the North American auto industry. You disrupt supply chains. And so this makes companies pull back on hiring. The job losses stack up, and then fewer people have money with which to buy stuff. And it's a demand-side disaster. You then look at the budget cuts, which now they are talking about. The Trump team has gleefully been slashing funding from critical agencies, typically based on ideology, not on actual economic reasoning. They gutted NOAA, the National Oceanic and Atmospheric Administration's budget, because they published climate data. Businesses don't know if they can rely on how accurate weather forecasts are. How are companies supposed to make informed decisions in that kind of uncertainty? And NOAA is just one example. The administration's obsession with rooting out, quote, woke agendas has led to mass firings and contractor cutbacks across the federal government. That ripples through the private sector. Workers don't know, will I have a paycheck tomorrow if I do answer an email from Elon or if I don't? And when they don't know if they're going to have a paycheck tomorrow, they stop spending. When companies don't know if their projects will be funded next quarter, they don't invest. And that's how you set off this contracting cycle, a cycle of contraction. Trump's tax cuts, the one big, beautiful bill that he wants to do, it's not going to bail him out. It's not going to be good for the economy. And meanwhile, cuts to green energy projects have halted billions of dollars in private investment. Projects in battery manufacturing, solar energy, offshore wind, they're just dead. The projects are dead. The jobs are lost. The associated economic growth goes away. The opportunities for American workers go away. So what's happening right now, the alarm that's being sounded by economists is completely predictable because they were also sounding the alarm before the election. The Trump administration is doubling down on chaos as a governing strategy. And the economy is what is at risk. We've been warning about it. I discussed that turning economic policy into a culture war is a spectacle that won't end well. Slashing funds from federal agencies under the guise of fighting woke without really accomplishing anything is not a good idea. Relying on tax cuts for the wealthy and for corporations as a cure-all is not a good idea. It causes instability. And now we have economists warning of a recession that they tried to downplay and say it'll never happen. Economists are warning if Trump does the stuff he promised to do, if he does the stuff he's trying to do, it's going to become a reality. This is not hindsight. This is foresight because it hasn't happened yet. Okay. We saw it coming. It hasn't yet happened, although there's concerns that some of the economic indicators in the next month may point that way. We can still stop it if Mike Pence has the courage. Now, we can still stop it, but something needs to get in the way of Trump accomplishing his objectives. And we talked about the polling fiasco that Trump is dealing with yesterday. Is it possible someone in Trump's orbit might be able to talk sense into him and say, don't do this stuff, it's a bad idea? I don't know. But some MAGA voters are noticing, and we should talk about that next. If you listen to right-wing radio over the last 7 to 10 days, you will hear way more than the typical number of Trump supporters and MAGA people saying, I voted for the guy, but I'm just not sure about some of this stuff. Let's go through some of these examples. Let's start. Media Matters did a great job compiling these. Here's a caller to the Hannity show who says, you know, you're not really standing up for the rank and file people that are being hurt by this Doge purge. Listen to this.
6: Leo, Maryland, next, Sean Hannity show. Hi.
7: Yeah, hi, Sean. I know in the past you've always stood up for the men and women in the rank and file FBI agents. And it's because of time, they may need your voice again, especially the couple thousand have been seemingly targeted because they worked on the January 6th case. And I know one of the main goals in the FBI of the new administration is to depoliticize it. And this appears to be a misstep in the wrong direction.
6: Well, we need to look at every individual case. That's what I would say. I know Kash Patel. I've known him for a long time. He's been on the show many times.
5: So Hannity goes into apologia for Kash Patel, but the caller is right. This is more politicized, not less. Here is the Clay Travis and Buck Sexton show taking a call from Linda.
8: K-cup, whole bean, ground bean. It is delicious. Let's take a call from Linda, who had Linda. I'm told by our team you have 3 adopted Ukrainian kids. You want to weigh in on the Ukraine situation? Go ahead.
5: Oh boy.
9: Yes, thank you. I'd like to preface this by saying I support President Trump. I'm very happy he's president. I love what he's doing with Doge. However, I'm not happy with his recent comments on Ukraine. I spent quite a bit of time in Ukraine. They love freedom there. They want their independence. But this comment about Zelensky being a dictator is just not correct. The constitution in Ukraine actually does not allow for elections during wartime. His popularity in Ukraine is actually above 50%. And
8: so let me ask you this, Linda. I appreciate you calling in. How should it end?
5: All right. So, you know, the defense from Clay and Buck is to kind of change the subject. But Linda is absolutely correct. Trump's wrong to call Zelensky a dictator. Here's a federal employee who called into Hannity's program.
10: The reason I'm calling is, so I'm a current federal employee. I became a federal employee shortly after I got active duty from the Army. My wife's a federal employee. The federal government, when it comes to civilian employees, is less than 1% of the entire U.S. population, right? So like 2.4 million based off current OPM information. And we have no idea what's going on. And it's frustrating all of us because, like, how do you make life decisions, try to figure out what to do? How do you know to send your kids to college if you can afford to buy a house when there's no information coming from the administration, which I support strongly? Like,
5: it's a disaster, but I support it.
10: Strong supporter of this administration and what their efforts are, but they're not communicating to us to any way of what their overall goal and plan is other than, you know, you see some politicians like, oh, we're going to cut 60 to 70% of the federal government. Well, okay, that's everybody.
6: Well, I haven't heard that number, 60 or 70%. Can you be more specific? What do you do for the federal government?
10: So I don't want to be too specific because some people I work with listen and I don't want to have. So anyway,
11: Hannity eventually tells the guy, make yourself really essential so that you'll like get a different job if you lose this one. Not exactly great advice. And the caller's making a good point. How do you make plans for your family about buying a house, school, anything, if you don't know if you're going to have a job? If your job might depend on whether you do or don't answer an email from Elon and how you answer that email. Here's another caller who says what Trump's proposing with Gaza is nuts.
6: What's going on? How are you doing?
12: So I cannot agree with you on the Gaza situation. I cannot, at least as far as making those people leave their land and not being able to return. That is totally wrong.
6: First of all, right now, have you seen pictures out of Gaza? I've been to Israel many times, and the place is pretty much decimated. It's rubble, and it's a safe haven for Hamas terrorists that were voted in by the Palestinian people. So the plan is to go in, demilitarize it, clean up.
11: So Hannity defends Trump's idea of get all the Palestinians out of there, never let them come back. But the caller doesn't agree with that. It's endless. Here's a call to Kilmeade's program about how Trump is trying to bribe people with Doge dividends.
6: Crispin, you're in Arizona. Hey, Crispin.
13: Hey, it's nice to talk to you.
6: What's on your mind?
13: What's on my mind is, say if you just take 100,000 people, and I know 65,000 voluntarily withdraw from the jobs. So if you take 100,000 people at 50,000, that's about $5 billion, a drop in the bucket. The last tax break that Trump gave was $1.9 trillion, and 65% went to people making over $130,000 a year. That amount is like $1.2 to $1.3 trillion. If you're going to get after the excess spending, you have to go after military waste and the rich, make the rich pay. Instead, he's trying to offer a $5,000 bribe.
6: But I would
13: people.
6: Say the top 10%
11: pays. Kilmeade talks over it, but the guy says they're trying to offer people $5,000 bribes. And then finally, Mark Levin takes a caller who's concerned about his wife's, his fiance's immigration status.
14: Oh, yes, sir.
15: So I just wanted to talk about, I've actually been to Ukraine during the war. My fiance is Ukrainian. I filed the paperwork for her to come over here because we actually were just friends at the time, but we became more with time. And she's been here because her city gets bombed usually every day. And it's very concerning to me. I've been a Republican ever since I could vote, and same with my family. And
11: you can hear how Mark Levin is really concerned, isn't he?
15: Family's here. I'm here.
14: And let me guess, you're going to say, what is this animus against Ukraine and this either open or backdoor support for a mass murderer like Putin? That's your question, right?
15: Yes. And also, my other question is, you know, her parents are here, and she is here, and her daughter, and we've been planning on getting married now for a few months. And it seems like I've read on the news now that if you were paroled into the United States, you can't file any forms.
11: So this gets into a very specific immigration situation, and I don't know whether this guy's fiance should or shouldn't be allowed to stay. I have no idea. But the point here is, dozens of calls going into right-wing media. I support the administration, but I don't like what Doge is doing. I don't like what they're doing with the federal government. I don't like what they're doing with these potential bribes. I don't like what they're doing with immigration and deportation. I don't like what they're doing with Gaza. This is not normal that this number of right-wing shows are fielding antagonistic, and not personally antagonistic, but antagonistic to the agenda phone calls from their base. Combine this with the polling data that we talked about yesterday that Trump is facing. This is the if Democrats figure out how to get it together, it could be one of the worst midterm elections for the Republican Party in decades in November of 2026. It's a two-letter word that's the key. If. And that's what I'm going to be focused on, including next week when we talk to elected Democrats. Let's take a quick break. Make sure that you are subscribed to the podcast to get the full show on Spotify or Apple Podcasts. And please help us reach that 3 million YouTube subscriber goal. We're almost there. And then you'll never hear me talk about 3 million again. YouTube.com/TheDavidPackmanShow. We'll take a quick break. Glad you're with us on this Friday. Did you know that 80% of New Year's resolutions fail by February? 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It tells you, are you burning fat or are you burning carbs? 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Data brokers are continually collecting extensive details about your online behavior, address, phone number, email, financial information, even political views. This sensitive information about you can easily be found on public data search sites by anybody, could be an ex, could be an employer. And these brokers sell the data to other businesses and even government agencies like the FBI and NSA, who can buy it in bulk to surveil Americans without a search warrant. 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The link is in the podcast notes. All right, I'm going to tell a story on the show that I have never told before because lawyers have advised me not to tell it. And I figured out a way to talk about it today that I think is going to be okay legally. And the reason I'm going to tell this story today is because some of you reacted by saying, when I said last week, I'm hearing from lawyers about how they would go after progressive independent media, they being the Trump administration, they would do it indirectly. They wouldn't do it with criminality. They would do it with frivolous audits, or they would do it with frivolous lawsuits, or they would do it by pushing social media to demonetize or restrict. And a lot of people wrote in and said, no one's ever done anything like this to you. Nobody ever would. And you don't matter, essentially. I want to tell you a story of what happened. This is a few years ago. We did a piece of content and an elected official was mentioned in that piece of content. And I'm sorry that some of the details will be vague, but what our lawyer who represented us in this matter said is, you just don't want this to crop up again. We did a piece of content about an elected official. And shortly thereafter, we received a letter from a very expensive DC law firm saying, we believe that this piece of content is defamatory. We believe that you knew that what you were saying was false, and you specifically decided to publish it anyway to ruin the reputation of our client, an elected official. And we believe that this might be $150,000 worth of damage. Now, of course, they throw around these numbers to scare you. And I was scared. And so we got a lawyer who specializes in this stuff, and he looked it over. And he spoke to the attorneys representing the elected official. And we looked at it up and down. And, you know, he explained to me, listen, they make a lot of claims here that are really not supported by the law. For example, One of the claims in the letter was, you know, David, you didn't come to our client to get his side of the story. And our lawyer explained to me, that's true, you didn't, but you're not required to. It's not defamatory because you didn't try to get that guy's reaction. That doesn't determine whether it is or isn't defamatory. And we worked through this and accrued, you know, $5,000 in legal fees. And ultimately, what our lawyer advised me was, listen, David, I think you're absolutely in the clear here. I believe that if this went, if we pursued this legally, this individual would not even want to subject himself to discovery. It would be too much risk. This is meant to scare you. If it went forward, I believe that you would win and you would be eligible to recover attorney's fees. However, I have to advise you, based on the representation that this individual has, how long these things are likely to go, you'll eventually get your legal fees back, probably. Not a guarantee, probably. But you might have to float $100,000 in legal fees to get there. And how does that sound? And I said, especially at the time, I said, we don't have the capacity to float $100,000 in legal fees. And he said, I am for speech. I am always for more speech. And I never recommend that people censor themselves or anything like it. But in this case, because of what this would mean financially to even have to fight this, even if at the tail end of the rainbow you get your legal fees back, which is never a guarantee, likely, but never a guarantee, I'm going to recommend that you take the content down. And they will likely say, we reserve our right to come after you, but we are telling you we are not going to pursue this matter at this time. And that's what we did. And it felt like shit. And I was in a situation where I didn't think I had any other option because of what that represented financially. Now, I do think today the show is big enough that if something like this happened and I just went scorched earth and went to my audience and said, listen, at the risk of getting myself into more problems, this is who's coming after me. This is what it's going to cost to fight it. Let's open a legal defense fund. And I think right now we could probably gather $100,000 to float such a fight that I think would be ideologically correct. The point here is the following. The idea that these right-wingers wouldn't come after us with frivolous this or frivolous that meant to bully and push us around because we're too small, this story I just told you was years ago, okay? And if we were big enough then, certainly there's at least a dozen shows like this one that could be plausible targets from this new weaponized Trump DOJ and other associated organizations, IRS, et cetera. And I don't want to have to go up against them. But lest anyone think it's implausible, we dealt with what I just told you years ago, and we were already talking about $100,000, $150,000 then. Just think about what it could be today. Terrifying stuff. Best thing you can do, just make sure you're subscribed. Subscribe to the podcast, subscribe to the YouTube channel. If you've got a few bucks, certainly get a membership. But the most important things are the bigger we are, the bigger our network, the larger the number of people. If we have a problem, I can go to and say, guys, this is what we're up against. Let's figure out what to do. Donald Trump is furiously posting through the pain once again, scrambling to spin a fresh onslaught of brutal polls that show his approval rating is nosediving just a month into his presidency. CNN poll published Thursday found 47% of Americans approve of his performance. This is the lowest first year of your term February approval of any president since polling has begun, other than Trump himself during his first term. The Washington Post and Gallup released similar results. The Washington Post Ipsos poll found that 57% of Americans think Trump is exceeding the authority of the presidency through his authoritarian actions. 48% are flat out opposed to what Donald Trump is doing. And Gallup shows 51% disapprove of Trump. So what does Trump do? He just completely loses his mind on Troth Central.
16: Troth Central.
11: Quote, I won the presidential election in a landslide. won all seven swing states, the popular vote, and all 50 states shifted Republican, a record, and now I have the best polling numbers I've ever had. The Democrats run by broken down losers like James Carville, who's weak of mind and body, are going crazy and just don't know what to do. They have lost their confidence and spirit. They have lost their minds. We are going to have big wins for our country and make America great again. It's already happening and will get bigger and better than before. Just about everything there is a lie. Trump then seizing on MSNBC's schedule changes in all capital letters, saying, quote, MSNBC, commonly known as MSDNC, is a threat to our democracy. Such lying and misrepresentation, bad people at the top. Trump then setting his sights on author Michael Wolff, saying, quote, so-called author Michael Wolff's new book is a total fake job, just like the other junk he wrote. He called me many times trying to set up a meeting, but I never called him back because I didn't want to give him the credibility of an interview. Others in the administration were also called. They reported his calls and likewise did not talk to him. I assume, however, he was able to speak to a small number of people, but not meaningfully. His other books about me have been discredited, as this one will be also. I am one who believes in commenting about fake news or made-up stories, even if you have to punch low and shouldn't be wasting the time required to do so. We had one of the greatest elections in history and perhaps the greatest first month ever, according to almost everybody. Of course, that's not true, and Trump is wildly triggered by the polling. The polling that shows this guy is sinking, and he's sinking quickly. And finally, Trump setting his sights on Comcast. And he says, lowlife chairman of Comcast, Brian Roberts, the owner of ratings-challenged NBC and MSDNC, has finally gotten the nerve up to fire one of the least talented people in television, the mentally obnoxious racist, Joy Reid. Based on her ratings, which were virtually non-existent, she should have been canned long ago, along with everyone else who works there. Also thrown out was Alex Wagner, the sub on the seriously failing Rachel Maddow show. Rachel rarely shows up because she knows nobody is watching. Okay, on and on and on. This is not a reaction born of stability. This is not a reaction born of confidence. And as we talked about earlier this week, one of the defining features of Trump is that he is very emasculated by those who are what he wants to be. And we saw that with French President Macron. Macron is smarter than Trump. He's better with language than Trump, even when Trump's only language is English and Macron speaks multiple languages. He is healthier looking than Trump. Trump's obese. Trump doesn't exercise. He isn't afraid to stand up to Trump. He isn't constantly measuring who likes me in the room and how will I tailor what I say based on that. That is the Trump that ends up doing this on social media when he learns that his polling is in the toilet. And by the way, the more that C-SPAN gets calls like the one I'm about to show you, the lower the approval is going to go. We often talk on this program about how there are real repercussions to the things that our elected officials do. And a gentleman from West Virginia called C-SPAN and explained the following about what's going on with insulin prices. Take a listen.
16: Yes, ma'am. I'm calling from West Virginia, and which was a red state for Donald Trump. And they have a place called down here, Public Debt. And a lot of my neighbors would vote for Trump. They walking around scared, crying, nervous. And they were forever Trumpers. But on a personal note, I'm a diabetic and I'm on Medicare. And when Joe Biden was in there, my insulin was $6 for a 28-day supply. I just went to CVS to get my new supply. It went back up to $80, they said, because the American Recovery Act was canceled. So it went from $6 to $80. So I don't know if anybody else out there on Medicare.
11: Yeah, there are a lot of people reporting the same thing. Now, I think it's important to be honest and accurate. The reason why people's end user cost for insulin changes are numerous. And it doesn't always have to do with Trump necessarily. It depends what insurance you're on. This individual said Medicare, so that is governed by government negotiations. But others have jumped in and said, oh, you know, I have Aetna and my insulin price changed. There's a lot of different reasons why this can go on. But that call is what could be the undoing of this fiasco known as Trump term number two. Now, as is always the case, it would be wrong for me to ignore that we've seen this game before, where people suffer because of something a Republican does, and somehow they figure out a way to blame Democrats. And sort of a version of that is when Obamacare started and a lot of Republican governors said, we're not going to do the Medicaid expansion. And people in red states said, Obamacare didn't work. Thanks, Obama. It was actually the fault of their Republican governor. So the question as to who gets blamed is a real practical one. But the more calls like this that start floating around, the worse it's going to be for this Trump presidency and this administration. The polling is going down, inflation's going up, and these calls are becoming more and more frequent. Where will we be 6 months from now? Scary to think about. Let me ask you a very simple question. How much fraud has Elon Musk and Donald Trump's Doge found so far? Is it $100,000 in fraud? Is it $1 million? Is it $10 million? Is it $1 billion or $10 billion in fraud? Are we getting anywhere close to the $2 trillion that they said they would find in fraud and inefficiencies? The answer is they have found zero fraud thus far. Aaron Rupar wrote a great piece about this on his Substack, Public Notice, where he goes through and he explains that they are using all sorts of different vague and squishy terminology. They are calling things fraud, but they have not actually found a single dollar of fraud so far. Despite the hype, not a single fraud program or incident has been discovered. Now, instead of finding fraud, it is true that Doge has focused on dismantling federal agencies, canceling programs, threatening employees with firings or layoffs, demanding federal employees write a to-do list of what they worked on if they want to keep their job, especially if you're not loyal to Trump. We could look at the Department of Transportation, FAA lawyers, understaffing national parks, firing inspectors general, but they have not found any fraud whatsoever. They also say that they have saved a ton of money by canceling contracts. That's probably also a lie. Only a fraction of the dollars they've saved are actually accounted for. Some of the savings are simply contracts that have already been paid that they won't be doing again. But that's not really a savings. A lot of those were one-off contracts. Now, in order to try to contend with the fact that they are not really finding any fraud, last week, or maybe it was the week before, I played a clip for you where Donald Trump's deranged and delusional and extraordinarily dilapidated press secretary, Caroline Leavitt, was asked by a reporter, what about this is fraud? Aren't these just policies Trump doesn't like? And she didn't actually have an answer. So in order to try to remedy this, they're coming up with new words, new phrases. And one that Fox News propagandist Sean Hannity came up with is wrongful spending. Now, let me define wrongful spending for you. Not fraud. Not fraud. Here's Hannity.
17: Now, of course, Doge is rooting out waste, fraud, abuse, corruption all across the federal government. They've already recovered billions and billions in wrongful spending while reducing the size of government. And liberals now are screaming into the void. And now,
11: so a couple things here. First of all, no money has been recovered. Just nothing has been recovered. And it's funny because Hannity's going even further. Recovered. We're talking about canceling future spending. What are you talking about? We've recovered money. And then the thing that crawls up the screen is nonsense, right? I mean, these contracts that have been terminated, not a single one with evidence of fraud. Individuals that have been terminated, it's not fraud. Trump might say we want fewer employees, we want to save money in the future, but it's not fraud and you're not recovering any money. Now, when Trump was asked about it, he came up with this very vague thing.
18: So they sign a contract in a government agency and it has 3 months and the guy leaves that signed the contract and nobody else is there and they pay the contract for 10 years.
19: Yeah.
18: So the guy is getting checks for years and years and years and he's telling his family, obviously, maybe it was crooked, maybe he paid to get the contract or maybe he paid that they didn't terminate it. But
11: a lot of maybe here.
18: You know, we have contracts that go forever, and they've been going for years, and they're supposed to end in 3 months or 5 months or 2 years or something, and they go forever. So the guy is either crooked, you know, where he knew this was going to happen, or he's crooked because he's getting payments that he knows he shouldn't be getting. But they're finding things like that.
11: Now, of course, nothing like that has been found. Nothing has been found. Is it true that some contracts get renewed? Yes, that's true. Is it true that over time, the need for certain services may change? And of course, but that's not fraud. And hilariously, and this is kind of when I knew that they realized they've got nothing, Peter Alexander asked Caroline Leavitt whether any of it is actual fraud. Like, is there, there's a lot.

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1: 22, so it wasn't in just one year.
2: It's clever now to say fraud is a crime. If there's really fraud, that means there's criminality. Shouldn't it be prosecuted? And she goes, oh, that's so cute. That's so clever, Peter. Until they show us evidence of any of this stuff, I would wait to believe it. Do I think there is no fraud in government contracts? No, I believe there is some fraud in government contracts. Any large organization, be it for-profit or governmental, you're going to find some fraud. The bigger it gets, the more fraud, in theory, you're going to find. Is it materially relevant to the point of saying we need an unelected bureaucrat to start slashing randomly and emailing employees and saying, justify your job to me? It's not the way to find the actual fraud. We have systems in place. And you know what? If you better wanted to be able to find the fraud, maybe don't fire the inspectors general who could actually be there to figure out what really happened, where have there been crimes, and make sure that they are dealt with appropriately. These people are pathetic. I will believe that there is fraud when they actually give us the proof. Many of us have struggled with sleep at one point or another. 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The link is in the podcast notes. You know, I recently tried to get in touch with Joe Rogan. I said, I'm going to be in Texas for book-related stuff. I would love to be on. I did not hear back from Rogan. And as many of you know, I've been on the Rogan Show twice. I don't know that I am eligible to be back on in the sense that when I've found that Rogan says something I disagree with over the last few years, I criticize it. And I always couch it as, this doesn't mean I personally hate the guy. This doesn't mean we couldn't have a good conversation. In fact, I would welcome the opportunity to try to figure out what is it that happened with Rogan? Was it moving to Texas and changing the people around him that changed his views on so many issues? What was it? So in any case, for me, none of this stuff is personal. I did not hear back from Rogan, so I don't think I'm going to be back on. In the midst of this, I was sent this clip of Rogan speaking to actor Woody Harrelson. This is really tough to watch. I won't even preview what's in it. Let's just jump in.
3: Comedy Mothership.
4: Yeah, I'd like to do that.
3: It's fun. It's a great place. My buddy Jimmy Dore is there this weekend, who's also great, and he's filming his comedy special there this weekend.
4: Really?
3: Yeah, Jimmy Dore is amazing. He's another guy that's risen as an independent journalist. He's a comedian.
2: So first of all, I do not believe that Jimmy Dore is a journalist, but I also don't believe that I'm a journalist. I don't think any of us are journalists. I think we are all commentators. We're just giving our opinions on things. And this is already a media literacy problem that we have in this country. Is it reporting or is it commentary?
3: And he started his show basically just making fun of political things. And then during the pandemic, got vaccine injured and really got kind of red-pilled and kind of became like the voice of truth and reason. And, you know,
2: he was vaccine injured. And now we can, as a result of the injury, we can now count

0: Jimmy Dore to tell us the truth.
1: Another guy who's been completely outcast by supposedly progressive people for just telling the truth.
0: Now, of course, I don't even know that it's accurate to say Jimmy Dore has been outcast by progressive people. This is one of the things that's really important to understand. When you change your views and you go, hey, actually, the vaccines are fill in the blanks, everything Jimmy Dore has said, which isn't true. And it doesn't really seem like Trump's actually that bad. And, you know, I don't want to misquote Jimmy Dore, but, you know, this kind of playing coy with like, I'm as left as anyone, but like Harris, no, you know, Trump's actually not what people say. Once you start doing that, it's not that you're outcast because you're willing to tell some truth that nobody on the left wants to hear. You just lose any connection to the values and principles of progressivism, which include that we follow the science, we try to separate our feelings from the facts, we oppose authoritarianism. And this is the kind of scariest part. There's a lot of people in what I refer to as the revolutionary left, which I don't even really know that is the left. There is a wing or a sort of through line of people who at some point considered themselves to be nominally on the left, who are just enamored with authoritarianism and often authoritarian leaders and authoritarian dictators. And there's really nothing there that is leftism as I recognize it, where leftism is really libertarian, small l libertarian, where you say, let's get out of people's lives, except for places where we have a really good case that government should be involved. There are things that are too big to just handle in the libertarian way. And then we say government should be involved there. Healthcare would be one of them. Collecting taxes would be another one of them. Doing the roads would be another one of them. Military would be another one. So like the hyper-libertarian would say, government shouldn't even do military. We should leave it to private armies and they can be contracted for. No, right? So the small L libertarianism of the left that I recognize and consider myself a part of would say, a lot of this stuff, let's just keep the government out. I don't need the government directing, you know, how we do mobile phone development. Let's let Apple and Samsung and whoever, right? But in some areas, I don't want the libertarian version of mercenary armies. Let's have the government do military. Okay, you guys get it. The problem is that the rhetoric of a lot of this populism has started to become indistinguishable left and right. And then they start playing coy with authoritarianism. And then we go, guys, there's nothing on the left that we recognize here. So I don't care about Jimmy Dore in the sense of saying we have cast him out from the left. I just don't hear him say anything that still places him on the left. He has segregated himself by virtue of what he has started to say. No one has cast him out. All right, let's continue.
1: Inconvenient truth.
2: But yeah, I guess the progressives, are they?
0: By the way, Woody Harrelson seems to have no idea what's going on.
2: Now the conservatives, we got to change the term because progressives seem a lot less progressive.
1: Yeah.
2: I really felt quite, you know,
1: I
2: during
1: think they
2: this
1: got
2: whole thing, I felt quite, yeah.
1: Co-opted. I think they got co-opted, and I think it was on purpose. I think there was some very sophisticated psychological.
0: This is the Alex Jones PSYOP perspective.
1: Manipulation that was involved, and a lot of money was being spent.
0: I wish they told us who spent the money and how, and also kind of like why, too.
1: In order to push some very specific narratives.
0: For what reason?
1: And they did a great job of it. You know, they did a great job of it, but we're finding out because of the Department of Government Efficiency that most of this was funded by our own tax dollars, which is really fucking crazy.
0: Now, this is another one that this is like 12 conspiracies. Another one that they're pushing now is even that like shows like mine, without my knowledge, are funded by USAID through shadowy nonprofits who then come and buy ads on the show. Just completely made up. And it's funny that Rogan has fallen hook, line, and sinker for Doge is finding all of this stuff. Doge still has not found a single instance of demonstrated fraud that they have proven. When Caroline Levitt holds up papers and she goes, look, 30 grand for a DEI program. First of all, DEI programs aren't fraud. You might think that they're bullshit. You might think we don't need them. but they're not fraud. And also, we're going to solve this problem 30 grand at a time. I'm sorry, we're not.
1: A lot of these NGOs that supported a lot of these crazy riots and all these different things that were happening in our cities was really supported by our own tax dollars. And it was just a subversion of public discourse. You know, instead of allowing people to figure out what's right and what's wrong, they pushed what they wanted you to say, and anybody who deviated from that was canceled. And because of the fact that before Elon bought Twitter, the left had complete, total control over the narrative because they owned all the social media sites and they were in lockstep with the government. So
0: now, of course, I don't know when he's referring to. As many of you know, the Twitter files, which were supposed to explosively show that Twitter was biased on the left, showed that both the Trump administration and the Biden campaign, right, one's in power, had back channels to say to Twitter, we find these accounts problematic. Trump and Biden both had that. Facebook, owned by Meta, decided before Biden was even president that they were going to start getting away from some of the political stuff in a way that hurt the left, didn't help the left. It's all lies. It's all lies. And I believe Rogan believes it. When I see him say this stuff, he genuinely seems to believe this stuff. I don't think that this is, you know, we've criticized some who play characters. I think Candace Owens basically plays a character. I think she, based on her upbringing and everything we know about her, I think she's a character. I think Rogan genuinely believes this stuff. I think he's wrong about it. And the lack of specificity is the first indicator that there's really nothing here. I welcome the opportunity to talk to him about it. I will be down in Texas. It seems he doesn't want to have me on, which is, of course, completely within his right. It's his show. But it is disappointing. You know, I recently tried to get in touch with Joe Rogan. I said, I'm going to be in Texas for book-related stuff. I would love to be on. I did not hear back from Rogan. And as many of you know, I've been on the Rogan show twice. I don't know that I am eligible to be back on in the sense that when I've found that Rogan says something I disagree with over the last few years, I criticize it. And I always couch it as, this doesn't mean I personally hate the guy. This doesn't mean we couldn't have a good conversation. In fact, I would welcome the opportunity to try to figure out what is it that happened with Rogan? Was it moving to Texas and changing the people around him that changed his views on so many issues? What was it? So in any case, for me, none of this stuff is personal. I did not hear back from Rogan. So I don't think I'm going to be back on. In the midst of this, I was sent this clip of Rogan speaking to actor Woody Harrelson. This is really tough to watch. I won't even preview what's in it. Let's just jump in.
1: Comedy Mothership.
2: Yeah, I'd like to do that.
1: It's fun. It's a great place. My buddy Jimmy Dore is there this weekend, who's also great, and he's filming his comedy special there this weekend.
2: Oh, really?
1: Yeah, Jimmy Dore is amazing. He's another guy that's risen as an independent journalist. He's a comedian.
0: So first of all, I do not believe that Jimmy Dore is a journalist, but I also don't believe that I'm a journalist. I don't think any of us are journalists. I think we are all commentators. We're just giving our opinions on things. And this is already a media literacy problem that we have in this country. Is it reporting or is it commentary?
1: And he started his show basically just making fun of political things. And then during the pandemic, got vaccine injured and really got kind of red-pilled and kind of became like the voice of truth and reason. And, you know,
0: he was vaccine injured. And now we can, as a result of the injury, we can now count on Jimmy Dore to tell us the truth.
1: Another guy who's been completely outcast by supposedly progressive people for just telling the truth.
0: Now, of course, I don't even know that it's accurate to say Jimmy Dore has been outcast by progressive people. This is one of the things that's really important to understand. When you change your views and you go, hey, actually, the vaccines are fill in the blanks, everything Jimmy Dore has said, which isn't true. And it doesn't really seem like Trump's actually that bad. And, you know, I don't want to misquote Jimmy Dore, but, you know, this kind of playing coy with like, I'm as left as anyone, but like Harris, no, you know, Trump's actually not what people say. Once you start doing that, it's not that you're outcast because you're willing to tell some truth that nobody on the left wants to hear, you just lose any connection to the values and principles of progressivism, which include that we follow the science, we try to separate our feelings from the facts, we oppose authoritarianism. And this is the kind of scariest part. There's a lot of people in what I refer to as the revolutionary left, which I don't even really know that is the left. There is a wing or a sort of through line of people who at some point considered themselves to be nominally on the left, who are just enamored with authoritarianism and often authoritarian leaders and authoritarian dictators. And there's really nothing there that is leftism as I recognize it, where leftism is really libertarian, small L libertarian, where you say, let's get out of people's lives, except for places where we have a really good case that government should be involved. There are things that are too big to just handle in the libertarian way. And then we say government should be involved there. Healthcare would be one of them. Collecting taxes would be another one of them. Doing the roads would be another one of them. Military would be another one. So like the hyper-libertarian would say, government shouldn't even do military. We should leave it to private armies and they can be contracted for, no, right? So the small L libertarianism of the left that I recognize and consider myself a part of would say, a lot of this stuff, let's just keep the government out. I don't need the government directing, you know, how we do mobile phone development. Let's let Apple and Samsung and whoever, right? But in some areas, I don't want the libertarian version of mercenary armies. Let's have the government do military. Okay, you guys get it. The problem is that the rhetoric of a lot of this populism has started to become indistinguishable left and right. And then they start playing coy with authoritarianism. And then we go, guys, there's nothing on the left that we recognize here. So I don't care about Jimmy Dore in the sense of saying we have cast him out from the left. I just don't hear him say anything that still places him on the left. He has segregated himself by virtue of what he has started to say. No one has cast him out. All right, let's continue.
1: Inconvenient truth.
2: Inconvenient. But I guess the progressives, are they?
0: By the way, Woody Harrelson seems to have no idea what's going on.
2: Now the conservatives, we got to change the term because progressives seem a lot less progressive.
1: Yeah.
2: I really felt quite, you know, during this whole thing, I felt quite, yeah.
1: I think they got co-opted, and I think it was on purpose. I think there was some very sophisticated psychological.
0: This is the Alex Jones psyop perspective.
1: Manipulation that was involved, and a lot of money was being spent.
0: I wish they told us who spent the money and how, and also kind of like why, too.
1: In order to push some very specific narratives.
0: For what reason?
1: And they did a great job of it. You know, they did a great job of it. But what we're finding out because of the Department of Government Efficiency that most of this was funded by our own tax dollars, which is really fucking crazy.
0: Now, this is another one that they, I mean, this is like 12 conspiracies. Another one that they're pushing now is even that like shows like mine, without my knowledge, are funded by USAID through shadowy nonprofits who then come and buy ads on the show. Just completely made up. And it's funny that Rogan has fallen hook, line, and sinker for Doge is finding all of this stuff. Doge still has not found a single instance of demonstrated fraud that they have proven. When Caroline Levitt holds up papers and she goes, look, $30,000 for a DEI program. First of all, DEI programs aren't fraud. You might think that they're bullshit. You might think we don't need them, but they're not fraud. And also, we're going to solve this problem $30,000 at a time? I'm sorry, we're not.
1: A lot of these NGOs that supported a lot of these crazy riots and all these different things that were happening in our cities was really supported by our own tax dollars. And it was just a subversion of public discourse. You know, instead of allowing people to figure out what's right and what's wrong, they pushed what they wanted you to say, and anybody who deviated from that was canceled. And because of the fact that before Elon bought Twitter, the left had complete total control over the narrative because they owned all the social media sites and they were in lockstep with the government. So
0: now, of course, I don't know when he's referring to. As many of you know, the Twitter files, which were supposed to explosively show that Twitter was biased on the left, showed that both the Trump administration and the Biden campaign, right, one's in power, had back channels to say to Twitter, we find these accounts problematic. Trump and Biden both had that. Facebook, owned by Meta, decided before Biden was even president that they were going to start getting away from some of the political stuff in a way that hurt the left, didn't help the left. It's all lies. It's all lies. And I believe Rogan believes it. When I see him say this stuff, he genuinely seems to believe this stuff. I don't think that this is, you know, we've criticized some who play characters. I think Candace Owens basically plays a character. I think she, based on her upbringing and everything we know about her, I think she's a character. I think Rogan genuinely believes this stuff. I think he's wrong about it. And the lack of specificity is the first indicator that there's really nothing here. I welcome the opportunity to talk to him about it. I will be down in Texas. It seems he doesn't want to have me on, which is, of course, completely within his rights. It's his show. But it is disappointing. Even former Trump advisor Larry Kudlow now admits there's going to be some economic pain. This is Larry Kudlow, former Trump economic advisor, who at not that long ago was telling us that Trump's plans are so pro-growth and pro-business, it's going to be awesome. And now here is Kudlow going, this might not go so well.
3: There could be some short-term one-off price hikes. But at least for now, the economic signals are flashing slower growth and higher inflation. Not good.
0: Now, of course, if the rubber met the road, I think Kudlow would try to say, it's not really because of Trump. It's kind of like the way that the economy was handed over to him by Biden, blah, blah, blah. But even Trump people are acknowledging it looks like inflation's starting to creep back up. We are seeing prices go back up, and it's going to be bad for the economy. And that's true. Slow growth with higher inflation is a little thing we like to call stagflation. And that is exactly where Trump and Musk are leading us if they don't change course. Record egg prices, inflation back up, stock market completely flat Trump's first month. Okay, fine, it's just 1 month, but it's not going in the direction Trump promised that it would go. He said prices would go down, growth would go up. We are soon going to have Q4 GDP numbers. And then I guess it would be in May, we will have Q1 GDP numbers and we will start to compare what is happening here with growth. And even Larry Kudlow, even a devoted sycophant, brown-nosing sycophant, is saying, this is not looking good. We should listen to them when they're acknowledging the reality and say, if even you get it, why doesn't Trump care? 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The link is in the podcast notes. All right, let's get into Friday feedback, also known as the Friday feed bag, where comments and emails and excretions are just pouring in as we approach 3 million YouTube subscribers. I predict that the hate mail will go absolutely nuclear or even nuclear. When we hit the 3 million subscriber mark, I think it will be extraordinarily triggering to many of the people that are waiting for the show to evaporate and to go down the drain. So they are going to be very upset. But in the meantime, let's get to some emails that came in to info@davidpakman.com. We'll look at some subreddit posts and we will discuss.
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9: And welcome, brothers, sisters, working class heroes. This is the Rick Smith Show. Thanks so much for being here today on the big program. Lots to get to, lots to talk about. Yesterday on the program, made the grievance, the enormous mistake of saying that I agreed with a couple of things that Jeff Bezos said. I said I agreed that no one making less than $75,000 should pay taxes. I agree with him on that. And I also agree that nurses shouldn't be paying taxes and that they should be getting that into their paychecks. That was met with some ire. And look, the example that almost everyone came to is, well, you know, if they don't, they're not paying taxes, that savings that Bezos talked about, that would just go to him instead of the government, and because the billionaires would then lower wages. That's the argument, that if the government were to give the money back, the billionaires would lower wages. And I'm like, they've already done that, and they've been doing that for quite a long time. That's not new. And, you know, I came across an article over at Fortune magazine talking about pay transparency. And what the article went into is it shows that pay transparency laws are exposing a much deeper problem than just transparency. What it points out is that most companies can't even explain why they pay, who they pay, what they pay, or why they pay at all. Even when HR, even if you believe that they spend a lot of time thinking about pay strategies and standard, you know, standard practices and all of that, there's still according to this article, a system of, you know, management ad hoc offers, retention bumps, merit raises, you know, based on who's the loudest, their words, not mine, the most aggressive, their words, not mine, and not any consistent written kind of rules. And as a result, what you end up with is employers who can't answer why they're paying anyone what they're paying them, or employees who can't answer why they earn what they earn. And a lot of people feel blindsided and resentful when they find out that, hey, that guy's making more than I am. And for me, all of this, whether it's the billionaires paying less or the lack of pay transparency, comes back down to why I'm a union guy. And I hope yesterday on the program, I made it clear that Bezos is part of the big part of the problem. Low wages are the problem. Again, why I support unionization, why I believe it's the best path towards rebuilding the prosperity of the middle class, why I think it would end, I think, the kind of abuses that we see in male, female, black, white, you know, the different kind of divisions where the pay scales seem out of whack. In a unionized setting, wages, job levels, merit standards, they're not left to individual managers or pet projects or last-minute deals. They're negotiated, written in a contract, enforced collectively. Instead of Greg making 100 grand more and no one knows why, the contract lays out clear formulas for starting pay, steps, cost of living adjustments, all that stuff. All stuff I'm in favor of. But here's where the weird part comes for me anyway. Because everyone was angry that, well, you supported something Bezos supported. Well, I don't know if you've noticed, but Cory Booker's got the exact plan. 75 grand a year, and then we start a progressive tax cut. Because understand, we've already eliminated a portion of taxes for folks. We're just talking about moving the line. I had someone write me, say, everyone should pay taxes. They go, well, everyone does. When you talk about, you know, sales tax and property tax and all of the taxes, I'm just talking about federal income tax. We already have a line. It's just raising the line. We also have a line where we actually give, we redistribute wealth. So I think that the line for not, before you start paying dollar one in taxes should be 75 grand. And it, before you get to 40 grand, we should be subsidizing for people like we do with an earned income tax credit for families. We should be subsidizing low-paid workers from the billionaires. And again, this all comes down to, and I know I'm not supposed to speak nicely about any billionaires, and I don't usually. I just said I agreed with this stuff. I agreed with a couple of comments that came out of his mouth. Reality, the problem. The answer, in my view, is one, smart policy, which is a tax code that does redistribute wealth back to the people who create it and earn it. And also the ability for workers to join and form unions to fight for better wages, hours, conditions. I don't think that's difficult. So I needed to come back and I needed to clarify a little bit because I think some folks didn't quite understand what I was getting at. I agreed with Bezos on a couple of his statements. And I agree with the Democratic policies that I think he kind of supports without knowing it. So that's my response. I want to hear yours, though. Is there a better way forward? Is there a better way to rebuild the prosperity of the American working class? I definitely want to hear it. Rick at TheRickSmithShow.com. Quick break. Right back. I'm Rick Smith, and this is Labor History in Two. On this day in labor history, the year was 1895. Labor organizer Eugene V. Debs began a six-month prison sentence in Woodstock, Illinois. Debs was the leader of the American Railway Union that had led a nationwide boycott and strike against the Pullman Palace Car Company in 1894. Federal troops had brutally crushed the strikes. But bullets and bayonets were not the only federal weapon. On July 2, 1894, a federal circuit court in Illinois issued an injunction against Debs and other labor leaders. The stated basis of the injunction was that the boycott interfered with the delivery of the U.S. mail. The injunction prohibited Debs from doing anything to encourage participation in the boycott. The New York Times recognized that the broadness of the injunction made it a Gatling gun on paper. It was aimed to cut down the power of the workers' union. Injunctions would remain a powerful anti-union tool for the next four decades, until laws were passed limiting their power. Debs was found to be in contempt of court for violating the order. He appealed the decision, and the case went all the way to the U.S. Supreme Court. Among Debs' defense team was a young lawyer named Clarence Darrow. Darrow would go on to become become a legal champion for working people. The Supreme Court upheld the legality of the injunction, and Eugene Debs reported to prison. While serving his sentence, he spent much of his time reading. It began his political transformation and caused Debs to begin to question the capitalist system that seemed rigged against working people who dared to try and stand up in solidarity. Soon after prison, he became a socialist, running for president 4 times. In November, Debs finished his sentence and returned to Chicago to a crowd of thousands of cheering friends, supporters, and workers. Labor History in 2 brought to you by the Illinois Labor History Society and The Rick Smith Show.

0: Welcome back to the Rick Smith Show. Now, here is Rick Smith.
1: So, shocker. Yeah, and we talked about this earlier in the week. The renovations to the reflecting pool, which Trump said was going to cost about $1.8 million. Now they're saying, about $20 million. And again, for my, we got to run government like a business, folks. I don't know when the last time your business estimated a $1.8 million expenditure and then said, maybe $20 million. I don't know how long you're going to stay in business like that. Which is why I also find it interesting that folks are not thrilled with the ballroom renovations, basically tearing down the part of the White House and putting up a Trump Airbnb. According to New Strength in Numbers poll, it finds it's 68% opposed to using taxpayer dollars. And I got to tell you, I can't believe it's that low. But it is where we are. And here to share some thoughts on the top stories of the day, I've asked my good friend Alex Lawson to come share some thoughts. Alex is on the road and, well, touring parts of the country. Alex, thanks for taking time for us.
2: Always, Rick, even when I'm on the road, you know I'll take time to talk to you and your audience.
1: So I got to get your thoughts on the Thomas Massie thing. I got to tell you, I'm not a fan of Thomas Massie, never been a fan of Thomas Massie, but this isn't good.
2: Yeah, I mean, it broke my heart every time I had to defend him online. But, you know, he did work with Ro Khanna on putting out the Epstein file bill. And that's something that I'm like, yeah, you did that. That's a good thing. He was a very lone voice or very few voices standing against the war in Iran, the war of aggression in Iran. But really, it was the Epstein file thing that got the billionaires, because they're in the Epstein files, the billionaire class. It's the most expensive house race in history. So something north of $30 million is what I read.
1: I saw $35 million.
2: How much was it?
1: 35 is what I saw, just on ads alone.
2: Yes, $35 million in a house race in Kentucky, Rick, is bananas.
1: A primary, not even the election.
2: Exactly, a primary. And so, you know, this is what the problem with billionaires is that to them, you know, that's like you or I spending like $50. So it's like, you know, let's be honest, it's more like 2000, but yeah. Still, you know, they can do that because they needed to punish Thomas Massie for having the audacity to try to expose their criminal, sick behavior in the Epstein files. And, you know, not just the child rapists who are in there and need to be exposed and they're still redacted, but you also see in the stuff that you've read, it's not just them. It's that the whole milieu of billionaires knew about this stuff, right? Then they just were like, that's just the way it is. Like, that's the sick and twisted world that these billionaires exist in. And they punished Thomas Massie because he had the audacity to try to challenge it. Now, the truth is that he didn't really, I mean, like, he was a Republican, and the Republicans are the perpetrators of this for the billionaire class. So he was not one of the good guys, nope. Right? Like, he was a useful tool to fight against the billionaires, because you could be like, even the libertarians get it a little bit. But the libertarians are part of the problem. They're the lapdogs of the billionaire class. And you see what happens when you're the lapdog of the billionaire class. If you bite them, they'll shoot you in the head. Yeah. And that's what they did politically to Thomas Massie. They're ending his career. But my hope is that he does a revenge tour here. Right. My hope is that in the time that he has left in office, he is just the biggest pain to everything that Donald Trump and the billionaire class want to do. And also remembering that, you know, it was Ro Khanna who was the driving force behind the Epstein file release. And Ro Khanna is going to continue to be in office unless, because here's where it all ties together, you know, and I'll go through many races if you want to see it, but who's challenging Ro Khanna? Again, the billionaire class trying to primary him out of office. So what we're dealing with right now is a government that is bought and paid for by the billionaires. And if you do their bidding, you can literally do whatever you want, right? You can, like, Donald Trump is building a ballroom, an arch, right? I mean, like, this man, I'm touring the country, going to hospitals that are closing. People are hurting. And the biggest concern on Donald Trump's mind is his ballroom.
1: Yep.
2: And the billionaires are okay with it as long as he does everything else that they tell him to do.
1: And this is where I think there's a unifying message in this, because it really is all about the money. I mean, it really is follow the money. Yesterday, we had John Larson on the program, a representative from Connecticut, who also being primaried with a lot of questionable money pushing the other side. And again, you look at these races. People, the folks who are standing up for working people are the ones who are finding the exits.
2: So we're going to crush. John Larson's going to win. You know, we will throw down to the last iota for this guy. He is a champion who's been fighting to expand Social Security and for the audacity of fighting for the working people. A billionaire, Steve Mandel in Connecticut, recruited his handpicked cat's paw. The American Prospect just did a story on this today. This guy worked for the billionaire. Like, he was paid directly by the billionaire until he was put into this race to run against John Larson and try to take out our expand Social Security champion. Why? Because the billionaires will try to control every aspect of our government, because that's the only way that they can stay billionaires, right? It's not like they did it off the sweat of their brow and the strength of their arm. No, it's by exploiting the working people and using government to upwardly redistribute wealth. So it doesn't really matter. But for the most part, the Republican Party is locked, stock, smoke and barrel, paid for by the billionaires, you know, dances for their tune. Maybe Thomas Massie, like, won. You also do have Tom Tillis on the Senate side, and you have Bill Cassidy. Right? I mean, like, anybody who has challenged the billionaire, so maybe I shouldn't be so mean, but on the Democratic side,
1: you know, Cassidy's also out as well. So
2: that's what I mean. They just defeated Cassidy. So if you're, I hope that Republicans actually start getting the message that if you're the billionaire's lapdog, you're not safe, man. You're not safe.
1: No, I think they got the message, Alex. The message is they're not safe if they go against the billionaires. I think you were right from the beginning. And this is where we as voters have got to start looking at who the billionaire lapdogs are, and then using that power of term limiting, that thing called the vote, and start throwing some of these bums out, which is why, you know, look, I know you're on the road. You're heading to, what, New York?
2: Yeah, I'm going to Mike Lawler's district to try to throw this bum out. This guy voted to cut $1 trillion from Medicaid. I was just there recently standing in front of a hospital that's going to close. There's two hospitals in his district that are going to close. And you know, to be honest, I think his political career is toast. I think he's out. Every time I go there, there's just enormous energy against him. The people are fed up with this. I'm going on Saturday to speak to a few hundred activists who gather every week to raise their voices. But then I learned Donald Trump, he knows that Lawler's goose is cooked as well. And so he's showing up tomorrow to try to save his bacon, to mix as many metaphors as possible. And so we're going to go to Trump's rally to try to save Lawler. And also there's a protest. NAACP Citizen Action are leading. We're going to be producing and live streaming it. We'll be engaging in the protest and making some content as well. And then I'll speak to the people. But this is, you know, around the country, you are seeing a scramble by these Republicans. And they know their goose is cooked, but they are, you know, running for I don't know, they're trying to get behind Donald Trump because they see that he really is the only game in town when it comes to Republicans. There is no Republican Party anymore, Rick. There's only the Trumpist regime. Like, you tell me what the Republican Party stands for. It stands for whatever Donald Trump and his billionaire owners tell them it stands for, right? Like, that's what the modern Republican Party is. As dysfunctional as the Democratic Party is sometime, and not right now, they're pretty in array right now, besides Chuck Schumer, but as dysfunctional as it is, you can still see a through line of the things that Democrats believe in and that they're fighting for, right? And so that's the difference that I see, is that the Republican Party has just become a party of one person. You know, yeah. it's the Trumpist regime.
1: No, they're the grifter party at this point. I mean, the amount of money that we're just throwing out the door. And what I find ironic is they came in, we were going to crush waste, fraud, and abuse, and have on steroids been the example of waste, fraud, and abuse. And I look at this story at the Financial Times, and a couple of outlets have picked it up, that in the latest Trump financial disclosures, he or his advisors, whomever, have made like 3,700 trades. I mean, the amount of trades are just...
2: Wow.
1: Unimaginably high and way out of the norm. So when you look at this, you go, I'm not worried about Nancy Pelosi's trades. I should be following this guy.
2: It's grifts all the way down. Now, obviously, I'd ban Nancy Pelosi's trades as well. No politician should be trading on things that they have insider information on or they're making policy and laws on. Absolutely ban stock trading by politicians. But what you're seeing in the Trumpist regime is on steroids, right? We've never seen just the open corruption. Like, if anyone is a history buff or wants to, you know, Wikipedia it, read about the Teapot Dome scandal and you'll be like, that I think was the largest scandal until like day four of the Trumpist regime, when they're just like, yeah, just pour money into my cryptocurrency and we'll let you out of jail free, really, whatever they want. It's just all for sale. America is for sale by Donald Trump and his cronies. And, you know, it's just sick and despicable.
1: I mean, but the sad thing is, and I agree with you for the for sale sign, but it's even worse than that. It's not even for sale. It's how much you can just shove into your pockets. And I look at this latest Trump's right. DOJ's mega gift card slush fund for insurrectionist thing. $1.776 billion in slush fund money to go out to the insurrectionists and whomever feels harmed by Joe Biden's DOJ enforcing the law. Evidently, we're just going to be handing out money because.
2: But let's be honest, Rick. I mean, like, you know, that's what I like about shy away from what's actually happening. So it's not there. We know why. He is rewarding people who broke the law for him, violently broke the law for him. This is a $1.8 billion slush fund that says, if you break the law, if you overthrow the government for me, I've got your back. He said it to the press in so many words. So they're putting something around, it'll be close to $200 billion into this paramilitary, masked, papers, please, police force that has murdered U.S. citizens in the street, kidnapped our neighbors. Numbers have come out that have shown 90% of the detentions were illegal, right? They ignore the courts. They don't follow the laws. And what this slush fund is about is saying, if you do that for Donald Trump, you will be rewarded. And, you know, you don't have to look far to see that. Like, Google Saddam Hussein and see how his Ba'athist party operated, or Orban in Hungary. This is authoritarianism. It's like not 101, it's like 201. But I also find the hope in that it is so predictable, because the way that we defeat this is with people power. And yes, then we will need an era of accountability. Anybody who touches that money is going to be held accountable. All of these illegal acts need to be exposed and the perpetrators held to account. And that's what the Democrats need to talk about, run on. It's not just fighting Trump now. It's holding him and the criminals like Stephen Miller in his administration to account going forward. That's the only way we don't end up just with another Donald Trump with a different name, a younger, worse Donald Trump, right? We need to get back to a country of checks and balances and laws, and that stands up for the people who make this country, the working people. And, you know, the good news is, Rick, as you know, Donald Trump's numbers are in they're under the gutter, right? He's deeply unpopular. So as long as the American people stay brave, stay focused, don't let the authoritarians grind you down. When we raise our voices, we will win.
1: And this is where I go back to what we were talking about a minute ago with the billionaire money flooding into these campaigns. Because, look, I think we've got to be really looking at where the billionaire money is going and then negatively hold them accountable. I don't care, Democrat or Republican. Because, you know, what good is having a Democrat in office if there's not a lot of difference between them and the Republicans? Or if you get half measures or nothing done because we can't agree on anything. And then you just end up looking stagnant. There's got to be real action come next January. There's got to be real action come, you know, January 2029, where we start cleaning this mess up and making people's lives visibly better.
2: Absolutely. That's what we need to do. It's such a winning message, Rick. I don't have anything to add, right? It's so obvious. Fight Trump now. Make working people's lives better and clean up this system so that the billionaires never get the chance to do this again ever, right? Tax the billionaires out of existence. That's not a radical idea. That's common sense. The radical idea is letting this band of evil billionaire, I don't know, they're not grifters, they're monsters who are willing to let people die as long as they get another golden yacht to do what? To go to Epstein's Island and do more unspeakable evil? Like, no, that's not what this country is for. And the American people, as the American people are waking up, are going to stand up and say, no, we're going to build a country that works for us. A country that works for people who put in and work in this country to build it and make it a great place for ourselves and our neighbors. And the only people who are going to lose are the less than 1,000 billionaires in this country. And that's okay by me.
1: I'm right there with you. And to me, it's a unifying message. At the end of the day, when you've got people who can't afford to buy medicine or afford to go see a doctor or afford to put food on the table, while we've got such obscene wealth in the hands of so few who are now dominating our electorate. This election cycle, I just read something yesterday on the show. This election cycle, what was it? The top 50 political donors in this country spent $422 million buying best democracy money can buy.
2: Yeah, and you know what? It's a great investment for them, right? You know, you see that. Yep. Like, people are like, this is how they make their money. They buy the government and then they make the government work for them. Steal our money, steal our healthcare, steal our dignity, and in the end, steal our lives as long as they get their piece. It's an upward redistribution of wealth. We've seen it before, the Gilded Age, right? We've seen it before. But it has never been this bad. We've now crossed into unknown territory, more concentrated wealth in the hands of the few than we've ever had before. And there's never been an overt criminal of the type of Donald Trump, maybe Andrew Jackson in some ways, but not with this criminality aspect that Donald Trump and his goons bring to it. So I think the American people are waking up, and I'm going to do everything I can to keep waking people up. That's why I'm calling in from the car on my way to New York. I'm going around the country. You know, you can check it out at either ghostoffices.org to see our fighting against Social Security hollowing out, the hollowing out of Social Security. More Perfect Union just released an amazing video exposing ghost offices. I invite everyone to check that out and share it around. And you can go to socialsecurityworks.org and find out about our tour standing against the effects of the $1 trillion cuts to Medicaid. And you know what, Rick, I'm angry with the news every day, but then when I go out and I stand with the people, I'm reminded that the American people are not buying what Donald Trump is selling. The billionaires have a great propaganda cannon, but as long as we keep raising our voices and staying focused, we are going to win.
1: There you go. Get those wheels moving and get to New York and give them hell, Alex.
2: Thanks, Rick.
1: Thanks so much. Our good friend Alex Lawson, Executive Director of Social Security Works. You can check out their website, socialsecurityworks.org. Want to hear your thoughts. Is it about the billionaires? Is it some? Do you think that's something that unifies us? Maybe we should get red and blue shirts with tax the billionaires. 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Right back.
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4: 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The Politics Bar is like a neighborhood bar wherever you are. 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
0: Welcome back to the Rick Smith Show. Now, here is Rick Smith.
1: So I'm going to tell you, I'm kind of excited about having my next guest on. John Bowser Bauman is someone I feel like I kind of grew up with, watching him on Shauna Nawa as a kid growing up. And, you know, just being completely hooked on that energy and the personality. But what really is impressive now is how he's taken that same voice and that same presence and turned it towards something that affects all of us. And that's protecting Social Security. These days, Bowser isn't just part of pop culture history. He's on the front lines of making sure this essential program is not just here for him and for me, but for future generations that are going to depend on it. And that's why I'm thrilled to see John Bowser Bauman here to come talk with us. Bowser, how are you? Yes, there it is.
5: Bowser showed up just for you, Rick.
1: No, I got to tell you, I remember seeing that on TV going, how does he do that? I mean, I spent time, my mouth doesn't open that big.
5: Oh, that was a gift, you know. That's genetic, I'm afraid. I have pictures of little kids, you know, four-year-olds doing this all over the place.
1: All over the place. I did it when I was a
5: kid.
1: Still
5: getting them.
1: I'm not too proud to say that, yes, I did it too.
5: I'm pleased.
1: So you
5: if
1: take-
5: you were me for Halloween, that would be even better.
1: So you take that energy that, look, everybody of my generation and probably 10 years earlier and 10 years later knows who Bowser is. They know what Shauna Nawa was. Now you're taking that energy, that personality, and you're meeting people in the streets. You're going and working on campaigns for the sole purpose, protecting Social Security, because it is that important, isn't it?
5: Well, I am the president of Social Security Works PAC. And as you know, Social Security Works is a premier policy organization, but the PAC's job is to get people elected. The whole idea is to get better people elected so that we don't have to argue with them once they get into office. So that's the part I'm trying to avoid. So if I can do things like in 2018, when I got to 57 different campaigns on the ground, to try to elect the best people we possibly can, those who are going to be good on Social Security, and not just Social Security, but also Medicare, Medicaid, drug prices, you know, all the stuff that matters to seniors. But, you know, as you said, Social Security matters to everybody because you're all paying into it. We're talking to working people here. 6.2% of your income is going to payroll tax, which pays for Social Security. And this program damn well better be there for you like it has been for every other generation. You know, it hasn't missed a payment in 90 years. Miraculously, even so far under this regime that has no clue what it's doing, it hasn't missed a payment yet. We hope it doesn't, but, you know, it's probably on the verge with the understaffing and you know, everything that we got to fix. So this time, we really got to elect a lot better people. And I'm going to go on the road and try to do that here in my dotage at age 78. But I don't know if I can get to 57 this time, but I'll get damn close.
1: Well, 56 is good, too. But look, you know, the reality is you spend a lot of time talking to people on the ground, a lot of seniors. And again, you know, people identify with you. So I'm sure that they open up and they share memories and they share hopes and dreams and all of that. And the fears that Social Security may not be there, because look, you know, I've been hearing pretty much my entire life that I'll probably see a UFO before I see a Social Security check. don't believe that, but it's what we've been, it's what we've been almost brainwashed into believing and to push into some kind of bizarre self-fulfilling prophecy. So when you're out talking to people, are you getting that same sense? Are you getting the same kind of messaging?
5: You hear it all the time, but you know, our back to them is don't believe it. Don't believe it for a second. It's just not true. Social Security will be there for you. It's been there for everybody since 1935, and it's going to be there for you too. The only way that it

0: we don't elect the right people. You know, the forces that would like to privatize it, yeah, they're there. They've been there. But by the way, they have been there since 1935. This wasn't a breeze for FDR to pass with the help of Francis Perkins, his labor secretary, who was instrumental in getting this program passed in the first place. But they had plenty of opposition. So similarly, today there's opposition to the really good programs. You know, before Social Security, over 50% of American seniors had incomes below the poverty line. That was entirely unacceptable. Before Medicare, 35% still had incomes below the poverty line. These are the two most successful programs in the entire history of the United States of America. We're going to keep them that way. And in fact, we're going to expand them. So we reassure people that, yes, the programs will be there for you. Social Security will be there for you. It's a promise that we've made, that the government has made. You've paid into it all your working life, so it damn well better be there for you. But the only danger in the program being there for you is if we send the wrong people to Congress and to the White House, because there are people out there that are trying to subvert the program, and mainly to privatize it. Privatizing, it's very easy to understand why they would want to do this, because if anyone could ever deliver the massive Social Security trust funds with, as we speak today, $2.7 trillion surplus in them, if anyone could ever deliver that those trust funds to Wall Street, the returns that would come from Wall Street would be astronomical to those who completed that delivery.
1: Yeah, the payoff.
0: The amount of campaign contributions, we can't even fathom how much they could be. Same thing is true of Medicare. Return it back to private insurance. The insurance lobby's going to love you for that. The people won't like you very much, but the insurance lobby will love you. So that's what it's all about.
1: Yeah, no, I love your certainty. I love that, you know, I'm not as certain that bad things aren't going to happen. I love the fact that it's going to, you believe it's 100% going to be there and there is going to pay out. My fear is they're doing everything they can possibly do to save it by killing it first. Which, you know, means, you know, we're not going to scrap the cap. We're not going to figure out how to get away from the cliff that's coming. And, oh, by the way, we're going to have more wars and more misadventures and more tax cuts for billionaires. So we just can't afford to fix it. And then, well, you know, oops, no, we're not going to get anything done. There's my fear.
0: My feeling about that, Rick, really is that progressive thought always wins in the end. And progressive action always wins in the end. You know, when you look at American history, the slaves are free, women can vote, we have gay marriage. There's nothing that we have set out to do that we haven't done, including passing Social Security, you know, creating retirement security for Americans. It's not going to go away. There are over 80% of Americans in every poll don't want their Social Security cut. Never mind disappearing. You know, these are the most popular things in America. Americans hardly agree on anything, but they agree on their Social Security and they agree on Medicare as well. In fact, we need to go to Medicare for all. So I feel like we are going to win this, but we do have to fight. We have to recognize that every generation has to continue to fight to save these things from the forces of darkness. Wow, have we got the forces of darkness aligned against us this time. But once again, the good news is we're winning. We're winning this battle. You feel it every day. I feel it every day. Millions and millions of people going to the streets in every No Kings. And as the news comes out, the approval ratings of the would-be dictator are in the dumper, you know, further into the dumper than they ever have been. And it's going to continue that way. Sooner or later in here, the Republican Party itself is going to get pretty sick of bowing down to this loser. He's not going to be there forever, and they're destroying themselves in the process. They're beginning to get the idea. There have been three big waves of defection recently, over the Epstein files first, and then over the war in Iran second, and then over arguing with the Pope third. And now there's a fourth one, which is over the

0: blatant, horrific corruption that you see every day, and you can just feel this country changing. So I think all of this is going to be part of a terrific midterm that we're about to have, that I'm about to go out there on the road and pound the pavement to be part of in as many campaigns as I can get to. And then, yeah, it's going to be a tough couple of years, probably. I don't know what we're going to do with that guy. You know, whether he's going to hang out or he's not going to get anything much done. He's going to be a lame duck. I don't know what that means. We're going to do a bunch of stuff in Congress that probably he will veto. But come 2028, we will have another election. We will change this entirely. We'll get control of everything. We'll have a great big progressive leap forward.
1: From your lips, John, from your lips to God's ears. But the reality is if Democrats do get that kind of power, I want to make sure that they know how to wield that power, and that they actually go and they actually do the things that we need to get done. And one of the things that's frustrating, and I've had a lot of blowback here recently, as I look at Abigail Spanberger in Virginia, who they put a collective bargaining bill on her desk and she vetoes it. And everyone's like, see, we can't trust those Democrats. How do we make sure stuff like that doesn't happen going forward? Or is that just a matter of politics?
0: I think we have to elect the right kind of Democrats. I really think it is important to elect the right kind of Democrats. And that's why we at Social Security Works, you know, try to fight out every campaign and get things moving in that direction. Not all states are the same. Not all districts are the same. I work swing districts mainly. They are difficult. But one of the things that I try to do is to get people, get politicians in the swing districts to run in the right way, to run really hard on the issues that we're talking about. Right. Because the people are with them on these issues. Don't run milquetoast. Don't run wimpy on Social Security, Medicare, Medicaid, drug prices. Don't do it. Go all the way. I've had plenty of experience. You know, I can tell you story after story after story of people, you know, including people who we have a decent amount of respect for now, like John Ossoff, who when he ran in Georgia 6, I remember going into that special election and being disappointed in the way he was running compromised on these issues, like Republican Light, and tried to get him to move, but it was still too late. He filled out our questionnaire fine, but in person less so. You know, but over time he learned.
1: Yeah, you move.
0: Senate, he ran totally differently.
1: No, that's the power of having the backing. And this is why I love the FDR story so much. Of, you know, someone come to him and say, hey, we want you to pass this. We want you to sign this. He goes, I'm not going to do anything. You go out and make me do it. Get out in the streets. Put people in the streets. Make me do these things. And that's where I think the lesson in this moment is. So who are some of the people that you think are interesting this election cycle? Who are you excited about?
0: Oh, well, we're really excited. You know, first of all, I'm just as excited as about the Senate right now as I am about the House. You know, conventional wisdom is we got to flip the House. And yes, we do have to flip the House. I agree with that. But the Senate really is in play. So Graham Platner in Maine is putting the Senate in play. Sherrod Brown is back putting the Senate in play. Tallarico is a very interesting character in Texas, guys. He's putting Texas in play in a very interesting way. And all these people, I think, are going to be good on our issues. We got a big primary coming up. We're not quite there yet as we're doing this show in Iowa, which I think is a very important state where Iowa, I think, could flip itself completely on its head in this election. Iowa is my choice for the state that's going to turn itself from red to blue the most in this election, starting with the governor's race from top down, governor, Senate, 2 and maybe even 3 House races in play in that state. Christina Bohannon in the 1st district, Sarah Trungariat in the 3rd district. All people dedicated to our issues, good on our issues. Some people who didn't come even have primaries that I can talk to you about coming through now. Joanna Mendoza in in Arizona 6. I smile because she's a Marine drill instructor who is taking on a guy named Juan Siscomani, who's been in there for a couple of terms, very slick guy. He's going to have a little trouble with the drill instructor, I think, this time. Paige Cognetti and Janelle Stelson in Pennsylvania 8 and 10. No primaries, districts we must win back. Janelle Stelson running against Scott Perry from the Freedom Caucus, one of the worst of the worst. And this is the time we're going to send him home, and he can go, you know, have fun looking at his mementos from when he was the chair of the Freedom Caucus on his wall.
1: No, there's nothing more than I would love more than that, because that is my congressional district. So
0: I know it is. And, you know, I came in for Janelle last time, and we did some really, really strong events at senior centers. And it wasn't even a good cycle, as you know. It was turned out to be a very difficult cycle, and she got this close to unseating Scott Perry. So we're going to do it this time, and I'm looking forward to, you know, there are four races. Your neck of the woods there has got the biggest concentration of winnable House races in the entire country. You know, Bob Brooks just won the primary, so now he's the candidate in the 7th district, the one that actually has the best numbers for us of the four districts. So I'm excited about that. I'm excited about him. I think we're going to flip at least three of those four districts. In the first district, Brian Fitzpatrick is making it hard for us as usual, as we just all found out today. Now, opposing the slush fund, which, yeah, everybody should oppose the slush fund. I wish this guy would do it all the time instead of every once in a while.
1: Yeah, no, but, one's almost a no-brainer. So let me finish up on that point, because the reality is there are a lot of great candidates out there. There's a lot of great messaging. We should be holding Trump accountable. We should be getting rid of the kind of waste, fraud, and abuse that this administration has become famous for. But again, it's got to come back to, how are we going to make people's lives better? How are we going to put food on people's tables, a roof over their head, a little coin in their pocket? Those economic issues, that's still at the heart of all this, isn't it?
0: And give them some retirement security, which everybody deserves. And especially their earned benefits. Their earned benefits are earned. Guys, you can't take them away. So, you know, these are the things that matter to people. These are the things we work on. We're going to tolerate no more mansions or cinemas. This is a fact. We send out a questionnaire. You're going to have to agree to protect and expand Social Security, protect and expand Medicare, Medicaid expansion as defined in the Affordable Care Act. You're going to have to fight to lower drug prices. And this time we're adding in that you're going to have to not join a dumb fast-track commission to go behind closed doors and try to cut Social Security or Medicare, which is another thing that's been going on that the mansions and the cinemas of the world and all the Republicans, you know, like to have happen. So to get our endorsement, you're going to have to be pretty progressive on these issues, or we ain't going to do it. And if you get our endorsement, we're also going to hold you accountable for what you said you were going to do when you ran. So that's where we're at Social Security Works PAC. We think we're going to have a great cycle. I really am optimistic, all kidding aside, Rick. I am optimistic about this cycle. I think we're going to have a good one. Because I was in the movie Grease, and in 1978, you know, in that big scene at the Hop, when we sang every song in the big, we, Sean and I, sang every song at the big scene at the Hop, I'm the guy, I didn't know it in 1978, who was talking about the state of the country right now and the state of the Trump, of the country that the Trump regime has put us in. Because I'm the guy who said, when Danny and Cha-Cha were doing the limbo, how low can you go? How low can you go? Say it with me. How low can you go?
1: How low can you go?
0: I think we're about as low as we can go here in America. So there's only one direction that we can go in from here, and it's up, and we're going to do it.
1: There you go. John Bowser-Bauman, I appreciate the time. Great talk with you, my friend.
0: Great talking to you anytime. Always happy to see you. And I'm glad you used to watch me when you were a kid. So good night.
1: Good night.
0: And Greece for peace.
1: Thanks so much, Bowser is out. I want to hear your thoughts. Greece, my wife's favorite movie. What about you? I want to hear your thoughts. RickAtTheRickSmithShow.com. Tell me what you think. Right back. Stick around. I'm Rick Smith, and this is Labor History in 2. On this day in labor history, the year was 1969. That was the day that began the first strike of the Chicago Teachers Union. The strike lasted 3 days, but it won teachers a $100 per month pay raise. The school board also agreed to hire 750 more teachers to help ease the overcrowded classrooms that plagued many Chicago public schools. Some of the most important victories of the strike came for black teachers. Prior to the strike, many black educators in the city could not find full-time positions. Instead, they were relegated to a permanent substitute status. In order to teach full-time, the teachers had to pass an exam. The exam included an oral portion. Often the testers would fail black teachers who had moved to Chicago from the South. They called these teachers' Southern accents unprofessional. The oral exam became a way to bar black teachers from advancing to full-time status. In the years before the strike, black educators were organizing around this issue. They also demanded changes to the school's curriculum to better include black history and literature. These black teachers did not gain much support, even from their own union. They began to organize sick-outs to demonstrate their commitment to these changes. One result of the strike was an end to the discriminatory exam process. After the strike, the school board agreed to include more African-American content in the curriculum. The teacher strike had shown the power of the union. Over the next 20 years, CTU would stage 9 more work actions. Some lasted only 2 days. The longest was 19 days long. In 2002, the Chicago Teachers Union again went out on strike, recalling their historic fighting spirit. For more information, go to laborhistoryin2.com, like us on Facebook, follow us on Twitter at laborhistoryin2.
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1: Gotta tell you, when I was a kid, loved Bowser. And Sha-na-na, look, if you grew up in the 70s, they were everywhere at the time. Good to see John out doing the good work of fighting for Social Security. And look, he's right. You know, the reality is we need good Democrats. We need good politicians. We need to, you know, flood the zone. We need to stay on message constantly. And the weird thing, you know, I spent a little bit of time today going through some of the Democratic Party's autism. It kind of was. the autopsy report, which, okay, you know, a part-time volunteer wrote it. Now there's going to be an awful lot of attention given to it. The DNC's moving away from it. We were going to put it out, but we're not behind it. Yeah, again, another way to screw things up a little bit, because look, there were some things in the report that, and I didn't go through every tooth by tooth, every line by line, skim through the 192 pages of a lot. But the reality is, the bottom line is Republicans are simply better at playing the game of politics than Democrats have been. It just is what it is. Republicans have flooded the zone time and time again. They're constantly on offense. Democrats are constantly on defense. That's just how, because Republicans and the moneyed interests have built such an impressive echo chamber. The messaging machine that the right has, that Republicans have access to, really, and I've been saying this for 21 years, this isn't new. The fact of the matter is the right has built a massively powerful propaganda machine. Fox News, the talk radio empire that they've built, the dominance they've got on online and on cable news, and you name it, where money matters, they got it. And they understand being constantly on the offensive, constantly defining Democrats. And I've been saying for years, and this is where this report, you know, kind of says it. Democrats have been too cautious, too slow, and too focused on winning arguments and not winning elections. Yeah, I'm right there. Democrats do want to be, and I've said this for years as well, this is nothing new. We want to win the argument because we want to be smarter. But rage is what is winning. And the outrage and the anger is real. An argument is not going to help. Having the more pithy comeback is not going to help win an election. And understand, this is one of the things that the report is basically saying. Look, Democrats just aren't working hard enough. They're not on message all the time. It's sporadic bursts of, you know, this campaign or that campaign instead of constant. Because Republicans, as they point out, have built a much more durable, aggressive, and coordinated ecosystem to where when they get on, it's like a dog with a bone, man. They don't let up. We're still hearing about trans kids, and we're still hearing about drag shows. And I just heard the other day that they're still eating dogs in Ohio because their message sticks with their base. They understand the long term. They understand amplifying polarizing messaging. They understand it. And we're above that. We're the, how did it go again? When they go low, what's that? We go high? Yeah. What's that gotten us? It's gotten us where we are now. Instead of when they go low, you mash their into the dirt. And then make sure they don't do it again. Now, the reality is this is going to be there are a lot of debate here. There's going to be a lot of finger pointing and a lot of back and forth. When the end should be, do better. Run better candidates. Have a better strategy. Be better at messaging. And oh, by the way, actually get stuff done. And they point out that they've been losing since Obama. And the reason is not that because Obama was black, maybe a little bit of it. It's because they didn't get anything done. They got half measures and a little bit of movement here or there. The ACA was not Medicare for all. The message going forward, be bold, be visionary. Make lives better. Be a fighter. Even if you're going to lose, go down swinging. Stop being the party in a street fight that offers to hold my coat. That's the message that you should take out of this autopsy report. Be better. Fight harder. And do something. My thoughts. Want to hear yours. Rick at TheRickSmithShow.com. Thanks so much for being here. We'll see you back here next time.
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6: Republicans started this redistricting war, and Democrats have made clear we're going to finish it. So at the end of the day, it's the voters who get to decide who's in the majority after the November midterm elections, and not Donald Trump. When they go low, we strike back.

0: From Pacifica Radio in Los Angeles, this is the broadcast as heard on KPFK 90.7 FM in LA and on dozens of other fine affiliate stations on both the airwaves and the internet around the country and the world, blanketing planet Earth. I'm Brad Friedman, your friendly investigative blogger, journalist, troublemaker, muckraker, and all-around swell fellow, says me from bradblog.com. Thank you very much for joining us today. Welcome to all our affiliate stations around the country and the world, including WRWK in Richmond, Virginia. Nice job, guys. We'll get to that in a moment. We've got a lot to get to today, including a guest who will be here to discuss what she describes, arguably correctly, as, quote, the greatest data theft in history, and one, by the way, that is still underway with little care by the Trump administration, the one that has done the thieving in this case, and it very well may be your data that has been stolen. So anyway, got a lot to get to. I've got, in fact, two stories to share with you today, but we need to start here today because, frankly, this is the first time in a long time that elected Democrats have managed to actually impress me, Desi Doyen. I'm actually impressed by what they did here. How are you, by the way?
1: I'm fine. Thank you for asking.
0: Earth Day.
1: Okay.
0: Just wanted to get that in.
1: Yes.
0: All right. Well, it was an audacious scheme when it first came to light back in October of last year, when Democrats in Virginia first made it known. I recall reporting on it that day as it was just breaking. I think it might have broken while we were on the air. And I remember commenting on it that it was something that Republican lawmakers might do, not Democrats. I was shocked to see them actually playing political hardball this way because Democrats just don't do that. Making it all the more audacious, it was just weeks before the entire House of Delegates in Virginia would be up for election across the state, across the Commonwealth. Democrats announced that in response to Donald Trump's order to his Republican-controlled states to redraw their U.S. House maps in the middle of the decade, pretty much unheard of, in order to give his party, to give Republicans an advantage in this year's upcoming midterm elections, Democrats, who narrowly controlled the legislature at the time in Virginia, had a plan that they announced to push back against what, for example, lawmakers in Texas had done in responding to Trump's orders. When Texas lawmakers voted to redraw the Lone Star State's already gerrymandered U.S. House map to try and essentially steal five Democratic House seats this coming November, largely seats that are held by minority members, steal them from Democrats on behalf of Republicans, flip them to Republican. Donald Trump demanded it of Texas Governor Greg Abbott, who initially, I think, did not want to do this, did not think it was a good idea, was concerned about doing it and what effect it might have on other districts in the state. But Abbott fell in line, as he does. He then called a special session of the state's legislature to do Trump's bidding. The elected officials, then not the voters, would decide who held those U.S. House seats under Donald J. Trump, under Greg Abbott, and under Republican rule. But in Virginia, they had another idea. The deeply purple state of Virginia, Commonwealth of Virginia, has a constitutional amendment that mandates U.S. House seats be drawn up by an independent bipartisan commission. Lawmakers couldn't just vote to choose their own voters as they could down in Texas. The voters would have to have a say in this in order to change the Commonwealth's constitution to set aside the independent bipartisan commission that draws those U.S. House maps for Virginia, and that they would have to ask the voters to help Democrats pick up as many as four seats in this November's elections by redrawing the maps. And unlike the special election that would be held, this was back in October, so this would be right before the special election that was held a few weeks later here in California on Prop 50 to similarly set aside the House map drawn by an independent commission out here in the Golden State. Unlike that in California, a ballot amendment in Virginia would have to be it would have to go through a whole bunch more steps in order to get that constitutional amendment onto the ballot in the first place. Here in California, it worked. It worked great. The Prop 50 won by a landslide after it was put onto the ballot by a single vote of the state legislature. Not quite as easy to do in Virginia. In Virginia, both chambers of the legislature must pass such an proposed amendment over two contiguous sessions before it can then finally go on to the ballot to be decided by voters. And remember, when they announced this, this was just weeks before the entire House of Delegates last year. The entire House themselves would be coming before voters in the state's off-year elections last November. Making things more difficult, the legislature was not even in regular session at the time that the Democrats announced they were going to do this. And the state's then Republican governor, Glenn Youngkin, well, he certainly wasn't going to call a special session to allow Democrats to do any of this. Democrats might have been able to call a special session themselves if they had control of two-thirds of both chambers, but they did not. They narrowly controlled the legislature, and yet they had this audacious scheme to hold a vote anyway on this constitutional amendment, which had to be done, by the way, very quickly before a new session would happen after the start of this year with a new House of Delegates that was being voted on in November, which may or may not be controlled by the Democrats. They didn't know this at the time last year, and in time to get this constitutional amendment before the voters in a special election this year, in time to redraw the U.S. House maps before this year's U.S. House midterm elections. It was a complicated scheme.
1: Yes.
0: To say the least. It was audacious, as I noted at the time. And then Democrats played the card in all of this that I thought sounded, when they announced this, I thought it sounded, boy, really Republican-y. Now, not Republican-y in a slimy, authoritarian, tyrannical way, but in a hardball way that we do not usually hear from Democrats. We don't normally see Democrats acting like this, and it was a card that, frankly, I was stunned, if delighted, to see them play. Though the General Assembly was not in regular session at the time, and the Republican governor, who has since been replaced by Democrat Abigail Spanberger, well, that governor was certainly not going to call a special session to make all of this happen, and Democrats didn't have the control of the two-thirds of both chambers to do it themselves. But Democratic leaders announced that they were going to convene a special session anyway. Really? How could they do that? Well, they were reconvening. Not just convening, but reconvening a special session that they said had never actually formally been closed from years earlier. I think it was 2023 or 2024.
1: Oh, they found a loophole to exploit? Very Republican of them.
0: I know, right? And of course, Republicans, they hooted and hollered and they screamed and declared it unconstitutional. But like I said, in a very Republican-y way, with narrow majority control of the gavel in both chambers, Democrats reconvened their special session from 2 years earlier. And yes, they passed the first of the two legislative votes that would be required to put a constitutional amendment before the people. And then a few weeks later, literally just a few weeks, they were apparently rewarded for having done so bigly when they ended up flipping 13 seats in the State General Assembly from red to blue in the House of Delegates, which is a huge number to flip in a single election in this very, very, very purple state. They also won the governorship, taking it back from Republicans. Voters did not punish Democrats for playing hardball. They thanked them for it. They thanked them for pushing back against Republican hardball, such as we saw just a few months earlier last summer when Texas Republicans actually threatened to arrest Democrats who refused to show up for a special session down there where Republicans were voting to rewrite their map. Not to hold a special election to allow voters to decide, but to rewrite the map themselves using their already gerrymandered Republican majority in the Texas state legislature. Democrats tried to prevent a quorum. They had to leave the state. They left their houses. They left their real jobs because it's just a part-time legislature in Texas. And Republicans threatened those Democrats with arrest. They eventually had to call a second special session, and finally they were able to ram through this change that would steal 5 seats from Democrats in Texas, or so they thought. So when Democrats in Virginia played hardball in return in response to that, well, voters thanked them for it last November. They flipped more than they flipped 13 more seats to the Democrats. Shortly after the first of the year, when the new General Assembly convened in Virginia, one of the first orders of business was then to have that second constitutionally required vote in the Assembly to put the amendment onto the special election ballot, to put the matter up to the people of Virginia, the voters, as to whether they wanted to temporarily set aside Virginia's U.S. House map drawn by the Independent Commission until after 2030. It would not be a decision by the legislature, as we saw in all of the Republican states that have done this so far, in Texas, in Missouri, where, by the way, that map, I think, is still being challenged, and opponents hope to put it on hold to let the people decide about that gerrymander this November instead, and in the very, very evenly divided state of North Carolina, where almost every statewide office is now held by a Democrat. Nonetheless, the state legislature there is so gerrymandered in favor of Republicans after years of GOP control that they just rammed through this new House map to pick up another seat for Republicans this year, or at least that's what they hope. But Virginia, as in California last year, well, they let the voters decide on this instead. And after a grueling, incredibly expensive campaign on both sides, wherein Republicans tried to trick and confuse voters about whether to vote yes to temporarily redraw the map or no to leave it as is, finally, on Tuesday of this week, it was, in fact, Election Day. And Virginia voters approved a mid-decade redistricting plan on Tuesday that could boost Democrats' chance of winning 4 additional U.S. House seats in November in the midterm elections that will decide ultimately control of the closely divided Congress and perhaps the fate of one Donald J. Trump, at least as of his agenda. The constitutional amendment was narrowly backed by voters on Tuesday by only about 3 points, 51.5 to 48.5, pretty close. And it bypasses a bipartisan redistricting commission to allow the use of new districts drawn by Virginia's Democratic-led General Assembly. That all happened the day after Donald Trump, who, remember, forced Texas lawmakers and those in other Republican-controlled states to rewrite their maps, which Democrats have been scrambling to have voters respond to at the ballot box instead, to rewrite the maps in states that they control. That Donald Trump actually had the temerity to go on, I don't know what show he was on.
1: Right-wing podcaster.
0: Some podcaster. The night before the election, I believe, He was trying to rally his supporters to vote against the referendum by saying this.
2: This referendum is a blatant partisan power grab that nobody's really ever seen anything like it.
0: Nobody's ever seen anything like it, what they're doing in Virginia. By holding 2 votes of the legislature in 2 different sessions and then putting it before the people. The chutzpah of this guy. to say this is a blatant partisan power grab that nobody's ever seen anything like it. Are you kidding me? When this was actually voters responding in the final part of a three-step process in a state that had previously preferred bipartisan drawn maps, but had to do this because Donald Trump threatened Texas Republicans if they did not redraw the maps to advantage Republicans. Does he think we all arrived here on planet Earth this week? Does he think we are that stupid? Or does he just think that his supporters are that stupid? Republicans spent millions of dollars in the bargain trying to confuse Virginia voters about all of this. They put ads on TV showing Barack Obama speaking against gerrymandering with the message that Obama believes you should vote no, as if that's what Obama was endorsing, even though Obama had, in fact, endorsed the yes effort and cut his own video telling people to vote yes. But Obama, you know, like myself, has been an opponent of gerrymandering, and so am I. But I'm not a proponent of standing by and doing nothing amid an attempted authoritarian takeover of our 250-year-old small D democratic flaws and all system of governance. I stand with folks like Virginia State Senator Louise Lucas, who was rallying folks to support yes on Tuesday.
3: We didn't ask for this mess, but we're going to finish this mess. So I'm being real kind with my words today. Okay. They started, we will finish it. We would not be in this place if it had not been for Donald Trump and his shenanigans and trying to get what he called five new seats that he was entitled to. He ain't entitled to, I'm sorry. He's entitled to anything. And what we are saying is that in order for us to try to level the playing field, Virginia's going to play a pivotal role.
0: So, yeah, he actually said that they needed to rewrite the seats in the districts in Texas because Republicans were entitled to five more seats. So, yeah, you got to push back. And so Democrats did so, and Virginia voters joined them on Tuesday, and Republicans are furious about it all today, even as they ignore why it is that we are all in this mess to begin with. In a statement issued by Democratic House Minority Leader Hakeem Jeffries on Tuesday night, he said, quote, last July, Donald Trump demanded that Texas draw five new Republican seats in the middle of a decade, igniting a chain reaction of corrupt MAGA state legislators attempting to rig the midterm elections. While many expected Democrats to roll over and play dead, we did the opposite. Democrats did not step back, he said. We fought back. When they go low, we hit back hard. He notes that this is not over. He said next week Ron DeSantis is hauling the Florida legislature back into a special session to redraw maps because Republicans know they are on the verge of an epic defeat in November. He said Governor DeSantis is clearly more interested in illegal gerrymandering, I'll get to that in a moment, than lowering the cost of living or fixing our broken health care system. Right now, nearly 5 million Floridians are facing higher premiums because Republicans failed to extend the Affordable Care Act tax credits. If Florida Republicans proceed with this illegal scheme, says Jeffries, they will only create more prime pickup opportunities for Democrats, just as they did with Trump's dummy mander. I'll explain that in a second, too, in Texas. He then went on to aggressively say we will aggressively target. He listed about 8 Republican members of Congress from Florida, saying we are prepared to take them all on. We are prepared to win. Maximum warfare everywhere, all the time. Does not sound like a Democrat, but that's that was Hakeem Jeffries. Now, all those folks, those are folks that he named that he believes will be more vulnerable if Florida so-called dummy manders the state next week, which he is claiming that they have already done in Texas. Specifically, that means a gerrymander that may create more Republican seats on paper. But to do that, they need to weaken their grip on other strong Republican districts, which in a wave election like Democrats hope to see this November could actually end up losing seats for Republicans in some of those districts that they thought were strong ones that they could hold on to easily. We will see. That is what they call dummy mandering.
1: Yes, they weaken and erode the Republican strongholds.
0: As to what he says Florida is planning to do, describing it as illegal, well, Democrats are charging that the Florida state constitution bars mid-decade redistricting. We'll see how they do on that challenge, given the very Republican partisan makeup of the Florida Supreme Court. And at the same time, it should be noted that as great as the effort was by Virginia Democrats to rewrite their House maps there to pick up as many as 4 seats for Democrats, changing the state delegation from its current 6-5 Democratic majority to an 10-1 majority next year. Well, we will see. The special election and the redistricting itself is still under challenge in Virginia state courts and could ultimately, almost certainly, will be ultimately decided by the Supreme Court there. So don't get too excited yet about any of this. As of now, Trump's efforts, has been largely a wash for the most part. And we'll see. Florida could end up flipping another 4 or 5 seats to Republicans. The election could be tossed out from Virginia. So we'll see. The mess is not over. But it's very nice to see Democrats pushing back for a change, proving that voters will come out to support them when they do. All right, let's take a screeching turn here of sorts to Social Security, where advocates are now trying to sound the alarm about what Trump and Elon Musk and the Doge Bros have done with your data. Told you we were taking a turn, as one of the bros supposedly has the entire highly guarded database of Social Security recipients and their data from the past 90 years on a single thumb drive. And he's said to be offering it to share with his next employer. What? Yes. And it's even worse than that. Nancy Altman of Social Security Works joins us next on the broadcast. I'm Brad Friedman.
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0: You know, I didn't realize they were talking about a Doge bro in that song. Like the one who stole the entire Social Security database on a thumb drive. Anyway, welcome back to the Bradcast. Brad Friedman from Bradblog.com. With all of the other madness going on a daily basis right now, and really over the past year on a daily basis, here is a story that has been allowed to fly too far under the radar, it seems to me, which really eventually needs more eyeballs. Back when Donald Trump was inaugurated for his second term in late January of last year, he tapped a woman named Michelle King, a nonpartisan, very experienced career civil servant, to be the acting commissioner of the Social Security Administration. After all, Trump had long vowed throughout his campaigns not to touch or harm Social Security in any way, and King's longtime service as a 30-year nonpartisan career SSA staffer was a great relief to Social Security advocates and watchdogs. That relief, however, would be short-lived. Just weeks later, in mid-February, King was pushed out of that job by the administration after she steadfastly refused to provide access to the agency's main Social Security database to Elon Musk and his Doge bros, who were demanding access. That database, of course, includes incredibly sensitive data on the more than 70 million people, including retirees, disabled people, and children who currently receive benefits from the agency. When King, after 30 years of service at SSA, declined to hand over all of that sensitive data, well, Trump removed her. He would then skip over 120 more experienced, more senior employees to name her replacement as acting chief, a guy named Leland Dudek, a mid-level employee who was actually on administrative leave at that time, was named to the role. Why was he on administrative leave? Well, because he was found to have provided data to Musk and the Doge bros to your private Social Security data. So naturally, the Trump administration elevated him to run the entire agency as acting commissioner. Dudek would then be replaced a few months later in March last year by a permanent commissioner confirmed by the Senate on a party line vote, a guy by the name of Frank Bisignano, who would also go on to be named by Secretary of the Treasury Scott Bessent last October as CEO of the Internal Revenue Service, a position that has never actually existed before. Well, that also riled Social Security advocates who complained that the SSA administrator has never, in the nearly 90-year history of the agency, held a second job while overseeing the nation's critical Social Security safety net. And now let's roll the clock forward to the end of this past January, a year since Trump had taken office again, and nearly a year since the last qualified chief of SSA was run out on a rail for refusing to share sensitive data with Trump administration operatives. Alex Lawson, executive director of the nonprofit watchdog named Social Security Works, issued a statement reading, quote, "Nearly a year ago, Elon Musk's Doge forced out Social Security acting commissioner after she refused to hand over the American people's private Social Security data. Unions and advocates quickly filed a lawsuit to bar Doge from accessing that data, but the U.S. Supreme Court issued a preliminary injunction restoring Doge's access. Now, said Lawson, we are beginning to learn what Doge is doing with it. New court filings related to the lawsuit, he explained, reveal that Doge operatives entered an agreement with a political advocacy group to share private Social Security data with the goal of overturning election results in several states. The filings do not reveal the identity of either the Doge operatives or the advocacy group in question. But thanks to Donald Trump and the Supreme Court, Elon Musk's Doge minions have access to our private Social Security data. So does anyone that they choose to share it with, and anyone who can hack the unsecured server they've stored it on." writes Lawson. Yes, back in September of last year, SSA's chief data officer resigned in protest after filing a whistleblower lawsuit charging that Trump's and Elon Musk's so-called Department of Government Efficiency had put the sensitive personal information of millions of Americans at risk by sharing it to an unsecured server. Charles Borges said in his resignation that he was leaving his position, quote, involuntarily, unquote, doing so in part because of concerns that the agency's data is being handled improperly. And his efforts to correct the problems were rebuffed, writing to the SSA chief Bisignano, quote, due to my concerns regarding SSA's questionable and potentially unlawful data management practices and the inability to exercise my statutory duties, I believe my position is untenable and that this constitutes an intolerable working environment for a chief executive. The pieces, all too quietly and arguably all too slowly, seem to be coming together. Lawson writes, we need to know exactly who has our data and what they are doing with it. In his January statement, he added, and those who have committed legal acts must be prosecuted. Republicans, he said, in Congress love to claim that they support Social Security. Now is their chance to prove it by launching a long overdue investigation into just what DOGE is doing with our earned benefits and our private data. Earlier this month, the Social Security Works president, Nancy Altman, writing at The Hill, observed, Social Security holds data on over 500 million Americans living and dead. Federal law restricts its use to one single mission, ensuring you receive the benefits you've earned. Not to deport your neighbor, not to enrich Elon Musk and train his AI, and not to keep you from exercising your constitutional right to vote. Americans have entrusted their personal data to the Social Security Administration with the understanding that it will be carefully guarded, accessed only by those who need it, to ensure we received our earned benefits. The confidentiality and security of that data has been one of the highest importance, to the Social Security Administration for its entire history, Altman writes. To this day, she notes, every single Social Security Administration employee and contractor must complete privacy and security awareness training every single year. The privacy and security of your data that you have entrusted to the Social Security Administration was carefully safeguarded by every president, Republican and Democratic alike, until Donald Trump. Joining us now is Nancy Altman, co-founder and president of Social Security Works, chair of the Strengthened Social Security Coalition, and a member of the Social Security Advisory Board, a bipartisan independent federal government agency. She's also the author of a number of books on Social Security and most recently co-authored Social Security Works for Everyone, Protecting and Expanding the Insurance Americans Love and Count On, written with her co-founder, Eric Kingson. Nancy Altman, welcome to the broadcast.
1: Thank you so much for having me, and thank you for that wonderful focus on what is going on at the Social Security Administration.
0: Well, it is very difficult to focus on it right now, of course, with everything going on. This has been a sort of a long and winding story unfolding over the past year or so with seemingly dire implications, but not with nearly enough sunlight and media attention, which I guess we can chalk up to all of the other storms caused daily by the guy in the White House and his disastrous, chaotic administration. But you suggest in your piece at The Hill that what we are actually witnessing here, whether we notice it or not, trying to witness, amounts to, quote, the greatest data theft in history. How so, as you see it?
1: It's really scary and outrageous what's going on. Steve Bannon talks about flooding the zone, and this is intentional. They do not want attention brought to this, but it is outrageous what's going on. As you said in your introduction, they have the most sensitive of all our information. They have all of our Social Security numbers. They have our spouse's name and Social Security numbers, our children's names and Social Security numbers. if we've even just applied for disability benefits, much less gotten them, they have our medical records. They have so much. They have when, if we get divorced, we have all kinds of information. It is a scammer's treasure trove. And it is very, very serious. I think one point that's important to know, you know who's in charge of the Social Security Administration at the Trump White House? Stephen Miller. So
0: oh,
1: he
0: boy.
1: Clearly wants it for immigration. And he has been telling field offices that when people, because of course, people who are here legally have green cards, of course, are working. They have Social Security numbers. They can't vote, but they have Social Security numbers. So he's talking about when they come in, let Homeland Security know. It's this effort to intimidate. It's to they're talking about suppressing voting and using our information to do that. And Elon Musk, I'm sure, is trying to monetize all of our information. But beyond that, it's been very securely held. And now it's in some cloud. Who knows who has access to it and who can just...

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1: They implied that they were receiving Social Security benefits, suggesting that money was still going out to dead people, essentially. Was there any evidence to support any of those claims at the time?
2: Oh, my gosh. That is another outrage. And I know on this radio station we can't use curse words, but I'd like to for this one, because it is the Social Security Administration. Actually, the concern is that they are so diligent about making sure that people who have deceased don't get benefits, that occasionally you find people who were marked as deceased when they're not, and that can create all kinds of problems. You lose your health insurance, you lose everything. The reality is that the Social Security Administration has, and has for many years, paid money to state vital services offices, so they know instantly when somebody's deceased, and when that happens, they instantly end the benefits. It is just, again, the opponents of Social Security know that even their own voters, they are a fringe, that even MAGA voters really value Social Security, believe it's more important than ever, don't want to see it cut. So what do you do when the whole country feels that way and you want to get rid of it? You undermine confidence. You tell people, oh, it's all, you know, there are all these, they'll tell old people that there are people who aren't really disabled who are claiming the benefits. Mm-hmm. They'll tell children they're never going to see their benefits. And they tell the American people, there are all these dead people getting benefits. There is zero. That is such a lie.
1: Were they essentially lying about the data at the time, or did they just not know how to read it? Do we have any sense of what they were even referring to there?
2: Well, they certainly, whether it was incompetence or intentional, the answer is there's no truth to it. What happens is that Social Security does not add a penny to the deficit. We contribute tax workers. Contribute from every paycheck. Their employers match their contributions dollar for dollar. That money is dedicated. It can only be used for Social Security and associated administrative costs. So it doesn't pay a penny to the deficit, add a penny to the deficit. And it doesn't do things that are, unless it's required by Congress, that aren't towards that mission. Mm-hmm. So you can find someone who, was 10 years old and had a Social Security number and passed away, but had no earnings record and so forth. They don't worry about cleaning it up and making sure, making sure that person died and somehow doing something. So you can find people in what's called the numident, the list of everybody's numbers, people who were born a long time ago, but they never received benefits. Mm-hmm. It's clear that there's nothing. So I think they were looking at those kinds of things. Mm. And again, either they just didn't bother to ask a question, or they thought, oh, this is good. We can undermine confidence with this. To have Elon Musk, the wealthiest man in the world, and Donald Trump, who at his State of the Union, when everybody's watching, that kind of a platform, just spew these lies without even asking anybody who's an expert whether there's anything to that. As I say, whether it's incompetence or just intention to undermine confidence, because he says he's not going to cut Social Security, but he called it a Ponzi scheme before he ran for office. There's no question that, and in his first term, he proposed cuts to Social Security, but Congress didn't go along with them.
1: Well, all of which makes, these whistleblower cases and these watchdog challenges to what they're doing all the more important. I mentioned during my intro that it was discovered or at least alleged via this one of the whistleblower lawsuits here that one of the Doge bros was actually sharing this information received from Social Security with a political advocacy group. It

0: was not the group was not named, but that some of the Doge bros had agreed to share this data with them. Do we know who that group was and what they had hoped to use to share that data for?
1: We actually do now. And in fact, the interesting thing, just as a little bit of background, so as soon as, you know, you mentioned the acting commissioner, Michelle King, who is, you know, very polite, very soft-spoken, very cooperative, served in Republican and Democratic administrations. I've known her for a long time. I had no idea what her politics was. And I'm confident that when Doge wanted the information, she didn't just say no. She said, well, what do you want it for? Maybe we can figure out a way that you can have some of it, not all of it. No, that wasn't good enough for it. They wanted access to everything. Mm. And when she tried to work with them to narrow their request, she found out by email, okay, you're no longer commissioner. I mean, it was really outrageous. And so immediately, lawsuits were filed by those representing American workers. Mm-hmm. And there were preliminary injunctions put in place, temporary restraining orders, so Doge could not get access to it. But the Supreme Court, you know, which I'm concerned now are just Trump supporters in robes, went ahead and lifted that. So Doge had full access to it. And then as the lawsuit went on, the Department of Justice had to admit, and they had to because lawyers who lie to the court and are found to lie to the court are disbarred. So they reluctantly admitted that there was this access. They had taken this information, and we now know it was a election denial group that is all in on voter suppression. But that's the tip of the iceberg. That's what they had to acknowledge. I'm concerned that a lot more groups have this information now. But that group was interested in it because they wanted to harass people and try to make sure, as I say, suppress the vote, compare them to voter rolls and so forth.
0: I'm just taking a crazy guess. Is that group the True the Vote group down in Texas?
1: I think it is. I think that's right.
0: I blocked
1: the name, but I think that's right.
0: Yeah.
1: But it certainly was, if it wasn't that group, it was one just like it. But I think that was the group.
0: Okay.
1: And of course,
0: for folks again, who don't know, they're the ones who made the entirely discredited supposed documentary called A Thousand Mules, Tooth, whatever the hell it was.
1: Yes,
0: they've been discredited for years in the election integrity space, making up claims about voter fraud, constantly stepping on a rake. And, you know, after their data is found to be false or made up or anything else. So, yeah, when I originally saw that report that they had shared it with some election group, I just kind of had a feeling it would be True the Vote. We don't know that for sure, but it sure sounds like the sort of thing they would do.
1: Exactly. And one of the ways that they can misuse it is that, as I say, if you're here on a green card, documented worker that's been here for many years, and you're records are at the Social Security Administration. If you then become a naturalized citizen, mm-hmm. That's not mission-driven for the Social Security Administration. That's often not noted. The Social Security Administration doesn't go out of its way to find out that information and make the change because that doesn't affect your Social Security benefits, mm-hmm. whether you're yet. What that means is that the voter suppression group can say, wait, this person's on a voter roll, but they're not a citizen, when, of course, they are a citizen. And then they hassle them and they have to prove it. And, you know, you can imagine in this day of ICE how that can really lead to just terrible outcomes and people who legally can vote and want to vote and should be able to vote, but are being intimidated and harassed out of voting. And that's just the tiny tip. There can be all kinds, as they say, if Elon Musk wants to make money off of our data, well, this is the best data you can get.
0: Yeah. I mean, it's like you said, a scammer's treasure trove. And one of the I mentioned at the top of the segment, there was one of these Doge guys had reportedly copied like the entire database to a personal thumb drive, was offering to share it with his next employer? I mean, has there ever been any sort of leak of Social Security data?
1: No.
0: In the agency's 90-year history, much less everything on a thumb drive.
1: As you said in your introduction, the Social Security Administration, from the very beginning, they understand how sensitive this data is, and that the American people are providing it under the understanding that the only use of it will be Social Security. In fact, the very first regulation in 1937, the predecessor to the Social Security Administration, the commissioner, issued was about privacy. That's how important this was, that they are so concerned. And before you start working at the Social Security Administration, you're trained in the privacy and what you can look at and what you can't and what you can do with the data. It's always very closely held. It's very carefully done. But once DOGE came in, they were taking it off campus. They were looking at it. Nobody knows who was looking over their shoulder. In fact, I don't know if this is accurate, but it sent chills down my spine when a Social Security Administration employee that I know worked there for decades said that every year, you know, the Social Security Administration, the data is audited. They will never again get a clean audit because there's no way to know what DOGE has done. Mm. They had access to all kinds of things. They could have changed any kind of thing. And in fact, one of the real outrages was where they were at one point taking people that they knew were living, who were here legally, but were on green cards, mm-hmm. and marking them as dead. And that, as I say, is, there are stories where people who are inadvertently marked as dead, who die months later because it's so stressful and so hard to get it changed. Wow. And you can imagine, all of a sudden, you can't access your any of your credit cards, your bank account, you have no health insurance, your employer is everything.
0: Yeah.
1: You're no longer, and you are, and there are horror stories about people trying to clear that up.
0: Trying to prove that they're alive. I remember we covered a few of those stories last year where it's already difficult enough to deal with Social Security Administration, to get appointments yep. with them, to get into the offices. I know they were talking about closing down a lot of the offices.
1: Yep.
0: And people were, you know, just trying to get in to say, and you know, these are a lot of older folks are in there yep. trying to say I'm alive.
1: And people with disabilities.
0: Yep.
1: And so you've got, it's horrendous when it's inadvertent. Can you imagine them doing it maliciously, intentionally, when they know you're not dead, but we're just going to create trouble for you and mark you as that. So their view was, you know, you can self-deport, even though they're here legally. It is this, I'm so glad you're covering the story because, as you say, with the flood the zone and everything that's going on, it is so hard for reporters. It's even hard for the experts, although we're, you know, laser focused on Social Security, to really know everything that's going on. But it is so important for the American people to know because they should be on high alert for scams.
0: Yeah, well, that's another question. I mean, because I'm wondering, you know, is there any way at this point to put the genie back into the bottle now that it's escaped into the wild? I don't know that there is, given my own knowledge about how this data works. I mean, you know, raising the question, you know, are we all going to have to get new Social Security numbers at some point that are new and secured? Given that they're all out there, I mean, anything can be done. I don't think I'm exaggerating. Anything can be done with these numbers once people have access to your Social Security, your birth date, your address, and everything else.
1: We are in uncharted territory.
0: Yeah.
1: And it is, and again, personal data, your medical records, all yep. kinds of things. And the other thing is, the reason the scams can work so well is because it'll sound like they know who you are. On the other hand, the Social Security Administration sometimes does have to contact you. So it's, you're really, you know, these Social Security is such an important program for Americans. About a third of seniors rely on Social Security for virtually all of their income, and around two thirds for half or more of their income. So you can imagine if you get a call saying, give us this information or you'll lose your benefits.
0: Yeah.
1: Your inclination is going to do it. In fact, when again, in their brilliance, the Trump administration, early in the administration, the second term, said that you could no longer change your bank routing number. That's the other thing they have. They have all your bank information.
0: Yes.
1: And that you can't change your bank routing number over the phone. You have to come in person. A lot of people misunderstood that for good reason, because usually those kinds of changes, this change made no sense and they reversed it. But they take months or years, if they're going to do a huge change, to make sure the public understands. But this was just kind of announced to the general public over the, at the same time the staff was told. And a lot of people did think that they had to come in and prove who they were, even though that wasn't the case. And in fact, the Social Security Administration was informed that people would bring in letters from scammers that looked official saying, I'm supposed to provide all this information. Is this right? And of course they said no. But you can imagine, for every person who understood it was a scam or at least looked into it, there were probably five others who just gave over the information.
0: Yeah. It's horrifying. And this would seem to be one of, if not the greatest data thefts in U.S., perhaps world history, as you describe it.
1: Yes.
0: Given that, beyond whistleblower lawsuits, are any of these matters under some sort of criminal investigation at this point by either the, Inspector General, Trump's own Department of Justice, which seems unlikely, or at the very least by Congress, where there are still at least some Republicans, I think, who at least claim to be concerned about Social Security, itself? Is there any process being moving forward here other than these whistleblower lawsuits?
1: Here is the outrage. The answer is no. But the Democrats in Congress have been pushing their Republican colleagues to hold hearings and to get to the bottom of this and to bring in the commissioner and have him explain what's going on and provide lots of information. But the Republicans are a rubber stamp for Donald Trump and the Trump administration. So one of the important points about this next election is Democrats don't have the gavel. So they don't set the priorities. They can't hold a hearing. They can't bring in the commissioner and so forth. That if the Democrats win at least the House of Representatives, they can then hold oversight hearings. And that is essential. As we keep saying, the horse is out of the barn, but it's still running around. And it's important to find out what has happened, what the dangers are, what the risks are, and what can be done to at least ameliorate it. At this point, you don't have the Department of Justice or the FBI or any of them looking into it. One of the first things Trump did when he came to office was fire the Inspector General, who's the one who's supposed to look at this kind of stuff. Mm. There is an acting, but you can see by the reports that come out that they're being very careful because they want to keep their job. And you've got Congress doing nothing, and you have a Supreme Court that seems to be willing to do just about anything Trump wants. So next January, if the Democrats are able to take the House, they 100% will have hearings on it, because they've been railing about it and they've been sending letters, but the letters have basically been ignored, and they don't have power to find out, to really get to the bottom of what's going on, who has this data, what they've done with it, where it is now, and what, if anything, the Social Security Administration is doing to protect the data from further disclosure.
0: I was I'm out of time here, Nancy, but I think you may have just answered this question. My last question was going to be what it is that we, the people, can do to push back against all of this and try to correct it, unless it's just, too late at this point. What can we do?
1: I think it's really, really important that the Democrats win at least the House of Representatives. We also have the trustees report, which projects out on the solvency of Social Security, will be coming out soon. And the Democrats have a plan to expand benefits and require the wealthiest to pay their fair share. They also have been pushing repeatedly and endlessly to get their colleagues to look into what's happening with DOGE, what's happening with offices, what's happening with pushing out the most experienced people. So much that's going on that's harmful to our ability to access benefits. So it's very important, if you care about Social Security, to vote, and not just vote. Every politician will say they love Social Security, but ask them if they're a Republican, ask them why they haven't had oversight hearings. Mm. Will they have oversight hearings? And if they're a Democrat, ask them the same thing, and will they expand benefits and require the wealthy to pay their fair share? I'm told that if the Democrats win, there will be legislation in the first 100 days, and there definitely will be hearings.
0: Expand Social Security. There's an idea. Nancy Altman is co-founder and president of Social Security Works. She is the co-author of Social Security Works for Everyone, Protecting and Expanding the Insurance Americans Love and Count On. You can follow her work and their work at socialsecurityworks.org. They're on Blue Sky under that same name. Nancy, really appreciate you joining us today. We will link to your piece over at The Hill, headlined Elon Musk's Doge Stole Your Social Security Data. Thank you for sounding that alarm, Nancy. Look forward to speaking to you next time.
1: Thank you so much for having me.
0: You bet. All right, we got to get out. We are running very late. We're going to have to catch up tomorrow with the war news. Lots of war news going on. The Secretary of the Navy has quit. Okay, we'll try to make sense of that on our next thrilling broadcast. Until then, my thanks to our producer, Desi Doyen, to all of you for spending a portion of your day or night with us. 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We will see you there until we see you here, hopefully tomorrow. I'm Brad Friedman. Good luck, world.

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1: I'm Rick Smith, and this is Labor History in 2. On this day in labor history, the year was 1938. That was the day the Keene Mountain coal mine exploded near Grundy, Virginia. Described as a flame-belching volcano, the explosion killed 45 and injured 3 more. It is considered one of the worst mining disasters in the history of Virginia. One surviving miner described the scene saying, quote, "I saw coal-carrying cars, motors, slate, and timber spouted as if from a cannon." The state mine inspector determined the miners had been killed instantly. The mine had just opened the year before and produced 40 railroad cars of coal a day. But the mine was also owned by the Red Jacket Coal Company. In Mingo County, West Virginia, years earlier, Red Jacket had been a key player in keeping the UMWA out, making its employees sign yellow dog contracts and winning injunctions against union organizing. As a member of the Williamson Coal Operators Association, Red Jacket contributed to the hostile anti-union environment that created the conditions for the Matewan Massacre and the Battle of Blair Mountain in the early 20s. They called in Baldwin Phelps detectives to start evicting Matewan strikers from company housing. In the aftermath of the 1938 explosion, new mine safety regulations were demanded. The inspectors were finally given the legal right to conduct inspections over the protest of mine owners in 1941. However, there was no power to enforce the new regulation. The Phipps family commemorated the disaster in its 1965 song, Red Jacket.

0: From E-Town Hall in the foothills of the Rocky Mountains, it's E-Town with this week's guest, originally from Portland, Oregon, now living in Western Massachusetts, Olive Klug, professor, author, and activist, Dr. Brian Quoba, and also from Portland, Oregon, John Craigie. I'm Helen Forster. Join me in welcoming our host, if you would, Nick Forster.
1: Thank you, Helen. Thanks, everybody. Welcome. Welcome to E-Town Hall. We've got some newcomers this week, and we've also got an experienced E-Town veteran with us. Olive Klug is one of the new voices this week. Great young singer and songwriter whose record we really enjoyed. They are here. They're going to play with a house band. I went to a book signing last night at a local independent bookstore, and I got to hear Brian Quoba. Dr. Brian Quoba was there. He has a new book about a guy named Hubert Harrison that I'd never heard about, but he's the founder of Harlem radicalism around the turn of the 20th century. Interesting story about an interesting guy, and sadly, that story is particularly relevant today. Brian Quoba is here to tell us more about that. But up first, the E-Town veteran from Portland, Oregon, now the low-key, highly productive, irreverent, poignant, talented songwriter, who was here last, I think about a couple years ago. We're very happy to have him back with us. Please welcome back to E-Town, John Craigie.

This is a song I wrote. It's on the new record, and a friend of mine was talking to me. She had gotten pregnant, and she lives in Louisiana, where she couldn't get the help she needed, and she had to leave the state. And on her way out, she kept seeing all these billboards that made her feel like she was a bad person, and at the same time seeing a lot of billboards for guns. And after talking to her, I wrote this song. It's called Call Me a Bullet.

Thank you so much. Last year, I toured around. I wanted to be really honest with my audience, so I told my audience that I was shy, and the reactions were not good from the audience. I don't know why, but I've decided this year, New Year's resolution, to lie to my audience, so I just want you to know that I'm very confident, and if you meet me in real life, it's going to be very smooth. It's a good job, though, if you're shy, because they have this thing called the green room, and you can hide there the whole time, and you don't have to talk to anybody. And then when you're on stage, you don't have to talk to anybody directly, so that's very convenient. But still, in my off time, I got to talk to people. I'm trying to get better at it. I live in Portland, Oregon. I went to a potluck this summer in Portland, and I was hanging out by the snack table, and my shy people know that's a safe space if you're shy. Why? Because people don't really linger that long at the snack table. They either get their snacks and go, or if they do linger, there's stuff to talk about. A lot of small talk, right? All the snacks. But anyway, I'm at the snack table. This guy starts talking to me. I don't know him. He doesn't know me. It's just two dudes who don't know each other having small talk. Nothing more awkward and innocent in this world. He says, "Who have you been listening to lately?" I tell him about Olive, I tell him about some other friends of mine, and to be nice, I say, "Who have you been listening to lately?" And he says, "I've been listening to this guy named John Craigie." And I was too shy to let him know what was going on. So I just said, "Cool." Hoping that would be the end of it, but he had follow-up questions. He said, "Do you know who that is?" I said, "Yes." He said, "Do you like him?" I said, "He's okay." He said, "Maybe you should see him live first. If people see him live, they like him more." I was like, "I've seen him live." He was like, "Really? How many times?" I was like, "Look, a lot, okay? I really don't have time." Anyway, thank you for coming to the show. It's going to be so good.

0: John Craigie, welcome back to E-Town. So good to see you. Good to hear you.
1: Thank you.
0: That was an unusual storyline in that last song about Edna Strange and bringing a pistol to a one-night stand.
1: Yeah.
0: Yeah, sort of a Raymond Chandler kind of a storyline there. That, do you think up those kinds of dark thoughts often?
1: Yeah. That story came from a date I did go on where this girl did bring a gun.
0: Yeah.
1: Which in Portland is not that normal, you know. I think she knew that and she felt uncomfortable having the gun, but she told me she likes to have a gun. And I said, great. And the date didn't last that long and nobody got shot, which was good.
0: Yeah, but that's good.
1: The more we talked, the more she had mentioned vaguely that she maybe had an ex-husband or an ex-boyfriend, and I just started having this kind of image in my head. Things tend to wander when you're in the presence of a gun.
0: Yes.
1: And so that's where that song came from.
0: As it turned out, you were fortunate. Yeah.
1: I was fortunate.
0: Yeah. Well, you have a new record, I Swam Here, recorded both down in Louisiana and out in Astoria, Oregon.
1: Yeah.
0: What did you get from each spot? What's the flavor from each location?
1: Well, it was interesting to be in New Orleans where it's such a loud city and very enthusiastic and you think of brass. And I was working with these guys in the Lower Ninth Ward, which is kind of outside of the city. And it's a little more spacious and there's a bunch of like trees and the river's right there. And it really felt like I was more in like the woods of Louisiana. So they were really tied in and they had like horn players and, you know, a lot of people could do more loud stuff. But this record, I wanted to be very quiet. So, but it fit the tone of the space.
0: Yeah.
1: And I think Astoria is more closer to where I'm from, you know, in coastal Oregon. Kind of helped kind of gel the whole thing together.
0: Yeah, that's cool. It's a remote outpost, Astoria, Oregon.
1: Yeah.
0: It's founded by my Gilded Age ancestors who were looking for, basically, they were inspired by greed and cruelty.
1: Oh, nice.
0: And that particular experiment failed.
1: Oh.
0: But they had success in other ways.
1: Nice.
0: Well, listen, it was just, anytime you make a new record, it's really cool. I get to sort of, each song is like a little postcard from this moment where you are. And one song you wrote about having that American meanness. And I know it's just a song, but what were you thinking about?
1: Yeah, that was a couple albums ago. That was originated from my first tour of Europe. And I was meeting a lot of people. And you just kind of see yourself and your country through the eyes of these different people. And sometimes I felt like they saw me as being very mean. And then there were things that I maybe would do that I thought were normal that I realized I was conditioned. For example, I was in England and my tour manager, who's British, he said, it's not normal to take your leftovers home with you. You know, I had all this pad thai left. And I was like, I own this, you know. I'm taking my leftovers. And he thought it was rude, but maybe that's an American thing. I don't know.
0: But I mean, who else would eat it?
1: That's what I'm saying.
0: Yeah.
1: Thank you. Thank you.
0: Okay. Well, that clears that up for me. I also know that you've been doing the tour in the fall where you give away $1 for every ticket sold to different organizations in each state.
1: Yeah.
0: Is that called Keep It Warm? Is that what that is?
1: Yeah, yeah.
0: You're still doing that?
1: Oh, yeah. We just had a nice one in November, December, and we'll do it again this November, December. We're usually focusing on local food banks and feeding people is big for
0: food insecurity.
1: Yeah. Yes.
0: You know, we're a wealthy country with a lot of poor people who are hungry. It's cool that you're doing that.
1: Thank you.
0: And I heard that you're doing something new that's quite grown up and mature.
1: Yes.
0: And bold.
1: Terrifying.
0: Yeah.
1: Yeah.
0: Which is to play with a whole symphony orchestra.
1: Yeah, yeah.
0: Yeah.
1: Oh, thank you. Yeah. Yeah, in December in Portland, I was asked to do a show with the Oregon Symphony. So they'll be backing me up for about 11 songs. And I'm very nervous, very scared. But it's been done before. I'm not the first uneducated folk singer to do this. So
0: right.
1: I know it can happen. I'm not exactly sure how.
0: I think there's probably some strength in numbers. No matter what happens, they'll be fine.
1: They're going to sound great. They're going to be so good.
0: Well, listen, I'm always happy to have you back, and it's glad that we could get together and hear some songs, and let's get back to music.
1: Yeah, thank you so much.
0: Yeah, welcome back if you would, John Craigie.

0: Thank you. It's John Craigie, Portland, Oregon. Along with some help from Kevin Matthews on the drums, Zach Jackson on the bass, Justin Baser on guitar. He'll be back to play a lot more music later on in the show.
1: Your visit to E-Town is made possible in part by the Scientific and Cultural Facilities District, or SCFD, one of the largest cultural funding mechanisms in the United States, supporting nearly 300 organizations in the greater Denver, Colorado area. 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

0: I'm Nick Forster. You're listening to Eat Town. John Craigie's going to be back, play some more music a little later on in the show. And coming up, wonderful singer-songwriter and multi-instrumentalist Olive Klug is here. They will be out soon. I was talking with John Craigie about his Keep It Warm program that he does, where he donates a dollar from every ticket to different nonprofits, mostly in the food and general welfare spaces. We live, as I mentioned to him briefly, in a wealthy country. A lot of people are hungry here. I think 48 million people in the U.S. face food insecurity with some regularity, according to some recent studies. And that's not new. There has been, throughout our history, a big divide between rich and poor, between black and white. We have a new era of multi-billionaires and oligarchs in this country who have a lot of political power. That happened throughout our history, too, and especially in the first Gilded Age that was in the late 19th century. That was kind of like what we're revisiting now. Well, during that time, there was a guy. His name was Hubert Harrison. He was a black immigrant from St. Croix, found his way to New York City when he was 17 years old in the year 1900. He became a brilliant writer and an orator and educator and critic and political activist. He was described as the foremost Afro-American intellect of his time and the father of Harlem radicalism. Interesting dude. Our next guest is a college professor, also an activist and author who has written a new book about Hubert Harrison. So please welcome to E-Town, Dr. Brian Kwoba. Yeah. That's the guy. Brian, welcome. Brian Kwoba.
1: Thank you. It's a pleasure to be here.
0: You have had a very interesting journey so far, starting at least with a bunch of it here in Boulder, Colorado.
1: Absolutely. Yeah, I grew up in Boulder, and I never would have imagined that I would become a professor of history.
0: I want to talk about your history a little bit, because I know that when you were 20, you went to Cuba. That was an eye-opening experience. Can you just tell us a little bit about what that trip was like?
1: Yeah, I mean, it was, you know, I originally went to study music because I wanted to learn about Latin jazz and, you know, Cuban music. And then I got to Cuba, and the experience of being in Cuba just raised all these political questions that my 20-year-old self was not able to answer. And so when I got back from Cuba, I had that spark of curiosity, like, why is it that the U.S. and Cuban governments are so hostile? Why is the U.S. embargoing and blockading Cuba over a decade after the Cold War? Like, that didn't make sense to me.
0: Sounded like that trip kind of opened your mind to the fundamentals of inequality and racism and political, not malfeasance, but just misunderstanding. Mm-hmm. And so that kind of drove you for your next chapter. Mm-hmm. When did you first come across Hubert Harrison? Because he's not a guy that most people know about.
1: I got this book from Jeff Perry, who's the first person to write any sort of book-length treatment of Harrison. And I read the book and I was like, wow, this guy's so fascinating. I've never heard of him. Nobody I know has ever heard of him. So I needed to learn more for myself. Yeah. And then I decided, you know, I need to share this story with others because it's so fascinating.
0: Yeah. You guys have a certain kinship too. I mean, you both fought for sort of a more energized and youth-oriented look at class struggles and racism. And
1: yeah. I mean, I have a lot of experiences that are similar to things that Harrison went through. Yeah. You know, Harrison was also fired from his job for his politics. And yeah, Harrison just, he has all these qualities that I could relate to and experiences that I could relate to. And so I realized, oh, maybe I am a good person to tell this story of Hubert Harrison.
0: There has been some progress. When Hubert Harrison arrived in this country, we were still having lynchings every week in this country. And so there's, you know, but we do seem to be in this era of a little bit more transparent white nationalism, and Minneapolis being a good example of like racial profiling and stuff like that. So I'm just curious about whether you think Hubert Harrison got to see some of the changes that he was hoping for in his lifetime.
1: I don't think so, unfortunately. I mean, part of it is he died young, you know. Yeah. He didn't really get to see as much change as we've seen. But in another sense, I think part of why the book is powerful is because I wrote it in a way that would speak to the present.
0: Yeah.
1: Right? I mean, you mentioned a moment ago the billionaire oligarchs, right? And Harrison was living under the robber barons, you know, same idea. You mentioned white nationalism. That's very much a sort of the aftermath of the Jim Crow era and racial
0: and eugenics
1: segregation
0: were going on when he was around, too.
1: Yes. Yeah. There was all this kind of pseudoscience about racial superiority and things of that nature. Not to mention, you know, the sort of imperialism, you know, colonialism was reigning supreme in Africa and in Asia and the Caribbean. And so And we see colonialism and imperialism today in different guises and forms. And so there's so many parallels. I felt like he was struggling against forces that are still with us. And so we can learn from those struggles.
0: What do you think your book can help achieve?
1: I think it can offer people a sense of hope, a sense of possibility. I try to tell stories that affirm and empower the labor movement and the movement for civil rights and black power, you know, the women's movement, all these different things that were often not taught in our high school history sort of curriculum. But once I became an activist, that's really when I came to realize why history matters, because it explains how we got the world that we have, right? And if you want to change anything, our world included, it's useful to understand how it got to be the way it is. And history is so important for that.
0: Yeah. Well, it's a cool story to sort of share and celebrate this unsung hero, because he really did have an impact and he was unrelenting. He pushed hard and he did that all his life.
1: Yeah, absolutely. And he, I think, influenced people who would come after him. So for example, you know, he had a big influence on A. Philip Randolph, the famous black trade unionist, who in turn had a big influence on Dr. King.
0: Right.
1: So he's kind of this ancestral figure who has all these lineages and sort of political descendants. Yeah, it's exciting to like rediscover a figure like this who's been sort of marginalized and erased almost from people's awareness, like so many figures in our history.
0: Yeah. Well, you're a professor now at the University of Memphis, right?
1: Yes, sir.
0: And if folks want to find your book, once again, it's called Hubert Harrison, Forbidden Genius of Black Radicalism.
1: Yes, yes.
0: And then, once again, this is Dr. Brian Kwoba. Thanks for being here.
1: Thank you so much, Nick. Yeah. It's great to be here. Thank you.
0: You are listening to E-Town. John Craigie is going to be back to play some more music later on. What's coming up next? Olive Klug grew up in Portland, Oregon, John Craigie's hometown. They went away to college and studied psychology and sociology with an eye towards becoming a therapist or a social worker, until the pandemic, when their original songs found their way to TikTok. Pretty soon, there were a lot of followers. I think they're maybe 250,000 now on TikTok. That led to a full recording on a record called Don't You Dare Make Me Jaded, which came out in 2023. It landed with lots of enthusiasm, great reviews, with good reason. Olive's got a new one out now called Lost Dog that's out on Signature Records. And we're going to hear some of those songs. So please help me welcome, for their first visit to E-Town, Olive Klug.

is a song I wrote quite a few years ago, just about my tendency to let the wind take me wherever it wants to take me, and then feeling very beat up and confused by the wind. The song is called Taking Punches from the Breeze.

0: Olive, welcome. Really good singer, really good songwriter. Thanks for being here.
1: Thank you. Thank you so much for having me.
0: When did you know that you were going to kind of change directions? Because you went to school to be either a social worker or a therapist, studying sociology and psychology.
1: Honestly, I got fired from a job. But as I got fired from that job, my TikTok was taking off, and I feel like I've finally reached the point where I'm taken seriously as a musician enough to like admit that I was on TikTok. But there was like 2024, I really tried to distance myself from it. I was like, I'm not a TikTok artist. I'm a folk artist. Yeah. I'm a real musician.
0: Yeah. I'm a real boy.
1: Exactly.
0: As Pinocchio used to say.
1: Well, that too. But anyway. I will admit that TikTok was a big part of me feeling like I could really pursue this. So,
0: I mean, I hear, obviously, singers that are sort of referential for me, like Joni Mitchell, and when I listen to you sing. Who are you inspired by?
1: Well, yeah, Joni Mitchell is like an obvious one for sure. That's been like my day one.
0: Pretty good true north if you're going to have one.
1: Definitely, yes. Yeah. I think right now I'm really inspired by Adrienne Lenker. She's really an amazing songwriter. Yeah. I just opened for Willie Carlisle, and he's been a huge inspiration for me. Just getting more into that kind of alternative country folk world. I've been like learning banjo, so I've been getting into the world of like old time music, so that's been really fun.
0: Took you long enough.
1: I know, it took me a long time.
0: Jeez.
1: Yeah, also like I've been inspired by like folk punk a little bit too, and one of my favorite artists is Kimya Dawson. Moldy Peaches, and then I was like in musical theater when I was a kid, so like there's a big range of different little ingredients that are going into the soup pot.
0: Is it almost too many doors that you could open for you to make progress? Do you feel overwhelmed by all the options you have?
1: I do sometimes feel overwhelmed, but it's, I don't know. I don't want to limit myself to one direction. So I just decided to do a little bit of everything. But I think while my, like the sonic world of my music is pretty varied, I have like a strong folk ethos. Like I feel like to me, folk music is about social change and like emotional release. And those are two things that I prioritize in my music. So
0: Is there a delicate balance in your world between activism and performing? Do you feel like that's, you have to sort of manage that, or it just fits together naturally?
1: While I do go to protests and participate in organizing, it's like, I do feel like I have this platform that I've been given, this voice that I've been given, and I want to use that voice.
0: Well, listen, I mean, if you can be passionate, but unless you stand out or stand up, it's not going to make much of a difference. And I know that you're going to do that in your songs and in your performance. And I think anytime you're going to have a fight for fairness or for kindness or for understanding or for generosity, seems like a pretty good fight to be in.
1: Definitely, yeah.
0: Yeah. Well, thanks for being here. Let's get back
1: to
0: some more music. Welcome back, Olive Club.
1: Can we just give it up one more time for the amazing band that I'm playing with? I was really not sure about this whole thing. My manager was like, do you want to play with the house band? And I'm like, oh my gosh, I don't know. Like, I don't know what I'm getting myself into, but I guess I'll try. And they are just some of the most talented musicians ever. We spent like 20 minutes.

minutes before the show practicing these, and they're like the best band I've ever played with. It's crazy. It's a song called Fleeting. It's about endings. Thank you so much for having me. I've had a great time.

0: you.
1: That's Olive Club from Portland, Oregon.
0: Thank you so much.
1: The newest record is called Lost Dog, out on Signature Sound Records. Olive Club, along with E-Tones, Adam Bodine, Kevin Matthews, Zach Jackson, Helen Forrester singing backup. Thank you, Olive. Thanks to Helen and the band.
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0: I'm Nick Forrester. I want to say hello to our listeners who are hearing E-Town on stations like KSMF in Ashland, Oregon. Thanks for tuning in. On KBUU in Malibu, California. And on WVPE in Elkhart, Indiana. Thanks for listening. As always, if you want some more information about any of our guests, you want to find out how to get tickets to a live show or see exactly what the house band is wearing this week, all of that stuff is available online at etown.org. We also have podcasts and all the social media stuff that Olive was talking about that some people enjoy. That is all available out there in the world. And as Helen mentioned, there's a bunch of videos on our YouTube channel. And I think there's a lot of people who are subscribing, so you can join them and feel connected to that particular community. I love the fact that our troubadours, John Craigie and Olive Klug, are out there on the road traveling all over the place and keeping us informed of what they come across. And as I mentioned, I'd never heard of Hubert Harrison before, so thanks to Brian Quoba for turning us on to him at a useful and critical time. And in the midst of it all, of course, it's the music that brings us together and keeps us connected, as it has throughout every social movement and era of change. And of course, we can't forget to have some fun along the way. So with that in mind, please welcome back John Craigie.
1: We just got one more for you. Thank you so much for being here. Thanks to Olive and everyone here at E-Town.

Craigie. The new record is called I Swam Here. Along with Kevin Matthews on the drums, Zach Jackson on the bass, Justin Mazur on the guitar, Adam Bodine on the keys, Helen Forrester singing backup, John Craigie. We are going to do one more song and get everybody out here on stage to do this last number. I want to thank all our guests. Of course, thanks to John Craigie coming from Portland, Oregon. Thanks to the E-Tones and to Helen Forrester. Thanks to Dr. Brian Quoba coming and talking about his book about Hubert Harrison. Thanks to Olive Klug coming from Western Mass. I'm going to play one.

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7: 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The Politics Bar is like a neighborhood bar wherever you are. 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
1: 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I'm going to start with friend of the show and prior guest several times, the former NAACP chapter president here in the state of Georgia, Gerald Griggs, an accomplished attorney and civil rights leader, and looks really dapper in a bow tie all the time, I must tell you. Anyway, Gerald, thank you so much for joining the Ron Show today. Obviously, the conversation that has been, of course, full focus within not just the African-American community, but the civil rights community. And I know you served so much in the NAACP in a nonpartisan fashion. But Democrats are angry as well in the aftermath of the Calais decision and the haste with which the Confederate states have raced back to the state houses to redraw maps as soon as possible. Georgia and Governor Brian Kemp taking a little bit of a more deliberative process, but still heading back to the state house in a matter of 4 weeks to redraw maps in the state of Georgia that are already partisanly gerrymandered. Let you just tee off for a few minutes on all of this.
2: Yeah, so a lot has happened in the time that passed since the decision by the Supreme Court in Louisiana versus Calais. States across the South have rushed back, as you stated, to redraw maps that give them more political power, and in such are silencing and diluting the voices of large amounts of African Americans from Louisiana to Mississippi to Tennessee to Florida to South Carolina, and now in our very own home state here in Georgia. Mm. The governors have seen this as an opportunity to redraw congressional districts, but some governors are even going further and redrawing state maps as well. So state Senate and state House here in the state of Georgia. So it's a disappointing sight to see so many states in the South try to go back to a pre-Voting Rights Act age where we were in the middle of Jim Crow and drawing out districts that are largely African-Americans and cracking and fracking them into majority districts that will not allow them to choose their candidate of choice. So we're seeing a wholesale rollback of rights, but we are ready for the fight, and we are going to litigate, and we're also going to march.
1: So in the aftermath of the, we're just going to call it what it is, the aftermath of the Civil Rights Act, because it seems like we are pretty much done with that era. It seems as if there was the argument that we live in a post-racial society. There wasn't the need for these unfair, I'm using air quotes here, laws inflicted on states that are paying penance for crimes committed generations ago. But don't you think that the actions that we've seen since those, since we've seen the Supreme Court in a number of cases whittle away at the Civil Rights Act, that the reaction from the Republican Party and the GOP-led states in the aftermath of these decisions just sort of exemplifies that there actually still was a need for the Civil Rights Act to remain intact as sturdily as they were from 1965 until, say, 2004?
2: Absolutely. And to see the haste with which they're trying to roll things back shows that the progress that was made was not permanent. And so I respect and give deference to the Supreme Court, but I think they got it wrong. And I'm not sure what conditions on the ground they were looking at. You know, when you deal with the wholesale attack on a group of people for almost 200 years, and then you give maybe 50 years to give attempts to improve those conditions, it's going to take just as long amount of time to undo the damage. And now with the, you know, the rollbacks on the Civil Rights Act and the Voting Rights Act, you have to remember there are people who are still alive that were present when it was enacted. So It's not like we've gone past that generation. In fact, in Congress, it could be argued that generation is still in charge. And so that's why you're seeing what's happening. And so I just think that people need to take a step back for a moment and have a real conversation. I understand the rhetoric online. Oh, this is going to lead to equality. This is about fairness. But in actual practice, it's rolling us back to right after Reconstruction. And if you study a history, you know that after Reconstruction came Jim Crow.
1: That's right.
2: And came the most regressive civil rights laws we've ever seen in this country. So let's not forget our history class, because we're seeing it in real time right now.
1: I would actually love for us to be able to roll back to Reconstruction, at least for the slim margin of time that Reconstruction was actually being rolled out in the aftermath of the Civil War. We were making some progress. We were seeing black elected officials at the local, state, and even at the congressional level. And then we had Jim. That's what they're not rolling back to Reconstruction. They're rolling back to Jim Crow.
2: Yeah, that's what I'm saying. So post-Reconstruction, right after the agreement, and they removed the soldiers from the South, we saw a rise. Because even in Georgia, Georgia elected right after, right during Reconstruction, elected 33 African-American representatives in the Georgia General Assembly. And then once the federal troops were removed, all of those individuals were never seated, and some of them suffered racial violence and met an unfortunate end. So I agree with you. We are seeing history repeat itself, and hopefully people of good conscience on both sides of the aisle, and particularly in both groups, racial groups, will understand that we have to do better than what we've done in the past. I get it. People want to see their vote be representative of who they elect. And there's an easy way to do this. We don't have to do racial gerrymandering.
1: Yeah.
2: We don't have to do partisan gerrymandering. Yeah. We could just do geographical drawing of the lines, and we get fair maps and fair districts, and everybody's vote would count.
1: Yeah, that's you make an interesting point. When you mentioned Memphis, for example, being a geographical hub for the state of Tennessee and Southwest Tennessee, I watched the live stream that you did last night with the NAACP conference. For example, that came up. Memphis, that the district that just got decimated by the Tennessee legislature. That district existed before the Civil Rights Act. That was already a geographic district, and they just maintained it.
2: Yes. For 100 years, that district had remained untouched. And so now to say, oh, because of the Calais decision, we have to go in and adjust something. What are you adjusting?
1: Right.
2: It was drawn based on geography. They were choosing their candidate of choice. They actually were electing a white representative to represent a largely African-American population. Mm-hmm. So I'm confused as to why the need to fixate on that particular area of Tennessee, except for one reason, and that one reason is race.
1: Yeah. Not just race, but also there's a president right now who is concerned about his tenure in office, who has made it no secret that he worries about being impeached, and he's trying to count the number of states that he can get more districts out of. And I mean, that started with Texas, and there's been this snowball effect. I say, unfortunately, from the left and the right, to try and redraw maps to hyper gerrymander this country. That's not bringing us together.
2: No, it's not. It's tearing us apart. And I think what we have to do as Americans is take a step back for a moment and recognize the moment in history that we're in. Donald Trump is not going to be the president forever. And unfortunately, he thinks that he can be, but he won't be. And we have to get to some semblance of bridging this partisan divide. But what people need to understand on the right is, if you pick a fight with black people, we don't ever forget. Mm. And so the first step to bridging this partisan divide is to leave black people alone. We are trying to do our best to raise our families, get a quality education for our children, make sure that we improve our economic infrastructure. Meanwhile, people are laser focused on terminating African-American women and African men at a historic rate, defunding HBCUs, and now cracking and packing congressional and state districts where black people vote. And so I think that this president and his supporters need to be worried, because the midterms are coming and many of these changes will not occur by the midterms. And if you focus on African Americans, we will hyper focus on that ballot box, and we will do to you what we did in 2020.
1: We're with former NAACP chapter president, attorney, civil rights activist Gerald Griggs, and you can tell he's fired up. We all are. And there's some activity to take place this Saturday in Selma, Alabama, of all places. We'll talk a little bit more about that when the Roncho returns on Georgia Now. Progressive Voices via TuneIn or wherever you podcast. 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
1: 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Much appreciated. Thank you for listening. Now let's get back to the conversation. We're with former NAACP Georgia Chapter President, Attorney Gerald Griggs, civil rights activist. We talked a little bit a few minutes ago. You said something about there not being the need for racial gerrymandering or partisan gerrymandering if we can come to some sort of other solution. You mentioned geographic. I've said all along that Congress should enact legislation that eliminates gerrymandering, period. I like the idea of, you know, obviously geography makes a ton of sense. And if you're a political candidate, you want geographic lines as well, because traversing, a serpentine district throughout whatever part of the state you're in is it's a pain in the butt. Is there a way that one party, and I know the NAACP is nonpartisan, but you know what? You're not in the role of the NAACP anymore, so you can speak a little more freely. Is it possible for the Democratic Party? I said this yesterday. The Democratic Party needs to make a compact with the American people. I call it Project 2032. And I think that's the kind of time it might take to get to this point where they say, we are going to eliminate gerrymandering. You elect us. You put us in power. We are going to eliminate gerrymandering. Okay. We're going to uncap the House of Representatives to give more representation to the American people. It hasn't been touched since the 1930s, and the population of the country has tripled since then. More representation is a good thing. Even those Republicans in the New England states that get no representation because there's just no way to draw a map. If you give more House districts to the people, you might actually can draw some maps where you get some representation for even Republicans in New England and in California, for example. You do those two things. You make sure that the Supreme Court represents the court circuit map so that there's 13 justices. So we're uncapping the Supreme Court. You put term limits on them. I feel like Democrats would win in landslides for the next 6 to 8 years if they made that compact with America and followed through on it. Your thoughts?
2: I definitely agree with you. I think that we need to go to a fair redistricting where the maps reflect the geography. I think that that would be a great idea that the Democratic Party can adopt. I also think they need to just grow some balls.
1: Yes. Thank you.
2: Fight back.
1: Yes.
2: You know, I agree that there should be, we should look into increasing the amount of representation in the House. Because I hear what the Republicans are saying in New England and in California and other places, their voices don't matter.
1: Yeah.
2: Everybody's voice should matter.
1: Right.
2: And what we would do if we increase representation, we may break the two-party system and have more parties where more voices can be heard. Because, again, we don't all fit into this nice, clean box that is either Democrat or Republican.
1: Right.
2: What we fit in is a box that represents our values.
1: Mm-hmm.
2: African Americans, for a large majority, are conservative.
1: Mm-hmm.
2: But we cannot be in a party that's an open Klan rally.
1: Yeah.
2: And so I think that what people need to understand is it's time for change, and definitely with the Supreme Court. And, you know, I'm an attorney. I respect the court. I respect stare decisis, which means let the decision stand. But this particular iteration of the court cares nothing about precedent. They're making it up as they go. How in one case, in the Calais case, you can say that Jingles and Allen are good law, and then about 2 weeks later say that Alabama can redraw the maps? Excuse me, in 2023, you said that they had to draw the map to have two super majorities for African Americans in Alabama. But a week ago, you say, no, that's a illegal racial gerrymander, so redraw the maps. I'm confused. And then you also say that we're not going to make changes close to an election, but then that's a Purcell doctrine, but then you allow wholesale changes right before the midterms. They're becoming a schizophrenic court. I do agree that there need to be term limits, and we need to look at increasing the number of justices so there's more representation of what America really looks like. America is becoming a majority, minority, diverse country. We have to have diverse voices on the bench. We have to have diverse voices in our halls of legislature. We need to break from this white supremacy idealism, and we need to be the true American melting pot that we established 250 years ago.
1: This all has to happen with coalition building, though.
2: Yes, I agree.
1: And I know you've talked a great deal about, you know, how the black voting bloc, you know, is angry. It's palpable. I am that white liberal progressive voice in the LGBTQI+ community. But I'm angry. I feel like post Calais, I had horrible night's sleep like I did after the 2024 election results. It just really angered because I felt like we had just set ourselves back. I mean, literally 6 decades, with that decision. And I see with the haste with which the opposition is racing to redraw maps. And I'm trying to overcome that sense that, this is going to take decades to fix. I hope it doesn't. Like I said, I say, you know, make a target, Project 2032. And that's, you know, that's 6 years. The American Revolution was 8. We can do this without bloodshed, and we can do this in 6 years, I think. But talk to me about the sense within the African American community. I know you've talked with some of those older generation black voters about the disappointment, and what is the resolve like? Are we tired of mourning this now, or are we angry enough that we're going to be active again as a coalition to get something done and to get behind candidates and campaigns and a party that's willing to address this?
2: Absolutely. And I've been on call after call, and I'll be outside in Alabama tomorrow. What I can say is the coalition is strong. And I think that we've now hit a tipping point where people who weren't engaged and thought we were being hyperbolic now recognize what is happening. Our civil rights generation, I love them to death. They are seasoned and they understand that it's time to pass the torch.
1: Yeah.
2: And I think my generation fully understands that conversation that we had at grandma's kitchen table, that one day it was going to be your chance and your time to fight for rights. Mm. And what I'm appreciative of, and I think a lot of Black people are in this moment after Calais and to see the attacks on African-American voting power, is our allies coming. Because we always expect that this is going to be a fight for Black folks and Black folks going to have to fight. And the calls and the texts and the emails and the in-person conversations that I've been having, we're not in this fight alone. But I want to make something explicitly clear. On the calls that I've been on, we are centering the voice of African Americans in this moment because we are the canaries in the coal mine. Mm. When we are attacked,
1: that's right,
2: everybody's attacked.
1: That's
2: and
1: right.
2: So we want to make sure that our allies know that, yes, we're appreciative that you have our back. And yes, we're going to be a part of your fight as we always have been. But we got to call this what this is. And some of our allies got to have hard conversations with their family members because there's still a large amount of Americans that want to put their hands over their eyes and their ears and say it's not what it appears to be.
1: Mm-hmm.
2: This is a racist attack on Black political power and political participation. And if they will come for Black people's votes and voices, they will come for everyone's voices and votes. And so I think that what we have to do is to name it first and then to set a course to change it. And you're right. It's not going to be overnight. It's not going to take a few months. This is a generational fight for the next generation, because I look at the diversity in the next generation and the generation after them. And I think that one, they realize what's happening. But two, they are confused as to how we got here.
1: Yeah.
2: When you have a conversation with somebody who was born in 2000,
1: right,
2: they don't know anything about the 90s or the 80s. They definitely don't know anything about the 70s.
1: Mm-mm.
2: And so I think we have to call it what it is. Many of them were born during the Obama years,
1: right,
2: where we thought that, yeah, we had arrived post-racial society, and then the backlash came. But I think that what we have to do is we have to convene. We have to make sure we have conversation. We have to make sure, yes, it's a big tent, but we also have to center the voices of the most affected, because just like what they did in Roe, just like what they've done now in Louisiana versus Calais, and just like what they're planning on doing on marriage equality, we have to make sure we understand that we are all in this fight together, and that when they come for the rights of one, they come for the rights of all.
1: I'm glad you brought up marriage equality, only because I feel like within my community, I talk all the time about the fact that, don't relax. Don't think that this is settled law, because the Civil Rights Act was settled law for decades as well. And Roe v. Wade was settled law for decades as well. Marriage equality has only been around for 12 years, and don't get comfortable with it because it can go away just as fast.
2: And so we just have to recognize the moment that we're in. And one thing I like about the coalition, we built strong relationships and strong allyship. We just have to activate it.
1: Yeah.
2: And so I think what's going to start in Alabama on tomorrow, with all roads lead to the South, there's going to be actions in Mississippi, Louisiana. Of course, we're going to have an action here in Georgia. We need all of our community members to join the protest. This is, y'all, listen, we're in the 50s and 60s again, and I know a lot of people said they marched with Dr. King. Well, it's time to pick up the mantle and march again.
1: Yeah.
2: It's time to litigate. We're gonna have to show up at these redistricting hearings. We're gonna have to show up to make sure voices are not silenced. It's time for the coalition to come together. I am so excited, even though we're in a dark period, because I can see the light of the coalition reforming the same way it did 2016, 2018, 2020, 2021, 2022 across Georgia. And ultimately, how goes Georgia? Goes the rest of the nation.
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1: 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We're with former NAACP chapter president Gerald Griggs, attorney, civil rights activist. And he's got me so inspired. I think we're both ready to go run a 5K after this. We were talking off the air, and I want to bring this on the air, because you were mentioning that you know this is sort of a generational sea change. And yet I'm looking at voter turnout so far in the Georgia primary, and I'm not going to lie. I'm disappointed. We are looking at turnout in the 65 plus demographic so far, that is 55.5% of those that have turned out, 26.6% of between the ages of 50 and 64. When you're looking at the 18 to 39, it's less than 10% of those that have early voted so far. Are they going to turn out?
2: I hope they are. And we're sounding the alarm because I think that they truly don't understand what's at stake. Now, everybody that's over 55 was alive during the civil rights movement or at the tail end of it and understands what's at stake here. So you have a group of very dedicated voters, particularly voters of color, who are turning out. And you also have the opposition that's turning out. So we got to awaken these individuals to understand that it's not our life that's at stake. It's theirs. Mm-hmm. They're the ones that are going to have to live through these sea changes of laws and policies that are rolling us back. So I think ultimately we're still in the primary season. So I think that, you know, some people are being a little lackadaisical in the 18 to 39 year old age, but I was so pleased to hear my daughter went already and early voted. So, you know, I'm gonna have a conversation with her on how to reach her generation and the generation right above her.
1: Voter registration is pretty much the last arrow in the bag for us this cycle, and that's obviously going to be a rallying cry tomorrow in Selma going forward. But I think recent data from 2024 showed that only 11.6% of Black American voters weren't registered to vote. So there's only so much more to gain there. But that being said, seeing Democrats overperforming by 10, 15, 20% in an era where the GOP is racing to redraw maps. It only takes a little bit here and there, painting around the margins to turn some of these districts. So obviously voter registration is going to be a rallying cry, is it not?
2: It is, but I think that what we have to learn from the civil rights era is not just registration, it's mobilization.
1: Yes.
2: You know, as you said, almost only 11% of African Americans are not registered to vote. We don't have a registration issue. Mm-hmm. We have a mobilization issue. Mm-hmm. And so one thing that I am so supremely excited about, and we heard about it on the NAACP call last night, is there are going to be buses mobilizing around the South to move people to the protests and then to the polls. We haven't had a bus, taxi, car, rideshare program for voter mobilization since the 60s. Mm-hmm. And so I think that we are dusting off the old playbook, and we're going to get people to the actions, and we're going to get people to the polls.
1: Yeah, that's exciting. And I saw when I went to the website for the activities in Selma on Saturday that they were, you know, they actually offered transportation to that right away as well. And I kicked around on it a little bit. I was like, you know what, I need some new brakes, so maybe I'll take this ride as well. But I thought that was just I thought that was really encouraging to see that there is already that kind of mobilization just weeks after Calais.
2: Absolutely, and we just have to remember that the march that everybody remembers. The March on Washington, there were buses that left all over the South to go up to Washington, and we saw 250,000 people on the mall. So we're seeing that type of coordination through the NAACP and our affinity groups like Black Voters Matter that are going to move people starting tomorrow over to Selma and then up to Montgomery. And it's just the first of many. If you want to get involved, go to All Roads Lead to the South on all social platforms, mm-hmm. or go to the website All Roads Lead to the South to get registered to see people in Alabama tomorrow.
1: You had mentioned we were talking about the generational change that is occurring or should be occurring, but we do have a lot of senior statesmen that are still continuing to run for office and hold seats. I think about Representative Clyburn in South Carolina, for example, who has served in a district that Democrats could maintain whether he wanted to stay in office or not. And I'm gonna opine a little bit here. This isn't about Representative Clyburn so much as about that 70, 80 year old generation that has hung on, I think, in some cases too long. I think Ruth Bader Ginsburg hung on to her seat in the Supreme Court too long. I think Joe Biden foolishly thought he had another term in him I just feel like his presidency was a missed opportunity to be that magnanimous one-term president who's going to do everything it takes within his power, irrespective of political, you know, backlash on his part to make this a better country. He could have executive ordered our way out of a lot of the messes we were in and chose, again, to be more political, to think. He was being able to guide us through our better angels in Congress that didn't exist anymore. I know that there are these uncomfortable conversations that happen quietly inside activist communities, but we're also seeing younger politicians step up and run for office. But speak a little bit to that generational change, because there does seem to be a little bit of reticence with some of our older senior statesmen to do that stepping aside that you talked about to let us take the mantle, to let the next generation below us even take the mantle.
2: Yeah, and I think that's the real conversation that's happening in silos around the country, but particularly in activists and elected circles. It's time. Mm. You know, I never forget the conversation I had with my dad before he passed away. He said, son, there's going to come a time one day when I'm not going to be as sharp and I'm not going to be the man that I've always been. And that's the signal for you to take the wheel. It's time. I love our generation that came before us, but listen, nobody uses an 80-year-old computer at this point. And they can still be the counselors and the give us the wisdom, but we have to recognize on the other side, they are placing 30 and 40-year-olds in seats that they're going to hold for 40 years, and we're still dealing with octogenarians. Mm. I get it. People want to talk about what happened in the 60s. Well, what happened?

0: trained us for all these years on how to do this. We're not young. I mean, I'm not young. Mm-mm. I'm 47 years old.
1: I'm right here with you. Yep.
0: So at some point, it's time for our generation to have power for a little while. Yeah. I mean, that may just be 10 years because the generation behind us, they're not asking. Mm-hmm. They're taking it.
1: Yeah.
0: And so I think it's time to have that conversation. You know, there's still wisdom and experience that can be gleaned from the seasoned citizens that are currently running this country. But we also see that we got a president who struggles to go up the stairs and he cracked jokes about Joe Biden like nobody's business. But I've seen him fall asleep during press conferences. Mm. It's time for a wholesale changing of the guard. We have to get younger. We have to be more agile and mobile and ready to provide for what the next generation, because we're closer to 2050 than we are 1950. And it's time for us to act accordingly.
1: You mentioned all the activities that are taking place in Selma on Saturday. And I'm very excited about all of that. But what about here in Georgia? What about in states where governors are still calling legislatures back to redraw maps? What happens after Selma when the Georgia legislature, for example, steps back into the Gold Dome on June 17th and they start to redraw maps? What sort of activism will we see to remind those legislators as they step into the Gold Dome that we're out here and we're watching what you're doing?
0: So the great thing about Georgia is we have a network of activists and organizations that are already having conversations. And in fact, many of them were saying, well, we should just protest in Georgia on Saturday. And, you know, cooler heads had to prevail because we have to take a moment to actually organize. We have to be strategic in our activism.
1: Yeah.
0: And so I think that what's going to happen after Selma and Montgomery is a reinvigoration of activism across the South. And so I think we are in the process of building that resistance wall across the South. And I think come June 17th, Georgia elected officials are going to see again what happened in 2020 happen again, because we are just as focused and we're actually more connected than we were then. And so I think that you'll see protests, you'll see buses coming from all over the South into Georgia ahead of June 17th redistricting date. And I think we're going to give Brian Kemp a nice send-off. He tries to place himself in this, I'm not like the other governors across mm-hmm. the South. Well, he's right. He's not. He's worse. We remember the ads on he was going to round up all the criminal illegals in a white truck and pointed a shotgun at a teenager. We remember SB 202. Yep. We remember trying to arrest Park Cannon for simply knocking on the door. We remember all these things, Brian. So what you need to understand is we're in the new civil rights movement.
1: Hey, it's Ron Bush of the Ron Show. We're Georgia now. And your friendly residential realtor with Home Set Realtors Atlanta. When it comes to
2: we're watching as these ad campaigns, I know you can't miss time. The TV ads running with the candidates on the right, that just seem to be doubling down, looking at buying a home, what sellers on the sort of things that Brian Kemp is sort of painting around the edges.
1: You hear a lot about how tough the housing industry is right now. All the more reason to work with a friendly, fearless real estate expert who also has a banging playlist for the ride around, home tours, and hosting your open house too. Give me a call,
0: 449-1927-25.
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0: And so there are almost 3 million African American voters in the state of Georgia, enough to swing any election.
1: That's right.
0: And I think they're now energized because the one mistake the governor made, if you're going to redistrict, why would you wait to 2028? You know, there's a midterm election where the House is going to flip. And guess who's going to be in charge of that redistricting? It's going to be the Democratic Party. And it's going to be a new Democratic Party that understands that we are fighters. We don't sit on the sidelines and wring our hands and say, oh, woe is me. No, that's not how we do it in Georgia. We always are ready. We stay ready. And we never scared.
1: Do you feel as if maybe we got lazy or complacent at some point in time? At what point in history, like let's look back in the last, I don't know, 10, 20 years, at what point should we have been more concerned about arriving where we are today and gotten up off the couch? Because I think you're right. I think we're fighting not registration. I think we're fighting the couch, people who just don't want to go vote. And we're seeing those numbers again at the 39 and under demographic. We're fighting the couch or the PlayStation or whatever it is we're fighting in that demographic. At what point did we get complacent and take our eye off the ball?

0: I think it was two points in time. I think in the 80s, we were lulled back to sleep. You know, the 60s and the 70s were jumping. And then the 80s came and it just seemed like people just went to sleep.
1: Yeah.
0: And then after the election of President Obama, when we all thought that we had hit a watershed moment in American history, kind of took our foot off the gas.
1: Yeah.
0: We stopped being engaged. He told you that. He said, you know, American people elected me. We forgot to go get the Congress.
1: Right.
0: And so I couldn't accomplish many of the things that I set out to accomplish. And I think that caused many people to be resigned, because remember, my generation was still young then. That was what, we were 18, 19, 20 years old. Well, now we're in our 40s and we still look back to say, well, we showed up for hope and change and we didn't get a lot of hope and we didn't get a lot of change. And then the generation that was angry at that election elected the orange menace that we see now. So I think that's what happened. But I also think that this is one of those watershed moments in American history. It always happens when there's a tyrant, the American people rise up. This country was born out of protest.
1: We before we get back to the Ron show, this is Ron.
0: This
1: just
0: is the time
1: shoot my shot,
0: American
1: make my pitch. This show is very much self-funded. If you'd like to help us, because you enjoy the show,
2: give me permission,
1: weekends,
2: I want to say something that I say in close quarters with
1: RonShowATL.com,
2: and
1: that I know
2: make a one-time, one-monthly contribution to keep it on the air.
1: Much appreciated.
2: Thank you for listening.
1: Now let's get back to the conversation.
2: You talk about the 2016 election specifically, where there were a lot of folks who just said, I voted for hope and change and my life didn't get appreciably better. There was a New York Times article that came out in the aftermath of that election where they focused, I think they focused in a barbershop in Milwaukee, of all places, and in Detroit and in Philadelphia, where black voter turnout in those three key cities was lower than expected. And those three states were the ones that Hillary Clinton needed to win to, you know, win the Electoral College and take the White House. And that black voter sentiment after Obama was kind of like, meh. But I also remember being someone who worked in that primary campaign for Bernie Sanders in South Carolina. I couldn't get black voters to open the door to even listen to our conversation about him and the energy that he sort of had. There was this divide between, like, I think the black conservative voter base in the Democratic Party and the establishment that was already, you know, in the bed, decided Hillary Clinton was the one. And then you had this populist movement on both the left and the right. And the left just sort of like smothered it to sleep. They just, you know, grabbed the pillow and smothered it to sleep. And the right actually leaned into it or was forced to lean into it. And that's what got Donald Trump. I mean, I know it's all revisionist history, but is there something to learn from that moment that we can take forward with us now and be a bit more of a united front for the next decade or more?
0: Absolutely. And I think the difference is now everybody that had that resignation from 2016, we can point to things that they've lost, and now they recognize the power of their vote. Yeah. You can't just sit on the sidelines.
1: Yeah.
0: Sometimes you have to vote defensively instead of offensively. So I think when we talk about guys at the barbershop talking about, well, you know, Obama didn't do anything for black people, so I don't really need to vote. Well, now you've lost your voting rights. You know, you can point to that, and they know that experience. They know that pain. They know that hurt. But I also think that candidates need to center a black message. The problem with the Democrats is they take for granted that black people are going to show
2: are
0: up
2: just
0: going to
2: show up and vote right for them. Yeah.
0: And they need to understand that black voters are sophisticated. They want deliverables. You got to have a plan that lifts them up. And so I think that now, with black people centering their political agendas, I think we have to build a broad-based coalition candidate that understands you actually have to deliver for black people. Mm. You have to deliver for your constituency. And that's what I give. I give Donald Trump credit for this. He tells you what he's going to do for his constituency, and then he goes out and tries to accomplish that. Now, he's not been wholesale successful, but at least he's trying. For these Democrats, particularly the Democrats in the House, I love Hakeem Jeffries' speeches, but you need some action behind those speeches.
1: Mm-hmm.
0: You know, I'll never forget, I had a conversation with the president of the United States when he was here in Atlanta. And I told him explicitly, I said, you know, after you do COVID relief, you got to do the John Lewis Voter Rights Advancement Act, because that will deliver on your promise to black people.
1: Yeah.
0: What did the president of the United States do? he shifted the infrastructure. And as much as I love these roads and bridges, that's the same thing they did after the Civil War and ended up with Jim Crow.
2: Yeah. Yeah, you're right. 1,000%. All right, I'm ready to go run that 5K. I appreciate your time. Former NAACP chapter president, Gerald Griggs. Remind everybody what is happening in Selma. And it starts pretty early, and it'll probably go throughout the day. The day of action in Selma, Alabama, real quick.
0: Yeah, so at 10 o'clock a.m. Alabama, which is Central Standard Time, faith leaders will convene in Selma on the bridge to remind America of the promise of voting and the promise of the Voting Rights Act. We'll be on the Edmund Pettus Bridge, and then we're going to move from the Edmund Pettus Bridge in cars. We're not marching this time. We're going to move in cars to the Alabama State House in Montgomery at 1 o'clock for a giant rally and a march. So if you're interested in being a part of All Roads Lead to the South, go to the website, register. Buses will be leaving from Atlanta and Macon and I believe Columbus to go to Alabama, to go to both Selma and then to Montgomery. This is going to be one of the biggest demonstrations in American history. You need to join us.
2: Wow. Yeah, I'm getting goosebumps just thinking about it. All right. Attorney Griggs, thank you so much for joining the run today. I appreciate your enthusiasm, your energy, and just your tenacity. And God be with you, and all those who are going to be in Selma on Saturday, and to stem this tide and get things moving in the right direction going forward. I do appreciate your time today.
0: I appreciate you. Thank you, brother.
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2: 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Patricia Murphy at the Atlanta Journal-Constitution wrote an op-ed in the aftermath of Governor Brian Kemp's signing and veto spree, writing Kemp's most famous phrase in office during his two terms as governor has been keep chopping. He even wears a tie with tiny axes on it to the Capitol that adds to the effect. She opines it's usually meant to be motivational, as in keep working hard, but he did a different kind of chopping as he signed the state budget Tuesday, taking the proverbial budget axe to about $300 million in newly passed spending projects to pay for steep new tax cuts passed by the General Assembly this year. If the budget forecast for the state takes a downturn later this year, Kemp warned he'll keep chopping. As long as I'm governor, Georgia will not follow in the steps of Washington, D.C., where too many politicians refuse to make tough decisions necessary to keep spending in check, he told reporters during a press conference in his second floor office at the Capitol. The budget is a place where priorities are made clear, she writes, and the decisions Kemp made this week were tough indeed. They were the kind of tax cuts over social spending choices that Democrats routinely demonize Republicans for. Among the new spending cast to the side, $2 million for Sunbucks, a summer food stamps program for kids who usually get free lunch at school, $2.7 million for paid leave for pre-K teachers, and $600,000 for clothes and supplies for foster children. There were more cuts to new spending for homeless veterans, state prisons, natural resources, and school transportation. Save from Kemp's cuts were the state's ambitious new literacy program, new retirement funds for law enforcement officers, and, as the governor said, tax cuts. Lawmakers know they put us in a tough decision to either veto the tax cut to pay for all this stuff or sign the tax cut and not be able to pay for it all, the governor said. Democrats said Kemp should have vetoed the tax cuts instead. After 22 years of one-party Republican control, Georgians are increasingly ready for change and for leadership focused on strengthening working families instead of weakening the foundation of state and local government, said State Representative David Wilkerson from Powder Springs. Kemp had been warning lawmakers on the budget all year, in both the State of the State address at the beginning of the legislative session and in remarks for the House and Senate on Sunny Day. He advised them to approach spending and tax cuts with caution and to leave the state's budget surplus alone. It's not a question of if hard times will hit our state again, he said in January. It's simply a question of when. But the advice was easily ignored in an election year when House leaders wanted to drastically lower property taxes. Lieutenant Governor Burt Jones wanted to eliminate the state income tax. Appropriators wanted to fund specific new programs, and the final last-minute agreement seemed to be to get as close as possible to doing it all. Additional tax cuts were added in for tips, overtime, and retirement pay, along with an increase in the standard deduction, too. The end result was a $1.3 billion budget deficit that Kemp said he couldn't ignore. Lawmakers might not be happy, but they also realize we've got a hole in the budget that we got to fix. It wasn't exactly the victory lap Kemp has taken in previous years when a booming economy made budget signings feel like a crowded party and dozens of lawmakers flanked the governor as he made the budget official. Although the state economy is still strong, the headwinds are blowing. Kemp's event Tuesday felt more like a root canal, with only the First Lady and Commissioner Rick Dunn, the head of the governor's Office of Planning and Budget, on hand as Kemp put his name on one last budget. Kemp was quick to add he saw plenty of good news in the day. Along with tax cuts, the budget also funds expansive infrastructure and road projects. Good, another lane ought to fix it. Low-income student scholarships and new medical residency slots. He never did expand Medicaid, as he promised he would not. And he leaves a rainy day fund of more than $15 billion. On Tuesday, Kemp advised the next governor to leave that for emergencies only. I've been very focused on making sure that we leave this state and its fiscal position as strong as we found it or stronger. And I believe we'll be doing that, Kemp said. Okay. Meanwhile, we are still the only state in the country with a mass transit authority that gets not a dime of mass transit funding. And Atlanta is getting further choked in gridlock. We've got homeless veterans that are now going to have $2.5 million less in funding. School kids who rely on free and reduced lunches at schools aren't going to have anything over the summer. But hey, great job with the books there, Brian. That'll do it for the Ron Show Weekend Edition. You can catch me weekdays at 11 p.m. here on Progressive Voices, 8 a.m., 4 p.m. on Georgia Now, and Saturdays and Sundays at 10 a.m., but you already knew that because here we are. Have a great weekend.
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7: 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Hey, it's Jody Hamilton.
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1: Hi, thank you for listening. 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I'm going to start with friend of the show and prior guest several times, the former NAACP chapter president here in the state of Georgia, Gerald Griggs, an accomplished attorney and civil rights leader, and looks really dapper in a bow tie all the time, I must tell you. Anyway, Gerald, thank you so much for joining the Ron Show today. Obviously, the conversation that has been, of course, full focus within not just the African-American community, but the civil rights community. And I know you served so much in the NAACP in a nonpartisan fashion. But Democrats are angry as well in the aftermath of the Calais decision and the haste with which the Confederate states have raced back to the state houses to redraw maps as soon as possible. Georgia and Governor Brian Kemp taking a little bit of a more deliberative process, but still heading back to the state house in a matter of 4 weeks to redraw maps in the state of Georgia that are already partisanly gerrymandered. Let you just tee off for a few minutes on all of this.
2: Yeah, so a lot has happened in the time that passed since the decision by the Supreme Court in Louisiana versus Calais. States across the South have rushed back, as you stated, to redraw maps that give them more political power, and in such are silencing and diluting the voices of large amounts of African Americans from Louisiana to Mississippi to Tennessee to Florida to South Carolina, and now in our very own home state here in Georgia. Mm. The governors have seen this as an opportunity to redraw congressional districts, but some governors are even going further and redrawing state maps as well. So state Senate and state House here in the state of Georgia. So it's a disappointing sight to see so many states in the South try to go back to a pre-Voting Rights Act age where we were in the middle of Jim Crow and drawing out districts that are largely African-Americans and cracking and fracking them into majority districts that will not allow them to choose their candidate of choice. So we're seeing a wholesale rollback of rights, but we are ready for the fight, and we are going to litigate, and we're also going to march.
1: So in the aftermath of the, well, we're just going to call it what it is, the aftermath of the Civil Rights Act, because it seems like we are pretty much done with that era. It seems as
3: now,
1: if there
3: the
1: was
3: top
1: the
3: of
1: argument
3: the hour
1: that
3: on the Progressive Voices channel on TuneIn presents the Green News Report.
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7: 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I'm Brad Friedman.
5: And I'm Desi Doyen.
7: Stand by for 6 minutes of independent green news, politics, analysis, and snarky comment.
8: That supply shock tied to the Strait of Hormuz is hitting fertilizer markets as well.
9: Fertilizer's going up. Do you understand how bad it is when the price of shit is rising?
7: This is your Green News Report.
9: I wish I knew about this morning when I flushed a whole retirement account down the toilet.
7: Okay, Desi Doyen. Flushing that aside for the moment, this just in from Washington Post. Russian President Vladimir Putin failed once again to persuade Chinese leader Xi Jinping to sign off on a major new gas pipeline. Even China doesn't want to have anything to do with Russia, even in the middle of an energy crisis. Good news. What do you have for us today?
5: Well, first, wildfire season is off to a harrowing start in the western United States. Across Southern California, fire crews are battling multiple wildfires fueled by high winds, high temperatures, and bone dry brush. The Sandy Fire in Simi Valley near Los Angeles has forced evacuations for more than 44,000 residents. A wildfire in the pristine wilderness of Channel Islands National Park is threatening endangered species found nowhere else on Earth. In New Mexico, the Seven Cabins fire in the National Forest north of Ruidoso tripled in size in one day and has burned now more than 35 square miles in less than a week. That fire is yet another climate-change-fueled gut punch for Ruidoso, which has been hit with multiple cycles of wildfires, storms, and floods in recent years. In Denver, Colorado, officials are taking note. A record hot and dry winter has raised the risk of large urban fires, prompting city officials to draft their first-ever wildfire mass evacuation plan.
7: And it's only May.
5: In Donald Trump's war on Iran, oil industry experts are sounding increasingly alarmed over the oil and gas supply shock tied to the Strait of Hormuz. They warn that countries, particularly in Asia, are rapidly depleting their strategic oil and gas reserves. They say the closure of the strait could last much longer and be far more devastating than is currently reflected in global oil market prices.
7: Oh, now they're noticing, eh?
5: Here's former U.S. diplomat Amos Hochstein on CNBC.
10: We're going towards a cliff on oil and oil products by the end of this month.
5: Experts say the U.S. is not likely to deplete its own supplies of oil and gas, but they project U.S. retail gasoline prices could hit an average of $6 or $7 a gallon in the weeks ahead.
7: Really?
5: For developing nations, those costs are even more dire, especially due to fertilizer shortages that are increasing food insecurity. The Wall Street Journal estimates that Americans have cumulatively spent about $45 billion more on gasoline and diesel during the war with Iran than they did during the same period a year ago.
7: How nice for the oil companies.
5: While also paying higher prices for food and other goods.
7: How nice for the food companies.
5: The oil price shock is, as you say, great news for oil and gas investors. Economics professor Isabella Weber says, though, it is effectively wealth redistribution from the middle class to the wealthy, noting, quote, it's really the richest of the rich who benefit from this.
7: Again.
5: In other news, Mexico's president, Claudia Sheinbaum, announced a series of reforms to decrease Mexico's dependence on natural gas from the U.S., including hastening her nation's energy transition by expanding clean renewable electricity capacity, including geothermal energy, and increasing domestic natural gas production as a feedstock for fertilizer. And finally, a new international agency analysis finds that electric vehicles now make up a quarter of all vehicle sales on the planet. Back in 2019, the very cautious IEA projected that EVs would only be about 5% of sales by 2026. The IEA now projects EVs will be a third of all vehicle sales by the end of this year.
7: Wow, I bet they're delighted in Detroit, huh?
5: Yeah.
7: For much more on all of those stories and the ones we couldn't get to today, check out our website at greennews.bradblog.com. We are off next week. We will see you thereafter. Until then, I'm Brad Friedman.
5: And I'm Desi Doyen.
7: And this has been your Green News Report.
11: We're low on heat, on, we're low on gas. And I'm so cold, I'm about to freeze myself. I got the crude all blue.
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12: You know, I worked at the Justice Department, and people now are watching the department really kind of corroded and this retribution agenda really taking over the nonpartisan law enforcement basis for the department.
13: From Interfaith Alliance, this is The State of Belief, where religion and democracy meet. I'm Interfaith Alliance President Reverend Paul Brandeis Rauschenbusch in New York City.
12: This is very concerning for the rule of law, and it's also concerning that figuring out how to rebuild trust in this type of institution that really is anchoring the work of lawyers and the rule of law in this country, the Justice Department. How do you build trust when we are so polarized?
13: The weaponization of the DOJ under the current administration has stood out as one of the great casualties of the past 18 months. Unfortunately, the once independent department has been directed by Donald Trump to use the law to extract revenge for his own grievances. The DOJ also launched the so-called Anti-Christian Bias Task Force, a solution in search of a problem. This week, we'll get the unique perspective of Vinita Gupta, former Associate Attorney General during the Biden administration and a career civil rights attorney with deep expertise in criminal justice reform, voting rights, and civil rights enforcement. Make sure you listen to the end of the show because you'll want to hear what she has to say about what's going to happen in the midterms. We need voices like Vinita Gupta's to be heard now more than ever. 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Before we get to our guests, I want to just check in and let you know about where I am right now this week. I'm in West Virginia, Charleston, West Virginia, and we are having our third Interfaith Summit Against Hate. And I just have to say how moving it is to be here with an incredibly diverse, inspirational, and committed group of people from diverse religious traditions and also just from diverse backgrounds. And it is so moving, actually, for the people here to talk about what it means to be rooted in Appalachia, which is, you know, really not something that I think we think about, or we think about it as a place that is experiencing only hardship and suffering, which there is so much hardship and suffering here. But that's not all the people here want to talk about. They want to talk about, like, the amazing work they're doing and the lifting up of Black communities, of poor communities, of people on the ground. Participants are from all different backgrounds, and they are so inspiring to me. And so I think the message here is just, there is no kind of expendable or throwaway part of this country. And we all know that. But when you're in a place which feels forgotten, or feels like, you know, when you're in Washington, D.C. or New York, that, oh, you know, it's just compelling to me how much inspiration I am gaining from being with these incredible people and how committed they are to making West Virginia better. And there's a lot of challenges here, and they will be the first to tell you, but they are absolutely committed to meeting those challenges and can provide blueprints and inspiration and strategies that can inform the rest of us as we do work all across the country. So I just want, you know, no matter where you're listening from right now, to recognize that all across this country are incredibly talented, committed, beautiful people who are stepping up in this moment. And that's something that we can celebrate today. And now to my guest. Vinita Gupta is a civil rights attorney who served as U.S. Associate Attorney General during the Biden administration, making her the third highest-ranking official in the Justice Department. She also led the DOJ's Civil Rights Division during the Obama years. Prior to her government service, Ms. Gupta was Deputy Legal Director at the ACLU, as well as working for the NAACP Legal Defense Fund. Now she's back at her alma mater, NYU School of Law, as distinguished scholar and director of the Center for Law and Public Trust. Vinita Gupta, thank you so much for joining us on The State of Belief.
12: I'm so happy to be here. Thank you.
13: I want to start with your current position because law and public trust. Wow, what a important, necessary, and fragile quest. And so can you tell us about the work and what is your mission with that?
12: Yeah, I thought you were going to say, what an impossible task.
13: No.
12: Well, I mean, you wouldn't be wrong that it's at least a fairly daunting task that I know you and so many others are trying to engage in, which is how do we find a path towards rebuilding public trust in our institutions, in our leaders? These types of quests are actually really important to our democracy. And the health of our institutions matters and reflects the health of our democracy, in my view. So I launched this center last October, really cognizant of the fact that we are right now experiencing historic lows of trust in government, in our leaders, in institutions like the Department of Justice, which I have had a job at twice before, and understanding the context and the reasons for why we have this historic set of lows. I think one of them is just the deep polarization in our country. The fact that our media ecosystems, are just reinforcing our own views increasingly with social media, and that we aren't really listening across difference. And so there's this increased polarization, I think, tends to also fuel and reinforce kind of conspiracy theories and notions that that we can't trust anything. We can't trust anyone. We can't trust or believe that institutions are going to work for the public good anymore. Yeah. What is the public good, right? So there are deep, profound questions about that. There's also a view among many people, and you can look at polling and focus groups about this, especially with our young people, that our leaders and our governments don't work for the people anymore, that they work for special interests, that they are self-enriching, that frankly, to put it bluntly, there's a view that they are corrupt. Mm-hmm. And I think that there's been a huge problem where if our institutions aren't actually delivering for the American people and also aren't places of accountability where it's viewed that the law will be applied equally to everyone, no matter how powerful or wealthy you are, that we have leaders who engage with the utmost ethical integrity. All of this, I think these are all factors that are really undermining public trust at this moment. So yeah. I wanted a place where people could come together and talk through strategies and designs for institutional rebuilding. We're watching the dismantling of the federal government right now and a lack of understanding of just how much people in federal government view themselves as in service to the American people. And this notion that they are, you know, part of some conspiracy to undermine the American agenda, I think has been such a disservice. And so we want to help think about how do we rebuild the federal government? How do we rebuild the Justice Department? How do we rebuild faith in leaders and equip leaders to be accountable to the American people? So those are some of the very big, noble projects that we have. And that's what fueled me to launch this effort, even if it is a quest that will require a few generations of work.
13: This feels like a really crucial moment to take that on. Like, we can't just say, oh, well, trust is lost. This is something that I would say there's been an intentional undermining of trust in government and an intentional, like, in some ways, putting it in people's minds that government cannot serve the people. I mean, this is almost a stated ideal for some folks and some efforts. And we really have seen the dismantling. And let me just say, it's harder to build than to dismantle. You know, I love the way you started that with, it is about, like, how do we build trust in our institutions, which is a way of saying, how do we build trust in our democracy? Mm-hmm. You know, because if you undermine trust in democracy, that's where other forms of government, like autocracy, certainly have an opening to come in. And I just think that that's one of the saddest things that's happening right now, is that there is a lack of trust. And I think specifically with the law, you know, I do think like the law is kind of the architecture of the nation. You know, I come, as you know, from a legal background. My dad was a law professor. I kind of play a lawyer on TV, although I have no right to at all. But I was raised with this idea that the law was the highest profession because it was a way that we could figure out how to be together and imperfect, always moving forward. And so I think I would love to get your assessment on this very big idea of like the role of law in democracy. And what is our task right now as people who care for legal structures as a way of maintaining and improving our democracy?
12: Yeah. So, I mean, look, the American experiment with democracy is not a very old thing. This year, we are celebrating 250 years. It is, as you said, an incredibly fragile moment for democracy. But democracy isn't going to be a valued system of government unless democracy can deliver for people's needs, right? So, you know, when people are feeling like the gas prices are too high, their grocery bills are too high, they can't take their families out anymore to get a basic Friday night meal to enjoy outside of, you know, in a restaurant, democracy has to deliver for the American people. And I think that is, we can't make this a kind of an abstract issue. It's very bread and butter for all of us. But I do think the law has been, since our founding as a country, the way in which we kind of have these contested debates and struggles around opportunity, equal opportunity, about trying to make the promises that are in the United States Constitution, this incredible document that really is the embodiment of a set of promises to the American people. And the work that lawyers, not just lawyers, but that lawyers do to try to take people's lived realities and bridge that gap. That's, to me, what civil rights lawyering has been about. It's about taking, you know, the lived realities and trying to bridge the gap between what was promised in the Constitution. But we are right now witnessing this incredible strain on the rule of law. And Paul, I think you and I, you know, are in a lot of rooms and in a lot of joint projects to shore up what the rule of law means. It has to mean that the law, it will be applied fairly, that nobody is above the law nor beyond its protection. And that lawyers have the obligation to ensure that that is the case. They go to court. They can be organizers. They are people of faith. They are people from all kinds of backgrounds that are right now doing what they can to defend and uphold the Constitution, to protect vulnerable communities as well. That's one of the beautiful things about the American Project, is that we are this incredibly diverse country, and we have constantly kind of strived against inequality and strived to have, you know, equal opportunity. It's never been perfect, as you said, but this fight for a more perfect union, lawyers have played a deeply important role in. Yeah. But I am very concerned about right now, and it isn't anything to do that started just recently. Let's be honest. Some of the breakdown in people's views of the rule of law have been happening for quite a long time. I started my career as a criminal justice reformer. I worked with progressives and conservatives. I worked with faith leaders and corrections and law enforcement leaders that wanted to have a fairer system, because we all know that the criminal justice system has been rife with inequality. What most disturbs me now, though, is that there's just an official attack on the machinery of the law, meaning attacks and threats on judges that are upholding the law, that are attacks that are basically threatening them for doing their jobs, attacks on lawyers and law firms. And we saw this, Paul, at the beginning of this administration, executive orders, really unprecedented, calling out law firms for, you know, having a client that might have challenged the the president or the White House challenge their policy agenda. This type of retribution agenda undermines people's faith in the law, undermines people's view of the rule of law. But I have to say, I also am very worried that people view what is happening right now through their own kind of partisan lens. So, you know, I worked at the Justice Department. People, when I was working there, said the Justice Department was weaponized, depending on what your ideological view was. And people now are watching, myself included, watching the department really kind of corroded and this retribution agenda really taking over the nonpartisan law enforcement basis for the department. This is very concerning for the rule of law, and it's also concerning that figuring out how to rebuild trust in this type of institution that really is anchoring the work of lawyers and the rule of law in this country, the Justice Department, how do you build trust when we are so polarized and people view this from the lens that they see it? But this is the project. We have to be willing to have the hard discussions and work on this in order for us to preserve what is so kind of the sanctity of the American project.
13: Yeah, I love hearing you talk, and it's both depressing and inspiring. I think that's the our lived reality daily. There's a quote that you may have heard of that my great-grandfather, Justice Brandeis, said, which was, if we desire respect for the law, we must first make the law respectable. And I am, like, in this moment where the, you know, especially the Voting Rights Act, I think has hit a lot of us very hard. Like, what, something that was worked so hard for and people died for to be gutted in such a way, it's not the last word, but it does feel very much like, okay, so what is really going on right now? And
12: I
13: had the embarrassment of, like, you know, saying to Representative Jamie Raskin, who I'm sure you know, I said, the Supreme Court is not going to save us. And he yelled at me. He said, the Supreme Court has never saved us. They always have done things like this. But the question is like, how do we continue to have faith in moving forward, especially when it feels like the Supreme Court is undermining so many of the rights that we thought were guaranteed and thought was established? And so I'm curious to get your take on that, if you're willing to give it.
12: Yeah. Look, for me, the last few weeks have been demoralizing in a lot of ways. And the Supreme Court's, you know, final blow to the Voting Rights Act was just a devastating gut punch for so many of us for the reasons that you just said. But I also, in some ways, feel like it is a wake-up call for so many of us to understand that it is on us when we take certain things for granted and that democracy takes work. And I think it's been very energizing to people to understand that we are going to have to now vote and show up and exercise the right to vote to see the change we want to see. And obviously, there are people wondering if their vote is going to count given the kind of Supreme Court decisions. But this Saturday, there's going to be a massive mobilization, nonviolent people of faith, people of all walks of life coming together, led by Black voting rights organizations in the South, in Montgomery, Alabama on Saturday. Yeah. And that is the power of when you're in a crisis, it can really wake people up to say, we have to now fight for the future that
13: That's
12: we
13: right.
12: want. And I will say, I don't know how you felt about this, but to me, Minneapolis and the events that happened, you know, a few months ago in the thick of winter, sub-zero temperatures, where day after day, people in Minnesota were showing up to protest nonviolently, you know, community-based organizations, churches, mosques, organizing, happening to basically protest ICE tactics, the brutality of the actions of federal agents in their city and to reclaim their city. And then finally, in the face of horrific deaths of Renee Good and Alex Preddy, you know, ICE retreats, the federal government, the administration seemingly retreat, at least from Minneapolis. To me, it was an inflection point, quite honestly, for the country. People had been rushing to court. People, that didn't work. People had been publishing photographs and video. That kind of, I think, helped bring it home to all of us that were not physically in Minnesota. But the thing that made the biggest difference in the face of, armed federal agents with guns in their streets, which you and I would think would be the most impossible of conditions to produce change in, given the level of fear and the violence. That is what happened, is people showed up. Yeah. And so I just refuse. Yes, it's been a really difficult time. There is like no question. But I remain hopeful. And I don't think I'm just a Pollyanna, but it is because in these moments of crisis, the thing that is just incredible about our country is that Americans are not going to give up on their communities. And it may be hard to talk about this in terms of the Constitution and federal law, but when it comes down to your local community and your neighbors and the people you go to church with, the people I pray with, the people you pray with, the people that are in our grocery stores, et cetera, that's where we see each other as human beings, and we are willing to put ourselves at risk to demonstrate the moral courage that Dr. King modeled for all of us. This stuff comes at a real cost to a lot of people. The fear of showing up in this moment to stand up for what's right can be a costly thing, as it was for the people of Minneapolis, and yet they did it. And they prevail. And so that's what gives me hope.
13: There is definitely, you know, recently I had on the head of the National Progressive Baptist denomination, which is a Black Baptist denomination founded by King Thomas Bowen. And he said, we're just going to have to be out there. And I agree completely. Up next, more with Vinita Gupta. 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

0: My father needed cataract surgery, and he was told by the ophthalmologist that he would either have to wait a year to get the regular cataract surgery that was covered by our provincial healthcare plan, or if he wanted to get it done faster, he would have to pay upfront and he would be seen within a couple of weeks. That's the issue that we're starting to see more and more in Canada, are these private clinics that are treating patients but are asking patients to pay out of pocket for care that's typically been covered and is medically necessary, and it's leading to longer wait times.
1: Welcome to Code WAC, where we break down how our healthcare system really works, what it means for you, and how we can make it better for everyone. I'm your host, Brenda Gazar. Today, we're talking about one of the biggest misconceptions Americans have about Canadian healthcare, wait times, and what happens when a universal healthcare system begins drifting toward privatization. This is part one of our conversation with Dr. Bernard Ho, an emergency physician in Toronto and vice chair of Canadian Doctors for Medicare, a national evidence-based organization working to strengthen Canada's publicly funded healthcare system. We hear all the time in the U.S. that wait times in Canada are terrible. When you hear that, what do you think Americans are getting wrong?
0: Yeah, I think that's usually a big oversimplification. I think wait times in Canada really depend on what you're waiting for. So if something is an emergency or is extremely urgent, like a heart attack or a stroke, or you've gotten into a big accident, then you're treated immediately. And that's not where the delays or the wait times are. Where I think Canada does struggle is with non-urgent care. So for example, the average wait time from referral from a doctor to treatment for what we call elective procedures is around 27 to 30 weeks. So that's quite long and obviously very frustrating for Canadian patients. But I think what's often missed in the discussion is that every system has wait times. So even in the US, for example, the average wait time is to get a new doctor's appointment in major cities can be 3 to 4 weeks. And about a quarter of Americans report delaying or skipping care because of the cost of healthcare. I think in Canada, wait times are much more visible and we talk about it a lot. It's also based on medical priority. Whereas in the US, it's often much more hidden and tied to affordability of care.
1: That distinction matters. In Canada, patients may wait longer for some non-emergency procedures. But in the United States, millions wait too, sometimes because they simply can't afford care. And according to Dr. Ho, that difference shapes everything.
2: That's a really interesting point, that it's tied to affordability of care. Can you tell me more about that?
0: So if I were to put like a motto or a tagline on Canada's healthcare system, I would say that access to care is based on need and not ability to pay. Whereas I think in the US, it's the other way around. If you're able to pay, then you'll have better access to care. But if you need care, but you can't actually afford it, that's where the issues come in the US, where patients often delay getting care because they can't afford the medical bill. And usually their medical issues worsen over time until they actually can't delay it anymore. And they end up going to the hospital and their bill actually becomes much bigger because their medical issue has become so much worse. So in Canada, we're lucky that we get access whenever we need it and we don't actually have to delay seeking care because of cost.
2: So expand a little bit on the non-urgent care and what does that actually look like for a real patient?
0: When I speak about non-urgent care, I'm talking more about things that can wait or elective care. So for example, things like hip and knee replacements or cataract surgery, where you need the surgery, you need the procedure, but waiting a week, waiting 2 weeks won't be fatal, or seeing a specialist for something that's stable. So what it looks like for a real patient, that means your family doctor or someone in the ER like myself refers you to a specialist or an orthopedic surgeon or to another specialist, and then you wait a few weeks or a few months to be seen. But if that same patient has something more serious, like suspected cancer, they would be fast-tracked. And so in many provinces in Canada, cancer treatment actually starts within a few weeks of diagnosis, and we have quite strict timelines on that.
2: Can you tell me again the average wait time for non-urgent or elective care in Canada was how long?
0: About 27 to 30 weeks.
2: Obviously, it's frustrating to wait, but are there generally any consequences for waiting for a non-urgent procedure?
0: Oh, of course. So for example, for hip and knee replacements, oftentimes people need those procedures because of arthritis in the hip or in the knee. And as the arthritis gets worse, they're not able to walk. And so their quality of life deteriorates while they're waiting on the wait list to get that procedure done. And so that leads to a whole host of other issues too, right? So if they're not able to walk their normal amount, if they're not able to exercise, that can worsen their blood pressure or their diabetes, for example. That can also lead to chronic pain issues. And so there are definitely real problems that Canadians are facing on the wait list. The country is working hard to tackle this issue. And there are a host of reasons why our wait times are getting longer. Many of them are systemic and sort of underfunding of our public healthcare system. So I definitely don't want to downplay the seriousness of the issue of wait times in Canada. But again, comparing it to other countries, we see similar situations and similar problems across other countries in Europe, even in the US too. In the US, trying to get a doctor's appointment, like a family doctor's appointment, can in major cities can take 3 to 4 weeks.
2: Yeah, and longer.
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4: Welcome back to the State of Belief. I'm Interfaith Alliance President Reverend Paul Brandeis Rauschenbusch. With me is civil rights attorney Vanita Gupta. I want to turn your attention a little bit towards, this. Our tagline for this show is where religion and democracy meet. And I am interested in the way you understand kind of, there's a couple things going on right now, which is the America 250 effort that is being put forward by the administration. And very much a part of that is like, this was founded as a Christian nation. The Christians have a specific privilege in this country almost because of the Christian nature, and we have to retain that Christian. Groups like mine, you know, especially for me as a Baptist, say that's exactly the wrong interpretation of what the non-establishment clause. It was brilliant because it allowed Christians and everyone else. I mean, that was the brilliance of the moment. But there's an effort I'll say the way I understand it. I would love to hear how you understand it. Almost an effort to rewrite the intention, the history, so that to reinforce a kind of political goal for today. How do you see that? And as part of that, Interfaith Alliance really pushed back against one of the DOJ's efforts, was the Anti-Christian Bias Task Force, which was like this effort to say that the most oppressed group in America were Christians, which just felt disingenuous and a political effort rather than something that was really looking at religious freedom for all. How do you understand how religion and the law and the Constitution are all factoring into this moment as part of your work with, you know, the broader question of the law and society?
5: Yeah. So I have spent my whole career, Paul, fighting discrimination, fighting for equal opportunity, fighting for the right for people to worship whichever God they want to worship, to love who they love,

0: find discrimination against Christians, against Jewish people, against Muslims, against Hindus, against people of faith to be absolutely abhorrent and antithetical to the American Constitution, to everything that we should stand for. And I am very worried. And look, I have been very worried, and I'll just say this, about the rise of Hindu nationalism in India, which is where my parents come from, for kind of the same reason that I worry about the rise of a type of ethno or religious nationalism in the United States. These are two countries that are, I think, prized for being heterogeneous, for being home to not just like a few religious minorities, but actually like the fabric of our country is made up of millions of people of all different faiths, you know, obviously India being over a billion. And so this concerns me. I don't think we should tolerate discrimination against people for whatever faith they engage in, as long as it's a nonviolent faith. And I am very deeply concerned around the, and I don't like this word because I think it gets overused, but I'm going to use it as a shorthand right now, but a weaponization of any type of religion in this country. I think we have the First Amendment. Our constitutional writers had a lot of prescience in understanding the ways in which the American project could get torn apart if one religion is ascendant on all others, given kind of what this country has always aspired to be. So I worry about the political nature. I also, though, and I'm just going to be frank, I don't think that it is right for people to denigrate people of other faith because of the, you know, of what their faith is. And what's so interesting to me right now, Paul, is I do think that we're in this quandary where, and I'm going to speak as an Indian American, a South Asian American, watching this H-1B visa debate play out and seeing folks like Usha Vance and Vivek Ramaswamy and Kamala Harris get maligned for being South Asian, for being Hindu or Mamdani, for being Muslim American, and getting targeted for those reasons in really, frankly, racist ways. And I watch this, and it's almost like it's like equal opportunity ideologically, clearly, you know, and a lot of it is online hate. And I'm profoundly disturbed by that. You know, these are Republican and Democratic kind of icons, folks in prominent positions. That just goes to show to me just the intense kind of fragility of recognizing and appreciating kind of the heterogeneity of faith and belief in this country that I think is undermining our communities in really unhealthy ways. At the same time, you've got what you're doing and the Interfaith Alliance and this incredible organizing to bridge together, to come together across faiths and to stand up and say, you can't, we're not going to stand for it. We are religious leaders. We speak together. We eat together. We may worship different gods, but like we are, you know, unified by a set of values that overarch and are more dominant. And so that gives me a lot of hope. I think in our local communities, people are much more cohesive than sometimes they are in our national politics.
1: That I think is really true because you know your neighbor, and hopefully you will know your neighbor and ask questions. I have no idea what your religious background is, and most importantly, like whatever it is or is not, I don't assume that you were raised in any tradition, but what were you instilled with as a young person? What values that may have come from religion or philosophy or whatever that leads you today?
0: Yeah. I was hoping you would ask me this question. So I was raised Hindu, and in Hinduism, the temple is in your home. I mean, there are temples also that you go to, but we have altars or places where in our homes, we kind of bring the temple into the home. And so it isn't always this outward showing. And I was raised Hindu, and I'm married to a Vietnamese American who was raised Buddhist. And so our two sons, who are both teenagers now, are both Buddhist and Hindu. And there's a lot of overlap, as you know. Buddha was a Hindu and he started out. And so they've learned and understood what those overlaps are. And so that's how we're raising them. We aren't kind of doctrinaire in any particular way. But the values I think that I was raised in and that I'm trying to raise my own children with is really about

0: having a moral compass and ethical values that are often told through the Hindu traditions, the Buddhist traditions, frankly, the Christians. My kids have read parts of the Bible. They've analyzed it. They've been to, I don't know, 100 bar mitzvahs and bat mitzvahs. So they've like really come to appreciate the Jewish faith and Jewish traditions too. And I love that. I want my children to be exposed to that. But fundamentally, what we try to impart is really a sense of like a moral compass and having when to use your voice, when you see something wrong, to be able to speak out about it, to take action rather than just be a bystander to injustice, and to be good people, not to lie, to tell the truth. These are like the basic things that I think we all want for our children. And to me, I think religion gives us stories to give lessons to our children and to help them understand how people confronted these challenges and the choices that they made and to inspire my kids. But fundamentally, I think the moral compass piece of this feels a lot less hewed to a particular religion and more kind of a set of common values that we try to impart to our children, be people of good character.
1: Is there a Hindu story that when you were young that you were really attracted to? Like, I think sometimes there's like particular figures or however you want to describe them, like characters or deities who go through something. You're like, I identify with that, or that inspires me. Was there any story particularly in the way you were raised that really you were like, I think I can learn something from that?
0: You know, it's a great question. So there's this set of comic books that are very famous to any Indians or South Asians, I should say. They're called Amar Chitra Katha. And these comic books are really what introduced me to not just, I would say, Hindu. I mean, they're mostly like around Hindu mythology and stories, but also for other religions now they get made. And I learned most of what I know about the Hindu religion through these comic books that told these stories of Ram and Sita, of Krishna, of Hanuman and Ganesh and Vishnu, like in kind of. But I think the book that that really affected me the most was the Mahabharata, and it's, you know, a tale of. It's a little, in some ways, Game of Thrones-like, but it teaches you all of the the Bhagavad Gita, which is a very famous book that really is about ethics and moral courage, but also about war and challenge, that these were some of the kind of stories that really affected me around when, you know, families were at war, like for generations, and having to make decisions to find a pathway to peace. So I would say the Bhagavad Gita was the most influential in terms of the ethical piece, but the stories are so rich, Paul. The Ramayana is amazing. It's this story about these two brothers, Ram and Lakshman, and, you know, Ram gets married to Sita. There's a little bit of also, like, the subjugation of women in the story and kind of the elevation of how women overcome some of that subjugation in the Ramayana that really affected me, too. I won't go into this. It's too long of a story, but these stories are very rich, and they're very galvanizing to one's imagination. And then they're not beating you over the head with the lessons. You learn them through the stories because you see how they end. And I think that's some of the most effective way of kind of imparting knowledge and information about religion is through the stories that we tell. And so some of these stories were deeply affecting. And then I ended up studying. I took classes on different religions in college just because I was curious about how people understand the role of religion in people's lives, you know, and so and in building community. I've thought about it a lot for organizing around civil rights as well. And I know you've been doing such great work on so many issues through the Interfaith Alliance. You know, I'm still, I think, discovering the contours of my own faith. But that's why I'm not drawn to orthodoxy. And I'm always learning from other people's faiths too.
1: I think that's a very, feels very important as a model. And I feel the same way. I've been enriched so much by all of the contact I've had with so many different thinkers, including people who don't adhere to any religion, but have this incredible rich assortment of philosophies and political inspirations. Civil rights encompasses so much right now. And I'm curious how this intersects with your story. But when we think about the 60s, there was the civil rights for African Americans, but there was also the opportunity for immigration in a way that it hadn't happened before. And the immigration of especially opening up, which had been restricted as, again, part of, I would say, kind of a white Christian project. Like, we're not going to, too many people coming in from here. We'll take them from here. You know, whether at first it was like Southern Europe was, we don't want the Italians. We don't want the Jews from there. You know, we want the right kind of Jews. We don't want the wrong kind of Jews. You know what I mean? So this has been going on for a long time, but there was a real moment in the 60s where there was a re-understanding of like how we could really embrace diversity in America and the richness that that moment happened. And now as immigration becomes, you know, less of a how can we have a sane and an intentional immigration policy, rather it's become we use this word reluctantly, weaponized in such a way that they're in, they're out, they're the right kind of people, they're the wrong kind of people. I mean, even if you look at what's happening in South Africa, like Afrikaners can come in, but almost no one else can. How do you understand that as part of the legal challenge? And I if it puts you on the spot too much, I don't want to say, like, it does feel like a part also as myself and others who care about religious diversity in America, this also feels like an affront to this basic idea that we are meant for a country for diverse religious traditions rather than one that takes preeminence.
0: Yeah. You know, it's I do think that U.S. history gives us so much context. And then sometimes it gives me some solace to understanding that as bad as things are now, kind of understanding that this stuff goes in waves and there's backlash and there's progress. But the demonization of others and the demonization of other people on the basis of race, which I think has been driving some of the anti-immigrant fervor, is real and it can cause great harm. And at the same time, I respect that the United States of America needs an immigration policy. Countries, unless they want to be open border countries, you have to have a set of policies. What frustrates me the most, though, right now around the immigration debate, and it's, you know, been something we've been watching for the last two decades, is Congress refusing to set intentional policy and enact intentional policy that could give us answers and guidelines and take us out of this kind of really racialized conversation around immigration right now that I find repugnant, and give answers and pathways. And yet we have a federal government, and it includes the executive branch, of which I have been a member, basically in the void of that, having to fill this gap and doing it in ways that can fuel this type of anti-immigrant hate or create problems at the border, et cetera. And I feel like the federal government needs to do their job. The Congress needs to do their job. It's the same thing to me in the voting rights context now, is we need a much healthier Congress that is reflecting the will of the people. I mean, I was talking about people's lack of faith in the Justice Department when we started this conversation. I mean, people's faith in Congress is like way lower than pretty much anything. And part of it is it just they haven't been doing their jobs it's not because there aren't great and really informed, wonderful people there, but there's just the polarity and the kind of paralysis that causes. And so in the void of this, we have, you know, what we're seeing and what we've seen as these waves. And I'm not going to let Congress off the hook on this. Like, we need actual policy answers for how this country will deal with immigration, to avoid the types of harms and just wave and backlash and, you know, demonization of the other that we're seeing right now. you know, this thing about seeing mass federal agents going into schools and hospitals right now and taking children away from their parents, I mean, that is not anything that should be acceptable in this country. I don't believe it. But to me, that is a symptom of a much deeper problem. And that's where we also, as voters, and, you know, need to make these demands of our institutions as well. But this is a long, this is a big project, and it's not one that we can just throw our hands up and say, oh, well, it's just too big, we're not going to worry about it. Right. We are now seeing what happens when, you know, Congress doesn't do its job and actually legislate a policy for the country about this. In light of all of this, and in light of how you and I probably first connected, the other dangerous thing, Paul, is the attack on faith organizations and organizations that are working with vulnerable immigrant communities or rushing to court to uphold the rule of law, because our Constitution applies to everyone in this country, not just to U.S. citizens. That is just unacceptable. And it is so fundamental to the United States to have a robust civil society. It is something that has been really, I think, one of the crown jewels of American democracy is the civil society that we have. We need conservatives and progressives, and we need people of faith and people not of faith, but we need organizations that reflect our country. And for them to be under attack, under investigation, is not just a blatant violation of the First Amendment, but it really is, I think, you know, a symptom of like authoritarian state where we're not allowing differing points of views, people to organizations that disagree with Republican and Democratic governments suddenly getting targeted for, you know, for what they're doing. So I'm deeply disturbed by this. And the Southern Poverty Law Center is right now the most recent face of this problem. It's shocking. It should shock all of us. I don't want, you know, the Heritage Foundation to get attacked this way in a Democratic administration. And I don't want the Southern Poverty Law Center to be indicted for the kind of bread and butter work that they have done for decades. So this is an issue I know you and I have been working on along with a big, big coalition. But it's something that I think we have to continue to push back on. This is not the country we want to be.
1: It has been so shocking to see how they have gone after religious organizations that are doing the work that actually they're called to do from their faith. I mean, and this from an administration that claims that it is, you know, the protector of religion in America. And yet if you're doing work that they might view as not exactly in lockstep with their political agenda, then they, you know, and that I agree, that's wrong no matter who's doing it.
0: Right.
1: And you know, consistently. Okay, last, you know, minute of advice. I'm going to ask you, like, what is the piece of advice that you have? And I'm going to be specific because of your, you know, position for lawyers, young lawyers. All the lawyers out there who are graduating this year from NYU and across the country. How to understand the legal profession right now and what they should take with them into the field.
0: Yeah, I'm about to give a commencement speech next week at Hofstra Law School, so I've been thinking about this a lot. I think that lawyers have a tremendous obligation and power that they get with this Juris Doctor degree. And I, right now, think, look, law students are worried about artificial intelligence taking away their jobs. I'm very cognizant of that. And I still think lawyers are going to be required for their judgment and interpersonal skills and their advocacy. But I think that lawyers in this moment, and young folks, young lawyers in particular, need to understand how important moral courage has been to being able to change and affect the law and to have justice for their communities in this country. It is not, you can go to a law firm. I don't see any problem with that whatsoever, but find a way to give back and to understand and display moral courage. It can be that you're doing that in your own workplace. It can be that you are going to court on behalf of a wronged individual. It could be that you are defending an organization that needs defense because the government is engaging with them unlawfully. But this profound notion that moral courage is something that I'll leave to other people and that somebody else will be able to fix this problem is wrong. And I think young lawyers in particular need to view themselves as part of the answer for leading this country forward and strengthening the rule of law. And it requires moral courage. And we've been seeing a lot of moral courage in abundance in all parts of the country right now. And I think that young lawyers in particular, with a dose of hope, are the ones that are going to kind of continue the fight forward. So I have a lot of hope for the legal profession. I think there's a reason why law schools are seeing record high numbers, because I think young people are seeing lawyers take the mantle right now to defend the Constitution. So my thing is we have to stay hopeful and we have to be able to have that moral courage to take action.
1: Attorney Vinita Gupta has served as U.S. Associate Attorney General, as head of the Department of Justice Civil Rights Division, and in prominent roles at the ACLU and NAACP Legal Defense Fund. Today, she's distinguished scholar and director of the Center for Law and Public Trust at NYU School of Law. Vinita, it has been amazing talking to you. Thank you so much for joining us on The State of Belief.
0: Thank you so much, truly. 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
1: 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And be sure to join us next week. I'll be in conversation with Rabbi Angela Buchtal, author of the memoir Heart of a Stranger, an unlikely rabbi's story of faith, identity, and belonging, and senior rabbi at the world's largest Jewish congregation. I can't wait. Until then, I'm Paul Brandes Rauschenbusch on The State of Belief, where religion and democracy meet.
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8: Hello, and thanks for joining this edition of Good News for Lefties. I'm Beowulf Rocklin, and I know it's tough out there, but I am here to remind you that some good things are happening too. With positive stories for lefties, progressives, socialists, liberals, and anyone who believes in making America a better place for everyone. To help us spread the positivity, please share this episode with a friend and make their day brighter, too. It helps more lefties like you hear more good news stories and stay positive and motivated for the days ahead, because we're going to need that. Now, let's get to some good news headlines designed to brighten your day. A federal judge ruled against Donald Trump's Department of Government Efficiency, or DOGE, on Thursday, finding that the group's mass cancellation of National Endowment for the Humanities grants was illegal, and that the key part of the process relied on ChatGPT. Doge, partly the brainchild of tech billionaire Elon Musk when he was advising the Trump administration, promised to find and reform government waste and make federal agencies run a leaner operation, something that the project failed to do in terms of federal spending or anything. A key part of the case, noted Merrill Kornfeld of the Washington Post, turned on the fact that DOGE officials asked ChatGPT to determine what grants were part of DEI, Diversity, Equity, and Inclusion projects, and canceling them on that basis, which U.S. District Judge Colleen McMahon found to be an illegal basis for revoking grants. The judge was scathing about the reliability of ChatGPT as a tool for making consequential federal funding decisions, or almost any decisions if you think about it. The record reflects that these ChatGPT determinations were generated without any additional context beyond the cursory spreadsheet descriptions themselves, wrote McMahon. Given what courts now know about the hallucinatory propensities of ChatGPT, in other words, it lies, and similar generative AI tools, it would hardly be surprising if ChatGPT inferred from Doge's repeated requests that Fox and Kavanaugh were looking for reasons why grants could be characterized as DEI, and therefore terminable, and supplied rationales simply in order to satisfy the user's perceived demand. That's what ChatGPT does. The utter lack of reasoning behind so many of its rationales certainly suggests as much. As a result, McMahon issued a sweeping, permanent injunction ordering the grants reinstated. The New Hampshire Senate voted Thursday not to eliminate the state's hepatitis B requirement, the state's latest setback for the state's House Republican anti-vaccine contingent. Instead, senators sent House Bill 1719, sponsored by Republican Representative Kelly Potenza, to interim study, a maneuver that sidelines the bill at least until next year. HB 1719 was one of several vaccine-related bills being pushed by House lawmakers and nutjobs. The most expansive legislation proposed on vaccines, House Bill 1811, already failed. The bill, which was introduced by Manchester Republican Representative Matt Drew, would have ended all vaccine mandates in the state. It was killed in a 155-192 House vote in February. New Hampshire state law requires children to be vaccinated against polio, tetanus, diphtheria, mumps, pertussis, rubella, rubeola, varicella, hepatitis B, and hemophilus influenzae type B before entering school or child care. HB 1811, as introduced originally, would have killed all those requirements. In a compromise with detractors, Drew agreed to keep only the polio vaccine requirement in an amendment to the bill, but that still wasn't enough to get the entire House on board. Too bad. Before we get back to the news, I'd like to tell you about a podcast called Love Doesn't Pay the Bills. It explores the role of family caregivers in the modern United States. Care work is vital to all other aspects of life, yet often under-resourced. Caregivers can't provide for their own needs based on their love for those they care for alone. Access to income matters. Caregiving touches everyone at some point in their lives, so listen to Love Doesn't Pay the Bills. I'm a caregiver, and maybe you are too, or will be. Go to lovedoesntpaythebills.com, listen on this platform, or wherever podcasts are heard. An urgent bargaining session is underway, just 9 days out from a potential Long Island Railroad strike in the state of New York. The union representing LIRR workers is pushing for higher pay, but MTA, or Metropolitan Transportation Authority, leaders warn that agreeing to those demands could trigger significant fare hikes. The MTA says if a strike happens, it will roll out a contingency plan that includes shuttle buses to help move riders. Five unions representing 3,500 workers, including engineers, signalmen, and trainmen, are threatening to strike on May 16th. The unions and LIRR have agreed to a retroactive 9.5% wage increase covering the last 3 years. But the sticking point remains an additional 5% raise the workers want beginning this year. Given how inflation has been, I don't blame them. The MTA says that's too high. More than 250,000 people ride the LIRR each day. For riders, the first strike in decades would be daunting, but most say they'd navigate through it. White House-appointed mediators say there is no indication the MTA cannot afford the proposed increases. Coloradans would be able to sue federal officials over improper immigration enforcement under a bill that cleared the legislature on Thursday. Senate Bill 26-5 was one of the first bills introduced this year by Democrats at the Capitol. It creates a state-level cause of action against federal officials for alleged constitutional violations during immigration raids, arrests, traffic stops, and warrantless entries. State officials can already be sued for civil rights violations under federal law. The measure is a direct response to increased operations by the Department of Homeland Security and Immigration and Customs Enforcement as agencies work to carry out Donald Trump's mass arrest and deportation scheme against immigrants who lack permanent legal status. Immigration enforcement in this country has always been problematic, but this current administration has taken it to a new level of cruelty, and that requires a new sense of urgency from us, said bill sponsor Representative Yara Zokay said on the House floor before debate Wednesday. The Constitution protects all of us, she said, and when it is trampled on, there has to be accountability. In recent years, the ability to seek remedies for those violations, especially in context of federal enforcement, has been difficult. It has left people without meaningful recourse when their rights are violated. The bill passed 41-22 along party lines. It passed the Senate on a 20-11 vote in late February. Up next, a listener-suggested story. Back in a minute. And now a listener-suggested story from Alan in Rochester, Minnesota. A new study from the Pew Research Center, a nonpartisan advocacy organization, found that 6 in 10 Americans believe stricter environmental laws and regulations are worth the cost. The survey, which polled 36,908 U.S. adults across all 50 states, showed a national majority of support. Opinions did vary from state to state, with residents from D.C. and Minnesota having the strongest support for tougher environmental regulations at 71%. This research followed a 2024 Pew Research poll that found the public's interest in scientists was on the rise, with three-quarters of Americans saying they had a great deal or a fair amount of confidence in scientists to act in the best interests of the public. In a panel discussion with the American Association for the Advancement of Science, Alec Tyson, the former associate director of research at Pew Research Center, emphasized that the public's rising confidence was most marked among Republicans. Confidence in scientists to act in the best interest of the public among Republicans is up 5 points in the last year, Tyson said. That's a statistically significant uptick and the first increase we've seen among Republicans since the pandemic. Thanks for that excellent story, Alan. If you have thoughts, ideas, or more good news to share, we'd love to hear from you. Call or message us at 202-656-6271. Drop us a line at Beowulf@twosquaredmediaproductions.com or send it to us at Good News for Lefties on Facebook, Instagram, or Blue Sky. A new billboard along Southeast 14th Street in Des Moines, Iowa, is drawing attention and raising questions about its intent. The sign, which went up over the weekend, encourages supporters of Donald Trump to reconsider their involvement in the Make America Great movement. It directs viewers to a group called Leaving MAGA, a nonprofit that said it offers support to people who want to step away from the movement. With its simple message and high traffic placement, the billboard has quickly become part of a broader conversation. Is it political persuasion or genuine outreach? My response? Both. The Des Moines sign is part of a recent wave of billboards that have appeared in multiple cities. Besides Des Moines, signs are paid for and posted in Austin, Texas, Spokane, Washington, and Lancaster, Pennsylvania. More are planned in Idaho and Florida. Rich Logis, we've talked about him before, the founder of Leaving MAGA, said the goal is not to convince committed supporters to change their vote, but to reach people who may already be questioning their beliefs. We created our community as a destination, a new destination, a support space and a safe space, and an off-ramp for those who feel like they can no longer support the MAGA movement and support the president but needed a place to go, Logis said. Logis describes himself as a former Trump supporter who became deeply involved in the movement but began reconsidering his views during the COVID-19 pandemic. He said the organization now focuses on people who feel similarly. Those who may be experiencing doubt but don't know how to disengage from a political movement that has become a part of their identity. We want them to know that we have been where they are, and that it's okay to be afraid, and it's normal to feel that way, and that it's also okay to change one's mind, Logis says.
9: When Donald Trump was inaugurated, like all presidents, he swore an oath to preserve, protect, and defend the Constitution.
10: Instead, Donald Trump has decided to swerve, deflect, and upend the Constitution and treat it like a terms and conditions page.
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11: Hey, I'm John Fugelsang. Do you ever watch these Christian nationalists and right-wing fundamentalists on TV and think, Jesus Christ, these people are the opposite of Jesus Christ? You know, Christianity was supposed to be about love and service, but millions of Americans have grown up to find their nice religion's been hijacked by this mean, authoritarian, tax-free clique. I wrote a book about how these right-wingers aren't actually on the side of Jesus, and historically, they never have been. Separation of Church and Hate, A Sane Person's Guide to Taking Back the Bible from Fundamentalist Fascists and Flock Fleecing Frauds. It's a very irreverent and biblically correct book for believers, atheists, agnostics, and anybody who's ever going to have to deal with a Christian extremist in your family, workplace, or government. On all the issues that divide us, using actual verses from that book they claim to follow. They've got a First Amendment right to twist the Bible to their liking. You've got a First Amendment right to call them out for it. And you'll be surprised at how good it feels.
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8: 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I'm Beowulf Rocklin. Back to the news. The Writers Guild of America West Staff Union has officially ratified its first collective bargaining agreement with the Guild, ending an 82-day work stoppage. The inaugural contract was ratified by 89% of its members, and according to the organization's announcement, codifies many fundamental hallmarks of a unionized workplace, including just cause protections with a progressive discipline process, seniority provisions in layoff procedure, and the establishment of a labor management committee. Additionally, the Writers Guild Staff Union, or WGSU, secured over $500,000 in wage increases for its 116 members, said bargaining committee co-chair Missy Brown. By August of next year, the union will see its salaries increase by a minimum of 12%. Per the WGSU, the tentative contract also included a no-strike clause that both parties agree protects concerted activity. As for wages, upon ratification, all WGSU members will receive a minimum 4% salary increase retroactive to January 1st, 2026, an additional 4% increase in August 2026, and a third 4% increase in August 2027. This was a long time coming. I'm glad I'm here to see it happen, and I couldn't be prouder to stand alongside my union siblings, said Alfie Iboho, WGSU member and WGA West residuals processor. The relationships that we've built during this process will only make our union stronger for future contracts to come. North Carolina Governor Josh Stein has approved a $319 million plan to plug a funding gap for the state's Medicaid program, a move that ensures continued health care for millions of North Carolinians. But Republicans and Democrats acknowledged that more work needs to be done to find a sustainable, long-term funding solution for a program grappling with rising costs. Stein, a Democrat, has made Medicaid into a top priority, pushing the Republican-led legislature to approve the funding amid an impasse over a broader state spending plan. For months, the status of Medicaid in North Carolina has been in unnecessary jeopardy, Stein said at a ceremony at the North Carolina Executive Mansion. But I'm relieved to say that the bill I will be signing will provide certainty and care that people and the providers of the state need and deserve. Flanked by Republican and Democratic lawmakers, Stein added, "When it really matters, state leaders of both parties can come together and do the work of the people." Before we get back to the news, I'd like to tell you about a podcast called Love Doesn't Pay the Bills. It explores the role of family caregivers in the modern United States. Care work is vital to all other aspects of life, yet often under-resourced. Caregivers can't provide for their own needs based on their love for those they care for alone. Access to income matters. Caregiving touches everyone at some point in their lives, so listen to Love Doesn't Pay the Bills. I'm a caregiver, and maybe you are too, or will be. Go to lovedoesntpaythebills.com, listen on this platform, or wherever podcasts are heard. The far-right Daily Wire has been hit with another round of layoffs. Ben Shapiro's right-wing media company confirmed the layoffs in a statement to the media on Friday afternoon, saying that impacted staffers span a number of teams and that the layoffs were largely concentrated at its Nashville headquarters. Today, the Daily Wire made a difficult decision to restructure the organization, which included layoffs to a number of teams. The spokesperson said, "We are deeply grateful to those impacted. Their contributions were instrumental in building the Daily Wire into what it is today." Candace Owens, who worked at the company until 2024, also commented on the layoffs at her former employer. She hinted that at least 50% of the company's staff was affected. That is yet to be confirmed. These cuts at the Daily Wire are the latest for the company. The last round of layoffs at the media company came in March 2025. 2 weeks before the end of the legislative session, the Minnesota Senate has voted to approve a ban of assault-style guns and high-capacity magazines. The vote, 34-33 along party lines, is the first time the Senate has approved such gun restrictions. The omnibus bill, which also includes funding for school safety and mental health programs, still has to be approved by the Minnesota House before it can head to Governor Tim Walz's desk. Democrats celebrated the bill's approval as a comprehensive package that will save lives and answer the calls from many since the deadly attack at Annunciation School last summer. Today, the Senate stood up and voted to protect lives of Minnesotans and to help prevent the unthinkable tragedies that have taken too many of our children, affected too many of our families, and shattered the peace of too many of our schools and churches, Senate Majority Leader Aaron Murphy said. The shootings at Annunciation Church School, the attacks of June 14th, and the killings of innocent Minnesotans by federal ICE agents have shaken people across the state and across the state capitol. We know that gun violence is complex, and this bill is a layered approach to dealing with it. It protects our schools and children, invests in mental health intervention and prevention, and it will keep the most dangerous weapons off our streets. I'm very proud of what the Senate has done today to save lives across our state. Up next, a listener-suggested story. Back in a moment. And now a listener-suggested story from Mel in Seattle. Donald Trump withdrew the nomination for Surgeon General of Dr. Casey Means after a path forward stalled in the Senate over questions about her experience and her stance on vaccines. The withdrawal came after tense exchanges between Means and lawmakers of both parties threw into question whether she could secure enough votes to advance out of the Senate Health Committee. In nominating Means last May, Trump sought to hire a close ally of Health Secretary Robert F. Kennedy Jr. as the nation's doctor. Means, a Stanford-educated former physician turned author and entrepreneur, promotes ideas popular with the MAHA, or Make America Healthy Again, movement, including that Americans are over-medicalized and that diet and lifestyle changes should be at the center of efforts to end widespread chronic disease. Means is the second U.S. Surgeon General pick whose nomination has been withdrawn in Trump's second term. Trump withdrew his first nominee, Fox News medical contributor Jeanette Nesiwat, after questions were raised about her academic credentials. Thanks for that story, Mel. If you have thoughts, ideas, or more good news to share, we'd love to hear from you. Call or message us at 202 656-6271. Drop us a line at Beowulf@twosquaredmediaproductions.com or send it to us at Good News for Lefties on Facebook, Instagram, or Blue Sky. New electric rates for heat pump owners helped more than 140,000 Massachusetts households save money on their heating bills this winter. Massachusetts consumers with home heat pumps saved some $37 million on their power bills, an average of more than $250 per customer for the period from November 1st to March 31st, compared to what they would have paid without the new seasonal rates. Seasonal effects were in effect until the end of April. The State Department of Public Utilities is mulling a proposal to make its winter heat pump rates even lower. In at least two additional states, conversations are happening about the possibility of creating discounted rates for customers using the fossil fuel-free technology. Rhode Island is actively considering heat pump rates, and a new report from climate think tank Switchbox outlines the policy's potential in New York. Massachusetts, Rhode Island, and New York all have ambitious climate targets, cold weather, and lots of drafty old homes that use fossil fuel heating. Heat pumps, which create no carbon emissions other than those associated with the electricity used to run them, are vital to decarbonizing each state's buildings. Heat pump rates attempt to eliminate that obstacle by discounting the price of electricity for all the power consumed by houses using the equipment. For example, even without special rates, nearly 45% of Massachusetts households would have saved money by switching to a heat pump. That number jumps to 64% with the existing heat pump discount and could go up to almost 82% if the deeper proposed cuts are implemented.
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14: That's why people are suspicious, too, because he's like, yeah, I guess I should let the Secret Service down a little because I wanted to see what was happening. It's like, oh, because you knew it was like a show? He did not act at any point like someone that thought he was in any danger.
15: Yeah, that one guy eating one of those cut-up cereal boxes or Fruit Loops, you know, while everybody's under the table. Yeah, delicious. Hey, can I order some eggs? Come on. It's all staged. Nobody believes it anymore.
14: No one believes anything anymore. That's the problem. Is this government has no credibility with anybody. I've been saying all week, Carlos, this manifesto could have been written by anybody in MAGA. I mean, yeah. All of these prominent, you know, when I do Guess the Quotes with Nick Fuentes and Candace Owens and Marjorie Taylor Greene about Trump and the Epstein files, that's basically, this
16: Nancy
14: manifesto
16: Mace.
14: Was not, right, that couldn't, doesn't necessarily have to be from the left, right? I mean, it's...
15: No, he was a Christian, right?
14: Yes.
15: Yeah, he was.
14: Take
15: that part out.
14: Yeah. Yes.
16: He is.
17: Hey, you know how we redacted the Epstein files? Let's get rid of the old Christian stuff, okay?
14: Yeah.
15: That's
16: was
15: redaction.
16: That, was that a Sharpie impression?
15: That was a Sharpie impression.
14: Oh,
16: wow.
14: I thought it was Marjorie Taylor Greene's talent. Yeah. I wasn't sure.
15: No, that's...
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11: Hey, I'm John Fugelsang. Do you ever watch these Christian nationalists and right-wing fundamentalists on TV and think, Jesus Christ, these people are the opposite of Jesus Christ? You know, Christianity was supposed to be about love and service, but millions of Americans have grown up to find their nice religion's been hijacked by this mean, authoritarian, tax-free clique. I wrote a book about how these right-wingers aren't actually on the side of Jesus, and historically, they never have been. Separation of Church and Hate, A Sane Person's Guide to Taking Back the Bible from Fundamentalist Fascists and Flock Fleecing Frauds. It's a very irreverent and biblically correct book for believers, atheists, agnostics, and anybody who's ever going to have to deal with a Christian extremist in your family, workplace, or government. On all the issues that divide us, using actual verses from that book they claim to follow. They've got a First Amendment right to twist the Bible to their liking. You've got a First Amendment right to call them out for it. And you'll be surprised at how good it feels.
18: When Donald Trump was inaugurated, like all presidents, he swore an oath to preserve, protect, and defend the Constitution.
16: Instead, Donald Trump has decided to swerve, deflect, and upend the Constitution and treat it like a terms and conditions page.
19: I'm Professor Corey Brettschneider.
16: And I'm deeply unqualified comedian John Fugelsang.
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16: It's a podcast that offers real insight on how to take action against tyranny and mayhem, because despair is not a strategy.
19: We'll hold him to his pledge, despite his threats to democracy and the law itself.
16: It's a podcast that's all about hope for what a real democracy should look like from an esteemed, respected constitutional scholar and a deeply neurotic comedian who thought the emoluments clause

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7: This is Good News for Lefties. I'm Beowulf Rocklin. 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Let's go back to the news. Hawaii lawmakers have passed a first-in-the-nation bill to strip corporations of the power to spend money in state elections. The bill takes aim at the U.S. Supreme Court

court's 2010 Citizens United versus Federal Election Commission ruling, which allowed corporations to spend unlimited amounts of money in elections. Lawmakers, drawing from a legal theory developed by the Center for American Progress, argued that

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1: Opened debate with a call to action. Plainly, who does this democracy belong to? Sousa said. Is it the people of Hawaii whose voices, votes, and lived realities give meaning to this institution? Or is it corporations, entities created by the state, empowered by law, enriched by privilege, but never intended to stand as political equals to the very people who granted them existence? Hawaii is not waiting for permission, not following the lead of others, she said. We are leading. The Oregon Department of Justice prevailed in its second lawsuit over Donald Trump's tariffs. The U.S. Court of International Trade ruled 2-1 against Trump's 10% global tariffs, although the ruling is subject to appeal. For the second time this year, Oregon has won a massive victory for American consumers and our Constitution, said Oregon Attorney General Dan Rayfield in a press release. So long as Donald Trump continues to try to illegally tax Oregonians, we'll continue to go to court to stop him. Trump's lawyers argued the new import taxes were illegal under Section 122 of the Trade Act of 1974, which allows the president to impose tariffs of up to 15% for 150 days when the country is experiencing balance of payment deficits. Rayfield's office argued the tariffs didn't meet the requirements of the law. While favorable to the arguments made by Rayfield's office, the ruling also said Oregon and 22 other states didn't have standing to file the lawsuit because they didn't submit evidence of importing products. The ruling said only Washington State met that threshold because it submitted a declaration that said the University of Washington, a public institution, imports products from overseas and pays the applicable duties directly to the United States government through its customs broker. The tariffs cannot be left in place in Oregon or anywhere, a Rayfield spokesperson said in an email. The ruling invalidates the president's proclamation imposing Section 122 tariffs. If that ruling stands, all importers of record will be entitled to refunds of those unlawful tariffs. The fact that the state of Oregon did not yet have evidence of direct importation at the time it filed this lawsuit will not preclude it from seeking refunds later on. Before we get back to the news, I want to tell you about a podcast called Love Doesn't Pay the Bills. It explores the role of family caregivers in the modern United States. Care work is vital to all other aspects of life, yet often under-resourced. Caregivers can't provide for their own needs based on their love for those they care for alone. 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Caregiving touches everyone at some point in their lives, so listen to Love Doesn't Pay the Bills. I'm a caregiver, and maybe you are too, or will be. Go to lovedoesn'tpaythebills.com, listen on this platform, or wherever podcasts are heard. New Jersey lawmakers voted along party lines to approve legislation aimed at protecting transgender patients and their health care providers, advancing the bill after nearly 2 years of lobbying by the trans community and its allies. The Democratic-led bill to enshrine civil and criminal protections for those who treat and those who receive care for gender dysphoria drew hours of passionate testimony from supporters, who say the protections are essential given the Trump administration's push to curtail access to gender-affirming care. The measure, which would also expand protections for reproductive health care providers, was approved by the Senate's Health Committee by a 5-2 vote. According to LGBTQ advocacy group Garden State Equality, 18 states have already passed similar shield laws. Supporters, including several religious leaders, said the matter is urgent, especially as some healthcare providers have chosen to limit access to care. In New Jersey, several hospitals stopped accepting new patients seeking certain trans-focused treatments and procedures. Dr. Kristen Brandy, an obstetrician-gynecologist, said reproductive care providers face the same uncertainties, making it hard to do their jobs. It shows that we can no longer rely on the federal government to protect access to care here in our state, she told the committee. Louise Wolpin,

0: one of the plaintiffs in the case that led to same-sex marriage being legalized in New Jersey in 2013, sparked cheers when she linked that battle to those faced by Irish immigrants. "The stakes are even higher now," Wolpin said. "This is the proper and moral thing to do." Illinois is rolling out a sustainability tax credit for films and TV shows, a first in the country. Productions that meet certain criteria designed to incentivize sustainable filmmaking practices are eligible for a 5% uplift, making the maximum tax incentive 45% of eligible costs. To qualify, productions must hire a qualified sustainability company and coordinate a set visit by the Illinois Film Office. The company is required to complete a sustainability score sheet and a carbon calculation report, among other things, within 30 days of the completion of filming. A few examples of practices that could score a production points: minimizing waste, reducing emissions through efficient transport and equipment, smart material use, and responsible food practices. "The thing about the film industry that's always bothered me is the waste," says Illinois Film Office Deputy Director Peter Hawley. "Food waste, paper and plastic waste, fuel waste, it's always been a problem." Hawley estimates that adopting sustainability practices incentivized by the uplift may cost productions 1 to 3% more, though it'll be offset by the 5% bump to the base credit. "Illinois is a prime destination for film and television producers, and we're proud to be the first state in the nation to incentivize sustainability in the industry," said Governor J.B. Pritzker in a statement. "Illinois is leading the way toward a greener future, one that promotes economic opportunity and environmentally sustainable productions at the same time." Up next, a listener-suggested story. Back in a minute. And now a listener-suggested story from Marco in Franklin, Tennessee. From a distance, the small solar farm in central Tennessee looks like others that now dot rural America, with row upon row of black panels absorbing the sun's rays to generate electricity. But beneath these panels is lush pasture instead of gravel, enjoyed by a small herd of cattle that spends its days munching grass and resting in the shade. Silicon Ranch, which owns the 40-acre farm in Christiania outside of Nashville, believes cattle grazing is the next frontier in so-called agrivoltaics, which mostly has involved growing crops or grazing sheep beneath the panels. The solar company debuted the project this week and will spend the next year working to demonstrate to farmers that much larger cattle can also thrive at solar sites. If successful, advocates say, that could jumpstart new projects to meet the soaring electricity demand driven by rapidly expanding data centers without contributing climate-warming carbon emissions and help cattle producers hold onto their land and livelihoods. "Solar is one of the most powerful tools we have for cutting emissions, and it's cost competitive with fossil fuels," said Taylor Bacon, a doctoral student at Colorado State University who has studied ecological outcomes at solar grazing sites. "I think we're starting to see enough research that when you do it well, the land use can be more of an opportunity than a downside. Agriculture is really in a tough spot right now, including because of trade wars, climate extremes, increased costs, and pressure to sell," Ethan Winter, National Smart Solar Director at American Farmland Trust, said. "So maybe this is our moment where we can be helping states meet their energy needs and do that in a way that's providing new opportunities for farmers." Thank you so much for that story, Marco. If you have thoughts, ideas, or more good news to share, we would love to hear from you. Call or message us at 202-656-6271. Drop us a line at beowulf@twosquaredmediaproductions.com or send it to us at Good News for Lefties on Facebook, Instagram, or Blue Sky. In 2017, Mackenzie Feldman and Bridget Gustafson were playing beach volleyball at the University of California, Berkeley, when they found out that their practice courts had been sprayed with an herbicide linked to cancer and environmental harm. They immediately went to the powers that be and offered for the entire volleyball team to pull weeds around the courts if it meant the school would stop spraying the herbicides. The campaign quickly took off on campus, and now UC Berkeley manages 95% of its grounds, 1,171 acres, organically and without the use of inorganic fertilizers, chemical pesticides, fungicides, and herbicides. Feldman and Gustafson launched Rewild Your Campus, a nonprofit that equips college students and university groundskeepers with the resources they need to transform campuses into biodiverse spaces for pollinators, all without toxic chemicals. They created the RYC Green Ground certification with support from experts, groundkeepers, students, and sustainability professionals to give college campuses the tools they need to take action and set an example for other schools. By 2025, 15 college campuses were Green Ground certified, and over 700 students and administrators had been trained to carry out rewilding projects on their own grounds. Every spray of chemicals tells the same story. Short-term aesthetics over long-term health, Rewild's website shares. But we know another future is possible, one where campuses nurture biodiversity, protect people, and connect communities back to the natural world.
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2: 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I do solemnly swear to support and defend the Constitution against all enemies, foreign and domestic. 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Quote, and I will promptly report any instances of crime and or corruption by government officials and employees of which I become aware. Friends, our democracy is worth fighting for. 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Because justice matters. 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
3: Hey, I'm John Fugelsang. Do you ever watch these Christian nationalists and right-wing fundamentalists on TV and think, Jesus Christ, these people are the opposite of Jesus Christ? You know, Christianity was supposed to be about love and service, but millions of Americans have grown up to find their nice religion's been hijacked by this mean, authoritarian, tax-free clique. I wrote a book about how these right-wingers aren't actually on the side of Jesus, and historically, they never have been. Separation of Church and Hate, a sane person's guide to taking back the Bible from fundamentalist fascists and flock-fleecing frauds. It's a very irreverent and biblically correct book for believers, atheists, agnostics, and anybody who's ever going to have to deal with a Christian extremist in your family, workplace, or government. On all the issues that divide us, using actual verses from that book they claim to follow. They've got a First Amendment right to twist the Bible to their liking. You've got a First Amendment right to call them out for it. And you'll be surprised at how good it feels.
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5: 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Hey, it's Jody Hamilton.
6: And me, Sean Smith-Pierce. The Politics Bar is like a neighborhood bar wherever you are. 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
0: Good news for lefties and America. Hello, and thanks for joining this edition of Good News for Lefties. I'm Beowulf Rocklin, and I know it's tough out there, but I am here to remind you that some good things are happening too. With positive stories for lefties, progressives, socialists, liberals, and anyone who believes in making America a better place for everyone. To help us spread the positivity, please share this episode with a friend and make their day brighter too. It helps more lefties like you hear more good news stories and stay positive and motivated for the days ahead, because we're going to need that. Now, let's get to some good news headlines designed to brighten your day. A federal judge ruled against Donald Trump's Department of Government Efficiency, or DOGE, on Thursday, finding that the group's mass cancellation of National Endowment for the Humanities grants was illegal, and that a key part of the process relied on ChatGPT. DOGE, partly the brainchild of tech billionaire Elon Musk when he was advising the Trump administration, promised to find and reform government waste and make federal agencies run a leaner operation, something that the project failed to do in terms of federal spending or anything. A key part of the case, noted Merrill Kornfeld of the Washington Post, turned on the fact that DOGE officials asked ChatGPT to determine what grants were part of DEI, Diversity, Equity, and Inclusion projects, and canceling them on that basis, which U.S. District Judge Colleen McMahon found to be an illegal basis for revoking grants. The judge was scathing about the reliability of ChatGPT as a tool for making consequential federal funding decisions, or almost any decisions if you think about it. The record reflects that these ChatGPT determinations were generated without any additional context beyond the cursory spreadsheet descriptions themselves, wrote McMahon. Given what courts now know about the hallucinatory propensities of ChatGPT, in other words, it lies, and similar generative AI tools, it would hardly be surprising if ChatGPT inferred from Doge's repeated requests that Fox and Kavanaugh were looking for reasons why grants could be characterized as DEI and therefore terminable, and supplied rationales simply in order to satisfy the user's perceived demand. That's what ChatGPT does. The utter lack of reasoning behind so many of its rationales certainly suggests as much. As a result, McMahon issued a sweeping permanent injunction ordering the grants reinstated. The New Hampshire Senate voted Thursday not to eliminate the state's hepatitis B requirement, the state's latest setback for the state's House Republican anti-vaccine contingent. Instead, senators sent House Bill 1719, sponsored by Republican Representative Kelly Potenza, to interim study, a maneuver that sidelines the bill at least until next year. HB 1719 was one of several vaccine-related bills being pushed by House lawmakers and nutjobs. The most expansive legislation proposed on vaccines, House Bill 1811, already failed. The bill, which was introduced by Manchester Republican Representative Matt Drew, would have ended all vaccine mandates in the state. It was killed in a 155-192 House vote in February. New Hampshire state law requires children to be vaccinated against polio, tetanus, diphtheria, mumps, pertussis, rubella, rubeola, varicella, hepatitis B, and hemophilus influenzae type B before entering school or childcare. HB 1811, as introduced originally, would have killed all those requirements. In a compromise...
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0: Here to set you free. How you doing? Happy Tuesday. I'm Leslie Marshall. Welcome or welcome back. Only True Democracy and Talk. I'm really excited to have this guest with us, not only because of the subject matter that I relate to as a mother, and we all have been focusing on mothers as it was Mother's Day Sunday, but also we were just talking off air, and it's really nice when you get to reconnect with somebody you worked with in a different capacity at one time, and you see that they've gone on to greater things and that they've succeeded, and truly our guest in this first half of the hour has. Margo McGowan is our guest. She's not only a parent coach, a writer, and a public speaker, but she was my producer back in the day at KGO in the late 90s when we were 12. Because we look great for our age, girl, don't we? On a very serious note, and I'm just so impressed with what she's done here, Margo's oldest daughter struggled with behavioral health challenges. And she learned nonviolent communication skills and now supports other parents in learning how to truly listen to their children with presence and curiosity. Margo has appeared on CNN, MSNBC, Fox News, my network, Good Morning America, and other TV and radio programs and podcasts. Her blog is called Real Girl, R-E-E-L Girl. It's been featured in outlets including Forbes, The Wall Street Journal, The New York Times, Harvard Political Review, Le Figaro, Christian Science Monitor, The Washington Post, and more. She is the mother of three daughters. I have a son and a daughter. Thought that was rough enough. Three daughters. She lives with her husband, Dan, and they live in San Francisco, where she and I first, we didn't first meet there. We met in New York, you reminded me, but where we worked together. And good to have you with us. Margo, thank you for joining us today. So glad to speak with you about this very important matter.
1: Thank you. I'm so happy to be here. And it's really exciting because it combines what we're going to talk about today, my history in talk radio and the nonviolent communication. So thank you. Really happy.
0: Absolutely. So first of all, for people that have never heard of it or don't know what is specifically nonviolent communication? And we're going to talk about how it changed your family. So there are people out there that are listening to the first time. They've heard this term for the first time. What exactly is nonviolent communication?
1: So nonviolent communication is a communication framework that was created by clinical psychologist Marshall Rosenberg. And what Marshall teaches us is to focus on our feelings, identify the universal human needs underneath those feelings, and then you communicate that truth honestly while staying connected to the humanity of another. So not making a sort of an enemy image out of the person you're talking with, even if you disagree with them.
0: Why do you think that this approach resonates with so many families once they learn about it?
1: Oh my gosh.
0: And why did it resonate with you?
1: Yeah. So I was very trained in debate. I would debate. I would go on national television. I worked in talk radio, which can be very combative. And when I spoke to someone, I wanted to win the argument, which is still a very important skill. And I'm proud of myself for being a skilled debater.
0: But and probably why you and I got along so well.
1: Right? Exactly. I could not pivot that mindset to listening to my kids. And I didn't know how to just show up and listen to my kids. So if my kids would say something like, "Mom, I'm angry," I would want to know why. Like, I would want to know a reason. I translated that into an intellectual argument. And because my oldest daughter had severe behavioral challenges, I had to learn to just show up and listen to her and follow her reality. Does that make sense?
0: Yes, it actually does, because I have two children and my son is ADHD. And sometimes you just have to isolate the mad, sad, glad. You have to isolate, you know, where they are. And I think for me also, I'm a problem solver.
1: Yes.
0: That's the problem.
1: Yes.
0: Here's the solution, right?
1: Yes.
0: So if somebody goes, "I'm mad," very much like you, the first thing, why? And my husband has learned over the years, we as parents want to fix it, right? We want to fix it. Why are you mad? You know, Johnny threw a stone at me. Let's run Johnny over. No, just joking. You know,
1: I mean,
0: you know, and then the other thing is, you know, I don't want you to feel that way.
1: Yeah.
0: But that's how they feel. And you have to let them feel that way. And that's hard as a parent, right?
1: 100%. That's the biggest barrier I think so many parents have, is they don't want to feel the pain, right? We want to fix, because it's so painful to watch your child be in pain and to sit with her in that pain. And what you said, Leslie, about like rushing to fix, the mantra I repeat in my head is connect, don't fix, connect, don't fix, connect, don't fix. Still.
0: I got to do that now. And my kids are moving to college in August.
1: So helpful.
0: Yeah. No, most definitely. And the things that I've watched that you've put out, I mean, it resonated, and I wish I had had it years ago. So let's talk about your journey with this and how it started, because your oldest daughter, you have, mentioned and talked about, and I've seen you talk with your daughter, struggling with serious behavioral and mental health challenges. You tried numerous approaches, right? Traditional approaches, not so traditional approaches. So what was different about this, the NVC, the nonviolent communication approach, that changed things for not only your connection with your daughter, but for your whole family?
1: Oh my gosh, nonviolent communication was so different because when my daughter struggled, really got deep into the struggle, she was 15 and she was stealing. There was drug abuse, there was school refusal. And I would try to argue with her.
0: I
1: And
0: had 2 out of 3of those.
1: Oh,
0: Yeah,
1: really?
0: with my
1: Oh, that's
0: son. Yeah,
1: rough. Sending love.
0: not the drugs, but yeah, school refusal and stealing. Yeah.
1: So hard. And so we went to the mental health system. She went to residential treatment for 3 years. She had cognitive behavioral therapy, dialectical behavioral therapy, psychiatry, medication. Finally, I learned nonviolent communication, which helped me and my husband to show up and listen to my daughter. And I'll give you one example that was a turning point for us. My daughter would tell this story that my husband kicked her out of his truck on the freeway. She would tell this to her therapist. This never happened. So every time she said that to a therapist, my husband and I would be hurt. We would be defensive. We'd be like, "What are you talking about? We never did that. Why are you saying that?" What we finally learned to do with one therapist, she said, "This is true for her. Listen to how she's feeling." So I thought to myself, how would I feel if I were actually kicked out of the car on the freeway? I would feel scared. I would feel abandoned. I would feel lonely. So I started asking my daughter, "Were you scared? Were you lonely?" Yes. And then she started to cry and then she started to open up to me. So what I realized with NVC training, you listen to the emotions and the feelings that your child or whatever other person you love is trying to communicate, as opposed to kind of nitpicking their story about things that you don't agree with. Does that make
0: Because
1: sense?
0: especially in the teen years, kids really shut you out. My 17-year-old daughter's doing, that like my husband and I were in the kitchen, and I look around, she's in the dining room. I'm like, why are you over there? And she goes, it's too crowded. Too crowded. Two of us are it's interesting you say that, because, and I know he won't be watching, but my brother, we're full grown adults, my brother believes I pushed him down the stairs when I babysat him when we were kids, and it never happened. Never
1: Oh, that's
0: happened,
1: so
0: you know?
1: hard.
0: And as a matter of fact, the stairs he points to, like the old fashioned New England, very steep basement stairs, he would have been hurt very badly or not even alive. So, I mean, and everybody in the family, my father's gone now, but when he was alive, my mother, my brother, they're all like, the other brother, didn't happen. But like you said, and if you tell yourself a lie often enough, you believe it. And then sometimes we create stories to cope, or, to, like you say, to express a feeling. So you also said that you used to approach conflict very intellectually. You just said you wanted to explain, you wanted to persuade. We talked about fixing it. Was it hard to learn NVC? And you said that changed the way you communicated with your children. It changed the way not only you spoke to them, but the way you listened to them also, right?
1: Like now I listen for what matters to them. And I'll give you the example you brought up with your brother. I would wonder how he was feeling. Was he feeling hurt or scared? And maybe his need for safety wasn't met. And maybe the story of actually falling down the stairs doesn't resonate with you, but maybe, and this is just a guess, it could not be right, but there were feelings around you where he felt unsafe or scared, maybe a different event. And he's using that story kind of like a dream. Does that make sense?
0: Yes.
1: And then I would also wonder if I were talking to you about how do you feel when you hear that story? You're probably, this is these are guesses, but angry, hurt, and your need for shared reality isn't being met, which is really hard. That's a really hard one for me. Is that right?
0: Yep. Yeah, yeah,
1: Yeah.
0: yeah. Yeah, mo yeah, most definitely. And also because I think we all hearken to our own experiences. And
1: Yes.
0: my daughter once said to me, I said, when I was a kid, blah, blah, blah, and she said, well, this is not your childhood, it's mine. I was like, what?
1: Wow.
0: but she is right. I think we are coming up on a break, so we're going to take a break. When we come back, I have another question about this, but I want to talk further about parenting, emotional regulation, and connect, don't fix, as you say. We'll be back in a few minutes with our guest, Margo McGowan, parent, coach, parent coach, writer, public speaker. And by the way, her website is listentoconnectcoach.com. That's listentoconnectcoach.com. On Instagram, follow her there at listentoconnectcoach. Be glad to be back with her in a moment. I hope you'll stick with us. Don't go away.
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3: I'm Rick Smith, and this is Labor History in 2. On this day in labor history, the year was 1938. That was the day the Keene Mountain coal mine exploded near Grundy, Virginia. Described as a flame-belching volcano, the explosion killed 45 and injured 3 more. It is considered one of the worst mining disasters in the history of Virginia. One surviving miner described the scene saying, quote, "I saw coal-carrying cars, motors, slate, and timbers spouted as if from a cannon." The state mine inspector determined the miners had been killed instantly. The mine had just opened the year before and produced 40 railroad cars of coal a day. But the mine was also owned by the Red Jacket Coal Company. In Mingo County, West Virginia, years earlier, Red Jacket had been a key player in keeping the UMWA out, making its employees sign yellow dog contracts and winning injunctions against union organizing. As a member of the Williamson Coal Operators Association, Red Jacket contributed to the hostile anti-union environment that created the conditions for the Matewan Massacre and the Battle of Blair Mountain in the early 20s. They called in Baldwin Phelps detectives to start evicting Matewan strikers from company housing. In the aftermath of the 1938 explosion, new mine safety regulations were demanded. The inspectors were finally given the legal right to conduct inspections over the protest of mine owners in 1941. However, there was no power to enforce the new regulations. The Phipps family commemorated the disaster in its 1965 song, Red Jacket Mine Explosion.

0: such a fright.
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0: Or seen on that sad Friday night.
2: A $31,000 medical bill, a four-week delay for a critical test. And this didn't happen to someone unfamiliar with the system. It happened to someone who spent decades working inside it. Welcome to Code WAC, where we break down how healthcare really works in America and what it means for you and your family. Today, we're talking about insurance denials, hidden incentives, and why getting care can feel like navigating a system designed to stop you. Our guest is Bob Coleman, a retired healthcare professional who spent more than 40 years serving veterans through the U.S. Department of Veterans Affairs as a clinical pharmacist, medical informaticist, and researcher. His work included focusing on improving patient outcomes through evidence-based medicine. Since retiring, he's turned his attention to healthcare system reform, authoring the e-books Unnecessary Deaths and Hostile Takeover, How Wall Street and Congress Hijacked American Healthcare, and How We Can Take It Back.
3: I had a set of specialized diagnostic tests at a cancer center in Seattle. And what I expected was, and led to believe, was my insurance would cover the cost. But when the $31,000 plus bill came,
4: wow,
3: it was a total shock. There essentially was no transparency beforehand and no simple explanation afterwards. And what struck me that after even decades of healthcare experience, it was difficult to understand what and why I was charged, how that price was determined. The experience made something very clear. Billing operates in a different system than care, and patients are largely outside that system.
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5: We are back. We being me, Leslie Marshall, and our guest, Margo McGowan. Margo is a parent coach, a writer, a public speaker, and we are talking about nonviolent communication skills. Like I had mentioned, she has a blog called Real Girl, R-E-E-L-G-I-R-L, featured in outlets including Forbes, The Wall Street Journal, New York Times, Harvard Political Review, Le Figaro, Christian Science Monitor, The Washington Post, and more. She's in San Francisco with her husband and three daughters, and she also has been seen on television. You may have seen her there, CNN, MSNBC, Fox, Good Morning America, and others, and radio programs and podcasts like mine. Her website is listentoconnectcoach.com, and her handle on Instagram of the same name, at listentoconnectcoach. Margo, thank you for holding. Welcome back. Now, you've described becoming a very different mother with your youngest daughter, you have three, because of these skills that you started to implement with your oldest daughter after unsuccessful attempts with traditional methods. So what's one thing you do differently now that you wish you had done and wish you had known years earlier with your first daughter as opposed to your third?
6: I can give you a great example of that, Leslie. It happened yesterday. So my 17-year-old daughter was late for school. When my older daughter was late or not going to school, I would yell at her, get up, what are you doing? We're going to be late. Da, da, da. With this one, I was just like, hey, honey, it's time to go. She's like, I'm not ready. And I sat there and I gave myself compassion because honestly, Leslie, like even though this is like a level two, it still triggers me. Like when my daughter's late, I feel anxious. And I would say my need for like trust and competence isn't met. So I'm like, this is a moment of suffering. Suffering is a part of life. May I be kind to myself. My daughter's only 5 minutes late. We're fine. We're going to the car. And there is a ticket on my car for street cleaning. And the reason, this is what my head is saying. I'm not saying it out loud. The reason I have a ticket on my car is because my daughter did not move it for street cleaning on Sunday night. So the old Margo with the first daughter, I would have gotten mad. I would have been like, you got a ticket, another ticket. And then I would have picked it up. It's $100. And that would have, I would have felt anxious. Again, my need for trust wasn't met, safety maybe for paying the money. So I saw the ticket. I took a deep breath. I'm like, oh, ticket, I'm disappointed. She's like, oh, I'm sorry. And I said, yeah, I get it. People forget things. They forget all the time. I forget all the time. It's just hard. And she's like, yeah, it's hard. And we put on Taylor Swift and I took a few deep breaths and everything was okay. Does that make sense?
5: No, it does. It's really interesting because I was trying to isolate my triggers as a parent.
6: Yes.
5: I grew up. I grew up with a Sicilian mother, and she yelled all the time. Wonderful mother, very loving, but she yelled, a lot of yelling and threat of hitting. Yes. And sometimes there was the hit, you know, but didn't, you know, choose to hit our children. Some people right. do. I'm not in favor of that. Yeah. But I definitely yell. I'm not yes. proud of that. And that would yes. be the thing I think both my kids would say they hate the most is the yelling. You know, not now. I've chilled out with age. And I think by the time we get the parenting thing, they're off to college, you know, and it's like, oh, right. now I get it. Now I'm yeah. doing it right. Bye. Yeah. You know, so I definitely feel I'm a much better parent in some ways now than I was years right. ago. When they're younger, there's just so much more to do. You know, I mean, my kids yeah. can drive and, you right. know, I mean, you know, there's so much more to do. But yeah, that I really, you know, I can definitely connect with that because for me, time management oh my God. Is a trigger.
6: Yes.
5: Being late, that you, I don't know why. Even now, I have to chill myself out. You know, like if we're going to the airport as a family on vacation, right. I have to just accept the fact that yes. we're going to run late, start things 15 minutes yes. early, we're still going to run late. And, right. you know, what's the big deal? We're still going to make our flight. Take a breath, calm down, right. you know, but yeah, when you said that, I was like, yes, you know, time management. Although I do want to know why you don't have a garage. I know San Fran can be tough with that.
6: I know we don't have a garage. Wait, I wanted to say something about what you said. Oh yeah. For the running late and all that, Leslie, that might be again, like a connect, don't fix, like just try to connect. And I think this is what you were saying, like whether your kid is late for school or late for something, like the most important thing is connection. And one thing I was very afraid with my oldest daughter about her safety, right? So that's why I was always handing down these rules. But what I've realized through nonviolent communication and watching how my kids have grown and how healthy they are now, what keeps my kids safe is emotional regulation. If I can model emotional regulation for my kids and I can help teach them the skills to learn emotional regulation, that's so much safer for them as human beings than compliance and trying to scare them. And again, with my first kid, I would have threatened her about the ticket. Probably I would have said something like, yep. if you get a ticket again, you do not yep. drive the car on Sunday night. And she might've complied for a little bit, but because she was scared, not because she was.
5: Or you can do this, this, and this to pay it off.
6: Exactly. Yeah. You owe me, you know?
5: Yeah.
6: And if that worked, I would do it. It didn't work with my kids.
5: You know, one phrase you use is connect, don't yes. fix. It is powerful. Probably difficult for a lot of parents, especially in that moment when the tornado's coming yes. inside, right? Yes. So what does that actually look like in real life?
6: That's such a great question. So connect, don't fix means get in touch with needs. I said earlier that feelings point to needs. So strategies are very important in nonviolent communication. You just don't say your strategies when you're activated. Like my strategy of like, all right, that's it. No driving the car on Sunday night. What you do is when you get in touch with the needs, like my need for safety, my need for trust, you get more ideas about how to have strategies to meet those needs when you're calm. So you can come up with new creative collaborative strategies to meet those needs. So I would talk with my daughter later and I would say something like, hey, maybe on Sunday nights I could give you a call or give you a text and you could remember that way. Or let's think of some other ideas. And maybe she would be like, maybe I'll try to come home earlier on a Sunday night before it gets really crowded on the street. Like you get more ideas and more creativity when you're calm. Does that make sense?
5: Yes. No, absolutely. 100%. You make the point that behavior is often an attempt to meet a need.
6: Yes.
5: And can you walk us through like everyday parenting situation, something like, you know, you point out that school stress, arguments or rules, and how the NVC changes the response?
6: Yeah. This really helps me with like a messy room. Like say I ask my daughter to clean her room and then I go into her room to check like 15 minutes later and she's sitting in her bed on her phone. Again, the old Margot would have been angry, would have probably yelled. My need for mattering and respect would not have been met. So again, I give myself
5: respect. Yeah.
6: Right? So give myself compassion. And then when I make compassion, I make guesses what's going on. What needs is my daughter trying to meet? So it's not what is she not doing? What is she doing? So guesses, my daughter's probably meeting needs for comfort, for safety, maybe she's meeting a need for connection. So when I'm feeling calm, I go back in and I check with her like, hey, I notice you're lying in your bed. What's going on? She's like, yeah, I'm just tired. I'm talking to my friend. Yeah, I get that, honey. But it's also super important to me to clean your room. So what are your ideas about that? She's like, maybe I could do it in like 20 minutes. She gets her needs for autonomy met when she is a part of the solution, as opposed to me, the parent, the authority, handing down the solution, which is the big difference with NVC. NVC teaches power with parenting more than power over parenting.
5: You know, we have less than 60 seconds left. What would be in your opinion, the first small step a parent can take who is, say, this is so opposite the approach I've been using or I've been taught or thought was the right thing to do?
6: It totally makes sense. The same thing happened to me. Self-compassion, like just really notice how you're feeling when you're feeling angry or sad, any complicated feeling, and go to my website, listentoconnectcoach.com. 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
5: All right. And you know how to do it in the time, girl. Working in the broadcasting world. 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Follow her on Instagram. You get a lot of good stuff there too, at listentoconnectcoach. And also, like I said, check out her blog, Real Girl. All of that stuff can be found through the website, through Instagram. Really check it out. Parenting is hard. I think it's the hardest job I've ever had. And I'm a hard worker and I'm smart and can figure things out. Nobody gives you a manual. This actually gives you some great points and assistance. Margo, I'm so glad I got to reconnect with you after all these years here. I know we had on Facebook, but so proud of you and what you're doing. And your daughter's lucky to have such a terrific mom. Thank you for being with us today.
6: Back at you, Leslie. Thank you so much.
1: I'm Rick Smith, and this is Labor History in Two. On this day in labor history, the year was 1938. That was the day the Keene Mountain coal mine exploded near Grundy, Virginia. Described as a flame-belching volcano, the explosion killed 45 and injured 3 more. It is considered one of the worst mining disasters in the history of Virginia. One surviving miner described the scene saying, quote, "I saw coal-carrying cars, motors, slate, and timbers spouted as if from a cannon." The state mine inspector determined the miners had been killed instantly. The mine had just opened the year before and produced 40 railroad cars of coal a day. But the mine was also owned by the Red Jacket Coal Company. In Mingo County, West Virginia, years earlier, Red Jacket had been a key player in keeping the UMWA out, making its employees sign yellow dog contracts and winning injunctions against union organizing. As a member of the Williamson Coal Operators Association, Red Jacket contributed to the hostile anti-union environment that created the conditions for the Matewan Massacre and the Battle of Blair Mountain in the early 20s. They called in Baldwin Phelps detectives to start evicting Matewan strikers from company housing. In the aftermath of the 1938 explosion, new mine safety regulations were demanded. The inspectors were finally given the legal right to conduct inspections over the protest of mine owners in 1941. However, there was no power to enforce the new regulations. The Phipps family commemorated the disaster in its 1965 song, Red Jacket Mine Explosion.

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2: A $31,000 medical bill, a four-week delay for a critical test. And this didn't happen to someone unfamiliar with the system. 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Welcome to Code WAC, where we break down how healthcare really works in America and what it means for you and your family. 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
4: And we are back. I'm Leslie Marshall. Our second guest in this hour, we saved the best for last, is Fred Redman, Secretary Treasurer of the 63 unions and 15, that's 1.5 million members of the AFL-CIO. In 2022, he was unanimously elected to the position as the highest-ranking African-American officer in the history of the labor movement in the United States of America. Check out the website for the AFL-CIO. It's AFLCIO.org. On Blue Sky, the handle is at AFL-CIO. On Facebook, Instagram, and X, it is also at AFL-CIO. And Secretary Redman's handle on X is S.T. Redman, that's R-E-D-M-O-N-D. Secretary Redman, good to have you back with us. Always good to speak with you, sir. Sadly, it is not a great time in our nation when we look at voting rights, when we look at democracy and the threat to our democracy, and we look at what these decisions, these rulings, this redistricting and gerrymandering are doing specifically to working people. This is dangerous, not just for the state of Louisiana. We're seeing other states, Alabama, Mississippi, et cetera, moving on. Now, the AFL-CIO called this Supreme Court ruling, quote, an outright attack on the fundamental freedoms of working people. That is strong language, but it is accurate. So why do you see this decision as such a major turning point? Why is this an outright attack on the fundamental freedoms of working people?
5: Leslie, the Voting Rights Act of 1965, it was passed to correct centuries of discrimination against Black Americans that really prohibited them from participating in our democracy. And it has been hailed as the crown jewel of civil rights activism and arose from bloody resistance, especially in the South. So this was a blow, to all Americans who believe in liberty and freedom and believe in democracy. Then when you look at the aftermath of what's going on, you know, last night, the state of Alabama, they rushed to pass new maps. And Tennessee, they have gerrymandered to eliminate their only Black district. And the Louisiana elections have been pushed back to draw new maps in order to push Black representation out of the political system. So when we think about how the Voting Rights Act was made up of several sections, including measures to ensure that every American can access the ballot box and that our votes would be counted, to stop state legislators from passing discriminatory laws, and to guarantee fair congressional representation of voters of color. And since the moment that the Voting Rights Act was passed, there has been a single-minded effort and strategy to destroy it. And, you know, we could go back to 2013 in a case called Shelby County versus Holder. It was then that the Supreme Court stopped states from going through a process called preclearance, where states had to get permission. States with a history of discrimination and violating people's voting rights had to get permission from the courts, had to petition the courts in order to change voting rights laws, and gave the court oversight to make sure that those law changes that they want to make does not go back to disenfranchising voters. They canceled that in 2013. And that decision itself rolled back decades of progress of holding states accountable for discrimination and voting laws. So what happened on April the 29th of this year, the Supreme Court just issued a devastating blow to the Voting Rights Act and an outright attack on the fundamental freedoms of working people. This decision strips Black and Latino voters in Louisiana and throughout the South of having a fair say in their elected representatives. So this is a clear setback, but what this has done is really, really mobilized people throughout this country to say, that's a bridge too far. And we're in the process of working with different organizations throughout the country, working with the religious community, and working with people of goodwill to make sure that we don't take this land down.
4: I'm glad to hear that. A lot of people may hear Voting Rights Act case. They think it affects only one state. As you pointed out, and as we've seen, the consequences could spread nationwide. It's already starting. Right. You mentioned Tennessee. You mentioned Alabama. What worries you, and, you know, as Secretary Treasurer for the AFL-CIO, for millions of workers, what worries you most about the precedent this ruling sets?
5: Well, what it's saying is that it will become legal for states to arbitrarily make sure that Black, Latino representatives do not have an opportunity to participate as a representative in the U.S. government. And, you know, we got folks like in Tennessee with Steve Cohen, you know, who was, a white Jewish man who fought his life in the civil rights struggle, is being carved out of the map. So what this is saying is that, you know, our representatives, already elected representatives, will be responsible for picking which districts have representation and which districts don't. See, when you gerrymander congressional districts, which the courts have historically said could only be done once every 4 years, I believe it is, during an election or right before an election. But now when you got in the middle of elections, or right before an election in this case, you know, you have the right, the state have a right to redraw the maps. Then what it's saying is some people count when it comes to inclusion, when it comes to representation, and some people don't. And that's
4: like Louisiana, they're throwing votes out that have already been cast. I mean, it's horrific.
5: Yeah, that's right. Yeah. That's right. So go ahead.
4: No, you go ahead.
5: No, I was just getting ready to say that accelerating the concept of gerrymandering, it happens across the country with many states rushing to redraw their districts. And now, before the 2026 election, midterm election, and in the days since the decision, we've seen in Louisiana, the Secretary of State already announced they would delay their House primaries giving state lawmakers time to redraw their congressional maps. So this is unheard of. You know, when they're going to stop the election to give the legislature the time to draw the map to their liking. Mm-hmm. And then when we watched and saw, you know, what happened with Abigail Spanberger, you know, the new governor. Mm-hmm. When we saw what happened with her, and she did not fight hard enough in a lot of people's attention, when in the state of Virginia, the courts overruled the will of the people who freely elected for new maps. And the court just overruled that.
4: You know, it's so strange too, Secretary Redmond. It's so strange. In California, here where I am, mm-hmm. you know, we had a choice as people to say yes or no to the redistricting. And we chose yes. It went to court and the court lost. And we have proceeded with that.
5: Right.
4: In the state of Virginia, the people voted and they voted for that. And then the court said, no, your vote doesn't count. They're not violating their constitution. Which the governor should, you know, has some power to tweak, if you will. And I hope she does more, you know, within her power to make, you know, these changes. But, you know, in states like Louisiana, the people aren't involved in this decision at all. In Florida, no, the people in Tennessee, the people are not involved in these decisions. And then the court says to Virginia, even though you voted for it, that's wrong, but in Louisiana, you're throwing out votes. That's okay. It's and then you have, you know, the Supreme Court justice saying, I don't want you to perceive the court as being political when they're clearly making decisions in a political sense. Not you can't have it. You can't say that you're following the Constitution when you're making a ruling based on the same thing in two different states differently.
5: Right.
4: You know, well, the AFL-CIO statement says voting rights are worker rights. So can you help connect the dots for those listeners? Why are voting protections so deeply tied to wages, unions, workplace safety, and economic fairness?
5: Because we have a right every election. We have a right to elect representatives who is coming down to two choices. You support billionaires and corporations, or you support work,

0: And it shouldn't be that way, but that's the way that it's turning out to be. Elections are important to working people because that's one day during the year when you have an election where everybody's is the same. Everybody gets to vote for the representative that's going to look out for their best interests and support the values, okay, that
1: Hold
0: they
1: that
0: hold dear
1: thought.
0: to
1: Hold
0: you.
1: that thought. Hold that thought, Secretary Bredman. We got to take a quick break. I hate taking a break, but we'll be right back. I want you to finish that. I have more questions for you. And I love what you said there. Everybody's equal on Election Day. We'll be back.
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6: 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I'm Brad Friedman.
4: And I'm Desi Doyen.
6: Stand by for 6 minutes of independent green news, politics, analysis, and snarky comment.
7: That supply shock tied to the Strait of Hormuz is hitting fertilizer markets as well.
8: Fertilizer's going up. You understand how bad it is when the price of shit is rising?
6: This is your Green News Report.
8: I wish I knew about this morning when I flushed a whole retirement account down the toilet.
6: Okay, Desi Doyen, flushing that aside for the moment, this just in from Washington Post. Russian President Vladimir Putin failed once again to persuade Chinese leader Xi Jinping to sign off on a major new gas pipeline. Even China doesn't want to have anything to do with Russia, even in the middle of an energy crisis. Good news. What do you have for us today?
4: Well, first, wildfire season is off to a harrowing start in the western United States. Across Southern California, fire crews are battling multiple wildfires fueled by high winds, high temperatures, and bone-dry brush. The Sandy Fire in Simi Valley near Los Angeles has forced evacuations for more than 44,000 residents. Mm. A wildfire in the pristine wilderness of Channel Islands National Park is threatening endangered species found nowhere else on Earth. In New Mexico, the Seven Cabins fire in the National Forest north of Ruidoso tripled in size in one day and has burned now more than 35 square miles in less than a week. Mm. That fire is yet another climate-change-fueled gut punch for Ruidoso, which has been hit with multiple cycles of wildfires, storms, and floods in recent years. In Denver, Colorado, officials are taking note. A record hot and dry winter has raised the risk of large urban fires, prompting city officials to draft their first-ever wildfire mass evacuation plan.
6: And it's only May.
4: In Donald Trump's war on Iran, oil industry experts are sounding increasingly alarmed over the oil and gas supply shock tied to the Strait of Hormuz. They warn that countries, particularly in Asia, are rapidly depleting their strategic oil and gas reserves. They say the closure of the strait could last much longer and be far more devastating than is currently reflected in global oil market prices.
6: Oh, now they're noticing, eh?
4: Here's former U.S. diplomat Amos Hochstein on CNBC.
9: We're going towards a cliff on oil and oil products by the end of this month.
4: Experts say the U.S. is not likely to deplete its own supplies of oil and gas, but they project U.S. retail gasoline prices could hit an average of $6 or $7 a gallon in the weeks ahead.
6: Really?
4: For developing nations, those costs are even more dire, especially due to fertilizer shortages that are increasing food insecurity. The Wall Street Journal estimates that Americans have cumulatively spent about $45 billion more on gasoline and diesel during the war with Iran than they did during the same period a year ago.
6: How nice for the oil companies.
4: While also paying higher prices for food and other goods.
6: How nice for the food companies.
4: The oil price shock is, as you say, great news for oil and gas industry.

0: investors. Economics professor Isabella Weber says, though, it is effectively wealth redistribution from the middle class to the wealthy, noting, quote, it's really the richest of the rich who benefit from this.
1: Again.
0: In other news, Mexico's president, Claudia Sheinbaum, announced a series of reforms to decrease Mexico's dependence on natural gas from the U.S., including hastening her nation's energy transition by expanding clean renewable electricity capacity, including geothermal energy, and increasing domestic natural gas production as a feedstock for fertilizer. And finally, a new international agency analysis finds that electric vehicles now make up a quarter of all vehicle sales on the planet. Back in 2019, the very cautious IEA projected that EVs would only be about 5% of sales by 2026. Mm-hmm. The IEA now projects EVs will be a third of all vehicle sales by the end of this year.
1: Wow, I bet they're delighted in Detroit, huh?
0: Yeah.
1: For much more on all of those stories and the ones we couldn't get to today, check out our website at greennews.bradblog.com. We are off next week. We will see you thereafter. Until then, I'm Brad Friedman.
0: And I'm Desi Doyen.
1: And this has been your Green News Report.
2: We're low on heat, on, we're low on gas. And I'm so cold, I'm about to freeze myself. I got the crude all blue.
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4: We are back. I'm Leslie Marshall. He is Secretary Treasurer Fred Redmond. Secretary Redmond, sorry for cutting you off there.
5: Okay.
4: You were talking about how connecting the dots, how voting rights are workers' rights, and why voting protections are deeply tied to wages, unions, workplace safety, and economic fairness.
5: Well, workers are connected to every aspect of federal policy and state and local policy. For example, without a strong OSHA Act, Occupational Safety and Health Act, you know, we don't get protections on the job when it comes to safety and health. Without a strong, strong Social Security program, we do not get strong Social Security and retirement life benefits that we pay into. So, you know, elections affect every aspect of working people's lives. And working people really, really understand that the political system shape every aspect of their life. Like they say, from the cradle to the grave, you know, everything that we do involves legislation, involves politics. We can't escape it. We don't necessarily like it all the time. We got some people who don't want to get involved, but more and more people are understanding the impact that elections have on their lives and their family lives every day. And as working people, you know, we encourage working people to participate in the franchise itself, because it's the one time that we have a chance to make sure that our voices are heard. So
4: absolutely,
5: it's very important.
4: You've spoken, and I think that ties in good to this, you've spoken often about the historic connection between the labor movement and the civil rights movement. Yeah. Why is that relationship still essential today?
5: Well, it's still essential today because, and I always quote Dr. King when he spoke at the AFL-CIO convention in 1959 in Bell Harbor, Florida. And Dr. King told the audience, he said, look, the two most fundamental organizations to promote social and economic justice is the civil rights movement and the labor movement. A. Philip Randolph, the great leader of the labor movement of sleeping car porters, A. Philip Randolph formed his own institute before he died to carry on the work that he believed in so strongly, which he referred to as the Black Labor Alliance. He said, when you think about it, issues that affect the Black community are issues that should be on the top of labor's agenda. When you're talking about health care, when you're talking about retirement security, when you're talking about fair and decent wages, and issues that should be on the top of the Black community's agenda should be on the top of labor's agenda. It's the same thing. Health care, economic security, retirement security. So there's that relationship. And Dr. King, you know, he made the connection where You can't have social justice without having economic justice. And the famous quote that he made to a reporter, he said, look, reporter was asked about, integrating lunch counters. And Dr. King said, that's a part of the puzzle. Okay. But it don't make sense to integrate a lunch counter when you don't have money to buy a hamburger. So you can't have social justice without having economic justice. The two go hand in hand. And that's why the labor movement and the civil rights movement have been connected at the hip over the years, because, the labor movement is the best movement to build a middle class. I'm part of the black middle class. My parents migrated from the South to the North, where they were sharecroppers. They farmed other people's land. And they came from the South to the North to seek a better life and to seek an opportunity, okay, at that middle class lifestyle. Well, no, but they wasn't asking for much. They wanted to work hard, save their money, eventually buy a home, purchase an automobile, the simple things that we take for simple now were things that people had to fight hard to do. And you could not do it without a civil rights movement to fight for opportunities for disenfranchised people and for a labor movement that fought for economic opportunity for workers to provide a decent living for their families. So the two movements, okay, have historically been connected together. And throughout this fight, over voting rights, then the labor movement and the civil rights movement has committed to lead the charge to make sure that this franchise of voting do not escape us and do not disappear from people who really need the political system the most.
4: Well, you and the AFL-CIO have warned that this ruling could, and you touched upon it earlier, could further concentrate powers in the hands of corporations, billionaires, political insiders. So for everyday working people, what does that actually look like in real life?
5: Well, for everyday working people, we could see a situation where, working people will begin to lose some of the protections that folks have fought for over the years. I mean, this president have already made it illegal in some cases for government contractors to participate in diversity, equity, and inclusion. I mean, this administration has done so much since day one, that it's really, really is going to have an adverse effect on working people for years to come. I mean, the first day, around the first day of this administration, this president rescinded Executive Order 11246, which has been in place since President Lyndon Johnson signed it in 1965, mandating that federal contractors and subcontractors prohibit discrimination. But these attacks continue to go on throughout this administration. Federal equal employment protections were revoked on day one with EEOC Executive Order 11246 eliminated, threatening decades of progress for black federal workers. We've seen the largest anti-job program against black women with the elimination of government contractors. These were people who worked in clerical positions all throughout the federal government. The largest group of federal employees that whose jobs were eliminated happened to be black women who went to work after World War II, who participated in that migration from the South to the North, and went to work for the federal government. Performing secretarial jobs and then later on advanced to work IT jobs and other positions. These were the biggest victims of DOGE, were black women. So, we have to look at this for what it is. I mean, even got a Department of Justice Civil Rights Division pivoting towards reverse discrimination. Claims white men are being weakened in the employment enforcement And also the government participating in litigation to that effect. So, and then the NLRB, the National Labor Relations Board, has been paralyzed for 1 year, could not get a quorum. And now they face 400-a-day backlogs, okay, on unfair labor practices due to staff exodus, with people who came into these professions, came in with good intentions, they wanted to be public servants. There's been an exodus because people are not being allowed to work at their full potential because of the policies of this administration that's contrary to everything that we have fought for when it comes to civil and human rights over the years. So
4: you have just pointed out in a very, in mm-hmm. a great manner that how the Black community, also Latino Native American communities,
5: right.
4: Their political voices are weakened when you have these executive orders, but the rulings like this weaken them even more so. Why is it these communities are often hit first and hardest by decisions like this?
5: Well, this is, I strongly believe that, the whole issue of white supremacy is becoming more and more relevant as the economy shifts, okay? Then it's like, it used to be going back during the civil rights struggle of the 60s. It was one of those sort of things where, people was trying to find out, I'm white, I'm in America, but I'm not being able to fulfill my full potential. And people said, well, it's their fault.
4: Yep.
5: Ain't nothing wrong with you. It's their fault. These people on welfare, getting these welfare babies, getting free housing and all that kind of stuff, they're taking advantages away from you. Okay? And
4: right.
5: Today, it's the immigrants.
4: And they continue to do it. Secretary Redmond, we are out of time, but I want to talk to you more about this and so many things.
5: Okay.
4: It just flies by when I have you on, as always. Secretary Fred Redmond, Secretary Treasurer of the AFL-CIO, 63 unions, 15 million members. Check out their website. Go to AFLCIO.org, on Blue Sky, Facebook, Instagram, and X. Follow them at AFLCIO. And on X, follow Secretary Redmond, STREDMOND. Secretary Redmond, thank you for taking the time.
5: Thank you, Leslie. Thanks for having me.
6: I'm Rick Smith, and this is Labor History in Two. This day in labor history, the year was 1938. That was the day the Keene Mountain coal mine exploded near Grundy, Virginia. Described as a flame-belching volcano, the explosion killed 45 and injured 3 more. It is considered one of the worst mining disasters in the history of Virginia. One surviving miner described the scene saying, quote, "I saw coal-carrying cars, motors, slate, and timbers spouted as if from a cannon." The state mine inspector determined the miners had been killed instantly. The mine had just opened the year before and produced 40 railroad cars of coal a day. But the mine was also owned by the Red Jacket Coal Company. In Mingo County, West Virginia, years earlier, Red Jacket had been a key player in keeping the UMWA out, making its employees sign yellow dog contracts and winning injunctions against union organizing. As a member of the Williamson Coal Operators Association, Red Jacket contributed to the hostile anti-union environment that created the conditions for the Matewan Massacre and the Battle of Blair Mountain in the early 20s. They called in Baldwin Phelps detectives to start evicting Matewan strikers from company housing. In the aftermath of the 1938 explosion, new mine safety regulations were demanded. The inspectors were finally given the legal right to conduct inspections over the protest of mine owners in 1941. However, there was no power to enforce the new regulations. The Phipps family commemorated the disaster in its 1965 song, Red Jacket Mine.

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0: What a scene on that sad Friday night.
2: A $31,000 medical bill, a four-week delay for a critical test. And this didn't happen to someone unfamiliar with the system. 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Welcome to Code WAC, where we break down how healthcare really works in America and what it means for you and your family. Today, we're talking about insurance denials, hidden incentives, and why getting care can feel like navigating a system designed to stop you. 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Since retiring, he's turned his attention to healthcare system reform, authoring the e-books Unnecessary Deaths and Hostile Takeover, How Wall Street and Congress Hijacked American Healthcare, and How We Can Take It Back.
3: I had a set of specialized diagnostic tests at a cancer center in Seattle. 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Billing operates in a different system than care, and patients are largely outside that system.
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0: Here to set you free. How you doing? Happy Tuesday. I'm Leslie Marshall. Welcome or welcome back. Only True Democracy and Talk. I'm really excited to have this guest with us, not only because of the subject matter that I relate to as a mother, and we all have been focusing on mothers as it was Mother's Day Sunday, but also we were just talking off air, and it's really nice when you get to reconnect with somebody you worked with in a different capacity at one time, and you see that they've gone on to greater things and that they've succeeded, and truly our guest in this first half of the hour has. Margo McGowan is our guest. She's not only a parent coach, a writer, and a public speaker, but she was my producer back in the day at KGO in the late 90s when we were 12. Because we look great for our age, girl, don't we? But, you know, on a very serious note, and I'm just so impressed with what she's done here, Margo's oldest daughter struggled with behavioral health challenges. And she learned nonviolent communication skills and now supports other parents in learning how to truly listen to their children with presence and curiosity. Margo has appeared on CNN, MSNBC, Fox News, my network, Good Morning America, and other TV and radio programs and podcasts. Her blog is called Real Girl, R-E-E-L Girl. It's been featured in outlets including Forbes, The Wall Street Journal, The New York Times, Harvard Political Review, Le Figaro, Christian Science Monitor, The Washington Post, and more. She is the mother of three daughters. I have a son and a daughter. Thought that was rough enough. Three daughters. She lives with her husband, Dan, and they live in San Francisco, where she and I first, we didn't first meet there. We met in New York, you reminded me, of where we worked together. And good to have you with us. Margo, thank you for joining us today. So glad to speak with you about this very important matter.
1: Thank you. I'm so happy to be here. And it's really exciting because it combines what we're going to talk about today, my history in talk radio and the nonviolent communication. So thank you. Really happy.
0: Yeah, no, absolutely. So first of all, for people that have never heard of it or don't know what it is, what is specifically nonviolent communication? And we're going to talk about how it changed your family. So there are people out there that are listening to the first time. They've heard this term for the first time. What exactly is nonviolent communication?
1: So nonviolent communication is a communication framework that was created by clinical psychologist Marshall Rosenberg. And what Marshall teaches us is to focus on our feelings, identify the universal human needs underneath those feelings, and then you communicate that truth honestly while staying connected to the humanity of another. So not making a sort of an enemy image out of the person you're talking with, even if you disagree with them.
0: Why do you think that this approach resonates with so many families once they learn about it?
1: Oh my gosh.
0: I mean, and why did it resonate with you?
1: Yeah. So I was very trained in debate. I would debate. I would go on national television. I worked in talk radio, which can be very combative. And when I spoke to someone, I wanted to win the argument, which is still a very important skill. And I'm proud of myself for being a skilled debater.
0: But and probably why you and I got along so well.
1: Right? Exactly. I could not pivot that mindset to listening to my kids. And I didn't know how to just show up and listen to my kids. So if my kids would say something like, "Mom, I'm angry," I would want to know why. Like, I would want to know a reason. I translated that into an intellectual argument. And because my oldest daughter had severe behavioral challenges, I had to learn to just show up and listen to her and follow her reality. Does that make sense?
0: Yes, it actually does, because I have two children, and my son is ADHD. And sometimes you just have to isolate the mad, sad, glad. You have to isolate, you know, where they are. And I think for me also, I'm a problem solver.
1: Yes.
0: That's the problem. Here's the solution, right?
1: Yes.
0: So if somebody goes, "I'm mad," very much like you, the first thing is, why? And my husband has learned over the years, as parents, we want to fix it, right? We want to fix it. Why are you mad? You know, Johnny threw a stone at me. Let's run Johnny over. No, just joking. You know,
1: I mean,
0: you know, and then the other thing is, you know, I don't want you to feel that way.
1: Yeah.
0: But that's how they feel. And you have to let them feel that way. And that's hard as a parent, right?
1: 100%. That's the biggest barrier I think so many parents have, is they don't want to feel the pain, right? We want to fix, because it's so painful to watch your child be in pain and to sit with her in that pain. And what you said, Leslie, about like rushing to fix, the mantra I repeat in my head is connect, don't fix, connect, don't fix, connect, don't fix. Still.
0: I got to do that now. And my kids are moving to college in
1: it's
0: August.
1: So helpful.
0: I mean, yeah. No, most definitely. And the things that I've watched that you've put out, I mean, it resonated, and I wish I had had it years ago. So let's talk about your journey with this and how it started, because your oldest daughter, you have, you know, mentioned and talked about, and I've seen you talk with your daughter, struggling with serious behavioral and mental health challenges.
1: Yes.
0: You tried numerous approaches, right? Traditional approaches, not so traditional approaches.
1: Yes.
0: So what was different about this, the NVC, the nonviolent communication approach, that changed things for not only your connection with your daughter, but for your whole family?
1: Oh my gosh, nonviolent communication was so different, because when my daughter struggled, really got deep into the struggle, she was 15, and she was stealing, there was drug abuse, there was school refusal, and I would try to argue with her.
0: I had 2 out of 3 of those.
1: Oh, really?
0: Yeah, with my son.
1: That's
0: rough. Yeah. Not the drugs, but school refusal and stealing, yeah.
1: So hard. And so we went to the mental health system. She went to residential treatment for 3 years. She had cognitive behavioral therapy, dialectical behavioral therapy, psychiatry, medication. Finally, I learned nonviolent communication, which helped me and my husband to show up and listen to my daughter. And I'll give you one example that was a turning point for us. My daughter would tell this story that my husband kicked her out of his truck on the freeway. She would tell this to her therapist. This never happened. So every time she said that to a therapist, my husband and I would be hurt. We would be defensive. We'd be like, what are you talking about? We never did that. Why are you saying that? What we finally learned to do with one therapist, she said, this is true for her. Listen to how she's feeling. So I thought to myself, how would I feel if I were actually kicked out of the car on the freeway? I would feel scared. I would feel abandoned. I would feel lonely. So I started asking my daughter, were you scared? Were you lonely? Yes, yes. And then she started to cry, and then she started to open up to me. So what I realized with NVC training, you listen to the emotions and the feelings that your child or whatever other person you love is trying to communicate, as opposed to kind of nitpicking their story about things that you don't agree with. Does that make sense?
0: Especially in the teen years, kids really shut you out. My 17-year-old daughter's doing, you know, that like she, you know, my husband and I were in the kitchen, and I look around, she's in the dining room. Like, why are you over there? And she goes, it's, you know, it's too crowded. You know, two of us. It's interesting you say that, because, and I know he won't be watching, but my brother, we're full-grown adults, you know?
1: Yes.
0: My brother believes I pushed him down the stairs when I babysat him when we were kids, and it never happened.
1: Oh, that's so hard.
0: Know? And as a matter of fact, the stairs he points to, like the old-fashioned New England, very steep basement stairs, he would have been hurt very badly or not even alive. So, I mean, and everybody in the family, my father's gone now, but when he was alive, my mother, my brother, they're all like, the other brother, didn't happen. But like you said, and if you tell yourself a lie often enough, you believe it. And then sometimes we create stories to cope.
1: Absolutely.
0: Or, you know, to, like you say, to express a feeling.
1: Right.
0: So you also said that you used to approach conflict very intellectually. You just said, you wanted to explain, you wanted to persuade. We talked about fixing it.
1: Yes.
0: Was it hard to learn NVC? And you said that changed the way you communicated with your children. It changed the way not only you spoke to them, but the way you listened to them also, right?
1: Yes. Like, now I listen for what matters to them. Like, and I'll give you the example you brought up with your brother. Like, I would wonder, like, how he was feeling. You know, was he feeling hurt or scared? And maybe his need for safety wasn't met. And maybe the story of actually falling down the stairs doesn't resonate with you, but maybe, and this is just a guess, it could not be right, but there were feelings around you where he felt like unsafe or scared, maybe a different event. And he's using that story kind of like a dream. Does that make sense?
0: Yes.
1: And then I would also wonder, if I were talking to you about, like, how do you feel when you hear that story? Like, you're probably, these are guesses, but like angry, hurt, and your need for shared reality isn't being met, which is really hard. That's a really hard one for me. Is that right?
0: Yep. Most definitely. And also because I think we all hearken to our own experiences. And, you know, my daughter once said to me, I said, when I was a kid, blah, blah, blah. And she said, well, this is not your childhood. It's mine. I was like,
1: wow.
0: You know, but she is right. I think we are coming up in a break. So we're going to take a break. When we come back, I have, another question about this, but I want to talk further about parenting, emotional regulation, and connect, don't fix, as you say. We'll be back in a few minutes with our guest, Margo McGowan, parent, coach, parent coach, writer, public speaker. And by the way, her website is listentoconnectcoach.com. 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On Instagram, follow her there at listentoconnectcoach. Be glad to be back with her in a moment. I hope you'll stick with us. Don't go away.
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3: I'm Rick Smith, and this is Labor History in Two. On this day in labor history, the year was 1938. That was the day the Keene Mountain coal mine exploded near Grundy, Virginia. Described as a flame-belching volcano, the explosion killed 45 and injured three more. It is considered one of the worst mining disasters in the history of Virginia. One surviving miner described the scene saying, quote, "I saw coal-carrying cars, motors, slate, and timbers spouted as if from a cannon." The state mine inspector determined the miners had been killed instantly. The mine had just opened the year before and produced 40 railroad cars of coal a day. But the mine was also owned by the Red Jacket Coal Company. In Mingo County, West Virginia, years earlier, Red Jacket had been a key player in keeping the UMWA out, making its employees sign yellow dog contracts and winning injunctions against union organizing. As a member of the Williamson Coal Operators Association, Red Jacket contributed to the hostile anti-union environment that created the conditions for the Matewan Massacre and the Battle of Blair Mountain in the early 20s. They called in Baldwin Phelps detectives to start evicting Matewan strikers from company housing. In the aftermath of the 1938 explosion, new mine safety regulations were demanded. The inspectors were finally given the legal right to conduct inspections over the protest of mine owners in 1941. However, there was no power to enforce the new regulation. The Phipps family commemorated the disaster in its 1965 song, Red Jacket Mine.

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2: A $31,000 medical bill, a four-week delay for a critical test. 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Welcome to Code WAC, where we break down how healthcare really works in America and what it means for you and your family. 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Our guest is Bob Coleman, a retired healthcare professional who spent more than 40 years serving veterans through the U.S. Department of Veterans Affairs as a clinical pharmacist, medical informaticist, and researcher. 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Since retiring, he's turned his attention to healthcare system reform, authoring the e-books Unnecessary Deaths and Hostile Takeover, How Wall Street and Congress Hijacked American Healthcare and How We Can Take It Back.
3: I had a set of specialized diagnostic tests at a cancer center in Seattle. 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
3: 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Billing operates in a different system than care, and patients are largely outside that system.
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5: We are back. We being me, Leslie Marshall, and our guest, Margo McGowan. Margo is a parent coach, a writer, a public speaker, and we are talking about nonviolent communication skills. Like I had mentioned, she has a blog called Real Girl, R-E-E-L-G-I-R-L, featured in outlets including Forbes, The Wall Street Journal, New York Times, Harvard Political Review, Le Figaro, Christian Science Monitor, The Washington Post, and more. She's in San Francisco with her husband and three daughters, and she also has been seen on television. You may have seen her there, CNN, MSNBC, Fox, Good Morning America, and others, and radio programs and podcasts like mine. Her website is listentoconnectcoach.com, and her handle on Instagram of the same name, at listentoconnectcoach. Margo, thank you for holding. Welcome back. Now, you've described becoming a very different mother with your youngest daughter, you have three, because of these skills that you started to implement with your oldest daughter after unsuccessful attempts with traditional methods. So what's one thing you do differently now that you wish you had done and wish you had known years earlier with your first daughter as opposed to your third?
6: I can give you a great example of that, Leslie. It happened yesterday. So my 17-year-old daughter was late for school. When my older daughter was late or not going to school, I would yell at her, "Get up, what are you doing? We're going to be late." Da, da, da. With this one, I was just like, "Hey, honey, it's time to go." She's like, "I'm not ready." And I sat there and I gave myself compassion because honestly, Leslie, like, even though this is like a level two, it still triggers me. Like when my daughter's late, I feel anxious. And I would say my need for like trust and competence isn't met. So I'm like, this is a moment of suffering. Suffering is a part of life. May I be kind to myself. My daughter's only 5 minutes late. We're fine. We're going to the car. And there is a ticket on my car for street cleaning. And the reason, this is what my head is saying. I'm not saying it out loud. The reason I have a ticket on my car is because my daughter did not move it for street cleaning on Sunday night. So the old Margo with the first daughter, I would have gotten mad. I would have been like, "You got a ticket, another ticket." And then I would have picked it up. It's $100. And that would have, I would have felt anxious. Again, my need for trust wasn't met, safety maybe for paying the money. So I saw the ticket. I took a deep breath. I'm like, "Oh, ticket, I'm disappointed." She's like, "Oh, I'm sorry." And I said, "Yeah, I get it. People forget things. They forget all the time. I forget all the time. It's just hard." And she's like, "Yeah, it's hard." And we put on Taylor Swift and I took a few deep breaths and everything was okay. Does that make sense?
5: No, it does. It's really interesting because I was trying to isolate my triggers as a parent.
6: Yes.
5: I grew up. I grew up with a Sicilian mother, and she yelled all the time. Wonderful mother, very loving, but she yelled, a lot of yelling and threat of hitting. Yes. And sometimes there was the hit, you know, but didn't, you know, choose to hit our children. Some people right. do. I'm not in favor of that. Yeah. But I definitely yell. I'm not yes. proud of that. And that would yes. be the thing I think both my kids would say they hate the most is the yelling. You know, not now. I've chilled out with age, and I've you know, I think by the time we get the parenting thing, they're off to college, you know, and it's like, oh, right. now I get it. Now I'm yeah. doing it right. Bye. Yeah. You know, I definitely feel I'm a much better parent in some ways now than I was years right. ago. When they're younger, there's just so much more to do. You know, I mean, my kids yeah. can drive, and, you right. know, I mean, you know, there's so much more to do. But yeah, that I really, you know, I can definitely connect with that, because for me, time management oh my God. Is a trigger.
6: Yes.
5: Being late, that you, I don't know why, even now I have to chill myself out. You know, like if we're going to the airport as a family on vacation, right. I have to just accept the fact that yes. we're going to run late, start things 15 minutes yes. early, we're still going to run late. And, right. you know, what's the big deal? We're still going to make our flight. Take a breath, calm down, right. you know, but yeah, when you said that, I was like, yes, you know, time management. Although I do want to know why you don't have a garage. I know San Fran can be tough with that.
6: I know, we don't have a garage. Wait, I wanted to say something about what you said. Oh yeah, for the running late and all that, Leslie, that might be again, like a connect, don't fix. Like just try to connect. And I think this is what you were saying, like whether your kid is late for school or late for something, like the most important thing is connection. And one thing, I was very afraid with my oldest daughter about her safety, right? So that's why I was always handing down these rules. But what I've realized through nonviolent communication and watching how my kids have grown and how healthy they are now, what keeps my kids safe is emotional regulation. If I can model emotional regulation for my kids and I can help teach them the skills to learn emotional regulation, that's so much safer for them as human beings than compliance and trying to scare them. And again, with my first kid, I would have threatened her about the ticket. Probably I would have said something like, yep. if you get a ticket again, you do not yep. drive the car on Sunday night. And she might've complied for a little bit, but because she was scared, not because she was.
5: Or you can do this, this, and this to pay it off.
6: Exactly. Yeah. You owe me, you know?
5: Yeah. yeah.
6: And if no, that exactly. worked, I would do it. It didn't work with my kids.
5: You know, one phrase you use is connect, don't yes. fix. It is powerful. Probably difficult for a lot of parents, especially in that moment when the tornado's coming yes. inside, right? Yes. So what does that actually look like in real life?
6: That's such a great question. So connect, don't fix means get in touch with needs. I said earlier that feelings point to needs. So strategies are very important in nonviolent communication. You just don't say your strategies when you're activated. Like my strategy of like, all right, that's it. No driving the car on Sunday night. What you do is when you get in touch with the needs, like my need for safety, my need for trust, you get more ideas about how to have strategies to meet those needs when you're calm. So you can come up with new creative collaborative strategies to meet those needs. So I would talk with my daughter later and I would say something like, hey, maybe on Sunday nights I could give you a call or give you a text and you could remember that way. Or let's think of some other ideas. And maybe she would be like, maybe I'll try to come home earlier on a Sunday night before it gets really crowded on the street. Like you get more ideas and more creativity when you're calm. Does that make sense?
5: Yes. No, absolutely. 100%. You make the point that behavior is often an attempt to meet a need.
6: Yes.
5: And can you walk us through like everyday parenting situation, something like, you know, you point out that school stress, arguments or rules, and how the NVC changes the response?
6: Yeah. This really helps me with like a messy room. Like say I ask my daughter to clean her room and then I go into her room to check like 15 minutes later and she's sitting in her bed on her phone. Again, the old Margot would have been angry, would have probably yelled. My need for mattering and respect would not have been met. So again, I give myself
5: respect. Yeah.
6: Right? So give myself compassion. And then when I make compassion, I make guesses what's going on. What needs is my daughter trying to meet? So it's not what is she not doing? What is she doing? So guesses, my daughter's probably meeting needs for comfort, for safety, maybe she's meeting a need for connection. So when I'm feeling calm, I go back in and I check with her like, hey, I noticed you're lying in your bed. What's going on? She's like, yeah, I'm just tired. I'm talking to my friend. Yeah, I get that, honey. But it's also super important to me to clean your room. So what are your ideas about that? She's like, maybe I could do it in like 20 minutes. She gets her needs for autonomy met when she is a part of the solution, as opposed to me, the parent, the authority, handing down the solution, which is the big difference with NVC. NVC teaches power with parenting more than power over parenting.
5: You know, we have less than 60 seconds left. What would be in your opinion, the first small step a parent can take who is, say, this is so opposite the approach I've been using or I've been taught or thought was the right thing to do?
6: It totally makes sense. The same thing happened to me. Self-compassion, like just really notice how you're feeling when you're feeling angry or sad, any complicated feeling, and go to my website, listentoconnectcoach.com. You can learn more about NBC and you can download free feelings and needs lists, which are super helpful.
5: All right. And you know how to do it in the time, girl.
6: I do,
5: working in the broadcasting world. Her website again, Margo McGowan, parent coach, writer, and public speaker, is listentoconnectcoach.com. Follow her on Instagram. You get a lot of good stuff there too, at listentoconnectcoach. And also, like I said, check out her blog, Real Girl. All of that stuff can be found through the website, through Instagram. Really check it out. Parenting is hard. I think it's the hardest job I've ever had. And I'm a hard worker and I'm smart and can figure things out. Nobody gives you a manual. This actually gives you some great points and assistance. Margo, I'm so glad I got to reconnect with you after all these years here. I know we had on Facebook, but so proud of you and what you're doing. And your daughter's lucky to have such a terrific mom. Thank you for being with us today.
6: Back at you, Leslie. Thank you so much.
1: I'm Rick Smith, and this is Labor History in Two. On this day in labor history, the year was 1938. That was the day the Keene Mountain coal mine exploded near Grundy, Virginia. Described as a flame-belching volcano, the explosion killed 45 and injured 3 more. It is considered one of the worst mining disasters in the history of Virginia. One surviving miner described the scene saying, quote, "I saw coal-carrying cars, motors, slate, and timbers spouted as if from a cannon." The state mine inspector determined the miners had been killed instantly. The mine had just opened the year before and produced 40 railroad cars of coal a day. But the mine was also owned by the Red Jacket Coal Company. In Mingo County, West Virginia, years earlier, Red Jacket had been a key player in keeping the UMWA out, making its employees sign yellow dog contracts and winning injunctions against union organizing. As a member of the Williamson Coal Operators Association, Red Jacket contributed to the hostile anti-union environment that created the conditions for the Matewan Massacre and the Battle of Blair Mountain in the early 20s. They called in Baldwin Phelps detectives to start evicting Matewan strikers from company housing. In the aftermath of the 1938 explosion, new mine safety regulations were demanded. The inspectors were finally given the legal right to conduct inspections over the protest of mine owners in 1941. However, there was no power to enforce the new regulation. The Phipps family commemorated the disaster in its 1965 song, Red Jacket.

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2: A $31,000 medical bill, a four-week delay for a critical test. 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
3: I had a set of specialized diagnostic tests at a cancer center in Seattle. 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
5: And we are back. I'm Leslie Marshall. Our second guest in this hour, we saved the best for last, is Fred Redmond, Secretary Treasurer of the 63 unions and 15, that's 1.5 million members of the AFL-CIO. In 2022, he was unanimously elected to the position as the highest-ranking African-American officer in the history of the labor movement in the United States of America. Check out the website for the AFL-CIO. It's AFLCIO.org. On Blue Sky, the handle is at AFL-CIO. On Facebook, Instagram, and X, it is also at AFL-CIO. And Secretary Redmond's handle on X is S.T. Redmond, that's R-E-D-M-O-N-D. Secretary Redmond, good to have you back with us. Always good to speak with you, sir. Sadly, it is not a great time in our nation when we look at voting rights, when we look at democracy and the threat to our democracy, and we look at what these decisions, these rulings, this redistricting and gerrymandering are doing specifically to working people. This is dangerous, not just for the state of Louisiana. We're seeing other states, Alabama, Mississippi, et cetera, moving on. Now, the AFL-CIO called this Supreme Court ruling, quote, an outright attack on the fundamental freedoms of working people. That is strong language, but it is accurate. So why do you see this decision as such a major turning point? Why is this an outright attack on the fundamental freedoms of working people?
6: Leslie, the Voting Rights Act of 1965, it was passed to correct centuries of discrimination against Black Americans that really prohibited them from participating in our democracy. And it has been hailed as the crown jewel of civil rights activism and arose from bloody resistance, especially in the South. So this was a blow to all Americans who believe in liberty and freedom and believe in democracy. Then when you look at the aftermath of what's going on, you know, last night, the state of Alabama, they rushed to pass new maps. And Tennessee, they have gerrymandered to eliminate their only Black district. And the Louisiana elections have been pushed back to draw new maps in order to push Black representation out of the political system. So when we think about how the Voting Rights Act was made up of several sections, including measures to ensure that every American can access the ballot box and that our votes would be counted, to stop state legislators from passing discriminatory laws, and to guarantee fair congressional representation of voters of color. And since the moment that the Voting Rights Act was passed, there has been a single-minded effort and strategy to destroy it. And, you know, we could go back to 2013 in a case called Shelby County versus Holder. It was then that the Supreme Court stopped states from going through a process called preclearance, where states had to get permission. States with a history of discrimination and violating people's voting rights had to get permission from the courts, had to petition the courts in order to change voting rights laws, and gave the court oversight to make sure that those law changes that they want to make does not go back to disenfranchising voters. They canceled that in 2013. And that decision itself rolled back decades of progress of holding states accountable for discrimination and voting laws. So what happened on April the 29th of this year, the Supreme Court just issued a devastating blow to the Voting Rights Act and an outright attack on the fundamental freedoms of working people. This decision strips Black and Latino voters in Louisiana and throughout the South of having a fair say in their elected representatives. So this is a clear setback, but what this has done is really, really mobilized people throughout this country to say, that's a bridge too far. And we're in the process of working with different organizations throughout the country, working with the religious community, and working with people of goodwill to make sure that we don't take this land down.
5: I'm glad to hear that. A lot of people may hear Voting Rights Act case. They think it affects only one state. As you pointed out, and as we've seen, the consequences could spread nationwide. It's already starting. Right. You mentioned Tennessee. You mentioned Alabama. What worries you, and, you know, as Secretary Treasurer for the AFL-CIO, for millions of workers, what worries you most about the precedent this ruling sets?
6: Well, what it's saying is that it will become legal for states to arbitrarily make sure that Black, Latino representatives do not have an opportunity to participate as a representative in the U.S. government. And, you know, we got folks like in Tennessee with Steve Cohen, you know, who was, a white Jewish man who fought his life in the civil rights struggle, is being carved out of the map. So what this is saying is that, you know, our representatives, already elected representatives, will be responsible for picking which districts have representation and which districts don't. See, when you gerrymander congressional districts, which the courts have historically said could only be done once every 4 years, I believe it is, during an election or right before an election. But now when you got in the middle of elections, or right before an election in this case, you know, you have the right, the state have a right to redraw the maps. And what it's saying is some people count when it comes to inclusion, when it comes to representation, and some people don't. And that's
5: like Louisiana, they're throwing votes out that have already been cast. I mean, it's horrific.
6: Yeah, that's right. Yeah. That's right. So I'm sorry. Go ahead.
5: No, you go ahead.
6: No, I was just getting ready to say that accelerating the concept of gerrymandering, it happens across the country with many states rushing to redraw their districts. And now, before the 2026 election, midterm election, and in the days since the decision, we've seen in Louisiana, the Secretary of State already announced they were to lay their House primaries, giving state lawmakers time to redraw their congressional maps. So this is unheard of. You know, when they're going to stop the election to give the legislature time to draw the map to their liking. Mm-hmm. And then when we watched and saw, you know, what happened with Abigail Spanberger, you know, the new governor, mm-hmm. when we saw what happened with her, and she did not fight hard enough in a lot of people's attention, when in the state of Virginia, the courts overruled the will of the people who freely elected for new maps, and the court just overruled that.
5: You know, it's so strange too, Secretary Redmond, it's so strange. In California, here where I am, mm-hmm. you know, we had a choice as people to say yes or no to the redistricting, and we chose yes. It went to court, and the court lost, and we have proceeded with that.
6: Right.
5: In the state of Virginia, the people voted, and they voted for that, and then the court said, no, your vote doesn't count. They're not violating their constitution. Which the governor should, you know, has some power to tweak, if you will. And I hope she does more, you know, within her power to make, you know, these changes. But, you know, in states like Louisiana, the people aren't involved in this decision at all. In Florida, no, the people in Tennessee, the people are not involved in these decisions. And then the court says to Virginia, even though you voted for it, that's wrong, but in Louisiana, you're throwing out votes. That's okay. It's and then you have, you know, the Supreme Court justice saying, I don't want you to perceive the court as being political when they're clearly making decisions in a political sense. Not you can't have it. You can't say that you're following the Constitution when you're making a ruling based on the same thing in two different states differently.
6: Right.
5: You know, well, the AFL-CIO statement says voting rights are worker rights. So can you help connect the dots for those listeners? Why are voting protections so deeply tied to wages, unions, workplace safety, and economic fairness?
6: Because we have a right every election. We have a right to elect representatives who is coming down to two choices. You support billionaires and corporations, or you support working families. You know, and it shouldn't be that way, but that's the way that it's turning out to be. Elections are important to working people because that's one day during the year when you have an election where everybody's is the same. You know, everybody gets to vote for the representative that's going to look out for their best interests and support the values.
5: Okay, hold that thought, Secretary Redmond. We got to take a quick break. I hate taking a break, but we'll be right back. I want you to finish sure. that

0: Everybody's equal on Election Day. We'll be back.
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5: All of those new records and more straight ahead from bradblog.com. I'm Brad Friedman.
3: And I'm Desi Doyen.
5: Stand by for 6 minutes of independent green news, politics, analysis, and snarky comment.
6: That supply shock tied to the Strait of Hormuz is hitting fertilizer markets as well.
7: Fertilizer's going up. You understand how bad it is when the price of shit is rising?
5: This is your Green News Report.
7: I wish I knew about this morning when I flushed a whole retirement account down the toilet.
5: Okay, Desi Doyen. Flushing that aside for the moment, this just in from Washington Post. Russian President Vladimir Putin failed once again to persuade Chinese leader Xi Jinping to sign off on a major new gas pipeline. Even China doesn't want to have anything to do with Russia, even in the middle of an energy crisis. Good news. What do you have for us today?
3: Well, first, wildfire season is off to a harrowing start in the western United States. Across Southern California, fire crews are battling multiple wildfires fueled by high winds, high temperatures, and bone dry brush. The Sandy Fire in Simi Valley near Los Angeles has forced evacuations for more than 44,000 residents. A wildfire in the pristine wilderness of Channel Islands National Park is threatening endangered species found nowhere else on Earth. In New Mexico, the Seven Cabins fire in the National Forest north of Ruidoso tripled in size in one day and has burned now more than 35 square miles in less than a week. That fire is yet another climate-change-fueled gut punch for Ruidoso, which has been hit with multiple cycles of wildfires, storms, and floods in recent years. In Denver, Colorado, officials are taking note. A record hot and dry winter has raised the risk of large urban fires, prompting city officials to draft their first-ever wildfire mass evacuation plan.
5: And it's only May.
3: In Donald Trump's war on Iran, oil industry experts are sounding increasingly alarmed over the oil and gas supply shock tied to the Strait of Hormuz. They warn that countries, particularly in Asia, are rapidly depleting their strategic oil and gas reserves. They say the closure of the strait could last much longer and be far more devastating than is currently reflected in global oil market prices.
5: Oh, now they're noticing, eh?
3: Here's former U.S. diplomat Amos Hochstein on CNBC.
8: We're going towards a cliff on oil and oil products by the end of this month.
3: Experts say the U.S. is not likely to deplete its own supplies of oil and gas, but they project U.S. retail gasoline prices could hit an average of $6 or $7 a gallon in the weeks ahead.
5: Really?
3: For developing nations, those costs are even more dire, especially due to fertilizer shortages that are increasing food insecurity. The Wall Street Journal estimates that Americans have cumulatively spent about $45 billion more on gasoline and diesel during the war with Iran than they did during the same period a year ago.
5: How nice for the oil companies.
3: While also paying higher prices for food and other goods.
5: How nice for the food companies.
3: The oil price shock is, as you say, great news for oil and gas investors. Economics professor Isabella Weber says, though, it is effectively wealth redistribution from the middle class to the wealthy, noting, quote, it's really the richest of the rich who benefit from this.
5: Again.
3: In other news, Mexico's president, Claudia Sheinbaum, announced a series of reforms to decrease Mexico's dependence on natural gas from the U.S., including hastening her nation's energy transition by expanding clean renewable electricity capacity, including geothermal energy, and increasing domestic natural gas production as a feed.

0: feedstock for fertilizer. And finally, a new international agency analysis finds that electric vehicles now make up a quarter of all vehicle sales on the planet. Back in 2019, the very cautious IEA projected that EVs would only be about 5% of sales by 2026. Mm-hmm. The IEA now projects EVs will be a third of all vehicle sales by the end of this year.
1: Wow, I bet they're delighted in Detroit, huh?
0: Yeah.
1: For much more on all of those stories and the ones we couldn't get to today, check out our website at greennews.bradblog.com. We are off next week. We will see you thereafter. Until then, I'm Brad Friedman.
0: And I'm Desi Doyen.
1: And this has been your Green News Report.
2: We're low on heat, on, we're low on gas. And I'm so cold, I'm about to freeze myself. I got the crude all blue.
3: Please help Progressive Voices support the Green News Report by stopping by bradblog.com/donate.
4: We are back. I'm Leslie Marshall. He is Secretary Treasurer Fred Redmond. Secretary Redmond, sorry for cutting you off there.
5: Okay.
4: You were talking about how connecting the dots, how voting rights are workers' rights, and why voting protections are deeply tied to wages, unions, workplace safety, and economic fairness.
5: Well, workers are connected to every aspect of federal policy and state and local policy. For example, without a strong OSHA Act, Occupational Safety and Health Act, you know, we don't get protections on the job when it comes to safety and health. Without a strong Social Security program, we do not get strong Social Security and retirement life benefits that we pay into. So, you know, elections affect every aspect of working people's lives. And working people really, really understand that the political system shape every aspect of their life. Like they say, from the cradle to the grave, you know, everything that we do involves legislation, involves politics. We can't escape it. We don't necessarily like it all the time. We got some people who don't want to get involved, but more and more people are understanding the impact that elections have on their lives and their family lives every day. And as working people, you know, we encourage working people to participate in the franchise itself, because it's the one time that we have a chance to make sure that our voices are heard. So
4: absolutely.
5: It's very important.
4: You've spoken, and I think that ties in good to this, you've spoken often about the historic connection between the labor movement and the civil rights movement. Yeah. Why is that relationship still essential today?
5: Well, it's still essential today because, and I always quote Dr. King when he spoke at the AFL-CIO convention in 1959 in Bell Harbor, Florida. And Dr. King told the audience, he said, look, the two most fundamental organizations to promote social and economic justice is the civil rights movement and the labor movement. A. Philip Randolph, the great leader of the labor movement of sleeping car porters, A. Philip Randolph formed his own institute before he died to carry on the work that he believed in so strongly, which he referred to as the Black Labor Alliance. He said, when you think about it, issues that affect the Black community are issues that should be on the top of labor's agenda. When you're talking about health care, when you're talking about retirement security, when you're talking about fair and decent wages, and issues that should be on the top of the Black community's agenda should be on the top of labor's agenda. It's the same thing. Health care, economic security, retirement security. So there's that relationship. And Dr. King, you know, he made the connection where you can't have social justice without having economic justice. And the famous quote that he made to a reporter, he said, look, reporter was asked about, you know, integrating lunch counters. And, you know, and Dr. King said, that's a part of the puzzle. Okay. But it don't make sense to integrate a lunch counter when you don't have money to buy a hamburger. So you can't have social justice without having economic justice. The two go hand in hand. And that's why the labor movement and the civil rights movement have been connected at the hip over the years, because you know the labor movement is the best movement to build a middle class. You know, I'm part of the black middle class. My parents migrated from the South to the North, you know, where they were sharecroppers. You know, they farmed other people's land. And they came from the South to the North to seek a better life and to seek an opportunity, okay, at that middle class lifestyle. Well, no, but, you know, they weren't asking for much. They wanted to work hard, save their money, eventually buy a home, you know, purchase an automobile, the simple things that we take for simple now were things that people had to fight hard to do. And you could not do it without a civil rights movement to fight for opportunities for disenfranchised people and for a labor movement that fought for economic opportunity for workers to provide a decent living for their families. So the two movements, okay, have historically been connected together. And throughout this fight, you know, over voting rights, then the labor movement and the civil rights movement has committed to lead the charge to make sure that this franchise of voting do not escape us and do not disappear from people who really need the political system the most.
4: Well, you and the AFL-CIO have warned that this ruling could, and you touched upon it earlier, could further concentrate powers in the hands of corporations, billionaires, political insiders. So for everyday working people, what does that actually look like in real life?
5: Well, for everyday working people, you know, we could see a situation where, you know, working people will begin to lose some of the protections that folks have fought for over the years. Right. I mean, you know, this president have already made it illegal in some cases for government contractors to participate in diversity, equity, and inclusion. I mean, this administration has done so much since day one, you know, that it's really, really is going to have an adverse effect on working people for years to come. I mean, around the first day of this administration, this president rescinded Executive Order 11246, which has been in place since President Lyndon Johnson signed it in 1965, mandating that federal contractors and subcontractors prohibit discrimination. But these attacks continue to go on throughout this administration. You know, federal equal employment protections were revoked on day one with EEOC Executive Order 11246 eliminated, threatening decades of progress for black federal workers. We've seen the largest anti-job program against black women with the elimination of government contractors. These were people who worked in clerical positions all throughout the federal government. The largest group of federal employees whose jobs were eliminated happened to be black women who went to work after World War II, who participated in that migration from the South to the North and went to work for the federal government, you know, performing secretarial jobs and then later on advanced to work IT jobs and other positions. These were the biggest victims of DOGE were black women. So, you know, we have to look at this for what it is. I mean, you know, even got a Department of Justice Civil Rights Division pivoting towards reverse discrimination. You know, claims white men are being weakened in the employment enforcement. And also the government participating in litigation to that effect. So, and then the NLRB, the National Labor Relations Board, has been paralyzed for 1 year, could not get a quorum. And now they face 400 a day backlogs, okay, on unfair labor practices due to staff exodus with people who came into these professions, came in with good intentions, they want to be public servants. There's been an exodus because people are not being allowed to work at their full potential because of the policies of this administration that's contrary to everything that we have fought for when it comes to civil and human rights over the years. So
4: you have just pointed out in a very, in mm-hmm. a great manner that how the Black community, also Latino, Native American communities,
5: right.
4: Their political voices are weakened when you have these executive orders, but the rulings like this weaken them even more so. Why is it these communities are often hit first and hardest by decisions like this?
5: Well, this is, I strongly believe that, the whole issue of white supremacy is becoming more and more relevant as the economy shifts, okay? Then it's like, it used to be going back during the civil rights struggle of the 60s. It was one of those sort of things where, people was trying to find out, I'm white, I'm in America, but I'm not being able to fill my full potential. And people say, well, it's their fault.
4: Yep.
5: Ain't nothing wrong with you. It's their fault. These people on welfare, getting these welfare babies, getting free housing and all that kind of stuff, they're taking advantages away from you. Okay? And
4: right.
5: Today, it's the immigrants.
4: And they continue to do it. Secretary Redmond, we are out of time, but I want to talk to you more about this and so many things.
5: Okay.
4: It just flies by when I have you on, as always. Secretary Fred Redmond, Secretary Treasurer of the AFL-CIO, 63 unions, 15 million members. 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
7: I'm Rick Smith, and this is Labor History in Two. On this day in labor history, the year was 1938. That was the day the Keene Mountain coal mine exploded near Grundy, Virginia. Described as a flame-belching volcano, the explosion killed 45 and injured 3 more. It is considered one of the worst mining disasters in the history of Virginia. One surviving miner described the scene saying, quote, "I saw coal-carrying cars, motors, slate, and timbers spouted as if from a cannon." The state mine inspector determined the miners had been killed instantly. The mine had just opened the year before and produced 40 railroad cars of coal a day. But the mine was also owned by the Red Jacket Coal Company. In Mingo County, West Virginia, years earlier, Red Jacket had been a key player in keeping the UMWA out, making its employees sign yellow dog contracts and winning injunctions against union organizing. As a member of the Williamson Coal Operators Association, Red Jacket contributed to the hostile anti-union environment that created the conditions for the Matewan Massacre and the Battle of Blair Mountain in the early 20s. They called in Baldwin Phelps detectives to start evicting Matewan strikers from company housing. In the aftermath of the 1938 explosion, new mine safety regulations were demanded. The inspectors were finally given the legal right to conduct inspections over the protest of mine owners in 1941. However, there was no power to enforce the new regulation. The Phipps family commemorated the disaster in its 1965 song, Red Jacket.

0: such a fright.
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0: Or seen on that sad Friday night.
2: A $31,000 medical bill, a four-week delay for a critical test. And this didn't happen to someone unfamiliar with the system. 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His work included focusing on improving patient outcomes through evidence-based medicine. Since retiring, he's turned his attention to healthcare system reform, authoring the e-books Unnecessary Deaths and Hostile Takeover, How Wall Street and Congress Hijacked American Healthcare and How We Can Take It Back.
3: I had a set of specialized diagnostic tests at a cancer center in Seattle. And what I expected was, and led to believe, was my insurance would cover the cost. But when the $31,000 plus bill came,
4: wow,
3: it was a total shock. There essentially was no transparency beforehand and no simple explanation afterwards. And what struck me that after even decades of healthcare experience, it was difficult to understand what and why I was charged, how that price was determined. The experience made something very clear. Billing operates in a different system than care, and patients are largely outside that system.
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6: I call an Israeli definition of ceasefire is you cease and we fire. And that's how they've been operating. There's supposed to be a ceasefire in Lebanon since October. Every day there were bombings or military assaults on different Lebanese targets. The new ceasefire after the most current round of fighting has actually been more devastating. Hundreds have died. Entire Lebanese villages have been leveled

0: Welcome to Between the Lines, presenting news and analysis of critical issues affecting our communities, the nation, and the world. I'm Scott Harris. This week we present James Zogby, president of the Arab American Institute, who examines the dire situation in Lebanon, the West Bank, and Gaza under continuing military attack by Israel, violence largely ignored by U.S. corporate media. Martin O'Malley, Social Security Commissioner under Joe Biden, who explains how the Trump-Musk and Doge downsizing of the Social Security workforce has demolished the agency's customer service. And Thomas Meyer of Food and Water Watch, who talks about growing nationwide opposition to the building of resource-hungry artificial intelligence data centers. But first, we begin with a summary of some of the week's underreported news stories.
1: The Trump administration is deporting immigrant parents with children who are U.S. citizens at four times the rate of the Biden administration. The Trump White House rewrote the rules for dealing with such cases by eliminating instructions to handle immigrant parents in a way that is humane when related to family separations. Often, immigrant parents facing ICE arrest must quickly find a guardian for their children, turning to friends, neighbors, or their place of worship. According to a recent ProPublica analysis, over 11,000 parents of children who are U.S. citizens were arrested since Trump's second term began. With an aggressive enforcement goal of 3,000 arrests a day nationally, ICE and cooperating police departments are arresting 50 parents daily. Under the Trump regime, 60% of parents arrested are deported, twice the rate under Biden. ICE agents are arresting more mothers than fathers, and detained parents aren't often permitted to see their children before they're deported. 3/4 of the mothers arrested had no criminal history in the United States other than minor traffic infractions. Indigenous residents of a small village near the Napo River in the Ecuadorian Amazon rainforest now fear for their lives from criminal gangs illegally mining gold. Violence targeting villagers has grown with the influx of miners. In 2025, there were 19 murders in Napo province, nearly twice the number of the previous year. According to Foreign Policy magazine, two main factors have driven organized crime groups to diversify into gold. The first is the price of cocaine has fallen over the past few years, while the price of gold has soared by 65% over last year. Second, there's a lower risk of being arrested for smuggling illegal gold than for drug trafficking, largely because gold is not an inherently illegal product. Illegal miners often use mercury to extract gold from ore, which is highly toxic, contaminating soil, waterways, and fisheries. Blood samples of indigenous villagers in Ecuador have been found with increasing levels of mercury poisoning linked to cancer deaths and damage to kidneys, lungs, and nervous systems. Portland, Oregon has become an innovator in building new affordable housing by promoting smaller, denser units such as duplexes, triplexes, fourplexes, and sixplexes. The city has succeeded in providing incentives to developers to construct what's called infill or middle housing in existing residential neighborhoods. These are townhouses that stack one behind another, going deep into a lot rather than all facing the street. With the shortage of affordable housing across the U.S., cities are looking for new ways to create partnerships with developers to build more entry-level housing. While other cities, counties, and states have allowed denser housing options, Portland has done more than most to create incentives for their construction. Portland's more flexible zoning rules allow developers to make more money from constructing multiple units on one lot than from a single-family home on that same piece of property. The Washington Post reports that since 2021, nearly 90% of building permits issued for housing in Portland has been for middle, denser cottage clusters of tiny homes. This week's news summary was compiled by Bob Nixon. For Between the Lines, I'm Anna Manso.

0: As the world entered the 11th week of the U.S.-Israeli war against Iran, President Trump rejected Iran's response to the latest U.S. peace proposal, acknowledging that the ceasefire is on life support. Iran's counteroffer had demanded the release of frozen assets and an end to the U.S. naval blockade of Iranian ports. The failure of peace talks increased oil prices, with little hope the Strait of Hormuz would soon reopen to oil tankers and commercial shipping. Just days after the U.S. and Israel launched their February 28th war on Iran, Israeli Prime Minister Benjamin Netanyahu attacked Lebanon, targeting Hezbollah. Although the two countries reached a temporary ceasefire agreement in mid-April, Israel continues to launch deadly airstrikes and occupies southern Lebanon. Lebanon's health ministry reports that since March 2nd, Israeli strikes have killed nearly 3,000 people across Lebanon and displaced 1.2 million. In the occupied West Bank, the Israeli military and radical Jewish settlers have killed over 1,000 Palestinians since October 2023 in a campaign of ethnic cleansing and violent land takeovers. Despite a U.S.-brokered ceasefire in Gaza that took effect in October last year, Israel has conducted near-daily attacks, killing 850 Palestinians, in addition to more than 72,000 killed there since October 7, 2023. Your reporter spoke with James Zogby, co-founder and president of the Arab American Institute, who examines the dire situation in Lebanon, the West Bank, and Gaza, under continuing Israeli attack, horrific violence that's largely ignored by U.S. corporate media.
1: I call it an Israeli definition of ceasefire is you cease and we fire. And that's how they've been operating. There's supposed to be a ceasefire in Lebanon since October. Every day there were bombings or military assaults on different Lebanese targets. The new ceasefire after the most current round of fighting has actually been more devastating. Hundreds have died. Entire Lebanese villages have been leveled. The New York Times has a very powerful photo presentation of the villages before and after, 12 of them that have been pretty much demolished. They've done to Lebanon in the south what they did to Gaza. 1 million people have been expelled from their homes. And like I said, the homes being destroyed. And hundreds are being killed. And there's no attention paid. And part of the problem is a racism that exists still in the American mind, where Israelis are human beings and Arabs are objects. They're not personalities. They're not people with families and people who love them and personalities that have to be attended to. So, you know, an Israeli hostage gets sympathy. 100 Palestinians dying in a building is just a body count. It's not unlike the way we had Vietnam, you know, where American soldiers were people. We knew their families. We knew their mothers. We saw the families cry. Vietnamese were like 10,000 a week being killed. Who cared? And it's pretty much that way. Israelis are human beings and Palestinians are objects. And Lebanese are in the same way. Actually, it's been disturbing to me because I have long been on the left of American politics from my Jackson days through my Bernie days. And I see the left finally understanding Palestinians, but not appreciating the loss of life and the loss of their properties of the Lebanese. They just aren't seen in the same way.
0: James, the Lebanese health ministry said just this past Sunday, Israeli attacks over just 24 hours killed 51 people, including two medical workers. Since March 2nd, Israeli strikes have killed nearly 3,000 people across Lebanon, and 1.2 million people have been displaced. I mean, these stats are just horrifying. And I wonder if you feel that the impunity with which Israel operated under in Gaza, judged by many international jurists as a genocide, given that the government of Prime Minister Benjamin Netanyahu has been given the green light, you think, to commit similar crimes in Lebanon because they weren't held accountable for what took place in Gaza.
1: Of course. And basically, look, well, successive American administrations have been responsible for this impunity. The Biden administration really upped the ante on that. They turned a complete blind eye to what Israel was doing. They gave them the go-ahead. I had meetings with the Secretary of State, meetings with the National Security Council advisor. They were all unwilling not only to condemn, but they didn't see anything wrong with what Israel was doing. And they continue to say Israel's got to finish the job. What does finish the job mean? When you're talking about an occupied people who are being strangled to death in a situation in Gaza that was itself genocidal even before the Israeli assault. It was an open-air prison camp. People couldn't get out. Nothing could come in unless the Israelis let it in. They were limited to the amount of caloric intake that Israel deemed was necessary for survival. And those conditions existed for 20 years. And then, you know, the Biden administration let Israel have its way completely in what they did in Gaza, and never a critical word other than a kind of a cautionary note, but not a condemnation, not a stopping of aid, not a distancing ourselves or saying, you know, we're going to either take punitive measures or distance ourselves from you. We didn't do it. Trump inherited it, and of course, he has no compassion for anybody. He let it happen, and Israel went full throttle. So, yeah, the ground was laid for Lebanon, was prepared for Lebanon by what happened in Gaza. And that sense of impunity is the fault of American policy, and it's actually had devastating consequences. If the last couple of administrations have done anything, it's they've made international law irrelevant. It does no longer exist. This is the law of the jungle. Power wins, rights lose, and we've seen it operating now for many years, but it's now with the Biden administration and with the Trump administration, it's been consolidated into a fact.
0: That was James Zogby, president of the Arab American Institute. Learn more about human rights groups reporting on the death and destruction resulting from continuing Israeli attacks on Lebanon, the West Bank, and Gaza by visiting our Between the Lines website at btlonline.org.

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1: Right? 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
0: 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Hey, it's Jody Hamilton.
1: And me, Sean Smith Pierce. The Politics Bar is like a neighborhood bar wherever you are. We'll talk about politics, drinks, entertainment, and more with some folks you know.
0: And some people you don't know yet. Of course, you're invited too to the Politics Bar, weeknights starting at 6 right here on Progressive Voices Radio. 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
3: And Doge and Elon Musk and Donald Trump with his bullhorn of lies started just taking a wrecking ball to the agency. They reduced its staffing now to about a 63-year low. They shoved 7,000 people out of the agency.
2: Soon after moving back into the White House for a second term in January last year, Donald Trump recruited tech billionaire Elon Musk to lead an unofficial government initiative called DOGE, or the Department of Government Efficiency, to hunt down federal agency waste, fraud, and abuse. Musk and his team of young engineers failed to find any significant waste, but set in motion mass terminations of federal employees, the closure of entire agencies, deep cuts to agency budgets, and cancellation of critical domestic and foreign aid health programs, which led to dozens of lawsuits and claims of unlawful, chaotic cuts. The Social Security Administration was on the DOGE hit list, where Musk and his team disrupted the agency's operations by firing 11% of its employees and closing 26 field offices, leading to widespread customer service problems and long wait times. These initiatives, aimed at reducing agency costs and modernizing technology, have instead caused critical failures in services for many of the 75 million people who depend on Social Security to receive their earned monthly benefits. Your reporter spoke with Martin O'Malley, Commissioner of the Social Security Administration under President Biden, who previously served as Maryland's two-term governor and mayor of Baltimore. Here he talks about how the Trump-Musk downsizing of the Social Security workforce has impacted critical customer service and how to fairly address the projected 2033 shortfall of the Social Security Trust Fund.
3: When President Biden asked me to go there, it was understanding that for 10 years, their staffing had been reduced down to a point where it was a 50-year low. And those hardworking men and women, by the end of the Biden administration, had managed to turn 8 of the 9 service delivery metrics, you know, the speed with which to answer the phone, getting a beneficiary into pay status, initial disability determinations. They had gotten it headed in a much better direction. Some of them at a 20-year best, notwithstanding the fact that baby boomers, like me, were starting to swell their ranks to a new all-time high every day. But then Doge and Elon Musk and Donald Trump with his bullhorn of lies started just taking a wrecking ball to the agency. They reduced its staffing now to about a 63-year low. They shoved 7,000 people out of the agency, the largest loss of staff in the shortest period of time in the history of that 90-year agency, Scott, that's never, ever once missed a monthly payment. So the result of all of that is that the customer service that people work for their whole lives, just like they earn their benefits by working their whole lives, has been taken away from them. And as President Biden said in some of his first remarks as a fully promoted, full-fledged citizen, they're trying to wreck Social Security so that then they can rob it, because it's the only agency that maintains a $2.6 trillion surplus. So that's the sad story. The good news is Americans are appalled by this. 87% of us, regardless of party, actually want Social Security to be strengthened, made better, and able to pay 100% of the benefits we've earned for the far future, not just for us, but for our kids and grandkids.
2: Commissioner O'Malley, I did want to ask you if you would talk a bit about predictions, and I guess this is based on the numbers, that without adjustment, Social Security and the Social Security Trust Fund will be insolvent by 2033 or 2034, and that without doing anything, people's their benefits may shrink by 17%. But there's plenty that can be done and has been done in the past to readjust where the shortfalls lie. Commissioner O'Malley, tell our listeners about the shortfall and where policymakers and folks like yourself want to see Social Security go to fix this problem.
3: Sure. You know, because so many people, Scott, depend on Social Security, there are very few scary headlines that get as many eyeballs and as many clicks as a headline that says Social Security to go totally run dry by 2033. Oftentimes they put to go totally insolvent. And let me define that for just one second. Social Security is a pay-as-you-go program. In other words, the dollars that go out of Social Security to beneficiaries who work their whole lives and are in pay status are the same dollars that are paid in by all of us who are still working in the economy. But it is true that the surplus that Congress built up back in the last adjustment, which was 1982, that surplus is not lasting as long as they had intended and as they had forecasted in 1982. When I was confirmed, or rather going through the confirmation process, I asked the actuary, the public actuary at Social Security, what did you all get wrong? Are we living longer? Were birth rates off? What did you get wrong? And you know what he said? He said, income inequality. I said, excuse me, come again. He said, we were asked to set the tax bracket on Social Security so that it would capture, it would apply to 90% of increased earnings over the next 40 years. But then so many things happened under Ronald Reagan after 1982 that in essence flatlined any increases in earnings for about 94% of us and increased earnings in ways haven't seen since the roaring 20s for the top 5, 6, 7% of Americans. So because of that, Social Security only captured 80% of future earnings, not 90%. And that is why, my friend, that surplus is running out in 2033 rather than 2050, when most of us baby boomers will move on to our eternal reward. Mm. So the cause of Social Security's upcoming, the forecasted 17% cliff, and I do believe, I mean, not to scare the bejeebers out of your listeners, I do believe that there is will in Congress to act on this. And the solution is pretty forthright. And John Larson has put in a bill every year with growing numbers of co-sponsors that would essentially scrap the cap for those higher earning people, so that they continue to pay the same rate into Social Security that all of the rest of us pay into it for the first 182,000 of our earnings.
2: That was Martin O'Malley, former commissioner of the Social Security Administration under President Joe Biden. Learn more about the Trump regime's damage to the Social Security system and future threats by visiting our Between the Lines website at btlonline.org.

0: On May 11th, Baltimore City Council joined more than 60 local governments, big and small, rural and urban, Democratic and Republican, all over the country, in declaring a moratorium on building data centers to power artificial intelligence while local officials study the issue. The Maine legislature recently became the first state to pass such a law, but it was vetoed by Democratic Governor Janet Mills. While the legislature's veto override failed, Governor Mills created a commission to study the issue, which was part of the original bill. Last October, Food and Water Watch became the first national group to call for a data center moratorium, now joined by more than 250 other organizations across the U.S. Data centers require enormous amounts of energy and water, create noise pollution, and air pollution depending on how they're powered, while creating very few jobs. Between the Lines' Melinda Tuhu spoke with Thomas Meyer, Strategic Organizing Projects Director for Food and Water Watch and Food and Water Action. Here he talks about the fight to stop, or at least slow down, the building of data centers in Maine and other states across the nation.
1: What we have been pushing for is, and saying, is that we need a moratorium on data centers, basically until and unless we can figure out a way to make them compatible with a livable and sustainable future. So far, so many of the proposals have been powered by fossil fuels, using enormous amounts of water, creating a lot of noise and disruption for communities, buying up farmland, you know, that obviously could be productive in other ways. Conditions, you know, or the stipulations of lifting a moratorium would probably differ kind of state to state until there is obviously some kind of national framework. There's a lot left to be figured out. And so we think that it's prudent to hit pause and give both the public and policymakers time to figure out how to move forward sustainably. The cities and towns where this is being so hotly debated, we know that opposition to data centers has been bipartisan. And we know that in other states, certainly there have been proposed moratoria that are bipartisan and led by both, you know, Democrats and Republicans in the legislature.
2: Maine was the first state to pass a statewide moratorium, and then the governor vetoed it. She vetoed it because she said she wanted one particular one to go through, and she said it would be 400 construction jobs and 100 permanent jobs, which sounded a little fishy to me because I know it doesn't take much human labor to run these things. What does your research show in terms of jobs that would be provided with these data centers?
1: Food and Water Watch has a recently published research report that looks at the variety of reasons why, you know, a data center moratorium is prudent. And one of them is the kind of empty promises around jobs and revenue. Looking at Virginia specifically, which is where the most data centers have been built and proposed, found that with a $54 million investment in a data center, you would get one permanent job. And with $54 million invested in non-data center, you know, projects, you would get 168 jobs. And so you're right that the math from this project really just doesn't add up. Really, part of the rationale for data centers and for artificial intelligence and for automation is to eliminate jobs. Like, that is the project of the big tech and corporate trusts that are pushing these.
2: In Maine, well, I understand that the governor vetoed it, and then she created, I guess by a executive order, a body to study the issue, which is partly what the, you know, what the moratorium was going to do. Do you know what's happening next in Maine in terms of trying to fight back against her veto?
1: As I understand it, was brought back up to override the veto and did not quite have the numbers necessary to override it. So to my knowledge, it's dead for this legislative session, unfortunately. There is a push in Maine, as in so many other states, to pass, you know, moratoria or ban or restrictions at the local level in Maine. What we've seen everywhere in the country is that the local, the municipal, the county level is where the kind of fiercest opposition has been, and where, you know, local elected officials have taken action, not in as many cases as they should.
2: Governor DeSantis in Florida said that any data centers coming, and he didn't say they weren't welcome, but they would have to provide their own energy. But that doesn't really address the issue of, first of all, what kind of energy, and also the issue of water use. Is it possible to have a data center without using up an awful lot of water?
1: There are some systems, you know, more expensive, less common. That's why the industry doesn't want to use them. To my understanding, there are some data center systems that would use less water, would recycle water for cooling in some way, would use the heat generated by the thing that's happening in all the servers to actually provide heat or energy for other buildings.
0: That was Thomas Meyer, Strategic Organizing Projects Director for Food and Water Watch and Food and Water Action. Learn more about groups opposing the construction of data centers in their communities and across the nation by visiting our Between the Lines website at btlonline.org.

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1: Oh, hi. This is Brad Friedman.
2: And Desi Doyen.
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3: On April 29th, the U.S. Supreme Court's right-wing majority issued a ruling that essentially destroyed what was left of the landmark 1965 Voting Rights Act, which the High Court had methodically weakened since 2013. In its 6-3 ruling in the Louisiana v. Calais case, the court severely restricted Section 2 of the Voting Rights Act, striking down a Louisiana congressional map with two black majority districts, making it harder, if not impossible, to challenge voting maps as racially discriminatory nationwide. In response to the ruling, Kristen Clark, general counsel with the NAACP, declared, quote, "This is one of the most consequential and devastating rulings issued by the Supreme Court in the 21st century. This will embolden lawmakers in former slaveholding states to target and eradicate districts that have provided black Americans a fair opportunity to elect candidates of their choice, and they will do so with the blessing of this court," unquote. The Supreme Court's ruling in this case coincides with the Trump regime's implementation of an openly white supremacist agenda, where DEI programs have been criminalized, black history has been erased from federally funded libraries and museums, civil rights law enforcement has been terminated, Confederate generals' names have been restored to military installations, and a mass deportation campaign was launched where those targeted mirrors ethnic cleansing. Your reporter spoke with Marjorie Cohn, professor emerita at Thomas Jefferson School of Law and past president of the National Lawyers Guild, who examines the consequences for democracy of this U.S. Supreme Court ruling that killed what's left of the 1965 Voting Rights Act.
4: Well, Scott, the Voting Rights Act ended Jim Crow-era election procedures that kept black people from voting in the South through intimidation, poll taxes, literacy tests. And this was part of a system of post-Civil War legalized racial segregation that was meant to restore white supremacy after the end of slavery and the federal military occupation of the South. Jim Crow lasted from 1877 until the passage of the Civil Rights Act of 1964 and the Voting Rights Act the following year. Section 2, which is what was disemboweled in this new Supreme Court case, allows states to draw voting districts that benefit candidates from racial minorities and enable citizens to challenge election maps that are racially discriminatory. So in its April 29th ruling in this case, Louisiana versus Calais, the 6-3 right-wing supermajority of the Supreme Court struck down a congressional map that a group of self-described non-African-American voters had challenged as an unconstitutional gerrymander. Samuel Alito, John Roberts, Clarence Thomas, Brett Kavanaugh, Neil Gorsuch, and Amy Coney Barrett all ruled that drawing districts to remedy past discrimination itself constitutes unconstitutional racial discrimination. Now, for 61 years, the Voting Rights Act has been one of the most significant protections against racial gerrymandering. There are now more than 10,000 black elected officials throughout the country, compared to about 1,500 in 1970. And remember, the Voting Rights Act was passed in 1965. So what this decision does, Calais, is to pave the way for the largest decrease in representation by black members of Congress, and it will lead to the elimination of dozens of black and Latino majority districts throughout the South and a substantial number of current congressional seats.
3: What's the most viable path to get to a remedy to reinstate the Voting Rights Act and its, I think, widely credible and widely supported intention to eliminate racial discrimination in voting and in our democracy and have fair representation for everyone in this country?
4: Well, I think Democrats are going to have to be as aggressive in their redistricting as the Republicans. You know, generally, Republicans are more aggressive, and that's why they they seem to be winning so much. But Democrats are going to have to be equally aggressive and beat the Republicans at their own game, not that this is a game. There's also Supreme Court reform, which I think is kind of pie in the sky, but increasing the number of members of the Supreme Court. I really don't like to call them justices because so many of them are not really just justices. They don't do justice. But increasing the number of members of the Supreme Court, creating term limits for them, maybe 18 years, so that they don't serve, you know, for a life. But I do think that Democrats are going to have to be more aggressive than Republicans, and this they're not used to that. And I think they're going to have to do that because we're going to see now a redistricting flood. Not that it hasn't been happening already, and certainly after the Texas redistricting, then California fought back, and then Virginia. So it's already happening, but I think that that's really ground zero at this point, I'm afraid.
3: Thanks for that rundown, Marjorie. One thing that is being overlooked, at least in a lot of the initial discussion of the impact of the Supreme Court decision, is what may happen on the local, state, and county level, because there's a lot

0: The fragile agreement that paused hostilities between the U.S. and Iran on April 8th is ever more shaky after both sides fired shots in the Strait of Hormuz. President Trump warned Iran that they would be, quote, blown off the face of the earth if they attempted to target U.S. ships blockading Iranian ports in the Strait or Persian Gulf, while claiming that U.S. forces had fired on 7 Iranian fast boats. On May 4th, Iran's state media said that the U.S. had fired on small cargo boats carrying goods and passengers, killing 5 civilians, as the UAE claimed that Iran had fired missiles at its largest oil port. The very next day, Trump announced that he was suspending his one-day operation called Project Freedom, where the U.S. Navy was ordered to escort commercial ships through the strait, because he said there had been great progress toward an agreement with Iran. The president's declarations about progress in peace talks with Iran have often proven to be false, underscoring his increasingly erratic statements and decisions in the conflict that he launched with Israel on February 28th. Because the war has now gone past 60 days, under the War Powers Act, the president must seek approval from Congress to continue the conflict, a requirement that Mr. Trump intends to defy. Your reporter spoke with Phyllis Bennis, director of the Institute for Policy Studies' New Internationalism Project and author of the book Understanding Palestine and Israel. Here she talks about the cost of the war and the focus of U.S. and international concern regarding Iran's capacity to build nuclear weapons, an issue that was addressed and resolved with the signing of the 2015 JCPOA International Iran Nuclear Agreement that Donald Trump tore up in 2018.
1: I think the first thing we have to be clear about is that this isn't a fragile ceasefire. It's not a questionable ceasefire. It is not a ceasefire. When you have the U.S. continuing a blockade of all ships going to or coming from Iranian ports, that's an act of war. The war is still going on. The bombing had stopped for a while, but the war had not stopped. It had taken a different form. It may, hopefully not, but it certainly is quite likely that it will escalate again to direct military assaults. Both sides actually are carrying out actions which are in violation of any kind of a ceasefire, because any kind of blockade makes a ceasefire non-existent. Iran has imposed limits on who it will allow to traverse the strait. They basically said that any boat or ship that's flagged with anything resembling or having any connection to either the United States or Israel would not be allowed through, but that other ships will be, as long as they abide by the Iranian rules that have new rules that have been set that include paying some kind of fees to transit the strait. This was something that never existed before the U.S.-Israeli war. So before the war, the strait was open. We were being told various versions of either the U.S. has destroyed completely all of Iran's nuclear capacity, or that whatever was left of it was so buried so deep under rock and stone outside of the city of Isfahan that it would be impossible for Iran to even try to get to it without the U.S. knowing the moment they made a move in that direction. All of that's gone now. The estimates so far, there's a number of estimates, but the average of the estimates is about 3,600 people who have been killed so far in Iran. Half of them are civilians. At least 254 of them are children. That's including the 175 that were killed that first day. Beyond that, there have been over 100,000 homes destroyed by Israeli and U.S. bombs. 300 health centers have been destroyed. And the financial destruction, what it's going to take to even begin the process of rebuilding, is estimated as somewhere between $145 and $300 billion. That's just inside Iran. That doesn't even touch the casualties, the civilians killed, the destruction, the displacement in Lebanon, in the West Bank, in Gaza, where genocide continues. This war has been an absolute disaster, and it is far from over.
0: Phyllis, I did want to ask you about possible negotiations. You have Pakistani and negotiators from Oman.

0: Iran were trying to get the U.S. and Iranian officials together on some kind of plan. And the irony here is that Donald Trump in 2018 tore up the international U.S. nuclear agreement with Iran. And it looks like many of the points that they're coming to understand will be hopefully a solution, an end to this war. And Iran doesn't want just a cessation of hostilities. It wants a permanent end to this long, decades-long war. But many of the points that they need to agree on were right there in the JCPOA that the Obama administration successfully negotiated with John Kerry back then. It was just torn up. Now that we're here again.
1: We're here again, and it's quite likely, I'm afraid, that the negotiations from the vantage point of the United States are really not going to go as well as those did back in when the JCPOA was signed in 2015. It took, Scott, almost 2 years to negotiate that agreement. It was not something that was done overnight. They didn't send, you know, President Obama's kids off to negotiate. You know, I could just see Sasha and Malia being sent on the plane off to, it's about as useful as sending Jared Kushner and the other real estate guy, you know?
0: Yeah.
1: The notion that they, and not only that they were the lead negotiators without any training in diplomacy, without any familiarity with Iranian politics, with who they were dealing with, they didn't take with them any of the technical experts, the folks who actually know what people are talking about when they talk about nuclear weapons. You know, what does enrichment mean? What is 60% enrichment versus 20% enrichment? They don't know any of that, which is fine. Diplomats don't have to know all the technical stuff. But that's why you have a technical team that goes with you to interpret it all for you. They went off without a technical team. So what a surprise. They haven't been able to get any kinds of serious negotiations underway.
0: That was Phyllis Bennis, director of the Institute for Policy Studies' New Internationalism Project. Find links to her recent commentaries on the U.S.-Iran war by visiting our Between the Lines website at btlonline.org.

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2: 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Hey, it's Jody Hamilton.
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0: The volume of coal delivered in the United States for uses other than power generation, primarily for manufacturing, decreased by about half over the past 15 years, according to the U.S. Energy Information Administration. This type of coal is known as metallurgical, or met coal, and it comes from Appalachia, mostly West Virginia. Even though the quantity has declined, extraction of met coal is still active through the devastating process known as mountaintop removal mining, where explosives blow the tops off mountain ridges to get at the coal seams beneath. This method of coal mining creates harmful air pollution and, over the past 20 years, has buried 2,000 miles of streams under the rubble and the valleys below. There was a recent small victory against the powerful coal companies operating in West Virginia when, on April 21st, a federal judge blocked the U.S. Army Corps of Engineers' decision to grant a Clean Water Act permit for valley fills associated with a mountaintop removal site on Coal River Mountain. Between the Lines' Melinda Tuhu spoke with Vernon Haltom, the longtime executive director of Coal River Mountain Watch, who talks about the status of coal extraction in southern West Virginia, the significance of the recent federal court ruling, and the health impacts of mountaintop removal coal mining.
4: They have a huge complex on Coal River Mountain. It is about, over 10 square miles of mountaintop removal and sludge dams that are either permitted or operational. So in the case of this recent court win, what that was the Army Corps of Engineers granted a permit for valley fills to Metallurgical Resources subsidiary Republic Energy. what that valley fill permit would allow them to do was to bury 3.5 miles of streams on Coal River Mountain under the mining rubble, under the broken up rock that used to be on the mountain. So what has happened is they applied for that permit, they got that permit, and now the federal court has blocked that permit. It's important to note that that does not end mountaintop removal anywhere. It does not end mountaintop removal on this permit, even what's called an Article 3 permit, because of the Surface Mine Control and Reclamation Act. The Department of Environmental Protection grants what's called an Article 3 permit, and that is the one that allows the company to blow up the mountain and conduct mountaintop removal.
5: I'd like a little background about, you know, what's been going on in the last 15 years. I don't think they're taking coal out like they were around 2010 in every conceivable manner.
4: It's decreased somewhat. Much of that has to do with the cheapness of fracked gas. So there's less mountaintop removal for thermal coal. But in this case, it's metallurgical coal. So a lot of the same corporate mindset of cutting corners and just complying with regulations that are convenient is still there. I mean, Alpha has 3 fatalities since the beginning of 2025. So they have a long record of safety violations.
5: Can you just say a sentence or two about why you're opposed to mountaintop removal coal mining? What are the impacts and why you think it's not a good idea?
4: The worst impact from mountaintop removal coal mining is that it kills people from cancer, heart disease, other things. It even is related to birth defects because people breathe this ultra-fine dust that is released when the coal companies detonate the vast bunches of explosives. And that dust does not recognize the boundary. It's not supposed to leave the permit boundary of the law, but it does anyway. The wind and the laws of physics and meteorology do not recognize maps. So what that does is it drifts into neighborhoods. Like exposure to that leads to cancer, heart disease, birth defects, blood inflammation, a number of things like that. There are over 30 scientific studies that show that mountaintop removal is hazardous to the health of neighboring people. That's the main reason to oppose it. It also is related to flooding. When you remove the trees and remove the natural contours and remove the mountain, but that rain now finds other ways to go, and it has caused floods that have washed away homes and killed people. The black also damages the aquifers that feed people's wells. So they lose their well water, the quantity or quality or both. Mountaintop removal destroys forests, destroy all these vast acreages of forests. You're destroying the wildlife and the natural things that live there. Sensitive species like ginseng, endangered species like the northern long-eared bat and the Indiana bat. You know, a lot of people don't like to hear it, but it contributes to the climate crisis. I say that mountaintop removal is the cradle of climate crisis because you are deforesting these vast acreages, thousands and thousands of acres of carbon sink forests while extracting climate killing coal.
0: That was Vernon Haltom, Executive Director of Coal River Mountain Watch. Learn more about mountaintop removal coal mining and the groups opposed to this destructive mining method by visiting our Between the Lines website at btlonline.org. 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Our theme music was written by Richard Hill and performed by Mikata. This week's program was produced by Susan Bramhall, Mary Hunt, Anna Manzo, Bob Nixon, Melinda Tuhus, and Jeff Yates. For Between the Lines, I'm Scott Harris.

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3: I call it an Israeli definition of ceasefire is you cease and we fire. And that's how they've been operating. There's supposed to be a ceasefire in Lebanon since October. Every day there were bombings or military assaults on different Lebanese targets. The new ceasefire after the most current round of fighting has actually been more devastating. Hundreds have died. Entire Lebanese villages have been leveled

0: Welcome to Between the Lines, presenting news and analysis of critical issues affecting our communities, the nation, and the world. I'm Scott Harris. This week we present James Zogby, president of the Arab American Institute, who examines the dire situation in Lebanon, the West Bank, and Gaza under continuing military attack by Israel, violence largely ignored by U.S. corporate media. Martin O'Malley, Social Security Commissioner under Joe Biden, who explains how the Trump-Musk and Doge downsizing.
1: 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This is an encore presentation of the Bradcast. 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
2: Republicans started this redistricting war, and Democrats have made clear we're going to finish it. So at the end of the day, it's the voters who get to decide who's in the majority after the November midterm elections and not Donald Trump. When they go low, we strike back.
1: Okay, Hakeem Jeffries.

0: From Pacifica Radio in Los Angeles, this is the broadcast as heard on KPFK 90.7 FM in LA and on dozens of other fine affiliate stations on both the airwaves and the internet around the country and the world, blanketing planet Earth. I'm Brad Friedman, your friendly investigative blogger, journalist, troublemaker, muckraker, and all-around swell fellow, says me from bradblog.com. Thank you very much for joining us today. Welcome to all our affiliate stations around the country and the world, including WRWK in Richmond, Virginia. Nice job, guys. We'll get to that in a moment. We've got a lot to get to today, including a guest who will be here to discuss what she describes, arguably correctly, as, quote, the greatest data theft in history, and one, by the way, that is still underway with little care by the Trump administration, the one that has done the thieving in this case, and it very well may be your data that has been stolen. So anyway, got a lot to get to. I've got, in fact, two stories to share with you today, but we need to start here today because, frankly, this is the first time in a long time that elected Democrats have managed to actually impress me. Desi Doyen, I'm actually impressed by what they did here. How are you, by the way?
1: I'm fine. Thank you for asking.
0: Earth Day.
1: Okay.
0: Just wanted to get that in.
1: Yes.
0: All right. Well, it was an audacious scheme when it first came to light back in October of last year when Democrats in Virginia first made it known. I recall reporting on it that day as it was just breaking. I think it might have broken while we were on the air. And I remember commenting on it that it was something that Republican lawmakers might do, not Democrats. I was shocked to see them actually playing political hardball this way because Democrats just don't do that. Making it all the more audacious, it was just weeks before the entire House of Delegates in Virginia would be up for election across the state, across the Commonwealth. Democrats announced that in response to Donald Trump's order to his to Republican-controlled states to redraw their U.S. House maps in the middle of the decade, pretty much unheard of, in order to give his party, to give Republicans an advantage in this year's upcoming midterm elections, Democrats, who narrowly controlled the legislature at the time in Virginia, had a plan that they announced to push back against what, for example, lawmakers in Texas had done in responding to Trump's orders when Texas lawmakers voted to redraw the Lone Star State's already gerrymandered U.S. House map to try and essentially steal five Democratic House seats this coming November, largely seats that are held by minority members, steal them from Democrats on behalf of Republicans, flip them to Republican. Donald Trump demanded it of Texas Governor Greg Abbott, who initially, I think, did not want to do this, did not think it was a good idea, was concerned about doing it and what effect it might have on other districts in the state. But Abbott fell in line, as he does. He then called a special session of the state's legislature to do Trump's bidding. The elected officials, then not the voters, would decide who held those U.S. House seats under Donald J. Trump, under Greg Abbott, and under Republican rule. But in Virginia, they had another idea. The deeply purple state of Virginia, Commonwealth of Virginia, has a constitutional amendment that mandates U.S. House seats be drawn up by an independent bipartisan commission. Lawmakers couldn't just vote to choose their own voters as they could down in Texas. The voters would have to have a say in this in order to change the Commonwealth's constitution to set aside the independent bipartisan commission that draws those U.S. House maps for Virginia, and that they would have to ask the voters to help Democrats pick up as many as four seats in this November's elections by redrawing the maps. And unlike the special election that would be held, this was back in October, so this would be right before the special election that was held a few weeks later here in California on Prop 50 to similarly set aside the House map drawn by an independent commission out here in the Golden State. Unlike that in California, a ballot amendment in Virginia would have to be, it would have to go through a whole bunch more steps in order to get that constitutional amendment onto the ballot in the first place. Here in California, it worked. It worked great. The Prop 50 won by a landslide after it was put onto the ballot by a single vote of the state legislature. Not quite as easy to do in Virginia. In Virginia, both chambers of the legislature must pass such an proposed amendment over two contiguous sessions before it can then finally go on to the ballot to be decided by voters. And remember, when they announced this, this was just weeks before the entire House of Delegates last year. The entire House themselves would be coming before voters in the state's off-year elections last November. Making things more difficult, the legislature was not even in regular session at the time that the Democrats announced they were going to do this. And the state's then Republican governor, Glenn Youngkin, well, he certainly wasn't going to call a special session to allow Democrats to do any of this. Democrats might have been able to call a special session themselves if they had control of two-thirds of both chambers, but they did not. They narrowly controlled the legislature, and yet they had this audacious scheme to hold a vote anyway on this constitutional amendment, which had to be done, by the way, very quickly before a new session would happen after the start of this year with a new House of Delegates that was being voted on in November, which might may or may not be controlled by the Democrats. They didn't know this at the time last year, and in all in time to get this constitutional amendment before the voters in a special election this year, in time to redraw the U.S. House maps before this year's U.S. House midterm elections. It was a complicated scheme.
1: Yes.
0: To say the least. It was audacious, as I noted at the time. And then Democrats played the card in all of this that I thought sounded, when they announced this, I thought it sounded, boy, really Republican-y. Now, not Republican-y in a slimy, authoritarian, tyrannical way, but in a hardball way that we do not usually hear from Democrats. We don't normally see Democrats acting like this, and it was a card that, frankly, I was stunned, if delighted, to see them play. Though the General Assembly was not in regular session at the time, and the Republican governor, who has since been replaced by Democrat Abigail Spanberger. Well, that governor was certainly not going to call a special session to make all of this happen, and Democrats didn't have the control of the two-thirds of both chambers to do it themselves. But Democratic leaders announced that they were going to convene a special session anyway. Really? How could they do that? Well, they were reconvening. Not just convening, but reconvening a special session that they said had never actually formally been closed from years earlier. I think it was 2023 or 2024.
1: Oh, they found a loophole to exploit? Very Republican of them.
0: I know, right? And of course, Republicans, they hooted and hollered and they screamed and declared it unconstitutional. But like I said, in a very Republican-y way, with narrow majority control of the gavel in both chambers, Democrats reconvened their special session from 2 years earlier. And yes, they passed the first of the two legislative votes that would be required to put a constitutional amendment before the people. And then, a few weeks later, literally just a few weeks, they were apparently rewarded for having done so bigly when they ended up flipping 13 seats in the State General Assembly from red to blue in the House of Delegates, which is a huge number to flip in a single election in this very, very, very purple state. They also won the governorship, taking it back from Republicans. Voters did not punish Democrats for playing hardball. They thanked them for it. They thanked them for pushing back against Republican hardball, such as we saw just a few months earlier last summer when Texas Republicans actually threatened to arrest Democrats who refused to show up for a special session down there where Republicans were voting to rewrite their map. Not to hold a special election to allow voters to decide, but to rewrite the map themselves using their already gerrymandered Republican majority in the Texas state legislature. Democrats tried to prevent a quorum. They had to leave the state. They left their houses. They left their real jobs because it's just a part-time legislature in Texas. And Republicans threatened those Democrats with arrest. They eventually had to call a second special session, and finally they were able to ram through this change that would steal 5 seats from Democrats in Texas, or so they thought. So when Democrats in Virginia played hardball in return, in response to that, well, voters thanked them for it last November. They flipped more than they flipped 13 more seats to the Democrats. Shortly after the first of the year, when the new General Assembly convened in Virginia, one of the first orders of business was then to have that second constitutionally required vote in the Assembly to put the amendment onto the special election ballot, to put the matter up to the people of Virginia, the voters, as to whether they wanted to temporarily set aside Virginia's U.S. House map drawn by the Independent Commission until after 2030. It would not be a decision by the legislature, as we saw in all of the Republican states that have done this so far, in Texas, in Missouri, where, by the way, that map, I think, is still being challenged, and opponents hope to put it on hold to let the people decide about that gerrymander this November instead, and in the very, very evenly divided state of North Carolina, where almost every statewide office is now held by a Democrat. Nonetheless, the state legislature there is so gerrymandered in favor of Republicans after years of GOP control that they just rammed through this new House map to pick up another seat for Republicans this year, or at least that's what they hope. But Virginia, as in California last year, well, they let the voters decide on this instead. And after a grueling, incredibly expensive campaign on both sides, wherein Republicans tried to trick and confuse voters about whether to vote yes to temporarily redraw the map or no to leave it as is, finally, on Tuesday of this week, it was, in fact, Election Day. And Virginia voters approved a mid-decade redistricting plan on Tuesday that could boost Democrats' chance of winning 4 additional U.S. House seats in November in the midterm elections that will decide ultimately control of the closely divided Congress and perhaps the fate of one Donald J. Trump, at least as of his agenda. The constitutional amendment was narrowly backed by voters on Tuesday by only about 3 points, 51.5 to 48.5, pretty close. And it bypasses a bipartisan redistricting commission to allow the use of new districts drawn by Virginia's Democratic-led General Assembly. That all happened the day after Donald Trump, who, remember, forced Texas lawmakers and those in other Republican-controlled states to rewrite their maps, which Democrats have been scrambling to have voters respond to at the ballot box instead, to rewrite the maps in states that they control. That Donald Trump actually had the temerity to go on, I don't know what show he was on.
1: Right-wing podcaster.
0: Some podcaster. The night before the election, I believe, he was trying to rally his supporters to vote against the referendum by saying this.
2: This referendum is a blatant partisan power grab that nobody's really ever seen anything like it.
0: Nobody's ever seen anything like it, what they're doing in Virginia by holding 2 votes of the legislature, 2 different sessions, and then putting it before the people. The chutzpah of this guy. to say this is a blatant partisan power grab that nobody's ever seen anything like it. Are you kidding me? When this was actually voters responding in the final part of a three-step process in a state that had previously preferred bipartisan-drawn maps but had to do this because Donald Trump threatened Texas Republicans if they did not redraw the maps to advantage Republicans. Does he think we all arrived here on planet Earth this week? Does he think we are that stupid? Or does he just think that his supporters are that stupid? Republicans spent millions of dollars in the bargain trying to confuse Virginia voters about all of this. They put ads on TV showing Barack Obama speaking against gerrymandering with the message that Obama believes you should vote no, as if that's what Obama was endorsing, even though Obama had, in fact, endorsed the yes effort and cut his own video telling people to vote yes. But Obama, you know, like myself, has been an opponent of gerrymandering, and so am I, but I'm not a proponent of standing by and doing nothing amid an attempted authoritarian takeover of our 250-year-old small d democratic flaws and all system of governance. I stand with folks like Virginia State Senator Louise Lucas, who was rallying folks to support yes on Tuesday.
3: We didn't ask for this mess, but we're going to finish this mess. So I'm being real kind with my words today, okay? They started, we will finish it. We would not be in this place if it had not been for Donald Trump and his shenanigans and trying to get what he called five new seats that he was entitled to. He ain't entitled to He's entitled to anything. And what we are saying is that in order for us to try to level the playing field, Virginia is going to play a pivotal role.
0: So, yeah, he actually said that they needed to rewrite the seats in the districts in Texas because Republicans were entitled to five more seats. So, yeah, you got to push back. And so Democrats did so, and Virginia voters joined them on Tuesday, and Republicans are furious about it all today, even as they ignore why it is that we are all in this mess to begin with. In a statement issued by Democratic House Minority Leader Hakeem Jeffries on Tuesday night, he said, quote, last July, Donald Trump demanded that Texas draw five new Republican seats in the middle of a decade, igniting a chain reaction of corrupt MAGA state legislators attempting to rig the midterm elections while many expected Democrats to roll over and play dead. We did the opposite. Democrats did not step back, he said. We fought back. When they go low, we hit back hard. He notes that this is not over. He said next week Ron DeSantis is hauling the Florida legislature back into a special session to redraw maps because Republicans know they are on the verge of an epic defeat in November. He said Governor DeSantis is clearly more interested in illegal gerrymandering, I'll get to that in a moment, than lowering the cost of living or fixing our broken health care system. Right now, nearly 5 million Floridians are facing higher premiums because Republicans failed to extend the Affordable Care Act tax credits. If Florida Republicans proceed with this illegal scheme, says Jeffries, they will only create more prime pickup opportunities for Democrats, just as they did with Trump's dummy mander. I'll explain that in a second, too, in Texas. He then went on to aggressively target. He listed about eight Republican members of Congress from Florida, saying we are prepared to take them all on. We are prepared to win. Maximum warfare everywhere all the time. Does not sound like a Democrat, but that's that was Hakeem Jeffries. Now, all those folks, folks that he named that he believes will be more vulnerable if Florida so-called dummy manders the state next week, which he is claiming that they have already done in Texas. Specifically, that means a gerrymander that may create more Republican seats on paper. But to do that, they need to weaken their grip on other strong Republican districts, which in a wave election like Democrats hope to see this November could actually end up losing seats for Republicans in some of those districts that they thought were strong ones that they could hold on to easily. We will see. That is what they call dummy mandering.
1: Yes, they weaken and erode the Republican strongholds.
0: As to what he says Florida is planning to do, describing it as illegal, well, Democrats are charging that the Florida state constitution bars mid-decade redistricting. We'll see how they do on that challenge, given the very Republican partisan makeup of the Florida Supreme Court. And at the same time, it should be noted that as great as the effort was by Virginia Democrats to rewrite their House maps there to pick up as many as 4 seats for Democrats, changing the state delegation from its current 6-5 Democratic majority to an 10-1 majority next year. Well, we will see. The special election and the redistricting itself is still under challenge in Virginia state courts and could ultimately, almost certainly, will be ultimately decided by the Supreme Court there. So don't get too excited yet about any of this. As of now, Trump's efforts, has been largely a wash for the most part. And we'll see. Florida could end up flipping another 4 or 5 seats to Republicans. The election could be tossed out from Virginia. So we'll see. The mess is not over. But it's very nice to see Democrats pushing back for a change, proving that voters will come out to support them when they do. All right, let's take a screeching turn here of sorts to Social Security, where advocates are now trying to sound the alarm about what Trump and Elon Musk and the Doge Bros have done with your data. Told you we were taking a turn, as one of the bros supposedly has the entire highly guarded database of Social Security recipients and their data from the past 90 years on a single thumb drive. And he's said to be offering it to share with his next employer. What? Yes. And it's even worse than that. Nancy Altman of Social Security Works joins us next on the broadcast. I'm Brad Friedman.
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0: You know, I didn't realize they were talking about a Doge bro in that song. Like the one who stole the entire Social Security database on a thumb drive. Anyway, welcome back to the Brandcast. Brad Friedman from BradBlog.com. With all of the other madness going on a daily basis right now, and really over the past year on a daily basis, here is a story that has been allowed to fly too far under the radar, it seems to me, which really eventually needs more eyeballs. Back when Donald Trump was inaugurated for his second term in late January of last year, he tapped a woman named Michelle King, a nonpartisan, very experienced career civil servant, to be the acting commissioner of the Social Security Administration. After all, Trump had long vowed throughout his campaigns not to touch or harm Social Security in any way, and King's longtime service as a 30-year nonpartisan career SSA staffer was a great relief to Social Security advocates and watchdogs. That relief, however, would be short-lived. Just weeks later, in mid-February, King was pushed out of that job by the administration after she steadfastly refused to provide access to the agency's main Social Security database to Elon Musk and his Doge bros, who were demanding access. That database, of course, includes incredibly sensitive data on the more than 70 million people, including retirees, disabled people, and children who currently receive benefits from the agency. When King, after 30 years of service at SSA, declined to hand over all of that sensitive data, well, Trump removed her. He would then skip over 120 more experienced, more senior employees to name her replacement as acting chief, a guy named Leland Dudek, a mid-level employee who was actually on administrative leave at that time, was named to the role. Why was he on administrative leave? Well, because he was found to have provided data to Musk and the Doge bros to your private Social Security data. So naturally, the Trump administration elevated him to run the entire agency as acting commissioner. Dudek would then be replaced a few months later in March last year by a permanent commissioner confirmed by the Senate on a party line vote, a guy by the name of Frank Bisignano, who would also go on to be named by Secretary of the Treasury Scott Bessent last October as CEO of the Internal Revenue Service, a position that has never actually existed before. Well, that also riled Social Security advocates who complained that the SSA administrator has never, in the nearly 90-year history of the agency, held a second job while overseeing the nation's critical Social Security safety net. And now let's roll the clock forward to the end of this past January, a year since Trump had taken office again, and nearly a year since the last qualified chief of SSA was run out on a rail for refusing to share sensitive data with Trump administration operatives. Alex Lawson, executive director of the nonprofit watchdog named Social Security Works, issued a statement reading, quote, "Nearly a year ago, Elon Musk's Doge forced out Social Security acting commissioner after she refused to hand over the American people's private Social Security data. Unions and advocates quickly filed a lawsuit to bar Doge from accessing that data, but the U.S. Supreme Court issued a preliminary injunction restoring Doge's access. Now, said Lawson, we are beginning to learn what Doge is doing with it. New court filings related to the lawsuit, he explained, reveal that Doge operatives entered an agreement with a political advocacy group to share private Social Security data with the goal of overturning election results in several states. The filings do not reveal the identity of either the Doge operatives or the advocacy group in question. But thanks to Donald Trump and the Supreme Court, Elon Musk's Doge minions have access to our private Social Security data. So does anyone that they choose to share it with, and anyone who can hack the unsecured server they've stored it on." writes Lawson. Yes, back in September of last year, SSA's chief data officer resigned in protest after filing a whistleblower lawsuit charging that Trump's and Elon Musk's so-called Department of Government Efficiency had put the sensitive personal information of millions of Americans at risk by sharing it to an unsecured server. Charles Borges said in his resignation that he was leaving his position, quote, involuntarily, unquote, doing so in part because of concerns that the agency's data is being handled improperly. And his efforts to correct the problems were rebuffed, writing to the SSA chief Bisignano, quote, due to my concerns regarding SSA's questionable and potentially unlawful data management practices and the inability to exercise my statutory duties, I believe my position is untenable and that this constitutes an intolerable working environment for a chief executive. The pieces, all too quietly and arguably all too slowly, seem to be coming together. Lawson writes, we need to know exactly who has our data and what they are doing with it. In his January statement, he added, and those who have committed legal acts must be prosecuted. Republicans, he said, in Congress love to claim that they support Social Security. Now is their chance to prove it by launching a long overdue investigation into just what DOGE is doing with our earned benefits and our private data. Earlier this month, the Social Security Works president, Nancy Altman, writing at The Hill, observed, Social Security holds data on over 500 million Americans living and dead. Federal law restricts its use to one single mission, ensuring you receive the benefits you've earned. Not to deport your neighbor, not to enrich Elon Musk and train his AI, and not to keep you from exercising your constitutional right to vote. Americans have entrusted their personal data to the Social Security Administration with the understanding that it will be carefully guarded, accessed only by those who need it, to ensure we received our earned benefits. The confidentiality and security of that data has been one of the highest importance, to the Social Security Administration for its entire history, Altman writes. To this day, she notes, every single Social Security Administration employee and contractor must complete privacy and security awareness training every single year. The privacy and security of your data that you have entrusted to the Social Security Administration was carefully safeguarded by every president, Republican and Democratic alike, until Donald Trump. Joining us now is Nancy Altman, co-founder and president of Social Security Works, chair of the Strengthened Social Security Coalition, and a member of the Social Security Advisory Board, a bipartisan independent federal government agency. She's also the author of a number of books on Social Security and most recently co-authored Social Security Works for Everyone, Protecting and Expanding the Insurance Americans Love and Count On, written with her co-founder, Eric Kingson. Nancy Altman, welcome to the broadcast.
1: Thank you so much for having me, and thank you for that wonderful focus on what is going on at the Social Security Administration.
0: Well, it is very difficult to focus on it right now, of course, with everything going on. This has been a sort of a long and winding story unfolding over the past year or so with seemingly dire implications, but not with nearly enough sunlight and media attention, which I guess we can chalk up to all of the other storms caused daily by the guy in the White House and his disastrous, chaotic administration. But you suggest in your piece at The Hill that what we are actually witnessing here, whether we notice it or not, trying to witness, amounts to, quote, the greatest data theft in history. How so, as you see it?
1: It's really scary and outrageous what's going on. Steve Bannon talks about flooding the zone, and this is intentional. They do not want attention brought to this, but it is outrageous what's going on. As you said in your introduction, they have the most sensitive of all our information. They have all of our Social Security numbers. They have our spouse's name and Social Security numbers, our children's names and Social Security numbers. if we've even just applied for disability benefits, much less gotten them, they have our medical records. They have so much. They have when if we get divorced, we have all kinds of information. It is a scammer's treasure trove, and it is very, very serious. I think one point that's important to know, you know who's in charge of the Social Security Administration at the Trump White House? Stephen Miller. So he clearly wants it for immigration, and he has been telling field offices that when people, because of course people who are here legally have green cards, of course, are working. They have Social Security numbers. They can't vote, but they have Social Security numbers. So he's talking about when they come in, let Homeland Security know. It's this effort to intimidate. It's to they're talking about suppressing voting and using our information to do that. And Elon Musk, I'm sure, is trying to monetize all of our information. But beyond that, it's been very securely held. Mm-hmm. And now it's in some cloud. Who knows who has access to it and who can just can hack into it. And then we're all in danger of being scammed.
0: There was early on, and you know, it was this got a lot of coverage at the time. We haven't talked about it lately, but there was, you know, Donald Trump, I think himself was making the claim along with Musk that they discovered millions of people who were 122 years old or something like that, who were. Well, they implied that they were receiving Social Security benefits, suggesting that money was still going out to dead people, essentially. Was there any evidence to support any of those claims at the time?
1: Oh, my gosh. That is another outrage. And I know on this radio station we can't use curse words, but I'd like to for this one. Because it is the Social Security Administration. Actually, the concern is that they are so diligent about making sure that people who have deceased don't get benefits, that occasionally you find people who were marked as deceased when they're not, and that can create all kinds of problems. You lose your health insurance, you lose everything. The reality is that the Social Security Administration has, and has for many years, paid money to state vital services offices, so they know instantly when somebody's deceased, and when that happens, they instantly end the benefits. There is, it is just, again, the opponents of Social Security know that even their own voters, they are a fringe, that the even MAGA voters really value Social Security, believe it's more important than ever, don't want to see it cut. So what do you do when the whole country feels that way and you want to get rid of it? You undermine confidence. You tell people, oh, it's all, you know, there are all these, they'll tell old people that there are people with who aren't really disabled who are claiming the benefits. Mm-hmm. They'll tell children they're never going to see their benefits. And they tell the American people, there are all these dead people getting benefits. There is zero. That is such a lie.
0: Were they essentially lying about the data at the time, or did they just not know how to read it? Do we have any sense of what they were even referring to there?
1: Well, they certainly, whether it was incompetence or intentional, the answer is there's no truth to it. What happens is that Social Security does not add a penny to the deficit. We contribute tax workers. Contribute from every paycheck. Their employers match their contributions dollar for dollar. That money is dedicated. It can only be used for Social Security and associated administrative costs. So it doesn't pay a penny to the deficit, add a penny to the deficit. And it doesn't do things that are, unless it's required by Congress, that aren't towards that mission. Mm-hmm. So you can find someone who, you know, was 10 years old and had a Social Security number and passed away, but had no earnings record and so forth. They don't worry about cleaning it up and making sure, you know, making sure that person died and somehow doing something. So you can find people in what's called the numident, the list of everybody's numbers. people who were born a long time ago, but they never received benefits. Mm-hmm. It's clear that there's nothing. So I think they were looking at those kinds of things. Mm. And again, either they just didn't bother to ask a question, or they thought, oh, this is good. We can undermine confidence yes. with this. To have Elon Musk, the wealthiest man in the world, and Donald Trump, who at his State of the Union, when everybody's watching, that kind of a

0: and these watchdog challenges to what they're doing all the more important. I mentioned during my intro that it was discovered, or at least alleged via this one of the whistleblower lawsuits here, that one of the Doge bros was actually sharing this information received from Social Security with a political advocacy group. It was not the group was not named, but that some of the Doge bros had agreed to share this data with them. Do we know who that group was and what they had hoped to use to share that data for?
1: We actually do now. And in fact, the interesting thing, just as a little bit of background, so as soon as, you know, you mentioned the acting commissioner, Michelle King, who is, you know, very polite, very soft-spoken, very cooperative, served in Republican and Democratic administrations. I've known her for a long time. I had no idea what her politics was. And I'm confident that when Doge wanted the information, she didn't just say no. She said, well, what do you want it for? Maybe we can figure out a way that you can have some of it, not all of it. No, that wasn't good enough for it. They wanted access to everything. Mm. And when she tried to work with them to narrow their request, she found out by email, okay, you're no longer commissioner. I mean, it was really outrageous. And so immediately, lawsuits were filed by those representing American workers. Mm-hmm. And there were preliminary injunctions put in place, temporary restraining orders, so Doge could not get access to it. But the Supreme Court, you know, which I'm concerned now are just Trump supporters in robes, went ahead and lifted that. So Doge had full access to it. And then as the lawsuit went on, the Department of Justice had to admit, and they had to because lawyers who lie to the court and are found to lie to the court are disbarred. So they reluctantly admitted that there was this access. They had taken this information, and we now know it was a election denial group that is all in on voter suppression. But that's the tip of the iceberg. That's what they had to acknowledge. I'm concerned that a lot more groups have this information now. But that group was interested in it because they wanted to harass people and try to make sure, as I say, suppress the vote, compare them to voter rolls and so forth.
0: I'm just taking a crazy guess. Is that group the True the Vote group down in Texas?
1: I think it is. I think that's right.
0: I blocked
1: the name, but I think that's right.
0: Yeah.
1: But it certainly was, if it wasn't that group, it was one just like it. But I think that was the group.
0: Okay.
1: And of course,
0: for folks who don't know, they're the ones who made the entirely discredited supposed documentary called A Thousand Mules, whatever the hell it was.
1: Yes,
0: they've been discredited for years in the election integrity space, making up claims about voter fraud, constantly stepping on a rake. And, you know, after their data is found to be false or made up or anything else. So, yeah, when I originally saw that report that they had shared it with some election group, I just kind of had a feeling it would be True the Vote. We don't know that for sure, but it sure sounds like the sort of thing they would do.
1: Exactly. And one of the ways that they can misuse it is that, as I say, if you're here on a green card, documented worker that's been here for many years, and you're records are at the Social Security Administration. If you then become a naturalized citizen, mm-hmm. That's not mission-driven for the Social Security Administration. That's often not noted. The Social Security Administration doesn't go out of its way to find out that information and make the change because that doesn't affect your Social Security benefits, mm-hmm. whether you're yet. What that means is that the voter suppression group can say, wait, this person's on a voter roll, but they're not a citizen, mm-hmm. when, of course, they are a citizen. Mm-hmm. And then they hassle them and they have to prove it. And, you know, you can imagine in this day of ICE how that can really lead to just terrible outcomes and people who legally can vote and want to vote and should be able to vote, but are being intimidated and harassed out of voting. And that's just the tiny tip. There can be all kinds, as they say, if

0: If Elon Musk wants to make money off of our data, well, this is the best data you can get.
1: Yeah, I mean, it's like you said, a scammer's treasure trove.
0: Yep.
1: And one of the I mentioned at the top of the segment, there was one of these Doge guys had reportedly copied like the entire database to a personal
0: Yes.
1: thumb drive, was offering
0: Yes.
1: to share it with his next employer. I mean, has there ever been any sort of leak of Social Security data
0: No.
1: in the agency's 90-year history, much less
0: They,
1: everything on a thumb drive?
0: as you said in your introduction, the Social Security Administration, from the very beginning, they understand how sensitive this data is, and that the American people are providing it under the understanding that the only use of it will be Social Security. In fact, the very first regulation in 1937, the predecessor to the Social Security Administration commissioner issued, was about privacy. That's how important this was, that they are so concerned. And there's, as I say, there's when you're before you start working at the Social Security Administration, you're trained in the privacy and what you can look at and what you can't and what you can do with the data. It's always very closely held. It's very carefully done. But once Doge came in, they were taking it off campus. They were looking at it. Nobody knows who was looking over their shoulder. In fact, I don't know if this is accurate, but it sent chills down my spine when a Social Security administration employee that I know worked there for decades said that every year, the Social Security Administration, the data is audited. They will never again get a clean audit because there's no way to know what DOGE has done. They had access to all kinds of things. They could have changed any kind of thing. And in fact, one of the real outrages were they were at one point taking people that they knew were living, who were here legally, but were on green cards, and marking them as dead. And that, as I say, is there are stories where people who are inadvertently marked as dead, who die months later because it's so stressful and so hard to get it changed. And you can
1: Wow.
0: imagine, can you imagine all of a sudden you can't access any of your credit cards, your bank account, you have no health insurance, your employer is everything.
1: Yeah.
0: You're no longer on, and you are. And there are horror stories about people trying to clear that up
1: Trying
0: because
1: to
0: it's.
1: prove that they're alive. I remember we covered a few of those stories last year where I mean, it's already difficult enough to deal with Social Security Administration, to get
0: Yep.
1: appointments with them, to get into the offices. I know they were talking about closing down a lot of the offices,
0: Yep.
1: and people were, just trying to get in to say, and these are a lot of older folks are in there
0: Yep. And
1: trying to say, I'm alive.
0: people with disabilities.
1: Yep.
0: And so you've got it's horrendous when it's inadvertent. Can you imagine them doing it maliciously, intentionally, when they know you're not dead, but we're just going to create trouble for you and mark you as that. So their view was, you can self-deport, even though they're here legally. It is this. I'm so glad you're covering the story because, as you say, with the flood the zone and everything that's going on, it is so hard for reporters. It's even hard for the experts, although we're, laser focused on Social Security, to really know everything that's going on. But it is so important for the American people to know because they should be on high alert for scams.
1: Yeah, well, that's another question. I mean, because I'm wondering, is there any way at this point to put the genie back into the bottle now that it's escaped into the wild? I don't know that there is, given my own knowledge about how this data works. I mean, raising the question of, are we all going to have to get new Social Security numbers at some point that are new and secured? Given that they're all out there, I mean, anything can be done. I don't think I'm exaggerating. Anything can be done with these numbers once people have access to your Social Security, your birth date, your address, and everything else.
0: We are in uncharted territory,
1: Yeah.
0: and it is. And again, personal data, your medical records, all
1: Yep.
0: kinds of things. And the other thing is, the reason the scams can work so well is because it'll sound like they know who you are. On the other hand, the Social Security Administration sometimes does have to contact you, so it's you're really you know these. Social Security is such an important program for Americans. About a third of seniors rely on Social Security for virtually all of their income, and around two-thirds for half or more of their income. So you can imagine if you get a call saying, give us this information or you'll lose your benefits, your inclination is going to do it. In fact, when, again, in their brilliance, the Trump administration early in the administration, the second term, said that you could no longer change your bank routing number. That's the other thing they have. They have all your bank information.
1: Yes.
0: And that you can't change your bank routing number over the phone. You have to come in person.
1: Person.
0: A lot of people misunderstood that for good reason, because usually those kinds of changes, which made no, this change made no sense and they reversed it. But it usually they take months or years if they're going to do a huge change to make sure the public understands. But this was just kind of announced to the general public over the, you know, at the same time the staff was told. And a lot of people did think that they had to come in and prove who they were, even though that wasn't the case. And in fact, the Social Security Administration was informed that people would bring in letters from scammers that looked official saying, you know, I'm supposed to provide all this information. Is this right? And of course, they said no. But you can imagine for every person who understood it was a scam or at least looked into it, there were probably five others who just gave over the information.
1: It's horrifying. And this would seem to be one of, if not the greatest data thefts in U.S., perhaps world history, as you describe it. Given that, you know, beyond whistleblower lawsuits, are any of these matters under some sort of criminal investigation at this point by either the, you know, Inspector General, Trump's own Department of Justice, which seems unlikely, or at the very least by Congress, where there are still at least some Republicans, I think, who at least claim to be concerned about Social Security, you know, itself? Is there any process being moving forward here other than these whistleblower lawsuits?
0: Here is the outrage. The answer is no. But the Democrats in Congress have been pushing their Republican colleagues to hold hearings and to get to the bottom of this and to bring in the commissioner and have him explain what's going on and provide lots of information. But the Republicans are a rubber stamp for Donald Trump and the Trump administration. So one of the important points about this next election is Democrats don't have the gavel. So they don't set the priorities. They can't hold a hearing. They can't bring in the commissioner and so forth. That if the Democrats win at least the House of Representatives, they can then hold oversight hearings. And that is essential. As we keep saying, the horse is out of the barn, but it's still running around. And it's important to find out what has happened, what the dangers are, what the risks are, and what can be done to at least ameliorate it. At this point, you don't have the Department of Justice or the FBI or any of them looking into it. One of the first things Trump did when he came to office was fire the inspector general, who's the one who's supposed to look at this kind of stuff. Mm. There is an acting, but you can see by the reports that come out that they're being very careful because they want to keep their job. And you've got Congress doing nothing, and you have a Supreme Court that seems to be willing to do just about anything Trump wants. So next January, if the Democrats are able to take the House, they 100% will have hearings on it, because they've been railing about it and they've been sending letters, but the letters have basically been ignored, and they don't have power to find out, to really get to the bottom of what's going on, who has this data, what they've done with it, where it is now, and what, if anything, the Social Security Administration is doing to protect the data from further disclosure.
1: I was I'm out of time here, Nancy, but I think you may have just answered this question. My last question was going to be what it is that we, the people, can do to push back against all of this and try to correct it, unless it's just, you know, too late at this point. What can we do?
0: I think it's really, really important that the Democrats win at least the House of Representatives. you know, we also have the trustees report, which projects out on the solvency of Social Security, will be coming out soon. And the Democrats have a plan to expand benefits and require the wealthiest to pay their fair share. They also have been pushing repeatedly and endlessly to get their colleagues to look into what's happening with DOGE, what's happening with offices, what's happening with pushing out the most experienced people. So much that's going on that's harmful to our ability to access benefits. So it's very important, if you care about Social Security, to vote. And not just vote. Every politician will say they love Social Security, but ask them if the Republican, ask them why they haven't had oversight hearings. Mm. Will they have oversight hearings? And if they're a Democrat, ask them the same thing. And will they expand benefits and require the wealthy to pay their fair share? I'm told that if the Democrats win, there will be legislation in the first 100 days, and there definitely will be hearings.
1: Expand Social Security. There's an idea. Nancy Altman is co-founder and president of Social Security Works. She is the co-author of Social Security Works for Everyone, Protecting and Expanding the Insurance Americans Love and Count On. You can follow her work and their work at socialsecurityworks.org. They're on Blue Sky under that same name. Nancy, really appreciate you joining us today. We will link to your piece over at The Hill, headlined Elon Musk's Doge Stole Your Social Security Data. Thank you for sounding that alarm, Nancy. Look forward to speaking to you next time.
0: Thank you so much for having me.
1: You bet. All right, we got to get out. We are running very late. We're going to have to catch up tomorrow with the war news. Lots of war news going on. The Secretary of the Navy has quit. Okay, we'll try to make sense of that on our next thrilling broadcast. Until then, my thanks to our producer, Desi Doyen, to all of you for spending a portion of your day or night with us. 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I am bradcast@bradblog.com, and you'll find me on the social medias at TheBradBlog. We will see you there. Until we see you here, hopefully tomorrow, I'm Brad Friedman. Good luck, world.

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1: I'm Rick Smith, and this is Labor History in Two. On this day in labor history, the year was 1938. That was the day the Keene Mountain coal mine exploded near Grundy, Virginia. Described as a flame-belching volcano, the explosion killed 45 and injured 3 more. It is considered one of the worst mining disasters in the history of Virginia. One surviving miner described the scene saying, quote, "I saw coal-carrying cars, motors, slate, and timbers spouted as if from a cannon." The state mine inspector determined the miners had been killed instantly. The mine had just opened the year before and produced 40 railroad cars of coal a day. But the mine was also owned by the Red Jacket Coal Company. In Mingo County, West Virginia, years earlier, Red Jacket had been a key player in keeping the UMWA out, making its employees sign yellow dog contracts and winning injunctions against union organizing. As a member of the Williamson Coal Operators Association, Red Jacket contributed to the hostile anti-union environment that created the conditions for the Matewan Massacre and the Battle of Blair Mountain in the early 20s. They called in Baldwin Phelps detectives to start evicting Matewan strikers from company housing. In the aftermath of the 1938 explosion, new mine safety regulations were demanded. The inspectors were finally given the legal right to conduct inspections over the protest of mine owners in 1941. However, there was no power to enforce the new regulations. The Phipps family commemorated the disaster in its 1965 song, Red Jacket.

0: Hello and welcome to Background Briefing, available 24/7 at backgroundbriefing.org. I'm Ian Masters, and today we'll examine a number of stories and issues in the news. We'll begin with the stalemated war in the Persian Gulf that could last well past Memorial Day and punish working Americans even more, as oil prices are likely to rise to $200 a barrel, with reserves drying up as 20% of the global supply is bottled up by Iran's closure of the Strait of Hormuz. Joining us is Jeff Colgan, the Richard Holbrooke Professor of Political Science and Director of the Climate Solutions Lab at the Watson Institute for Public and International Affairs at Brown University, where his research focuses on international order, especially as related to energy and the environment. He's the author of Petroaggression, When Oil Causes War, and Partial Hegemony, Oil Politics and International Order. And he has an article in the New York Times we will discuss, Trump's War is Punishing the Poor, Starting at the Gas Pump. Then we'll look into today's release of the Democratic National Committee's autopsy on the Democrats' 2024 defeat that has been held back by DNC Chair Ken Martin, who released a typo-riddled draft which he disavowed that failed to mention any reason why Democrats might not have shown up to vote for Kamala Harris, like Gaza, for example. Joining us is Ryan Cooper, a senior editor at The American Prospect and the co-host of the Left Anchor podcast, as well as the author of How Are You Going to Pay for That? Smart Answers to the Dumbest Questions in Politics. His latest articles at The American Prospect include Trump is Wrecking the U.S. Military and Trump Has Created a Climate Opportunity. Then finally, we'll investigate how Democrats and the press are being played by Trump as they pile on his distraction of the $1.8 billion slush fund without focusing on the real scam, which is the deal to have the United States forever barred and precluded from having the IRS investigate the Trump family's monetization of the presidency. Meanwhile, Jared and the Suns are pocketing billions from Gulf potentates in crypto scams, etc., while leading negotiations with Putin and other kleptocrats who might show their gratitude under the table for Trump's presidential decision to take sanctions off Russian oil, for example. Joining us to discuss the grift of the Trump family, who are so good at being bad, is Edward McCaffrey, the Robert C. Packard Trustee Chair in Law and Professor of Law, Economics and Political Science at the University of Southern California. He's the author of Fair Not Flat, How to Make the Tax System Better and Simpler, and the founder of The People's Tax Page. And joining us now, Jeff Colgan, who is the Richard Holbrooke Professor of Political Science and Director of Climate Solutions Lab at the Watson Institute for Public and International Affairs at Brown University, where his research focuses on international order, especially as related to energy and the environment. He's the author of Petroaggression, When Oil Causes War, and Partial Hegemony, Oil Politics and International Order. And he has an article at the New York Times, Trump's War is Punishing the Poor, Starting at the Gas Pump. Welcome to Background Briefing, Jeff Colgan.
1: Thanks so much for having me on, Ian.
0: Well, thanks for joining us, Jeff. And it appears that the war in the Persian Gulf is at a stalemate, that Trump is now saying, I mean, he's all over the place, obviously, but his most recent statement was that the reason he paused resuming the war was because the Gulf states, his friends in Saudi Arabia, Qatar, Kuwait, UAE, etc., weighed in on him and told him not to do it, obviously because they will be retaliated against by Iran, who apparently their missile inventory has not been depleted, as Hegseth and others have said. So I don't know what he's going to do. And he said his bottom line is the nuclear issue. Whether they give up on that, I'm not sure that the Pakistanis are, certainly it's a military dictatorship. I'm not quite sure exactly how credible they are as middlemen. But what's your sense of whether or not this will be a stalemate going deep into the summer?
1: Well, I think you're absolutely right, Ian, that this is a jam, that he's got himself into a real problem, because he can't easily just walk away from the situation with Iran now in control of the Strait of Hormuz and throttling energy supplies. And that problem will get worse over time because inventories of oil and oil products like gasoline and diesel and jet fuel and all the other things are being drawn down to buffer the price shocks that we've seen so far. And so that problem is going to get worse. And yet he also, President Trump, can't simply bomb his way to victory, which has been his approach so far. And I think the U.S. military is correctly saying that that will not work in the Strait of Hormuz. It's a very difficult problem for the U.S. Navy. And it's just not so easy to get tanker ships safely through the Strait of Hormuz if Iran is determined to make that a problem.
0: Well, apparently yesterday, Trump had a phone call with Netanyahu, who, after all, talked him into this war. And apparently it was very contentious. And according to Israeli sources, and Netanyahu's hair was on fire. So that would indicate maybe that Trump is ready to basically sell out Israel's position, which is to bring down this regime and resume bombing. So if that is the case, how bad a deal, because Trump's desperate to make a deal, how bad a deal could he make? And is there anybody to stop him from making a really bad deal?
1: I think that's right. That Netanyahu, at least according to the reports that we've seen in the New York Times and elsewhere, apparently talked President Trump into this war and convinced him that this would be sort of easy regime change. And of course, the bombing did decapitate the regime, but didn't really change the nature of it, since the new supreme leader is the son of the previous one. And I expect that President Trump is looking for a face-saving deal or end to hostilities, and that probably leaves in place an Iranian toll on the Strait of Hormuz. And that would be a very bitter pill to swallow for the United States and for the global economy as a whole. And I think people will rightly look to President Trump as having being defeated if a toll is left in place. And yet, I don't see why the Iranians would settle for anything less, because they can see that the economic pain that they are currently inflicting on the world economy is likely to get considerably worse as inventories start to run out. And energy experts expect that to become much more of a problem in June than it has been so far.
0: So given that Secretary of State Rubio has said that this is another red line, that they will not allow Iran to set up a toll booth on the Straits of Hormuz, and that he's referred to it as piracy. So if they give in on that one, that would be pretty blatant and essentially make the United States look pretty pathetic. But let's talk about the possibility of this stalemate continuing, which I think is probably the most likely scenario. You have pointed out in your New York Times article, Trump's war is punishing the poor, starting at the gas pump, that already by mid-May, the higher prices of gas and diesel have added $40 billion in cost to American consumers, which is more than the Pentagon has said the war is costing so far. They say it's about $30 billion. So this is the reality. And as you get into the summer, if the stalemate continues and the oil storage stocks go down, so isn't this a two-stage problem where you've got rising gas prices for shortages? But then the next step would be when they literally run out, right? And that's when it gets really serious. So we're not there yet. But at what point do you think we're going to really get real sticker shock at the gas pump?
1: That's right. In that already we've, as a country, the United States has paid over $44 billion additional for fuel prices. So this is not just what we were paying in February, but on top of that. And of course, we could have done a lot of good things with that money that we are not doing, right? So we could have updated our infrastructure for transportation in a whole bunch of different ways. that we have chosen not to do. But if we continue into the summer, we could see national average gasoline prices of $5 a gallon or even $6 a gallon, which we see in some places in California already, but is definitely not the case in most of the country. Where I live in Rhode Island, the price of gasoline is hovering around $4.50 a gallon. And that additional burden has got a really sharp consequence for the Trump administration, because of course the midterms are coming up. We're going to have elections for Congress in November, and traditionally voters have punished incumbents when gasoline prices have gone up, and that's what we're seeing, right? So that so far each U.S. household has paid above $330 for extra fuel costs for gasoline and diesel. And that's worth, you know, more than the average household in the United States pays for a week's worth of groceries. Right. So this is consequential for anybody who is in the kind of working classes of the United States. And voters are likely to remember that in November.
0: Right. But you point out, Jeff, that if the gasoline prices rise to $5 per gallon across the United States, it's, of course, it's already past that here, $6 across most of California, that would mean an extra $530 per household from Memorial Day to Labor Day, which would bring the total gas bill for a typical household to $1,558 over the course of the summer. So that is, I think, the scenario that's really going to hurt Trump and the Republicans, isn't it?
1: I think you're right. And as you say, if the most likely scenario with the conflict is stalemate, then that's exactly what we should expect. These higher costs, not just the higher costs we've already experienced, but even higher, another step up, as what energy experts are saying, kind of operational strain that begins in June because of low oil inventories. And then the true sort of bottom of the barrel would be probably sometime in September. But we are unlikely to get to the bottom of the barrel because what markets tend to do in anticipation of that real bottom of the barrel is to, you know, start panic buying. And we could see really high prices for oil. Some analyst experts are saying $200 a barrel. As a real possibility by the end of the summer.
0: Right, but $200 a barrel would mean an extra $825 per American household.
1: Yeah, yes, or even higher. I mean, the connection between the dollar per barrel for oil and what it means, you know, gasoline-wise per pump is actually a little bit uncertain, but I think $6 a barrel, $6 a gallon rather, for gasoline is easily within reach by the end of the summer if we continue to have stalemate.
0: So let's talk about your work as director of the Climate Solutions Lab at the Watson Institute for Peace and International Affairs at Brown University. I've talked to some analysts on this war who have said that the only winner of this misbegotten war of Trump and Netanyahu's will be green energy and electric cars. I mean, I'm searching around for always good news in the era of Trump because it's always just so bad and so horrible, and it keeps getting worse than you can even imagine. So am I clinging to something that's real here? Is there good news?
1: No, I think that is real. And there is good news. I mean, I don't think I would ever want to be in the position of saying that a war is good news. So this is more like a silver lining than anything else. But the silver lining is, yes, we are seeing kind of skyrocketing sales for electric vehicles. And that's mostly happening around the world outside of the United States. And China is the other big winner. It's not just green energy, but of course, China is the producer of so much of the green technology, like solar panels and electric vehicles and batteries that benefit from this. And so I would single out China as the single biggest winner, although you might also include Russia, which is getting to sell its oil at higher prices and fewer sanctions because of this conflict, as another winner from the war. And that certainly is one that Russia and China winning while the U.S. and others are losing, that doesn't look like a foreign policy victory for Marco Rubio.
0: Right, but the only reason Russia is winning is because of Trump. It's because of Trump's relationship with Putin. Trump is the one who decided to give the Russians a break.
1: You're exactly right. They keep saying publicly that they won't weaken the sanctions, and then quietly on a Friday night, they go ahead and weaken the sanctions on Russian sales of oil, which is both duplicitous and, you know, provides more money to an autocracy that's beating up on Ukraine.
0: And also supplying intelligence to the Iranians.
1: Yes, from news accounts, that's exactly right, if those reports are correct.
0: So given then the possibility that the winners in this war, particularly if it's stalemated and people just get furious every time they go to the gas station, they simply can't afford the price of gas, then all those Teslas and people that don't even have to go to a gas station start to look good. But the problem with electric cars in this country is that they're too damn expensive, whereas in China they're cheap, and the Chinese BYD is being exported around the world. When are we going to get an affordable electric car in the United States?
1: Yeah, that's the right question. And unfortunately, I think it's still a long ways off. As long as we are, as a country, deciding to tariff heavily the Chinese products, you know, Detroit and the, you know, U.S. auto manufacturers have moved away from electric vehicles rather than embracing it in the Trump administration. They've actually written off, you know, major investments in electric vehicles. And so that doesn't look like a source of hope for a cheaper electric vehicle. You know, Ford has announced that they have this brain trust that's working on a cheaper electric vehicle that would be more like the $30,000 range rather than the, you know, $70,000 or $80,000 Ford 150 Lightning that they were trying to market. But that, I expect, is still a number of years off. So we won't be seeing that anytime soon.
0: But apparently the Chinese have developed a battery and charging system that gives the car like a 500-mile range, but also means that you can charge the battery and charge, you know, have the car fully charged in the time it takes you to fill up a gas tank, like 5 minutes. So
1: yes,
0: how far away are we from that being on the market? Not that, you know, we're already, the bipartisan congresspeople from Michigan, Debbie Dingell and her Republican counterpart, they've introduced a bill to stop the import of cheap Chinese cars. So that's Detroit's solution, right? Rather than bring along the technology, which they were working on, and now Trump gave them permission to go back to drill baby drill energy. Now, these CEOs of the big three have never been visionary to begin with. So it's a pretty sad situation. But if this is happening around the world, and eventually we're going to have to wake up here in the United States that we can't keep tariffs as a form of protection while the rest of the world moves into green energy.
1: I think you're right. My home country is Canada, and they might be sort of the canary in the coal mine in the sense that they the automotive sector there was deeply integrated with the U.S. system until, of course, President Trump decided to start putting major tariffs on Canadian products. And so now they are talking to the Chinese and saying, okay, we need to have Chinese investment in Canada and maybe even technology transfer into Canada so that we start building electric cars of the future. And it may take America longer to get to that same point, but I expect that eventually that we will start to do that as well. The question is how much economic pain will we have done to ourselves before we kind of wake up to that moment.
0: Well, I thank you for joining us, Jeff. I appreciate it.
1: Thank you so much. Good to talk.
0: And again, I've been speaking with Jeff Colgan, the Richard Holbrook Professor of Political Science and Director of Climate Solutions Lab at the Watson Institute for Public and International Affairs at Brown University, where his research focuses on international order, especially as related to energy and the environment. He's the author of Petroaggression, When Oil Causes War, and Partial Hegemony, Oil Politics and International Order. And he has an article in the New York Times, Trump's War is Punishing the Poor, Starting at the Gas Pump. We're going to take a brief station break and back looking into today's release of the DNC autopsy on the Democrat 2024 defeat that has been held back by the DNC chair, Ken Martin.

0: Welcome back. I'm Ian Masters, and this is Background Briefing, available 24/7 at backgroundbriefing.org. And joining us now is Ryan Cooper, the senior editor at The American Prospect. He's the co-host of the Left Anchor podcast, as well as the author of How Are You Going to Pay for That? Smart Answers to the Dumbest Questions in Politics. And his latest articles at The American Prospect include Trump is Wrecking the U.S. Military and Trump Has Created a Climate Opportunity. Welcome to Background Briefing, Ryan Cooper.
1: Glad to be here.
0: Well, thanks for joining us, Ryan. And today, the DNC, the Democratic National Committee, finally released the autopsy report on why they lost the 2024 presidential election, which they've been sitting on. The chair of the DNC, Ken Martin, in releasing this draft report, also disavowed it. And it's full of typos, and it was written apparently by Paul Rivera, a Democratic strategy consultant who was hired to write this autopsy, but along with the typos and spelling mistakes, etc. What's glaring is what it doesn't talk about. For example, in the 192 pages of this autopsy, there's not one mention of Gaza.
1: Yep.
0: Not surprised, Ryan.
1: I mean, I'm a somewhat surprised. As you said, you know, you go through this document and, you know, it's been gone over by somebody. I'm not sure who. You know, there's like a sort of first pass of edits that's like, this doesn't make any sense. There's no evidence for this. But, you know, like there are a lot of people in the Democratic Party who sort of know, like, politics. They're sophisticated strategists, and this read like a sort of, you know, C student college sophomore effort, you know, multiple grammatical mistakes, lots of big missing sections and stuff. You know, not only because like any serious, like if you're talking about, do you want to win the presidency or not? You gotta deal with that. You gotta mention it at least, even to try to prove that it didn't have anything to do with the loss, the Biden support of Gaza, that is. And they didn't do that. And I think much more tellingly, they didn't mention inflation at all. And there is a lot of evidence, you know, overwhelming evidence that had a huge effect on the election. And it was, you know, you're just like, what are we doing here? Who is this guy? And why is this person charged with, you know, producing the analysis for, you know, why Democrats lost to Donald Trump? It's baffling to me.
0: Well, Ken Martin, the DNC chair, of course, who was sitting on this, he was only forced to release it because he was recently on Pod Save America, the podcast, the popular podcast, and he was completely unable to explain why he hadn't released the report. And meanwhile, the real problem with the Democratic National Committee is that as of May, they have $17.5 million in debts and just $14.4 million in cash on hand compared to the Republicans, RNC, which has $123.9 million on hand and no debts.
1: Yeah, and I think insofar as this, you know, this document indicates anything about the DNC, it's not a sort of, you know, a conspiracy to prevent criticism of Israel or anything. It's poor management, you know, like this. This is an important document and an important thing to try to achieve. You know, to try to figure out why did we lose to this guy? You know, Trump seems like it should be able to. You should be able to beat this guy. Biden did it in 2020. What is the deal with that? And it was just a total botch. And you know, apparently, I'm not sort of party to the negotiations within the DNC or what's happening internally, but, you know, those numbers that you mentioned speak for themselves. It doesn't speak to an institution that is, you know, being very competently managed. And, you know, to that point, by the way, it's not like there is a absence of, you know, enthusiasm for Democratic candidates that can sort of hook up with the political moment. You know, you look at James Tallarico in Texas. He's raising money hand over fist. He's probably got more money by at this point than the RNC does. And
0: say the DNC. What did you mean the RNC?
1: I meant that may not actually be accurate. But the point being that if you could, you know, sort of make a pitch to the Democratic base, there would not be money troubles. And the fact that there are money troubles is telling.
0: Well, the real story, though, and it is tragic that this menace, who had already demonstrated what a catastrophe he was in his first term and how bad he was for America, and the only real challenge that he had in his first term was the COVID pandemic, and he botched that, and a million people died unnecessarily. And his answer was to drink bleach and shine a UV light inside your body. That gives you an idea of how stupid this guy is. Somehow that he came back, it's all on Biden and the Democrats, isn't it? And it's pretty obvious that Biden should never have run for a second term. And the reason that he did was that he obviously has an ego, but his wife, Steve Ricchetti and Tom Donilon, his two closest aides, kept from the public his infirmity, kept him wrapped in bubble wrap. And only when he had his first and only debate against Trump did the world realize that this guy had passed his shelf life and was a disaster. And of course, the other guy, Trump, by comparison, looked vigorous. And after all, he'd recently been shot, and he had this, you know, moment where he stood up and, you know, raised his fist in the air as blood dripped down his cheek. So the contrast couldn't have been more stark. You can't blame the American people for not voting for Biden after that debate, surely.
1: Well, yes and no. Because I blame, you know, Biden. I blame the, you know, Democratic establishment, above all Barack Obama, who sort of coordinated behind the scenes to prevent Bernie Sanders from being the nominee in 2020. And Biden was the only plausible alternative at that point. And at that point, you were sort of baking in. You knew how old this guy was. He was already quite old. Remember when he started bleeding from the eyes in that debate? I think it was 2019. That because of incumbency bias, presidents almost always run for re-election unless, you know, they're just too decrepit to manage it, which is what ended up happening. You know, that was the outcome that they cooked in for us all. But, you know, the other thing was that, like, the Biden did. He quit. He dropped out, and he set the stage for, you know, Kamala Harris. And Kamala Harris, she won. I would argue she won the debate between her and Trump as much as Trump won the debate between him and Biden. And, you know, it was evident to everyone that who had eyes to see that Trump was almost as old as and infirm as Biden. And I think the other, you know, big piece of blame I would place, you know, and again, like any rational citizen should be able to see the choice there. It wasn't in the end between Biden and Trump. It was Kamala Harris and Trump. But more importantly, the mainstream media, the people whose job it is theoretically to communicate the stakes of this election, it was not in the end Biden versus Trump. It was Kamala Harris versus Trump, who was almost 20 years younger than Trump is and manifestly more capable and experienced and, you know, most importantly, not a delusional narcissist maniac who you know, I think just all of the self-inflicted catastrophes that have happened. And, you know, the New York Times made some half-hearted sort of editorials and stuff, but they did not subject Donald Trump to the sort of sustained, aggressive, virulent, you know, criticism of Trump that they gave to Biden. You know, it was just this drumbeat coverage. Oh, Biden's so old. He's almost dead. You can't vote for him. And then Trump, it was, you know, a half a dozen articles here and there just so that they could point to something to say that they weren't being incredibly hypocritical.
0: Well, of course, they, you know, Trump did run against Kamala Harris, but she was unable or unwilling to distance herself from Biden, wasn't she?
1: Yep.
0: Didn't that also contribute to her defeat? Not to mention that her brother-in-law, who was a lawyer for Uber, was the one, along with others, who advised her to reach out to disaffected Republicans. And there's only about 10 of them in the country, including Liz Cheney.
1: Yeah. No, apparently Biden, you know, tried to rope her into that, saying there's no distance between us or something like that. I fault Kamala for not being cynical enough as a politician to being like, nope, it's time to agree to that and then stab him in the back to say, I'm not doing that. I think there were some sort of characteristic failures on the part of Kamala Harris in not being able to present a sort of clear picture of herself. And if you look at the polling, it's not evident immediately whether the Gaza thing had, you know, that's what lost her the election by itself. You know, there's multiple causalities going on. A lot of things you could point to say, but for this, Kamala would have won. But there was an analysis from one of the Kamala Harris staffers, one of her top staffers, and they pointed to, you know, a more nebulous conception of it, and it was they quoted somebody, I'm forgetting the language exactly, but it was something like, we are going to this election with a rotting fish tied around our neck. And I think that Gaza was, even if you can't, you know, point to, well, this demographic definitely didn't vote for us, like in Michigan, that's where you would see it, and that's, we don't really see that. She did better in Michigan than she did nationally. I think undoubtedly that refusal to distance herself from Biden's single worst decision of his presidency, that basically just like, he just impaled the entire Democratic Party project on the obelisk of Benjamin Netanyahu's criminal reign in Israel, it for sure made a big difference in terms of enthusiasm, in terms of volunteers, in terms of all of these things that add up. And even if you can't, you know, sort of produce a metric that demonstrates that one way or the other, we, you know, political professionals know this sort of thing. And I think that was the way to say it. You know, it was a rotting fish tied around the neck of the campaign, and Kamala Harris didn't have the, you know, the courage she had the misplaced loyalty, perhaps, to not just cast it off, to be like, no, I am not going to enable this forever because it's terrible. And you'd think that she'd be able to do that.
0: Well, just in the last few minutes, though, Ryan, do you think that, first of all, if you go back to Hillary Clinton, she lost against the same idiot. I mean, he wasn't quite as addled back then. And by the way, the thing that worried Trump most about the 2016 race was he was afraid that Hillary would choose Bernie Sanders as her running mate, and that would be the end of him, because he never went after Bernie Sanders because he knew that a lot of his voters were also voting for Bernie in terms of populism, because he was running as a populist, even though he's really an authoritarian right-wing populist. He was reaching out to the left and to working Americans. So the point is, I guess, then were the American people just not ready for a woman president, in spite of, I think, the major mistake she made by choosing a milquetoast nobody as a VP instead of Bernie? But then you get to Kamala, another woman, and on top of that, she's black. So are these factors, in other words, is America still not ready for a woman, let alone a minority woman?
1: I wouldn't say that. I mean, there's a little bit of motivated reasoning there, because I would very much like to see a woman president. But, you know, I think that in 2016, you had the unusual phenomenon of both Hillary Clinton and Donald Trump being like among the most unpopular political candidates in the country. And it just like, I think that they were kind of the only two people in that context who could have lost to each other. I think Elizabeth Warren would have won in 2016. I think anybody with a, basically anybody but Hillary Clinton with a sort of pulse, you know, and not the enormous baggage of all of the Clinton Foundation stuff and the fact that the Clintons have been triggering the conservative insanity for so long. And so, you know, I would say it's somewhat similar to, like, can we elect a black president in 2006? If you were to pick a sort of corrupt, uncharismatic person who, you know, like say, to pick, somewhat unfairly, say, James Clyburn, we're going to run James Clyburn for president in 2006, I think he probably would have lost that election in 2008. But instead, if you have a very charismatic, talented politician like Barack Obama, you know, you could say that, yeah, it depends on the candidate and the context and the person. And I think that absolutely a woman could run that. I think that, you know, if you were to say, oh, we shouldn't run Alexandria Ocasio-Cortez for president because Americans won't vote for a woman. Right. I don't believe that at all. You know, like you could have made that argument much more plausibly about black people in 2007 and 8. And Barack Obama won election and he won re-election. I think that the identity and the credibility, the authenticity of the candidate matters a lot more than you know, like, can we pick the perfect milquetoast white dude, you know, who won't offend rural white people? They're always going to be offended.
0: Right. Well, I can't wait for a woman to be president, and I thank you for joining us here today, Ryan Cooper.
1: My pleasure.
0: And again, I've been speaking with Ryan Cooper, who's a senior editor at the American Prospect and the co-host of the Left Anchor podcast, as well as the author of How Are You Going to Pay for That? Smart Answers to the Dumbest Questions in Politics. And his latest articles at the American Prospect include Trump is Wrecking the U.S. Military and Trump Has Created a Climate Opportunity. We're going to be station break and back investigating how Democrats in the press are being played by Trump as they pile on his distraction of the $1.8 billion slush fund without focusing on the real scam, which is the deal to have the United States forever barred and precluded from having the IRS investigate the Trump family's monetization of the presidency.

0: Welcome back. I'm Ian Masters, and this is Background Briefing, available 24/7 at backgroundbriefing.org. And joining us now, Deborah McCaffrey, who is the Robert Packard Trustee Chair in Law and a Professor of Law, Economics, and Political Science at the University of Southern California. He's the author of Fair Not Flat, How to Make the Tax System Better and Simpler, and the founder of the People's Tax Page. Welcome to Background Briefing, Edward McCaffrey.
1: Oh, always great to join you, Ian. Even if the stories are ridiculous, it's always great to talk to you.
0: Well, this one is truly takes the cake in terms of ridiculousness, because even Trump himself said that he was suing himself, because he is, after all, the head of the executive branch. And he decided to sue the IRS for $10 billion for the fact that an IRS contractor leaked some details of a tax, the Trump tax return. And that injury, according to Trump, was worth $10 billion of taxpayer money. Then he decided, in an act of great charity, to compromise, shall we say. And he then decided, well, I won't go after $10 billion. I'll just settle for $1.8 billion for a slush fund that I will control through my lackey, the current Attorney General Todd Blanche, who gets to appoint a commission of five people, and they will decide how to dole out this $1.8 billion, and they are not required to say who they gave the money to and how much money. And that's where we are. I mean, can anybody take this seriously? Apparently, the Republican Party does, but some members even of the Republican Party are starting to balk.
1: Well, mon ami, I agree with everything you said, the implications of everything you've said, but I do have to emphasize, it's worse

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1: Against the IRS. Another detail there is that those leaks from an independent contractor known as Charles Littlejohn, who's in jail now, those leaks, those were a violation of Trump's privacy, but those were before the 2020 election. So this story is clearly nested into Trump's obsession with the claim that he won or should have won the 2020 election. And the reason you get to $10 billion of damages is because in your brain, that cost you the election. People voted for Joe Biden because they found out that Trump was a terrible businessman taking aggressive and perhaps, you know, illegal tax positions. That's the theory of the $10 billion. But then he's suing himself. He's suing himself for $10 billion. That looks like it's not going to go very well. So he settles. And then, Ian, you mentioned you were puzzled by why would Trump settle for other people? Why would he want $1.8 billion for non-Trump people? And I think at least part of the answer to that is that there's a bait and switch. What wasn't initially announced, but what is present in the paperwork, is that another component of this settlement is that the DOJ agrees to get the IRS not to audit Trump and to drop all related tax proceedings against Trump and Trump's family and Trump's entities. And now we ask ourselves, in the spirit of your air quotes around the word charity, we're talking about the $1.8 billion because that's a number. Congress is having hearings about the $1.8 billion because that's a number. We're not so much talking about this agreement not to audit Trump or Trump entities or Trump family members, in part because we don't know what's that worth. What is it worth to be promised that you will never be audited? Well, at least from a tax professor analytic point of view, that's a more valuable thing the more aggressive and potentially illegal your tax positions have been. So we ask ourselves, what is it? We know that there are a couple of $100 million issues out there, but we're in a Trump land where millions are nothing. So are there billions of dollars in potential tax issues that Trump is getting swept under the rug? What about all the stuff in cryptocurrency? What about all the sovereign funds helping out various Trump members? What about Trump estate planning? So the entire Trump family is now immunized from being audited. Nobody likes an audit. People would pay to get out of audits. But it would seem like that could be a massive benefit to Trump completely personally. And it's going to get swept under the rug as we all talk about other people's money, which is what, to Trump, the $1.8 billion is.
2: Well, what the Department of Justice did under Todd Blanche was they slipped in on Tuesday a little addendum to the settlement saying that essentially it's a one-page addendum that states that the United States is forever barred and precluded from a long list of actions that the IRS normally takes against persons, immunizing the Trump family and Trump companies and himself from any tax liabilities and investigations. The New York Times had reported that there's at least one investigation pending on Trump for a fine of $100 million. You suggested there may be more than that. So that's what they did in the dead of night. They slipped in this extra page yesterday. And who's going to buy that? I mean, there's the key guy in the Republican House, Brian Fitzpatrick. He's out to stop it.

0: Yeah.
1: He's also vulnerable because of these gerrymandering wars. So what do you think's going to happen there? Fitzpatrick, by the way, seems like a stand-up guy, which is pretty unusual in that supine swamp of Republican lackeys. But nevertheless, what do you think's going to happen there? Because obviously this is outrageous, and you're right to, Ed, to identify that this is the real agenda, a bait and switch to immunize the Trump family against past and present and future tax fraud.
0: Yeah, no, absolutely. I think there are times, you know, when just observing this whole Trump era, where you got to give the devil his due. These guys are very, very good at being bad. And we don't know, some of this is speculation, but the idea, for example, Fitzpatrick is mostly, like most of the coverage, you know, on cable news and so forth, mostly focused on the $1.8 billion slush fund and the outrageousness of paying people who assaulted police officers and were trying to maybe kill elected officials in the United States government. So that is, of course, completely outrageous. But in the hue and cry over that, perhaps we whittle that back, perhaps we don't end up doing that. And in the silence of the night, the tax immunity for Trump and Trump entities and Trump family members is going to sneak through, and it doesn't really have a price tag on it, and it doesn't stick in the craw of the American people like the slush fund for cop killers does. And it, to your point, the New York Times, Wall Street Journal do mention the old audit issues of $100 million, but the immunity applies to any tax return that's already been filed. Perhaps Trump is doing some estate planning. We know this is going to apply to Jared Kushner. This is going to apply to Donald Trump Jr. and Eric Trump and to Trump himself. And we know from publicly reported stories that they've been involved with, you know, Arab sovereign wealth funds that have contributed billions with a B to Trump enterprises. Well, there's an argument that that's income, isn't there? That the bribes that they are getting are income, and not just to Trump, but to the kids, the family members, the entities. So I think what's going to happen is we're all going to talk about the slush fund. Maybe the slush fund goes away. Poor, you know, convicted felons won't get their recompense. But this tax thing is going, it's giving Trump a license to, you know, kill the tax system. It's truly outrageous, and it's very deeply hidden. So give them credit for being very good. It's like an Agatha Christie move. They're very, very good at being bad, in my, you know, tax law guy opinion.
1: Well, I think you've nailed it, Ed. I mean, that's what the game is about, because Trump is the only president, I think, in this country's history that's ever monetized the presidency so absolutely aggressively. He's never been a real billionaire. He was on that TV show that created this illusion that he's a billionaire, that he's a businessman of great skills, when he's a complete incompetent, like he is with everything else. And the long and the short of it is that the family are being in on it, because obviously he's got a day job. So all of the money that Kushner's been shaking down Saudis and Qataris and others for, and UAE, all of those deals are subject to auditing, but not anymore. And the sons, of course, are involved in all kinds of crypto and crooked dealing, and all of that stuff would be off the table. So that's what they're hiding, the loot that they've stolen out of being the president and having the ability to make stock trades, for example. Trump has apparently last quarter made $750 million in stock trades, many of them related to decisions that he made that would move the market. So this is what's going on, isn't it? I mean, this is, in other words, he's been stealing the country blind, but now he gets the IRS to essentially turn a blind eye to all of the activities of him and his family.
0: It's certainly a plausible story. And I think one of the key clues in our Agatha Christie kind of frame of this is your opening question to me, Ian, when you mentioned that it was out of charity that Trump was setting aside the 1.8 billion for, his criminal convicted supporters. And we know another thing we know is Trump is never charitable. None of his charitable foundation got shut down by the IRS because it wasn't charitable. So that's a clue. That's a red flag. That's a red herring. Look over here. Look at the slush fund where I'm trying to help other people. It's not about me. But there's a wallop of pro-Trump stuff that's there and very suspicious that it would extend to the family. Why does Jared Kushner get out of being audited because leaked some of Donald Trump's tax returns? It all smells bad if you look at it, but it's so hidden. And even that little detail, they didn't initially mention this retroactive tax amnesty for the Trump family. So I think that's a story that we should shed more light on. But and it they're spending more time thinking about, as you called it, their monetization. They're spending more time thinking about the ways they can get money out of their power and out of their positions while they still have them. The clock is ticking. They want to get that money. They don't want to pay tax on that money. They're launching elaborate schemes to do that, and they don't spend 15 minutes thinking about, the Iran war, thinking about what's Iran going to do if we bomb them? What's the next move? No time for that. That's boring. We skip the meetings, skip the briefings, but we certainly plan out elaborate scams that enrich ourselves. That's where we are.
1: Well, I think the proof is in the way that Vice President Vance and Todd Blanche, the acting Attorney General, are spinning it. In Blanche's testimony a couple of days ago, he kept saying, there's not $1 going to Trump in this deal. And J.D. Vance keeps saying the same thing. Trump is not getting a dollar out of this. Well, there's the smokescreen. There's the distraction.
0: Yes.
1: Of course, he's not getting a dollar out of it because you're not looking at the right scam, which is the IRS immunity for him and his family, which is
0: And
1: worth.
0: that's a scam. You don't have to put a specific price tag on that scam. The more there is there, the more that there are, financial transactions that could be audited and could lead to tax exposure, the more valuable that provision is. And remember, that's what Trump is getting for giving up what is, in his mind at least, a $10 billion claim. So forget the 10 billion. Just promise me you'll never audit me or my family members on anything we have ever done to date. We'll call it a wash. Well, how is that a wash for a $10 billion claim unless there's a lot of smoke behind that fire?
1: Well, ironically, Ed, it might be worth $10 billion. I mean, if you start doing the math, Jared Kushner got at least $2 billion from MBS. And I think the sons, Don Jr. and Eric, who run World Liberty Finance, the crypto company, along with Trump's golfing buddy, the number one diplomat in the United States, Witkoff, who knows nothing about what he's doing and has been a complete catastrophe, along with Jared, who make all these deals, on the Iran war and on the Ukraine war, and God knows what side deals are going on there with Putin, etc. I would think that there's probably at least $10 billion in the grift that the family has gotten out of this presidency.
0: Well, I mean, it would certainly fit our story. I mean, it's hard to pin down. The tax records are private. They will stay private. The IRS will never audit them. We'll never see the results of any audit. So it's brilliant in that sense. It's a dog that's not barking. And as you mentioned, because it's not a specific dollar amount, so you can have Vance and Blanche. The Blanche and Vance team, you can have them saying that Trump's not getting any money out of it. Well, he's not paying any taxes because of it. And again, if you just start adding up the numbers in the public reporting, I think that that crypto deal was in the billions, and we know that Jared Kushner gets money for his, private investments in the billions. So there are billions of dollars slogging around, and a first year law student could make the argument that some of those are bribes that should be income. Illegal income is income. If you steal money from the bank, you owe the IRS taxes on that. So if the Trump family is getting bribes, those are not gifts, those are taxable income, a legitimate question for an audit, and a question that's never going to be raised. No person in a position of authority is ever going to ask that question. Kind of stunning.
1: Well, Ed, I'm glad that you joined us here today because I think this is the big story in this bait and switch. And hopefully some other people in the press will start focusing on what the real scam is here. Not the $1.8 billion slush fund, but the billions that the Trump family are grifting that the IRS will not be able to investigate now or in the future. So
0: Well,
1: that's the
0: that's kind of the point of background briefing, to give you credit where credit's due, Ian. I mean, if you have 15 seconds to cover this story on a traditional show, you're going to the 1.8 billion and how outrageous it is that people who tried to kill police officers are getting paid for that. You don't get to this. This is a footnote. This is an addendum. This is the next day story that nobody has time to get to. So I really appreciate you and your keen eye for, going beneath surface level presentations.
1: Well, thank you, Ed. And again, I've been speaking with Edward McCaffrey, who is the Robert Packard Trustee Chair in Law and a Professor of Law, Economics, and Political Science at the University of Southern California. He's the author of Fair Not Flat, How to Make the Tax System Better and Simpler, and the founder of the People's Tax Page. And this has been Background Briefing. I'm Ian Masters, and I'd like to thank producers Graham Fitzgibbon and Asher Price. And if you've missed any of today's program and would like to explore our vast archives, you can visit us at backgroundbriefing.org, where we'll include extended interviews searchable by topic and have made it easy for you to sign up for the daily email updates that provide links to resources, articles, and books discussed on the program. 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
2: Unapologetic liberal talk. It's Tara Buster with Tara Devlin.
3: Is it? Is it Tara Devlin? I don't know. I'm tired. I'm exhausted. Last time you saw me, look at my hair. I need a haircut. Jesus Christ. All right, guys, thank you for hanging out. Last time you saw me at around 1 p.m., I was sitting in this chair and I haven't moved. So my ass hurts. All right, listen. We meet here every Friday. What's today? I'm very, very out of sorts because I'm exhausted. Thank you for being here. Thank you for being a moderator in the chat room. Who is texting me? What is going on here? Hold on. Somebody just texted me something. Interesting. Oh, okay. Nerd Halen. Hal is doing Nerd Halen. So we won't be raided tonight. And I'm sorry, I had trouble connecting. The YouTube. That's why I don't know what's going on. There's some technical problems, as always. Okay, where do we begin? Thank you, Charlie, from APS Radio News. And I do hope that I hope there's nothing wrong with the stream. I'm just sharing because I had to give the stream another code. So I do hope that things aren't screwed up and we have two streams going at the same time, which has happened on YouTube, I should say. That's happened before. Anyway, because I'm wondering, there's some people in the chat room, but there's usually more people, and I'm wondering if I screwed up. That's all. But thank you for being here, and we will we have a show every Tuesday, every Thursday, and Friday, 8:30 p.m. This is our hangout. This is our two-hour hangout on Friday nights. So come on over to youtube.com/cfachannel/TaraBuster. That's the chat I have my eye on the most. We're trying other things here. I'm trying to stream to Instagram. It's not working, so whatever. Okay, we'll try that again. And let's get to work here. So I there's so many things going on, as we know, and it's almost, you know, almost don't know where to begin half the time. So let's just start with some MAGA regrets. How about that? I'm all about, as Joe Biden said during one of his State of the Unions, he said, I'm all for conversion, when Republicans pretended. Remember how they all applauded? First they booed when he said that they wanted to cut Social Security, and then he said, hey, well, what do you mean? You don't want to do it? And they all applauded, and because they're, you know, they have nothing to offer the American people but lies. Well, this is another story we're going to get to today about how Republicans are hurting people. But let's start with this, the caller that called into C-SPAN. I give him credit for seeing the light. Let's listen in.
4: We've had a few callers patiently waiting. Let's go to Thomas now, calling all the way in from Honolulu, Hawaii, on the Republican line. Good morning, Thomas. You're on with us.
5: Yes, sir. Good morning. A national thought and then a local one. It's hard for me to say this, but I think if I can open up about it in public, that it might help others. I wanted to believe Trump was the real deal for a long time.
3: Why? How?
5: Even though I had doubts because I knew enough about his business history to think otherwise.
3: He's a con artist.
5: But now I regret my support for him, and I should have known better. He's making it plain as day. He's a con man,
3: yes.
5: A liar, doesn't keep his promises. He's in office all for himself, and he doesn't even try to hide his corruption anymore. So unless you get all your information from what I call the right-wing propaganda for profit, disinformation, media, industrial complex, he's the worst president we've ever had. And he's the most
3: demonstrably worse
5: I've ever had. I know it's hard. It took me a while to be able to say that. Very difficult when you commit yourself to believing in somebody.
4: But Thomas, if you don't mind me interjecting, did you vote for Trump all three times in 2016, 2020, 2024?
5: I'm sorry, I missed that. Say that again, please.
4: Did you vote for President Trump all three times that he's run?
5: Yes. I wanted to vote. I considered a third party.
3: Poor thing.
5: And I considered even the Democrat, but I did, in the end, vote for him.
4: And what do you feel? That's really interesting. What do you feel, or what was the straw that broke the camel's back this time around? Was it the war?
5: It's one thing. It's been a cumulative process. And it's gotten so blatant now, and he's just literally the things he's going to lower prices on day one. He was going to do this on day one. Only he could fix all this stuff. And now I understand how somebody like Adolf Hitler was able to brainwash millions of people. I never thought I'd see that again in my lifetime, but it's happened, right? I thought we got past that, but we don't learn from history. But
3: Maggots don't learn.
5: We've got to slow him down, make him accountable any way we can. Right now the only weapon is to vote for as many Democrats, whether you like them or not, to just get some balance back into our system of checks and balances, right? Congress is doing nothing to stop him. He has more power. He wants to be a king.
3: Yeah.
5: We're letting him get away with it. We fought a revolutionary war against England because we didn't want to be ruled by an arbitrary king like Trump wants to be. But I'll stop there for that. Leavingmaga.org for anybody who's interested. It gives you a community of people who used to be supporters but who also are having doubts now. So
3: being
5: part of this community is a big part of the appeal, I think, right? So that's something others who might be having doubts could check into. Finally,
3: leavingmaga.org. Let's check it out. Leavingmaga.org. If this doesn't show you yet again that this is a cult, I don't know what does. Shall I accept the cookies here? Let's see. Leaving MAGA. Let's hear what he has to say. Message from our founder.
6: Hi, everyone. This is Rich Logis, executive director of Leaving MAGA. I'm one of those who fell down the MAGA wormhole. For 6 years, I was very active. I had a regular radio gig.
3: Crazy.
6: And I wrote op-eds for far-right outlets, hazing Democrats, owning the libs with the best of them. I even started my own MAGA podcast. I was all in. And yet here I am talking with you today. Before I go any further, I would like to apologize for the harm I have caused our country. I am speaking out to make amends for my past deeds and rhetoric. My journey into and out of MAGA was circuitous. I drifted into its orbit as a fierce independent. From an early age, I mistrusted both political parties. I thought they didn't care about the people. In the 2000 presidential election when I was 23, I voted for Ralph Nader. Over the years, that strong independent streak never faded. By the time Trump came along, I was primed to fall for a guy who promised to obliterate the established political order. The spark of my liberation actually was struck by my governor, Ron DeSantis. It was the summer of 2021.
3: Oh, poor thing.
6: I was already harboring doubts about MAGA since I never believed the 2020 election was stolen, but for all intents and purposes, still very much on the team. COVID was ravaging the nation. By this point, the summer of 2021, roughly 650,000 Americans had died from the disease. I began to see news stories about a surge in COVID deaths in Florida from the Delta variant. Children's hospitals were getting overcrowded, and some kids were dying. I was getting freaked out. My older girl was 5 and my youngest was just 2. I couldn't get the images out of my mind, the desperate parents in intensive care units, in morgues. For months, Governor DeSantis had treated the pandemic properly, that is, as a grave threat to public health. Then one day, out of the blue, he did a 180. He platformed anti-vax cranks and crackpot COVID conspiracists. The vaccine will change your RNA. It has a better chance of killing or harming you than COVID. That sort of drivel. The next day, a reporter asked him about the kooks. DeSantis said he couldn't remember what the speakers had said the day before at his press conference. I was furious that he was taking me for an idiot, and that drove me to take a fateful step. I left the MAGA echo chamber. I picked up papers I hadn't read since before MAGA. They were part of what I had dubbed on my podcast and in my articles, the Democrat Media Industrial Complex, the New York Times, the Washington Post, the Atlantic. So I was once again consuming actual journalism. Then I learned that some of DeSantis' staffers were spreading conspiracy theories about a biomedical security state run by who else? The Jews. The whole sickening experience drove me to take it another fateful step.
3: Never stops, right?
6: I went back and learned everything that had happened in the run-up to and on the day of January 6. At the time of the attack, I took the position that the Democrats and national media were blowing what happened way out of proportion. I stopped paying attention to coverage of it. I had also told myself that the extremists, the Proud Boys, the Oath Keepers, the Three Percenters, were just hangers-on, political dilettantes who were there for the excitement rather than the politics.
3: Interesting.
6: But I soon came to learn that these groups were far from irrelevant. In fact, they were Trump's allies, which meant they were my allies. I was complicit. I felt rage, confusion, shock, and most acutely shame.
3: Really?
6: I was inextricably linked to the domestic terrorists I had once yawned
3: at. Thank you, domestic terrorists.
6: And yet, it took me another year to truly walk away from MAGA. I call it my year of heaven and hell. I came to realize that ever since I joined
3: MAGA,
6: I had never really taken a break from the trauma, the desperation, and the panic that were part and parcel of being a dedicated MAGA American.
3: But
6: I was wholly invested in MAGA. It was my family, my purpose. My identity and social status depended on it. It was excruciating to even consider cutting myself off from what had become my community. My internal tug of war was intense. My conscience and profound doubts battled with the fear of losing my community. I spent a lot of sleepless nights fighting with myself. Finally, in July 2022, I quietly left MAGA. I almost immediately felt that my private act, however, was insufficient. I published my mea culpa a month later at Occupy Democrats.
3: Uh-oh.
6: Eventually, I felt that going public with my story was like spitting into a storm, and I had to do more. So I founded Leaving MAGA. Our mission is to empower people to leave MAGA and tell their stories, and to help people
3: tell
6: with friends and family
3: stories
6: in the movement figure out ways to break through and reconnect with their loved ones. We are a safe, non-judgmental community. We know there are lots of MAGA Americans who are having doubts. Spreading the word far and wide about others who have left can help give them the courage to take the leap. We've gotten some attention from national media, and I was honored to address last summer's Democratic National Convention to endorse Kamala Harris. We all know that a lot of young men have fallen under Trump's thrall. If anyone's going to get through to them, it's going to be their peers. Let's figure out ways we can collaborate. Leaving MAGA's fight is your fight.
3: Oh, boy. Oh, brother. See, no, it's like leaving Scientology. It really is. And this is why it's going to be hard to break these people out of the cult, because they get their identity from it. And I know it's shocking. It's shocking to me because the con man had a rally tonight and I was in shock. I'm always in shock to think that there's anyone who, there's any people to fill the seats in whatever venue the con man shows up in. Here, let's play some of it. Hold on. Where's my... put this on here. It's in my Premiere. Hold on. Shit. It's not working. Come on, man. I told you it's going to be a tech night tonight. Let's see. Will it work? Come on, man. Here we go. Premiere. Oh, shit. It's all over here. I like to play these clips through my Adobe Premiere because it gives you a transcript. Sometimes, you know. And you could just pop right to the section you're trying to find. So, you know, I'm not going to play the whole speech, of course. It's another event. But let's see, actually, you know, because the con man, he's got nothing for the American people but hate and division. And just out of curiosity, I want to see how many times he mentioned trans people. Because they have nothing. What are they going to run on? The illegal war? You know, he's lying to these people, telling them, oh, we had to make a pit stop in Iran. We couldn't have them have a nuclear weapon. Well, they didn't have a nuclear weapon. They weren't going to get one until you came along and decided to start this illegal war of distraction to distract from the fact that you're all over the Epstein files committing crimes against children. The Strait of Hormuz was open. It had never been closed under any other president. So you did that, Traitor Trump, because you are the worst president, as the former MAGA said. The worst president in American history. And he will go down as such. He's already ranked the worst president in American history from the first maladministration because of the insurrection, because of the million dead, the way he handled COVID, the mismanagement, the maladministration. And this time, the grifting is, I don't know what he's doing, why he's grifting. He's 80 years old, right? He's 80. So I don't understand if he's grift, because it seems like he's grifting as fast as he can grift. It's like Supermarket Sweep. Have you ever watched that show? Where you just have to throw all we're talking years ago. I used to watch that show with my aunt when I was younger. And we would laugh. You had to run around the supermarket and put everything in your cart while monsters chased you. Not you, but the contestants. And, you know, what is this? It's like Smash and Grab Sweep. But who are you running from? You can't outrun the Grim Reaper, Traitor Trump. He's coming for you. So what are you running? Why are you grifting as fast as you can grift? For what reason? We understand psychologically. I get it. He is building a ballroom. He's building an arch, or what they call arc, because they are ignorant. And they're reading it, and they don't know how, you know, they don't know what they're saying, so they just read in the arc. So he wants to build other monuments to himself. He wants his name on everything and whatnot. That supposedly makes up for the manifest unfitness. And he's doing that because he knows we're all going to die, right? We're all going to die, some sooner than others, some statistically, you know, hope. Legally and peacefully, that's all I'm saying, legally and peacefully. And so I would imagine if I could get out my Psych 101, dust off my Psych 101 textbooks, yeah, that's why he wants the monuments to himself. He thinks he's like Augustus Caesar. I found a city of clay and left it marble. Unfortunately, when it comes to Traitor Trump, he found a perfectly decent, at least struggling to be functioning democratic republic that worked for all, and left it a shithole autocracy, kleptocracy, kakistocracy, oligarchy, a divided cesspool of hate and suffering, stop me when I'm wrong. Can anybody prove me wrong at this point? I wish I was wrong. But so all they have are attacks against trans people. If you hear what he's, when they're attacking James Tallarico in Texas, it's six genders. Mr. Six Genders, they call him, because somebody said cisgenders. That's how, you know, you can bet your bottom dollar that's how that came up. Cisgenders, somebody said. And the dum-dums don't know, you know, they're ignorant. So it became six genders to the baboon. Right? So it became cisgenders became six genders to the baboon. And no one has this spine to tell this baboon or to explain to him what cisgender means. He will never learn anyway. Right? So it's his world in Maggotville, and we all live in it. But so I understand why he wants his name on everything, because Father Time is coming for us all. But what are you doing with the smash and grab? How much more money do you need, old man? You're 80. You're disgusting. But it is a, it's a, not that 80 is disgusting. I'm just saying he's disgusting. You know, that's, I didn't, you know, unfortunate word compilation there. But he's disgusting. Not that he's 80, but, you know. He's sick. He's just got a sickness, and that has to be called out. Yesterday, when I was watching the corporate media, actually, they were talking about how Elon Musk is going to be a trillionaire soon, and so I guess that's a foregone conclusion. We can't do anything about it. The rest of us humans on Earth just have to accept that an unfit ketamine addict is going to be a trillionaire and have all the power to destroy us, I suppose. You know, I mean, I don't understand how we allow this to continue. The corruption, the complete assault on humanity that we're witnessing. I mean, there are more of us than there are of them. So I don't know how much longer we got to take it. But, yeah, so they go after James Tallarico. They call him, he's a hit on Jesus, six genders, he doesn't eat meat. This is what they're saying. Oh, Texas doesn't like vegans. Anything to divide people along every stupid, stupid fissure of disunity. Henry Wallace, that letter, that Henry Wallace wrote, well, not the letter, the op-ed that Vice President Henry Wallace wrote in the New York Times in the 1940s about the dangers of American fascism, should be taught in every classroom in this country. Maybe we'll read it, actually, now that I'm bringing it up. But so let's see. I just want to see what a couple of times. Let me search this transcript here and see. Trans. See what he says.
7: In women's sports and no transgender surgery for our children.
3: Okay.
7: We'll be very generous in that regard, but we have to stop it. There's no country in the world that has mail-in ballots like we do. No country in the world. Oh. You know why? Because it's inherently corrupt.
3: Bullshit. The lies. It never stops. And then he goes into,
7: and we will also enshrine in permanent law no men in women's sports and no transgender surgery for our children.
3: What are you applauding for? You, I mean, the cult, right? No transgender, no women, no men in women's sports. Well, how does that butter your bread? Suckers are born every minute. Trumpanzees are living proof. Right? They really are. No transgender surgery for our children. Guess what, maggots? Good news. Children don't get gender-confirming surgery. Okay? Children don't get surgery. Regardless, what the con man says. Do your own research. Why doesn't the do your own research crowd ever do their own research? Unless they want to have a fit somewhere. Unless they're having a meltdown in an airport during COVID-19. You know, we always have to deal with these people having meltdowns about fiction, complete and utter fiction. Don't they ever get tired of being suckers? Just like the guy said, the C-SPAN caller. Good for him. But I think he's an outlier. He is a rare case. If you're in this cult, you're entrenched in it. It takes a strong personality to break out because you're going against all your friends. This is your social group. These are the people you hang out with, you talk with. You all think that the baboon is the bee's knees, right? And it is a cult. It shares all the characteristics of a cult. So it's not that it shares the characteristics. It's a cult. Okay, let's see what else. The trans. He talks about trans. There's numerous trans in here.
7: But to think that we actually, 15 years ago, 20 years ago, could you imagine saying, we will not allow men to play in women's sports? Could you imagine saying that transition? Can you imagine saying, we will not allow the brutalization of your children? If you said that, they'd say, what's wrong with that person? Why are they talking that way? Today you have to say it, because they do allow in certain places.
3: Oh. God, blood clot. Let's go, blood clot. Where's that blood clot when we need it? See, it's all lies. All division, all lies. They might as well be taking a page right out of the Nazi playbook. Nazis went after trans people, too. That was the first target.
7: And she...
3: Oh, for fuck's sake. There, here we go.
7: Mother's screaming, come on, darling, I love you so much, Mama.
3: Oh, my God. Who thinks this is funny? I'm just going back a little because I want to see what the hell he's talking about.
7: He loved his daughter, but he wasn't. And she bent over and she lifted that sucker and she pulled it up and she was getting close. And she could barely, and her mother was screaming, come on, darling, you can do it. 17 years it stood. Come on, darling.
3: What the
7: fuck? And she got it up to here, Jackson. She was almost... Come on, darling. The mother and the father was almost bored because you know she's not going to do it. And the mother's screaming, come on, darling. I love you so much. Mom, I love you. I love you. And she couldn't do it. Boom. It dropped. And then in steps his young... transition person. You know, I've gotten very good with the words. It took me a long time. I used to get criticized.
3: Oh, you horrible monster. A transition person. Shut your filthy fascist mouth, right?
7: Transgender surgery.
3: Oh, forget it. You know, it's enough. I'm sorry. Because it's abuse. It's abuse to a targeted minority group that is their scapegoat du jour. Who's going to be next when we get to the point where humanity evolves and they don't get the same bang for their buck going after trans people? That day will come. It may not come in our lifetime at this point, but I hope it will. But I really do. Humanity has surprised me before. But it is coming. And those in the future who look back at this time will be absolutely disgusted and appalled. Just like when we look back at, well, most of us, when we look back at 75, 80 years ago to the Third Reich and their dehumanization of their targeted minority groups, including trans people. We look at that and we are disgusted and sickened. But that's the way the future will look back on this, on all of these people in here. They will be eternally shamed. Just when we look at the old pictures of the Third Reich, all of the Nuremberg rallies, or the bystanders as Hitler drove by in the open-top car, and the girls cried and threw flowers, and everyone applauded, right? And we look at them, we say, shame on them. Look at these disgusting people. And in our, and the way we view ourselves, right, we hope we would never be like that during this time. But like the guy said who called into C-SPAN, he said, now I know how Hitler came to power. Me too. Now I know what it was like. It must have been like for them, except, of course, it was absolutely more terrifying. We're not at the point, I guess, people are being disappeared. That is true. If you're in the targeted minority group, immigrants, right? Trans people are completely underground and being hunted by this group of maggots because they know better. Most people, not them, not maggots, but, you know, science. We all know that some people are trans. That's just the way it is. And if you're a human, and thankfully, science and medicine evolved so we can help people. We can help them live authentic lives. There's options, there are remedies for gender dysphoria, and it's a thing. So it doesn't mean that there's something wrong with you. It's just there's something that, you know, like my eyes, like I have to take medicine for blood pressure. We have medical issues that thankfully science can address. It's the same thing. And if you are a compassionate, normal person, you want to help people live their authentic lives. And I see the thing with maggots, it doesn't even make sense to me. Because, you know, they're like, it's a mental illness. What does it matter? What do you fucking care? Leave people alone. It's a mental illness. Your pee-pee has to match your brain. That's a mental illness. You're the ones with the mental illness, maggots. The obsession of what's in everybody else's pants, or is the pee-pee dressed properly, or according to you. Is it in the right clothes? Is it in the right bathroom, according to you? You don't have any business, you know, in anybody else's business. So bugger off. But they can't do it. The obsession with the pee-pee, which is why we can throw a rock at this Nuremberg rally, I'm sure, and find a closet case, a trans closet case, a child molester, all kinds of sicknesses that stem from repression, disease. And it's like, this is why we turn around all the time. Another maggot just got caught in the act of being himself and sentenced to life in prison for CSAM, child sexual assault material, C-SPAN. We're not there yet. We're not being sentenced to life in prison for viewing C-SPAN, or maybe one day, not viewing, but maybe one day, like they went after Stephen Colbert, and Traitor Trump has absolutely no decency. Oh, Stephen Colbert, low ratings, the worst. Where's all the freedom of speech, maggots? That's what struck me. I don't hear a single Fox News fascist or any of these Russian-funded maggot influencers who were all about free speech absolutism. I don't hear any of them coming to Stephen Colbert's defense, saying this isn't right. You can't drive comedians off the air. They come for one, they can come for all. Wouldn't you? Wouldn't you imagine a free speech absolutist would do something like that, would stand up for freedom of speech? But no. You see? This is how it happened in Nazi Germany. Because there are certain segments of the population that are authoritarian followers, and here we are. Okay. Oh, shit. You know what? Hold on a second. Oh, fuck. Okay, good. For a second there, I thought that you weren't seeing the video I was seeing. But Trump has always been a dirtbag. Don't take my word for it. I want to play some of this video. There's going to be a lot of videos tonight just because I'm tired. And I don't know. I have things on the board here we can talk about. Many things. What do I have on my list? Let me see. Where's my notes? We could do this. Here's another one. MAGA effing around and finding out. That's interesting. Turn that off. Turn this on. Well, let me see who else is in here, actually. They left MAGA. Are you sure? I just saw another video the other day of a maggot who was on a plane. And you ever notice, who was that guy that used to say that from CBS? Ever notice? ever notice how maggots are horrible people that don't know how to behave? And the video I was watching was this guy was getting off a plane and something happened and he started yelling at the other passengers and saying the N-word, and this is where they go immediately. So, you know, there's something dangerously wrong with them. And at the end, so people started videoing him, of course, so they could post it online. And he started screaming at them, "Trump is your president!" You see, to a maggot, that is some kind of attack. Why would you say that? If voting for Trump is because you love your country and want to make a more perfect union. Voting for Trump, for these people, is them beating the rest of humanity over the head with a cudgel. Because they hate humanity. They hate the country. They hate everyone else. And they hate themselves, too. They hate others who are different. And they're always so, the other thing is they're always so victimized too. They're always so angry and put upon. But what's sad is that they only see the light when something affects them directly. Right? Like this guy. Let me see if this will play. Oh, that's an ad. Skip this ad.
8: That if he was reelected, gas would be under $2 a gallon because of his policies.
9: Well, gas prices were coming down until we had to deal with this situation. But, you know, that's life. That's dealing with
3: that's life, bud.
9: The world we live in.
3: Could you imagine?
9: I think the country gets the fundamental fact
3: Could you imagine if any Democrat said that's life in regard to high gas prices? What the Fox News fascists would go on about. I mean, we would never hear the end of it. We're still never hearing the end of, what did Hillary Clinton say when she was testifying? She said, what difference does it make? And they still have that on a loop on the Fox News fascist propaganda channel, right? And she was just exasperated, by the questioning, by the stupidity. They're constantly hammering her about bullshit. What difference does it make? And now, could you imagine?
9: Well, gas prices were coming down until we had to deal with this situation. But, you know, that's life. That's dealing with
3: the world. That's life. We didn't have to deal with any situation. Trader Trump made it up. Just like we didn't have to deal with his ballroom or anything else, or his horrible personality. That's like a rake on a chalkboard. With his fucking stupid mimicking of lifting weight. I love you, mommy.

0: you, Daddy. What do you know about love? This is a piece of dirt who's not even going to his own son's wedding. God, the sociopathy is unbearable. So tell me again, maggots, how Christian you are, how much you care, how patriotic you are.
1: The world we live in, I think the country gets the fundamental fact, and I know I understand this, President Trump makes decisions that are in the best interest of our nation.
2: But if someone's listening to you and they were paying $2.98 a gallon of gas before the war started,
0: you
2: now they're paying
0: $4.53.
2: I mean, saying that's life might not, you know, make them feel better.
1: Those are your words, not mine. I'm saying. This is the situation.
0: Oh my God! What is happening? Yeah, those are your words. You just said them, bud. Well, hey, that's life. Hey, I didn't say that's life. You said them. They've all learned at the knee of this con man. I didn't say that. You said that. Well, as the headline says, hold on a second. Alaska senator who backed Trader Trump's Iran war is now begging for money to help pay for his gas. Isn't this the maggot way, though, right? They vote for their own demise, and we all have to swoop in and save them from themselves. But they will never have the decency, the manners, the maturity, the graciousness to say thank you. Thank you, Democrats. Thank you, normal people. Thank you, America. Right? They being a dumbass voting for their own demise is the American birthright now. And if anybody else needs help, oh, forget that. There's never enough. We don't have enough. Pull yourselves up. Bootstrap it, baby. So this is peak. Leopards eating my face here all the time. I mean, the leopards are having a feast. And it will only get worse. Trust me. So Dan Sullivan, he's been one of Trump's loudest boosters of the Iran war. Actually, I want to get a better headline than that one. Let me see if I can find one. Because I don't want to look at Jim Jordan, Jacket Off Jim. Where is it? Let's see. Alaska Senator Dan Sullivan. All beating the war drum here. Let's see. Gas prices. If I can find a good one to put up there. Let's see, maybe this one is better. Oh no, it's the same one. Here's from the DSCC. Put that up. Okie dokie. Boom. Move this, do that. Okay. So Dan, typical maggot. He has been one of Trump's loudest boosters on the war, on the illegal and unconstitutional and unpopular war of distraction from the fact that Trump is all over the Epstein files, committing crimes against children. And he has reliably voted for the war budget, for sanctions, and the entire macho bullshit maximum pressure campaign that they supposedly have, maximum pressure, that helped destabilize global oil prices. So he did his best. He did his part, creating the chaos. Now, his campaign email subject line is, Alaska needs you. Meaning, I help drive up energy prices, and now please pay for my gas so I can keep my job. his fun-

0: fundraising pitch explicitly says that donations are needed for, quote, fuel costs as he travels around his state so he can campaign convincing dumbasses to vote Republican. So in his state, in Alaska, gas is over $5 a gallon. So he needs your money, you say? He needs gas money so he can go around and knock on doors. Well, at least he's knocking on doors, right? I always say that maggots should do that. Build your coalition. Knock on doors. Convince people. But don't lie to people. Don't tell them you want everybody to have health care, everyone to have bigger paychecks, everyone to have health care, everyone to have a great middle-class life. Don't. What did Trader Trump tell when he was campaigning? He would go and pretend that he was all for unions and working people, and he told people, oh, buy a house here. Don't move. Jobs are going to be coming out of your wazoo. And then, of course, as soon as he was elected, the factory closed and these people lost their jobs. He was like, oh, take out a second mortgage. Take out a third. Fuck it. You're good. You're good, bro. Trust me, bro. Don't believe what those dumbocrats, what the Democrat Party says. Believe the con man. Believe the guy with the multi-level marketing vitamin scam and the felonies. Unreal. But yeah, so he's going around and he's pitching his emails, his fundraising emails are pulling at the heartstrings, really, to get Republicans, Alaskans, to fund his road trip. Meanwhile, ordinary Alaskans are getting hammered by those same prices. Who's going to give them relief? Republicans? Dan Sullivan? Who's going to help them? Your constituents. You see, that's how it works, though, with Republicans in office. You're there, as the constituent, you're there to service the representative, not the other way around. The representative is there to live high on the hog, to have great health care, pension. You know, they have a pension. Don't worry about it. Social Security, yeah, they get Social Security, of course, because it belongs to everyone. But they get a pension, too. They get pension, health care, right? They get a great, they write themselves a very good social safety net for doing absolutely nothing except whatever the rich want them to do. Make the rich richer. I mean, think about the balls it takes to vote for the war, the illegal and unconstitutional war, to drive prices up needlessly. And thankfully, the American people are not stupid enough to buy the bullshit that Iran was on the verge of getting a nuclear weapon. They were not. And we all knew that. In fact, the Ayatollah that they murdered to replace with the younger Ayatollah, the older one had a fatwa against developing nuclear weapons. But the younger one, I'm not sure if he has the same directive, but I would imagine not, given the crisis, given the fact that the United States and Israel are threatening. They killed his whole family, and that doesn't generally make you amenable to your adversaries at all. All it does is entrench you and radicalize the regime. And it also, bombing and attacking the power structure, what it does is make the Iranian people rally around the regime that we were trying to get rid of. And, you know, I mean, these people have no ideas, these Republicans. You remember when, so now we're going to go to war with Cuba, right? Or, right, that's on the list. It's on the queue. And remember when Obama started to try to normalize relations with Cuba and the maggots lost their minds? And because they don't know, I mean, they never met a bad idea that they didn't want to continuously hammer home and do again and again and again. That's all they have, are bad ideas. And Obama said, the sanctions aren't working. It's not working. So, well, let's try a different route. The Castro regime are, we're talking about a guy in his 90s now. So the best thing we can do if we want to normalize relations, if we want to have some kind of relationship and help the people of Cuba and all, then the best thing we can do is open up diplomatic conversations, at least. That's how you win. That's how things change. You have exchanges of art and culture. And because people are people, no matter where. And what did the maggots do? As soon as they got power, they went back to the old ways, the old bullshit. And now, how many people are going to die for Cuba? Right? How many Americans got to die because Traitor Trump has, you know, he's bored with Iran. He's bored. It was supposed to be a couple of mean tweets. We're going to take care of it. Hold on. But this is who they are. They suck at everything that they touch. They're not in it for promoting the general welfare. They're not trying to think critically. They're not thinking critically. You know, oh, Trump is playing 5D chess? He's not even playing checkers. He's bored with checkers. He's knocking the checkers off the board and flipping it. And he's like, give me one of those Epstein girls for a minute. That's all he needs is a minute. So, I mean, could you imagine? This is the lack of shame for Dan Sullivan, the lack of any kind of introspection or sense of responsibility to vote for the war, to do everything you can to make things horrible, to make prices go up, and then turn around and beg your constituents, to tell your constituents, oh, you need their money for gas so you could spread these horrible ideas to someone maybe who mercifully hadn't heard them. They might be living their lives cut off from the grid. And here comes Dan Sullivan with his horrible Republican ideas to ruin their day, to ruin their existence. And because this is what Republicans do. I mean, privatize the profits, socialize the pain. That's the Republican way, right? And then pass the hat. Pass the hat when their own policies boomerang back on them. This is who they are, you know. You back Trump's Iran debacle. You cheer the geopolitical chaos. And then you attack diplomacy. You attack renewables. Hey, you wouldn't even have to beg for gas prices, for money for gas. If you were driving an electric vehicle, like the rest of the world is moving on to. The rest of the world, do you realize this? The whole world, one of the consequences, one of the happy accidents of Traitor Trump's illegal and unconstitutional war of choice and distraction is the world demand for renewables is blown up, and people are buying electric vehicles. They want electric vehicles all over the world. Good. They're better. Electric vehicles are better. They don't, pollute. And they're cleaner, they're cooler, they run better. I have one. I have a hybrid, I should say. But I would never buy a gas guzzler again. Why would I? The whole world is moving on. The only thing that sucks is the infrastructure at this point. And the only reason I could have an electric vehicle is because I have a parking lot in my building that has electric vehicle chargers. But you can't find them. It's hard to find because of Trader Trump and the Republicans. We were supposed to have the infrastructure, the electric grid infrastructure was supposed to be built. But the Republicans rolled all that shit back. Thank you, all the morons who voted for this. And the 6 million Democrats who stayed home. Could you imagine the jobs that could have been created? Building that green infrastructure from sea to shining sea? What a point of pride we could have celebrated. Instead, what do we get? We get a baboon shoving oil down our throats, dragging us back to the 19th century. And we get this, like some dumb, horrible sociopath, a malignancy in the body politic, like a zit. Not even, like a cancer. I mean, but this is the same crowd, just to get back to Dan Sullivan for a second. It's the same crowd that screams personal responsibility, right? All the time. Personal responsibility, but now it's your responsibility. Give me money to fuel the campaign for after he lit the foreign policy dumpster on fire. Leopards. Meat face. So, yeah. Meanwhile, if you're a working class Alaskan who can't afford to get to your job because of Republican policies, then what do they tell you? Suck it up. That's life. Jim Jordan said it. That's life. And then in the same sentence, denied it. Well, I didn't say that's life. That's life. That's why we're all cuckoo now. Wait. He says, that's life. Suck it up, buttercup. Wait, I didn't say that. Amazing. What a time. You know, I'm sure throughout history people said, what a time to be alive. It must have been nice to be alive when the rich were paying a 90% top marginal tax rate. What a time to be alive. To go from the first Republican Great Depression to the Great Prosperity.
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6: And welcome, brothers, sisters, working class heroes. This is the Rick Smith Show. Thanks so much for being here today on the big program. Lots to get to, lots to talk about. Yesterday on the program, made the grave grievance, the enormous mistake of saying that I agreed with a couple of things that Jeff Bezos said. I said I agreed that no one making less than $75,000 should pay taxes. I agree with him on that. And I also agree that nurses shouldn't be paying taxes and that they should be getting that into their paychecks. That was met with some ire. And look, the example that almost everyone came to is, well, you know, if they don't, they're not paying taxes, that savings that Bezos talked about, that would just go to him instead of the government, and because the billionaires would then lower wages. That's the argument, that if the government were to give the money back, the billionaires would lower wages. And I'm like, they've already done that, and they've been doing that for quite a long time. That's not new. And, you know, I came across an article over at Fortune magazine talking about pay transparency. And what the article went into is it shows that pay transparency laws are exposing a much deeper problem than just transparency. What it points out is that most companies can't even explain why they pay, who they pay, what they pay, or why they pay at all. Even when HR, even if you believe that they spend a lot of time thinking about pay strategies and standard practices and all of that, there's still according to this article, a system of, you know, management ad hoc offers, retention bumps, merit raises, you know, based on who's the loudest, their words, not mine, the most aggressive, their words, not mine, and not any consistent written kind of rules. And as a result, what you end up with is employers who can't answer why they're paying anyone what they're paying them, or employees who can't answer why they earn what they earn. And a lot of people feel blindsided and resentful when they find out that, hey, that guy's making more than I am. And for me, all of this, whether it's the billionaires paying less or the lack of pay transparency, comes back down to why I'm a union guy. And I hope yesterday on the program, I made it clear that Bezos is part of the problem. Low wages are the problem. Again, why I support unionization, why I believe it's the best path towards rebuilding the prosperity of the middle class, why I think it would end the kind of abuses that we see in male, female, black, white, you know, the different kind of divisions where the pay scales seem out of whack. In a unionized setting, wages, job levels, merit standards, they're not left to individual managers or pet projects or last minute deals. They're negotiated, written in a contract, enforced collectively. Instead of Greg making $100,000 more and no one knows why, the contract lays out clear formulas for starting pay, steps, cost of living adjustments, all that stuff. All stuff I'm in favor of. But here's where the weird part comes for me anyway. Because everyone was angry that, well, you supported something Bezos supported. Well, I don't know if you've noticed, but Cory Booker's got the exact plan. $75,000 a year, and then we start a progressive tax cut. Because understand, we've already eliminated a portion of taxes for folks. We're just talking about moving the line. I had someone write me saying, everyone should pay taxes. They go, well, everyone does. When you talk about, you know, sales tax and property tax and all of the taxes, I'm just talking about federal income tax. We already have a line. It's just raising the line. We also have a line where we actually give we redistribute wealth. So I think that the line for not before you start paying $1 in taxes should be 75 grand. And before you get to 40 grand, we should be subsidizing for people like we do with an earned income tax credit for families. We should be subsidizing low-paid workers from the billionaires. And again, this all comes down to, and I know I'm not supposed to speak nicely about any billionaires, and I don't usually. I just said I agreed with this stuff. I agreed with a couple of comments that came out of his mouth. Reality, the problem. The answer, in my view, is one, smart policy, which is a tax code that does redistribute wealth back to the people who create it and earn it. And also the ability for workers to join and form unions to fight for better wages, hours, conditions. I don't think that's difficult. So I needed to come back and I needed to clarify a little bit because I think some folks didn't quite understand what I was getting at. I agreed with Bezos on a couple of his statements. And I agree with the Democratic policies that I think he kind of supports without knowing it. So that's my response. I want to hear yours, though. Is there a better way forward? Is there a better way to rebuild the prosperity of the American working class? I definitely want to hear it. Rick at therickSmithShow.com. Quick break. Right back. I'm Rick Smith, and this is Labor History in Two. On this day in labor history, the year was 1895. Labor organizer Eugene V. Debs began a six-month prison sentence in Woodstock, Illinois. Debs was the leader of the American Railway Union that had led a nationwide boycott and strike against the Pullman Palace Car Company in 1894. Federal troops had brutally crushed the strikes. But bullets and bayonets were not the only federal weapon. On July 2, 1894, a federal circuit court in Illinois issued an injunction against Debs and other labor leaders. The stated basis of the injunction was that the boycott interfered with the delivery of the U.S. mail. The injunction prohibited Debs from doing anything to encourage participation in the boycott. The New York Times recognized that the broadness of the injunction made it a Gatling gun on paper. It was aimed to cut down the power of the workers' union. Injunctions would remain a powerful anti-union tool for the next four decades, until laws were passed limiting their power. Debs was found to be in contempt of court for violating the order. He appealed the decision, and the case went all the way to the U.S. Supreme Court. Among Debs' defense team was a young lawyer named Clarence Darrow. Darrow would go on to become a legal champion for working people. The Supreme Court upheld the legality of the injunction, and Eugene Debs reported to prison. While serving his sentence, he spent much of his time reading. It began his political transformation and caused Debs to begin to question the capitalist system that seemed rigged against working people who dared to try and stand up in solidarity. Soon after prison, he became a socialist, running for president four times. In November, Debs finished his sentence and returned to Chicago to a crowd of thousands of cheering friends, supporters, and workers. Labor History in Two, brought to you by the Illinois Labor History Society and The Rick Smith Show.

0: Welcome back to the Rick Smith Show. Now, here is Rick Smith.
1: So, shocker, yeah, and we talked about this earlier in the week, the renovations to the reflecting pool, which Trump said was going to cost about $1.8 million. Now they're saying, about $20 million. And again, for my, we got to run government like a business, folks. I don't know when the last time your business estimated a $1.8 million expenditure and then said, maybe $20 million. I don't know how long you're going to stay in business like that, which is why I also find it interesting that folks are not thrilled with the ballroom renovations, basically tearing down the part of the White House and putting up a Trump Airbnb. According to New Strength in Numbers poll, it finds it 68% opposed to using taxpayer dollars. And I got to tell you, I can't believe it's that low, but it is where we are. And here to share some thoughts on the top stories of the day, I've asked my good friend Alex Lawson to come share some thoughts. Alex is on the road and, well, touring parts of the country. Alex, thanks for taking time for us.
2: Always, Rick, even when I'm on the road, you know I'll take time to talk to you and your audience.
1: So I got to get your thoughts on the Thomas Massie thing. I got to tell you, I'm not a fan of Thomas Massie, never been a fan of Thomas Massie, but this isn't good.
2: Yeah, I mean, it broke my heart every time I had to defend him online. But, you know, he did work with Ro Khanna on putting out the Epstein file bill. And that's something that I'm like, yeah, you did that. That's a good thing. He was a very lone voice or very few voices standing against the war in Iran, the war of aggression in Iran. But really, it was the Epstein file thing that got the billionaires, because they're in the Epstein files, the billionaire class. It's the most expensive house race in history. So something north of $30 million is what I read.
1: I saw $35 million.
2: How much was it?
1: 35 is what I saw, just on ads alone.
2: Yes, $35 million in a house race in Kentucky, Rick, is bananas.
1: A primary, not even the election.
2: Exactly, a primary. And so, you know, this is what the problem with billionaires is that to them, you know, that's like you or I spending like $50. So it's like, you know, let's be honest, it's more like 2000, but yeah. Still, you know, they can do that because they needed to punish Thomas Massie for having the audacity to try to expose their criminal, sick behavior in the Epstein files. And, you know, not just the child rapists who are in there and need to be exposed and they're still redacted, but you also see in the stuff that you've read, it's not just them. It's that the whole milieu of billionaires knew about this stuff, right? Then they just were like, that's just the way it is. Like, that's the sick and twisted world that these billionaires exist in. And they punished Thomas Massie because he had the audacity to try to challenge it. Now, the truth is that he didn't really, I mean, like, he was a Republican, and the Republicans are the perpetrators of this for the billionaire class. So he was not one of the good guys, nope. Right? Like, he was a useful tool to fight against the billionaires, because you could be like, even the libertarians get it a little bit. But the libertarians are part of the problem. They're the lapdogs of the billionaire class. And you see what happens when you're the lapdog of the billionaire class. If you bite them, they'll shoot you in the head. Yeah. And that's what they did politically to Thomas Massie. They're ending his career. But my hope is that he does a revenge tour here. Right. My hope is that in the time that he has left in office, he is just the biggest pain to everything that Donald Trump and the billionaire class want to do. And also remembering that, you know, it was Ro Khanna who was the driving force behind the Epstein file release. And Ro Khanna is going to continue to be in office unless, because here's where it all ties together, you know, and I'll go through many races if you want to see it, but who's challenging Ro Khanna? Again, the billionaire class trying to primary him out of office. So what we're dealing with right now is a government that is bought and paid for by the billionaires. And if you do their bidding, you can literally do whatever you want, right? You can, like, Donald Trump is building a ballroom, an arch, right? I mean, like, this man, I'm touring the country, going to hospitals that are closing. People are hurting. And the biggest concern on Donald Trump's mind is his ballroom.
1: Yep.
2: And the billionaires are okay with it as long as he does everything else that they tell him to do.
1: And this is where I think there's a unifying message in this, because it really is all about the money. I mean, it really is follow the money. Yesterday, we had John Larson on the program, a representative from Connecticut, who also being primaried with a lot of questionable money pushing the other side. And again, you look at these races. People, the folks who are standing up for working people are the ones who are finding the exits.
2: So we're going to crush. John Larson's going to win. You know, we will throw down to the last iota for this guy. He is a champion who's been fighting to expand Social Security and for the audacity of fighting for the working people. A billionaire, Steve Mandel in Connecticut, recruited his handpicked cat's paw. The American Prospect just did a story on this today. This guy worked for the billionaire. Like, he was paid directly by the billionaire until he was put into this race to run against John Larson and try to take out our expand Social Security champion. Why? Because the billionaires will try to control every aspect of our government, because that's the only way that they can stay billionaires, right? It's not like they did it off the sweat of their brow and the strength of their arm. No, it's by exploiting the working people and using government to upwardly redistribute wealth. So it doesn't really matter. For the most part, the Republican Party is locked, stock, smoke, and barrel, paid for by the billionaires, you know, dances for their tune. Maybe Thomas Massie, like, won. You also do have Tom Tillis on the Senate side, and you have Bill Cassidy, right? I mean, like, anybody who has challenged the billionaire, so maybe I shouldn't be so mean, but on the Democratic side,
1: you know, Cassidy's also out as well. So
2: that's what I mean. They just defeated Cassidy. I hope that Republicans actually start getting the message that if you're the billionaire's lapdog, you're not safe, man. You're not safe.
1: No, I think they got the message, Alex. The message is they're not safe if they go against the billionaires. I think you were right from the beginning. And this is where we as voters have got to start looking at who the billionaire lapdogs are, and then using that power of term limiting, that thing called the vote, and start throwing some of these bums out, which is why, you know, look, I know you're on the road. You're heading to what, New York?
2: Yeah, I'm going to Mike Lawler's district to try to throw this bum out. This guy voted to cut $1 trillion from Medicaid. I was just there recently standing in front of a hospital that's going to close. There's two hospitals in his district that are going to close. And you know, to be honest, I think his political career is toast. I think he's out. Every time I go there, there's just enormous energy against him. The people are fed up with this. I'm going on Saturday to speak to a few hundred activists who gather every week to raise their voices. But then I learned Donald Trump, he knows that Lawler's goose is cooked as well. And so he's showing up tomorrow to try to save his bacon, to mix as many metaphors as possible. And so we're going to go to Trump's rally to try to save Lawler. And also there's a protest. NAACP Citizen Action are leading. We're going to be producing and live streaming it. We'll be engaging in the protest and making some content as well. And then I'll speak to the people. But this is, you know, around the country, you are seeing a scramble by these Republicans, and they know their goose is cooked, but they are, you know, running for I don't know, they're trying to get behind Donald Trump because they see that he really is the only game in town when it comes to Republicans. There is no Republican Party anymore, Rick. There's only the Trumpist regime. Like, you tell me what the Republican Party stands for. Stands for whatever Donald Trump and his billionaire owners tell them it stands for, right? Like, That's what the modern Republican Party is. As dysfunctional as the Democratic Party is sometime, and not right now, they're pretty in array right now, besides Chuck Schumer, but as dysfunctional as it is, you can still see a through line of the things that Democrats believe in and that they're fighting for, right? And so that's the difference that I see, is that the Republican Party has just become a party of one person. You know, yeah. it's the Trumpist regime.
1: No, they're the grifter party at this point. I mean, the amount of money that we're just throwing out the door. And what I find ironic is they came in, we were going to crush waste, fraud, and abuse, and have on steroids been the example of waste, fraud, and abuse. And I look at this story at the Financial Times, and a couple of outlets have picked it up, that in the latest Trump financial disclosures, he or his advisors, whomever, have made like 3,700 trades. I mean, the amount of trades are just
2: wow,
1: just unimaginably high and way out of the norm. So when you look at this, you go, I'm not worried about Nancy Pelosi's trades. I should be following this guy.
2: It's grifts all the way down. Now, obviously, I'd ban Nancy Pelosi's trades as well. No politician should be trading on things that they have insider information on or they're making policy and laws on. Absolutely ban stock trading by politicians. But what you're seeing in the Trumpist regime is on steroids, right? It's, we've never seen just the open corruption. Like, if anyone is a history buff or wants to, you know, Wikipedia it, read about the Teapot Dome scandal, and you'll be like, that I think was the largest scandal until like day four of the Trumpist regime, when they're just like, yeah, just pour money into my cryptocurrency and we'll let you out of jail free, remove, I mean, really, whatever they want. It's just all for sale. America is for sale by Donald Trump and his cronies. And, you know, it's just sick and despicable.
1: I mean, but the sad thing is, and I agree with you for the for sale sign, but it's even worse than that. It's not even for sale. It's how much you can just shove into your pockets. And I look at this latest Trump's
2: right.
1: DOJ's mega gift card slush fund for insurrectionist thing. $1.776 billion in slush fund money to go out to the insurrectionists and whomever feels harmed by Joe Biden's DOJ enforcing the law. Evidently, we're just going to be handing out money because.
2: But let's be honest, Rick. I mean, like, you know, that's what I like about shy away from what's actually happening. So it's not there. We know why. He is rewarding people who broke the law for him, violently broke the law for him. This is a $1.8 billion slush fund that says, if you break the law, if you overthrow the government for me, I've got your back. He said it to the press in so many words. So they're putting something around, it'll be close to $200 billion into this paramilitary, masked, papers please police force that has murdered U.S. citizens in the street, kidnapped our neighbors. Numbers have come out that have shown 90% of the detentions were illegal, right? They ignore the courts. They don't follow the laws. And what this slush fund is about is saying, if you do that for Donald Trump, you will be rewarded. And, you know, you don't have to look far to see that. Like, Google Saddam Hussein and see how his Ba'athist party operated, or Orban in Hungary. This is authoritarianism. It's like not 101, it's like 201. But I also find the hope in that it is so predictable, because the way that we defeat this is with people power. And yes, then we will need an era of accountability. Anybody who touches that money is going to be held accountable. All of these illegal acts need to be exposed and the perpetrators held to account. And that's what the Democrats need to talk about, run on. It's not just fighting Trump now. It's holding him and the criminals like Stephen Miller in his administration to account going forward. That's the only way we don't end up just with another Donald Trump with a different name, a younger, worse Donald Trump, right? We need to get back to a country of checks and balances and laws, and that stands up for the people who make this country, the working people. And, you know, the good news is, Rick, as you know, Donald Trump's numbers are they're under the gutter, right? He's deeply unpopular. So as long as the American people stay brave, stay focused, don't let the authoritarians grind you down. When we raise our voices, we will win.
1: And this is where I go back to what we were talking about a minute ago with the billionaire money flooding into these campaigns. Because, look, I think we've got to be really looking at where the billionaire money is going and then negatively hold them accountable. I don't care, Democrat or Republican, because, you know, what good is having a Democrat in office if there's not a lot of difference between them and the Republicans? Or if you get half measures or nothing done because we can't agree on anything. And then you just end up looking stagnant. There's got to be real action come next January. There's got to be real action come, you know, January 2029, where we start cleaning this mess up and making people's lives visibly better.
2: Absolutely. That's what we need to do. It's such a winning message, Rick. I don't have anything to add, right? It's so obvious. Fight Trump now. Make working people's lives better and clean up this system so that the billionaires never get the chance to do this again ever, right? Tax the billionaires out of existence. That's not a radical idea. That's common sense. The radical idea is letting this band of evil billionaire, I don't know, they're not grifters. They're just, they're monsters who are willing to let people die as long as they get another golden yacht to do what? To go to Epstein's Island and do more unspeakable evil? Like, no, that's not what this country is for. And the American people, as the American people are waking up, are going to stand up and say, no, we're going to build a country that works for us. A country that works for people who put in and work in this country to build it and make it a great place for ourselves and our neighbors. And the only people who are going to lose are the less than 1,000 billionaires in this country. And that's okay by me.
1: I'm right there with you. And to me, it's a unifying message. At the end of the day, when you've got people who can't afford to buy medicine or afford to go see a doctor or afford to put food on the table, while we've got such obscene wealth in the hands of so few who are now dominating our electorate. This election cycle, I just read something yesterday on the show. This election cycle, what was it? The top 50 political donors in this country spent $422 million buying best democracy money can buy.
2: Yeah, and you know what? It's a great investment for them, right? You know, you see that. Yep. Like, people are like, this is how they make their money. They buy the government and then they make the government work for them. Steal our money, steal our healthcare, steal our dignity, and in the end, steal our lives as long as they get their piece. It's an upward redistribution of wealth. We've seen it before, the Gilded Age, right? We've seen it before. But it has never been this bad. We've now crossed into unknown territory, more concentrated wealth in the hands of the few than we've ever had before. And there's never been an overt criminal of the type of Donald Trump, maybe Andrew Jackson in some ways, but not with this criminality aspect that Donald Trump and his goons bring to it. So I think the American people are waking up, and I'm going to do everything I can to keep waking people up. That's why I'm calling in from the car on my way to New York. I'm going around the country. You know, you can check it out at either ghostoffices.org to see our fighting against Social Security hollowing out, the hollowing out of Social Security. More Perfect Union just released an amazing video exposing ghost offices. I invite everyone to check that out and share it around. And you can go to socialsecurityworks.org and find out about our tour standing against the effects of the $1 trillion cuts to Medicaid. And you know what, Rick? I'm angry with the news every day. But then when I go out and I stand with the people, I'm reminded that the American people are not buying what Donald Trump is selling. The billionaires have a great propaganda cannon, but as long as we keep raising our voices and staying focused, we are going to win.
1: There you go. Get those wheels moving and get to New York and give them hell, Alex.
2: Thanks, Rick.
1: Thanks so much. Our good friend Alex Lawson, Executive Director of Social Security Works. You can check out their website, socialsecurityworks.org. Want to hear your thoughts. Is it about the billionaires? Is it some? Do you think that's something that unifies us? Maybe we should get red and blue shirts with tax the billionaires. I want to hear your thoughts. Rick at TheRickSmithShow.com. Right back.
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0: Welcome back to the Rick Smith Show. Now, here is Rick Smith.
1: So I'm going to tell you, I'm kind of excited about having my next guest on. John Bowser Bauman is someone that I feel like I kind of grew up with, watching him on Sean on Now as a kid growing up, and you know, just being completely hooked on that energy and the personality. But what really is impressive now is how he's taken that same voice and that same presence and turned it towards something that affects all of us, and that's protecting Social Security. These days, Bowser isn't just part of pop culture history. He's on the front lines of making sure this essential program is not just here for him and for me, but for future generations that are going to depend on it. And that's why I'm thrilled to see John Bowser Bauman here to come talk with us. Bowser, how are you? Yes, there it is.
5: Bowser showed up just for you, Rick.
1: No, I got to tell you, I remember seeing that on TV going, how does he do that? I mean, I spent time, my mouth doesn't open that big.
5: Oh, that was a gift, you know. That's genetic, I'm afraid. I have pictures of little kids, you know, four-year-olds doing this all over the place.
1: All over the place. I did it when I was a
5: kid. Still getting them.
1: I'm not too proud to say that, yes, I did it too.
5: I'm pleased.
1: So you
5: if you were me for Halloween, that would be even better.
1: So you take that energy that, look, everybody of my generation and probably 10 years earlier and 10 years later knows who Bowser is. They know what Sean on Now was. Now you're taking that energy, that personality, and you're meeting people in the streets. You're going and working on campaigns for the sole purpose, protecting Social Security, because it is that important, isn't it?
5: Well, I am the president of Social Security Works PAC. And as you know, Social Security Works is a premier policy organization. But the PAC's job is to get people elected. The whole idea is to get better people elected so that we don't have to argue with them once they get into office. So that's the part I'm trying to avoid. So if I can do things like in 2018, when I got to 57 different campaigns on the ground, to try to elect the best people we possibly can, those who are going to be good on Social Security, and not just Social Security, but also Medicare, Medicaid, drug prices, you know, all the stuff that matters to seniors. But, you know, as you said, Social Security matters to everybody because you're all paying into it. We're talking to working people here. 6.2% of your income is going to payroll tax, which pays for Social Security. And this program damn well better be there for you, like it has been for every other generation. You know, it hasn't missed a payment in 90 years. Miraculously, even so far under this regime that has no clue what it's doing, it hasn't missed a payment yet. We hope it doesn't, but, you know, it's probably on the verge with the understaffing and you know, everything that we got to fix. So this time, we really got to elect a lot better people. And I'm going to go on the road and try to do that here in my dotage at age 78. But I don't know if I can get to 57 this time, but I'll get damn close.
1: Well, 56 is good, too. But look, you know, the reality is you spend a lot of time talking to people on the ground, a lot of seniors. And again, you know, people identify with you. So I'm sure that they open up and they share memories and they share hopes and dreams and all of that. And the fears that Social Security may not be there, because look, you know, I've been hearing pretty much my entire life that I'll probably see a UFO before I see a Social Security check. don't believe that, but it's what we've been, it's what we've been almost brainwashed into believing and to push into some kind of bizarre self-fulfilling prophecy. So when you're out talking to people, are you getting that same sense? Are you getting the same kind of messaging?
5: You hear it all the time, but you know, our back to them is don't believe it for a second. It's just not true. Social Security will be there for you. It's been there for everybody since 1935, and it's going to be there for you too. The only way that it won't be is if we don't elect the right people. You know, the forces that would like to privatize it, yeah, they're there. They've been there. But by the way, they have been there since 1935. This wasn't a breeze for FDR to pass with the help of Francis Perkins, his labor secretary, who was instrumental in getting this program passed in the first place. But they had plenty of opposition. So similarly, today there's opposition to the really good programs. You know, before Social Security, over 50% of American seniors had incomes below the poverty line. That was entirely unacceptable. Before Medicare, 35% still had incomes below the poverty line. These are the two most successful programs in the entire history of the United States of America. We're going to keep them that way. And in fact, we're going to expand them. So we reassure people that, yes, the programs will be there for you. Social Security will be there for you. It's a promise that we've made, that the government has made. You've paid into it all your working life, so it damn well better be there for you. But the only danger in the program being there for you is if we elect, if we send the wrong people to Congress and to the White House, because there are people out there that are trying to subvert the program, and mainly to privatize it. Privatizing, it's very easy to understand why they would want to do this, because if anyone could ever deliver the massive Social Security trust funds with, as we speak today, $2.7 trillion surplus in them, if they, anyone could ever deliver that those trust funds to Wall Street, the returns that would come from Wall Street would be astronomical to those who completed that delivery.
1: Yeah, the payoff.
5: The amount of campaign contributions, you wouldn't even, we can't even fathom how much they could be. Same thing is true of Medicare. Return it back to private insurance. The insurance lobby's going to love you for that. The people won't like you very much, but the insurance lobby will love you. So that's what it's all about.
1: Yeah, no, I love your certainty. I love the, you know, I'm not as certain that bad things aren't going to happen. I love the fact that it's going to, you believe it's 100% going to be there and there is going to pay out. My fear is they're doing everything they can possibly do to save it by killing it first. Which, you know, means, you know, we're not going to scrap the cap. We're not going to figure out how to get away from the cliff that's coming. And, oh, by the way, we're going to have more wars and more misadventures and more tax cuts for billionaires. So we just can't afford to fix it. And then, well, you know, oops, no, we're not going to get anything done. There's my fear.
5: My feeling about that, Rick, really is that progressive thought always wins in the end. And progressive action always wins in the end. You know, when you look at American history, the slaves are free, women can vote, we have gay marriage. There's nothing that we have set out to do that we haven't done, including passing Social Security, you know, creating retirement security for Americans. It's not going to go away. There are over 80% of Americans in every poll don't want their Social Security cut. Never mind disappearing. You know, these are the most popular things in America. Americans hardly agree on anything, but they agree on their Social Security and they agree on Medicare as well. In fact, we need to go to Medicare for all. So I feel like we are going to win this, but we do have to fight. We have to recognize that every generation has to continue to fight to save these things from the forces of darkness. Wow, have we got the forces of darkness aligned against us this time. But once again, the good news is we're winning. We're winning this battle. You feel it every day. I feel it every day. Millions and millions of people going to the streets in every No Kings. And as the news comes out, the approval ratings of the would-be dictator are in the dumper, you know, further into the dumper than they ever have been. And it's going to continue that way. Sooner or later in here, the Republican Party itself is going to get pretty sick of bowing down to this loser. He's not going to be there forever, and they're destroying themselves in the process. They're beginning to get the idea. There have been three big waves of defection recently, over the Epstein files first, and then over the war in Iran second, and then over arguing with the Pope third. And now there's a fourth one, which is over the blatant, horrific corruption that you see every day. And you can just feel this country changing. So I think all of this is going to be part of a terrific midterm that we're about to have, that I'm about to go out there on the road and pound the pavement to be part of in as many campaigns as I can get to. And then, yeah, it's going to be a tough couple of years, probably. I don't know what we're going to do with that guy. You know, whether he's going to hang out or he's not going to get anything much done. He's going to be a lame duck. I don't know what that means. We're going to do a bunch of stuff in Congress that probably he will veto. But come 2028, we will have another election. We will change this entirely. We'll get control of everything. We'll have a great big progressive leap forward.
1: From your lips, look, John, from your lips to God's ears. But the reality is if Democrats do get that kind of power, I want to make sure that they know how to wield that power and that they actually go and they actually do the things that we need to get done. And one of the things that's frustrating, and I've had a lot of blowback here recently as I look at Abigail Spanberger in Virginia, who they put a collective bargaining bill on her desk and she vetoes it. And everyone's like, see, look, we can't trust those Democrats. How do we make sure stuff like that doesn't happen going forward? Or is that just a matter of politics?
5: I think we have to elect the right kind of Democrats. I really think it is important to elect the right kind of Democrats. And that's why we at Social Security Works, you know, try to fight out every campaign and get things moving in that direction. Not all states are the same. Not all districts are the same. I work.

0: difficult, but one of the things that I try to do is to get people, get politicians in the swing districts to run in the right way, to run really hard on the issues that we're talking about,
1: right,
0: because the people are with them on these issues. Don't run milquetoast. Don't run wimpy on Social Security, Medicare, Medicaid, drug prices. Don't do it. Go all the way with it. I've had plenty of experience. You know, I could tell you story after story after story of people, you know, including people who we have a decent amount of respect for now, like John Ossoff, who when he ran in Georgia 6, I remember going into that special election and being disappointed in the way he was running compromised on these issues, like Republican Light, and tried to get him to move, but it was still too late. He filled out our questionnaire fine, but in person less so. You know, but over time he learned.
1: Yeah, you move.
0: Senate, he ran totally differently.
1: No, that's the power of having the backing. And this is why I love the FDR story so much. Of, you know, someone come to him and say, hey, we want you to pass this. We want you to sign this. He goes, I'm not going to do anything. You go out and make me do it. Get out in the streets. Put people in the streets. Make me do these things. And that's where I think the lesson in this moment is. So who are some of the people that you think are interesting this election cycle? Who are you excited about?
0: Oh, well, we're really excited. You know, first of all, I'm just as excited as about the Senate right now as I am about the House. You know, conventional wisdom is we got to flip the House. And yes, we do have to flip the House. I agree with that. But the Senate really is in play. So Graham Platner in Maine is putting the Senate in play. Sherrod Brown is back, putting the Senate in play. Tallarico is a very interesting character in Texas, guys. He's putting Texas in play in a very interesting way. And all these people, I think, are going to be good on our issues. We got a big primary coming up. We're not quite there yet as we're doing this show in Iowa, which I think is a very important state, where Iowa, I think, could flip itself completely on its head in this election. Iowa is my choice for the state that's going to turn itself from red to blue the most in this election, starting with the governor's race from top down, governor's, Senate, 2 and maybe even 3 House races in play in that state. Christina Bohannon in the 1st district, Sarah Trungariat in the 3rd district. All people dedicated to our issues, good on our issues. Some people who didn't come even have primaries that I can talk to you about coming through now. Joanna Mendoza in Arizona 6. I smile because she's a Marine drill instructor who is taking on a guy named Juan Siscomani, who's been in there for a couple of terms, very slick guy. He's going to have a little trouble with the drill instructor, I think, this time. Paige Cognetti and Janelle Stelson in Pennsylvania 8 and 10. No primaries. Districts we must win back. Janelle Stelson running against Scott Perry from the Freedom Caucus, one of the worst of the worst. And this is the time we're going to send him home, and he can go, you know, have fun looking at his mementos from when he was the chair of the Freedom Caucus on his wall.
1: No, there's nothing more that I would love more than that, because that is my congressional district. So
0: I know it is. And, you know, I came in for Janelle last time, and we did some really, really strong events at senior centers. And it wasn't even a good cycle, as you know. It was turned out to be a very difficult cycle, and she got this close, yep, to unseating Scott Perry. So we're going to do it this time, and I'm looking forward to, you know, there are 4 races. Your neck of the woods there has got the biggest concentration of winnable House races in the entire country. You know, Bob Brooks just won the primary, so now he's the candidate in the 7th district, the one that actually has the best numbers for us of the 4 districts. So I'm excited about that. I'm excited about him. I think we're going to flip at least 3 of those 4 districts. In the 1st district, Brian Fitzpatrick is making it hard for us as usual, as we just all found out today, now opposing the slush fund, which, yeah, everybody should oppose the slush fund. I wish

0: this guy would do it all the time instead of every once in a while.
1: Yeah. No, but, that one's almost a no-brainer. So let me finish up on that point, because the reality is there are a lot of great candidates out there. There's a lot of great messaging. We should be holding Trump accountable. We should be getting rid of the kind of waste, fraud, and abuse that this administration has become famous for. But again, it's got to come back to, how are we going to make people's lives better? How are we going to put food on people's tables, a roof over their head, a little coin in their pocket? Those economic issues, that's still at the heart of all this, isn't it?
0: And give them some retirement security, which everybody deserves. And especially their earned benefits. Their earned benefits are earned. Guys, you can't take them away. So, these are the things that matter to people. These are the things we work on. We're going to tolerate no more mansions or cinemas. This is a fact. We send out a questionnaire. You're going to have to agree to protect and expand Social Security, protect and expand Medicare, Medicaid expansion as defined in the Affordable Care Act. You're going to have to fight to lower drug prices. And this time we're adding in that you're going to have to not join a dumb fast-track commission to go behind closed doors and try to cut Social Security or Medicare, which is another thing that's been going on that the mansions and the cinemas of the world and all the Republicans, like to have happen. So to get our endorsement, you're going to have to be pretty progressive on these issues, or we ain't going to do it. And if you get our endorsement, we're also going to hold you accountable for what you said you were going to do when you ran. So that's where we're at Social Security Works PAC. We think we're going to have a great cycle. I really am optimistic, all kidding aside, Rick. I am optimistic about this cycle. I think we're going to have a good one, because I was in the movie Grease. And in 1978, in that big scene at the Hop, when we sang every song Sean and I sang every song at the big scene at the Hop. I'm the guy, I didn't know it in 1978, who was talking about the state of the country right now and the state of the country that the Trump regime has put us in. Because I'm the guy who said, when Danny and Cha-Cha were doing the limbo, how low can you go? How low can you go? Say it with me. How low can you go?
1: How low can you go?
0: I think we're about as low as we can go here in America. So there's only one direction that we can go in from here, and it's up, and we're going to do it.
1: There you go. John Bowserbaum, and I appreciate the time. Great talk with you, my friend.
0: Great talking to you anytime. Always happy to see you. And I'm glad you used to watch me when you were a kid. So good night.
1: Good night.
0: And Grease for peace.
1: Thanks so much, Bowser. Bowser is out. I want to hear your thoughts. Grease, my wife's favorite movie. What about you? I want to hear your thoughts. Rick at TheRickSmithShow.com. Tell me what you think. Right back. Stick around. I'm Rick Smith, and this is Labor History in 2. On this day in labor history, the year was 1969. That was the day that began the first strike of the Chicago Teachers Union. The strike lasted 3 days, but it won teachers a $100 per month pay raise. The school board also agreed to hire 750 more teachers to help ease the overcrowded classrooms that plagued many Chicago public schools. Some of the most important victories of the strike came for black teachers. Prior to the strike, many black educators in the city could not find full-time positions. Instead, they were relegated to a permanent substitute status. In order to teach full-time, the teachers had to pass an exam. The exam included an oral portion. Often the testers would fail black teachers who had moved to Chicago from the South. They called these teachers' Southern accents unprofessional. The oral exam became a way to bar black teachers from advancing to full-time status. In the years before the strike, black educators were organizing around this issue. They also demanded changes to the school's curriculum to better include black history and literature. These black teachers did not gain much support, even from their own union. They began to organize sick-outs to demonstrate their commitment to these changes. One result of the strike was an end to the discriminatory exam process. After the strike, the school board agreed to include more African-American content in the curriculum. The teacher strike had shown the power of the union. Over the next 20 years, CTU would stage 9 more work actions. Some lasted only 2 days. The longest was 19 days long. In 2002, the Chicago Teachers Union again went out on strike, recalling their historic fighting spirit. For more information, go to laborhistoryin2.com, like us on Facebook, follow us on Twitter at laborhistoryin2.
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1: I tell you, when I was a kid, loved Bowser. And Sha-na-na, look, if you grew up in the 70s, they were everywhere at the time. Good to see John out doing the good work of fighting for Social Security. And look, he's right. You know, the reality is we need good Democrats. We need good politicians. We need to, flood the zone. We need to stay on message constantly. And the weird thing, I spent a little bit of time today going through some of the Democratic Party's autism. The autopsy report, which, a part-time volunteer wrote it. Now there's going to be an awful lot of attention given to it. The DNC's moving away from it. We were going to put it out, but we're not behind it. Yeah, again, another way to screw things up a little bit, because look, there were some things in the report that, and I didn't go through every tooth by tooth, every line by line, skim through the 192 pages of a lot. But the reality is, the bottom line is Republicans are simply better at playing the game of politics than Democrats have been. It just is what it is. Republicans have flooded the zone time and time again. They're constantly on offense. Democrats are constantly on defense. That's just how, because Republicans and the moneyed interests have built such an impressive echo chamber. The messaging machine that the right has, that Republicans have access to, really, and I've been saying this for 21 years, this isn't new. The fact of the matter is the right has built a massively powerful propaganda machine. Fox News, the talk radio empire that they've built, the dominance they've got on online and on cable news, and you name it, where money matters, they got it. And they understand being constantly on the offensive, constantly defining Democrats. And I've been saying for years, and this is where this report, kind of says it. Democrats have been too cautious, too slow, and too focused on winning arguments and not winning elections. Yeah, I'm right there. Democrats do want to be, and I've said this for years as well, this is nothing new. We want to win the argument because we want to be smarter. But rage is what is winning. And the outrage and the anger is real. An argument is not going to help. Having the more pithy comeback is not going to help win an election. And understand, this is one of the things that the report is basically saying. Look, Democrats just aren't working hard enough. They're not on message all the time. It's sporadic bursts of, this campaign or that campaign, instead of constant. Because Republicans, as they point out, have built a much more durable, aggressive, and coordinated ecosystem to where when they get on, it's like a dog with a bone, man. They don't let up. We're still hearing about trans kids, and we're still hearing about drag shows, and I just heard the other day that they're still eating dogs in Ohio because their message sticks with their base. They understand the long term. They understand amplifying polarizing messaging. They understand it. And we're above that. We're the, how did it go again? When they go low, what's that? We go high? Yeah, what's that gotten us? It's gotten us where we are now. instead of when they go low, you mash their into the dirt and then make sure they don't do it again. Now, the reality is this is going to be there are a lot of debate here. There's going to be a lot of finger pointing and a lot of back and forth, when the end should be do better, run better candidates, have a better strategy, be better at messaging, and oh, by the way, actually get stuff done. And they point out that they've been losing since Obama. And the reason is not that that because Obama was black. Maybe a little bit of it. It's because they didn't get anything done. They got half measures and a little bit of movement here or there. The ACA was not Medicare for all. The message going forward, be bold. Be visionary. Make lives better. Be a fighter. Even if you're going to lose, go down swinging. Stop being the party in a street fight that offers to hold my coat. That's the message that you should take out of this autopsy report. Be better. Fight harder. And do something. My thoughts. Want to hear yours. Rick at TheRickSmithShow.com. Thanks so much for being here. We'll see you back here next time.
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7: Welcome to Breaking Through with me, Kristen Rau Finkbeiner, powered by Moms Rising. We have a really, really, really great show for you today. We hear from not one, but two superstar champion members of Congress who are fighting for me, you, and us every single day, fighting for health care, child care, paid family medical leave, fighting for affordability policies, fighting for SNAP and WIC. So important to hear from them. We're so glad you're joining us. We also hear about children's policies from First Focus on Children and about what's happening with maternal health and hope in America. We're going to jump right in with our first guest, U.S. Representative Susan DelBene. I am very lucky because guess what? She is in my district, so she is the representative who represents where I live. But she also does an astonishingly good job representing moms, families, children, the economy, all over the country. Welcome, U.S. Representative DelBene.
8: Thank you, Kristen. It's great to be here with everyone. We've got a lot of work to do.
7: We have so much work to do. There is mayhem happening in the U.S. Capitol, where we have Republican leaders saying that they want to fund a ballroom, they want to fund